0: deport them. Rafi Bujikan, Yonge CBC News, Ottawa.
1: The Ontario Health Ministry says one person who recently traveled to East Africa is being tested for the Ebola virus. It says the test is being done out of an abundance of caution given the person's recent travel history. The Public Health Agency of Canada says there has never been a case of Ebola in Canada. The ongoing outbreak of the virus in the Democratic Republic of the Congo, as well as Uganda, is suspected of killing around 130 people. It involves a rare strain of Ebola, which has no vaccine. The Parliamentary Budget Officer says 13 FIFA World Cup games hosted in Toronto and Vancouver will come at a price tag of more than $1 billion. And as Tricia Kindleman tells us, the World Cup tourism may not be enough to recoup the costs.
2: Of the estimated $1 billion price tag to host games in Vancouver and Toronto, Ottawa will cover about half. Federal dollars are focused on infrastructure and security expenses, including nearly $80 million for RCMP services. The report also says that any cost overruns will fall to the host cities or their provincial governments. Meanwhile, questions linger about the demand to see the World Cup. Destination Vancouver says that compared to this time last year, hotel bookings are down around 20%, while room rates are about 113% higher than last year. Economist Brian Yu says there is still some hope those bookings will come through.
3: As we kind of move into this period, there'll probably be some more last-minute bookings that kind of drive up some of that demand, as some of those booking prices probably fall at the hotels.
2: Meanwhile, some fans say the high cost of tickets is deterring them from attending. Tricia Kindleman, CBC News, Toronto.
1: Ottawa wants to send the head of Canada's military to Brussels for a top job with NATO. It's nominating General Jenny Carignan for chair of the alliance's military committee. If selected, she would serve as Secretary General Mark Rutte's main advisor on military affairs. Carignan would continue as Canada's chief of defense staff during the selection process for the role with NATO. That's your World This Hour. For news anytime, visit our website, cbcnews.ca. For CBC News, I'm Kaz Boivin.
4: Here's the weather forecast for mainland Nova Scotia as issued by Environment Canada. I'm Cassie Williams. Partly cloudy this evening with a chance of showers. Winds southwesterly 20 gusting to 40, becoming northwesterly 20 gusting to 40 near midnight. Lows of 13 degrees. For tomorrow, a mix of sun and cloud. Northwest winds 20 gusting to 40, highs of 16 degrees. For Friday, sunshine, highs of 15. And looking ahead to the weekend, mostly sunshine and highs 15 to 18.
5: I'm Tom Power. Welcome to Q. Do you ever feel like the internet is leaving you behind a little bit? You keep seeing the numbers 6-7 everywhere, but you don't know what it means. You opened TikTok once and closed it 12 seconds later. Your algorithm keeps on showing you ads for back pain. Jesmeet Reyna is also known as Just Rain, and he was one of the biggest stars of the early internet. He has his own show, Late Bloomer, and on this season, he brought on a real TikTok star to play a younger creator coming up behind him. So the guy who helped start influencer culture is now writing about what it's like when it moves on without you. That's coming up. Plus, Arizona O'Neill will be here to tell you what happens when grief sends you down a rabbit hole and you come out the other side with a graphic novel about the history of organ donation. All that on Q.

All right, so back before there were influencers, before the algorithm, before every brand had a content strategy and kids were telling you they wanted to be content creators, back when YouTube was a website your cousin might tell you about and going viral meant maybe you should see the doctor, one of the biggest stars of that era was a kid from Canada named Jasmeet Raina. You might know Jasmeet as Just Rain. He had nearly a million followers, over 160 million views on the early YouTube, making videos about growing up Punjabi Sikh in Canada. And it was the kind of stuff that he made for YouTube that hadn't been seen on any traditional TV or movie screen before. And then one day, at the peak of his success, he just walked away. And when he came back, he had something a little more ambitious, a show called Late Bloomer, which if you haven't heard of, it follows this guy in his late 20s trying to figure out his life and his love life and his Sikh faith and whether the thing he wants most is actually meant for him as he struggles with like online content creation. The show is in its third season on Crave right now. It's up for 7 Canadian Screen Awards, including Best Comedy Series.

0: Take a listen.
1: The Sikh turban is a symbol of honor, self-respect, courage,
2: devotion.
3: Yeah, I don't need like the textbook Sikh camp uncle answer.
1: Okay, then why don't you ask your dad? Didn't he teach you how to tie it?
3: Nah, man, that window's closed. He'd probably just yell at me.
4: That's true. You don't want to mess with Fufurji. One time, I asked him if he had any oat milk in the house, and he said I was the greatest shame in our family's ancestry. You think that's true?
1: Yeah.
0: So if you don't know Jasmeet's story, or even if you do, there's a lot about him that might surprise you. Like, before any of that early YouTube fame, he was a kid touring and playing big Indian classical music shows and festivals. He was like this kid tabla phenom. That's where he started. He'll actually tell you how he writes like he plays the drum. Then we also talk about this episode of the last season of Late Bloomer that he made about a food delivery driver. You know, the folks on bikes driving around any Canadian city, international students, often doing the job for not much money, often. And the response he got from real Uber Eats drivers and customers after that episode aired. And it wasn't something he saw coming. So he'll tell you that story. He'll also catch you up on Late Bloomer if you're just hearing about the show now. Here's my conversation with Jasmeet Raina. Congratulations on everything. You're killing
5: it. Thank you.
0: Seven Canadian Screen Award nominations. Is that validating? What does that mean to you?
5: Yeah, it's pretty cool. I mean, I don't know. It feels nice to be acknowledged by your peers, I guess you could say. Like, I don't know. Or the industry in general. Because I know, like, you get a lot of comments from people and anybody that watches in general on the street or my DMs or whatever. But I think from the industry is like a different thing. You're like, okay, cool. Like, there's people that are actually watching this.
0: First time when we spoke in the series premiere, you were kind of thrust into this whole new world of TV. You were still kind of getting used to it.
5: Yeah.
0: Season two, you were getting a crash course on directing.
5: Yeah.
0: And now you're executive producer, co-showrunner, wrote on over half the episodes, directed half the season, and you star in the show.
5: Yeah.
0: It's a lot.
5: It's a lot.
0: Do you feel like you ran a marathon right now? How are you feeling?
5: Absolutely. Today I felt really tired.
0: You knew you were going to talk to me.
5: Yeah, no, that was the only thing I was looking forward to today. We're actually still mixing the last episode. I'm like, I'm going to get through it because I'm hanging out with Tom. But no, it's definitely a lot. But I get asked this question a lot, but I just feel like it's not that much different to what I did on YouTube. Like, it's not like that I'm not used to it, because even on YouTube, I used to write and direct and act and all that stuff, edit. And so all of these, like, worlds and different duties I have a good understanding of. So now it's just doing the same thing, but it's on a much bigger scale. So yeah, it just takes more energy, but I understand how to navigate it to some degree.
0: But I remember you saying to me, or maybe it was something you read, that you felt in the early days a lot of imposter syndrome about going into this world.
5: Absolutely. Especially last season when the first time I directed, like the first day, it was like the AD was like, all right, over to you. And I'm like, what am I supposed to do? And I'm like, oh yeah, I'm directing. Like, okay, I have to like pretend. I just had to pretend like I knew what I was doing. But then I just convinced myself. I was like, no, I do know what I'm doing, because I understand what the vision of this thing is. And it's just having to translate that over. And they might speak a different language than I do in terms of the technicality of it all. But that's something that I'm going to learn throughout the process, similar to how I learned how to kind of do a show in season one.
0: Catch people up on, even for people who haven't seen the show or haven't seen it in a while, catch people up on where your character was kind of going at the end of season two and coming into this new season.
5: End of season two, he was in a relationship for the most part of season two. So my character is Sikh Punjabi and the girl that he was dating, Rebecca, she's Christian Punjabi. So same culture, same language, food for the most part, but like different spiritual backgrounds. And so that kind of caused like a rift in their relationship, because it was like an elephant in the room that they never really addressed up until the second last episode, where they go to visit her parents for Thanksgiving, and he kind of sees, oh, this is the attitudes that are kind of like, this is how they see me. And now it's coming to earth. And then when he confronts her about it, she kind of sides with her family. And so, yeah, that is kind of like where they end off in the end of the episode. You don't know which way he's going to go. Is he going to accept, you know, her faith, or just kind of like move on? And then this season we just start off with a bang, and you kind of see what happens. There's a whole musical that happens in the first episode of the season, and then yeah, you see how the choice pans out. And then this season, the character is in a better place, like financially and in terms of his success, but still feels a bit off and weird and empty inside.
0: Your character is getting bigger online, more followers. Brands are sending him products. He's starting to do live shows.
5: Yeah,
0: he's also getting older.
5: Getting older.
0: I want to play a clip.
5: Yeah.
3: It sucks, man. I know. It's weird how fast things change. It's tough to keep up. Like, how am I supposed to stay relevant with any of this when everyone's an influencer just pumping out a bunch of nothing? I feel washed.
0: Tell me what we're hearing there.
5: That actually like is probably really relevant to what's going on right now in life. You know, I feel like the first couple seasons were me tapping into a past version of myself. And this season definitely feels like there is moments where it's like the past version of myself, but there's also real elements that are like, this is current. Like everything in social media changes so much. I was off for a minute and then now I'm back. And even I'm like, wait, what's like working now? You know, because I just want to go back to making long form YouTube videos. But I'm like, oh no, that doesn't work anymore. You got to do like vertical clips for the show. Like I get so sad clipping the show and making it vertical. And I'm like, this was storyboarded horizontal and I want people to watch it horizontal. But I know that we got to clip it vertical for people to watch it and have it go viral. So it's such a like weird, interesting, just weird world, you know, that we're living in.
0: This is so interesting to me because yeah. I never thought about this. When you started as Just Rain on YouTube, I was watching, we're going to get to this in a second too, but I was watching a couple of your videos today to prepare for this, like the old videos.
5: Yeah, yeah.
0: They're like 13... 14, 15.
5: 14, 20 minutes even sometimes, yeah.
0: And the attention span was still such that you could count on people watching them.
5: Totally. I feel like it's like you either have like 4-second long shorts on YouTube or you have like an hour long video essay, like breaking down Pokemon card trading and like Japanese Pokemon card trading. You know, like that's like the only different things that kind of work on YouTube right now. But
0: so the first two seasons were sort of you exploring that sort of past part of your life in addition to a love story, in addition to a story, but you know, lots of different things. But you exploring that different, those past parts of your life, the hunger for approval, the hunger for validation from the internet.
5: Yeah.
0: And you said in this season, it feels a little bit more like now where even you, the one of these like pioneers of the web video world are starting to feel like, I don't really understand this.
5: Yeah, I feel like it's like things are just catching up because I did shift gears to make more traditional media. But yeah, on the internet, like I think when I really want to make something I really want to make, that's just like I'm like, think about it. I'm like, oh, I laugh and then I make that. Then it's like it pops off. But when you're just trying to chase trends and make things just to make it or promote stuff, like that kind of stuff, I just don't really resonate with. And I have to do that obviously for the show as well. And so those are the things where I feel like this isn't quite me in it. And it feels like it misses sometimes. But, and I think I took that element and put it into the show being like, yeah, this is just like, yeah, it's just a weird world. Like how, what pops and what doesn't now.
0: And we're getting a little older.
5: You
0: have talked to me in the past about kind of the dangers of it.
5: Yeah.
0: I mean, something I really remember from our first conversation was your sort of being tethered to the, well, not because the algorithm now, but tethered to the approval of others on the internet.
5: For sure.
0: You famously went from being like one of the biggest YouTubers in the world to getting rid of your phone.
5: Yeah, yeah.
0: Going completely offline.
5: Yeah.
0: Did you end up talking to another, like a new friend who is making their careers online? And did you end up talking to him about, hey, this is what I went through?
5: A lot of people do ask me kind of why I did that. And now they're starting to. Like, I feel like...
0: Did these influencers now are starting to ask you that?
5: I think so. Because I think a lot of them kind of at some point hit this like certain fatigue or they're like, how long will I be doing this? And like, what's the next thing? Like, how can I switch it up and do something a little bit different? Or that has more of an impact. And so some have asked like, or some have like looked to that and been like, that's kind of cool that you did that. That gives me like a sense of, oh, I can do that too. I can like step away and everything will be okay. And even my cousin who was like doing something completely different, like stepped away, did law school and tapped in, was off, like didn't go to parties and stuff. And he was a huge partier. And he talked to me about that. He's like, yo, you know why I did that? Cause like you stepped away from this like huge machine that was YouTube and that let me do what I wanted to do and become a lawyer. And I was like, that's cool. Like, that's cool that you can apply that to like different parts of different avenues of life as well. So,
0: yeah, it doesn't just need to be stepping away from fame, just stepping away from anything you're doing that's a little bit harmful and to work on yourself.
5: Yeah.
0: Last time we were here, we talked about an episode of Late Bloomer season 2 called New Canadian.
5: Yeah.
0: It was sort of separate from the main storyline for the most part. It was about an international student who becomes a food delivery driver, like the folks you would see around big cities in Canada delivering food on a bike. I had a lot of people say to me, you and I kind of talked about it just as it came out. Mm-hmm. I had a lot of people who heard that interview talk to me about it and say they watched that episode and they thought differently about a lot after that. They thought differently about delivery drivers. Mm-hmm. They thought about some of their own biases. They thought about how some people in their own street can just become invisible to them.
5: Yeah.
0: I wonder, and we're going to talk about how this character came back. Mm-hmm. After that episode aired, I want to know, what did you hear the most? I want to know what you heard from sort of customers of like food delivery apps and also from drivers themselves.
5: Yeah. Honestly, I think that was the biggest thing, like the feedback that you're mentioning, was a lot of people just coming up to me or just talking about that same experience that they had in terms of this was something very eye-opening to them. These are people that are just in the background, they never really paid attention to, or it's just like the ease of us just ordering food and having it come almost instantly and not really thinking about how or why it happens. Like, we used to hunt. We used to go out and looking for moose or whatever. Beaver, I don't know what people eat. I don't know. So, but I mean, like, it's just a completely different time now. So I think that was one of the things, was like, I wanted always that idea of just being able to normalize this image, I guess, because of just what's happening on the internet right now in terms of anti-Indian or anti-immigration, kind of the slander that's being thrown around. And I just wanted to really humanize this character and be like, hey, maybe there's this more of like a larger systemic problem than it is like this guy's problem.
0: What did you hear from drivers themselves?
5: Well, when I was interviewing people for the episode, the funniest thing was I used to like pull over Uber Eats drivers and like talk to them, and they all had a very similar story. A lot of them had their bike stolen. And then even after this episode came out, a lot of Uber Eats drivers would pull me over and be like, dude, this exact same thing happened to me. I had my bike stolen, or my girlfriend's in India, or I'm like struggling with money. Like, there's so much of that same theme, even like saving up for an electric bike. Like, there's so much of those themes that these guys have been through. So it was funny seeing it like before doing it and after doing it. And then just I get a lot of DMs from a lot of international students that feel very validated or seen after this episode.
0: I read the Globe and Mail review of the new season before I watched any of these episodes to get ready to talk to you.
5: Damn, I hope this is something nice.
0: Oh, it's bad, and I'm going to read it for you right now. No, it's great. In fact, it's J. Kelly Nestruck, and he says like, he says similar to what I just said, is that, yeah, hey, late, sorry, new Canadian blew me away, made me think differently about the world. Yeah, yeah. And he said, and I was so excited to see the character, the driver, the international student, show up again in season three and have a name and have a new vocation. Mm-hmm. So that made me excited to watch the new season.
5: Yeah, yeah.
0: I wonder if you can talk a little bit about the decision to bring that driver character back for this new season. He's doing something different now, mm-hmm, giving him a name, giving him agency. Talk to me about bringing him back.
5: The idea to bring him back, I guess I really wanted to take a deeper look into what the impact that episode had, but also, you know, there's an idea that these guys are kind of expendable and they're like cheap labor and they can be used and tossed aside very easily. And
0: often making far less than minimum wage.
5: Less than minimum wage. And that happens not only like, I guess, on Uber Eats, but it even happens in like a lot of times in our community as well. And that's like something that the show aims to do as well, is to just kind of hold a mirror up to my own community. And so that was one of the intentions behind bringing this character back, is you kind of see him in this world and he really like struggles to navigate like what choices he needs to make to really, you know, be able to sustain his life and also support his family and his girl back home. And so you kind of see, we kind of go deeper into what's going on there and some of the inner workings of what happened.
0: John Power, you're listening to Q. You're in the middle of my conversation with Jasmine Reina. His show, Late Bloomer, is now in its third season. It's streaming now on Crave, and it's up for 7 Canadian Screen Awards this year. We're going to talk a little bit about the music in the show. If you don't know, Jasmine is like a YouTuber, and as I mentioned earlier, he was like one of the first ever like really famous YouTubers, like in the early days, 160 million views, when YouTube was mainly just the Chocolate Rain video and people like falling off their skateboards. Back then, he used to do this musical, kind of these musical parodies on his YouTube channel. And he's sort of bringing that musical aptitude back for season 3 of Late Bloomer. So we actually played him a song that he wrote for episode 1 of season 3. Take a listen.

0: There's a famous story that sort of my hero in interviewing Terry Gross was doing an interview with Adam Driver from Girls and from Star Wars. And he, she played a clip of him acting and he threw his headphones off and walked out. And I was worried.
1: If I knew he did that, I would have done that.
0: I was, when the way you reacted to me playing that, I was like, he's going to Adam Driver me right now.
1: Man, I was so, in my mind, I just had an anxiety daydream where I did that. And I wish I did that in real life.
0: You can hear that song in the first few minutes of episode one. Is this your first time writing a song for the show? What made you want to
1: have
0: it?
1: For the show, yeah.
0: And it reminded me of back when you, again, in your YouTube days, you did musical parodies. Was that a gear you had to, a muscle you had to regrow?
1: Yeah, I felt like I had to like dust it off and just be like, okay, cool, I have to figure out. And then after this process, I was like, oh, I really enjoyed making this song and I enjoy making music. So maybe I'll tap into that journey again. But it just was like, it was cool to kind of like, yeah, work that muscle again. And yeah, I don't know. Yeah, felt surreal. But yeah.
0: I was doing some research on you around your sort of musical history and I learned that you came up playing
1: tabla.
0: Yeah, tabla in classical music.
1: Yeah.
0: And I actually learned that you had a sort of a legendary teacher.
1: Legendary, yeah.
0: What was his name?
1: His name was Ustad Professor Purushottam Singh. And he is like, I want to say like one of the three teachers in the world that came from a certain school that's just legendary. And so he's from that same school of like teaching and learning, like Allah Raka and Zakir Hussain, who are like top of the top.
0: These would be, I think for anyone listening to this who's not familiar with that world of music, those would be the ones that they may know.
1: These are the gods, yeah. And so he's like, you know, there's this term that we use is like Gurpai, or like Gurpai is like someone that is my brother in music. And so that was a term that was used a lot. So if you have the same teacher, somebody that learned from the same teacher, they're my Gurpai. So it's like my professor, my teacher, my ustad, was like second cousin, or like a cousin of like Allah Raka or Zakir Hussain. And so then their like teachers were like the same guys, or they learned from the same guys. So the school was like very, very legendary. So I.
0: How old were you when you started learning again?
1: Five.
0: You ended up touring and playing competitions all over North America.
1: All over North America, yeah.
0: What do you remember about that?
1: My summers used to be strictly like rehearsing and practicing for like 4 to 6 hours a day. When all my friends and everybody else was playing outside, like me and my brother were inside, hot weather, no AC, just fans running, and we're just rehearsing for these competitions. And that's how I remember a majority of my summers. And then in the evenings, I got to go out and play basketball or whatever. But that was like, it was like very rigorous training because these competitions were intense. And, you know, my dad is like kind of very parallel to like a strict piano Asian dad. And so he was just like, you guys need to do good. Everything, this has to be amazing and perfect. And so it was a very intense, rigorous part of our childhood. But I think it really made me be the kind of artist that I am, because everything that I do kind of centers around tabla first. So the way I write, there's a certain rhythm behind it. I can understand like the timing of something. I'm like, this feels too long. This feels too short.
0: Really?
1: And yeah, everything. And that goes to even my YouTube days. Like everything was like so meticulously written and edited and like condensed down before I even put it out. And I think I understood that rhythm and pacing and timing because I learned tabla. All of that is like the way I visualized how to play tabla and do Indian classical music is the same type of visualization that I applied to editing or writing or anything like that. I really wanted to go learn from Zakir Hussain, who's like the...
0: Yeah, I spoke to him.
1: You did? Yes, you did. Yeah. But unfortunately, he passed away. But I was so close. And like, I was like, yeah, we're going to do it. I'm going to go to one of his summer camps, because I know a lot of his students as well. We're all friends and we're all like, yeah, we're like second cousins. We're cousins in the tabla world. But never got to do that. But, you know, I think that is something that I will carry with me forever. And I would love to maybe move on to another ustad that could elevate me even more there.
0: I didn't know you were still that interested in it. I figured you left it behind you, but you still...
1: I play it sometimes just to de-stress. Like if like things are feeling too much.
0: With the show and even...
1: Yeah, just life, show, or even just like staying away from my phone. I'm like, oh, like sometimes you just want to hang out and be like, you know, I was like, you need to be bored, you need to hang out. And then you just end up going on your phone and watching like shorts or reels or whatever. So in order for both of my hands to be occupied, like there's no way I can touch a phone. I'll just throw on like a Zakir Hussain solo that's like half hour long or something like that. One of his concert series. And I'll just play along with that. And that for a half hour just keeps me occupied and just keeps my mind off it and keeps me doing something. And so, yeah, that's something I still do.
0: That should be your advice to the influencers when they come to you.
1: Learn an instrument.
0: Yeah, learn an instrument.
1: Everybody should learn an instrument.
0: I agree.
1: Yeah, everyone should learn an instrument. And tabla is like one of the coolest ones, I think.
0: Yeah, don't learn banjo like me. You don't get any dates.
1: Banjo's pretty cool.
0: It wasn't when I was
1: You get their dates in certain areas.
0: Yeah. Yeah. Not when I was in high school, buddy.
1: Yeah.
0: Yeah. A lot of quiet Friday nights.
1: Yeah.
0: I'd like to go out on a song. I was going to ask you to pick a song that's been featured on Late Bloomer.
1: Yeah.
0: But also, given what you just told me, if there's a piece of classical music you want us to play too, like, and carte blanche, like, what's something you'd like to hear related to what we talked about today?
1: Let's play, since I've been talking about Zachary Sain so much, if you have like any one of his solos, I'd be down.
0: Any particular you like?
1: Yeah, Thiental. Thiental is something I've always trained with him. It's like the if you master, that's like the master go-to 16-beat drum cycle, beat cycle, I guess it is. Yeah, but yeah. Thiental solo is a classic. Why not?
0: Thanks for coming in.
1: Of course.
0: Congratulations on the new season.
1: Thank you so much.
0: Jasmeet Reyna is the creator and star of the series Late Bloomer. Season 3 is streaming now on

That is the late legendary tabla player Zakir Hussain with Dindal. We actually spoke to Zakir not that long ago. I mean, not that long before he died. If you're interested in Zakir's life and in this music, go into our archives, search for Zakir Hussain, wherever you get your podcasts. Before that, my conversation with Jasmeet Raina. You can tune into the Canadian Screen Awards on CBC May 31st to see if Jasmeet comes out a winner.

0: I'm Tom Power. You're listening to Q. Coming up later in the show, we're going to remember the late Canadian cellist Chris Dirksen. So stick around for that. The loss of Chris that happened over the weekend is resonating deeply within the Canadian music community. So we're going to talk a little bit about Chris later on. So this week, one of the most anticipated graphic novels of the year arrived on Canadian bookshelves. I mean, bookshelves all over the world. Straight from the mind of Montreal's own Arizona O'Neill. Now, Arizona is a writer and an illustrator. Her work has appeared in magazines and periodicals all around this country, as well as right here on the CBC. Arizona, you might know her mom, the great Canadian writer Heather O'Neill. Arizona actually did a book with her mom called Valentine in Montreal. I spoke to them both last year about that. But this story that Arizona wrote for her debut graphic novel is a lot more personal. In 2015, Arizona's dad died, and his organs were donated. That experience sent Arizona onto a journey into the history and ethics of the organ industry, and all resulting in a debut graphic novel. It's called Opioids and Organs. It's a book about addiction and science and history, and it's surprisingly funny. And really, it's to me, it's a book about processing grief and the things it makes you do. Arizona joined me in the Q studio. She took the train from Montreal, and we started by talking about her dad. I think a lot of us will know your mom, CBC listeners, but I don't know anything about your dad. Can you tell me a little bit about your dad?
1: Yeah, so my dad was, my parents were childhood sweethearts in a way, but they were also tragically in love. They wanted the type of love that would kill them. Kind of like that Sid Vicious type of, Nancy vibe.
0: Tell me more about that. Because I love the way you write about that in the book. Like, what kind of stories would you hear about them when you were growing up?
1: Oh, well, they just lived in this apartment on St. Denis Street that was just full of riffraff people, a bunch of young drug addicts. But it was told to me in such a romantic fashion. I used to always picture this large apartment just absolutely full of, teens living their life to their fullest. And I really pictured them like these lost boys.
0: Lost boys like in Peter Pan.
1: Yeah, in Peter Pan, There's these kind of people that society had left behind, and that's how I saw my parents.
0: So talk to me a little bit more about your dad.
1: Yeah, so my dad was, unfortunately, which is what it covers in this book, is he was addicted to heroin since before I was born. And so for my whole life, this addiction really made us estranged. It was ups and downs, and it's something I talk about in the book of how you kind of have a family member who's suffering from addiction, and what does that feel like? So we weren't very close, and the decision when he died of a heroin overdose in 2015, the decision to donate his organs was left to me as his next of kin. And it was almost, his death was the most intimate thing that we had ever done together. And I think that that's why it had such a haunting and intense effect on my grief.
0: His death was the most intimate thing you had ever done together.
1: Yes.
0: What does that mean?
1: Well, the decision when I had to make that final decision for him to donate his organs, it felt like it was in some way a conversation with him, even though he was dead next to me. He was pronounced brain dead. And at the time, I didn't fully understand what that meant. And it wasn't really explained to me at the hospital. So in this moment, when I'm trying to think, what would he want? Would he want this? And not fully understanding how his death was even there in the room with me. He seemed very much still alive. He was in a coma. And so this kind of final decision that I made for him was so powerful that I felt very connected to him in that moment also.
0: I can't imagine that. Like I know the experience of a parent dying and no activity, no heart, no nothing, and then sort of making the decision. But that it hadn't occurred to me until you said it just then, and I did read the book, that you had to make the decision while he was brain dead, but he was still there breathing.
1: Yeah, he was still there on life support, and just moments before the doctor had told me maybe he could still hear me.
0: Yeah.
1: Which was strange, because it's strange to tell. I mean, once again, I do think that it was a comforting thought. They wanted me to give a chance to say my final words to him, but to tell someone he might still be able to hear you, and then a few minutes later tell me he's gone. Yeah. Was a very strange, polarizing experience.
0: So you end up making the decision to donate your father's organs.
1: Yes.
0: And you can tell from the book that it kind of haunts you for a while after that. How does that show up? How does that haunting of it show up for you?
1: Oh my God. I mean, it was just years of this haunting effect on my grief. It came out in very strange ways. And, for example, this is how the book really starts off, is me picturing these organs everywhere. And when you donate someone's organs, you don't really know where they end up. And so one of the haunting images that followed me everywhere was that I would see somebody on the street looking back at me with his eyes. And I wasn't even sure if that was scientifically how it worked.
0: Right. You were seeing people and you were saying, oh, that could be my father's eyes.
1: Yeah.
0: Right there.
1: And we had the same eyes. So I would look into people's eyes and I'd be like, is that person looking back at me with my own eyes?
0: Oh,
1: you know?
0: God,
1: yeah, exactly. So, you know, and then I realized that the only way, you know, when you're going through these hyperfixated states, sometimes you need to do research to either confirm your beliefs or put an end to them and maybe close the book on that.
0: Well, so I want to get into that research in a second, but you actually start the book with you receiving a letter from the recipient of your dad's hurt, and your friends are saying, isn't that a beautiful thing? I think what most people might say, like, isn't that a beautiful thing?
1: Yeah.
0: Wasn't there some good done from this?
1: Yeah.
0: Can you tell me, was that a real moment? Can you tell me that about that letter and that moment, and then why you wanted to start the book that way?
1: Well, I think that was the first moment that I really understood that his body parts were in other people.
0: Yeah.
1: The book starts off with a dedication to the parts of my father still out in the world.
0: I thought that was beautiful.
1: Thank you. And that's really how I felt when I received the letter. I realized that for me in that moment, I felt he was still out there and I didn't really know where he was. And that was very... quite an upsetting thought. And yeah, a lot of people see organ transplant as like giving someone's death a means to an end, a silver lining to the opioid crisis. And I found those thoughts very discomforting. I thought they were very science fiction-y, very, you know, utopia. And they really disturbed me when people would make that. I don't think anyone's death needs to have a meaning or should have that meaning, one group being used to put an end to the other one suffering. So I started the book off with that letter because that was the first moment I realized I needed to research this story more.
0: Talk to me about the research you did around the relationship between opioid addiction and an organ donation. I think you just said organ transplantation.
1: Yeah, I mean, there's so many different terminologies. It's hard to get them all straight.
0: Yeah.
1: Because also the terminology changes to try to manipulate our thinking around it. So organ donation is very much the implying that it is a gift, you know, a gift of life. It's something that you give and you can't be compensated for as a donor. And then organ transplant, if we're assumed consent, as we do in Nova Scotia now, that is, you know, we're going to move towards organ transplantation because the organs are taken when you're dead. You don't donate them anymore. Anyways, that is off topic.
0: Sure, it's not off topic because it's something I didn't know.
1: Yeah.
0: And I hadn't even considered. Talk to me about this research between opioid addiction and organ donation.
1: So when my dad died in 2015, I became very much obsessed with organ transplant and that history. But it wasn't until early 2020 to the end of 2020 when the opioid crisis started to build because of the lockdowns after the COVID-19 epidemic started. The lockdowns exacerbated the crisis. And when I saw the numbers coming out, the first thing that I thought was, that's a lot of organs. And that was a thought that struck me like a brick wall. And that's really where this book, I realized that a comic book would kind of be the way to go for it.
0: So what did you learn? You learned that there was more?
1: Yes. Oh, that's so I immediately started to do the research into this, and the opioid crisis is putting an end to the organ shortage in Canada because...
0: Otherwise, these are younger people, yeah. Otherwise healthy.
1: Healthy young people who are dying on life support, just like my father. I mean, my father was 42. And so they die in this perfect preserved state. And the only thing that's gone is their brain. So really everything is viable.
0: You used a word, there's a couple of words came up. One is there are some people who would be like heartened by that or like silver lining is the term I think you used. You said I became obsessed by the research and obsessed by the story. I would actually say angry.
1: Mm-hmm.
0: Like you were angry because of the lack of acknowledgement of someone like your father who these articles are being written almost in sort of a positive way. Because, hey, more organs, more people, more people who have curable diseases, more people who are able to feel better due to a new organ. The anger you had came from, hey, there's no acknowledgement of the people where this came from.
1: Yeah, and there's almost a move to make addicts even more invisible in society. Like we see in Manitoba, they're being celebrated for these 72-hour holding facilities where they can take people who are going through a hard time off the street for them to, you know, just be out of sight. And then it is like they think they're doing everyone a favor, but I think that we're moving towards, we actually don't want to see them on the street at all. And that's the solution, is to just kind of remove them from the streets. And it seems strange to me to make them invisible yet benefit from them so much. So those two things playing at odds. And, you know, I realized too, when I was researching the history of organ transplant and just medical history in general, but organs, they always go up, they never come down. And so, you know, my dad never could have received an organ because of his history.
0: What does that mean? Organs always come up, they never go down?
1: In the system, they always, they move up like socially. So there's a very, you know, there's like a waiting list, and who gets the organs is very much thought out. And it's a very human decision. There's a board of doctors of who gets the organs, and you have to kind of be a perfect human. So
0: you said I decided to turn it into a comic book.
1: Yeah.
0: When did you decide that? When did you start drawing about this grief and this anger you were feeling?
1: Well, there's a drawing at the beginning of the book where I'm like very, you know, I'm having a moment where I'm just drawing nonstop hearts, and they're kind of pasted all over the walls. And that was, you know, around the time where I was just drawing organs repeatedly in just a not a healthy mental state. And I always knew that, I mean, illustrating was just always my way of coping with anything. And I thought that if I could just channel the research and pain into a project, that I could maybe make peace with it. And, you know, that's something in the book that I get from my mother. And in the book, she says, turn that fixation into art, girl. You know, she's like, you go get it. And so that's a, you know, I don't know if that's a healthy thing to do, but I think artists turning their pain into art does help. I think it's somehow therapeutic.
0: I'm Tom Power. You're listening to Q. You're in the middle of my conversation with the Montreal writer and illustrator, Arizona O'Neill. We've been talking about her debut graphic novel, Opioids and Organs, which is based on the death of Arizona's dad due to a heroin overdose back in 2015 and the decision she made to donate his organs. I mean, it's definitely a heavy topic, and Arizona just finished telling you about her anger and her grief. I should say the book, though, for being about all those things, is really funny. And lighthearted and whimsical and sweet. So as Arizona delves deeper into the history of organ donation and transplantation in the book, she ends up traveling all over the world searching for answers. University campuses, medical museums, catacombs in Paris. And she's not alone. And back to the whimsical side of the book, Arizona is joined by two trusty sidekicks that accompany her on her journey.
1: I mean, up until now, what we're talking about seems incredibly dark, right? And you're like, oh, do I want to read this book? It's so heavy. But I actually think that the book is very funny.
0: Very funny. Very kind of silly.
1: Yes. And my two companions are Frankenstein's monster and a lizard named Izzy.
0: Frankenstein's monster because, hey, built out of parts,
1: yeah.
0: You know?
1: The original organ transplant recipient.
0: Yeah, right. Yeah. And you talk about Shelley and you talk about that.
1: Yeah.
0: And then the lizard because?
1: Well, both of them are personifications of my inner voices. And I don't know if this is for everyone, but when I was experiencing grief, my inner monologue became incredibly loud, like almost deafening. And yeah. I felt like it had multiple personalities. You know, there would be this one voice that was like just very upsetting and saying the most horrible things. And then there'd be one that would be calming. And I guess that's what we call the angel and demon, like on our shoulders. But Izzy, the lizard, became the voice in my head that represented my anxieties and my obsessive compulsions and all my negative traits, which I think is interesting because everyone I talk to loves the lizard. And I'm like, so what you're saying is the worst part of me is the part that you love.
0: Yeah, the lizard was my favorite part of it too.
1: Exactly. So I thought he was all of my negative traits, but maybe that's what is the best of me.
0: No. I think what it is that he's the one that I most, and I think we all would most recognize. I don't think we all have the Frankenstein voice.
1: Yes.
0: Who does Frankenstein represent?
1: Well, Frankenstein is supposed to be a grounding presence. And that's why he's this large, you know, very soft creature. I mean, that's not how everybody would see Frankenstein's monster, but I picture that in pop culture, that image of him with a little girl by the water. And anyways, that's how I picture me as a child. So he's my more rational thoughts and my more comforting side.
0: Why do you picture you as sitting with Frankenstein's monster by the sea when you think about yourself as a child?
1: I think for me, having a mother who was an author, classic literature is so engulfed in my childhood. And Frankenstein was a bedtime story that my mother used to tell to me over and over again in her own words.
0: Would she read? No, she would say it in her own words.
1: She would say it in her own words. But what would be wrapped up into this is she would bring in the lore of Mary Shelley, and she would often talk about Mary Shelley as if she was a friend, and talk about, you know, the comparisons between her and Mary Shelley, because. I mean, it's going to sound dark when I say it, but Mary Shelley, you know, had a lot of depression around her children and, you know, her husband. And my mom was like, I am a writer and I am a genius. And Mary Shelley, too, had the same difficulties that I went through, mother too young and, you know, that kind of darkness that came with motherhood as well. And so at a certain point, I loved Frankenstein so much that I started to see him as a kind of a twisted sibling of sorts.
0: You started to see him as a twisted sibling. You started to see him as sort of like, hey, he's part of my...
1: He's part of our family. He's part of our lore. Mary Shelley's part of our family as well.
0: you mentioned your mom there, and she shows up in the book, and mm-hmm. you go over to Ireland to visit her, and I love that scene. And I remember talking to you both last year, and she would tell stories about you guys going to cafes together when you were a kid, and she'd be writing, and you'd be given drawing assignments to help keep you busy. Mm-hmm. And you write about this a little bit in the book, and I hope you might be able to. And your dad was a creative person too, right?
1: Yes, yeah, definitely. He kind of just brought life into any room. He was very good at redecorating spaces. That was what my mom always said.
0: You talk a little bit about in the book that maybe being an artist was sort of predetermined. It wasn't something you really had a...
1: Oh, absolutely. I had no say in it. There was no one in my family. When I was growing up, I didn't see anyone who had a regular job. Everyone was artists. I didn't even really understand that there was another way to go. I thought everybody just kind of, you know, made art and went, I'm broke.
0: Yeah. the way you looked at me when you said it, you were like, oh, you know, it was a very serious, like, had I known accountant existed?
1: I don't know. I think, you know, I think there were moments in my life where I did try to maybe go down a more traditional path.
0: Oh, really? What were you thinking?
1: Well, I was a bookseller for 10 years, and there was a very real possibility of me running a bookstore one day. Mm-hmm. I think there still is.
0: Yeah, for sure.
1: I could do both, yeah.
0: You mentioned earlier you drew a lot of organs mm-hmm. after your dad died, and you draw a lot of organs in this book. Hearts and lungs and intestines and brains and like true anatomy of a body that's been opened up. Again, to your point that this is not a dark, depressing book, it's actually quite beautiful at times and sort of whimsical and especially the heart drawings. Mm. So can you talk to me about just drawing these organs? Like, do you learn anything? Do you process anything? Do you notice anything just by drawing over and over and again the insides of our bodies?
1: I mean, I think that the part that really changed me was the part where I have a conversation with a heart.
0: Yeah.
1: So I drew this little character of a heart that comes out and tells me the history of the heart.
0: How do you feel about the Arizona you write about in this book? You said this, I hope you don't mind me saying this, that before when you first came in, we were sort of talking about with before we turned the microphones on about like, hey, you know, I was 24, you were 19, 20 years old when your dad?
1: 21.
0: 21. So mm-hmm. we were not too far from the same age when my dad died, when your dad died and my dad died. And I was talking about like stages of grief and how like you're 5 years out and you're still totally messed up. Mm-hmm. And I said, you know, and you said something to me like, and I said, do you know what I mean by that? You said, yeah, those were the years I was obsessed with organ donation.
1: Mm-hmm. The first 5 years.
0: Can you talk to me about like that Arizona and how you see that Arizona now?
1: Yeah, I mean, that Arizona, I don't know. I think that a lot of my friends will be happy to receive this book because they'll know that my ranting had a purpose. So I think for those 5 years, I might have burdened a lot of people in my life with hearing about organ transplant constantly. I couldn't be brought anywhere. And that's kind of there's a scene in the book where I try to go out for drinks with friends and I just go off on it.
0: I hope you don't take this as patronizing or condescending because it's really not in the spirit of how I mean it. Mm. But when I was seeing your sort of obsession and going through this grief myself, like when I was seeing your obsession with organ donation after your dad's dying, the whole time I was reading it, I was just thinking, oh, poor Arizona. Grief is so hard.
1: Yeah.
0: You know what I mean?
1: And she should go to therapy.
0: Well, just that grief is so hard.
1: Grief is so hard. And you never know how it's going to materialize. And anything in pop culture, I just started to notice organ transplant everywhere in television and movies and books. And so there was no escaping. That's how my grief was triggered, was every time someone brought up organ donation. And, you know, there was like in Squid Game, there was that huge B plot of the organs being harvested during the games. And that sent me spiraling.
0: I felt nothing but love for you when I was reading it, to be honest.
1: Thank you.
0: You know, I know it's a weird thing to say, but I did. I just, you know, I know how grief can shag you up.
1: Mm-hmm.
0: It was an emotional experience for me reading the end of the book. And I heard that it was also an emotional experience for you.
1: Yes. I mean, at first there was a different ending to the book that was a lot more cynical, a lot darker, a lot less evolved. And I'm not going to give anything away, but there's a location that I visit at the end of the book. And I had written this ending before visiting it. And once I visited that location, I actually did return home and completely changed the end. So I was looking for some sort of closure on my trip around the world, and I really did find it. And I wasn't sure until going that I would. Yeah.
0: I was happy you did.
1: Yeah.
0: what have you gotten out of this process? Like you talked earlier about how, you know, I want to make peace through art.
1: Mm-hmm.
0: Did it help?
1: Absolutely. Actually, when I drew the last page of the book, which is, you know, there's a starry sky, that's all I'll say. I like wept. And I think it was just the closure of the project that I had worked so long on. And there was a feeling that once I finish this project, I never have to revisit this topic in this way again. And I can finally move on. And I do think that I reached that point. And I'm very excited that the book will touch so many people who have also gone through this and who don't feel like they can speak on it. You know, when my dad died, I had actually some people close to me tell me I shouldn't even tell people that he died of a heroin overdose because it would change the way they saw me. Saw me.
0: Oh.
1: To have that addiction so close to oneself, it would change, like having a parent who had OD'd was like kind of the big taboo.
0: There's a brokenness or there's a...
1: Yeah, just like a dark side, like that you come from addiction.
0: Yeah.
1: And I've grown so far past being scared of that taboo. And, you know, I think addiction, especially in Canada, touches us all. We're all affected by it and we all have someone close to us going through it.
0: There's no one listening to this who does not also love those people and think about those people deeply as humans.
1: And
0: I thought about that so much when I was reading this book. Arizona, you wrote a beautiful book. Thanks for coming in.
1: Thank you.
0: Arizona O'Neill is a Montreal-based author and illustrator. Her debut graphic novel, Opioids and Organs, is out now.

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1: Some incredibly sad news came out over the weekend, especially in our small little Canadian music community, that Chris Dirksen, the renowned Cree composer and cellist, died. Chris was originally from Tall Cree in Treaty 8 territory in Alberta. Their music was sort of genre-bending, classical music, folk music, traditional indigenous music, new music, experimental music. Incredible music is how I'd put it. Chris got their start in the early 2000s playing the festival circuit with Tanya Takak. That's where I had first met them, and soon became a fixture with symphonies all over the country. They work with folks like the Royal Winnipeg Ballet and the National Arts Center. And I want to read a couple of tributes from those organizations honoring Chris's life. The NAC praised Chris for bringing a, quote, powerful and unmistakable voice to contemporary music, saying that their work resonated across the country and the world. The Orchestre Metropolitain in Montreal said that they were a singular and committed artist and a deeply human, generous, and authentic person. And the UBC School of Music praised their extraordinary impact on contemporary music. I don't really know what to say. I mean, I got to know Chris pretty well at festivals and doing gigs around this country. And it's such incredibly shocking news and incredibly tragic news. So I just want to send our love out to not just Chris's family, but to their collaborators, the people they worked with, and their community who love them so deeply. And I thought we could play some of Chris's music. So this is one of Chris's compositions off their album from back in 2010. It's called The Cusp. This is called We Danced, or Movement One.

from their album The Cusp, that is the acclaimed composer and cellist Chris Dirksen with We Danced, Movement One. Chris Dirksen, the great Chris Dirksen, died over the weekend. They were 45 years old. And that is it for Q Today. Tomorrow on the show, you'll hear my conversation with the outgoing director of the Stratford Festival, Anthony Cimolino. We'll see you then.

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1: Hey there, I'm Jeff Douglas, host of Main Street here on CBC Radio 1. 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We cover everything from politics and the economy to the arts and science. 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
2: A growing number of Canadians are finding themselves in financial trouble to the point that they are filing for insolvency. 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
3: From CBC News, The World This Hour, I'm Gavin Day. After weeks of tough talk over pipeline politics, BC Premier David Eby and Prime Minister Mark Carney held crucial talks Wednesday in Vancouver. Marina von Stackelberg has more.
4: On a day like today, in a province like this, in this setting, you can't help but be optimistic and positive.
5: Mark Carney and BC Premier David Eby with Vancouver's harbour and mountains behind them as the Prime Minister tries to put a sunnier perspective ahead of them. The pair met for the first time since Carney signed another deal with Alberta, setting out the timeline to build an oil pipeline straight through Eby's province.
6: An important part of friendship is telling each other the truth.
5: Eby says the truth for BC is that Canada's big development projects must still protect the environment. That includes keeping the ban on oil tanker traffic along BC's north coast. Carney has promised no pipeline will go ahead without respecting the government's constitutional obligation to consult Indigenous peoples. Marina von Stackelberg, CBC News, Ottawa.
3: Canada is summoning Israel's ambassador over the country's treatment of activists trying to deliver aid to Gaza. More than 400 people, including at least 12 Canadians, were intercepted by Israeli forces in international waters near Cyprus. Video footage shows Israeli Minister Itamar Ben-Gvir taunting the detained activists. They had been forced to kneel with their hands bound behind their backs. Canada's Foreign Affairs Minister Anita Anand says the video demonstrates deplorable conduct.
7: This is a matter we take very, very seriously. It's a matter of humane treatment of civilians, and I can assure you that we are acting with absolute urgency.
3: Israeli Prime Minister Benjamin Netanyahu condemned Ben-Gvir, saying the conduct is not in line with Israel's values. He also claimed the activists are terrorist supporters and adds

0: public health emergency. It's being driven by a rare strain of Ebola, not seen in more than a decade. Nearly half those infected die, and there's no vaccine for it. Officials say they're working to adapt existing vaccines, but a trial for this strain will take time.
1: The information that we have is that this is likely to take 6 to 9 months.
0: Vasi Murthy is the WHO's senior advisor on research and development. He says there is another candidate vaccine which could be ready in 2 to 3 months.
1: They are manufacturing that as we speak, but there is no animal data to support that.
0: Global Affairs Canada says about 3,600 Canadians are registered in the DRC and Uganda. It's not aware of any Canadians being affected by the virus. Christine Burak, CBC News, Toronto.
2: In Miami,
3: we are announcing an indictment charging Raul Castro and several others with conspiracy to kill U.S. nationals.
2: Acting U.S. Attorney General Todd Blanche says the former Cuban leader is charged with murder, conspiracy, and destruction of aircraft. They date back to 1996, when Cuba shot down private aircraft operated by U.S. civilians, saying they'd violated Cuban airspace. An investigation found the planes had been over international waters. The group operating them said they were trying to help Cubans fleeing in rafts. Castro was serving as defense minister at the time and later became Cuba's president. He's now 94 years old. And that is The World This Hour. For CBC News, I'm Gavin Day.
4: Here's the weather forecast for mainland Nova Scotia as issued by Environment Canada. I'm Cassie Williams. Partly cloudy this evening with a chance of showers. Winds southwesterly 20 gusting to 40, becoming northwesterly 20 gusting to 40 near midnight. Lows of 13 degrees. For tomorrow, a mix of sun and cloud. Northwest winds 20 gusting to 40. Highs of 16 degrees. For Friday, sunshine. Highs of 15. And looking ahead to the weekend, mostly sunshine and highs 15 to 18.

0: and welcome to The Current Review on CBC Radio 1. My name's Matt Galloway. Coming up, tracking the Ebola outbreak in the Democratic Republic of Congo and Uganda and why this outbreak is so difficult to contain. Then your responses to our story about how boys are struggling in the education system and being left behind in schools. But we begin with the bills piling up, collection agencies on the line, and a rising number of Canadians saying they cannot make those payments anymore. We know that times are tough for a lot of Canadians right now. In the first 3 months of this year, more than 37,000 people filed for insolvency in Canada. That's the highest number of consumer insolvencies since the financial crisis in 2009. These are people who know they can't pay back their debts. And we'll talk about what's behind these numbers and how Canadians can get help in just a moment. But first, we're joined by somebody who knows that situation personally. Sean Picard works full-time in retail in Toronto. 2 years ago, he had to get help with his finances, and he's here with me in our Toronto studio to tell that story. Thanks for being here, and thanks for agreeing to talk about this. I'm going to ask you questions about money, and we're told we're never supposed to ask people about money. So you're willing to speak about this openly, I think, which is really important.
1: I'm willing to share. I think it's important, yeah.
0: When did things start to go sideways with your finances?
1: I'd probably say probably over 15 years ago, to be honest. You know, I started out very young as a student with our first Visa card and, you know, start making some real money. My Visa limit starts going up and up and up. And I realize, and I come to a point where I can't actually pay this back and make a dent. I'm just paying interest at this point. And at that point, I was like, this is a little bit scary. How can I get out of this financial hole? That was about 15 years ago. But didn't really know where to go or who to talk to. It wasn't really talked about.
0: That was 15 years ago. And I said 2 years ago, you had to get help with your finances.
1: So I was just floating. I was basically just throwing money at interest where it wasn't going down. I was avoiding calls from creditors, avoiding calls from the bank, trying to just make the problem go away without it actually resolving itself.
0: Can I ask you some questions about numbers?
1: Yes.
0: Part of this is about what you're bringing in versus what's going out.
1: Yeah.
0: So how much money, if you don't mind me asking, were you making in and around that time?
1: I was probably making around $50,000 a year.
0: About $50,000 a year.
1: Yeah.
0: And then how much debt were you carrying?
1: I was carrying probably about $25,000, $30,000.

0: $25,000
1: on a credit card or credit cards?
0: On a credit card, one credit card.
1: $25,000 to $30,000.
0: Yeah.
1: And so what would that mean in terms of how you were able to strike a balance or not? I mean, what were you sacrificing to be able to pay or at least service that debt?
0: At some points, I wasn't servicing the debt. I was basically ignoring it. I ignored it for years, honestly, where I would just let the calls come through, not answer them. But at certain points, I was not being able to go out all the time, enjoy activities with my friends. I wasn't able to like eat as properly as I would want to. So yeah, I mean, it was a juggling act. I was able to survive, but it was difficult. Yeah.
1: What was it like having that giant cloud of debt sort of hanging over your head all the time?
0: I mean, mental well-being was not great. You always have that concern in the back of your head of who's going to be calling, what letters am I getting in the mail? So it gets a little daunting trying to push that to one side in order to, I don't know, make it day to day.
1: And the calls would be coming in on your phone.
0: Yes.
1: What was that like?
0: It was tough. It was really interesting trying to have to explain why I can't pay my Visa card, why I can't pay the interest down and make up the payments, and trying to come up with excuses.
1: Do you have a sense, I want to get to how you kind of got out of that hole, mm-hmm. but do you have a sense as to why that was happening? You said that you were young, you got a credit card, and then the limit started to go up.
0: Yeah.
1: How do you understand how you ended up in that kind of situation?
0: That's a good question. Lack of discipline, I guess, you know, I mean.
1: And it's not a judgment question. It's just a curious question.
0: Honestly, I would say lack of discipline. In my spare time, I'm a musician. I like to go out. I like to enjoy life, right? Mm. And I didn't really think of the consequences of that. So, you know, trying to live a lifestyle that I couldn't financially keep up with the paychecks that I was getting in at that time.
1: When did you realize that you needed to get help? At what point, was there a moment when the kind of light bulb went on? Or?
0: I mean, yeah, probably a couple of years after I moved to Toronto. So I've been here for about 12 years now, probably 4 years in. I was like, this probably isn't sustainable living in the most expensive city in Canada or one of. So that was kind of a light bulb moment. But it was, again, trying to figure out where to go or who to talk to. And there's a lot of information that you don't know if you can trust or not. And when you go down like rabbit holes on the internet, you see some things that may seem too good to be true or some things that just don't seem right. So I spent a lot of time looking at that information and not really doing anything with it because none of my circle had gone through what I was experiencing or at least weren't sharing what they were going through.
1: The not sharing thing is key. You're talking about this now, but was there a point at which there was shame or embarrassment about the situation that you found yourself in?
0: A little bit, but I mean, everyone has financial issues, no matter like how well off you are. Mm-hmm. I wouldn't say shame. I think it was more shameful that I didn't seek help as quickly as I should have or wanted to, because when I did eventually reach out and get help, it was one of like the easiest, breeziest things that I've ever done. Wow. And I was regretful that I hadn't started it sooner.
1: Who did you reach out to? Because in the city of Toronto, you can see on the back of buses and the subway, there are advertisements for people who, are you drowning in debt? Are you in, and they'll promise to get you out.
0: Yes.
1: So who did you turn to?
0: So I turned to Scott over here in the studio with me.
1: Scott Terrio, who we're going to talk to in just a moment.
0: Exactly.
1: And what does Scott do?
0: As a insolvency trustee, is that? Mm-hmm. Is that
1: licensed insolvency trustee?
0: Yes. See, I remember some of the terms. But yeah, I was doing a lot of research. And like you said, on the buses, on the billboards, on the back of cars, you see all this information on websites and you really don't know who to trust. So I did my due diligence and did a lot of research and finally came across your organization that you work for and read Google reviews and whatnot and finally just made the leap of faith and filled out the online form and got contacted the next day. And then from there on, it just felt like a very seamless way to talk about my situation.
1: And so for somebody who hasn't gone through that, what is the process like? What happens when you contact an insolvency trustee and you have $25,000, $30,000 in debt? What goes on?
0: So they're going to get back to you. They're going to talk to you about your situation, what kind of debts you may hold. So for me, it was credit card debt mainly, but there was also some CRA debt as well. They'll go over what your income is, your rent situation, any sort of other expenses that you have. You'll lay out your debt and they'll come up with solutions to guide you through how you can get out of this debt.
1: And so what were the options that were presented to you?
0: So there was a consumer proposal, which is what I ended up going through.
1: And what is that?
0: Coming to an agreement with my bank, mm-hmm. my debtors, where I was able to pay back that debt over a fixed period of time and where my interest would stop.
1: And so they stop the interest and then you create a plan to pay off the principal.
0: Yes. Yeah. So basically, the way that we worked it out, it was going to be a 5-year plan and I could break down the payments in whatever way works best for me. So I was paying weekly. So I pay every time I get a paycheck, it immediately goes out of my bank account. So I don't even see it. Don't have to think about it. It goes directly to the magic place where my debt goes down.
1: And that was a couple of years ago.
0: That was about almost 2 years ago now.
1: And so what's your financial situation like now, if you don't mind me asking?
0: You know, it's getting better. I mean, I'm still struggling in a big city, but I've come to terms with ways that I need to better prepare myself to get by day by day. I make my lunches, you know, I'm not going out for dinner every
1: day. So you've
0: changed
1: your lifestyle so that that kind of debt doesn't accumulate again.
0: Exactly. And putting that money into more productive things. So creating a savings account of kind of a backup plan for me. So if anything were to happen, I would at least have something to fall back on. Yeah. Whereas before, if something were to happen, I would have absolutely no safety net.
1: What is it like to have that cloud kind of not hanging over your head and not worrying, as you said, who's going to send you something in the mail or who's going to call you on the phone?
0: I mean, yeah, my mental well-being is definitely a lot better. I mean, I'm not scared to pick up the phone when someone's calling me. It's one of my loved ones, one of my friends. Yeah.
1: You know, there's a lot of people who will find themselves in this situation and would not be brave and bold enough to come on the radio and talk about it to a bunch of strangers, but also just to talk about it even to their friends or family. Mm-hmm. Life is expensive these
0: yes.
1: days. And as I said, we have this huge number of Canadians with 37,000 people in the first 3 months of this year who filed for insolvency. What advice would you give somebody who's going through what you are in the midst of?
0: I think be brave enough to take the first step to reach out to someone that is in that industry that is there to help you to get out of that debt. Because if I was listening to the radio and someone was talking to me right now, I would have done it a long time ago. I wouldn't have thought about it for so many years. Mm. Like I said, like I was thinking about it for almost 10 years and I've only done it 2 years ago. If I had done it back then, I would be far out of debt. I'd have a savings and I'd probably be, I don't know, on my way to buying a condo. Who knows? Maybe not quite.
1: I'm really glad that you would be willing to talk about this. It's an important story. And hearing from somebody who is in the midst of it is really key. Good luck and thank you very much.
0: Thank you for having me.
1: Sean Picard is working on getting rid of his debt. He was with me in our Toronto studio. Joined now by a couple of people to talk about why more Canadians are finding themselves in Sean's shoes and what they can do about it. He mentioned Scott Terrio. Scott Terrio advised Sean on his debt issues. He's manager of consumer insolvency at Hoyes Mikulas & Associates, a licensed insolvency trustee firm. He's also with us in our Toronto studio. And Stacey Janczak-Olecki is the CEO of Money Mentors. It's an Alberta nonprofit credit counseling agency. And she is also a certified educator in personal finance, certified financial counselor as well. And she is in Edmonton. Scott, how typical is a story like Sean's?
2: Very. I speak to 7, 8, 9, 10 people a day with the kind of things that Sean has presented.
1: And, 7, 8, 9, 10 people a day?
2: These days, yeah. It wasn't that much before. It has increased substantially. As you said, life's expensive. And it's so expensive that this is turning the crank for a lot of people. The tipping point is hitting people where before it really wasn't.
1: And so when they call you, what's the first thing that you say to them?
2: You got any debt?
1: Tell me about it.
2: We just talk. None of it's nefarious. Nobody's gone out and got $50,000 in credit card debt on purpose. It's usually, like Sean said, it's a slow burn. And, you know, sometimes they get you when you're 18 and your first credit card and you don't know anything about money or life and you're having a great time with your friends. That's cool. But ultimately, you know, life sort of catches up to you. And if you're underemployed or not making money that's sufficient enough to pay $2,500 in rent in Toronto, for example, mm-hmm. or actually anywhere, really.
1: Just about anywhere in this
2: country. Yeah, I was just going to say, this is a cross-country issue. And it's catching up to people because life is very expensive.
1: Who is coming to you for help?
2: Well, so for a decade, it was renters, almost exclusively. Now it's homeowners. And that's the big story here in my mind. this is catching up to homeowners now in a big way. And
1: is that because mortgage rates are changing or the housing market is changing in terms of what they bought and now what it's worth?
2: Yes. So some of it is people who bought in the last few years typically bought at a very high LTV, right? A loan-to-value ratio, mortgage to value ratio. And if it's upwards of 80% and the housing market just went down 20, guess what? Your equity's gone. So what kept homeowners from calling us for a decade was free money. Zero interest rate policy. After 2010, we crushed interest rates in an emergency. Our emergency rates stayed for a decade and the housing boom ensued. And so therefore, you know, we end up with rents that driven up, mortgage payments certainly driven up. But now the homeowners are, they've got fewer release valves now because the equity's dropped and also the banks are tightening generally. So the homeowners who were essentially immune from having to call us before are back at the table here. That's, to me, the shocking part is that people making good money are in these situations.
1: Stacey, you've been working in this world since, what, 2008 or so?
3: That's correct, yeah.
1: What is your sense as to why more Canadians are finding themselves behind the financial eight ball these days?
3: I think what Scott was saying was bang on, but I also think, you know, we've been frogs boiling to death in the water for a while, right? Our housing costs have been rising. We've got high housing costs. You know, and cost of living has gone up. Inflation was out of control. And even though it's come down significantly, it's still going up. So I always joke, like, when I go grocery shopping, a bag of apples is $9 to $11. It doesn't come with caramel or a foot rub. So, you know, that's expensive. And now, you know, we've got the Iran war. And so here we are at the gas pump paying exorbitant amounts. Throw in tariffs and higher unemployment in certain provinces. And now we've got what we've got, right? Where people are really struggling. And I always say, you know what? Debt doesn't discriminate. You know, we all do, but debt sure doesn't. It will come for anybody, you know, who's not paying attention.
1: When does, in your experience, when is it that somebody realizes that they need to come to an organization like yours for some help?
3: There's space between, as Sean had mentioned, knowing you need help and going and actually making that call. We always say, you know, calling us is one of the hardest calls to make, right? Because you finally admit that here you are and you've got some troubles. And, you know, money's not about money. This is not always, it becomes a money problem once, you know, folks get to Scott or myself, but it's a relationship problem with your own money, right? And we don't teach people. Sean mentioned, you know, this lack of discipline, like he took full ownership of it. And that's great that he takes full accountability, but it's not just him. Those credit limits were increased without permission back then. And so it's pretty hard to say no to, you know, what we perceived as free money because no one teaches us how to deal with this.
1: The other part of this is that stress and that shame that we were hearing about. If you're worried about who's calling on the phone or what's going to come into the mailbox. Stacey, what have you heard from people about what that does to people?
3: Matt, we get people calling every month who are suicidal, right, over their money. I did a suicide intervention with a gentleman who had $5,000 of debt because, again, it's not money. It's not about the money. It's your relationship and perception of it, right? And so we are getting people calling in that are at the end of the rope in their relationship because they've been fighting with their person about money, you know, the mental health, the sleep, you know, problems. So it just impacts everybody, you know, who's got debt all over, you know, physically, mentally, emotionally, relationally. And of course, how are you supposed to be productive at work the next day?
1: Scott, we heard a little bit from Sean in terms of the options that you were able to offer him. When somebody calls and says, I need help, what can you give them?
2: Well, so we walk people through everything possible. What I mean by that is, I mean, we offer personal bankruptcies and consumer proposals because those are the provisions under the Bankruptcy Act. But that's not all. I think something like 4 out of 10 people who call us never end up filing anything. That's very normal because we don't want people to do something that isn't the optimum thing they can do for their situation, and everybody's different. Obviously, bankruptcy, I think the general public has a common knowledge of what bankruptcy is, but a proposal is a provision that provides people like Sean a way out where you're going from having no plan to having a plan. And the earlier you call, the better, because you have more options if you call me now than you do in 12 or 24 months, period.
1: Stacey, your organization is a nonprofit. What are you able to offer people when they are facing insolvency, when they need your help?
3: Yeah, you know, my experience has been is that when we, you know, consumers come to see us, you know, we want to certainly listen, hear what's going on. And then the numbers will dictate what options are available, right? Whether that's an insolvency. And if it's insolvency, then what we want to do is introduce them to insolvency trustees, you know, that are, you know, trustworthy and good people in their community. And then they can choose to make that call. There are other options prior to insolvency. We operate Part X called the Orderly Payment of Debt Program in Alberta. It's not insolvency. So it's putting together all your debts at 5%, and then you can get out of debt in a, you know, reasonable amount of time. There is also nonprofit credit counseling that offers the debt management program. And that's before the whole DIY options, right? Budgeting, you know, going through your expenses and seeing what you can cut, refinancing or conventional financing. And sometimes it's just having a fireside chat with your creditors, you know, to ask for lower interest or ask for a break.
4: Can I ask you about the budgeting piece? Because I imagine there are people who are listening who are saying, you put yourself in this position that you didn't budget, you weren't paying attention, you thought the credit card was free money. And they might say, you know, of a previous generation or in their own experience that they were better at managing money. What would you say to people like that who are listening, Stacey?
3: I wouldn't agree with them. You know what? I think humans are humans. And I think that had my grandparents had the same access to information and social media and credit and buy now, pay later and blah, blah, blah, we probably would have seen them too as clients.
4: What did you say, Scott? You have 8, 9, 10 people who call you every day?
2: Yeah.
4: You think that number's going to keep going up?
2: Yeah. Well, for sure. It's not like it was at all 2 years ago, even a year ago. We've got people faced with mortgage renewals, which is the biggest wave, 26, 27. The ones who bought at the super low rates 5 years ago, they're facing $600, $1,000 a month more in their mortgage payments. How do you do that? COVID lag. I mean, people are still suffering from COVID. I meet with people every day who lost their job in COVID and still haven't recovered. All of these things didn't exist when there was a spike the last time. Mm. So I think we're in for a ride here, is my opinion.
4: Sounds like a rough ride. It's good to have you both here to talk about this. Thank you very much.
2: Thank you very much, Matt.
3: Thank you.
1: Scott Terrio is Manager of Consumer Insolvency at Hoyes Mikalos & Associates. He was with me in our Toronto studio. Stacey Janchuk-Oleksy is the CEO of Money Mentors. It's an Alberta nonprofit credit counseling agency. She was in Edmonton. As we mentioned, 37,000 Canadians filed for insolvency in the first 3 months of this year. There is a shame and a stigma that still surrounds this, and yet it is a very common thing that we are going through as Canadians, and we would love to hear your stories about this. Do you know somebody in this situation? Have you yourself had to get help with your finances? And what turned things around for you? You can let us know. This is in many ways one of the stories of our times. You can let us know via email. The email address is thecurrent@cbc.ca. 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I'm Matt Galloway.
5: I'm deeply concerned about the scale and speed of the epidemic.
1: Deeply concerned were the words of the World Health Organization Director General Tedros Adhanom Ghebreyesus on Tuesday. The epidemic he's talking about is an Ebola outbreak in the Democratic Republic of Congo and Uganda. The WHO said this morning that the number of suspected cases has hit 600, with more than 130 suspected deaths. And the WHO expects those numbers to climb in the coming days. Complicating the situation is instability in the northeastern part of Congo, where the virus is spreading along the border with South Sudan and Uganda.
5: Conflict has intensified since late 2025, and the fighting has escalated significantly over the past 2 months, resulting in civilian deaths. Over 100,000 people have been newly displaced.
1: The Ebola strain afflicting this region has no approved vaccine and no known treatment. Helen Branswell is an infectious diseases correspondent with Stat News, has been reporting on this. It's good to have you back on our program. What do we know about the strain that has led to this outbreak of Ebola? Again, the WHO and Dr. Cabrera is saying that he's deeply concerned about the scale and speed of what's going on right now.
6: Yeah, so this outbreak is being caused by a type of Ebola that's called Bundibugyo. Outbreaks with this strain or species, have been rare in the past. In fact, there have only been two previous outbreaks. It was discovered in 2007, and then there was another one in 2012. You know, in many ways, it looks like, in terms of illness, it looks like the other types of Ebola viruses. This one is thought to have a slightly lower case fatality rate, but we're not talking single digits. We're still talking sort of maybe 50% or so. So still a very serious virus.
1: How do you understand the concern that the WHO is articulating there, saying, again, that they're deeply concerned about the scale and speed of this?
6: Well, first of all, this is already the third largest outbreak on record, and it was only, you know, confirmed to be happening last Friday. So that's enormous. It's in a part of the DRC where, as Dr. Tedros was saying, there's lots of insecurity fighting. It's a very difficult area in which to respond to outbreaks like this. There was a Ebola Zaire outbreak in that part of the country in 2018 that dragged on for 2 years and was eventually the second largest outbreak on record with about 3,500 cases and 2,300 deaths. So, you know, all of the ingredients are there for a very long and protracted outbreak.
1: The WHO has been saying that this likely started a couple of months ago. What do we know about when the outbreak was first detected, and how do you understand that timeline?
6: I heard that this morning as well, and I was a bit surprised because often without Ebola outbreaks, they smolder for, you know, 4 or 5 months or something before they really sort of hit the radar. This one, they seem to feel did start, you know, sometime maybe in March or April, but it just amplified very quickly because of the circumstances. And for instance, there have been cases in hospitals in cities, which all, you know, is always a bad combination. So the person that they have talked about as a possible index case was a healthcare worker who became sick on the 24th of April. And this morning at the press conference, there was some reference to somebody who died on April 20th. So that takes it back further. A healthcare worker is unlikely to have been the index case. A healthcare worker is more likely somebody who contracted it from someone who came in for care and wasn't recognized as an Ebola case. And so they weren't taking adequate precautions.
1: I guess there are just questions, and we'll get into this in our next conversation. But given the fact that, as I was saying earlier, Ebola is one of those viruses where you just hear the name of it and people push the alarm bell, there are just questions as to what we know about why it went undetected for weeks. And part of this is about, as you said, the circumstances in which it's unfolding in, right?
6: Right. Well, you know, there's been some reporting. It's not mine, but it's comes from very good sources that the test that was being used in the region was a test that was specific for, in fact, Tedros said this morning's press conference, that the test that was specific was being used in the region was a test designed to detect Ebola Zaire, which is the strain or species of Ebola that most commonly causes outbreaks and was responsible for that outbreak in 2018. That test doesn't detect Bundibugyo. And it seems that when they got negative tests, you know, they weren't quick to sort of push the specimens on to a different lab to see if they could come up with a different answer. Eventually, specimens were sent to the national lab in Kinshasa, and there they did more detailed tests and discovered that it was Bundibugyo.
1: As I said in the introduction, there is no vaccine or treatment for this strain or species, as you're saying, of Ebola?
6: Yeah. So, you know, there have been efforts underway for years to come up with them, but there's no market for this and no incentive for manufacturers, like pharmaceutical manufacturers, to make these vaccines. It's a hugely expensive endeavor, and they would only ever sell vaccines in minute quantities. So it's just not feasible. Smaller groups, NGO type organizations have been trying to develop some vaccines, and one group has the rights to a Bundibugyo vaccine that is based on the VSV platform, which was mostly developed. Well, no, the platform itself wasn't developed, but it's the basis of the licensed Ebola Zaire vaccine or VBO that was mostly developed at the National Lab in Winnipeg. So, you know, it's quite conceivable that a vaccine using that same process would also be quite effective, but they don't have any doses of it. And it was said this morning at the press conference that it would take between 6 to 9 months to generate some doses of that. So that's not going to be answer anytime soon. There has been a tiny bit of work in primates that suggests that ERVEBO might actually confer some cross protection, but you know, the numbers of animals tested were so small, it's really not clear whether or not the WHO is going to recommend that the countries try using this licensed vaccine. And of course, the final decision on whether or not to try to take that into the field rests with the countries.
1: Just finally, the WHO has said that this is a public health emergency of international concern. What are you going to be watching for as this unfolds, as somebody who has covered a lot of these sorts of outbreaks?
6: You know, how big it gets. You know, they were talking about modeling this morning that suggests that a worst case scenario is 1,000 cases. But, you know, given that we're already at 600, I think that's almost optimistic. There will be, you know, large numbers of illnesses and deaths. The world will have to respond and help the country to contain this. Responders will become infected, unfortunately. It happens in every outbreak, although, you know, knowledge is very good about how to protect oneself. It still does happen, and we'll be in a situation as the United States is right now, where people who've been infected in the field, nationals of other countries who've been infected in the field, will have to be repatriated from DRC for care. That's always going to be a challenge. Your listeners are probably wondering whether or not it has an impact on their daily lives, mm-hmm. and it will not, in all likelihood. But I mean, these outbreaks are horrible and hugely destructive in the settings where they're occurring, and take massive amounts of effort and money to contain. And really, you know, the world would be much better off if there were vaccines for all of these strains, so that they could be deployed quickly when there are outbreaks.
1: Helen, it's good to speak with you as always about this. I really appreciate it. Thank you very much.
6: Thank you.
1: Helen Branswell is an infectious disease correspondent with Stat News. Dr. Joanne Liu is a physician and professor at McGill University School of Population and Global Health. She was the international president of Médecins Sans Frontières, led the international response to the West African Ebola epidemic from 2014 through 2016. She's in our Montreal studio. Knowing what you know, what concerns you the most about this outbreak and how quickly it spread?
7: What concerns me the most is the fact that right now we don't have the global picture of how many cases we are dealing with. We are just starting to contact tracing people, and we will see the number of suspected cases to increase in accelerating way over the next few days. So until we know where are the different sort of cluster of cases, it's going to be hard to find out how big is the whole epidemic.
1: You were there on the ground in West Africa during the last big outbreak from 2014 through 2016. More than 11,000 people died. It was the largest Ebola outbreak in history. What stands out to you about your experience there? What was that like?
7: My experience in West Africa was very, very, very dramatic, because I think that we did not expect Médecins Sans Frontières, Doctors Without Borders, to be at the center of such a response with the local authorities. We were a key actors, especially in the first few months. And I think what stays with the people who have worked there and myself is how much we are basically dealing with death so many times in the same day, because more than 50% of our patients died. And I just remember when I was there talking to the staff, and they told me, Joanne, it doesn't make sense. Instead of building Ebola center, we're building morgue for our patients who are dead. And that's not what you want to do when you're a doctor.
1: That's harrowing. You can still hear it in your voice. I mean, you're shaken by what you saw.
7: Well, it's anyone who went through the West African Ebola outbreak, we had vivid memories from it. And this is why, as your guest Ellen Brenswell said, we are keeping a close watch, and we want the best response ever in DRC today to prevent what happened in West Africa.
1: What is it going to take to get an outbreak like this under control, especially in a situation where there's no cure or treatment, but you're also dealing with an area where that has been, as I said earlier, racked by conflict, that is very unstable?
7: Yeah, just to be clear, I think why I'm worried is the fact that what I thought was the sort of, what was it, toxic mix of things in West Africa, as some of this in DRC right now, in the Ituri province, which is the fact that the epicenter is in the Mangualu city, which is a mine city. The population is a mobile population. So if we say that the population is mobile, it means the virus is mobile. It was reported, there is violence, there are armed groups. The armed groups are disputing the resources of the mines, but as well are creating so much insecurity. There are internally displaced people. We're talking about hundreds of thousands of people, 1.9 million people waiting for humanitarian aid. It's at the intersection of three countries, like in West Africa. So we're talking here about Democratic Republic of Congo, Uganda, and South Sudan. And the biggest thing, like we dealt exactly in West Africa in March 2020, is we have a lot of chains of transmission that meaning like one person infects another. But at one point, it had been circling so much that those chains of transmission are not related to one to another. So it is as if you're dealing with different outbreaks in different places. So it means that it's circulating massively.
1: How worried then are you about this spreading across borders?
7: Well, there's already cases reported in Kampala, the capital of Uganda. That's one thing. So I think that now everybody is on the foot of alert, because the Public Health Emergency of International Concern was called. There's much more surveillance and then some border control. There's screening at the border as well. I think there's going to be increased awareness about the fact that if you have been in contact with someone who's infected, you need to self-quarantine. If you have symptoms, you need to go to the hospital to get tested. But regardless, there's still going to be a lot of legwork to get everybody on the same foot. And I think one of the biggest challenge is about funerals, because we know that some of the cases we have right now are related to funerals. The practice in DRC is to wash the body and to touch the body, and the body is infected, and this is why you can as well get the virus. So it's very important that we get dignified and safe funerals, but you need to get the population on board. They need to accept to do that.
1: The federal government here says that there are no immediate plans for a travel ban for the affected countries. Do you believe that's the right response in this moment?
7: I think that what is the right thing to do at this moment is to help as much as we can DRC to tackle this epidemic. Because if we don't want cases to come here, it's by making sure that it's under control where it's happening right now.
1: But can you do both of those things? Can you do both of those things? I'll talk about aid in a moment, but is part of that also ensuring that, again, it to some people it might seem like an extreme step, but that you ensure that those cases don't have the opportunity to travel here because you put in a travel ban?
7: I think that the they're going to do the surveillance and the screening for people who are traveling, and that will do part of the trick. I think that we should discourage people to not go in DRC, as it is already under the Canadian Global Affairs Canada guidance if it's for unnecessary trip in DRC. So it's going to be different because we're going to have humanitarian aid worker who's going to go from Canada. The Red Cross is going to go. They have a team leaving in the next few days. So I think this is the reasonable approach.
1: Do you worry about the availability of foreign aid to help those on the ground? We have seen in the United States cuts to USAID. It was put, as they said, into the wood chipper, essentially destroyed. But also here in Canada, we have seen cuts to foreign aid as well. And so do you worry about the impact of that on the ground?
7: Well, I'm sure that it has weakened somehow the healthcare system to a certain extent, because USAID was basically financing 40% of the international humanitarian aid. So it must have impacted DRC, the Democratic Republic of Congo, because it's a country with a protracted crisis for the longest time, and it's been benefiting of some of that aid. So it must have some impact in the field.
1: What do we, just before I let you go, what do you think we have learned from crises past? There was a report published on Monday by the Global Preparedness Monitoring Board saying in some ways that we aren't ready for the next pandemic. That's looking back at what happened during COVID, but it comes out at a time when we're thinking about this as well. This isn't a pandemic, but it is a crisis of international concern, says the WHO. Have we learned enough to deal with these sorts of outbreaks?
7: Thank you for the answer. It's so hard to answer. I think that we are much more aware. But I think because what we went through COVID-19, there's really a post-traumatic stress syndrome about it. People don't want to talk about it because they don't want to go to the public health measure that happened back then. And they think by not talking about it, it would not happen. But like I always say, wishful thinking is not a strategy. So we need to prepare, because like the cases of antivirus on a cruise ship, things happen, and we need to be prepared and have the right mindset about it. And it's not by not preparing and by ignoring that it's a possibility that we would have the right mindset to respond. So that's the basic message for me.
1: That we need to be thinking about this. It's not an if, it's a when.
7: Exactly.
1: Yeah. Dr. Liu, your perspective on this in terms of what's happening right now based on what you saw years ago is really important. And I'm glad to have you as part of this conversation. Thank you very much.
7: Thank you.
1: Dr. Joanne Liu is a physician and professor at McGill University School of Population and Global Health, former president as well of Médecins Sans Frontières International. She was in our Montreal studio. You're listening to The Current Review on CBC Radio 1. I'm Matt Galloway. Last week on the program, we were speaking about how boys are falling behind in Canadian schools. There is new research out of Quebec that shows that this can start as early as kindergarten and that the impacts can follow those young boys and young men into adulthood. We spoke with Jessica Sabatini, who is a mom of a 6-year-old boy named Enzo.
8: School is a lot of having a pencil in your hand and a paper in front of you at your desk and doing a worksheet. And that can be really challenging because he's a 6-year-old boy with energy. I'm concerned for him, and I'm concerned for all the other boys, that they're being told they don't fit. They're being told that this is the box. And if they would like to be successful, this is the box they have to fit in.
1: One of the things that came out of this conversation is that this is not just a Quebec story, it's a national story, particularly about how schools and the design of classrooms are leaving boys behind, many experts believe. We heard from a lot of you after this segment, and Karen Marley, senior producer of The Current, is here to read through some of your mail. Karen's with me in studio. Good morning.
9: Good morning, Matt. So this first letter is from Max Goodrich. He writes, "Our school system wasn't built for how boys learn. I experienced this firsthand. My teachers told me I was stupid and wouldn't amount to anything. I struggled with homework, performed poorly, and dropped out in grade 10. Even though teachers told me I was stupid, my mom was at home telling me that she understood the education system, she saw my intelligence, and she reinforced that I could do anything in my life. I went on to build a successful entrepreneurial career when I finally understood that I learn by doing, everything shifted.
1: This next letter is from Diane Worthington, who writes, "The most revealing issue now, in my opinion, is that there are very few male teachers in the elementary system. There are no role models for the boys. Female teachers, like me, do not understand, generally, the boys in their classroom and therefore do not serve their needs as easily. You spoke of the lack of boys going into post-secondary education, and I wonder how many who do go enter the education system to become a teacher."
9: Paul Foote in Duncan, BC shares this idea. "As a teacher in kindergarten to grade 5 for 35 years, I found that having students sit on Pilates balls at their desks provided all the wiggles they needed to self-regulate. The balls can be anchored in a donut made of sand in a stocking so they don't roll around."
1: It's a good idea. Lynn Garrett in Montreal writes, "As a mother of two boys, I must say that it has been a very challenging experience in the last 11 years and counting. My number one issue with the present situation here in Quebec is the lack of certified teachers and trained support staff for the students. I had to pull my older son out of regular classes to a virtual learning environment for grades 10 and 11 to ensure he was successful. I've had to fight tooth and nail for proper services and adequate support. I'm thankful to only have one son left in high school."
9: So this next one is from Bonnie Reese in Delhi, Ontario. "We sent our two children, a boy and a girl, to the local Montessori school. While the classroom does have desks, most of the time the kids are working elsewhere in the classroom. The kids work independently and at their own pace and in their own space. Both of our kids learn in very different ways. Montessori allows for the different ways that children learn."
1: Athena Gatsos-Hunter writes, "Societal values need to shift dramatically, particularly our definition of success. Too often, success is narrowly framed around obtaining a university education, and that limited view is at the root of many of our education and economic challenges. Children reflect the values of the society around them. We need to place far greater respect and priority on the skilled trades in Canada instead of stigmatizing them."
9: So this last letter that we have time for today is from Casey Callahan in Ottawa. "Raising two sons, I've always felt that lots of physical breaks should be built into the school day. I got the idea when I was a primary school student myself and watched boys continually get in trouble due to their need to dispel energy. Of course, they felt like failures."
1: Just some of the letters we received on this subject. Karen, thank you very much.
9: You're welcome.
1: Karen Marley is a senior producer here at The Current. If there's anything you hear on the program that you want to comment on, do get in touch. You can email us, thecurrent@cbc.ca. As we were saying, the struggles that boys and young men are facing today extend well beyond the classroom and can move into what is known as the manosphere.
10: Life for a man is harder than life for a woman. We need to have a lot of shit to be an important man. To be a woman, you need makeup. If you're truly beautiful,
11: they could stay at home, they could find a man to rescue them. We don't get that.
12: I saw this one and I had to pull it up. "I lost my software engineering job in May and have taken up welding." That's right, boys. The women are starting to take up the trades that won't hire you.
1: On social media and YouTube, young men get a lot of advice about what it means to be a man these days and the role they should be playing in society and why the situation that they may find themselves in isn't fair. The loudest, most misogynistic voices in that ecosystem will often blame women. And while that blame may be misplaced, Scott Galloway says it is a mistake to ignore what is going on. Scott Galloway is a business professor, an entrepreneur, and host of several popular podcasts, and he believes that boys and young men are in a crisis. That subject is the focus of his latest book. It's called Notes on Being a Man. Scott Galloway and I spoke in December. Here are highlights from that conversation. What do you make of what you've just heard? I mean, those are voices telling guys how to be men.
13: It rattles me because I don't think what the voices you played at the beginning of the show, I don't think that there's any advice that could be more damaging to young men. One of the criticisms over the weekend that really hurt me and upset me was that I'm yet another pipeline to the red pill movement. And I like to think of myself as an off-ramp. First off, the notion somehow that women's ascent has had anything to do with the struggles of young men is just not true. And I mentor a lot of young men, and I know when I can't save them and they've come off the tracks is when they start blaming immigrants for their economic problems or women for their romantic problems. I mean, there's just no denying young men are struggling, but to just skip to the reasons, it's some of it's biological. Literally, their prefrontal cortex is 18 months behind. Much of it is economic. All young people have seen their wages decline as a percentage of GDP over the last 40 years. Some of it is educational. There is an education bias against boys. Twice as likely to be suspended for the exact same behavior. Five times as likely if you're a black boy. 70-80% of primary school teachers are women. And also, men of my generation are not stepping up and recognizing the incredible unearned advantage we garnered and taking that responsibility seriously to help young men who don't have the same wind in their sails. So I find that rhetoric really dangerous, does not solve or address the problem, and wants to take society and women and non-whites back to the 50s. The advice of these individuals you reference could not be any more damaging to young people.
1: Why did you want to get into this space? I mean, you're, as I said, very successful. You have all these podcasts. You could apply your megaphone to any number of issues. And yet for the last, anybody who listens to those podcasts knows, for the last couple of years, this has been a huge issue for you. What was it that got you thinking specifically about this, that you could make a difference?
13: The moment was 2021. A young man named Alex Kearns, 19-year-old sophomore at the University of Oklahoma, got some errant messages from this stock trading platform, Robinhood, saying he was down $600,000. Furiously emailed the company, didn't hear back, in the morning took his own life. And I reach out to the family, and I've focused on how big tech is really hurting young people, sequestering them from the rest of their relationships. And I started going down a rabbit hole of young adult mental health and found things like, if you go into a morgue and there's five people who died by suicide, four are men. And just the more I looked at the data, you know, we have a homeless and an opiate problem, but more accurately, we have a male opiate and homeless problem. Three times as likely to be homeless or addicted, 12 times as likely to be incarcerated. And started talking about it 5 years ago, got a lot of blowback, was grouped into the individuals, which is the last group I would want to be grouped into of the people you played at the beginning of the show, and started talking about it. Also, just on a very basic level, Matt, I relate to these young men. I didn't have a lot of economic and romantic opportunities when I was a young man, and there by the grace of God go I. Had it not been for big government lifting me up, I don't think I would have had the blessings I have now, and I see a lot of ladders being pulled up behind me, which I find very troubling.
1: Where do you start the conversation with the young men that you mentor about what it means to be a good man?
13: I have a process. The first thing I do is I say, your advantage is time. When my friends ask me to mentor their kids, it's usually they're trying to decide between going to work for Google or JP Morgan. And I say, you should be mentoring me. I don't take those kids. I take kids who are maybe dropped out of high school and are struggling a little bit. And what I say is, your advantage is time. We're going to find 8 to 12 hours a week of human capital in your phone. And I ask them to unlock their phone. And it's really easy, Matt, to find it in Twitter, X, TikTok, YouPorn, Coinbase. We take that 8 hours and I said, I want you on your phone 8 to 12 hours less next week, and we're going to do three things. One, we're going to get fit. We're going to work out. You're going to be less depressed. You're going to feel better about yourself. You're going to be more attractive to mates. Two, we got to make some money. If you have a smartphone and you're able-bodied, you can make a little bit of money. Panera's looking for people at $18 an hour, TaskRabbit, ride-hailing company, because once you get a taste for the flesh of money in a capitalist society, you start learning how to operate in capitalism and you need to make some money. And then the third thing we're going to do is we're going to put ourselves in the company of strangers, you know, working on a nonprofit, a sports league, a religious institution. And then after we're there for a month, we're going to make what I call the approach. We're going to express friendship. Do you want to grab a game this weekend? Or romantic interest? Do you want to grab a cup of coffee? And then the key and the objective and the goal is no. And that is, if they say no, you're going to call me the next day. I'm going to ask you, are you okay? You're going to say yes. I'm going to say, are they okay? And they're going to say yes. And we're going to realize that every great yes in life comes from a series of no's. And you need to build those calluses and start getting to know.
1: One of the things that you do is you boil what masculinity can be about down to being a provider, being a protector, and being a procreator. And the criticism that has come back to you, and you, I'm sure you've read this, is maybe one of the phrases that somebody uses, that it reduces it down to caveman status in some ways. When you hear that, you get a smile on your face. How do you respond?
13: I think there's some veracity or validity to that criticism. I think the criticism that hit me hard and hurt, which means there's some truth in it, is, Scott, capitalism has worked for you. Making money and finding friends and romantic partners has worked for you, but it can't be the sole purpose or mission. A lot of men need to work on themselves, and a lot of men aren't going to achieve those things. I think that's a valid criticism. I don't know if it's caveman. I would argue it's more capitalist. I just think men are going to be evaluated in our society based on their economic viability. I'd like to think we live in a world where character and kindness and service count more. They don't. That's not to say it's also not masculine to occasionally get out of the way and be more supportive of your partner. When I first moved to New York, my partner was working at Goldman. I was a professor. I tried, you know, to step up and provide more what I'll call emotional labor. But I think a young man should start out with the basic notion that he needs to be economically viable for a lot of reasons. Two, that prosperity immediately should default to protector. And this is where I think a lot of our male role models right now fall down. The people will always, or men will always look up to the world's richest man and the president of the United States because they won capitalism, the most powerful person in the world. And I feel where they really fail the masculinity test is they don't translate their prosperity and blessings into protection. They punch down. They conflate masculinity with coarseness and cruelty. I think a man's default operating system should be protection. Women should want to cross the street because there are men on the other side of the street. They should feel safe on the subway because there are men there. If people, it's not just physical, if people are being critical of someone behind someone's back, your default operating system should be to protect that person. You may not think corporations need third bathrooms or that a 6'5 transgender woman should be able to compete at a women's NC2A meet. But if you see a community being demonized, your default mechanism as a man, your default operating system should be one to protection. And then procreation. I think young men's desire for romantic and sexual relationships is healthy. And for the most part, it turns them into better men. They smell better, they shower, they dress better, they work out, they have a plan. You need to develop persistence. You need to be interesting, more well-read. I think the desire to have relationships and sex, quite frankly, if channeled in the right way, makes men better men. While there's overlap with great feminine qualities, I think a decent, you know, as I've been thinking about it, I'm kind of in some way saying a lot of these attributes just make you more human, be a better human. But I think a lot of young men relate to the notion of masculinity when it's framed in an aspirational framework.
1: 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His latest book is Notes on Being a Man. That's all the time we have for The Current Review. My name is Matt Galloway. 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
18: 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Singer-songwriter Florence Kay is your guide on C'est Formidable. 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
19: From CBC News, The World This Hour, I'm Gavin Day. Prime Minister Mark Carney met with BC Premier David Eby in Vancouver Wednesday to discuss the province, how the province fits in with Ottawa's major projects plans. As Katie DeRosa tells us, they struck a friendly tone despite differences over a proposed pipeline to the West Coast.
20: Premier David Eby and Prime Minister Mark Carney met for about 45 minutes this morning in downtown Vancouver. Eby praised the Prime Minister for supporting BC's critical mineral sector and clean energy. But when it comes to a proposed bitumen pipeline from Alberta to BC, Eby affirmed his support for the tanker ban off the North Coast.
21: Developing our economy has to go hand in hand with environmental protection for the next generation, including the North Coast tanker ban.
20: The ban would have to be lifted if a pipeline were to run north to Prince Rupert. Ahead of the meeting, Carney spoke to a business audience at the Greater Vancouver Board of Trade. He had a frank message about expanding Canada's energy economy, including the proposed pipeline.
22: We don't want to hear what people are against. We want to hear what they're for. And if you're for something, we will get behind you.
20: Katie DeRosa, CBC News, Victoria.
19: Meantime, Ottawa is offering to spend about $164 million towards boosting protections for whales off BC's coast. Part of the money would go toward implementing and enforcing existing rules, including vessel speed limits. It would also help fund an effort to make BC ferries run quieter with newer technology. Alberta's United Conservative Caucus Party Caucus had to issue a correction on a statement Wednesday afternoon. The initial statement said a committee had voted to recommend putting the Forever Canada petition question to a referendum, but it was released before the committee had a chance to even vote. CBC's Emma Zhao has more.
0: The statement was released during the committee meeting. It claimed the committee recommended the government include a question on the fall provincial referendum asking whether Albertans want to stay in Canada. The committee had not yet voted on that recommendation. NDP member Christina Gray says this was an affront to the committee.
2: To see a press release about the expected outcome of a vote coming out from the UCP caucus, what an offense to the dignity of the assembly that this is.
0: The Forever Canadian petition collected double the signatures it needed to be considered successful. Thomas Lukasik, who launched the Pro-Canada campaign, told the committee he wants the vote to go to the legislature for MLAs to have their say, an option for citizen initiative petitions. UCP MLA and committee member Jason Nixon pushed to recommend the question to a referendum.
4: We could choose to ignore 400,000 people and tell them their signatures don't matter.
0: The committee adjourned before members had a chance to vote on the next steps for the Pro-Canada petition. Emma Zhao, CBC News, Edmonton.
19: U.S. President Donald Trump calls his Justice Department

0: It's a mess. And they've really lost control of Cuba.
1: Cuba's current president, Miguel Díaz-Canel, has called the charges against Castro a political maneuver devoid of any legal foundation. CBC's The Fifth Estate has learned the home of the newly elected president of Cricket Canada was the target of a shooting this morning in Surrey, BC. Police say the house was occupied, but no one was injured, and the investigation is in the early stages, but the shooting is believed to be extortion-related. A recent Fifth Estate investigation found allegations of mismanagement and influence of organized crime at Cricket Canada. Some of those allegations were connected to the new president, Arvinder Khosa. And the Montreal Victoires are the first Canadian champions of the Professional Women's Hockey League. Abby Rock scored twice as the Victoires beat the Ottawa Charge 4-0 in Ottawa. The Victoires won the best of five series 3-1 and claim the Walter Cup. And that is The World This Hour. For CBC News, I'm Gavin Day.
2: Here's the weather forecast for mainland Nova Scotia as issued by Environment Canada. I'm Cassie Williams. Partly cloudy this evening with a chance of showers. Winds southwesterly 20 gusting to 40, becoming northwesterly 20 gusting to 40 near midnight. Lows of 13 degrees. For tomorrow, a mix of sun and cloud. Northwest winds 20 gusting to 40. Highs of 16 degrees. For Friday, sunshine. Highs of 15. And looking ahead to the weekend, mostly sunshine and highs 15 to 18.
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4: Salut et bienvenue à C'est Formidable. 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It's our first long weekend of the season and I've got the tunes for car rides, barbecues and good times. Kicking things off, what if we could go back in time? Or in French, Si on revenait en arrière, by Freds. Si on...

There, or What If We Could Go Back in Time. It's a nostalgic track where he leans into that feeling of wanting to return to simpler days. You're listening to C'est Formidable on CBC Music and CBC Radio, avec moi, Florence K. Coming up, a song about forgetting love. But first, Naomi has long been fascinated by the idea of the multiverse. And that's why Univers, or Universe, was one of the very first songs she ever wrote. But for a long time, she didn't have the right creative circle to bring it to life. That changed when she signed up for a songwriting camp, something she now recommends to everyone. That's where she met French producer Éliore Chaudagne. The two instantly clicked, and on their very first day working together, she shared the core idea of her song Univers, and within just a few hours, they turned it into this bright pop track. The song imagines lovers finding each other across every possible universe with lyrics like, "Your light lights up my sky, I'm by your side in another life."

that was Comment Oublier or How to Forget You by Rick Pagano. It touches on how difficult it is to turn the page after a love that really stayed with you. This is the first long weekend of the summer. Yes, it's still May, but I like to call it summer anyway. And you're listening to C'est Formidable, and I'm Florence Scar. Coming up, we'll take a U-turn with Minou. But first, Emma's new album is called Je Reprends Tout, or I Reclaim Everything. It's her first release in nearly a decade. She says the song Les Feux dans ma tête, or The Fires in My Head, was inspired by women. In it, she talks about honoring yourself, giving yourself permission to be imperfect, without being held back by what others might think or say. Emma says that when you embrace all your colors, you kind of give others permission to do the same. This is Les Feux dans ma tête.

That was a musically deconstructed ending for Demi-tour or U-turn by Minou. I love that Dominique Plante chose Minou as his stage name, because in French, it's like saying kitty cat. It's playful, a little tender, and fun fact, it's actually the name of one of my mom's three cats. Vous écoutez C'est Formidable sur CBC Music et CBC Radio. Je m'appelle Florence K. Et avec vous, je célèbre ce premier long week-end de l'été. Car oui, pour moi, c'est déjà l'été. Coming up, Quebec artist Marilyn Léonard with her gig of a lifetime. But first, sometimes a song carries way more than just a melody. It carries a whole life chapter. Vincent Roberge, aka Les Louanges, is back with a new album called Alouette or Lark. He released it after he spent 3 years as a caregiver for his girlfriend's father, who was living with dementia. He says that this experience changed everything. It shifted his perspective, his sense of self, and even the way he writes. It gave him a new kind of sensitivity and a kind of calm. He says that after going through something that intense, nothing else really scares you anymore. Maybe that's why in his song, Correct, Les Louanges sings, If you're okay, I'm okay.

That was Bateau, Vie d'Ange, or Boats, Life of an Angel by up-and-coming artist Marilyn Léonard. This winter, she lived something pretty magical. She opened for Cœur de Pirate at the legendary Olympia in Paris. Picture this, just her, alone on stage, in front of that iconic red velvet curtain, performing six songs with only her guitar. I cannot even imagine how nervous she must have been. They were songs that nobody had ever heard before. But both critics and the crowd were all left wanting more. You're listening to C'est Formidable on CBC Music and CBC Radio. I'm Florence K. Coming up, we'll head north, up to Abitibi for a song from Catherine Van Doesburg. But first, just like professional athletes, musicians often start young. You grow into your instrument as you grow into yourself, and at some point, your passion becomes your job. That can be a gift, but also a bit of a trap because it's easy to get completely swallowed up by it. Your friends are musicians and your life revolves around shows, studios, tours, and simply work. So finding balance becomes essential. It's important to keep space for other passions. That's something Maud Audet holds onto. She paints, she knits, she forages in the forest. She says the older she gets, the more she falls in love with nature, the more joy she finds in simply recognizing fiddleheads, chanterelles, and wild garlic. And it's in those quiet, grounding moments that she finds light. Here is Que ta lumière, or May Your Light, by Maud Audet.

That was Minuit et moi, or Midnight and I, by Catherine van Doesburg. She comes from Abitibi, which is about 7 hours north of Montreal. It's a vast forestry territory known for its endless boreal forests, its mining towns, and lakes that stretch as far as the eye can see. Vous écoutez C'est Formidable sur CBC Music et CBC Radio avec moi, Florence K. Happy long weekend to you. Corias is a veteran on the Quebec rap scene with a real knack for bringing up new voices in hip-hop. A couple of years ago, he teamed up with Fouki, who actually grew up listening to his music. And now he's doing it again with 22-year-old Saint Prince. In their song, Détour, they dive into the story of two people tied by a shared past, full of memories and wounds. They're caught between wanting to try again and wanting to finally move on. And the lyrics go, Tu repenses à moi et je repense à toi. On repense à nous. Dis-moi, est-ce que ça vaut vraiment le détour? You think about me and I think about you. We think about us. Tell me, is this detour really worth it?

That was Je retourne à la maison or I'm coming back home by Megan Oak and Laurence Castera. It's about feeling good at home, but even more, feeling good within yourself. Vous écoutez C'est formidable sur CBC Music et CBC Radio avec moi, Laurence K. Stromae is a Belgian artist who blends pop, hip-hop, and electronic sounds. But what really sets him apart is how emotional and sharp his storytelling is. When his song Papa Outé came out, it was an instant hit. It's got this catchy, almost danceable electro house groove with African rhythms, but then you realize the lyrics are actually about growing up without a father, and it's quite a contrast. And for Stromae, it's very real. He lost his father during the Rwandan genocide in 1994. But his father had already been mostly absent. Stromae says he only saw him about 20 times in his life. And here he is with Papa Outé, or Daddy, where are you? Dites-moi.

That's a great song for just chilling, especially chilling out without your phone. That was Faut qu'on se parle or We Need to Talk by Le Panda and Clay Scott. And it's all about our relationship with our phones. And that moment when you realize maybe we've been texting a bit too much. Because at the end of the day, to actually talk to each other and to be face to face is still such a big part of what it means to be human. Happy long weekend. I'm Florence K here on CBC Music and CBC Radio. Et cette émission s'appelle C'est Formidable. Heika is an indie pop duo made up of Andriane Bellil and Joanie Bourdeau. They met while studying jazz performance at the Université de Montréal. In their song Ça sert à rien, or It's Pointless, they're really taking a stand on human dynamics. They call for more kindness and solidarity and point out how putting others down to lift ourselves up doesn't actually get anyone ahead.

0: That was Ça sert à rien, or It's Pointless by Heika. And that's what ends our show today. C'est Formidable is your weekly hour of francophone music on CBC Music and CBC Radio. I'm Florence K, et j'adore partager avec vous mes choix en musique francophone. Un immense merci à ma merveilleuse équipe, producer Pete Morey, senior producer Sonia Arab, and executive producer Mark MacArthur. Merci d'avoir été avec nous, et à la semaine prochaine. Thank you for being with us, and I'll see you next week.
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5: We'll talk to a resident of the community in Congo that's at the heart of the ongoing Ebola outbreak. He tells us about the fear people in Bunia are feeling and what he and his own family are doing to stay safe.
6: From CBC News, The World This Hour, I'm Gavin Day. After weeks of tough talk over pipeline politics, BC Premier David Eby and Prime Minister Mark Carney held crucial talks Wednesday in Vancouver. Marina von Stackelberg has the details.
7: On a day like today, in a province like this, in this setting, you can't help but be optimistic and positive.
8: And Mark Carney and BC Premier David Eby, with Vancouver's harbour and mountains behind them, as the Prime Minister tries to put a sunnier perspective ahead of them. The pair met for the first time since Carney signed another deal with Alberta, setting out the timeline to build an oil pipeline straight through Eby's province.
9: An important part of friendship is telling each other the truth.
8: Eby says the truth for BC is that Canada's big development projects must still protect the environment. That includes keeping the ban on oil tanker traffic along BC's north coast. Carney has promised no pipeline will go ahead without respecting the government's constitutional obligation to consult Indigenous peoples. Marina von Stackelberg, CBC News, Ottawa.
6: The U.S. Justice Department has indicted former Cuban leader Raul Castro for murder. The charges date back to 1996, when Castro allegedly ordered Cuban forces to shoot down U.S. civilian planes, killing four people. Chris Reyes reports.
10: If you kill Americans, we will pursue you, no matter who you are.
11: U.S. Acting Attorney General Todd Blanche says Raul Castro, Cuba's defense minister in 1996, gave the order to shoot down the unarmed civilian aircraft carrying U.S. nationals. The men were on a humanitarian mission called Brothers to the Rescue, patrolling waters for stranded Cuban rafters fleeing their country. The Cuban government has long argued that the flight was in Cuban airspace. A UN investigation later found it happened in international airspace.
10: Nations and their leaders cannot be permitted to target Americans and not face accountability.
11: The U.S. has blocked Cuba's access to Venezuelan oil in recent months following the capture of fallen Venezuelan leader Nicolas Maduro.
12: See, it's a failing nation, but we're there to help.
11: President Donald Trump called the indictment an important moment, but not an escalation of tensions. Chris Reyes, CBC News, New York.
6: The FIFA Men's World Cup is less than a month away, and according to a new report, hosting 13 games could cost Canadian taxpayers more than $1 billion. Now, questions are growing about whether the payoff for the tourism industry will match the price tag. She and Desjardins reports.
13: From Dex to Bellman, assist us as a from Dex, please.
14: Hotel X in downtown Toronto has been preparing for the World Cup for years. Smack dab beside the field, management anticipated a much bigger rush. Less than a month out.
15: No nights are sold out yet, and I don't think that demand has been there yet.
14: In Vancouver, Canada's other host city, Jackie McMullen, the general manager of Times Square Suites, says they still have plenty of availability, too.
16: We're waiting. We've got a few rooms left. We'll just
2: see how that goes.
14: The parliamentary budget officer estimates Canadian taxpayers are shelling out more than $1 billion to host, costing all levels of government about $82 million per game. But Kelly Jackson with the tourism group at Destination Toronto agrees it will pay off.
16: There's such an

0: That sound from TSN, not just a first Walter Cup for the Montreal Victoire, but for any Canadian team. The Victoire beat the Ottawa Charge 4-0 in Game 4 of their best-of-five series. They win the series and the championship, 3-1. The league has announced 4 expansion teams, meaning there will be 12 on the ice next season. And that is the World This Hour. For CBC News, I'm Gavin Day.
1: Here's the weather forecast for mainland Nova Scotia as issued by Environment Canada. I'm Cassie Williams. Partly cloudy this evening with a chance of showers. Winds southwesterly 20 gusting to 40, becoming northwesterly 20 gusting to 40 near midnight, lows of 13 degrees. For tomorrow, a mix of sun and cloud. Northwest winds 20 gusting to 40, highs of 16 degrees. For Friday, sunshine, highs of 15. And looking ahead to the weekend, mostly sunshine and highs 15 to 18.
2: Hello, I'm Neil Kirksall.
3: Good evening, I'm Chris Howden. This is As It Happens, the Midnight Edition. Tonight.
2: Charged up about the charges, the United States indicts former Cuban President Raul Castro, to the delight of a former Miami prosecutor who worked on the case more than 20 years ago.
3: A sinking feeling. Canada's foreign affairs minister has summoned Israel's ambassador over the treatment of Canadian citizens aboard a Gaza-bound flotilla, which our guest has been watching with growing alarm.
2: Compassion Project, a man living in the city that is the epicenter of Congo's deadly Ebola outbreak, says people there are experiencing both fear and shame, and he's asking the world to treat them with a bit more empathy.
3: Next door dash, a couple in Saskatchewan get up for an early morning shift to discover their neighbor's house is on fire and scramble to rescue the 8 people sleeping inside.
2: Taking a flyer, last year someone stole a statue of Amelia Earhart from Harbor Grace, Newfoundland and Labrador, but today's news really sticks the landing.
3: And a farewell to arms. We know T-Rex had ridiculous little forelimbs, and new research suggests that's because its noggin expanded enough to do all the killing. As It Happens, the Wednesday edition. Radio that guesses it was heads you win, arms you lose.

0: It took 30 years, but the United States has indicted former Cuban President Raul Castro on charges of murder and conspiracy. Today, the U.S. Justice Department announced criminal charges related to a 1996 incident in which Cuban fighter jets shot down two small planes operated by Brothers to the Rescue, a Cuban exile group based in Miami. All four people on board, including three U.S. citizens, were killed. Raul Castro was Cuba's defense minister at the time. Today, Cuban President Miguel Díaz-Canel condemned the charges and accused the U.S. of lying. Mr. Castro is 94 years old. At a press conference today, a reporter asked acting U.S. Attorney General Todd Blanche whether he will actually end up in a U.S. courtroom.
1: We indict men outside of this country all the time, and there's all kinds of different ways that we get them here. The reason why we indict somebody is because we want them here to face justice in front of a jury of their peers. So how we go about doing that obviously depends on the circumstances in the case, and I'm not going to go beyond that, but we didn't indict. This isn't a show indictment. This is an indictment because we expect that there was a warrant issued for his arrest. So we expect that he will show up here by his own will or by another way.
0: Acting U.S. Attorney General Todd Blanche speaking with reporters today. Guy Lewis is a former U.S. attorney who worked on this case in the early 2000s. We reached him shortly after he attended today's press conference in Miami, Florida.
2: Guy Lewis, do you think Raul Castro will ever face a U.S. judge or jury?
3: Boy, that is the question of the day. So will he be either extradited or arrested or 82nd Airborne a la Maduro or Noriega? I say it's very possible. Look, he's 94 years old. Clearly, the director of the CIA went down last week, apparently, and probably read him the riot act, not him, but people with whom he met, and gave him some tough options. So we'll see.

0: But certainly the attorney general today made it clear that he was going to come to the U.S. one way or the other.
1: You know some of the federal prosecutors who are working on this case and have been working on this case. What are they telling you about how they're feeling now that there's this indictment?
0: So the U.S. attorney has made it very clear he's very, very pleased that the office was able to bring these charges and to bring them now. I'm, of course, very pleased as well because, look, we started this actually years and years ago. I was the U.S. attorney when the shoot down actually occurred, and we first charged some defendants. We didn't get an opportunity to charge Raul Castro, and I'm glad they finally got him now.
1: It has taken decades. You wrote a memo just 10 years ago that laid out a possible case against Castro himself. That, as we understand it, recently made its way to U.S. Secretary of State Marco Rubio's desk. If the case was there, if the evidence was there, and it has been all this time, why is this happening now? Why did it take so long?
0: The FBI made it clear when they spoke today about the case that they had continually been investigating. Now, they didn't go into detail specifically about the new leads or the new information, but certainly they made clear, and I believe this to be the case, that no one ever gave up on the case. No one ever sort of decided, oh, it's not a case, we can't bring it. And indeed, when we tried the case back in the mid-90s, we had charged one defendant, the lead spy that was here in South Florida, with conspiracy to commit these very same murders. So they're clearly relying on a great deal of that evidence, and maybe they've got a little new evidence that they're going to present as well.
1: The Justice Department, to let our listeners know, characterizes the 1996 incident as an attack on a civilian humanitarian mission. Family members of those who died in 1996, one of them telling the Associated Press that these charges were, quote, are, quote, long overdue, that her father wanted to bring freedom to his Cuban homeland. As you also know, though, the Cuban government sees this very differently. The current president condemning this indictment, saying that this is political action without legal, but any legal basis, and that Cuba acted in legitimate self-defense within its territorial waters after repeated and dangerous violations of its airspace by notorious terrorists, unquote. The government at the time believed Brothers to the Rescue, they would characterize them as a terrorist organization at that time. And others point out the context that there was a long history of Cuban sovereignty being violated. So what would you say to those who raise those questions about the framing of what happened that day?
0: Well, in terms of BTTR, the Brothers to the Rescue, being terrorist, it's an argument without evidence. And indeed, these were two unarmed small Cessnas that were flying over, and they clearly weren't in Cuban airspace. Previously, there had been trips where they had dropped some leaflets saying free Cuba, that kind of thing. Even if putting aside arguments either way, I don't think anybody, any reasonably minded person would say, well, somebody stands up and passes out leaflets. We don't like it, but okay, they're subject to being executed on the spot. And that's really what their argument that the argument that they're making. And so they made that argument again back in the trial. The jury that had heard this evidence and the evidence that you've suggested, they rejected it. A jury, and by the way, the jury here in South Florida, when they heard that case, contrary to kind of what everybody believes, not one Cuban American sat on that jury that convicted the spies that we caught and the defendants that we prosecuted. So I think, look, the argument will be made, it'll always be made, but there's just no substance to it.
1: A number of analysts have told our CBC News colleagues that they see this as a, quote, symbolic move. One of those analysts, Alejandro Magos at the University of Toronto, says, quote, they cannot bring Fidel Castro back from the grave, but they can put in a courtroom his brother as a final victory, a victory that has proven very, very elusive for the USA, unquote. In terms of the timing, whatever your reasons or your colleagues' reasons were for investigating this, with this administration, this particular timing that we're talking about, is this about trying to score political points?
0: I really don't. Look, there's always political consequences to any decision, any act, anything that we did as prosecutors. And people would subscribe certain motives or reasons for doing what we do. But In truth, you, at the end of the day, on this case, you had four individuals, three U.S. citizens, who were shot out of the sky, and without warning. They were unarmed planes. They were in U.S. airspace. And again, you can characterize it. They can characterize it however they want. I think it's clearly murder. And I think whether it's now, whether it was 30 years ago, it was a righteous case then, it's a righteous case now.
1: One of the other concerns being raised as well is given what we've seen from this particular administration, that this could be setting a stage for action, military action, potentially, against Cuba. You know, there have been signals from this administration. The current Cuban president is signaling that as well. Is that something you're concerned about?
0: Well, I certainly think it's a reasonable possibility, given, you know, the state of the world right now and everything that we see and hear. I think there's a pretty good shot that if I was Raul's lawyer, I'd be worried about it. I'd be really worried about it.
1: Guy Lewis, I'm glad we could speak. Thanks for your time.
0: All right. Thank you. You guys have a good day.
2: Guy Lewis is a former U.S. attorney for the Southern District of Florida. We reached him in Miami.

0: Health officials in Congo are still racing to contain an Ebola outbreak. But so far, it seems like the virus is winning. The first known death happened in Bunia. Today, Doctors Without Borders said that hospitals and clinics there are full of suspected cases, and they're running out of space to treat patients. 139 people have died. An experimental vaccine is being rushed to Congo, but it may not be effective against the rare strain that is spreading there. Bagamba Arali lives in Bunia. That's where we reached him.
1: Bagamba, how would you describe what life is like there in Bunia right now?
2: For the general public, it could be said in two words: fear and anxiety, because there is a lot of fear unknown. Nobody knows whether they are safe. Nobody is 100% sure if they did not get in touch with someone who is sick now, because you know that here, when there is a funeral, we all get together in large numbers and we shake hands. So that's put everyone has a fear, not knowing what has happened to all the people they've greeted maybe over the past 2 weeks.
1: Do you feel fear and anxiety as well?
2: Yes, I do. I am like anyone else in this town. We've gone to funerals, although it might have not been from that from Ebola, but we're not sure because we greeted people. We sat together with people. And also, I have a fear also for my daughter, who is a medical doctor.
1: What is she telling you about the conditions in medical facilities dealing with this?
2: She's working for a small hospital, so they have not seen many cases. But the problem is always, who did I touch over the last 2 weeks? You know, trying to recall and trying to remember. So they're, you can see that the medical staff are all living in the same anxiety as the general population.
1: We've been reading and hearing from NGOs that other hospitals, other facilities are overwhelmed. There aren't enough supplies. I know you've been trying to spread the word as well in Bunia. What are you telling people?
2: Yeah, we are telling people not to shake hands anymore, to watch out for signs that the health officers are telling them about, which is a strong headache, fever, some gastrointestinal problems, cough, and something that looks like flu. And also try to remember, if someone you've been in touch with is sick, please go to the hospital to get yourself tested.
1: Are people heeding that advice?
2: A lot of people are afraid because they are not 100% sure if they have Ebola. So they are afraid, in fact, being taken to the center. They think, maybe I'm going to catch it over there. But it is still early days. But a lot of hospitals are calling now government officers so that people can be taken to the center, prepared for that, and they can be tested. So I think today there was that frenzy. People, you know, hospitals calling to the major hospital so that people can be taken to places that are prepared for people with Ebola and also to get them tested.
1: This is not the first outbreak, of course, the world has seen, but I wonder what you make of the fact that we find ourselves here again, that this is the situation people are dealing with now.
2: One of the things that took us by surprise, that the symptoms are different from the Ebola that we are used to. Mm-hmm. We've seen a Zaire strain before, and we have never seen a Bundibugyo before. So for a number of weeks, it was taken for some people at a very low level of education thought maybe they've been poisoned. Mm. In Mongwalu, where it first started, people thought there was some kind of curse. So all these things, so it took a lot of time for the health officials just to understand there was something serious going on.
1: We know, as our listeners heard, there are attempts to rush an experimental vaccine there to folks there, but it may not work on this particular strain. How do you prepare for what the next weeks and months might be like?
2: It's just the waiting game. It's the waiting game because, as you say, we have not even heard about this vaccine so much, because I know a lot of people will try to get it. So we don't know how they are dealing with it, because I've never heard any sector where it's being offered. So it's a waiting game. Just we're saying the next 3 weeks ahead will be fundamental. We know a lot more people are going to die. It will get worse before it gets better because a lot of contacts have happened. And now health officers are tracking those people down to try to find them out and to try to take them tested so they can be removed from the list or kept in the treatment centers. So it's just a waiting game. So whoever survives within 3 weeks will say, okay, maybe I'm going to make it. So that's the way, just the waiting game.
1: How do you feel, Arali, about the world watching and learning about Bunia for this reason?
2: We feel somehow a bit guilty and ashamed too.
1: Oh,
2: no. Guilty that something that started in our town, in our region, could put the entire world in risk. We also feel ashamed that we are kind of stigmatized for something. We don't know how it came out. It's just we happen to live in a region so that this Ebola comes out time to time. So there is a sense of sadness, shame, and fear. And so we feel really stigmatized a little bit. Yeah.
1: What would help people deal with that or change that, do you think, in this moment? Because it's not your fault. It's not their fault.
2: More of international sympathy and maybe even the way maybe international news outlets cover those stories. So they can cover these stories just as if they are talking about the object, or they can cover those stories with the compassion.
1: Yeah.
2: So what we need now is just compassion and encouragement rather than just presenting the news in the way that stigmatizes the area.
1: Bagamba, I'm very glad we could speak. Please take care.
2: Thank you very much for calling.
0: Bagamba Arali lives in Bunia, Congo. That's where we reached him.

0: 94 years ago today, Amelia Earhart touched down in the town of Harbor Grace, Newfoundland and Labrador, where she was greeted with tomato juice and a thermos of soup before she took off again and became the first woman to fly solo over the Atlantic. Now the town is welcoming her back. Last year, the bronze statue of Ms. Earhart, commemorating her historic connection to the community, was stolen. Today, people gathered to witness the unveiling of the repaired statue and to remember Ms. Earhart's legacy. Christina Hearn is a town councillor and the co-chair of today's event. We reached her in Harbor Grace.
1: Councillor Hearn, to see Amelia Earhart standing again, this statue in Harbor Grace, what was that like for you?
2: Well, for myself personally, I mean, I have a very awesome vantage point. My home overlooks her. So this whole day, it's been traffic there, people going by. It's just so wonderful. It's such a great feeling of pride in the community to see her back.
1: The contrast of what you experienced today compared to all this time without it there, what's that been like when you looked out that same window?
2: Well, again, it's like there was a void, and there was a void within the community because, you know, I guess it's like everything. No one ever expected what happened to have occurred. And then when it did, it was like, it was just such shock and dismay because she's such an intricate part of our community.
1: We've covered that situation a couple of times on our program. But okay, for the listeners who may not remember, some might, but for those who don't remember, just give them a sense of what happened.
2: Well, so she's been a part of our community since 2007. A business person, Mr. Roger Pike, was one of the founding members who put her there. And, you know, she's been a part of everyday living here in the community and throughout the province. And then under the cover of darkness, some individuals decided that they wanted to take her with them, literally. And she was removed from where she had been standing for all these years. And then, but once that was discovered the next day, there was like a major outcry that went far and wide. And we do really feel as a community that's how come we got her back, because within a number of months, she was discovered in a wooded area, and we were very appreciative of that discovery, and the police were able to retrieve her and get her back.
1: Yeah, but she was not in one piece.
2: No, the unfortunate part, and I guess, again, I can't speak to what their intentions were, but she was broken apart into a number of sections. And, you know, as a result of that, that required a very extensive repair. And we were very fortunate that Newfoundland Foundry, Morgan McDonald, he did a phenomenal job of putting her back together. You wouldn't even be able to tell. And dare I say, she's like even a little bit better than ever.
1: So. You put a little extra TLC into that. Has anyone ever been charged or caught?
2: No, unfortunately, it's still an active investigation, and that part still looms because, you know, always that not knowing who did it and just wondering, would they dare do it again? But we've been very loud and vocal about the fact that there's been extensive technology added to her that, you know, if someone dare make that brazen attempt again, well, we're hoping that they'll get the message and they'll know that she's off limits.
1: In the meantime, today was a celebration of the statue being reinstalled, obviously, but also this important anniversary of Amelia Earhart's time, brief time in Harbor Grace, but impactful. What were some of the things, you know, once people, they were driving by the monument, as you said, taking pictures, glad that she's back. Yeah. But well, the celebrations themselves, what did they entail?
2: Yes, so the original intent of the celebration, and there has been a committee working on this for the past 5-6 months to get it organized, because we wanted to pay tribute to her in every way possible, that, you know, especially on her anniversary, that's why the date was picked. It was emceed by Kim Windsor. She's an Air Canada pilot. She is also a member of the 99ers, which is the very first female aviation group that Amelia established. And Kim was there representing all women in flight, whatnot. And, you know, she led us through with a group of very passionate singers and people who had practiced. It was just, you know, it was amazing, is the best I can say. And then we switched to video feed of the site. And then we had a beautiful flyover of five airplanes from a local group when they flew over, then they revealed her, and then they flew back again, which was like, that was the icing on the cake, right?
1: What did she say about what Amelia Earhart has meant to her?
2: Amelia was her inspiration growing up. Like, I mean, this was the person who she looked up to. This is a woman who demonstrated that, you know, there was no boundaries that could not be overcome. And, you know, Kim said, I just went for it. And she said, you know, being a female pilot, you know, you go back a number of years, she said it wasn't an easy feat. And, you know, she's there now. And I mean, she's very well respected in her role. And to see her in that uniform and just there speaking to all those young children, you know, letting them know whatever you want to do, you put your mind to it and you can succeed.
1: Do you ever, now that you can look out your window and have your morning coffee, do you ever talk to her?
2: No, I can't say I've had a few chats with her, but again, like I said, it's so interesting to see, because I've always known that the spirit of Harbor Grace Park, which is at a very focal part of the community, because the community is built around a very long, you know, harbor, safe harbor. And, you know, she's kind of like right in that V. She's right in that point where the two sides of the community joins. And, you know, she is a uniting figure for our community. Like, you know, people can all have their opinions, but when it comes to Amelia, she belongs to everybody in the community, and you know, they take great pride in that fact.
1: Councillor Hearn, I'm glad we could speak. Thank you.
2: Not a problem. I'm glad you were able to give me the opportunity to follow up on it.
0: Christina Hearn is a town councillor in Harbor Grace, Newfoundland and Labrador.

This is the sound of a key lime pie eating contest in the Florida Keys. I tried to find the best video of a pie eating contest, but there is no best one. They're all so disgusting. In the end, I just chose this one at random, but I did this nauseating task to make a point, which is, if we want to evolve to be like the Tyrannosaurus Rex, we must eat every meal like we're competing in a pie-eating contest. I know, you're in, but let me explain. There's a new study on the tiny little arms of predatory bipedal dinosaurs called theropods, of which T-Rex is the most famous, and to quote from the abstract of this study, repeated forelimb reduction across theropods was facilitated by increased cranial robusticity and greater body size that was potentially influenced by an upward trend in prey body size, unquote. Or, to put it in a way that doesn't require me to say robusticity, the creatures they hunted got bigger, so the theropods' heads and bodies also had to get bigger. And eventually their heads got so big and so good at biting and crunching and killing that their arms became kind of superfluous. Now you understand what I was getting at before. If we all eat everything with our arms behind our backs from now on, like we're in a pie-eating contest, then eventually, over centuries, our arms will shrink and our heads will get really gigantic. And that will be awesome. Won't it? Well, look, if you want to keep your boring old-school head and arms, just eat normally, I guess. I'm just saying we have the chance to do something cool for once. But if you're not into it, fine. Ignore my disarming candor. Here's Melt with In Your Arms.

0: They certainly weren't expecting a warm welcome from Israel, but the welcome the members of a protest flotilla got when they were brought to shore was worse than they'd imagined. Today, Israel's National Security Minister, Itamar Ben-Gvir, posted a video in which he taunts hundreds of detained activists, many of whom have been forced to kneel with their hands tied behind their backs. He also waves a large Israeli flag. Israeli Prime Minister Benjamin Netanyahu said Mr. Ben-Gvir's actions were not in line with his country's values, but also referred to detainees as belonging to, quote, provocative flotillas of Hamas terrorist supporters, unquote. Today, Canada's Foreign Affairs Minister Anita Anand responded.
1: I have directed my officials to summon the Israeli ambassador regarding the mistreatment of civilians aboard the flotilla. What we've seen, including the video shared by Itamar Ben-Gvir, is deeply troubling and absolutely unacceptable. Canada has already imposed strict sanctions on Ben-Gvir, including asset freezes and a travel ban in response to his repeated incitement of violence. The protection of civilians and respect for human dignity must be upheld at all times.
0: Canada's Foreign Affairs Minister Anita Anand speaking to reporters today. Jenny Kwan is an NDP member of parliament who has called for action in support of flotilla members. We reached her in Vancouver.
2: Jenny Kwan, how did you react when you first set eyes on this video?
3: It is absolutely shocking to see civilians on the ground with their hands tied behind the back, head kneeling to the ground. And, you know, the way in which they've been treated, we have to remember that these are civilians, and it is captured on video to show the international community how civilians in Israel are being treated.
2: There is also a moment when one of the activists who is handcuffed, you know, calls out Free Palestine and then is pushed to the ground after that. You've spoken to Canadians who've been part of previous flotillas like this. Making headlines, being detained is part of it, obviously. This is a very different scenario. But what else seems different to you this time?
3: Well, the aggression of how they're being treated, the mistreatment, this is the second interception that has now occurred. And who are these individuals? These are people who are participating in a civilian humanitarian initiative. And so their safety, well-being, and legal protections must be upheld in accordance with international law and international humanitarian principles. But clearly, how they're being treated with the interception and how they're being detained, it is not consistent, in my view, with international law or international humanitarian principles. And of course, we see Israeli authority actually taunting these civilians and being very proud of how they're being mistreated. So if you can imagine that this is how international civilians are being treated, what is happening on the ground for Palestinians there in Israel?
2: Have you spoken with anyone from, you know, who's been detained from this flotilla or their families since their detention, since this video?
3: I haven't spoken with anybody with the detention this round. However, my colleague, Don Davies, the Member of Parliament for Vancouver Kingsway, I believe one of his constituents is being detained and he is making every effort to connect with the family and also to contact the government with and the Foreign Affairs Minister on the issue.
2: As our listeners heard, and as you likely know, Israel's prime minister and other Israeli politicians are condemning this video and Ben-Gvir for releasing it. What do you think he was trying to accomplish by posting it?
3: Well, I think he was posting it to really show the world and to boast about his authority and how he's acting and how he's treating civilians. I think he's proud of that video. And of course, through the lens of the international community, those who abide by international law and international humanitarian principles are absolutely shocked and absolutely distressed in seeing that and are condemning it, rightfully so. The Canadian government has issued statements related to this, and they're absolutely correct. This is unacceptable. And the ambassador from Israel should be summoned. But more to the point, I think the Canadian government also needs to take a really strong stance with this ongoing genocide. What we're seeing are people, civilians, getting killed, women, children getting killed. And it's collective punishment. Let's be clear about that. And so we need to take a stronger point and a stronger view against these kinds of atrocities.
2: The Prime Minister Mark Carney posted on social media, quote, the abominable treatment of civilians aboard the flotilla, including that which is documented in footage shared by Itamar Ben-Gvir, is unacceptable, unquote. And he repeated what we heard from Anita Anand before the start of our conversation. Given the pushback from Netanyahu and other Israeli politicians, do you think that the video is representative of the broader Israeli government position on these detainees, or just his position, or the extreme far right's position?
3: Well, I think it's a representation of what's going on the ground there. And I think it is a representation of that. Ben-Gvir, yes, he's far right, but nonetheless, he was put in the cabinet and be in charge of the issue. And so we're getting the glimpse of what is going on there.
2: Do you feel, though, there have been flotillas before, as we talked about, are they helping change the situation on the ground for Palestinians in Gaza, or is it a risk of distraction at this point?
3: Well, I think that they're trying to highlight the situation so that people don't forget that this is happening right now in Gaza, that the genocide is happening right now. Even with the ceasefire, Palestinians are still getting killed. So this is happening, and we can't forget what's going on. I think the flotilla is trying to put a spotlight on this, to shine a spotlight on the situation. And I think it's absolutely critical that the international community come together and for humanity to speak up and to speak out in support of the people that are absolutely being devastated as destruction continues to rain down on them.
2: Jenny Kwan, I appreciate your time. Thank you.
3: Thank you.
0: We reached NDP MP Jenny Kwan in Vancouver.

0: Right now, Mark Carney is trying to maintain a delicate equilibrium. The Prime Minister was in Vancouver today for a closed-door meeting with BC Premier David Eby. The meeting comes after Mr. Eby expressed skepticism over the federal government's memorandum of understanding with Alberta and the prospect of a new pipeline through BC. Yesterday, he said that Canada cannot work if, quote, separatist premiers get all the federal government's attention. Before that meeting today, Mr. Carney spoke to the Greater Vancouver Board of Trade, where he said the world was in a, quote, energy crisis. He was asked how he planned to navigate some of the concerns in BC over the MOU with Alberta, including the concerns of First Nations leaders. Here's his response for the record.
1: The first is you commit to, you show up. So you show up with Coastal First Nations, as I did a few months ago, and colleagues have been doing. Including very much our BC ministers in caucus. Wade Grant, I see, is over here. Yeah, there he is as well. So we're all represented here. So you show up, you listen, you learn, you iterate. That's number one. You sit down, you talk regularly with the premier here, and you sit down and you work through. Secondly, you adjust to what people want. Again, go back to what people want. But you do as well make clear that, look, we're the federal government. It's a big country. There's lots of things going on. Life's about time management. I'm touched that you all allocated your time to come and listen to me this morning. I hope you're not regretting it yet. But if things get stalled here, we're going to be spending more time elsewhere in the country because we need to move forward. We need to invest at scale in the country. We need to, for all the reasons I mentioned, affordability, sustainability, independence, and prosperity. And so all of that is all of that involved. I would say that without overstating it, and there's a lot more that needs to be done, but these discussions are much more constructive than they are. Portrayed, and I think part of the reason why that is the case is our people are looking for us to find solutions. Like they are looking for it's the one sense I get going across the country is people want their leaders to be sitting down, doing positive things, moving forward.
0: For the record, Prime Minister Mark Carney speaking to the Greater Vancouver Board of Trade earlier today.

0: For a lot of us, the ideal long weekend is all about sleeping in and doing as little as possible. It's all about low-stakes activities. But this past Victoria Day weekend, Samantha Taggart and Greg Stewart got up super early and immediately got extremely busy, and the stakes were frighteningly high. On Sunday, they got up together. They were both on the early shift at work, but they never made it to work. As soon as they got outside, something else caught their attention. Their neighbor's house was on fire. We reached Samantha Taggart and Greg Stewart in Radville, Saskatchewan.
1: Samantha, I'll start with you. When we say early that morning, how early are we talking?
2: I was up at 4 a.m. starting the truck, and it was about 4:20 when we were walking outside and saw the porch on fire.
1: And how did you react, Sam, in those moments?
2: I just remember running back to the house and yelling for Greg. And I remember Greg running right behind me, and we just started running across the street. It was more of a feeling of just numbness. Just adrenaline took over.
1: Yeah. And Greg, when Sam was yelling, how quickly did then you see what was unfolding across the street?
3: Just by the sound of her, the way she was yelling, I knew something serious was up. So it was straight away out the door to see what was happening. And as soon as we got outside, you could see the fire.
1: And where was it? How big are we talking about?
3: It was about 4 feet high on the front deck of the house. Mm.
1: And so what did you do?
3: Right off the hop, I ran around the back and found their garden hose, strung it out around the house. And turned it on and tried to put the fire out because it was small enough at the time.
1: Yeah.
3: But as soon as I brought water into the picture there, it fully went up. Yeah. We had no time. So.
1: And so as this is happening, what are you doing, Sam?
2: As soon as I saw Greg run, I immediately went to the side door and I started pounding on it, just trying to get someone to get up and come to the door. Mm. And I remember Greg going to the front, trying to put out the fire. And I remember him running up the front steps and banging on the front door, but the fire, the flames got too high. So I remember him coming around to the side. I got out of the way and immediately dialed 911. And I just remember seeing him like shoulder the door in and got in there. And I followed up behind him and he was yelling, get out, get out.
1: And do you know these neighbors well? I mean, did you know how many people were likely inside the house?
3: Yeah, we know the neighbors. Usually there's just two, like the mom and the son. But because it was made long weekend here, they were visiting with family, had their family members down.
1: So how many people all told?
2: Eight people and one dog.
3: Eight.
1: Oh my goodness.
3: And a dog.
1: And not to skip over it, as Samantha was saying, Greg, you break down the door, you get in. What does the inside of the house look like at that point?
3: There was already a person at the door. Dylan, he was just woken up. He was yelling as well and helping, and it was full of smoke. Mm-hmm. And of course, as soon as you open the door, the oxygen gets into the house and doesn't make things better. So,
1: how old is Dylan?
3: 29 or 30-ish, I think.
1: How much time elapsed as you're trying to get everybody out?
3: I would say minutes.
1: Yeah.
3: It was crazy. So fast from the start to the finish.
1: How did you stay safe?
3: Like honestly, couldn't tell you. Just adrenaline, really. And, like, our jobs and working in the oil industry for 20-plus years kind of helps you a bit, I guess, with the safety stuff.
1: Have either of you ever had to contend with something like this?
2: Never.
3: Never, no.
1: And, Sam, so you mentioned Dylan was at the door also trying to get people out. Was it quick succession, everyone one by one?
2: Yeah, like we had Dylan in the house helping us get the kids and the three other adults out of the house. So thank God for him. And between 4:27 when we first was running out the door to 4:35, everybody was already out of the house. So within 5 minutes.
1: Every minute does count. Everyone was all right?
2: Yep. I think Dylan just suffered some smoke inhalation worse than me and Greg. He was put on oxygen for a couple hours and given some medication just to help his airways. But everybody else in that house is completely fine.
1: And what about you?
2: Obviously just traumatized.
1: Sure.
2: Greg and I have sore throats.
3: Yeah, we have some sore throats.
1: Yeah. Is it true that, that your hair was burned a little bit?
2: Yeah, I burnt the back of my head. I don't know. I don't know what happened.
1: Well, you were you were saving people in a burning house, but it's good that you can. But are you in pain? Are you okay?
2: No, okay. No. It's just hair. I had it in such a big bun, like just curled up in the back, that it was sticking out further than my hoodie. So I think that's just kind of what caught it. And
1: it's remarkable that you can laugh about it. Do you feel like you've come out of shock?
2: I think Greg and I are still just really trying to process everything that happened.
3: Definitely.
2: We could tell the story over and over again, but it just doesn't register as much as it should.
1: No, it's incredible, and I'm sure you've had to tell it.
3: Did a really awesome job too, responding, and so did the police.
1: What did they say when you told them how all of this unfolded?
3: They were thankful for us being there and getting everyone out. It could have been a way worse situation.
1: Is there any sense at this point of what happened? What caused this fire?
2: No, we talked to the fire department, and the fire investigator is still doing up a report. And I have talked to the homeowner, and there is no final answer yet. So we're still unsure of what could have happened.
1: And your neighbors, I mean, how are they all doing now?
3: They're doing good.
1: Yeah.
3: They're just still processing it and trying to piece things together and go through that whole process now of rebuilding.
1: Yeah. Where are they all staying now?
2: I think the people in the home went back home because they were just visiting. So they would have gone back home. And then the homeowner and son, I believe, are just with a relative for now until they start rebuilding.
1: I mean, the what ifs they must be playing in their mind and yours as well. This is a really early call time. You could have easily been off as well. You could have been away.
2: Yep. Yeah, we were actually supposed to be camping Saturday night and never ended up going. So it was obviously meant to be that we were supposed to be home for Sunday morning.
1: Well, I hope you guys get some time to rest. Please take care. I'm glad we could speak. Thank you.
2: Yeah, thank you so much.
3: Thank you very much. You take care, too.
0: Samantha Taggart and Greg Stewart, who rescued 8 people from an early morning house fire in Radville, Saskatchewan on Sunday. We reached them in Radville.

0: This is what it sounded like in North London last night. Thousands of Arsenal fans outside the soccer club's home stadium celebrating after the team clinched the English Premier League title. Fans in the UK and all over the world have waited a long time, in some cases their entire lives, for this moment. Arsenal last lifted the trophy 22 years ago. And this year's victory, led by manager Mikel Arteta, is a little bit sweeter because the team finished second in the previous three seasons. Ian Wright was in the crowd last night. He won the title as an Arsenal player in 1998. He told Danny Jameson with Premier League Productions how winning the league feels as a fan.
1: I can't explain what it means. You know what I mean? It's just, obviously, doing it in 98 was unbelievable. But experiencing it as a fan is, you know, with everything we've gone through last 3 years, everything that's gone on, everything we've had to take. It's just been so tough the last 3 years. And to finally do it, honestly, what can I say, Mikel? Unbelievable.
2: I can hear the emotion in your voice.
1: Yeah, yeah,
2: I mean, the last, especially given what's happened in the last 3 years, finishing second, does that make this almost more powerful of the feeling?
1: There's so many times, you know, with Arsenal fans, you just feel like, you know, people just hammer us all the time, constantly hammer our manager for his gimmicks, his this, his that. Now they can't do that no more. All that noise has got to stop because everything he's done has led to him winning the league. So they can't hammer him for his gimmicks now, but the fans getting hammered. We're bottlers, we're this, we're that. We've had to take that for the last 3 years, and now this season, this team, with the squad that they built, you know, finally, like the people said at the start of the season, that this squad is good enough to do it, and they were.
2: What has tonight been like, watching that game, watching City, get that one back late as well?
1: Oh, mate. You know, the thing is that when they scored, I was absolutely over the moon. They missed a couple of good chances as well, but I got in the cab, got my missus and my girls in the cab, and I said, we're going down, let's go down, let's go to the Emirates.
2: As you say, there are literally thousands and thousands outside the Emirates right now. I'm not sure you are. I'm not going to lie, you might be a lock in this for the rest of the evening. But, like, as you say, to experience this now as a fan, after 22 years, what's it like when you go out there and see them all?
1: To be on the journey as a fan from the off, like when Mikel got here, when I said, you know, this is the guy to come in and kick some people's butts and that, and get us back to where we need to be. I'm so pleased. It will look well in history now. Fingers crossed that we can go on a Manchester City tear, do two or three. I'd love us to win another couple in the next 5-6 years. Absolutely.
2: Right. Really appreciate your time. Enjoy the rest of your evening,
1: as long
2: as it lasts.
0: Arsenal fan and former Arsenal player Ian Wright talking to Danny Jameson with Premier League Productions last night.

The music known as cumbia dates back to the 1700s, but it's still very much alive today on dance floors around the world and in recording studios where hits are made. And that is thanks in no small part to the singer Toto La Momposina, whose powerful voice sailed atop cumbia's dense percussive rhythms. Ms. La Momposina died this week at the age of 85. She was born in the region of northern Colombia where cumbia itself was born, where Afro-Colombian, indigenous, and Spanish traditions intermingled along the coast of the Caribbean. She built a loyal following at home and came to international attention when she was invited to perform at the Nobel Prize celebrations for Gabriel Garcia Marquez, another great ambassador of Colombia's particular magic. And then her music reached new audiences when it was sampled in songs by artists like Jay-Z, Major Lazer, and Timbaland. From her 1993 international breakthrough album, La Candela Viva, this is Toto La Momposina with La Verdolaga.

0: We're now at the end of As It Happens, the Midnight Edition. 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
1: As It Happens, the Midnight Edition will be back again for you tomorrow. I'm Neil Kirksall. Thanks for listening.
0: And I'm Chris Howden. Good night.

0: This is what summer basketball sounds like in Canada. 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
1: From CBC News, The World This Hour, I'm Gavin Day. Hockey history in Ottawa.
2: Victor! Victor! Montreal has won their first Walter Cup!
1: Not just a first Walter Cup for the Montreal Victoire, but for any Canadian team. The Victoire beat the Ottawa Charge 4-0 in Game 4 of their best-of-five series. They win the series and the championship 3-1. The CBC's Sarah Levitt was there and has more.
3: Montreal Victoire victorious in Ottawa, the first Canadian team to take home the Walter Cup in the PWHL's third season. And the woman to get the party started on the ice, Abby Rock.
4: I think it feels amazing. Obviously, Canada and hockey are best friends, and to bring it back to Canada and be on this Montreal team, I mean, the city of Montreal just loves their hockey, and to be able to win it for them is really special.
3: And so with that, the Montreal Victoire takes home the Walter Cup. And you know, this is a testament to the league itself. The third season, more successful than ever. They had, they reached more than a million fans in the seats this season. And of course, the league also expanding to four other markets next season. Really a success story showing that women's professional hockey is a hot commodity. Sarah Levitt, CBC News, Ottawa.
1: The federal budget watchdog says Canada will spend just over $1 billion to host the FIFA World Cup men's tournament games. That includes money spent by all levels of government. Ottawa is on the hook for $473 million. The parliamentary budget officer says that's in line with spending by previous World Cup host countries. 13 matches will be held in Toronto and Vancouver. CBC's The Fifth Estate has learned the home of the newly elected president of Cricket Canada was the target of a shooting in Surrey, BC. Police say the house was occupied, but no one was injured, and the investigation is in early stages, but the shooting is believed to be extortion-related. A recent Fifth Estate investigation found allegations of mismanagement and influence of organized crime at Cricket Canada. Some of those allegations were connected to the new president, Arvinder Khosa. There is diplomatic backlash against Israel's Itamar Ben-Gvir. It's over a video posted by the far-right politician where he taunts a group of handcuffed activists. Several countries, including Canada, are condemning his actions. Karen McIntosh is in Jerusalem with more.
5: Free Palestine!
6: In the video, a pro-Palestinian activist's head is pushed down while Israel's National Security Minister, Itamar Ben-Gvir, is seen mocking her and others. All detained in international waters after Israeli forces blocked a flotilla of ships trying to reach Gaza. Flotilla organizers say 12 of the detainees are Canadian.
7: I have directed my officials to summon the Israeli ambassador regarding the mistreatment of civilians aboard.
6: Canadian Foreign Affairs Minister Anita Anand denouncing the post.
7: What we've seen, including the video shared by Itamar Ben-Gvir, is deeply troubling and absolutely unacceptable.
6: In a post, Prime Minister Mark Carney called the treatment abominable. Israeli Prime Minister Benjamin Netanyahu also denounced it while accusing the protesters of supporting Hamas terrorism, saying he's given instructions to have the activists deported as soon as possible. Cameron McIntosh, CBC News, Jerusalem.
1: An Air France flight bound for Detroit was diverted to Montreal. The flight originated in Paris. A U.S. Customs and Border Patrol spokesperson says the airline boarded a passenger from the Democratic Republic of Congo in error. The U.S. currently is only allowing passengers from that country.

0: Washington is escalating pressure on Cuba, indicting former Cuban leader Raul Castro.
1: We could have peaceful relations with Cuba if the United States was not hell-bent on, once again, forcing Cuba into the dominion of the United States.
0: I'm Marco Werman.
2: And I'm Carolyn Beeler. Also today, the EU says it will hold talks with the Taliban and is terrifying Afghans looking for asylum in Europe.
3: Former government officials who had been returned to Afghanistan, they faced arbitrary arrest or torture.
0: Plus, for the family of the late Patrice Lumumba, a final path to justice fades away.
2: And the surprise dangers of trying to appreciate your parents' home country.
4: Now we're going 50 miles an hour into oncoming traffic. I'm like, I guess I didn't need those 6 vaccinations from Costco.
2: All that and more today on The World. Washington is escalating pressure on Cuba. The U.S. Attorney General has just announced the indictment of Cuba's former president, Raul Castro. More on that news later in the show.
0: That landmark indictment comes on the heels of new sanctions on Cuba. That's what we're going to talk about first. The sanctions target Cuban military leaders, the country's intelligence agency, and something less well-known, a secretive business empire. It goes by the acronym GAESA, and the U.S. wants to dismantle it. The World's TBS Isaiah has more.
5: Most people outside Cuba have never heard about GAESA. And even inside Cuba, you may not see the name on the door, but stay in a hotel in Havana, shop in a store that takes US dollars, or send money to relatives or friends in Cuba, and GAESA is most likely part of that transaction.
6: GAESA is a conglomerate made up of dozens of state-owned companies under the umbrella of military institutions.
5: Pavel Vidal is a Cuban economist at Pontificia Javeriana University in Colombia. He used to work at Cuba's central bank. He says GAESA is run by the military, but it doesn't make weapons. It operates in the civilian economy.
6: In key sectors, profitable sectors like tourism, retail, foreign trade, logistics, transportation, financial system, they own the main commercial bank.
5: Because Cuba has no private banking system, GAESA's control over major financial institutions gives it a lot of power, not just in banking, but across many sectors.
6: They have the power to control the prices, to avoid competition.
5: Vidal says financial documents recently leaked suggest GAESA may control around 40% of the Cuban economy. That number is hard to verify because GAESA doesn't publish its books. But even economists who question the exact figure agree that GAESA is one of the most powerful entities in Cuba. And that's one reason Secretary of State Marco Rubio is going after it.
7: Our sanctions are against a company named GAESA. This is a holding company set up by generals in Cuba that has generated billions of dollars of revenue, none of which benefits the Cuban people. Not one cent of it benefits the Cuban people. You understand this, right?
5: But economists say Rubio's claim goes too far.
8: No es cierto, porque eso implicaría
9: que todo el dinero que se ingresa lo sacan. No, por supuesto que no.
5: Miguel Alejandro Hayes is a Cuban economist in exile and a sharp critic of Cuba's government. Still, he says if GAESA helps import fuel, food, or other goods, then some of that money does go back into the economy. So sanctions on GAESA can still hit ordinary Cubans. The real issue, he says, is that GAESA controls a lot of money and there is no public oversight. One of the clearest examples is in the hotel industry.
8: Todo el esquema de corrupción de GAESA está centrado, sobre todo, en la construcción de hoteles. Y eso es un
5: Ayes says Cuba kept building luxury hotels during one of the worst economic crises in decades. At the same time, blackouts got worse, food became more expensive, and many of those hotel rooms now sit empty. Pavel Vidal says that was a choice.
6: That was a bad decision to use the resources, the available resources, to invest only in hotels while investing very little in agriculture, energy, transportation, housing, and basic infrastructure.
5: Vidal says GAESA is not the only reason for Cuba's power outages. U.S. sanctions matter, and so does the loss of oil support from Venezuela.

0: Venezuela. But he says Cuba didn't put enough money into fixing the electric grid, making the energy crisis much worse. And because Gaesa operates with so little transparency, it's hard to know how those decisions were made or who benefited from them. Emily Morris studies Cuba's economy at University College London. She says Gaesa's secrecy is real, but it also has a history. It grew out of Cuba's need to survive US sanctions.
1: So if you can't pay in dollars, which you couldn't do, you have to find a way to do trade without going through the Western banking system. So that's why it's secretive, and that's why it grew.
0: Morris says that secrecy was also convenient to foreign investors who didn't want the US to notice they were doing businesses in Cuba. So that history makes Gaesa hard to untangle, because the same opaque system that helped Cuba work around sanctions is now one of the main things the US wants to target. And Pavel Vidal says that creates a problem for possible negotiations with the US.
2: I mean, the Cuban economy doesn't have too many to offer in a negotiation table. There are not significant natural resources. The most interesting and profitable sectors are in the hands of Gaesa.
0: Vidal says any real economic opening would have to confront that power. But Miguel Alejandro Hayes says the communist system could survive even if Gaesa is dismantled.
3: El sistema puede encontrar otros mecanismos para mantener los mismos negocios que han estado.
0: He says the government can find other ways to keep the same businesses going through shell companies, offshore firms, or networks that are harder to see. So the question is not whether Washington can weaken Gaesa. It's whether that would actually change how money and power work in Cuba or make life better for the Cuban people. For the world, I'm Tibisay Sea, Mexico City.

0: We mark the death this week of a former Belgian diplomat. It's not a name most people recognize, but for some, Étienne d'Avignon loomed large in their lives.
1: I'm Juliana Amadou Lumumba, the daughter, the only daughter, of Patrice Emery Lumumba, living here in Kinshasa.
0: Juliana Amadou Lumumba and her brothers have pursued a case for 15 years against d'Avignon and a group of Belgian officials whom they believe organized the kidnapping, torture, and murder of their father. All of those officials except d'Avignon had died, but in March, her family was offered a last glimmer of hope for accountability when a Belgian court cleared the way for d'Avignon to stand trial for Lumumba's killing. But this week, it was announced that d'Avignon has also died, age 93. Patrice Lumumba was the democratically elected leader of Congo after it gained independence from Belgium in 1960. Congo later became Zaire. Today, it's the Democratic Republic of Congo. I spoke with Juliana Lumumba just after d'Avignon was charged. How do you understand the role that he actually played in your father's murder?
1: I don't have to understand something. I don't have to know the truth. That what's important, because he and the 12 other persons, it was important to see that these personalities who were in office at that time, and they knew what's happening. So we knew a lot. But it's important to know our history, because it's not only our father's history. My father was the first prime minister of Congo, and he was elected under the colonial regime, elected, and he won the elections. And that was very important to know.
0: And so accountability was equally significant for the people who elected him. Lumumba was a giant in the fight against colonial rule and for Africa's liberation movement. In a legendary 1960 speech ringing in Congo's independence, he eviscerated Belgium in front of its diplomats and its king, decrying the untold suffering inflicted on Congolese throughout the colonial period. The following year, Patrice Lumumba was killed in a coup d'etat. I know it's difficult to imagine a different history, but what do you think would have happened if democracy in Congo had been allowed to flourish, if your father had

0: the Dueña of Cumbia died at the age of 85 after an extended illness. You cannot overstate the impact Toto La Momposina has had on Colombian culture. While many artists were busy trying to capitalize on salsa and Latin iterations of rock and roll, she was embracing a traditional sound.
1: Toto La Momposina was born Sonia Bazanta Vides in 1940 in Colombia's Caribbean North. Toto was her childhood nickname, Momposina, a reference to the region where she's from, Mompos. Her band, Toto La Momposina y Sus Tambores, rose to stardom across Colombia, but in 1979, Toto fled to Paris after being blacklisted in Colombia for her leftist politics. In 1982, she was thrust into the international spotlight.
2: Jueves 21 de octubre de 1982, en el frío de Estocolmo hizo presencia el primer escritor colombiano que recibía...
0: The Colombian writer Gabriel García Márquez invited her to accompany him to Stockholm, where he was receiving the Nobel Prize for Literature. It showed how much the famed writer valued his country's most treasured musician. It was also a nod to how Andean culture unites literature, music, and the visual arts.

0: In 2003, none other than hip-hop producer and songwriter Timbaland sampled Toto La Momposina's track, Kurura. Talk about bridging musical styles. Toto La Momposina was 85.
1: This is The World.

0: This is The World. I'm Marco Werman. This afternoon, the U.S. government indicted former Cuban leader Raul Castro for his alleged role in shooting down two civilian planes 30 years ago. The mid-air attack by Cuba killed four Cuban Americans. Here's Acting Attorney General Todd Blanche announcing the indictment against Castro during a ceremony honoring the victims.
1: Nations and their leaders cannot be permitted to target Americans, kill them, and not face accountability.
0: Peter Kornbluh helped uncover declassified documents from the Federal Aviation Administration that shed light on events leading up to the attack. Kornbluh is now a senior analyst at the Independent National Security Archive and the co-author of Back Channel to Cuba. When we spoke today, I asked him for his reaction to the indictment.
2: Well, what struck me, of course, is the emotional moment for the Cuban-American community, for the families of the four Cuban-American young men who were piloting those two planes and were killed in that unwarranted attack by Cuba. Obviously, it was a very big event that the administration has organized. This is not the traditional way to release an indictment, but it certainly was a powerful way. The attack on these two planes was unwarranted and wrong. Cost the lives of four young Cuban Americans. At the same time, the history, the documentary record shows us that it wasn't unprovoked. And in my mind, it was a Greek tragedy in sorts, because both Cuban officials and U.S. officials for the entire year before the shootdown of the planes knew that this conflict was coming and actually tried very hard to keep it from coming. And then the tragedy happened anyway.
0: Yeah, before we get on to what actually happened 30 years ago, what is the importance of today's indictment going forward? What does it actually say?
2: The indictment is against Raul Castro, who was defense minister 30 years ago in February of 1996.

0: By indicting Raul Castro today, the Trump administration has accomplished three goals, I think. They have made a political gesture to the Cuban-American community in Miami, which has been pushing for this indictment for almost, you know, three decades. Two, it's almost a psychological operation against the current Cuban leadership. It reminds them that this was the modus operandi that the United States used before the snatch raid in Caracas, where they took Nicolas Maduro. He also had been indicted on charges and was being treated as a fugitive. And then finally, and I think most significantly in a way, by putting a fig leaf of legality around operations that Trump wants to conduct against Cuba, he can claim to Congress that this is a law enforcement operation, as he did in Venezuela, and circumvent the War Powers Resolution Act, which calls, of course, for congressional authorization for any act of war abroad.
1: So, Peter, let's go back to those events 30 years ago and what Brothers to the Rescue were doing and who they are. Tell us about this group and what they were doing at the time.
0: You know, in his announcement today, the acting attorney general, Todd Blanche, suggested that the Brothers to the Rescue were conducting a humanitarian mission on the day the planes were shot down. And that is simply not the case. Originally, Jose Basulto, who was a Bay of Pigs veteran and had once tried to assassinate Fidel Castro in the early 1960s. Originally, Basulto created this organization, Hermanos al Rescate, Brothers to the Rescue, to fly little planes over the Florida Straits and spot rafters during the rafting crisis, the so-called Balsero crisis after the collapse of the Soviet Union, when thousands of Cubans set sail towards Florida to try to escape the deprivation in Cuba. And the planes would fly over the water and spot rafters who needed rescuing. And they would call the Coast Guard, and the Coast Guard would go escort these rafts and save these people, take the people off the rafts. Once that mission was accomplished and the rafting crisis was over, basically Basulto turned Brothers to the Rescue into a provocation organization. He began to do flights over Cuban territory, dropping leaflets and tchotchkes and kind of insurrectionist literature, and then returning to Miami and crowing about the fact that he penetrated Cuban airspace. At one point, he actually declared, "We want a confrontation with Cuba."
1: So there were the humanitarian flights, and then there were these other flights that you were just talking about. Were those flights legal?
0: Beginning in November of 1994, Brothers to the Rescue did its first overflight of Cuban territory, dropping bumper stickers, I think, on the heads of Cubans in the countryside. And the little planes returned again to fly over Havana several times during the course of the next year, dropping medallions and leaflets calling for insurrection and freedom for Cubans. None of this was legal because Basulto would file flight plans saying he was going out to look for rafters over the ocean, when in fact he planned to fly over Cuban territory, unauthorized to do so. And this became a point of great contention starting in November of 1994 and all the way through 1995, when U.S. officials received diplomatic protests, back-channel communications, and even calls from Cuban officials saying, "You have to stop these flights. We cannot tolerate our security zones being penetrated. No respecting country can allow hostile aircraft over their cities again and again and again." And this led to a year of effort by U.S. officials to try and get the FAA to halt Basulto, to clip his wings, if you will, and block these planes from taking off. Those efforts to get the FAA to act failed.
1: And then comes the fateful day, February 24th, 1996. I want us to hear some audio that is part of this declassification.
2: Autorízalo, autorízalo, que la tenemos.
3: Autorízalo, destruye el 08.
2: Primer disparo.
1: Yeah, well, we've had to believe some of the expletives in the communication there. But Peter, what's going on? What are we hearing there?
0: You're hearing the pilots of the two MiG aircraft that were pursuing the Brothers to the Rescue plane, basically identifying them visually, asking for authorization from the Cuban military officials who were on the radio with them to shoot them down. One has to remember that the Cuban pilots in those MiG aircraft violated all the international protocols of providing warnings, of escorting hostile planes out of Cuban territory, and basically fired upon them without warning. But this is a horrible tragedy that should have been avoided. So many Cuban officials and U.S. officials were involved in back-channel diplomacy to try and stop this from happening.
1: So the declassified FAA documents you received via a Freedom of Information Act request help put these events into context. As you said, there were warnings from the FAA that a major fear is the possible downing of a Brothers to the Rescue aircraft by land-based gunfire. Also, one of these days, the Cubans will shoot down one of these planes, and the FAA better have all its ducks in a row. What does all this tell you?
0: Well, it tells me that there were White House officials and State Department officials who heard the Cuban protests and understood them. One of the memos we used in our book, Back Channel to Cuba, was a statement by a White House point person on Cuba saying that the Cubans had showed much restraint over the previous year as these flights had come over their territory again and again and again. But now the tension was so high that there was likely to be a shootdown. That official, Richard Nuncio, picked up the phone the night before the shootdown, called the Miami office of the FAA and said, you have to stop those planes from flying. And the FAA's response was, we can't. All we can do is warn Basulto again that he should not penetrate Cuban airspace.
1: I'm with Peter Kornblum, a senior analyst at the Independent National Security Archive. So, Peter, how did the U.S. government react when the two U.S. planes originating from South Florida actually were shot down?
0: The shootdown of these two planes created a huge crisis in U.S.-Cuban relations. President Clinton basically fired off a back-channel message to the Cuban leadership saying that this better not ever happen again, or the United States would actually attack the bases from which the MiGs had taken off from. Clinton imposed a whole set of new sanctions on Cuba. And then the biggest impact of all, politically, he was forced to sign a very hardline bill sponsored by Senator Jesse Helms. It was called the Helms-Burton bill that added all sorts of restrictions on trade and aid to Cuba, and most importantly, codified under congressional law the trade embargo, which until that point had been an executive order. So the president gave up control of trade sanctions against Cuba to congressional vote.
1: As a researcher and historian, Peter, what is your takeaway from this event 30 years ago?
0: You know, the lessons of this event 30 years ago are that tensions in U.S.-Cuban relations can lead to horrible outcomes. And the fear of this indictment today is that it is going to be used by the Trump administration as a quantum step towards an attack on Cuba, whether it's a military rendition operation to swoop in and seize Raul Castro, or whether it's a drone strike that kills Raul Castro and the people around him. You know, the next steps seem to be in a military direction. And I think that the tragedy of the past should be remembered for what could be, you know, multiple tragedies of the future. Kind of the military side of the U.S. approach to Cuba isn't necessary. Just like that shootdown wasn't necessary and should have been avoided, we could have peaceful relations with Cuba if the United States was not hell-bent on, once again, forcing Cuba into the dominion of the United States.
1: Yeah, well, U.S. designs on Cuba right now are far from secret. Here's President Trump earlier this month speaking in West Palm Beach, Florida.
4: Well, on the way back from Iran, we'll have one of our big, maybe the USS Abraham Lincoln aircraft carrier, the biggest in the world, we'll have that come in, stop about 100 yards offshore, and they'll say, thank you very much, we give up.
1: What did Cuban officials make of that?
0: Well, I think U.S. officials and now President Trump have repeatedly believed that the Cuban government will simply capitulate to the dictates of the Colossus of the North. And that's just not the case. And really the motivating factor of this indictment today is Trump's impatience with the fact that the Cuban leadership has yet to surrender, despite his policies of turning the screws of economic warfare against Cuba, depriving the entire Cuban population of access to oil and electricity, turning out the lights one by one, and just impoverishing everybody there. And that hasn't worked yet. There hasn't been a capitulation. There hasn't been a surrender. from Cuba. And that is why he is taking these onerous steps of high-profile indictments of Raul Castro, sanctions against Cuban leaders and foreign companies doing business in Cuba, and the escalating threat of military intervention on the island.
1: That was Peter Kornbluh, co-author of Back Channel to Cuba. We spoke shortly after today's announcement that the U.S. government has indicted former Cuban president Raul Castro.
5: New Zealand's government says it plans to change the country's landmark climate law. The proposal would prevent courts from finding companies liable in private cases for damages caused by climate change, like from floods, sea level rise, heat waves, or fires. Critics say the measure would shield polluters from lawsuits and undermine the rule of law. The measure is for now just a proposal, but is expected to pass into law. Maria Antonia Tigre is the director of global climate litigation at Columbia University's Sabin Center. She says this is part of the dismantling of the climate apparatus in New Zealand.
6: The crucial piece of this, too, is that it would apply retroactively to current and future proceedings, including a case that is currently pending, the Smith versus Fonterra case.
5: Right. The High Court in New Zealand was supposed to be hearing that case against six major emitters. Can you tell me a little bit more about that case?
6: Sure, absolutely. So this was a case brought by an Indigenous elder and was brought against a third of all New Zealand greenhouse gas emissions, corporate emissions, including some dairy companies and fossil fuel companies. And they were seeking mitigation measures. These companies to reach peak net greenhouse gas emissions by 2025 and then reducing linear reductions to net zero by 2050 or cease immediately net greenhouse gas emissions. And, you know, they lost at the trial court, at the appellate court of appeals. And then it went to the Supreme Court, which basically found that, you know, they did have a viable claim. And then the case was then sent back for a proper hearing on the merits, which hadn't happened yet. So this bill would really go against what the Supreme Court said, that the claim was reasonably arguable.
5: Why does the government say that this kind of proposal or this kind of law change is necessary?
6: So I haven't really heard a lot about sort of the arguments that the government has been putting forward. But I think more generally, it's mostly an issue of the courts not being the type of place to resolve these types of claims.
5: Mm-hmm. Yeah, the justice minister I'm reading says that litigation was undermining business confidence and investment, mm-hmm. and that climate change, as you said, should be dealt with through legislation and an emissions trading scheme that New Zealand has. But that brings me to my question of, is this happening elsewhere? Are there other governments that are working to restrict climate liability in the courts?
6: I think not in exactly this way. There hasn't been a lot of cases against corporations yet. It's sort of in its infancy compared to other cases against governments, but they are, you know, moving forward. And then there are other types of cases that are also requiring governments to regulate corporations a little more effectively, including through scope 3 emissions, so the downstream emissions as well.
5: Meaning the emissions that are emitted when one burns the products of,
6: exactly.
5: of a fossil fuel company, for example.
6: Yeah, and then I think the International Court of Justice in particular said that states have a responsibility to regulate corporations as well in terms of their greenhouse gas emissions. And if they don't, they could be liable, sort of, there is state responsibility whenever they're not complying with that. This obviously goes directly against that as well.
5: So you're saying New Zealand here is an outlier, or at least the first to try to restrict the ability of private individuals from suing companies for climate change impacts?
6: I think so. Yeah, I think governments have been trying it in different ways, and there's obviously lobbying and other things that happen. But I hadn't seen, at least I'm not aware of any other bill that restricts it in that way.
5: Hmm. Stepping back here a bit, I'm wondering what impact climate legislation has had so far. Is there a real world change in, you know, the release of the gases that cause climate change because of any of these decisions?
6: That's a little hard to say. There are lots of conversations about the impact of climate litigation more broadly. And the last IPCC reports did say that climate litigation had an impact on the trajectory of greenhouse gas emissions. But I don't think there's a sort of a number that is attached to that yet.
5: Oh, interesting. Are there conversations among experts in climate litigation right now about the possibility of more countries putting the kibosh on climate litigation like New Zealand is attempting to do?
6: I think if this is successful, there, you know, it shows a precedent that other countries who are also trying to backslide in their climate regulations could potentially follow. So it is a risk, certainly.
5: Maria Antonia Tigre is the Director of Global Climate Litigation at Columbia Law's Sabin Center. Ahead on the show, what happens when a place you think you know surprises you? This is The World.

0: This is The World. I'm Marco Werman. When a young woman living in New York got the chance again to go to her parents' home country as an adult, it had been about 20 years since her previous visit. So even though it wasn't her first trip to India, things were different this time around. Sonia Vai explained why before a live audience for the GBH program Stories from the Stage. She started with a somewhat unusual explanation, shall we say, for how long it had been since her last visit.
1: I would have gone sooner, but I'm an artist, and I live in a rented room with the bathtub in the kitchen. Now, to many people, a bathtub in the kitchen is crazy. In New York City, trust me, it's a good deal. So when my best friend asked me to be his plus one at a lavish wedding in India, I jumped at the opportunity. Truth is, I've been to India many times, but it was always with my parents. I was so excited. I was finally going to be an independent woman in my motherland without my mother. The wedding was in the city of Jaipur, and Jaipur is nicknamed the Paris of India. So just imagine Emily in Paris without the hot sex or the white people. We arrive, and Jaipur is nothing like Paris. Nobody speaks French, and the people here are friendly. Sometimes a little bit too friendly. A man ran up to me in my face. I got scared. I clutched onto my friend's arm. He goes, "Where are you from?" I think that's so ironic because I get asked that same question in this country. And in America, I'm told I'm Indian. But in India, he said, "Nope, you're American and rich," which is fascinating because 24 hours before, I was washing my underwear in my bathtub / kitchen sink. But I go with it. Hey, in India, people do things for me, even without me asking. Doors are open, bags are carried, someone else is washing my underwear. It felt like I had my own butler. I was like, is this what it's like to be Oprah? Because if it is, I'm going to move here. I mean, with this exchange rate, I could live like a queen. The next morning, my friend is feeling ill, so I decide to go for a hike. I asked the concierge for some recommendations, and he suggests that I go with a guide. And I was like, oh, I can't go by myself? I would not advise that. Okay. So I'm with the guide. The second I leave the hotel, the smells of India punch me in the face. But I forget about that pretty soon. As I see the sunrise over the Aravalli Mountains, and I see the sheer beauty and vastness that is India, I want more. The next day, we decide to venture into the city. I thought, hey, let's rent a car. I'll drive. Again, the concierge said, I would not advise that. We get in the car, though, and there are no seat belts. And I'm just like, I guess they don't use those in India. Maybe they don't need them. As the driver guns out of the hotel, like he's Vin Diesel in the Fast and Furious 72. And I'm holding on to the headrest for dear life. And then he merges onto the highway with 85,000 people. I mean, I see everything, cars, trucks, entire families on bicycles, elephants on bicycles. It was wild. And then for some reason, he's possessed to cross the highway divide. And now we're going 50 miles an hour into oncoming traffic. And as the truck zooms right to me, I'm like, I guess I didn't need those 6 vaccinations from Costco. I'm not going to die of tuberculosis. I just close my eyes, and for the first time, I want my mother. But we get home, and everything's fine. And then a few days later, we decide to go to the Taj Mahal. Now, I don't know if you've been to the Taj Mahal, but it is spectacular. It's like a life-changing experience, you know, kind of like a Taylor Swift concert to a 14-year-old. It was built by this king in loving memory of his beloved queen, and she actually asked for it on her deathbed. And I think that's why it's one of the seven wonders of the world, because it's one of the few times a husband actually listened to his wife. But inside the rotunda, there are these two ornate caskets, and they're replicas of their actual caskets. And on the king's casket, there's a pen box. And on the queen's, there's a slate. I'm confused. Why? And the guide says, it's a symbol. It's because the man writes the destiny of the woman. Here we are, hundreds of years later. Not much has changed. And a few days later, we're at a bazaar, and I'm looking at this really pretty jewelry, and then I turn around, and my friend's gone. And I'm alone. And I'm surrounded by these strange men hollering, "Madam, madam, madam." And I freeze. I can't even call out for help. I'm just thinking, where's my friend? Why would he leave me? And why are they calling me madam? Do I look old? Luckily, he comes back after a few minutes and everything's fine, but I'm pissed. I can't go anywhere by myself. And my friend says, you know what? I never even thought about it, but this is just probably how it is for most women in the world. Back in New York City, first thing I do, I go for a walk all by myself to the Hudson River. I watch the sunset over the Freedom Tower and the Statue of Liberty. Now I'm back in my apartment, in my bathtub, making eggs. And I'm grateful, because I may not be Oprah yet. But as an artist, I'm putting my own pen on my own slate, because I deserve to write my own destiny. And so does every woman. Thank you.
0: Sonia Vai remembering that trip to India as part of the GBH series Stories from the Stage.
2: 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I'm Carolyn Beeler.
0: And I'm Marco Werman. We'll see you right back here tomorrow.

0: That was The World from PRX. The program was recorded earlier in the day.
1: This is Asian View from NHK World Japan. I'm Keiko Kitagawa. Japanese Prime Minister Takaichi Sanae and South Korean President Lee Jae-myung say they'll work together to make the region's energy supply more resilient. That includes enhancing stockpiles for the entire Indo-Pacific. Takaichi and Lee made that commitment on Tuesday at a summit in Lee's hometown of Andong. The two leaders last met in Japan in January. He said the challenges of the current international situation reminded him of just how important South Korea and Japan are to each other. Takaichi said the two countries have a key role to play in maintaining stability in the Indo-Pacific. G7 finance ministers and central bank governors have stressed the need for cooperation in addressing economic risks due to the Iran conflict and dangers posed by new AI models. They issued a statement to that effect after 2 days of talks in Paris. The G7 said it will work to enhance information sharing and identify best practices. Japanese Finance Minister Katayama Satsuki said particular attention should be paid to the impact of the conflict on Asia. Economies in the region depend heavily on the Middle East for crude oil and liquefied natural gas. A man armed with a knife injured 3 people at a Japanese restaurant in Shanghai's Pudong district on Tuesday. 3 people were injured and taken to hospital. An official at Japan's foreign ministry says 2 of the injured are Japanese men and 1 is a Chinese woman. Police have detained a 59-year-old suspect. They say he's talking but not making sense. We are broadcasting from NHK in Tokyo.
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6: From CBC News, The World This Hour, I'm Gavin Day. Hockey history in Ottawa.
7: Victor! Victor! Montreal has won their first Walter Cup!
6: That sound from TSN, not just a first Walter Cup for the Montreal Victoire, but for any Canadian PWHL team. The Victoire beat the Ottawa Charge 4-0 in Game 4 of their best-of-5 series. They win the series and the championship 3-1. The CBC's Sarah Levitt was there and has more.
8: So, the Montreal Victoire victorious in Ottawa, the first Canadian team to take home the Walter Cup in the PWHL's third season, and the woman to get the party started on the ice, Abby Rock.
9: I think it feels amazing. Obviously, Canada and hockey are best friends, and to bring it back to Canada and be on this Montreal team, I mean, the city of Montreal just loves their hockey, and to be able to win it for them is really special.
8: And so with that, the Montreal Victoire takes home the Walter Cup, and you know, this is a testament to the league itself. The third season, more successful than ever. They reached more than 1 million fans in the seats this season. And of course, the league also expanding to 4 other markets next season. Really a success story showing that women's professional hockey is a hot commodity. Sarah Levitt, CBC News, Ottawa.
6: Several nations, including Canada, are protesting Israel's treatment of activists who were detained while en route to Gaza. A dozen Canadians were part of an aid flotilla that was halted by Israeli forces in international waters. Video shows Israeli Minister Itamar Ben-Gvir shouting, "Welcome to Israel, we are the landlords," as the activists are forced to kneel with their hands bound behind them. Canada's Minister of Foreign Affairs, Anita Anand.
2: This is a matter we take very, very seriously. It's a matter of humane treatment of civilians, and I can assure you that we are acting with absolute urgency.
6: In a rare rebuke, Israel's prime minister said Ben-Gvir's actions are not in line with Israel's values. Benjamin Netanyahu also added that the activists were supporting terrorists and face deportation. The Trump administration is ramping up pressure on Cuba. The U.S. Justice Department has indicted former President Raul Castro in connection with the downing of two civilian planes 30 years ago. The move comes as Cuba faces severe blackouts and fuel shortages amid tighter U.S. restrictions. Katie Simpson reports.
10: Todd Blanche, the acting attorney general, made the announcement.
11: Charging Raul Castro and several others with conspiracy to kill U.S. nationals.
10: Raul Castro, the 94-year-old former Cuban president and brother of Fidel Castro, is also facing four counts of murder and destruction of aircraft charges. The U.S. Department of Justice is alleging that back in 1996, when Castro was defense minister, he ordered the downing of two civilian planes flown by a Cuban exile group, killing four Cuban Americans. An indictment that adds to the broad pressure campaign the U.S. has imposed on Cuba since early this year.
12: We're freeing up Cuba.
10: President Donald Trump has openly mused about a, quote, friendly takeover and essentially blocked oil sales to the island nation.
12: There won't be escalation. I don't think there needs to be.
10: Trump declined to say whether the U.S. military would conduct an operation to seize Castro. Katie Simpson, CBC News, Washington.
6: The Ontario Health Ministry says one person who recently traveled to East Africa is being tested for the Ebola virus. It says the test is being done out of an abundance of caution, given the person's recent travel history. The Public Health Agency of Canada says there has never been a case of Ebola in Canada. The UN General Assembly has adopted a resolution reinforcing states' obligations to combat climate change. The policy had been previously watered down under pressure from oil producers and big greenhouse gas emitters. Pacific Island nation of Vanuatu led the resolution. Eight countries, including Saudi Arabia, the U.S., and Iran, opposed the resolution. That is the World This Hour. 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
0: I'm Saroja Coelho, and you're listening to CBC Radio 1. 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
13: What made The Boys a smart show is that it used the superhero genre to satirize the things that are happening in the real world. I mean, this season, Homelander, the main character, is basically just Donald Trump, but with a cape. The last episode of the show just dropped, but does the finale deliver the payoff that fans were waiting for? I'm Elamine Abdul-Mahmoud, and this is Commotion. Kaya Shinyada is here. Ben Rosenstock is here. Hello to both of you.
14: Hello.
13: It's nice to have you here. Listen, before we jump in, I just wanted to say, we are going to talk about the final episode of the show. So there might be some light spoilers. We'll do our best to sort of maybe avoid them. Ben, you've been doing the recaps. You've been doing the recaps for this season of The Boys for Vulture. Now that the show is coming to an end, do you kind of feel like a little bit of relief? Do you feel sad? Where are you at? How are you feeling?
14: A little bit of both, but I would say I think I am glad it's ending right now. Not necessarily because it's gotten horrible or anything. I have been consistently entertained, you know, throughout the whole show. But I do think those first two seasons were kind of really where the quality was for me. And yeah, I'm glad that they're not stringing it out to a season six or seven. I think it's ending at the right time.
13: Yeah, it's difficult to imagine people sort of sticking with this show, you know, four seasons from now. So I'm very, very grateful for that, 100%. Yeah. Kai, let's talk about the idea, like the way that The Boys presented itself. The Boys presented itself as like this sort of satire superheroes, kind of like an anti-Marvel universe. And there's a sense of, I guess you should give people some context here. This is a world that looks a lot like ours, but the big difference is that it has superheroes created by this one mega corporation. And then these superheroes, you know, turn out to be just as corrupt as the criminals that they're chasing. And then you get this rogue gang of mercenaries, aka the boys, who are like, ah, someone should do something about this. And they're trying to stop those people. It is a superhero show that is like, you know what? Maybe we don't need superheroes, or maybe the concept of superheroes is kind of flawed. In your opinion, does that premise kind of manage to stay fresh? Or do you go, there's actually a natural limit to this premise?
15: Yeah, I think it toes the line, though I especially found myself finding within this season, like, I get that we're making commentary on the superhero genre, but at some point it feels like there aren't superheroes in this show other than Homelander, because the show is almost taking itself a tad too seriously. They're afraid to kind of go a bombastic route. Like, I want to see these people use their powers. I want to see them fight each other. Mm. And we don't necessarily get that as much as I think is warranted for a final season. But I do think the way that it mixes the politicking with the superhero genre is still fresh within this final season, even though it seems like some people don't think so. But I've been enjoying it. And I think it's good that it's ending where it is. I agree with Ben. It doesn't feel like a final season of Game of Thrones kind of situation, but it also does feel like it has run its course. And thankfully, the showrunners understand that.
13: Yeah.
15: Because I really don't know how long we could keep going with trying to keep Homelander at bay and the White House getting more and more corrupt than it already is. So I think this is a good place to leave it. And I'm glad that it's ending here.
13: First of all, it will be like, for a generation of critics, it will be a lifelong deal of how Game of Thrones dropped the ball in the final season. Like, that is like, that becomes the thing to sort of compare every final season to, because yikes, you know, in terms of just like the journey of a show and how it was received. But Ben, The Boys came out in 2019. It came out during the first Trump presidency. It's ending during the second Trump presidency. How do you think the show's engagement with politics kind of shifted over that period of time?
14: Well, it's interesting. Yeah, like you point out, it premiered during the first presidency. And pretty much from the beginning, Homelander was framed as, you know, a Trump analog.
13: Yeah.
14: And so I think in a lot of ways it has remained the same. I mean, it was always kind of, you know, going hard on the conservative movement in America and kind of how it intersects with media and film and culture in general. It's in season two, when Stormfront was introduced, you know, they started really exploring how the alt-right has kind of infiltrated young men's minds and radicalizing young men around America. So I feel like that's when it started getting a little bit more explicit, but especially these last couple seasons, they've really hammered in the references, whether it's to just pop culture in general, but especially politically.
13: Well, speaking of hammering in those references, let's just have a look at a little bit of the trailer for the new season.
16: My power is absolute. At heights no one's even dreamed of. But I have a bigger destiny.
17: Oh, praise be.
13: I mean, listen, they are not being exactly subtle here. Like, there's no degree of subtlety which you look at that and go, oh, I wonder what's the thing that they mean. Kai, this final season really leans into that idea of, like, Homelander as Trump as Jesus sort of allegory. How are you feeling with the way that this show sort of handled playing that over the season?
15: I think it does a good job, but I will say it does feel a bit like with these last two seasons that the political commentary has gotten a bit nihilistic, which I don't necessarily think is a bad thing. But when the...
13: Have you looked outside, Kaya? Anyway,
15: with the state of the world, yeah. I get it. But it's also like when the comedy of a comedy show doesn't really feel funny anymore because the state of the world and then the state of the show and what it's trying to address, it does feel like we kind of come to a hindrance in a way.
13: Yeah.
15: So I think that's a bit hard to juggle, especially in this final season. But I do think they execute this, like, Homelander having this vision of himself as being the second coming of Jesus Christ. I think they do a really good job, and that's mostly because Anthony Starr is, like, one of the best actors of our age. And I think it's atrocious that he hasn't gotten knowledge from the Television Academy. But I think he's the one who's really solidifying this thing that they're trying to do and what they're trying to represent. especially because, you know, we have shows like Stranger Things where all the actors are phoning it in and they don't care anymore. It feels like he still cares so much about this character and this world. So I think that's really refreshing to see.
13: I mean, during the side plot, this emerging of Kaya just taking shots at other shows while we are talking about The Boys, like Game of Thrones dead, Stranger Things dead. Who's next? We'll find out in the next question. But I want to go back to the first thing that you mentioned there, Kaya. And let me ask you this, Ben. I think this notion that a satire starts to feel less like satire as the world sort of starts to resemble it, I'm sensitive to that because I think, you know, there's a world in which they go, okay, you have this whole season of, you know, of Homelander stepping fully into his Messiah kind of complex. But the thing is, this is a season of a show that was filmed before Donald Trump started posting images of himself as a Jesus-like figure. So when like real life sort of begins to mirror the thing that was supposed to be satire so much, there's something about these really eerie parallels that make you go, am I watching satire anymore? How do you think that changes your relationship to the show, Ben?
14: Well, it's interesting because the show's creators have actually talked about how they wrote, I think, most of this season before Trump was reelected in 2024. So they kind of thought this was going to be an alternate universe where, like, the worst case scenario if Trump had been reelected. And then we all know what happens and how close it actually got to reality. So it definitely kind of makes it a different watching experience and makes the laughs a lot more queasy, I think, to experience. And I think that comes to play even with this finale. You know, you kind of have to, how are we going to leave this show? Are we going to leave it in our world still with this guy in power? Or are we going to try to do some sort of happy ending that we don't have in reality yet?
13: I mean, I appreciate the foresight that the creators of the show have in terms of saying when the laughs get that kind of queasy, then you're actually kind of confusing yourself in terms of what kind of show you're making. Because if you know what you're making a satire, you can sort of lean into that. But when real life starts to resemble the satire you're making, maybe it's time to go, all right, we're gonna call it here. Kaya, over the years, I think like The Boys has kind of developed an interesting and very intense kind of fandom. Like I think like The Boys fans are very intense about that show. But what are they saying about this final season? Like, what's your take on the response of how they're receiving the ending of the show?
15: Everybody seems to be quite angry, which I don't necessarily understand. I feel like a bit of an outlier with how much I've enjoyed these last two seasons. But I keep seeing things like, I'm tired of the immature jokes and this immature dialogue. And I'm kind of like, that's what this show's been doing. And that's why people loved it. So I don't understand.
13: That's why you bought it in the first place. Yeah,
15: exactly. But maybe because it's the final season, I guess people feel like we need to pick it up and we need to hurry it along. And I think that also comes from, we live in an age where television shows that are big like this only get 7 or 8 episodes.
13: Yeah.
15: So I think that becomes a problem as well. So I understand being frustrated on one hand, but I don't really understand how people are completely blindsided when the show is still sticking to its roots in a way that not many tentpole television shows, like I've mentioned before, have been able to do. I understand that it's a show that is on Amazon Prime and it is making fun of like capitalism and consumerism.
13: Yeah.
15: So how political can we actually get? But I do think it's still a very bold show, especially when we think of this era of the superhero genre where they have absolutely nothing to say about what is going on in our world, what is happening to their dedicated audience. So yeah, I'm still enjoying it. It seems like the majority of the fans aren't. So that's a shame.
13: I was waiting for, as you were giving that answer, I was waiting to go like, what other show is Kaya just going to just drive by as, you know, as they're just walking by? You both have seen the series finale without giving too much away. Ben, I'll start with you. Do you think The Boys stuck that landing?
14: Well, it's interesting because in a lot of ways, I've agreed with Kaya throughout this season. I think when some people have been complaining about, you know, filler episodes, I've thought they were really entertaining episodes and I kind of like the show changing up the pace. But I will say, I feel like for a lot of episodes this season, after I've written my, you know, pretty positive recap, after I've submitted it, I've kind of rewatched the episode and been like, what did that actually bring to the narrative, though? And so yeah. I think that also kind of goes for the finale. I would say, to me, it didn't totally stick the landing. Mm-hmm. I mean, I think I was able to ignore a lot of these weaknesses throughout the season, contingent on enjoying the finale.
13: Yeah.
14: And then with it all resting on the finale and you're watching it and kind of can't help feeling like, is this all there is? Especially as they're kind of leaning more and more into this kind of sentimentality that I feel like wasn't always characteristic of the show, at least in those first couple seasons. So yeah. I kind of wanted something a little messier and more jagged rather than a more kind of traditional superhero ending.
13: I tell you, I often look outside the window and go, is this all that there is? So yeah, no, I don't know. That feels like kind of, it aligns with my experience of the real world. Kyle, let me ask you, do you think the show stuck the landing?
15: Unfortunately, no for me, which is hard because, again, like Ben, like when I initially reviewed the show, I was very positive and I really enjoyed it. But then watching it weekly with everybody, I was kind of even like, oh, how didn't I pick up on this thing that I'm not really enjoying fully?
13: Yeah.
15: But the finale is kind of everything that I was worried would happen. And it's not because it feels like they don't care. It just feels like series like this are kind of set up to fail, where we have like big budget cuts, shooting location logistics, yeah. and again, shorter seasons. And it feels like they threw everything into a bag, shook it up, and then threw it out onto the screen. And it doesn't necessarily work. And I agree with Ben that like the sentimentality of it all feels very strange for a show that the deaths in this show were never there to make you cry. They were there to make you gasp. Right. And all of a sudden we're getting these like really emotional moments and they don't work in a show like this. And especially in a season, like a series finale that in my opinion is very rushed.
13: Mm-hmm. Mm-hmm. I will say that like, this is not quite the end of this universe. Ben, I got like 30 seconds left here, but I just want to ask you, it's an interesting time for this franchise because on the one hand, the spinoff Gen V was just canceled by Amazon after 2 seasons. On the other, we're getting a prequel series, which is set to come out next year. How are you feeling about the Boys universe right now? 30 seconds to you. Are you done with this world?
14: Look, I mean, I kind of always answer this the same when it comes to spinoffs that definitely don't need to exist, which is that I'll watch it. And if it's good, then I'll keep watching it. You know, yeah. So I have no issue with it existing, but I'm not sure how much gas is in the tank. So we'll see.
13: Kaya, 30 seconds to you.
15: I feel the exact same way. And I'm kind of like peeved about Gen V getting canceled. So I'm like, maybe I won't watch because I'm annoyed. Watch it. If it's good, I'll continue. But beyond that, I don't understand how any other kind of spinoff can exist within this universe. It feels like it has run its course.
13: That is delightful. Okay, I agree with both of you. I think I've experienced the same kind of thing. But in the meantime, I got to say thank you to both of you for being here. Thank you so much for your time.
15: Thank you so much.
13: As of course, Kaya Shinyada is a TV critic in Toronto. You can read the writing on The Boys at RogerEbert.com. And Ben Rosenstock is a TV critic in New York. You can read his recaps of the 5th and final season of The Boys at Vulture. And you can see The Boys series finale right now on Amazon Prime. I'm Alamine Abdul-Mahmoud, and this is Commotion. Look, over the weekend, Netflix aired one of the most anticipated MMA fights in years, Ronda Rousey versus Gina Carano, two pioneers, of course, in the sport. It was a face-off over a decade in the making. It was also the first MMA fight to be broadcasted live on Netflix. But in the end, there was only one winner, and that win came with brutal speed and precision.
18: Let's get it on! The first of a scheduled 5 rounds at 145 pounds. Oh, immediately, Rousey takes Carano down, but Carano looking for the guillotine. And Rousey pops her head out in full mount, ground and pound. Rousey looking for the arm, and already the arm, it's over. Mamma mia, it is just incredible. The most devastating finish in MMA history. And Ronda Rousey just took another arm hostage. And just like that, it's over.
13: Nothing more satisfying than hearing an announcer actually say Mamma Mia. It's just wonderful. It took about 17 seconds for Ronda Rousey to defeat Gina Carano. Pablo the Don joined me recently for a reaction to this. Here's our conversation. Pablo, it's good to see you, pal. How you doing?
19: I'm good. How are you?
13: I'm good. Listen, what's your reaction to a final result like this one? What do you think?
19: This is exactly what I expected, honestly. I mean,
13: really?
19: It's Ronda Rousey. Yeah, I mean, Ronda's got, what, 5 wins under a minute. She's got 17 seconds isn't even the fastest time she's won. She beat, who was it, Zagano in 14 seconds. She beat Davis in 16 seconds. Ronda does this, and I think people might have forgotten that, like, this is Ronda. Like, this is who we're talking about, because they may not know who Gina Carano is.
13: Well, do you want to talk a little bit? I think it's important to actually get into the lore, the lore of Rousey versus Carano and why this was such a big deal.
19: So this fight was supposed to happen 15 years ago in 2009. Dana White, even though he had said he would never have women in the UFC, had finally realized that it was time to bring women into the sport. Gina Carano had been making waves, I believe, in Strikeforce, and had been a pioneer of the sport for women. She was one of the first women into UFC and MMA fighting, thanks to her partner, who is still her partner to this day. And at that time, Ronda was also coming up through the ranks, and Dana was like, okay, it's time to bring women into this. We need a big fight. And it became this pioneer of Gina versus almost the student. She was the person who inspired Ronda to get into MMA, because at that time Ronda was a judo champion. She was an Olympic bronze medalist. She had done judo but hadn't gone into MMA yet. So this was the fight that was supposed to launch women in the UFC, and then it didn't happen because Gina Carano had a mental breakdown.
13: Mm-hmm. This fight happens at basically what you describe as a downturn, maybe in both of their trajectories. Tell us about where they are now in their careers.
19: Yeah, so at this point, Ronda has been out of the UFC for almost 10 years after her loss to Holly Holm and also Amanda Nunes. Gina Carano, after having dealing with some mental struggles and leaving MMA altogether, ended up becoming a pretty good actor. She ended up in The Mandalorian and a couple of movies with, like, Michael Fassbender, and really showed what she can do. But then during COVID, it kind of takes this weird political turn where she comes out as anti-vax. She starts saying all of these very homophobic, transphobic things online. And even till this day, even in the press conference for this fight, Gina still says she stands 10 toes down on what she said because she believes that she was right. But all of those things she said cost her to lose her job, but she feels she was fighting for freedom of speech. And in fact, this fight came together because Ronda wanted to help rehab Gina's public image, which is so odd.
13: First of all, the idea of losing her job, you're talking about losing her job on The Mandalorian, one of the biggest TV shows of its time. And I'll get to that in just a moment. But actually, what I want to do is contextualize the thing that you just said, the idea that Ronda Rousey wanted to do this for Gina in part. This is Ronda Rousey after the fight talking about what she was asked what Gina Carano means to her. And here's what she said.
20: I mean, she's the only person who could have brought me into MMA and the only person who could have brought me back. All of this, like, prosperity in my life and success that I've had, like, financially, all of that, it's thanks to her.
13: It was actually a very sweet sentiment. I should also state a sweet sentiment that took her longer to say than it took, you know, the fight to actually finish. But what's your reaction to that Ronda Rousey speech there?
19: It's true. I mean, if Gina doesn't end up struggling with mental health, and I know also she's mentioned in her own, she ended up having a miscarriage at the time too, which is really what took her out of fighting. If none of that happens, I don't know if Ronda is Ronda necessarily, or if these two end up, like, having a back and forth iconic battle a la Tito and Chuck Liddell. Like, we just don't know what the world of women's MMA would look like had Gina not left the sport entirely for 15 years.
13: There's a timing thing that's happening that, like, for all we know, is entirely accidental, but maybe not quite accidental. But this fight ends up happening as a Mandalorian movie is coming out in theaters. It's now out in theaters right now. Gina Carano, as you mentioned earlier, played a key character in that show, in the TV series The Mandalorian, and she gets fired from that job very publicly. When you see this moment and this fight, do you end up seeing that it could maybe help her career in a different way? Like, do we think of Gina Carano differently because this fight happened?
19: No. One, you lost. That's the big thing.
13: That's true.
19: Two, in the press conference, you said you stand 10 toes down on all of the gross, egregious, bigoted things that you claim were fighting for freedom of speech. And I think to that point is, yes, you got to say exactly what you wanted. I don't think you're fighting for freedom of speech. It's given to you under the First Amendment in the United States, so you don't have to fight for anything on that point. But you said what you said, and I believe you have the right to say that. But freedom of speech does not mean freedom of consequences. And I think that's the struggle that Gina and a lot of people who think freedom of speech is some sort of thing you can fight against people on the internet and not the government. That's just a thing they have to contend with, is that you can say whatever you want to say. Doesn't mean consequences will not happen.
13: What about Ronda Rousey? Do we think of Ronda any differently because of this fight?
19: Yeah, I don't think it changes anything. I think she still went off to the WWE. She still thinks she's the reason the WWE like women's revolution happened, which again, like, she's not wrong, but she is wrong about it. She's wrong in the sense that there were other women before you, Ronda, that helped shape and mold the WWE and how that. And I know she debuted there in 2017, but she is right that at WrestleMania 35 in 2019, it doesn't, her Becky

0: continuing to position itself as a place for live TV entertainment. That's a new position for Netflix to take, and they're trying it out, you know, a little bit more and more. The Kevin Hart roast, that was also a live sort of production. How do you feel about this fight delivering as, you know, a big one for Jake Paul and also a big one for Netflix?
1: Oh, it delivered immensely well. I think the things that they did well that the UFC has not still gotten a handle on is those undercard fights, even though they all ended up in like first round knockouts, it went quickly. Gina and Ronda were on by 11 p.m. and the show started at 9. UFC hasn't gotten the timing down correctly yet on that kind of case. We're still staying up till 2, 3, 4 a.m. waiting for the main event. Maybe it's because they're stacking those pre-show cards and the prelims and the main card a little too much, but this show ran so flawlessly. Netflix has got it down, and they're going to continue to iterate and get better at it. They're also bringing back commentators and people that, like, the sports love. Mauro Ranallo calling this fight. Ariel Helwani being part of, like, the interview team. Like, these are people that have been outcasted from both WWE and the UFC that are now having another space to like interact with people. Like, Netflix has got it. They understand it. And it's unfortunate that Jake Paul is at the helm, but someone's got to get in there and teach Dana and TKO a bit of a lesson, I guess, on how to improve their product.
0: Pablo, we got to leave it there. I really appreciate your time, friend. It's good to see you. Thanks again for doing this.
1: Thanks for having me. Appreciate it.
0: Pablo the Don is a culture critic and part of Those Wrestling Girls podcast. They were in Springfield, Massachusetts. And you can stream that Ronda Rousey-Gina Carano fight, all 17 seconds of it, right now on Netflix. That's it for the show today. My name is Alamine Abdelmahmoud. This show is called Commotion. We'll be back tomorrow. And tomorrow, I'm really excited about this. We are talking about two movies from two rising black directors. We're talking about I Love Boosters and Is God Is. And both movies center black women. Both movies tackle themes of corporate greed and revenge. We're going to talk about that tomorrow on the show. But in the meantime, I hope you have a great day. We'll talk to you tomorrow.
2: 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I'm Saroja Coelho. 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
3: 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This week, we're starting a new series. It's called Split Screen, Bachelor of Buckingham Palace. It's a retrospective look at the 2014 British reality show, I Want to Marry Harry. It was a bachelor-style dating show where a bunch of American women were flown to the UK to compete to marry Prince Harry. Only they didn't realize that the man they thought was Harry was actually just a lookalike. This is episode one, Fairy Tale.
4: Are you tired of dating a- So do you want a Prince Charming? If so, we're filming a reality show. Sign up here. I was 24, 25 years old. I had just gone through an awful breakup. I was just starting off my art career. And so everything just kind of time-wise worked out perfect for me.
5: Reality TV is exciting. It's a promise that for 6 weeks of filming, you'll be transported to another world, get to meet people you'd never usually meet, and have a once-in-a-lifetime experience.
6: I was working as a shock girl or someone that promotes liquor and brands, and it was a really fun, easy job. And I actually met the casting agent of the show through one of these promotions. This very outgoing woman, I remember she had this crazy hat and very colorful dress, and she approached my friend and I, and she basically said, oh, you two have such great personalities.
5: The idea that you can stumble into an adventure, picked out of the crowd because you have something special, is intoxicating.
4: So we were told the show we were auditioning for was called Dream Date, and we weren't really given any more information besides that. For the first audition, they flew us out to LA, and I think it was 2 or 3 days long. We just met with different producers. We met with a PI. We met with a shrink to make sure we weren't absolutely out of our tree. And it was kind of a bizarre experience.
5: It's only later, once you're caught up in the moment.
6: I'm down to go on an adventure and not really ask a lot of questions and probe into the layout of the show.
5: That you realize you maybe should have thought it through a bit more.

0: dear Lord, what have I signed up for?
1: This opening sequence is ridiculous. Imagine you can see the screen in front of me. Picture the intro for a new reality dating show. I promise you, you've seen this type of sequence 1,000 times before. There's frantic cuts, nauseating transitions, and dramatic sound design. The location of this particular series is a huge mansion called Englefield House, most famous for being used in the Netflix show The Crown. It's your typical old-school British estate. Intricate architecture, a long pebble drive, and huge lawns, just incredibly grand. It is exactly the kind of place you would imagine a prince to live. We now see a group of women arrive in fancy cars who look very impressed by their new surroundings.
2: This is the ultimate fairy tale. This could not be more romantic. It's a dream.
1: So we're now seeing the first big moment. We're about 10 minutes in.
3: Something's happening.
4: Wait, what? Too many people are moving. I don't know how I feel about this.
5: Apparently, we have secret agents now, guys.
1: There's a helicopter that arrives on the site as the contestants are having an afternoon tea, and it's been like deliberately there to draw up more and more commotion. I mean, it's all very exciting.
6: And we're like, holy crap. Is this him?
7: Wait. Oh my gosh. Is that who I think it is?
1: 12 American women are awkwardly standing on the lawn of this huge, stately home. They've been flown over for a bachelor-style reality dating show. Nothing new, right? Well, there's a twist. These women were going to be dating the world's most eligible bachelor. Third in line to the British throne, Prince Harry. This is 2014, and reality TV is a completely different beast. The shows are chaotic, and the vibe is very, very competitive.
8: No, I don't trust anybody here. Like, I don't understand why no one gets that, and it's, like, so annoying.
9: Just don't judge me. You've known me an hour. Don't judge me.
1: The Bachelor and Big Brother have been big successes and have kept people hooked, but TV producers need new ideas to keep the genre going. Audiences want higher stakes, bigger reveals, and more bizarre twists. And it's the producer's job to give that to them.
10: The only real thing on this reality show is you.
11: Oh my God.
1: At the same time, these shows are getting wilder and wilder. 2014 is also the year that I'm cataloguing all of this weirdness during my day job as TV editor at BuzzFeed. One morning, I got this email from one of my US colleagues. And that's how I end up watching these women standing on the lawn in front of a massive manor as a helicopter hovers in the distance. Right, 2014 Harry might need a bit of explaining too. Forget the devoted husband and proud father, mental health advocate and outspoken interviewee you know today. This Harry, well, he was a bit of a lad. Just a couple of years before, he spent a world weekend in Vegas where he indulged in hot tub parties and was papped butt naked after a game of strip billiards. He's single and his love life is constantly being scrutinized in a stream of sensational press articles. This Harry is a prince, but he's not like a regular prince. He's a cool prince. Maybe the kind of royal who would agree to take part in a totally bonkers reality TV show. I mean, it's not that likely, I know, but maybe, right? I'm Scott Bryan, and you're listening to The Bachelor of Buckingham Palace. Right, back to the TV show. We've just finished watching the opening 10 minutes of the strangest series I think I've ever seen. The observant listeners amongst you would have noticed that despite my excellent world building, we are not, in fact, in 2014. We've now jolted forward, and I'm recording this in 2023. And in another clever piece of podcasting trickery, I am not alone whilst I'm rewatching this series. I have my producer, Natalia, with me. Hello, Natalia.
12: Hello.
1: Natalia and I wanted to watch this series together again because we wanted to answer a few very important questions. Who made this thing? How did it get made? And how could anyone have believed it? We all know by now that if there's a serious mystery to be solved, then podcasting is the way to solve it. So here we are.
13: It's every girl's dream. Rich. Handsome. And for those who dream big enough, royal.
1: I mean, come on. Wouldn't you want to know how this made it to air?
14: What I want is to find that perfect guy.
15: I have a feeling he's British.
16: Like, it's like Beauty and the Beast.
17: I told you he's going to have a great entrance, and he is in a helicopter.
1: And there he is, the star of our show. With his distinct red hair, dressed up in his typical tan khakis and a white button-up shirt. He's being shuffled off a helicopter by his security. I guess it could be Prince Harry. Especially if you, like these women, are standing a football field away from him. You would basically need binoculars to see him properly. You can probably guess it by now. I'm afraid whoever this man is, he is not third in line to the British throne.
13: You see, underneath all the trappings, he's not a prince at all. Just an ordinary boy who looks a lot like Prince Harry.
1: Oh my God. So on the screen, it's just come up and said that he's 99% Prince Harry. They make it look like CSI by tracking parts of his face and saying that things look like exactly like Prince Harry. And now you see an actual image of Prince Harry and him on the screen. But it still does not look convincingly like him at all.
18: This guy might possibly be Prince Harry.
19: I don't think it's Prince Harry.
20: I mean, it can't be.
1: Well, she's not wrong. But see, this is part of the producer's plan. This guy doesn't need to be a perfect match. He only needs to be just good enough that it would be believable for people who aren't surrounded by pictures of the royals at all times. And let's be honest, if the producers can pull this off, they know they'll have a big TV hit on their hands. See, a few years before the series was filmed, Fox did a similar thing with a show called Joe Millionaire.
21: Meet Evan, a bachelor who earns $19,000 a year.
22: Great body.
1: The premise is simple. A group of women date a pretend rich guy before the final episode where it's revealed that he is, in fact, a working-class Joe.
21: Can true love survive a little $50 million lie?
1: Needless to say, I Want to Marry Harry is a step up from that original idea. We've gone from somebody impersonating a rich version of themselves to someone impersonating an actual, living, very real and completely different person. And not just anyone, a prince.
23: I have to convince them I'm Prince Harry, but the goal is for them to like me for who I am.
1: The lucky Lothario who gets given the role of Prince Charming is Matt Hicks, an environmental consultant with an unusual side gig as a Prince Harry lookalike.
23: I have wondered before what it would be like to actually be Prince Harry.
1: For me, going by his accent, he already seems pretty posh. But the intro makes him out to be a pauper. The producers seem to be saying, this is a common man who has jumped at the chance to become a prince and date 12 beautiful American women. Look, I know this is a podcast, so you can't exactly see him. In fact, if you're listening on a phone, go on and Google him right now. He looks a bit like Prince Harry. Emphasis on a bit. But to fool 12 women on camera? If I'm honest, it's a bit hard to believe.
24: I think for the first few years right after the show, I was still processing everything that had happened.
1: This is Kimberly, one of the two contestants we heard at the start of the show. In 2013, Kimberly was trying to make it as an actor in New York. It's safe to say reality TV was not something she was looking to do.
24: It's pretty well known that you don't want to be on a reality TV show if you want to be taken seriously as an actor. But my friend who was also on the show, she was very interested in auditioning for it. I ended up going to the audition to be there for support.
0: So way back in the day when I was like 21, 22, I had auditioned for The Bachelor and I didn't get cast. Being in reality TV was always something that I was interested in doing.
1: This is the other contestant you heard at the beginning of the podcast, Megan, an artist from Dallas.
0: I always thought that I would make great reality TV. So my best friend told me that he had signed me up for this show. And I was super excited. I was single and it felt just like a great opportunity. One, to potentially find love. And two, also a great opportunity to further launch my career.
1: Eventually, both Kimberly and Megan get a call to come and audition for the show.
24: It was actually very odd. I remember it was a rainy day. We had to trek into the city. And it was in this building, which looked like someone had been living in it. To me, it seemed a little bit sketchy. And I wasn't really sure, you know, how legitimate this whole thing was.
0: I wasn't really nervous being interviewed. It was more just odd. You know, I'd never sat across from, you know, a man in his 60s, 70s and had him ask, like, so, have you ever sent anyone, you know, a nudie?
24: And I remember at the end, they had asked us to do a little dance for the camera, which I thought it was just horrific. It's like your worst nightmare if you have any sort of social anxiety.
0: It was a couple weeks, maybe like 3 to 5 weeks after the audition in LA that we found out that we were officially cast for the show. I think it was a day or two before we were scheduled to leave that they told us where we were actually going. I was in the car with my dad and I got the email. I'm like, Dad, where is Reading? And he's like, oh God, what kind of show are you filming? You think you're going on these dating shows, you're going to be on these, like, in these luxury, elaborate hotels and in these amazing destinations. And that's not Reading. No offense to anyone who lives in Reading, but it's no, like, Abu Dhabi or Paris or, you know, a ritzy city like that. All of us girls were flown over to the UK separately. And drivers met us all individually and drove us to the hotel. And the drivers weren't allowed to speak to us. And I asked them, like, you know, so where are you from?
2: Ma'am, I can't talk to you.
0: Okay, well, how far away is the hotel?
2: Ma'am, I can't speak to you.
24: They had taken our phones immediately. We were not allowed to have any form of entertainment, no magazines, no television, no music. You're sitting there day after day, just kind of going stir crazy, wondering what exactly you had gotten yourself into.
0: The producers went through my bags and they went through every single item I had packed. They checked the pockets of my pants. They like turned things inside out. And they confiscated anything that they didn't want us to have. The only real contact we had was with the room service boy. And he was even told that we weren't really allowed to talk to him besides, like, thank you, can I have a Diet Coke or something like that.
1: No phone, you're in a crappy roadside hotel. And you can't even flirt with the room service guy.
0: But overall, I was pretty excited.
1: But the producers haven't just chosen these American women because they're pretty. They've chosen them because they figure, even though Americans love the British royal family, they probably don't know a huge amount about what they look like. Natalia and I observed as much during our rewatch of the show.
12: Well, we're the same age. So we grew up with seeing Prince Harry on the screen and we always saw him in the papers. And, you know, he's a familiar face to us. And I'm wondering if he wasn't so familiar to the people involved.
16: If it had British contestants or contributors taking part, it never would have worked.
12: Yeah, because now the Americans' obsession with the British royal family, it's pretty high at the moment, I think. You know, with things like The Crown and Harry marrying Meghan and the documentary and everything that happened there. The average American's exposed to a lot of Prince Harry now. But I wonder if it was different in 2014, like how much would they really have known about him and, you know, what he looked like?
16: Yeah, totally. I mean, I think it feels like we're in a new age, aren't we, with the royal family. And also, I think like in the US, for a long time, there's been this mentality of marrying into the British royal family would be the most amazing, best thing. And I think we've seen in recent years, that's not really a fairy tale ending, is it? When I Wanna Marry Harry first debuted on our TV screens, the press were not kind to these women, or their apparent lack of knowledge about what Harry looked like. An article from the UK newspaper The Telegraph described the show as fodder for the brain dead. Vanity Fair wrote, "This show is basically one giant con." Things were a bit more sympathetic on Twitter, but not much.
3: A lot of people saying, "I want to marry Harry Styles." Great start.
4: I would 100% apply for that.
3: Could you imagine?
4: I want to marry Harry, TV girl, TV girl.
3: I can't stop watching I Want to Marry Harry on YouTube.
4: Someone says here, "I'm baffled why I'm watching I Want to Marry Harry for the second week in a row. Anyone else watching I Want to Marry Harry, they are making me embarrassed to be an American girl. I Want to Marry Harry isn't doing anything for the stereotype of Americans being stupid."
3: And it just gets worse from there.
4: Are these girls dumb? It sort of feels incredibly misogynistic and demeaning.
16: People have very mixed feelings about the show's producers too.
4: "I want to say this is catfishing on a whole new level. This should be illegal. It's so bizarre to me that somebody pitched the idea of psychologically abusing women and then that the idea became a reality show."
16: I'll admit, we all love a guilty pleasure TV show. But even I felt a bit guilty whilst re-watching I Want to Marry Harry. I found myself laughing at, rather than with, these women. It's only as Natalia and I continue watching that we start to see just how well orchestrated the ruse is. From the very first episode, you can see how hard everyone is working to create this bubble, where Matt is Prince Harry. There's the grand house, the lavish dinners, the butler, and the security with their black suits and earpieces lurking in the back of every shot. Everything down to the napkins has been meticulously designed to be royal. Well, just royal enough to convince the contestants that it's real. Take this moment, for example. The contestants are having a relaxing afternoon tea out on the lawn with Harry, and out of nowhere there's this screech of car tyres, and suddenly Harry is surrounded by his bodyguards, who quickly whisk him away due to a supposed security breach.
5: And all of a sudden, you hear all like the gravel flying everywhere, and the security guard runs out of the car.
6: What? Bring in Secret Service.
22: Can you come now, right now, please. See you later. Go.
25: Throughout this process, there'll be a few instances thrown in the mix that will keep them gossiping about whether or not I am Prince Harry.
16: Every episode, there's a gimmick or trick used to maintain the illusion that Matt Hicks really is Prince Harry. They even mocked up fake family photos. I mean, talk about commitment to detail. During a breakfast date with one of the girls, Sir goes out for a well-timed bathroom break, leaving the contestants to wander around his room and stumble upon a doctored picture showing Matt with his brother, the real Prince William.
25: With this photoshopped image of myself and my royal brother, I have to convince these girls that I am Prince Harry.
4: This is so weird. She's now gone to the loo and she's just...
3: Oh, come on.
4: So she's now walking over to a picture in the corner.
6: Oh my God, like, no way. Is that who I think it is?
4: Where they photoshopped in Prince William to make it seem that they are together.
3: Oh, come on.
6: Is that you and your brother?
25: Yes. We're really close, so I just take it around.
4: Okay, this is, without doubt, the most messed up breakfast I've ever seen in my entire life. Soon enough, as you watch the show, you realise the women are intentionally leaning into the concept as well. They might not know if Harry is real,
16: but they do know that they're all competing to become a princess and have to prove that they're princess material. It's embarrassing for everyone involved. But that's the thing about these type of guilty pleasure reality shows. We know they can be mean, but we can't help but continue watching the car crash as it unfolds on screen. I think this is the main reason this TV show has stayed with me for all these years. I could never work out how women, like Kimberly and Megan, felt about being involved. Did they know what was happening? Were they in on the joke too? Or did they fall for it and become a laughingstock for viewers on both sides of the Atlantic? As Natalia and I watch the closing credits of the first episode, I can't help but wonder, what impact does a show like this have on the people who take part in it? And what does I Wanna Marry Harry tell us about how reality TV has changed in its constant quest for higher ratings and bigger audiences? As I'd soon find out, the answer to those questions would be unlike anything I'd expected. Coming up on this season of The Bachelor of Buckingham Palace.
24: There are so many questions about a show like this because it's so odd.
0: It was prison. It was absolutely prison. In fact, I think Martha Stewart probably had a better time in prison than we did filming.
7: I didn't care what narrative they spun. I was just so happy that I was leaving.
24: They had one of the producers come into my room. She was acting as if she were a fake therapist. Are you okay? You know, is this really getting to you? And kind of scaring me into changing my perception of everything.
8: That was episode one of Split Screen, Bachelor of Buckingham Palace. This is the CBC Podcast Showcase. 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Split Screen, The Bachelor of Buckingham Palace is produced by Energy in Motion and Vespucci. It's hosted by Scott Bryan. Their team includes Natalia Rodriguez, Ivor Manley, Winnie Simon, Thomas Curry, and Matt Willis. 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
2: From CBC News, The World This Hour, I'm Gavin Day. Police say a shooting in a residential neighborhood in Surrey, BC Wednesday is related to extortion. And now CBC News has learned that the home targeted belongs to the president of Cricket Canada. Fifth Estate Coast Stephen D'Souza reports.
3: The shooting happened around 4:40 Wednesday morning.
4: The residence was occupied. Fortunately, no one was injured.
3: Sergeant Ali Galis with Surrey Police says while the investigation is in the early stages, it's believed to be extortion related. The Fifth Estate has learned the house belongs to Arvinder Khosa, the newly elected president of Cricket Canada. Police tell the Fifth Estate that an individual associated with the residence has received extortion-related threats. A recent Fifth Estate investigation uncovered allegations of corruption and influence of organized crime involving Cricket Canada before Khosa became president. Sources told the Fifth Estate Khosa is linked to two local players who allegedly threatened a national team player and claimed they represented organized crime. Khosa has denied the allegations. Stephen D'Souza, CBC News, Toronto.
2: Alberta's United Conservative Party caucus had to issue a correction on a statement Wednesday afternoon. The initial statement said a committee had voted to recommend putting the Forever Canada petition question to a referendum, but was released before the committee even had a chance to actually vote on it. CBC's Emma Zhao has more.
5: The statement was released during the committee meeting. It claimed the committee recommended the government include a question on the fall provincial referendum asking whether Albertans want to stay in Canada. The committee had not yet voted on that recommendation. NDP member Christina Gray says this was an affront to the committee.
6: To see a press release about the expected outcome of a vote coming out from the UCP caucus, what an offense to the dignity of the assembly that this is.
5: The Forever Canadian petition collected double the signatures it needed to be considered successful. Thomas Lukasik, who launched the Pro-Canada campaign, told the committee he wants the vote to go to the legislature for MLAs to have their say, an option for citizen initiative petitions. UCP MLA and committee member Jason Nixon pushed to recommend the question to a referendum.
7: We could choose to ignore 400,000 people and tell them their signatures don't matter.
5: The committee adjourned before members had a chance to vote on the next steps for the Pro-Canada petition. Emma Zhao, CBC News, Edmonton.
2: U.S. President Donald Trump calls his Justice Department's indictment of Raul Castro a very big moment. The former Cuban president is charged with conspiracy to murder U.S. citizens. They stem from the shooting down of two U.S. civilian airplanes in 1996. Trump dismissed the idea that the charges could lead to further escalation between the two nations.
8: I don't think it needs to be. Look, the place is falling apart. It's a mess. And they've really lost control of Cuba.
2: Current Cuban President Miguel Diaz-Canel has called the charges against Castro a political maneuver devoid of any legal foundation. U.S. Health Department officials say they're working with a small biotech firm to adapt an experimental Ebola treatment for the current outbreak in Central Africa. It could be used for people who may have been exposed to the virus. More than 130 people are believed to have died in the latest outbreak. Meantime, an Air France flight bound for Detroit was diverted to Montreal. The flight originated in Paris. A U.S. Customs Board and Border Patrol spokesperson says the airline boarded a passenger from the Democratic Republic of Congo in error. The U.S. currently is only allowing passengers from that country to land in Washington, D.C. due to the ongoing Ebola outbreak. and the Montreal Victoires are the first Canadian champions of the Professional Women's Hockey League. They beat the Ottawa Charge 4-0 in Ottawa. The Victoires won the best of five series 3-1 to claim the Walter Cup. And the PWHL is set to grow for next season. They've already announced four new franchises, meaning there will be 12 on the ice next season. And that is the World This Hour. For CBC News, I'm Gavin Day.
0: 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I'm Saroja Coelho. Next, from the BBC, People Fixing the World.
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10: From the BBC World Service, I'm Myra Anubi, and this is People Fixing the World. Think of me as a curious, persistent kid who's always asking a lot of questions. Only all of my questions are about the positive things happening in our world.
11: For the in-person monthly hangouts that we organize, we call it the community hangouts. It's really about building that community and for people to make friends and keep in touch in between. And that's what we want, those friendships, because those can be tremendous sources of support for people with ADHD.
10: Today, we'll start here in the UK, go by Singapore, and then stop in Australia as we find out about ways to make life easier for people living with ADHD. Let's start today's program with a quick breakdown of what ADHD is, because as we'll hear later on, if more people understand what it is, the more we can all be part of the solution. ADHD stands for Attention Deficit Hyperactivity Disorder. It's a condition that affects how people focus, manage their energy, and control impulses. There is medication that can help individuals to cope with their symptoms, but navigating everyday life can still be really hard. However, there is some good news. Awareness is growing, and with it, support as well. But what does it mean to support people who have this condition? Well, let's find out. Okay, so I've made my way outside the studio to the main office space and to where the People Fixing the World team works. Hi, guys.
12: Hi.
13: Hello.
10: And I specifically come to Alex. Now, you might hear some sound in the background. This is where the magic happens. I am kind of lurking behind Alex, who's standing at his desk that has, what are these, three screens, which we'll get to a bit later on. Now, I haven't just come here because I think Alex is a cool guy to work with. It's also because we're talking about ADHD today, and Alex, you have ADHD.
13: I do. I was diagnosed with the condition 4 years ago, and really it affects every aspect of my life, from planning to organising. So there are times in the morning where I have my morning checklist, and if I don't use that, I might forget to do things like brush my teeth, etc., etc. But for me, the struggle wasn't just with the tasks itself during work. It was the anxiety that no one around the office understood why certain things were hard. I was masking all the time, trying to look like I had everything put together.
10: Mm. Let's talk about that. How much harder is it for you to do your work?
13: I think it's really hard, especially because so much of my job is based on the internet. And as you can see on my screen, I've got so many tabs open, and that's a big problem for people with ADHD. But I felt I really wanted to do something about it. So it was a bit extreme, maybe, but I ended up giving a talk to all my colleagues in my department about ADHD, just so I felt like I didn't have to sort of mask anymore about the condition.
10: Mm. And what are some of the things that you need, like these many screens we're looking at, to make your job easier?
13: Yeah, like I have three screens, which just helps me be able to put as much information as possible in front of me without having to click between two screens. That makes it easier. I also have a standing desk. I just like to be able to vary sitting up, standing down, because I've got a lot of energy. Also, what's important to me is the availability to go to quieter areas in the offices where I need to really concentrate more. What's key is having that variety.
10: Let's actually go to a quiet area now. So tell me, like, you know, we have a lot of colourful kind of booths here at the office.
13: Yeah, again, like the booths, it's not just about bright design. It's actually sometimes for people with ADHD, some people need to be in a brightly coloured environment because they need somewhere more stimulating. But also, like I said, for people with ADHD, they are often really have quite auditory, high sensory awareness going on, so they might just need to work somewhere really quiet. The key is having that variety of spaces.
10: And so you've been looking at other offices that are trying to support people with ADHD.
12: Yes, that's right. A couple of weeks ago, I left the People Fixing the World office and took the train up to the UK West Midlands. This is where DRPG is based. They are a global communications company who have offices located around the world and organise events for top brands such as Amazon. I'd heard from some experts in ADHD that they were doing great work there, and so wanted to go and find out all about it.
13: Yeah. I've just walked into the main building. It's a big open plan office. It's actually an old aircraft hangar, a factory where they used to build planes for World War II. And now it's a creative hub. It's bright and airy. I've come to meet Matt Hussey, one of the company's managers. He has recently been diagnosed with ADHD. When we sat down, he tells me how hard working life was before he was diagnosed.
14: I found it very difficult to do tasks that, particularly if I wasn't focused on them. What I would tend to do is leave things till the last minute. So I would get things done, but it would be a last minute thing when the task became urgent. And that's when it triggered something in me to actually force me to do the task.
12: Listening to this, a lot of people might relate, but the key thing is it's much more overwhelming for people with ADHD.
14: That can be difficult for colleagues who are asking you to do something else, and perhaps with emotional dysregulation, which a lot of us suffer from, me in particular, I could snap at somebody if somebody asked me to do something simple in the middle of something I was sort of hyper-focused on.
12: But everything changed for Matt when he arrived at DRPG. Managers at the company clocked early on that Matt might have the condition and supported him getting an ADHD diagnosis. After that, they offered him adjustments which made a huge difference, like noise-cancelling headphones, software to help him during meetings, and a flexible work schedule so he had time for appointments with a psychiatrist. His office environment has also helped, as he shows me when we start to take a tour.
13: Sounds like in this office you've really got different spaces depending on what people might need.
14: For me, it's that variation. I think you sort of hit the nail on the head. It's the fact I can get up from my desk at any point, any time I want to. Walk around. I can go and sit in the little lounge area I've just described. I can go and sit at a hot desk in another part of the building. I can even book a meeting room and sit in silence by myself, which I tend to be the other way. I like the noise, I like the hustle and bustle, but that change of environment, it's getting away from the feeling of boredom, which can be very painful for people like me, or the mundane or the routine. It's a break. And we've got a tree in the middle of the office as well, which creates a bit of interest.
13: Yeah, it's quite striking.
14: Even this way, we've got areas here where we bring clients and
13: it's a bit almost like a jungle over there.
14: We call this the park, and basically
13: the park.
14: So clients are brought here and shown videos on screen, but we're all working around them. So it's that interest. It really works because it's bright. There's lots going on. There's breakout areas everywhere. I mean, we're standing where we are at the moment. We're on the edge of the film department. In front of me, there's a little breakout area with a sofa set up like a lounge, basically, with cool little prints all over the wall and a dry whiteboard that people can scribble over. But it looks like somebody's living room. It's great, yeah.
13: Okay, so Matt, we've just come from your desk down to, where are we now?
14: We're in the hangout now.
13: This
14: is the team room, basically. So, yeah, we can come down here, grab a coffee, have something to eat.
13: The hangout has everything you might expect from an office social space. A dartboard, coffee machine, football table. There's even some retro tunes blasting off. But the hangout is where the company's neurodiversity network also meets. It's a group of employees that come together to discuss their experiences at work.
15: All right, guys, so we recently did training in regards to...
12: Megan McGovern from the HR department is chairing this meeting. I get chatting to her when it's done.
13: So why did you set up the network?
15: That is a really good question. I think people were coming to me as HR and I was kind of repeating a lot of the same information in terms of we've got this and people weren't aware. I saw that there was maybe people didn't have people to talk to outside, whether at home or in the business. So I wanted people to have that connection and collaboration.
12: In relation to ADHD, is that what you mean?
15: In relation to neurodiversity, so we cover autism, ADHD, dyslexia, etc. We've got other networks as well that I established at the time, but I think our most successful and the one that's been taken up the most is the Neurodiversity Network.
12: How many people are in the Neurodiversity Network?
15: Currently, we've got about 10 to 15. We meet quarterly, but we've got a Teams channel so people can chat whenever they want.
12: And would you argue potentially it's a business loss if employers aren't tapping into this rather than it being a hindrance?
15: Yeah, I think it's a real positive for businesses to engage their employees, not only in terms of who they are, it's really getting the best from them and knowing who they are, whether it be a neurodiversity or mental health or any condition, we can be there to support them and you'll get more motivated employees.
16: Alex, it sounds like you had a great time there. I'm surprised you came back.
13: I had to come back because I love working with you.
16: Of course you do. I mean, so they've created a more inclusive office space. They're also offering support for people with ADHD and they have a network that's keeping up with people's needs.
13: Yes, but something else that surprised me, Myra, was that all bosses were actually required to go on neurodiversity training, something that you don't find in many offices. And Myra, had Matt's bosses not been trained, his ADHD and that of some of his other colleagues might not have been spotted at all.
16: I mean, that's great, but let's be real, right? So some aspects of ADHD, like maybe poor time management, taking longer with tasks, that can be challenging, especially for businesses when they're thinking about the bottom line. How do you manage that?
13: Yeah, I mean, that's a real challenge, right? I brought this up with the management team at DRPG. They told me their neurodiverse employees are assets to the company, and that sometimes managers need to take a step back and really think how to support their neurodiverse colleagues. But Myra, what is clear to me is that ADHDers can be very good at finding creative ways to solutions that many neurotypical people might not spot.
16: Mm. Well, with that, Alex, thank you. And clearly, we also need you to get back to work.
13: Understood.
16: Moving away from the office now to our homes, spaces that are supposed to be comfortable. But for people with ADHD, even their home can end up feeling overwhelming. However, in Australia, our reporter, the ABC's Louise Mylan, met a family that's re-engineered their home to work with their neurodiversity rather than against it.
17: I've pulled up to a suburban unit in Launceston, a small city in Tasmania, the island state at the bottom of Australia.
18: Knock, knock.
19: Hello.
18: Hi, how are you?
19: Be quiet.
17: It's home to Linda and her two boys, and we're keeping a little quiet at first because 4-year-old Eamon is napping.
19: I'm just going to leave the music going because he sleeps better. He's been up since.
17: Linda and Evan both have ADHD and both boys have autism.
19: I guess I never quite know what I should be doing. Like, I'm overthinking it, I think, is for me, is like, okay, I'm having a cup of tea. Okay, I should sit there. I should do this. Or I don't know where this fits, you know, if everything's too clean.
17: Through chatting with other families about ADHD, reading articles and listening to podcasts, she realised something had to change. Like many kids, especially those with ADHD, Evan and Eamon seek a lot of sensory stimulation, jumping, spinning, hanging upside down. Their house has hard floors, which weren't suitable. Instead, there's a soft, squishy mat in the living room.
19: How does it feel under your feet?
20: It feels like I'm walking on pillows.
21: If you just take your socks off, it will feel nice on your feet.
17: In the playroom, the star of the show is a bright blue hammock-like swing hanging from the roof. In the corner, a climbing frame with two gymnastics rings attached with rope.
19: So now you're putting your feet through one loop.
20: I'm getting my foot.
19: And your foot in the other one. And you're hanging from a bar.
1: sitting down into it.
20: Yeah, and now?
4: For Linda, creating a space for her children with movement-based activity in mind is really important. Like many with ADHD, the key is to have a stimulating environment. Putting her children in front of a screen just wouldn't cut it. For 11-year-old Evan, the designing of the play area to support his ADHD has had huge benefits.
20: It's like a feeling where I can be myself and it's just I can control what I can do.
4: Linda's family has also embraced visual cues.
1: Stuff or oats, cereal, all visible.
19: I know it sounds really basic, like, but having my kettle, my tea, coffee, sugar and whatever I drink right there, out, ready, and things I access all the time actually visible helps me.
4: And there's the easy hack of labelling baskets around the house for placing specific items. Known informally as the ADHD tax, many with the condition have to repurchase items like watches and keys because they regularly lose them. Clutter can also be a big challenge for people with ADHD, so to avoid brain overload, it can be helpful to stash stuff in easily accessible spots. In the boys' playroom, a couch cushion lifts up to reveal a massive toy box, so the kids can throw their stuff in without it being an overstimulating mess. Evan even uses a whiteboard with clickable lights for visual cues in his morning routine.
20: I find it hard to get out of bed and get dressed on time, because my brain keeps wanting to do it, but I can't make my body actually do it, but I want to. And so I've put this up so then I can do this.
1: And you're lighting up the lights when you press them.
20: And then they'll be on.
1: Yeah.
20: And then when I finish something, I turn them off.
4: A tour of Linda's place has shown me that one person and a bit of creative thinking can go a long way to making life easier for people with ADHD. None of Linda's adjustments needed major renovations, but still, it all costs money. She saves up for one thing at a time. And Linda's not the only one making changes. I've spoken to architects across Australia who have moved into the business of creating neurodivergent-friendly interiors. Back in the playroom, 11-year-old Evan is in his customised swing, relaxing and playing with a Rubik's Cube.
20: Done.
1: That was just about 20 seconds, I reckon. Yeah. That was impressive. When you get home to your own place and these rooms with your swing and your big cushion, how does that feel?
20: It feels like that I can wind down and actually be somewhere where I like being.
22: This is People Fixing the World from the BBC World Service with me, Myra Anubi. Today we're hearing about solutions that are helping people with ADHD thrive. So far, we've heard how some companies are supporting employees in the UK, and from Australia, how redesigning homes can help ADHDers. However, there's another simple but powerful way to help: community.
11: It's a very personal thing to me, which is why I started Unlocking ADHD. When my daughter was diagnosed, when she was 15 years old, she was literally flunking out of school. And if you had asked her what would she like to be when she grows up, she couldn't tell you because she thought there was no hope. But after getting the diagnosis and getting the support she needed, you know, a lot of things changed overnight. And in less than 3 years, she managed to get into dental school.
22: That's Moonlake Lee. It was only after her daughter's diagnosis that Moonlake found out that she too had ADHD at the age of 50.
11: But I realized that I kept on having one burnout cycle after another because I was always overdoing things. But after the diagnosis, what really changed for me was giving context to the past and having clarity and also closure. And unexpectedly, it improved my relationship with my spouse. So that was the unusual bonus.
22: Moonlake became an advocate and started her organization, Unlocking ADHD, back in 2021. Her approach was driven by how hard it was for individuals to access relevant medical support. Moonlake believes getting a diagnosis or medication is just one part of the solution. So her organization capitalizes on community. They use different approaches like offering self-test material, lifestyle hacks, and information about medication to help people. It's all part of something they call the Restart Program.
11: We call it Restart because, and especially it was targeted to adults with ADHD, because we want to emphasize it's never too late to restart life. We've also included the adult ADHD self-test done by the WHO in there. So that helps people who suspect they may have the condition but not really sure to do the self-test as a preliminary to a formal assessment, and they can print that out and bring it to see the professional. So that helps streamline a lot of the whole process. We explain what to expect, how to prepare for it, or if you just receive a diagnosis, what are your next steps? We have like a checklist there, so, and lots of local resources. So I think people feel a little bit more confident, a little bit less alone, and most importantly, a little less insecure and afraid. And that's really important. We want to show that there is a community here that cares.
22: They've also created free material in other languages like Mandarin and Malay, and organized meetups for people within the community. And so what are these community meetings like?
11: We actually literally have to chase people out so that the cafe owner can close on time. So people hang out outside, even when it turns dark, or they go for supper together or drinks together because people just don't want to leave. And I think that's beautiful, really.
22: Moonlake, could you give me a sense of how big your community is?
11: Currently, for our online community, we have about 6,000 plus. For the in-person monthly hangouts that we organize, we call it the community hangouts, we're averaging almost 50 each session. It's really about building that community and for people to make friends and keep in touch in between. And I'm seeing that happen. People going for potlucks, barbecues, go-karting together. And that's what we want, those friendships, because those can be tremendous sources of support for people with ADHD.
22: As well as creating these spaces, Moonlake is also working closely with the Singaporean government to push for policy change. She believes this can have a big impact.
11: But you see the amount of talent that may have been overlooked if people didn't know what was holding them back. And that's what drives my passion. It is to really unlock the potential that people have in them.
22: Moonlake Lee from Singapore, ending our program today. Before we finish, I would like to say I'm so grateful for all your feedback every week. After a recent program we did called Arrows of Hope on how archery is helping people who are recovering after breast cancer, we got lots of great messages, including this.
3: Hi, I'm Catherine Wu, a law student at Stanford Law School and archer on Team USA. I saw your episode on how archery can help breast cancer recovery. I'm doing a similar chapter in the U.S. in collaboration with Stanford Healthcare. So far, we had our first pilot program hosting breast cancer survivors from age 25 to 72. The program is designed to feel welcoming and community-based, creating a space where survivors can build confidence and connect with others who understand the recovery journey.
22: You can always get in touch. I mean, I love hearing exactly where you're listening from. All you need to do is send me a voice note or a message to the WhatsApp number +44 8000 321 721. I'll be back next week fixing another.

0: This?
1: It looks like a medieval weapon. It looks like something that is meant to hurt.
0: Bruno Alves Busato is an evolutionary biologist with Flinders University. And I knew this moment would come where I am going to have to describe to you a seed beetle penis. His penis is thick at the base and it looks like the neck of a dinosaur. And where you would expect the glands to be, that's the penis head, there are two groupings of spikes, like a wig sticking out of each side of a nasty clown head. But this is no laughing matter.
1: They have penises that are armed with spikes and structures that probably evolved originally as ways of anchoring inside the female and keeping hold of the female during sperm transfer.
0: It's called anchoring, and yes, it means that the female has to stay put. In the seed beetles, the males with penis spikes that are particularly long are found to father more children. They tested this by snipping off the penis spikes using laser beams and found that those males just couldn't get purchase. Emily Willingham is author of Fallacy, Lessons from the Animal Penis, and I don't know how many penises she actually talked to for that book, but lots.
2: It's a little rough when they insert that into the female. It can make marks, like wounds, and it actually causes injury, these jawed kind of genitalia that they use.
0: Oh, I forgot about the jaw. Of course, why not have a jaw on your genitals? With some species of seed beetles, it's two plate-like structures, and as the phallus inflates to its full size, those two structures are pushed together, trapping any flesh from the female in between them in a vice-like grip of love. When scientists map out the scarring on the inside of female seed beetles, they find penis jaw marks on the inside of her privates.
1: And these seed beetles, often those things really hurt the female badly. Mating can diminish their lifespan.
0: You heard that right. It shortens the female lifespan. But the scientists found the wounding in the females aids insemination. So that's great news for the male.
1: And so they are a classic model system to study sexual conflict, which is when the interests of male and females are not in agreement. The priority here for the males is let's maximize how many eggs are can fertilize, even if that comes at cost of female lifespan.
0: Let me just raise a little red flag here and wave it to and fro, because it's not all as simple as a big bad bully male. To understand the intricacies of this fully, you really need to listen to the whole series of Sex is Weird, because sex isn't always what it seems. So there you go. The seed beetle is sometimes called the enigmatic jawed genitalia beetle, and it's one of thousands of species that have spikes or hooks, spurs or barbs on their doodly bits. There's even a butterfly which has optical receptors on their genitalia, which all makes mammal willies sound a little bit boring. But they're not. Just ask Diane Kelly.
3: Mammals, turns out, are actually kind of weird.
0: Tell me about it. Look, I am joking around because penises are funny to me and to a lot of people, but they are also miraculous. In a matter of seconds, a penis can quickly change both its form and its function. And yes, that means it's finally time to talk about erections. So how does an erection work?
3: The erectile tissue in a mammalian penis is kind of like a water balloon. You need a tensile membrane that can be put into tension as the tissue expands. And you also need a fluid that can be put into compression.
0: So in human penises, you have the member and the rising blood pressure. Diane Kelly is a research associate at the University of Massachusetts Amherst, and she is really into the anatomy of copulatory systems.
3: Those two elements together make what we call a hydrostatic skeleton.
0: And that is exactly what your erection is.
3: There are lots of hydrostatic skeletons in nature. Say an earthworm has a body that's supported by a hydrostatic skeleton. The main distinction between flexible hydrostatic skeletons and a penis, which obviously does not have a flexible hydrostatic skeleton.
0: It's not called a stiffy for nothing.
3: Is the specific direction that the reinforcing fibers are wound in that skeleton.
0: When it's a wibbly wobbly one,

0: Fibers run like a candy stripe around in a swirl. But in stiffies, this is something that was discovered by Diane, by the way. In stiffies, the fibers run at 90 degrees to each other, like beams and rafters. It creates immense strength.
1: Once it's inflated, and if you have any forces that try to pull the penis, then there are fibers that resist that.
0: Wow.
1: Then there are other fibers that will resist in the other direction. So once it's full, the shape stays the same.
0: And how much pressure can these materials withstand? Because I'm imagining a bouncy castle, right? Which sort of becomes rigid. But if you pumped it too much, it would explode.
1: Yes, there are obviously limits, but the fiber that animals use is collagen. Weight for weight, it's as strong as steel.
0: Amazing. And Diane Kelly found all of this out by dissecting a lot of penises, slicing them up super thinly, like penis prosciutto, and putting them under a microscope.
1: What you see when you look at flaccid tissue is that all those fibers are folded up. But when it's erect, what you see is that all those crimped fibers are straightened out. And all that three-dimensional folding is gone.
0: So I'm imagining like a piano accordion almost.
1: Yes.
0: So it's all folded up so neatly. And then when you expand it, it has a much larger volume. Speaking of which, back at HFR Performance Horses, it's a frosty morning, but things are just heating up. With one final bit of equipment in the whole process, the AV.
2: Artificial vagina.
0: And it looks like a cross between how could I describe it? It's the shape of a guitar, but as if it was made out of a floppy gourd.
2: It's latex, but they get sticky between the layers. So if you don't store them properly in the dark, they get sticky. And we've also got AV conditioner that you put in it to keep them all nice and happy.
0: Always keep the artificial vagina happy. So, we're set. One person has the mare, one has the stallion, and one has the AV. And Prince Harry, the stallion, is about to perform for the nation. So, he walks into the shed, and his penis is already huge. It is massive. It wobbles around. It's seeking out the mare. It's fighting gravity across his belly. And he makes sounds. It's quite terrifying. And he rears up. And then he's on Mary, the LPG gas bottle disguised as a horse. And his tail is up. And there is thrusting. Quickly, a team member swoops in, artificial vagina in arms, and has the honourable member for pulsation deep inside there for the main event. And may I take the liberty of a translation here? We put this audio into transcribing software, and this is apparently what the stallion is saying.
3: Yeah. Yeah. Yeah. Yeah. Yeah.
0: Which he's clearly not. And I hate to say this, but one final detail. His bottom lip wobbles.
2: It's the proverbial, do you want a cigarette now?
4: Yeah, just like that.
0: So, horse erections and mammal erections are these incredible hydrostatic skeletons that shrink and rise and, frankly, seem to be a joystick control to a funny noise machine. And some creatures have even more than one.
5: You don't see them very much.
0: And might I say, thank God for that. Andrew Durso is an associate professor of wildlife biology at Florida Gulf Coast University. He's run a blog called Life is Short, But Snakes Are Long, for years. Similar to the curly duck penises that explode faster than the speed limit, snake penises don't use blood to pump the iron. They use lymph fluid to raise the flag.
5: And they seem very delicate to me, but sometimes they really seem like they get dragged around in the dirt a lot, so they must be pretty resilient to punishment. They've got no legs, so there's really no way to keep the hemipenis up out of whatever substrate they're on.
0: For snakes and lizards, they're called hemipenes because there are two of them. Pew, pew.
5: So when they're not in use, it's like a pocket that's inside the tail. And then when they're in use, they evert them. The analogy that's often used is of a sock turning inside out when you take it off of your foot, right? So that pocket becomes the exterior of the hemipenis and the inside is filled with lymphatic fluid.
0: Imagine when you've got a dishwashing glove and it's all squished up and caught inside out. And you, the lymph fluid in this metaphor, you blow into it, pew, and you make a solid glove. And it's actually not very far off because the hemipene sort of splits off like fingers in a glove. Pew, pew.
5: So one night when I was in grad school, my girlfriend at the time, now my wife, asked me as we were going to bed and she was like, why do snakes have two penises?
0: Extreme romance, herpetologist edition.
5: That's just our typical talk. I don't think there's really a satisfying answer to that question. The leading hypothesis is that they benefit from having a second opportunity to transfer an undepleted batch of sperm if they have two mating opportunities in relatively rapid succession.
0: Lucky snake gets lucky. Then, after snaking off into the undergrowth, finds another lucky gal. What's he to do? His penis is so tired. Deploy the second penis!
5: And that is thought to be because the sperm produced in the left testis come out through the left hemipene and those in the right testis through the right.
0: This hemipene setup is common to squamates. That means lizards and snakes. And in experiments on lizards, it was found that if they had mating opportunities in quick succession, they'd actually alternate sides. Pew, then pew.
5: Whereas if they can wait a while in between the mating opportunities, they tend to use the same side again and again.
0: So the penis is not a simple hose thing across species. There's all sorts of colours, complex shapes and sizes, and even the mechanisms behind the use of them can differ, like the crocodong on the bungee cord.
1: The crocodilian system is always stiff.
0: Ooh. Why did I make that sound? Because I was speaking with Diane Kelly, the world expert in crocodilian penises, and I got excited. All right.
1: Where we would have that central fluid space, a crocodilian has that space just packed with so much collagen that it becomes effectively permanently erect.
0: 24/7 reptilian erection.
1: And it's interesting because there are no muscles directly attached to the penis. It's an entirely indirect system. It's normally pointing backwards toward the tail. And as it comes out, it rotates so that it's pointing forward.
0: I mean, that's crazy. He's storing it at the opposite direction than he's using it.
1: And what's even crazier is how it gets back in. So there's no muscles to pull it back. What there are is a pair of tendons. Big, elastic bungee cords.
0: It's like a lapdog on a retractable leash.
1: And they get put into tension as the penis rotates so that when the muscles that are holding it all in place relax, the whole system flips back into its resting position by elastic recoil.
0: It's like a self-closing door. Are you getting the idea about how penises or sperm delivery anatomy, probably more accurately, how they vary so much? I mean, we haven't even gone near the baculums yet, which are penis bones. We humans have lost them, but so many have not. If you've got a male dog at home, hello, Boney. Some penises don't even have a sperm tube through the centre of the sauce like humans do. They've got a little semen gutter on the outside.
1: One thing we found with crocodilians is that open groove is surrounded by inflatable tissue. During copulation, that tissue inflates and artificially closes over the top. So they don't have a closed tube, but they produce a functionally closed tube.
0: Yeah, it's sort of like a bumper bowling.
1: I don't know what that is.
0: And it's not important. So remember the curly whirly duck penis?
4: Sperm shooting ballistic missiles. And
6: they look like a tentacle.
4: Like corkscrews.
0: The one with the spines on the base and that shoots out of the duck at over 120 k's an hour.
6: They have all kinds of bumps and ridges and sometimes spines on them. They're powered by lymph rather than blood. So they're, you know, they're very, very weird organs.
0: Well, the duck is an outlier in terms of birds. 97% of birds do not have penises.
6: So all the birds that you see out your window, in your feeder, whatever, none of them have penises.
0: Paddy Brennan is a legendary evolutionary morphologist who studies sexual bits. And essentially, what happened is that a branch diverted in the tree of life, right? And they left behind the ducks and the emus and ostriches, a handful of birds that have dicks, and the rest of the birds lost the Johnson. Actually, they didn't lose it. They just don't develop it.
1: Marty Cohn at the University of Florida did some experiments where they looked at chickens, particularly over time, and they found that birds start to make it, and then the genes and the proteins that make the groove part. And so it's like the urethra basically eats the entire penis.
0: That's amazing. Sort of how humans develop a tail in utero, but then we don't. We have the genetic makeup for it, but not the right switches. This is sort of what's thought to be happening with the vast majority of birds.
6: Why do you lose a penis? You know, a penis is a handy tool to put sperm next to eggs. Why lose it in a species with internal fertilization? We don't know. That's the bottom line. We don't know. But I can tell you what I think.
1: You know, maybe it's weight saving.
6: Right? That you are flying and you're getting rid of extra weight and making it lighter. And I'm like, no, because ducks are some of the longest distance migrants and they have huge penises, so that doesn't really work.
0: Another hypothesis is sexually transmitted diseases, because most animals haven't separated out their digestive outlets from their sexual inlets.
6: So birds have all sorts of stuff in their cloacas. They get bacteria and organisms that can cause disease. And it is possible that by eliminating the penis, they are reducing the incidence of sexually transmitted diseases. The other possibility is female choice, right? That because a penis can be used as a weapon, right, in some ways to force females to copulate, that females started favoring males that couldn't use the penis in that manner. And that gave them more sexual autonomy.
0: Could it be that females do not like big ducks? This is a question for the next episode of Sex is Weird, when females fight back.
6: Every time I look at genitalia, I see warfare.
5: I mean, do we know why we do it?
4: It could get a bit spicy.
6: They have spines, they have scrapers, they have...
7: It's really bizarre, yes.
4: Do birds have a penis? It kind of depends.
6: And their ejaculates are really bad.
0: I am never having sex again.
6: The anti-screw device, right?
0: Sex is weird, right? And you're listening to a series about it, produced by me, Anne Jones, and Patria Ladgrove. What the Duck is made by the Science Unit at ABC Radio National. But online, whenever you want to listen, we've got the whole back catalogue over at ABC Listen. Just find us there and make sure you favourite the program so you can listen to the next episode. The DMs are open over at our email for solicited duck pics, whattheduck@abc.net.au. Thanks to Will Ockenden, Joel Werner for their thoughts on this episode, and also Nikolai Bailharts for doing the voiceover of a horse having sex.
3: Yeah.
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5: From CBC News, The World This Hour, I'm Gavin Day. Hockey history in Ottawa.
6: Victoire! Victoire! Montreal has won their first Walter Cup!
5: That sound from TSN, and not just a first Walter Cup for the Montreal Victoire, but for any Canadian PWHL team. The Victoire beat the Ottawa Charge 4-0 in Game 4 of their best-of-five series. They win the series and the championship 3-1. The CBC's Sarah Levitt was there and has more.
7: So, the Montreal Victoire victorious in Ottawa, the first Canadian team to take home the Walter Cup in the PWHL's third season, and the woman to get the party started on the ice, Abby Rock.
8: I think it feels amazing. Obviously, Canada and hockey are best friends, and to bring it back to Canada and be on this Montreal team, I mean, the city of Montreal just loves their hockey, and to be able to win it for them is really special.
7: And so with that, the Montreal Victoire takes home the Walter Cup. And you know, this is a testament to the league itself. The third season, more successful than ever. They reached more than 1 million fans in the seats this season. And of course, the league also expanding to 4 other markets next season. Really a success story showing that women's professional hockey is a hot commodity. Sarah Levitt, CBC News, Ottawa.
5: Manitoba's chief medical officer has released the cause of death of one of 2 people who died after giving plasma at Winnipeg collection centers. And he says there's no connection. But critics say Health Canada has not done enough to follow up. Karen Pauls has more.
9: Extraordinary step that he has taken.
10: Manitoba's health minister, Uzoma Azaguera, commenting on a statement by the province's chief medical examiner. Dr. John Yoon says 22-year-old Rodiat Aubedi had a profoundly abnormal heart that put her at an increased risk. She died of a cardiac arrest shortly after donating plasma last October. Yoon says there's no evidence anything went wrong with that process. But Catherine Longtang says there is a direct connection. She's a safe blood and patient advocate speaking for Aubedi's family.
11: She was not riding a bike or going for a swim when she died. She was donating plasma.
10: In a statement, Grifols, the plasma center in question, says it's committed to the highest standards of donor safety, patient care, and regulatory compliance. Longtang wants Health Canada to reopen the investigation into Aubedi's death and suspend Grifols' operating license. Karen Pauls, CBC News, Winnipeg.
5: Stephen Colbert is saying goodbye to Late Night. Colbert has hosted the show since 2015, but nearly a year ago, he announced it was all coming to an end. Steve Futterman has more.
12: Last July, CBS made the stunning announcement that Stephen Colbert would be going off the air.
13: The network will be ending The Late Show in May. And
12: CBS claimed it was purely financial, that the show, despite having the largest audience in late-night TV, was losing millions. Others were skeptical, suggesting the move was to win favor with Donald Trump. When the cancellation announcement took place, CBS's parent company, Paramount, was trying to get federal approval to sell itself to Skydance Media. Just a week after the announcement, the FCC approved it. Colbert has often used his monologue to criticize Trump. Last week, he mocked Trump for praising Chinese leader Xi Jinping.
14: You're a great leader. Sometimes people don't like me saying it, but I say it anyway because it's true. I only say the truth.
12: Tonight, it comes to an end. Steve Futterman, CBC News, New York.
5: The UN General Assembly has adopted a resolution reinforcing states' obligations to combat climate change. The policy had previously watered down under pressure from oil producers and the big greenhouse gas emitters. Pacific Island nation of Vanuatu led the resolution. 8 countries, including Saudi Arabia, the United States, and Iran, all opposed the resolution. And that is The World This Hour. For CBC News, I'm Gavin Day.

0: as people start to anticipate longer yellows, some people will have more tendency to speed up to get through them because they know they're longer. And you have cautious drivers that'll still try and brake, and you get into this issue of causing a cautious driver to stop too early and a driver who's anticipating a longer amber to go through it. So
1: right, thinking they have more time.
0: Yeah, it gets complicated.
1: Yeah.
2: Welcome to Ideas. I'm Nala Ayed.
1: And this is the thing I think is so fascinating about it. Like, you can calculate the human element, but you can't nail it down as such.
0: No.
1: And like, one of the things I could say for myself is that I think for a time, maybe I'll let this go through because it could be hard to edit around the emergency vehicle.
2: Ideas producer Sean Foley at an intersection in Whitby, Ontario, about an hour east of Toronto.
1: And we'll watch the signals for a second too, and just see what we observe. But are they able to change the signal to get through?
0: Yeah, so you'll see the walk clearance came up as soon as the fire truck came in.
1: Okay.
0: And there's it's called a preemption, and the fire truck will trigger that to get it to change.
1: Okay. Wow.
0: But you can't just kind of flip it to green right away. You have to allow for pedestrian time clearance to happen, and then the yellow and everything. So.
1: That's amazing that you can see that standing here.
0: Yeah.
1: And I wouldn't even, I'd be like, oh, fire truck. Yeah. It's so loud.
0: Yeah, it's the thing of working in traffic signals is you're always kind of at work, because every time you're driving around, you're looking at signals. Even if you're in another city, you're looking, oh, what are they doing? You're checking to see, oh, what kind of times are they using? There's always something to look at.
2: But for most of us, traffic signals are just part of the environment and not something we think about all that much.
3: Environments are invisible. Their ground rules, pervasive structure, and overall patterns elude easy perception.
2: The words of Canadian media theorist Marshall McLuhan describing what we're basically dealing with all the time, whether the fish knows what water is.
1: Yeah.
2: But fish don't have to drive cars, meaning they don't have to deal with yellow lights, or if you will, amber traffic signals.
1: My point exactly, Nala. Fish have it easy.
2: They do have it easy.
1: It's so easy. They're so tasty. Yeah.
2: So we've got fish, we've got traffic lights, we've got Marshall McLuhan. So let me ask you this, Sean. What exactly is your point?
1: Well, to be honest, I'm not sure yet. Beyond the fact that there are things in our midst that we never really think about. Anything like that come to mind for you?
2: Well, I wanted to stay kind of in the traffic motif, so I was thinking about sidewalks. Does that fit?
1: Yeah, we never think
2: about sidewalks.
1: Yeah, you need them.
2: Yeah.
1: And I think it's as soon as maybe you end up in a place where there's no sidewalk, that's when you start to notice things.
2: It's true. Yeah. There's actually a street near my home where it's kind of like being back in Winnipeg. Some areas on the outskirts of town where there's grass that extends all the way to the street, and it does feel weird. You notice that. Your brain clocks that it's hazardous.
1: Yes, to not have a sidewalk?
2: Yeah, to not have a sidewalk.
1: Yeah,
2: that's
1: exactly.
2: When you notice
1: that
2: they're useful.
1: Then the sidewalk freezes and all of a sudden that's hazardous.
2: Dangerous sidewalks.
1: How do we get by, Nala? How do we get by? I don't know. So this was my vague relationship with the amber signal.
2: Mm.
1: Until a red light camera flashed in the silence of a summer night and just kind of exposed the whole thing for me.
2: So this thing that you never thought much about, now it appears that it has your complete attention and ours too. So what's next?
1: Well, once I got past the outrage and embarrassment, to be honest, I think my ideas producer brain kicked in. What is with yellow lights? Mm. Like, how do they do what they do? And even more ideas-y, what's the inner game when the light turns amber? Like, what does that moment consist of in my brain? I was convinced that that was the shortest yellow light in history. Mm-hmm. And that made me wonder, what did I just perceive?
2: Yeah.
1: You know?
2: But this is exactly what we do on ideas, is take an idea, crack it open, and look at it every which way. So it definitely fits the genre. You're on the right show. But what ultimately convinced you that this particular idea was worth pursuing?
1: Well, usually I rely on research, and there's definitely a lot of material on yellow lights. But I'm also looking for a sign sometimes to, like, commit. And just a couple of days after this incident, I had an interesting experience at a summer social gathering, making small talk with an acquaintance. And, of course, if you've recently had a traffic infraction and you're feeling bad about it and you're with a friendly enough person, you might just be like, yeah, this happened to me. You know, so I thought maybe I'll just – he seems very receptive to what I'm saying. So maybe I'll just try out my idea that I'll do a documentary about yellow lights. And he said –
0: I work in traffic in Durham region, and I actually just, I didn't tell you that I changed jobs last week, so yeah.
1: All right, is that good?
0: Yeah, it's good. More into what's the ITS, so Intelligent Transportation Systems, so dealing more with kind of the software that's involved with some of our traffic systems.
1: Oh, yeah. Well, he didn't say it quite like that at first. But the point is, it turns out that my friend Travis is a traffic control professional.
2: Wow.
1: And I had no idea.
2: So you're standing at that intersection in Whitby, Ontario?
1: Yes, at Brock and Taunton Streets with my friend Travis stalking. And that's where this episode begins.
2: And we're calling this episode?
1: Indecision Zone, the yellow light and you.
0: Yeah, so it's really whenever we're looking at intersection, we'll be looking at traffic flow. So we're ideally, you're trying to keep everyone flowing. So the idea behind that and what we do in the signal systems is coordinating the lights. So you're trying to get what's called a platoon. So that's a group of cars traveling along the road to arrive at the light when it turns green. Now, it's simple in theory, but more complicated in practice because the platoon will change, or once there's a platoon, cars will get in front of it. And so that's kind of the, there's almost an art to it where, you know, you can make it look perfect on paper, but in a practical sense, it doesn't always work out, you know, the way you might model it or something. So a lot of what we end up doing is come out here after you've set the timings and then just look at it, watch, see what's happening, and may fine tune, make adjustments, and try and get traffic flowing where possible. Now, this intersection, like you said, is one of the busier ones, and part of that is at a certain point, an intersection is at capacity. So it won't matter what you do with the traffic signals. There's just not enough capacity to get every vehicle that's arriving within a set of time through that intersection, and that's where you get congestion and delay.
1: So this one can reach capacity fairly easily.
0: During peak times, for sure, yeah, you would have just too many vehicles trying to get through the intersection at the same time, so.
1: It's like all platoon.
0: Yeah, it's just constant flow, so that's, at that point, you just do what you can, and that's generally when people start to get upset, but that's how it goes.
1: So, you know, my documentary is focused on this mysterious thing called the yellow light or the amber signal. What would you describe as the purpose of an amber signal?
0: So the amber signal, I mean, if you think about it, if you didn't have the amber signal and you just went from green to red, you'd have a lot of people slamming on brakes or a lot more confusion. And what the amber signal essentially tries to do is alert a driver that's at what's, you know, they'll call the dilemma zone or the indecision zone, I think is preferred term. And what that is when you're approaching an intersection, it gives you a warning that the signal's about to change.
1: Traffic signals had been around for about 50 years before the amber signal and the tricolor traffic light were invented. A Detroit police officer and inventor named William Potts realized that with increased driving speed came the need for extra time to stop at intersections to ease the transition from green to red. He took inspiration and the yellow or amber color from railway signals, which were well established by that point. His first tricolor four-way traffic signal was suspended over the intersection of Woodward and Michigan Avenues in Detroit in October 1920.
0: And what we try and do with the yellow light is give that warning when you're at a location where you can either stop safely, so not having to jam on the brakes, or if you are so close that you would have to jam on the brakes, you can maintain your speed and get into the intersection before it turns red. And then on the all red clearance, which is when the signals in all directions are red, allow you to clear the intersection.
1: Right. And so this idea of the dilemma zone, or as you say, the indecision zone,
0: Yeah.
1: This is the thing I find fascinating.
0: Yeah, it's... again, it's one of those things that's kind of simple in theory but complicated in practice, because with drivers, no two drivers are the same. So you can create a set of rules that's based on a particular driver, but the next driver through the intersection might not behave the same way. And generally, traffic, you know, you're assuming that every driver is following the rules, which most of them don't. And you're assuming that they're all paying attention, which a lot of them aren't. And you're also assuming that they're being considerate of others, which they're also not. So, it's complicated.
1: You know, there was this document that you drew my attention to, which is pretty kind of a famous study of the length of the amber signal and the importance of it being variable.
3: The problem of the amber signal light in traffic flow. General Motors, November 1959. Can criteria presently employed in setting the duration of the amber signal light at intersections lead to a situation wherein a motorist driving along a road within the legal speed limit finds himself, when the green signal turns to amber, in the predicament of being too close to the intersection to stop safely and comfortably, and yet too far from it to pass through before the signal changes to red without exceeding the speed limit?
1: What I found interesting about that paper is it was pretty heavy on mathematics. Mm-hmm.
3: The foregoing discussion is illustrated in Figure 7, where each of the two shaded zones precludes one of the two alternatives of stopping or going through the intersection. Thus, a car at a distance from the intersection smaller than XC cannot stop safely, whereas a car at a distance greater than XO cannot go through the intersection without accelerating before the light turns red.
1: Back then, the authors were making a certain assumption that this you could mathematically determine sort of the ideal location of an indecision zone, but maybe the behaviors weren't completely taken into consideration in 1959?
3: When XO is less than X, the driver is in trouble if he finds himself in the region XO, less than X, less than XC, which in the sequel will be referred to as the dilemma zone.
1: And I'm wondering, like, 65 years on, that idea of the dilemma zone and how it works, I mean, have you got a sense of how that may have evolved since this was kind of studied in depth?
0: Yeah, so one thing is perception reaction time is part of the calculation that you use to determine the amber. And what that is the time that a driver needs to become aware that the light has changed. So the standard that's used is 1 second, or in rural areas with higher speed, you might use 1.8 seconds. Basically, if you're in a rural area, you may be not paying as close attention to traffic signals, it takes that little bit longer to realize. Now, some people say, well, that might even be higher, and again, it really depends on the driver. So you think if you have drivers from ages 16 to 90, a 16-year-old reaction time and a 90-year-old reaction time aren't going to be the same. Because another thing that comes up is, well, why not have countdowns for traffic signals like you do for pedestrians? Right. And you could. It's, again, if you think for every traffic signal, you then now have to add a countdown. It's more infrastructure to maintain. And the more you put out there, the more risk there is of something failing. So there's a... I don't know what it is, but I'm sure there's a sweet spot somewhere where you put enough tech into an intersection that makes it really effective, but you don't put so much tech into it that you create all these new failure points either.
1: Yeah. I actually was noticing, I do this anyway, and I think probably a lot of drivers do. They see the countdown for the pedestrian lane, the pedestrian crossing, and they can correlate that to the traffic light.
0: It can,
1: but
0: it's
1: not. You think
0: you
1: can, but it's not always instantaneous.
0: No, they're separate things. It's a bad habit for drivers to use pedestrian signals as a countdown for the green, yellow, and red indications. Really, when you're driving, you shouldn't even be looking at the pedestrian signals. You should just be focused on what your signal is that you're approaching to.
1: Okay, see, now that's a pro tip that I can use, because I've been sort of cheating and looking at
0: now, there are some that it will line up, but it's not guaranteed, so.
1: Right, yeah.
0: There's
1: yeah.
0: certain situations where, it's...
1: Like if there's no pedestrian waiting to cross, it might just flip back to walk or...
0: Yeah, you might start to brake, but you've got a green light ahead of you, so that's... A good example of why you shouldn't look at the...
1: You get rear-ended.
0: Yeah. Don't use the countdowns.
1: When you talk about tech at the intersections, there's what I see, the light standards and the signals and some little doodads on top of the... But I don't... There's probably a lot of tech here that you see that I don't.
0: So there's different types of detection. A lot of detection is done still by just... There are wires embedded in the road that will pick up when a vehicle's on top of them. It's just through the, essentially the interference on the wire, on the loop. It can tell when there's a vehicle above it. And so that's the way most detection's done. Now it's moving towards smart detection, or they say non-intrusive. And essentially it's using radar camera for sensing stuff. Now, there's good things and bad things. It's, again, one of those things where you're trying to make it smarter, but at the same time you're making it smarter, you're introducing more options for it to fail and more fail points.
1: This seems to be a trend in many different fields of human endeavor, this complicating of things, like making things smart. But I think there's this kind of countervailing pressure where you're actually making things more complicated.
0: Yeah, and the thing I always find is you're trying to make things smarter because you're assuming that people are getting stupider. That's a very brief take on that scenario, but I think a lot of it comes down to that. And this is more of just a personal thing for myself. I think rather than trying to make tech smarter and allow people to not think as much, I think the focus should be shifted towards holding people more accountable for their actions, especially when it comes to driving.
1: The global market for smart tech in cars and on roads, already about $100 billion, will be worth more than $700 billion by 2030, according to Bloomberg Intelligence. That enthusiasm is fueled in part by estimates of lower accident rates and more efficient traffic flows. But of course, it's more complicated than that. How about this study published in the journal Nature in 2025? It carries the headline, "Drivers of partially automated vehicles are blamed for crashes that they cannot reasonably avoid." The upshot? A driver using autonomous functions in their car cannot regain control quickly enough in an emergency to avoid an accident. Public opinion, as measured by the study, tends to blame the driver, not the vehicle or the manufacturer, even in cases where the technology fails. This is what the study's authors call a, quote, culpability gap, unquote.
0: You know, there's the end scenario of that where you remove the human element from driving altogether and it's just driverless cars, but realistically, I don't think that's ever going to happen. You're always going to have people that aren't connected to the system within your network, and you build your network assuming that everything's connected. Well, what happens when you introduce something that's not connected? How is it dealt with? You know, I'm sure there's tech solutions for that somehow, but
1: right. I don't... Like an opt-out button or something weird like
0: yeah.
1: that.
0: Yeah.
1: But no, this raises, a philosophical question for me, though, which is, and it's related to the yellow signal, because we're providing that, when you provide that yellow signal, there's a piece of wording in, I wrote it down here.
3: It is our hope that in pointing out the existence and nature of the amber signal light problem, we may stimulate others to pursue it further and make certain that the driver is confronted with a solvable decision problem.
1: Oh yes, the solvable decision problem. Solvable decision problem is how the GM folks who did the 1959 paper described what they want to provide a driver with. which essentially means they want to make it possible for you as an autonomous human being to make a decision. In a, it give you the reasonable circumstances to make a decision. But a lot of the technical stuff that we're seeing, I would argue even maybe a red light camera is taking away some of that freedom to actually take to do that decision point as a human being.
0: I am on the side of drivers need to be paying attention, and we don't need to keep giving more tech to try and control what drivers are doing. We really need to be pushing driver education. Now it's a lot harder to do that, especially when, you know, you're looking for a solution that you want to say, look, we solved this problem. So it's easier to say, okay, we have this new technology that's going to solve this issue we're having, versus admitting the humans are flawed and complicated and we're going to do our best to educate them and make them more responsible drivers. It just doesn't have the same sort of glamorous rolling out the carpet as it does for a new tech system or something like that.

0: From the corner of Brock and Taunton in Whitby, Ontario, Travis Stocking, Senior Traffic Analyst for Durham Region. Standing beside him, Ideas producer Sean Foley. And listening to us, Ideas, on CBC Radio and wherever you get your podcasts, is you. I'm Nala Ayed. So Sean, when I saw your script in my email, I immediately remembered the conversation we had back in around this time in 2024 when we did the New Year's show, New Year's Levy show.
1: Yes, we did. And it's taken a little while, but here we are. Mm-hmm. We're getting it done under the wire in 2025. And as I was getting down to business and going through my gathered materials, I found an email message from a listener that was sent to me just after the levy aired, and it read, "Please give my contact information to Sean. I have some comments regarding an automated red light ticket I got in December 2023 at Georgia and Cardero in Vancouver. Thank you, Ron Usher, Parksville, BC."
0: So a fellow lawbreaker.
1: Yeah. Yeah, a fellow badass. Am I allowed to say badass?
0: Yes, you are. This is Ideas.
1: All right.
0: Why not?
1: This is the Ideas of Badassery.
0: So naturally, two peas in a pod, you called him up.
1: I called him up.
2: Hello?
1: Hi, is that Ron?
2: It is.
1: Hi, Ron. It's Sean Foley phoning from CBC Radio. How you doing?
2: Okay. I was actually just laying down for a minute, but we might as well talk now.
1: Okay. Well, listen, I'll try not to keep you too long. Now, I really didn't know what to expect, given my own unpleasant experience with a red light camera and the human tendency, which I share, to complain in these kinds of circumstances. I wondered if Ron Usher was going to deliver some sort of screed.
2: Anyway, here we are. And, thanks for your reminder about my red light ticket from a couple of years ago.
1: Yeah, I hope it wasn't, I hope I didn't remind you of something that brings back bad memories.
2: Well, it wasn't bad at all, but it was intriguing to look at it. It frankly provoked more of a curiosity in me. You know, I've been driving for 60-plus years, and I think I have an impeccable driving record. And as I looked into the details of the camera, the intersection, what the law is in the Motor Vehicle Act, and I would just recall I actually spent a summer during law school doing traffic duty in a small RCMP detachment. Wow. And you appreciate the distinction between a machine decision compared to what decision you make real time as you're driving, or as you would be observing. What the camera doesn't catch is quite a lot of the condition. So I paid the ticket. I didn't think it was worth fussing over because there's no question the camera shows my car in the intersection under a red light.
0: That was hardly a screed. It sounds like an utterly civilized response.
1: Yeah, it was refreshing. Perhaps because I think, you know, we're used to hearing a lot of outrage these days. It just seems like a natural reaction to things like this. Ron's a retired lawyer who lived in Vancouver for 40 years and now lives on Vancouver Island.
2: It was an intersection I'd been through many, many times, quite regularly. So I was certainly very familiar. And it's a very complicated intersection. There's two lights within just 20 yards of each other. So there's this tiny block. And so you're coping with two lights. It's a place where the number of lanes you can use changes throughout the day. People are impatiently coming down Georgia Street. It's a kind of an odd turn left there onto West Hastings. So it's a complicated intersection that I was very familiar with. And so this is probably a bad analogy, but it's kind of like the camera is like a bad AI. So it's a machine-based decision that is completely devoid of the more global conditions at the time. And I don't remember anything particular about the day other than I approached that intersection always knowing it was weird. And obviously I made in the moment while driving judgment call. The camera doesn't agree with that. I'm not so sure that a human policeman observing the actual situation would have come to the same decision. One way I think of it, it's the the impulsive and nearly instant price of error decision you have to make. And what I'm very aware of is road surface conditions and skidding. I'm aware of the tendency of Vancouver drivers to tailgate. Mm. And so the price of error at that moment, as I'm looking forward and I see it seems, okay, I can do this, but there's people on my ass. Mm. And the price of the error there, and I've been rear-ended a couple times in Vancouver. It's kind of how I decided to pay the ticket. It's like, well, I'll pay the ticket. That's the price of error here. But it's way less of a price than some significant accident on a busy street. Mm-hmm. So I am content based on my experience and the results. There was no accident. So whatever. It's just that it's this machine decisions versus human decisions.
1: Yeah.
2: And the machine decision is very automatic. It's black and white. I don't know what discretion they advise with those, if somebody reviews those things and exercises their discretion, or is it just a computer spits it out? There's the letter of law that I was amazed to see when I looked up the law, that the letter of law specifically talks about judgment. There's the section on red lights, green lights, and yellow lights. The yellow light section has a very specific thing in about if safe. Okay.
1: Yes.
2: If possible. Okay. And that sort of discretionary human decision language is not in the red light and the green light sections.
3: When a yellow light alone is exhibited at an intersection by a traffic control signal following the exhibition of a green light, the driver of a vehicle approaching the intersection and facing the yellow light must cause it to stop before entering the marked crosswalk on the near side of the intersection, or if there is no marked crosswalk, before entering the intersection, unless the stop cannot be made in safety. Motor Vehicle Act, Province of British Columbia, Section 128, 1A.
2: And so that, to me, says there is an awareness of necessity. You make a call. Every yellow light involves a very complicated, very quick decision. There's all sorts of clues you can get from the environment about how stale a green light is, how old a red light is. But again, you can't just count these things because they vary enormously. Just on the drive from the 9-1 to Parksville, there were a couple seconds different in the length of yellow lights. And I drove a motorcycle for years, and there's nothing like driving a motorcycle to get you very conscious of road conditions.
1: Yeah,
2: so I think I've got some peculiar things about my past, motorcycle riding, the cop experience, yeah, school experience, that made me pretty aware of both problematic things with driving, and I taught my three kids how to drive.
1: Yeah.
2: And frankly, I really appreciated those lessons learned of giving out tickets and seashells and observing the results of accidents and my law school experience hanging out in traffic court in Vancouver for a couple of weeks.
1: Yeah. Did you ever have to give out a red light infraction or something like that?
2: Oh, I sure did. And I'm very pleased to say that entire summer of giving tickets out on Sunshine Coast, I never had one challenged.
1: Huh. Well, very good. Very good. You're a principled man, it sounds like.

0: and the green turns to yellow. Do you know now what does happen?
1: Well, I've probably thought or overthought about that the most. And not just what was I thinking, but, you know, how do I decide something so important so quickly? And, of course, it's happening to me many times a day. And I found a philosopher named Alfred Mealy, who has done a lot of research on decision-making and free will, mm-hmm. not just on the outside of us, but on the inside. His latest book is called Free Will, An Opinionated Guide, and he's at Florida State University in Tallahassee.
2: So I've been in Tallahassee now for 25 years, and I have a sense of which lights stay yellow longer and which stay yellow shorter. And so for me, it's not really a matter of decision-making, at least not very often. I just have these habits, and they're pretty good, and I've never had any trouble as a result. But yeah, every once in a while, I think, geez, should I go for it or stop? And I check the rearview mirror. And if nobody's going to crash into me if I stop, I usually stop. But every once in a while, I'll go for it. And these are really snap decisions. And I think of decisions as little mental actions. They're all in your head. And then they drive behavior. And then, you know, we wonder things like, well, should people be blamed for these snap decisions or fined in your case? I don't know. You know, one argument is, well, if you had better habits, you would have done the right thing.
1: And that was a question that did go through my mind. Is there something wrong with me? Or did I take this one too lightly? Or, I don't know, there was something about that particular experience that got me thinking about how I even look at these occasions, these yellow light occasions. Because I think most of the time, I would tend to see them as an interruption in my preferred flow.
2: So I think of decisions as reactions to uncertainty about what to do. So if you're not uncertain about what to do, you have nothing to decide. You can just let habit, you know, drive your behavior. So it seems like what happened for you is that now you were uncertain about what to do, and that gave you the opportunity to make up your mind from time to time about what to do. I don't know, maybe that's a good thing for a while, but I think the better thing is just to have the best habits you can have. Then you don't have to think about what to do. And then you can, you know, just be thinking about whatever you're thinking about and count on your habits to guide you. I know when I first started driving, I just had to pay attention to everything I did. And that was draining. So it was nice to get the habits in place.
1: Yeah, so I think one of the things I've struggled with over time is forming. I mean, I know I have habits, but I don't know how reliable my habits are. I think the thing for me, though, is that the experience brought my attention to something that I would never otherwise really have thought much about. I guess I'm pushing back a little bit on the habit thing. So even if I'm a guy who doesn't have very good habits, or my truck is a mess, or, you know, whatever, if I can bring attention to those moments, is there a difference there?
2: Yeah, I see. Yeah, that's interesting. There are neuroscience studies in the ballpark of this kind of thing. I've done a lot of work on neuroscience and free will. So years ago at the National Institutes of Health, I gave a lecture on free will and neuroscience. And then I was a subject in a neuroscience experiment. And what I was supposed to do is to flex my wrist whenever I felt like it, basically. And I was watching a really fast clock. It made a complete revolution in about 2.5 seconds. And what I was supposed to do is flex whenever I want, and then be watching the clock. And then after I flexed, I would report when I first became conscious of my intention or decision or whatever, wish or will, to flex. And I wanted to be a naive subject, so my thought was, well, I'll just sit there and I'll watch that clock, and maybe urges will pop up, and then I'll flex in response to them. But nothing happened, and I wondered, how do subjects do this, and what am I going to do? And what I decided to do was to say now silently to myself, and treat that as an expression of a

0: decision. And then, yeah, things look very different now when you're being so mindful about what you're doing in this tiny domain of finger flexes. Because if I didn't have to report anything, I would just, you know, flex away and not pay much attention. But having to report brought consciousness into focus on a certain thing. And I think that's what you're talking about, that kind of thing. And you know what? I mean, that neuroscience line of experimentation was supposed to show that we don't have free will because we make our decisions unconsciously and don't become conscious of them until later on, which I've disputed. But it was fun to do it. I don't know, though. I mean, is it a good idea to spend mental energy on things that could be driven quite nicely by habits and then use that mental energy to do other things? I sort of think so.
1: So I love that question. And I found that applying that energy, that mental energy to the yellow light decision has actually opened up the moment, the pause moment. And I think there have been some fruits from that. With the amount of other stimuli that we get now, that's almost feels like a kind of a nice bit of space to exist in. Because I think if my habits were just carrying me through that, I'd probably just keep thinking about whatever thing is grinding me up and keep getting me worried.
0: Yeah.
1: You know?
0: No, I see. I see. Yeah, that's interesting too. So that gives us a new sphere in which to think about things. I was diagnosed with Parkinson's disease almost 4 years ago now. And so I can't rely on normal walking habits because I'm not normal anymore. I used to do all the right stuff automatically. Now I can't. And so I have to guide my steps very, very consciously. And I guess if I were to spend more time reflecting on that, I might get to understand myself better, my Parkinson's better, you know, understand it better. I don't know. It sounds like it's something I should try. Parkinson's, at least in my case, is sort of like very gradually forgetting how to walk. So when you're a baby, you don't walk, and then you learn, and you're off balance at first, and then you can walk relatively well after a while. And I'm just going in the reverse direction. Like my balance is screwed up, need to use a cane. I try not to let it bother me much, but I'm also maybe in a position to learn something from it too. So maybe I'm on board with what you're talking about.
1: Well, that's very powerful way to reflect on it. So thank you for sharing that. You've done so much work on free will. What about free will in situations where we're talking about that? So the decision point around a yellow light really can become a, let's say, a life and death matter if I take it to the nth degree.
0: Yeah.
1: Does anything come up for you around free will and that reality?
0: It does. We have a problem here in Tallahassee of bike riders, usually from Europe, who are used to riding bikes safely on roads in Europe. And here, they can easily be run over. One of my German grad students was killed in a car accident. He was riding his bike just a few months ago. And I think it's because drivers aren't thinking enough in advance about how they should behave, given that we have these bike riders on the roads. Yeah, so free will enters in there.
1: Right, it's a matter of free will before you begin.
0: I think so, yeah. We need to prepare ourselves for what we're going to do and, you know, take things seriously, be more mindful of what's going on the roads. In this kid's case, the guy ran a stop sign and just bowled right over him.

0: In the philosophical literature on decision making, there are some people who say decisions are not mental actions. They're just products of what's going on in the environment and maybe a bit of thinking. So you don't actually perform an action of deciding to do something. The decision kind of pops up.
1: So what would be happening for me if that's the case and I'm approaching an intersection and the light turns yellow?
0: Yeah, then what would be going on is these mechanisms in your head are generating this result, which is something like an intention to speed up or an intention to slow down and stop, and you don't really have direct control over it. That's how they're thinking about it. Just like you don't have direct control over what you believe. You look out and see the sun is shining and you believe that it's shining. I find it very implausible. And there isn't great scientific evidence for that kind of view, but it's a view that's out there. And it's a view that would make you worry about free will, too. So if your decisions aren't actions, if they just pop up, how can you be blamed for them or deserve credit?
1: Is it possible that there are two different forms of decision, two or more different forms of decision making that could be going on, like one for the more split second kind of thing and one for some of the other stuff that we have to make decisions on?
0: Yeah, I think so. And we can call them both decisions if we want to. But so when we do these routine things, like every day when I come to work, I walk up the stairs to my office door and I pull out my key and unlock the door. That's an intentional action, unlocking the door. So I think I have an intention to do it. But I never have to decide what to do when I get to my office door, because it's just part of the routine. Unlock it. Now, if there were a fight in my office and I could hear it, I'd be uncertain about what to do, and I'd think about it and make a decision. So I think that second thing is a mental action. It's resolving uncertainty by deciding what to do. And the first thing, the intention popping up, isn't a mental action. We can call that a decision if we want. I wouldn't, but we could. And then we'd have these active decisions and non-active decisions. And the active ones are way more interesting, and they seem to be the ones for which we would deserve credit or blame, and the ones that we make freely, whereas the other things are these popping up things. And the popping up is associated with habit. So it's my habit to unlock my door when I get there. And that's why I don't need to think about what to do. And your yellow light experience, raises questions about your decision making, and maybe questions about your habits too, and then what you should do about it.
1: Yeah. So I couldn't necessarily defend myself by saying, why should I be responsible for paying a fine? Because it wasn't an active decision that I made. It was just, I just didn't stop. That was how it rolled out. That would be a really, like, if that was a plausible defense, that would make traffic court, I think, pretty entertaining or even disturbing.
0: Yeah, imagine a defense in court that says, oh, my brain made me do it. you can't blame me, it's just my brain. That wouldn't work in the real world.
1: And that's kind of scary, because I don't know what was going on when I did what I did. Like, I'm not a bad guy, and I don't love running red lights, and I don't even like speeding. It's a moment where I'm not maybe as fully connected to my brain as I think I am all the time, or as I am all the time. And, I guess that's the nature of mistakes.
0: Or we can have our guesses about why. Like, in your case, it sounds like tiredness was part of what was going on. So it looks like, a case of negligence, really. You weren't deciding to speed up or deciding to run a red light. You just maybe weren't paying enough attention to when it turned yellow. It's not as though then that you were having direct control over what you did. You were sort of passive with respect to it. But then if there's going to be blame, it's going to be, yeah, but you should have been more attentive, even if you were tired. And, you know, that makes sense.
1: Well, this has given me a lot to think about, Al, and I really appreciate it, especially around maybe developing better habits in certain circumstances. It's a bit daunting for me.
0: Oh, well, yeah, I don't want to be depressing at all, but, you know, I work on myself and try to develop better habits.
1: Thanks so much, Al, and take care.
0: Okay, thank you. I enjoyed it.
2: So I did stage tech before, and with light, sound, stage management, all that kind of stuff. And I started to see infrastructure in general as being the backstage of human life. Now, it's not as exciting per se, and people get a lot more mad about it than they do at the theater. But there is this element of, if you've done it to the best of your ability, and if you've done it so well, no one knows you're doing it. And that's kind of the end goal, that everything just works and no one thinks about it. Now, it's hard at a traffic signal, because at some point you've got to stop people, and whenever you stop someone, they start thinking. So it's, yeah. It's tough to take full ownership of something where you ultimately don't get to choose how people are going to use it. The way I always see traffic signals is that they're guidance, not guarantees. And I feel like there can become this philosophy of the traffic signal controls everything. And in some ways it does control it, like you do, you have to follow it. But we can't guarantee that people are going to follow the traffic signals.
1: I love the idea that you're providing guidance at each of these intersections as best you can, but then you have to, if you want to be able to not go insane, I guess, in your job, you have to be able to let go of whether people take that guidance. I mean, do you think people, because I never looked at it this way until I got on the wrong side of a red light camera, which I believe was a perceptual problem on my part. I was too tired. I thought the yellow light was like this shortest yellow light I've ever gone through in my life. But when the photograph of my vehicle came with the stats, the numbers, it just, that didn't bear out. You know, it was a 3.8 second yellow light in the middle of like a deserted intersection. And I was doing like 50. So I was just like, I think I was just on screensaver or something like that.
2: Yeah. And again, in terms of timing of signals and timing of yellow lights, you get into people's perception of time. Now, any person knows that they've had an hour that lasted a year and they've had an hour that lasted 1 second. So now you take 1 second. Well, 1 second sometimes feels like 30 seconds, or, you know, 1 minute can feel like an hour. But that's because we're perceiving it depending on how we're feeling that day. Yet the traffic signal is timed by a clock with no emotion. So then when you're arguing about, well, it took this long and it did that long, well, did you actually time it? Or are you having a day where time's going slow or time's going fast and it's changing how you're perceiving that time?
1: Yeah, I think that's where my defense fell apart. That was the shortest yellow light in history defense.
2: Yeah, it's easy. I mean, I do it all the time driving. And get stopped at a red light and I'm mad about how long the red light is, even though I know why the red light is that long and that it actually isn't 10 minutes, it's 40 seconds. But on that day, it felt like I sat there for 10 minutes. It's because we're human and we do these things and we're not, you know, we're still trying to figure it out. And that's a good thing. We shouldn't vilify human failure. And I think sometimes that's what starts to happen. And, you know, it's scary that we are vulnerable. And so we want to create these solutions, but ultimately we just have to be comfortable with being vulnerable and take more agency of ourselves and more responsibility when we're out there and moving around.
1: I will say, just by way of wrapping up, that I love that you're the guy who knows why these signals do what they do, and you're sitting at a red light, blowing smoke out of your ears.
2: Yeah, without failure, you know.
1: You can't sit there and be like, say you're sitting with your spouse and you're like, and she's concerned because she's got to get somewhere. You can say,
3: Well, honey, the thing is this is just another, it's another 17 seconds, and it's just because, you know.
2: That's, count. You know, you get frustrated, count. You'll realize it's not, and don't count fast, count normal, and that's,
3: count Mississippis or whatever.
2: You know, you'll realize it normally isn't that long. Yeah.
3: And maybe look at, I don't know, see if there's some birds on the wire or whatever.
2: Well, just take a few breaths. You know, a lot of people could stand to take a few more breaths while they're driving. Now, I know that might get a lot of people mad, but that's...
3: Well, I don't know. Maybe we could do it.
2: Easy to say, hard to do, even for myself included.
3: Yeah, for sure, for sure. Well, no, and that's what I like about you, Travis. You're not preaching from on high. You know what it's like in the trenches.
2: Yeah, no, it's about being honest, right? And that's... People will take that personally, and it's not meant to be.
3: All right, well, it's nothing personal.
2: Don't take traffic signals personally, and that's... A lot of people do.
3: Thank you so much, Travis, for this.
2: Oh yeah, happy to. It's fun to discuss, and it's a complicated situation that everyone wants a simple solution for, and really it just isn't there, because the more you dig into it with all the variables, the more complicated it gets. So yeah, you could always keep tweaking it, but at what point do we just have to accept that it's never going to be perfect and learn how to live with that?
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4: Readings by Naheed Mustafa.
5: She did a great job. They're very technical readings. It was produced by me, Sean Foley.
4: Our web producer is Lisa Ayuso. Technical production by Emily Chiarvasio and Sam McNulty. Our senior producer is Nikola Lukšić. The executive producer of Ideas is Greg Kelly.
5: And you are Nala Ayed.
4: Indeed.

0: that okay?
1: Oh, yeah, yeah.
0: Okay. That was fun.
1: Yeah.
0: Yeah, that was great. Perfect night for it, too.
1: Yeah.
0: And really nice. And I don't know if I was yelling. Was I yelling at you? Okay, because I had these cranked up so I could hear what was going on around us. But this is good.
2: For the first time in 9 years, the best players in the world came together.
3: It's been a really long time. We need to get best on best back, where it's country against country and it becomes more than hockey.
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2: Because when the stakes are this high, the game carries the weight of a nation.
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11: From CBC News, The World This Hour, I'm Gavin Day. Police say a shooting is in a residential neighborhood in Surrey, BC Wednesday is related to extortion. And now CBC News has learned that the home targeted belongs to the president of Cricket Canada. Fifth Estate co-host Stephen D'Souza reports.
12: The shooting happened around 4:40 Wednesday morning.
13: The residence was occupied. Fortunately, no one was injured.
12: Sergeant Ali Galis with Surrey Police says while the investigation is in the early stages, it's believed to be extortion related. The Fifth Estate has learned the house belongs to Arvinder Khosa, the newly elected president of Cricket Canada. Police tell the Fifth Estate that an individual associated with the residence has received extortion-related threats. A recent Fifth Estate investigation uncovered allegations of corruption and influence of organized crime involving Cricket Canada before Khosa became president. Sources told the Fifth Estate Khosa is linked to two local players who allegedly threatened a national team player and claimed they represented organized crime. Khosa has denied the allegations. Stephen D'Souza, CBC News, Toronto.
11: Ebola concerns forced an Air France flight to be diverted to Montreal last night. The airline says it made an error in allowing a passenger from the Democratic Republic of Congo to board the flight in Paris. It was bound for Detroit. But new U.S. travel restrictions bar entry from people who have recently been in East African countries linked to the deadly virus. The Public Health Agency of Canada says the passenger disembarked, was assessed, and showed no signs of illness, and then continued back to Paris. The Ontario Health Ministry says one person who recently traveled to East Africa is being tested for the Ebola virus. It says the test is being done out in abundance of caution, given the person's recent travel history. The Public Health Agency of Canada says there has never been a case of Ebola in Canada. Hundreds of people protesting Wednesday in Bolivia's capital. The protesters in La Paz up in arms over government austerity measures. Protests began earlier this month, but have steadily grown as unions, transport workers, and rural groups have joined the effort. Many people say the country is also dealing with food and fuel shortages. President Rodrigo Paz is trying to placate protesters by saying he will shuffle his cabinet. As the federal government finishes up its delayed national AI strategy, some technology leaders are hopeful the new policy will resemble an ambitious industrial blueprint. They want details for how Canada could grow the sector. The proposed strategy comes at a time when attitudes towards AI could be shifting. Business reporter Kyle Bax has the story.
1: As Ottawa continues to develop a new national artificial intelligence strategy, Louis Tatou expects to see a detailed plan to build. He's with Montreal-based AI firm Coveo.
14: I'm looking for the government to truly be a catalyst for the infrastructure that the country needs.
1: The delayed strategy comes at a time when public sentiment could be shifting as major companies cut jobs, newer AI models cause security concerns, and the technology plays a role in tragedies such as the mass killing in Tumbler Ridge, BC. Ottawa has said the strategy will include protections for Canadians, such as privacy and online safety, while helping businesses big and small.
15: The key test will be, is there appropriate ambition in the strategy?
1: Mirko Bibic is chief executive of Bell Canada.
16: We don't want kind of a brain drain and all our excellent research being exported out of the country.
1: While the plan is finalized, Ottawa is still moving ahead with supporting new data center projects across the country. Kyle Bax, CBC News, Calgary.
11: The Montreal Victoires are the first Canadian champions of the Professional Women's Hockey League. Abby Rock scored twice as the Victoires beat the Ottawa Charge 4-0 in Ottawa. The Victoires won the best of five series 3-1 to claim the Walter Cup. And that is The World This Hour. For CBC News, I'm Gavin Day.
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17: Name redacted to jeevacation@gmail.com, August 9th, 2010. I participated in your life, your idea of fun. I stood by you for years of legal battles and jail time. There was nobody you could trust more or who loved you more. I've been perfect. All I wanted was more time with you, closer relationship, and a family with you.
18: Memorandum to Jeffrey S. Berman, U.S. Attorney, December 19, 2019. Re-investigation into potential co-conspirators of Jeffrey Epstein. Epstein controlled every aspect of Name Redacted's life, including her physical appearance, her weight, and her clothing, for years, forcing Name Redacted to have multiple plastic surgeries, referring to her as his sex slave, insulting her and physically abusing her, including by choking her and throwing her down a set of stairs.
19: Hello, I'm Tim Huell, BBC reporter.
20: And I am Jakub Pola, an independent investigative journalist from Slovakia.
19: You're listening to Assignment here on the BBC World Service, and this is the story of a key associate of the disgraced financier and convicted sex offender Jeffrey Epstein, Nadia Martsinko. That's the name redacted in the document extracts you just heard. Martsinko is one of four women who've been described by US prosecutors as potential co-conspirators of Epstein. None of them has ever been accused of or charged with any crime. But now one US lawmaker has called for them all to be denied victim status. Two of the women, Sarah Kellen and Leslie Groff, are about to be questioned by a congressional committee, and Martsinko may be invited to testify too.
20: Martsinko's from my country, Slovakia. Her name was originally Martsinkova.
19: And unlike the other women labeled as co-conspirators, who are alleged to have scheduled Epstein's appointments with girls, Nadia Martsinko wasn't primarily his assistant. She was more than that. For at least 7 years, she was his main girlfriend, a deep relationship beginning when she was 18 that Epstein maintained longer than with any other woman except Ghislaine Maxwell. We've discovered that Nadia Martsinko and Epstein planned to have a child together.
20: She was undoubtedly one of his victims. But it would seem she also became an accomplice, willing or unwilling, in his operation.
19: We've found evidence that for many years, she recruited other women to satisfy his desires, even after he was jailed for sex crimes. Survivors say she was perhaps number 3 or 4 in his hierarchy. Then, with Epstein's help, she reinvented herself as an aircraft pilot.
20: Quite an impressive one, it seems.
19: And now she's vanished. There have been a lot of falsehoods told about her, a lot of gaps in her story.
20: But we've been digging into the millions of documents in the Epstein files released by the US government to try to find the truth about their relationship. I've tried to locate every email they send one another.
19: We're telling this story without Nadia's participation. We've contacted her and her lawyers, but they've not replied. They've said in the past that Nadia is a victim and needs time to heal.
20: But if we're to understand fully the scale and the nature of Epstein's operations, the role of women associates such as Nadia can't just be ignored. There has to be a serious discussion about where the status of victim ends and where the status of co-conspirator starts, because there's no clear line.
19: We've just arrived in the town of Prešov in eastern Slovakia, the hometown of Nadia Mavrinčuk. This is the main square, the huge old medieval church with a soaring spire, low pastel coloured houses, ochre yellow and pistachio green.
20: We managed to find one of her classmates from primary school, really good friends with Nadia. It is like the first time somebody from her past is willing to talk.
19: He thinks speaking publicly about Nadia might be bad because her family is well respected in the town. So we'll call him Josef. And his words, as with all the interviews we did in Slovakia, are spoken by an actor. So this is a group school photo from 1993 to 1994, it says on it. 25 children there, yes? And here they're kind of aged about 8 and 9. And which one is Nadia? This one. Very neatly cut blonde fringe there. A neat little pink collar.
0: She was really a very quiet, gentle girl. That's why I think later she became a victim. Definitely a victim, because a person can't change that radically. What she liked best was taking part in poetry recital competitions.
19: And why did you like her?
0: She was the most beautiful girl in the whole class. Skinny, tall, lovely eyes. But she was an introvert, what we call Sheda Mishka, a little grey mouse.
19: Years later, one American victim of Epstein told police he'd boasted to her about Nadia, claiming he'd bought Nadia from her parents as a sex slave.
20: But the timeline we've established confirms conclusively that if Epstein said that, it was a lie. Nadia actually fell into his clutches years later.
19: We'll get to that. Nadia's family didn't want to talk to us, but to emphasize they're successful middle-class people.
0: I don't think she was desperate to escape Slovakia. We live pretty well here. It's not like we are lying in haystacks.
20: That's a Slovak expression.
19: Josef and Nadia changed schools at 15 and lost contact.
20: But then, at secondary school in 2001, she took part in a competition called Top Model of New Millennium. It was organized by an agency in the Czech capital, Prague. The winner became a very successful model.
19: And the runner-up was Nadia Marcinkova.
20: Nadia traveled on modeling assignments to Japan and Taiwan while she was still at school.
19: But what changed her life forever was when she moved to another agency based in Paris.
20: It was called Karins.
19: It had a branch in New York, run by a man called Jean-Luc Brunel, a very good friend of Jeffrey Epstein.
20: These are the missing years of Nadia's life, when we've not managed to gain much independent information.
19: But we have what we know is Nadia's own account. It's from a document, heavily redacted, written by federal prosecutors at the end of 2019, after Epstein's suicide in prison.
20: It describes the prosecutor's investigation in what they call his potential co-conspirators.
19: We can't see Nadia's name anywhere there, but 5 pages of testimony the prosecutors were given match in every detail what we know about her from other sources.
20: She says it was Jean-Luc Brunel, her modeling agent, who got her an American visa in 2003. And it was a few weeks later at his birthday party that she first met Epstein.
19: But Jakub, how do we know that's true?
20: Because I worked it out independently from an email chain, and I got to the same date, September 17, 2003.
19: That's very important because it confirms that Nadia wasn't underage when she met Epstein. In fact, she was 18, legally an adult. Though, of course, it's still very young. But, Jakob, tell us how you confirmed that date, because, basically, you found a reference suggesting that someone, name redacted, regarded that date as the anniversary of the start of their relationship with Epstein. And that someone turned out, after more research, to be Nadia Martynko.
20: Yes, so mostly all the time when someone is redacted, there is a way how to identify this person. There may be another email from the same date or another email with the same topic from a different date.
19: So, back to Nadia's story. She told the federal investigators that Epstein invited her just a few days after they met at that party to his mansion in Palm Beach, Florida.
20: And the flight logs confirm that just days after that, he took her off to his private Caribbean island, Little St. James.
19: I want to pause here for a moment to ask how Nadia could fall into his clutches so easily. We've also talked to another Slovak model of that generation. Let's call her Christina. She continued building her career into her early 20s, moving to an agency in New York.
20: One day, she got a call from someone in that agency, a trusted friend.
3: That, like, I have this guy, his name's Jeffrey, he's a really good friend, so he's looking for someone to massage him. And she knew that I did massages, so that's how I know, you know, that's how I got invited to this house on the Upper East Side. I purposely dressed like very like a nun. I was wearing like this huge long sweater, black, zipped all the way, and like he comes in, like, hi, very, you know, professional in his white robe.
19: Bathrobe.
3: Yeah, like bathrobe. And without further ado, he just lays on the table, but like very discreetly takes off his robe. He was lying on his front. I was massaging his back and just talking frantically because I was nervous, you know. I was going on and on about my boyfriend and how I love him. Like really stupid, really dorky. And he said, "You have a very cute body." And he asked me whether I wanted to take my sweater off. I said, "No, you know, I'm sort of chilly." And it really didn't take long because then he was like, "Okay, well, thank you very much." And he gave me $500 in cash. I was there probably maybe like 10 minutes. I don't know. I'm not very proud of it, but you know, I was 23 years old or like 22. So that's it. Just a massage.
19: With Epstein, it always started with a massage. To her relief, Christina never saw him again. But what about Nadia? She later told the federal investigators that Jean-Luc Brunel, her boss, encouraged her to massage Epstein's feet when she met him. And it would have been hard for her to say no to anything from Brunel or Epstein for years to come. She felt, as she later told the investigators, that Epstein could have had her deported with a single phone call to Brunel.
20: And for the years to come, they talk to one another like a couple. They have rows. They make up. They fuss over their small, fluffy dog. She gets jealous of other women.
19: But Jakob, isn't he just manipulating her? There's a massive imbalance of power, of wealth, and age. She's just over 18 when they meet. He's 50, 32 years her senior.
20: Yes, of course. And to call him controlling would be putting it mildly. Here's a typical message from 2009.
21: "I want you to learn how to cook eggs, scrambled, poached, over easy. I want you to learn how to run a house. I want no arguments during the Monday to Friday week. I want you to read one of the 100 great books every month. I want beautiful things only in the house. You cannot put anything in without letting me see it first. Jay."
19: After his death, she told the investigators the whole relationship was abusive. He choked her, threw her downstairs, forced her to have multiple plastic surgeries. We know Nadia was totally dependent on him. Epstein put her in charge of designing his homes. They discuss wall colours, shower doors, kitchen counters. But that's not her only job.
22: March 15th, 2006, Nadia Martynkova wrote, "I had to be there when the painter had to see the apartments. Some furniture got delivered. Carpets were measured. Then you asked me to go to the home show. And it is incredibly frustrating when knowing that you gave me enough to do to keep me busy full time, you then call and nag about girls again.
20: Again and again, it comes back to girls. Nadia had to keep the supply flowing.
22: Nadia Martsinkova to Jay Epstein, March 16, 2006. What do you imagine is a fun sex thing? I will do what I can, even though if this is simply about you having sex with someone else, I don't know how it makes our relationship better. I will try to find girls whenever we are in New York.
19: But we found no evidence in the files that she ever introduced him to underage girls.
20: But recruiting adults through deception for exploitative purposes can also be trafficking.
19: One survivor of abuse by Epstein said the pecking order of his sex organization, as she observed it, was first Ghislaine Maxwell, then Brunel, the modeling agent, then Epstein's assistant, Sarah Kellen, and then Nadia. Maxwell is now serving a 20-year prison sentence for child sex trafficking. Brunel later killed himself in prison while awaiting trial on rape charges. Kellen, who is giving testimony to the House of Representatives Oversight Committee this week, has denied any wrongdoing. She's previously said she was manipulated sexually and psychologically by Epstein. As for Nadia, she's never been accused of or charged with any offense.
20: We can't say what role, if any, Nadia played in Epstein's network. But he wanted Brunel, who he was financing, to pay her for something.
18: From Jay Epstein, Thursday, July 13th, 2006, to Jean-Luc at mcsquaredmm.com. Please have someone in your office call Nadia and put her on your payroll. Give her $50,000 per year salary.
19: What should I tell her? Do you want her to scout? Brunel asks. There's no answer. When underage girls began complaining in 2005 about how Epstein abused them in Palm Beach, they described in detail how Nadia took part in the sex with them.
20: Years later, she told the investigators she didn't know the girls were underage or that they were paid. She said Epstein used to ask her to leave the room before the end.
19: But the US authorities named her as one of four women potential co-conspirators they agreed not to prosecute in 2007 as part of the deal where Epstein pleaded guilty to the lesser charge of soliciting prostitution from an underage girl instead of to sex trafficking minors. Records at the Palm Beach County stockade show Nadia visited him 67 times during the 13 months he was in jail. And even more remarkably, she went on scouting for him after he was released. In one email we found, she asks him what he thinks of a specific woman who she says has offered to come over from Eastern Europe. And it was also after he left jail that she and Epstein made detailed plans to start a family together.
20: Yeah, it's this, above all, that indicates how strong their relationship still was. She later told the investigators he was particularly violent with her that year, and again the next, 2010, when she said they broke up as a couple. For the next few years, as she told the investigators, they remained friends. But she had already been trying for several years to lessen her dependence on Epstein, to break away from him financially, though she was using his help to do that.
19: In 2009, while he was in prison, he paid tens of thousands of dollars for her to learn to fly. And she took to the air with great enthusiasm. She told Epstein,
22: I am more jealous of the pilots I see taking off at the airport than the girls I see taking off their clothes in our bed.
2: Third of us is pretty good.
19: Nadia got her pilot's license and marketed her skills on social media, where she said that after modeling, she was ready for longer runways.
4: I met Nadia in November of 2013.
19: Christine Negroni, aviation journalist.
4: And Nadia was delightful. She was charming company to everyone. And I was very impressed with her. And she worked very hard attending flight schools to get her certificates. one after another, private pilot, instructor pilot, multi-engine pilot, instrument pilot. She ticked them off, and she ticked them off pretty fast. These are not easy accomplishments.
19: In 2012, Nadia starts co-piloting Epstein's private jet, the so-called Lolita Express, on flights to Little St. James Island, alongside Epstein's long-term chief pilot, Larry Visosky. But she also had her own firm, Aviloop, offering a range of flying-related services.
6: Welcome to Aviloop, your collective buying website for anything aviation.
19: Wired magazine described it at the time as a supremely odd business. Christine Negroni thought so too.
4: It was very cheesy, cute, provocative ladies in mini skirts and pilot hats offering fly me captain sort of salutations.
6: You can even vote for your favorite deal attendant and win special prizes. So what are you waiting for, Captain? Subscribe to
4: the Epstein files show it was clearly, at the end, a method for Epstein to provide her with money. But I don't believe that her goal initially was to remain tied to Jeffrey Epstein.
19: From 2011, she was much less tied to him. She told the investigators that that year, Epstein and Brunel refused to renew the modelling visa she'd had. But she managed to obtain another one based on her own work.
20: But still, from what I found in the files, a financial relationship between her and Epstein continued.
19: Messages between them in 2015 confirm what she told investigators, that Epstein agreed to double whatever money she made from other sources.
20: Epstein died in prison in 2019.
19: But though she stood by him for so many years, she had by then finally, secretly, switched sides. A document in the files describes how she cooperated with the FBI from 2018 in their investigation of Epstein and Ghislaine Maxwell. In return, at the urging of her lawyer, the FBI supported her successful application to stay in the United States after her visa ran out in 2022. The FBI said she'd been recruited, harbored, and obtained by Jeffrey Epstein and others for purposes of a coercive sexual relationship. In the last few years, she's completely disappeared from public view. But she's still living in New York, and at least until last year, she was an active member of a Zen Buddhist center there. Pictures on social media show her taking part in ceremonies. Should journalists be respecting Nadia's privacy, giving her a chance to heal? That's what the aviation journalist Christine Negroni is beginning to think. In the past, she's highlighted Nadia's role in the Epstein case, attracted to her story, like many others, partly because, unlike other associates of Epstein, Nadia's written about herself online and posted glamorous, self-confident portraits of herself. But now Christine says she'll stop writing about her.
4: Jeffrey Epstein left millions of documents with names of people who willingly participated in what he was up to. And if there were one fraction of a percentage of attention paid to those people, the majority of whom are men, that to me would be where the balance of justice should go, not to the Nadias or to any other woman who was abused by Jeffrey Epstein.
19: But with only one accomplice of Epstein's, Ghislaine Maxwell, convicted nearly 7 years after his death, demand for further prosecutions is growing, and some think that victims can also be perpetrators.
7: There is a list of individuals who did engage in trafficking, were given these plea deals, and I'm going to name those individuals right now.
20: That's U.S. Congresswoman Ana Paulina Luna, a Republican member of the House Oversight Committee.
19: Speaking apparently after seeing unredacted Epstein documents, which Congress members have the right to do, Luna went on to name the four women in the 2007 immunity deal, including Nadia Marcinkel, and call for them to be investigated.
7: They were working and complicit with Jeffrey Epstein's operation. And in my opinion, they are not to be given victim status because they did partake in harming young girls.
19: Now, two of those women, Sarah Kellen and another of Epstein's personal assistants, Leslie Groff, have already agreed to give testimony. But it appears that the committee hasn't yet decided whether to call the other two, Adriana Ross, another Epstein assistant, or Nadia Martsinko. So, Jakub, what do you think? You've been wading through these emails for so long now. You must feel you at least half know Nadia Martsinko.
20: To be honest, I am still not sure what I think. Whether a victim can ever become an accomplice. But of all the messages I've read from Nadia to Epstein, I want to finish with one that says more to me than all the others. It's from 2012, almost a decade into their relationship. It's about his overwhelming power and also, perhaps, her share, however limited, of responsibility.
22: On Thursday, August 9th, 2012, Nadia wrote, "I do not want to be with you, but it upsets me to see you use the exact same patterns to seduce, manipulate, and ultimately control and hurt other girls. I don't even like them, and I actually feel guilty about knowing how they will end up. Meeting your latest Russian was like watching a person on death row eating their last lavish meal without knowing what's about to happen. That girl couldn't handle you if you came with instructions. I know what you're capable of, and I will always be protective of you out of pure loyalty and stubbornness. But my conscience is far from clear."
19: Assignment was presented and produced by me, Tim Hewell, and Jakub Pohler. The editor is Penny Murphy.
5: That was Assignment from the BBC. I'm Saroja Coelho, and this is CBC Radio 1. Have a great day.
8: This is CBC News. It's 5:30. Good morning. I'm Brian Ray. This is the CBC serving the Maritimes. Here's what's making news. We start with the latest on a wildfire in Nova Scotia's South Shore. An update from the Department of Natural Resources last night says the fire is being held. Multiple units and aircraft responded to the community of East Port-Lebert yesterday. That included the province's four new air bombers, a bird dog aircraft, and a DNR helicopter. Firefighters from the department, along with three volunteer fire departments, were on scene. The region of Queen's Municipality asked residents to stay away, and a nearby Thomas Riddall Provincial Park is closed to all visitors until further notice. The fire comes as Nova Scotia experiences its first hot weather of the year. Environment Canada issued a heat warning for Queen's County on Tuesday and Wednesday. A PEI Supreme Court justice has thrown out a lawsuit against former Premier Dennis King and two civil servants. Island businessman Paul Maines filed the lawsuit back in 2021, alleging King and the others were involved in a secret online gaming proposal that King abused his power as Premier. The justice dismissed those allegations, calling them a fantasy. Steve Bruce reports.
10: According to court documents, this all started back in 2021, 2 years after Dennis King was elected premier. Businessman Paul Maines alleged that a volunteer on King's campaign, Jeffrey Reynolds, told him the premier was part of a secret group working on an e-gaming proposal that the premier had instructed the group to communicate by private email to avoid being exposed, and that King had told civil servants to delay government's response to Freedom of Information requests. Armed with that info, Maines filed a lawsuit against the premier and two former civil servants allegedly involved in the secret group, Alan Campbell and Crystal Clare. Though Dennis King and the others denied all the allegations, and as Justice John Mitchell wrote in his decision, Maines produced nothing to back up his claims. He called the allegations against the former premier and the others scandalous, outrageous, and wholly unproven. He ordered Maines to pay them back a substantial portion of their legal costs. Steve Bruce, CBC News, Charlottetown.
8: In New Brunswick, a Pointe-Sapin man has been sentenced for the first-degree murder of another man in the community 2 years ago. Alphonse Daigue pleaded guilty in March to killing André Desprez in his own yard. Caitlin Beliveau has this report.
12: Justice Maya Hamu told several rows of Andre Depre's loved ones in the court that she received 17 victim impact statements. Five of them were read aloud Wednesday, and the first was from Depre's daughter. Jessica Depre stood up, looked at Alphonse Daigle, and told him that the day her family buried her father, she found out she was pregnant with her first child. She said her father won't know his first granddaughter and won't walk her down the aisle at her wedding. Daigle pleaded guilty in March to first-degree murder. The killing took place 2 years ago in Pointe-Sapin. Hamu told the court Daigle drove to Depre's home and shot him through his car window. It's a moment some family members were there to witness and can still picture. Some who spoke in court said they still fear cars that drive by the house. Outside court, loved ones said they were content with the decision.
13: He got what he deserved. He put our family through hell for the last 2 years. There was no sorry from him and no respect, so they're happy it's done.
12: No reason was given in court about why Daigle killed Depre. When given the chance to speak, Daigle declined. First-degree murder carries an automatic life sentence with no chance of parole for 25 years. Caitlin Bellevaux, CBC News, Moncton.
4: And the funeral for Robert Irving will be on Tuesday morning in Sussex. The family announced the plans yesterday. It will take place at Saunders Irving Chapel on Wesley Drive at 11 o'clock. A private burial ceremony will follow in Bucktouche. The co-CEO of J.D. Irving Limited died Tuesday at the age of 71. The family was heavily involved in industry in the province. Irving also owned the Moncton Wildcats hockey team and was a member of the Order of New Brunswick. He was a grandson of K.C. Irving, the founder of the family's industrial empire. And in September, the Canadian press reported that Irving was being treated for cancer. And that's the news for this hour.
14: 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I'm Jamie Poisson, and you are listening to Front Burner, CBC's daily news podcast on CBC Radio 1 and Sirius XM. 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

0: espionage, deception, secrecy, and underground facilities. So today, we're talking to Avner Cohen. He's a professor at Middlebury Institute of International Studies at Monterey and an authority on the history of Israel and nukes. His book, Israel and the Bomb, is one of the definitive texts on the subject. Avner, thank you so much for coming on to Front Burner. It's really great to have you.
1: A pleasure to be with you.
0: So before we get into how Israel built the bomb, can you explain the policy of nuclear opacity, or emimut in Hebrew, and why Israel came to develop this policy of non-acknowledgement as it relates to nuclear weapons, despite much of the world, frankly, not believing them?
1: The policy has to do with the fact that Israel has not wishing to be openly a nuclear power. Israel did not want to initiate a nuclear arms race in the Middle East, did not want to introduce and to open the Middle East to nuclear weapons. And it became a nuclear weapon state in a very unique way, in a very special way, and somewhat ambivalently, and definitely against the desire, its own desire, to make the region a nuclear region. The decision was to blur what is the definition of nuclear weapons. Israel is a very unique case. And in some practical sense, yes, obviously, Israel is a nuclear weapon state. In some other sense, Israel is not like any other nuclear weapon state. Not, it's not just wording, it's not just talking, it's not just diplomacy, it's not just a wink and a nod.
2: A yes-no question for you. Does Israel have nuclear capabilities and nuclear weapons? Yes or no?
3: We've always said that we won't be the first to introduce it, so we haven't introduced it.
2: But that's not an answer to the question. Do you have them or do you not?
3: Of any country. It's as good an answer as you're going to get. But I'll tell you one thing, Chris.
1: But Israel organized its nuclear capability in such a way that it's difficult to say, and it depends on the definition, what it's like to have nuclear weapon and whether what she has, you call it nuclear weapons or not. And it was also part of the understanding with the United States. Long, long time ago, at the time of the Nixon administration, 1969, 1970, when Israel told the United States, look, we're not going to test. We're not going to declare. We're not going to see ourselves as nuclear weapon states. We have what we have. Essentially, you know already what we have. It's very, very close to nuclear weapons. Maybe micro-nuclear minus a few hours, but we are good in that. And for the sake of the general peace in the Middle East, for the general atmosphere in the Middle East, it's better for you, for us, for everybody, not to be precise about what we have. What you do know is that we're not going to declare. We're not going to test. So this is the situation, and the United States was reasonably okay with that.
0: Yeah. Can you say more about that? Like, what you think Israel ultimately has? What does their nuclear arsenal actually look like?
1: The unique thing about the way that Israel organizes its nuclear capabilities, in some sense, nuclear weapons do not exist as a fully assembled thing. It could be put together very, very quickly, as everybody understands that. The U.S. colleague in the late 60s, screwdriver away from the bomb. And they were comfortable about it. They couldn't do much to stop it. And it was the by default the kind of situation that everybody was reasonably happy about it, because any other alternative would be worse.
0: When people say that Israel has as many as 90 nuclear warheads, do you understand that to be true?
1: Well, it's not my number. I know this number is commonly circulated. I don't have a number of my own. Mm-hmm. And I tend to believe that most likely there is some sense of that. One way to understand it, Israel has 90 or whatever number you use, 120, whatever number you use, but it's not under the custodianship of the Israeli army. The Israeli army does not have those kind of weapons. It is under the custodianship of, so to speak, the agency which belongs to the prime minister, the Atomic Energy Agency. And only when there is a very unique situation, those things put together and becoming a nuclear weapons.

0: So how would you call it? They have or they don't have? It's interesting that the country chose to be on the line, not to cross the line, maybe inch before the line, as a permanent position. And the public policy is we don't talk about it. We don't say a word about it.
1: Can you talk to me about Israel's early logic and justification around the creation of this project, why they wanted to do this in the first place? You've written, quote, they see the nuclear project as a commitment to ensure the country's future, a never again pledge shaped by memory of the Holocaust.
0: Indeed, indeed. I mean, the project was an obsession, essentially, of one man, and the man is Israel, father founder David Gurion.
2: He Medinat Israel.
3: On Friday, the 14th of May, 1948, in the city of Tel Aviv, David Ben-Gurion stood behind the microphone and solemnly proclaimed the establishment of a state for the Jewish people in Eretz Israel, the land of Israel.
0: Who immediately after the birth of the country thought that the conflict is long-term, not easily to be resolved. Israel is tiny in territory at the time, less than a million people. 1949, 1950, and at the independence war, about 650,000-700,000 people. A big Arab world hostile, that hostility is not going to be removed. He found the only thing that Israel could compensate and could get some kind of long-term deterrence, rather than getting into another cycle of violence, is to create a stable deterrence. Perhaps it would ultimately lead to peace by having the nuclear option.
4: In what circumstances would you or could you imagine using it as a deterrent?
5: For the time being, I don't think under any conditions. But if they will get nuclear bombs from Russia or from China, then we will have to try also to get somebody else.
1: You mentioned earlier that the U.S. accepted this program, right, and accepted the opacity around it. But was that always the case? Tell me about that.
0: No. There was John Kennedy was trying to struggle, to stop, to put limits, to inspect, to verify. Ultimately, he failed. And ultimately, Nixon is the one who made a deal with Golda Meir that don't ask, don't tell. Essentially, we know, to this day, we do not know exactly what was said between the two of them. Most likely, it was even walking outside the Rose Garden at the White House. Certain understandings were made and essentially were confirmed and confirmed by every president, Israeli prime minister.
1: And let's home in on Dimona, which was at the center, as I understand it, of Israel's clandestine nuclear weapons program.
6: The Dimona reactor, which began its life in 1963, is one of Israel's most closely guarded secret installations. It's thought to have produced hundreds of kilograms of plutonium in that time, more than enough for the scores of warheads Israel is believed to possess, but doesn't declare under its policy of nuclear ambiguity.
7: Shrouded in secrecy, this facility is closed to inspectors from the International Atomic Energy Agency, and that's because Israel has never signed the Nuclear Non-Proliferation Treaty.
1: And was initially described to U.S. officials as a textile plant when they were trying to hide this. And can you talk to me a bit about Dimona and how Israel was to deceive?
0: Well, the story of the textile plant, which indeed is a full myth, was never planted. In fact, only a few years ago, I was able to get the guy who was the founder of that story of the textile. And like everything in life, everything major in life, it was born out of accident, out of circumstance, out of improvisation. So that guy was the senior treasury official in Israel. He flew with American official, the ambassador, on a helicopter to look at some development sites. They came back over Dimona and they saw this excavation. This was, I believe, September 1960, before Dimona was openly known. The U.S. Embassy knew a little bit about rumors about that. They asked him, what about that? He knew a little bit about that. He knew that he was not supposed to say. So he improvised He had a relative who was architect, who was building something in Dimona that had to do with textile. So that's what he improvised on the helicopter, because he had to say something to the American ambassador with him. And that's how the big thing of the textile plant was came into being. An improvisation on a helicopter of an Israeli official. We didn't know what to say, so he had to make up something.
1: That's so interesting. another of the more remarkable chapters in this story, and one which I think also captures the sort of clandestine and subversive nature of so much of this, is the story of the NUMEC or Apollo affair. And can you talk to me about the NUMEC affair and what we know about it all these years later and how central it is to our conversation today?
0: The story was that a certain amount of highly enriched uranium was diverted to Israel. In the mid-60s, the CIA collected some samples of soil from the area of Dimona, and it is believed that it was found that there were some traces that resembled or identical with the kind of traces of highly enriched uranium that was produced in, that could be taken from NUMEC, that was produced in a plant in Portsmouth, Ohio. The CIA believed in that. John Haddon, the agent who became a friend of mine, he was the CIA stationed here, believed in that. If it's true or not, the fact is that by that time, Israel was able to produce already its own plutonium. And so whether if the United Israel was did divert or not, it's intriguing, it's interesting, but to the big picture, I don't think it adds much, because obviously the bulk of what Israel has is on its own, what was produced in Dimona itself.
1: I want to ask you about what it took to enforce the secrecy around this program, because it wasn't just about diplomacy, right? It was also enforced by severe punishment. Israelis who reveal details about the weapons program can face lengthy prison terms. And this is exactly what happened to a former Israeli nuclear technician.
8: The story of Mordecai Vanunu, the insider who had the guts to reveal the truth.
9: What I call in English, whistleblower, to inform the world about Israel's nuclear secret, because no one speak or no one report exactly what's going there.
8: In 1986, Vanunu duped Israel's vaunted security apparatus and smuggled a camera into the secret Dimona plant. His photographs exposed the world's greatest nuclear cover-up.
10: Now, when the Sunday Times expose finally ran, Vanunu was found guilty of treason and espionage and served 18 years in prison.
0: I think the unique thing about it, it's not because it's imposed, but because the people who were involved, and they were involved even in the formative years, thousands of people, and tens of them, maybe hundreds of them in position of knowledge, position of leadership, it was self-imposed. It was a sense of we are part of something which is much larger than what, something larger than we are. It's a project to provide foundations for the existence of Israel, to prevent another Holocaust. And the people, that generation of people, most of them generation of my parents, were part of that sense of mission, commitment, and the secrecy was very much part of that. It was not just, it was, they felt the secrecy is essential. It's kind of amazing that over the years, even though thousands, most likely by now, tens of thousands of people were involved in one way or another, only one person came out, you refer to Mordechai Vanunu, who openly talked about it to the world.
8: Vanunu fled Israel and set out across the world with his super secret on two rolls of unexposed film in his backpack. He traveled through Europe and Asia and ended up in Australia, where he converted to Christianity in a King's Cross church. Then, together with a friend, he touted his story.
0: Yes, from time to time, I think there was also law enforcement who were involved. People were reminded about the penalty involved in talking. But by and large, I think it was very much a bond of secrecy. It's kind of giving a sort of sharing something that we are a privileged group, that we have been engaged in something that created Israel's short Israel existence for a long time. That's the way the ethos of that project and the people who were involved in it. And I met tens of them.
1: What about you? You've been reporting on this issue for, what, over two decades now?
0: Almost four decades. Yeah.
1: Has the Israeli government ever targeted you?
0: There was a decade when I worked on Israel and the Bomb that there was a strong pressure on me not to publish. There were threats. There was being stopped at the airport and being questioned. And when the book out, there was anger and there was investigation. And I couldn't be sure that the Israeli government would not have mistaken, would arrest me and would decide to put me to trial. I mean, they could have. And I took the risk and I faced it. And ultimately, they were wise enough not to continue with that. So I was indeed interrogated for some 50 days. Not continuously, of course. And I should add with somewhat the gloves of silk as opposed to others.
1: Why is this an issue that you're so seized with? Why do you want to talk publicly about Israel's nuclear capacity?
0: There is nothing more fateful than nuclear weapons. This was a matter of foundations of the world during the Cold War, but it remains so even now. When there is one issue which is by tacit agreement by the citizenry of the country agreed to be outside the public discussion, and essentially it has a unique status, off limits, nobody talks about it. Obviously, it serves the bureaucracy. It creates a certain kind of privilege to that topic, and it deprives the discussion. The truth is that most Israelis accept those rules of the games. And by now, a great deal can be told within the rules of the games, even though there is no formal acknowledgement that Israel has nuclear weapons. But the discussion in Israel and outside has a certain rituals. People say, according to foreign sources, kind of smiling or having a nod. And much can be said, but with no factual reference. And I believe the time has come to look for ways to incorporate this issue into a way that the country find a way to acknowledge it. I understand the difficulties, especially given the situation right now with Iran. It's already quite a few years. And it's not a trivial thing how to bring it to the open. And especially given the fact that the Israeli posture on this issue is so complex, is built on ambiguity, is so unusual. So the aminut is very inherent to a situation that it has some positive elements. It has eased, reduced, not prevented completely, nuclear arms race in the Middle East. It helped to many Arab countries, maybe all of them by now, to tolerate the Israeli capability, the Israeli bomb, and to know that it's only political, that it's not truly a weapon, that Israel would never use it under virtually any circumstances, unless Israel's very existence would be in peril, which is unthinkable in today's context.
1: That was part of my conversation with Avner Cohen, professor at Middlebury Institute of International Studies at Monterey, and author of Israel and the Bomb. If you want to listen to the full episode, you can find Front Burner wherever you get your podcasts or on YouTube. I'm Jamie Poisson. Thank you so much for listening.

0: Good morning. I'm Carolyn Ray in for Portia Clark. Welcome to Information Morning for Thursday, May 21st. This morning, we're heading to Shelburne to sink our teeth into a story about a dental clinic that's closed its local practice. It's moving from a heritage building in the town to a more modern location about an hour away. And for patients, the relocation is a big change. We'll bring you that story coming up on Community Contact. And then later in the show, Halifax, you're not opening doors for me anymore. That's the first line of a strange new social media ad that seems to be targeting Halifax residents to lure them out west. It was produced by an economic development agency in Regina, and we'll get reaction from Halifax Mayor Andy Fillmore. But first, Matt Brand is here with traffic and weather. What a day we had yesterday there, Matt.
1: Unbelievable. Were you able to get out and enjoy that weather yesterday, Carolyn?
0: You know, I wouldn't say enjoy it. I was out weeding.
1: Okay. Well, I mean, you know, you're working towards a greater purpose.
0: We made the most
1: purpose.
0: Of it, you know. But it was amazing to me, the difference in the soil just in one day of that hot weather. Like, yeah. It was so dry in my yard. It was unbelievable after all that rain we've had for weeks.
1: Absolutely. Yeah, it was nice to get out into the backyard. And into the garden, kind of mess around though. Speaking of gardens though, and you kind of touched on this, a different story tonight. I don't know if you saw, I kind of got some weather warnings pop up on my phone on the drive in. We actually have a chance of frost tonight.
0: Yeah.
1: And into tomorrow morning, which is just like,
0: how do we go from that to frost?
1: I don't know. I guess Nova Scotia weather is probably the answer. I'm guessing Tina will tell us more about it after the 6:30 news. But did want to mention there is a wildfire in Queens County right now in Port Hebert. As of last night, we heard the fire was being held, though it was deemed out of control at one point yesterday. I know Brian will be sure to give us any updates in the news, and if anything does happen, we'll be sure to check in on that as well. And yeah, from one extreme to the other, that frost warning for most of the province overnight looks like the South Shore and parts of Halifax County are going to be okay there. And again, Tina will tell us more about that after the 6:30 news. But looking at Tina's forecast for today, it is going to be noticeably cooler than yesterday, her beautiful day yesterday. We can expect a mainly cloudy morning. Then skies will become a mix of sun and cloud with a high of 17 degrees. Northwesterly winds, though, are going to be 20, gusting to 40 kilometers per hour. So, you know, with those cooler northwesterly winds, it is going to feel much cooler than yesterday. Tonight, though, mainly clear skies. There is a chance of patchy frost away from the coast in low-lying areas and a low of 6 degrees. But it does sound like it could definitely be cooler inland tonight. And, of course, Tina's going to tell us all about that. And I'm feeling very conflicted because I just put my garden in yesterday. I don't know what to do about this. So, again, maybe Tina will have some answers.
0: This is where you need to follow the Carolyn Ray path of just not planting anything.
1: Just weeding. I should just stick to weeding, apparently.
0: Yeah, focus on the weeding.
1: Right now, 18 in Kedgy is our warm spot. 9 in Nepean is our cold spot. And it's currently 12 at the Halifax Stanfield International Airport.
0: All right. Thanks, Matt. Well, Brian Ray has the headlines this morning. Hi, Brian.
2: I just want to mention I am not for hire to do any weeding if anybody. wants to ask.
0: Oh, come on. You got to help the family out.
2: So that update from the Department of Natural Resources about Port Hebert came just before 9 o'clock last night. It is under control. Earlier yesterday, DNR told the CBC the fire in, it's actually in East Port Hebert. It's estimated at around 3 hectares, and the province had its new firefighting aircraft on the scene alongside ground crews yesterday. A bar in Stellarton is facing a liquor license suspension after over-serving a man who was struck and killed by a vehicle after leaving the establishment. And a little later this morning, Alex Guy has a story about a new piece of equipment helping surgeons at the IWK. It's called the O-Arm and uses 3D imaging to improve precision. We'll have a full newscast for you at 6:30.
0: Okay, thanks, Brian. Well, also coming up this morning, this month, the U.S. government started declassifying files related to UFO sightings in the country. It's big news for alien enthusiasts. We'll connect with the Shag Harbor UFO Center to talk about what's been released so far. That's coming up. The national news is next.
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6: This is World Report. Good morning. I'm Mark Carcasol. Police say a shooting in a residential neighborhood yesterday in Surrey, British Columbia, is related to extortion. And now CBC News has learned the targeted home belongs to the president of Cricket Canada. The Fifth Estate has been investigating allegations of corruption and organized crime at Cricket Canada. Co-host Stephen D'Souza tells us what they've learned so far.
7: Behind a band of yellow police tape, officers with Surrey Police place labels beside multiple bullet holes on the front door and windows of the suburban home. The shooting happened around 4:40 Wednesday morning.
8: The residence was occupied. Fortunately, no one was injured.
7: Sergeant Ali Galis with Surrey Police says while the investigation is in the early stages, it's believed to be extortion related.
8: Our SPS Extortion Response Task Force is lead on the file.
7: The Fifth Estate has learned the house belongs to Arvinder Khosa, the newly elected president of Cricket Canada. Police tell the Fifth Estate that an individual associated with the residence has received extortion-related threats.
8: Anytime we do these types of investigations, we look at the history to the residence, to the occupants of the residence, and also to any associated businesses, and that's how we determine if it may or may not be extortion-related.
7: A recent Fifth Estate investigation uncovered allegations of corruption and influence of organized crime involving Cricket Canada before Khosa became president. Sources told the Fifth Estate Khosa is linked to two local players who allegedly threatened a national team player and claimed they represented organized crime. Khosa has denied the allegations, saying it's all political propaganda. Stephen D'Souza, CBC News, Toronto.
6: Worries around Ebola have forced an Air France flight to be diverted to Montreal. This happened overnight. The airline says it mistakenly allowed a passenger from the Democratic Republic of Congo to board the Detroit-bound flight in Paris. New U.S. travel restrictions prevent entry to anyone who's recently been in East African countries linked to the deadly virus. The Public Health Agency of Canada says the passenger disembarked, was assessed, showed no signs of illness. The person in question has now boarded a plane back to Paris. Health advocates are calling for a new investigation into the death of a woman who died after donating plasma in Winnipeg. And it comes as Manitoba's chief medical examiner has taken the unusual step of releasing her cause of death. Since October, two people have died after donating at facilities run by Grifols, a private for-profit company. Karen Pauls with more on that story.
9: Extraordinary step that he has taken.
10: Manitoba's health minister, Uzoma Azaguera, commenting on a statement by the province's chief medical examiner. Dr. John Yoon says 22-year-old Rodiat Aubedi had a profoundly abnormal heart that put her at an increased risk. She died of a cardiac arrest shortly after donating plasma last October. Yoon says there's no evidence anything went wrong with that process.
9: When Health Canada and the chief medical examiner come to effectively the same conclusion that these tragic deaths are not linked to plasma donation, I am absolutely going to respect that conclusion.
10: But Catherine Longtang says there is a direct connection. She's a safe blood and patient advocate speaking for Aubedi's family.
11: She was not riding a bike or going for a swim when she died. She was donating plasma.
10: In a statement, Grifols, the plasma center in question, says it's committed to the highest standards of donor safety, patient care, and regulatory compliance. But federal conservative health critic Don Mazur points to what he says are discrepancies and red flags in a Health Canada inspection report released to a parliamentary committee.
12: Canadians and the families deserve answers. And we'll keep on pressing for answers.
10: Lon Tang wants Health Canada to reopen the investigation into Aubedi's death and suspend Grifols' operating license. The Manitoba government has recommended clinics have access to patients' medical records to confirm they can safely give plasma. Karen Pauls, CBC News, Winnipeg.
6: More confusion in the Alberta legislature over the separatist debate.
13: There's no doubt that over 400,000 Albertans signed it saying they wanted that referendum, and those voices need to be respected.
14: A referendum on separatism, whatever the question, would be bad for our province and bad for our economy.
6: Okay, so you may remember there are two competing petitions on this issue. One from the pro-separatist movement, recently struck down by a judge. And then there's another urging Alberta's government to make sure the province remains forever Canadian. Now, some members of Premier Danielle Smith's United Conservative Party want to use that forever Canadian petition to add a question to the referendum ballot in October. A legislative committee was debating the idea yesterday, but before they'd even voted, the UCP put out a news release saying that the referendum would indeed go ahead. That caught MLAs like the NDP's Racky Pancholi off guard.
14: We got into this meeting and we discovered that they'd already predetermined the outcome.
6: Now, UCP Minister Jason Nixon says it was all a big mistake. The news release sent out an error.
13: Caucus should not have done that. If we were to go after every member of the legislature every time staffers make a mistake, it would be ridiculous.
6: So after all this, whether Alberta will actually be holding a separatist referendum this fall still remains unclear. The committee is supposed to meet again later today. The federal government is still finalizing its long-delayed national AI strategy, and Canadian tech leaders are urging Ottawa to deliver an ambitious industrial blueprint complete with clear details on exactly how Canada plans to grow the sector. As Kyle Bax reports, the strategy arrives at a critical moment with public skepticism around AI growing.
15: Productivity is really what's at stake here.
16: As Ottawa continues to develop a new national artificial intelligence strategy, Louis Tatou expects to see a detailed plan to build. He's with Montreal-based AI firm Coveo.
17: I'm looking for the government to truly be a catalyst for the infrastructure required that the country needs.
16: The delayed strategy comes at a time when public sentiment could be shifting as major companies cut jobs, newer AI models cause security concerns, and the technology plays a role in tragedies such as the mass killing in Tumbler Ridge, BC. Ottawa has said the strategy will include protections for Canadians such as privacy and online safety while helping businesses big and small.
18: For me, the key test will be, is there appropriate ambition in the strategy?
16: Mirko Bibic is chief executive of Bell Canada.
18: It's okay to be great at the science of AI, and we have been, but we don't want kind of a brain drain and all our excellent research being exported out of the country.
16: More power-hungry data centers means much more electricity. That's why Michael Arbus wants a new AI strategy to be closely tied with other federal policies like the National Electricity Strategy. Arbus is with Moomoo Canada, a digital investment firm.
19: Wouldn't it be grand to say in a few years that we're a net exporter of compute, just like we are with natural resources as a country? It'd be a wonderful position to be in.
16: While the plan is finalized, Ottawa is still moving ahead with supporting new data center projects across the country. Kyle Bax, CBC News, Calgary.
6: Years ago, no one would have ever thought this would happen, but The Late Show airs tonight for the very last time, ending a 33-year run for the late-night comedy talk staple. Stephen Colbert has been in the host chair for the last 11 years now. CBS is pulling the plug in a move that critics say is politically motivated. Steve Futterman with more.
20: Last July, CBS made the stunning announcement that Stephen Colbert would be going off the air.
21: 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And
20: CBS claimed it was purely financial, that the show, despite having the largest audience in late-night TV, was losing millions. Others were skeptical, suggesting the move was to win favor with Donald Trump. When the cancellation announcement took place, CBS's parent company, Paramount, was trying to get federal approval to sell itself to Skydance Media. Just a week after the announcement, the FCC approved it. Colbert has often used his monologue to criticize Trump. Last week, he mocked Trump for praising Chinese leader Xi Jinping.
22: You're a great leader. Sometimes people don't like me saying it, but I say it anyway because it's true. I only say the truth.
23: Congratulations. I only say the truth was Donald Trump's 1 billionth lie.
20: Colbert fans are not happy.
24: They wanted the Skydance merger and everything to go through. And Trump said, you know what? I don't like this guy making fun of me all the time. If you get rid of him, then I'll make sure it goes through.
20: High-profile guests have been making final pilgrimages to the show. Bette Midler even serenaded Colbert.
25: Thank you. Thank you. Thank God for you, the Lord of all our reign.
20: Tonight, it comes to an end. Steve Futterman, CBC News, New York.
6: And that is the latest national and international news from World Report. 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Tell a friend. 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And of course, for news anytime, you can go to cbcnews.ca. I'm Mark Carcasole. This is CBC News.

It's Thursday, May 21st. In this hour of the show, we'll hear why one of Shelburne's only dental clinics has relocated to a different community. Lights, camera, science. The CBC's Manjula Selvaraja talks to young scientists heading to the country's biggest science fair. And are we alone in the universe? We'll take a look at the U.S. government's UFO files with a member of the Shag Harbor UFO Society.

0: And Matt Brand is with me again in studio this morning. Hello there, Matt.
1: Good morning, Carolyn. You know, that X-Files music really took me back when that show was originally on air. I used to watch it with my family. I used to whistle the theme song together. I'd make brownies as well. So that just took me back. But let's move into the present, into our to Earth, where we are. Proof that we live in Nova Scotia, we had 30-degree temps yesterday and tonight into tomorrow morning. Could have frost, but let's consult what's going to happen today first. Looking at Tina's forecast, it is going to be mainly cloudy this morning. Then we're going to have a mix of sun and cloud with a high of 17 for today. So cooler than yesterday. Plus, on top of that, we have northwesterly winds, 20 gusting to 40 kilometers per hour. So even cooler with those northwesterly winds. And we do have a frost warning for tonight, and Tina will tell us all about it after the 6:30 news. I'm just laughing, still thinking about our 30-degree temperatures and the frost warning tonight. Right now, though, 10 degrees in Apple River, 9 degrees in the blueberry capital of Nova Scotia, and 13 in Cherrybrook. As for traffic, not seeing any slowdowns anywhere on the mainland right now, but if you see any issues out there, be sure to give us a shout on the traffic line at 902-222-3802.
0: All right. Thanks, Matt. And Brian Ray's in the newsroom. Hi, Brian.
2: Hi, Carolyn. The province's new firefighting aircraft were on the scene of a wildfire in Queens County yesterday. An update from DNR last night says the fire in Eastport Liberé is being held. Earlier in the day, it was estimated at about 3 hectares in size. A bar in Stellarton is facing a liquor license suspension after over-serving a man who was then struck and killed by a vehicle after leaving. According to documents of the decision, the man was served 13 drinks over a 6.5 hour period. And the president of the Nova Scotia Federation of Agriculture says there's a lot of uncertainty surrounding food prices this year. She says farmers are facing steep rises in the costs of fuel and fertilizer. We'll have a full newscast coming up at 6:30.
0: Thanks, Brian. Well, we've heard about dental staff shortages in rural areas of Nova Scotia. In Shelburne, one of the town's few dental clinics is on the move to a community that's about an hour away. Our community contact for Shelburne says this is a big loss. Louise Lindsay joins us now. Good morning, Louise.
3: Well, good morning, Carolyn. How are you?
0: I'm well, thanks. Can you tell us about this dental clinic?
3: Oh, yes, I'd love to. My husband and I have lived in Shelburne for more than 30 years, and when we moved here, we saw the Roseway Dental Clinic on Water Street, which is about a 3-minute walk from our house. We went in, said, "We're new to town. Can you take us on as patients?" And Dr. Kim Mailman said, "Absolutely." And so we've been going there for 30 years plus, and it's located in a beautiful 3-story Victorian heritage home. And over the years, various dentists have worked with Kim, and I can't remember how many years ago, but Dr. Kyle Thorburn joined him, and that was shortly before Kim decided to retire. So Kim retired, and Kyle took over the practice. And he decided for a whole variety of reasons to move his practice to the Tuscott area. So it officially closed the 1st of May, and they are reopening in Tuscott this week.
0: Can you put it into context? How many people did the clinic serve in your community?
3: Well, I was there for a cleaning about 3 weeks ago, and I asked, how many people? And they said over 3,000. And since Kyle joined the practice, they have been able to take on, the new government program that's paying for dental care. Well, when it first came out, it was just Kyle, and he was already overloaded, so he couldn't take on any new patients. It wasn't like when we moved to town, it was no problem, join. It's like, no, sorry, we don't have room for anybody. So when Kyle joined, they took on a bunch of new patients as well. So a lot of the patients of that 3,000 are new people.
0: And what other options exist in Shelburne? Are there other dental clinics?
3: There is one other small practice. It's a single dentist who works out of a tiny house that's been converted, and he is approaching retirement age. I would say he's about the same age as Kim Mailman, so I anticipate that he will be retiring at some point, probably in the near future.
0: How does this affect your community then?
3: Well, I think it has a big effect because Tuscott is about an hour's drive away when the roads are in good condition. In the winter, if there's a snowstorm, it could be quite a treacherous drive. So for people like myself, I don't have a problem going to the dentist. But I know when I was talking to the hygienist when I was there last, she was laughing, but it wasn't funny, saying that a lot of her patients now want to schedule their appointments so they don't have to go in the winter. And then there's a, you know, there's a people in town that don't have a car. There's people in town that might not be able to afford the gas money to drive all the way to Tuscott and back. Never mind, it means, you know, taking extra time off work compared to, you know, it's 5 minutes away in town. So it has a really big effect. And then we have a lot of new people moving into this community. And I know of several who've come here in the last few years who've kept their dentist in Halifax or kept their dentist where they came from. But if you moved here out of province, I don't think you can keep your dentist.
0: Yeah. You're not going to be traveling that far. Yeah.
3: Exactly.
0: What are the options? Is there a local service that can help getting to the new clinic if you don't have transportation?
3: Yes, actually there is. We have a wonderful service called Southwest Nova Transit, and I knew that they provided services to anybody that needed them to get them to medical appointments. So I called them to see if it would be possible for people to go to dental appointments. And the lady that I spoke with said, absolutely. They will take people, and she said it doesn't matter the distance. If they need to go to Tuscott, that's just fine. She also told me that residents of the municipality of Shelburne automatically get a 40% discount off their standard rate, and they also offer a low-income rate as well. So, and she told me they also try to make sure, you know, if they have a lot of people needing to go to Yarmouth or Tuscott, they group people together. They have different sized vehicles. So, you know, the more people they have in the vehicle, the price goes down. So it's a very affordable way to get to the clinic, and somebody else is driving. So if you're a little nervous about a long highway drive, you don't have to do it.
0: Yeah. So maybe there's an option, get all your friends to book your appointments on the same day and go in together in that route.
3: Yes.
0: Any idea what will happen to the former dental clinic building? You said it's a historic building?
3: Oh, it's a beautiful, beautiful old heritage home. It was the Bruce family mansion many years ago, and it's up for sale. And it previously it was a home, and I know when we first moved here, the second floor was an apartment. So it certainly could be used for housing again, and that's certainly a need in town. So that's one possibility. But it's all going to depend on who buys it, I expect.
0: What would you like to see happen to it?
3: I would like to see the building maintained because it's a stunning building, and whoever is in it, enjoy it. That's what I'd like to see.
0: Well, Louise, thanks so much for joining us this morning and telling us about this.
3: No problem.
0: That is Louise Lindsay, our community contact for Shelburne, and tomorrow we'll get the news from River John. It is now 19 minutes after 6 o'clock.
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1: Yesterday it was hot, very hot. Today's going to be less hot, but it will be warm. And then tonight, a chance for frost. All that very Nova Scotian weather. But let's focus on our forecast for today from Tina's Forecast. It is going to be mainly cloudy this morning, a mix of sun and cloud a little later, with a high of 17 degrees, so that sounds pretty nice. Not nearly as hot as yesterday, but northwesterly winds are going to be 20, gusting to 40 kilometers per hour, so that's definitely going to make it feel cooler. Try to find a place away from the wind today. And we do have a frost warning for tonight, as I mentioned, and Tina's going to tell us all about that after the 6:30 news. Right now, though, it still feels pretty warm out there. 15 degrees in Shelburne, 10 degrees in River John, and 12 degrees in Montebello. As for traffic, we do have some road work happening on Highway 103 near Mahone Bay. That's ongoing road work. It's been there for a while, so folks in the area will know about that. But we do already have slowdowns happening on the highway. There are traffic lights set up on the 103, and that's between exits 10 and 11, right on the Mush Bridge. So you do have to be ready to slow down and stop on that section of the 103, and some folks are already doing that there this morning. Of course, if you see any other issues in traffic right now, it's looking pretty light at the moment, but if you see anything we should know about, just send us a text or voicemail, 902-222-3802.
0: Our country's youngest scientists are getting ready for the Canada-wide Science Fair. It kicks off this weekend in Edmonton, drawing in hundreds of students and their projects from across the country. The CBC's Manjula Selvaraja speaks to a few about the problems they're trying to solve with science and technology.
8: Growing up, I often helped my aunties care for their children. Ojibwe used Dikinaganan to carry babies for thousands of years.
9: That's a Historica Canada piece talking about Olivia Poole, the Ojibwe woman who invented the Jolly Jumper.
8: When I had my own children, I needed something like a Dikinagan, something that worked inside my home.
9: It's one of many innovations to come out of Canada. There's the cardiac pacemaker, goaltender mass, the snowblower, of course, pizza pops, the list goes on. There's a common thread in the stories behind these discoveries, a desire to fix a problem. That spirit of innovation will be on full blast this weekend in Edmonton. More than 300 students from across the country will showcase their ideas to thousands of visitors at the Canada-wide Science Fair. Claire Couture is back again this year.
10: The event is so much more than just a STEM competition. Like, there's fun activities you get to do, and you get to make so many amazing friends.
9: Couture is a grade 9 student at the Fernie Academy in Fernie, BC. Inspired by volunteering at a local care home, she built a teddy bear to help people living with dementia.
10: I learned that non-pharmacological interventions, so treatment techniques that don't involve the use of drugs, have become increasingly used in recent years. Tactile stimulation, aromatherapy, reminiscence therapy, and multisensory stimulation.
9: It's called the Remember, a teddy bear she sewed together, incorporating some of these tactics.
10: Bunch of different types of materials as a form of tactile stimulation. A heartbeat, a voice recording device for loved ones to put personalized messages, a removable aromatherapy pouch.
9: And other features. She says she'd love to make more and donate them to the local care home. Meanwhile, Wesley Goodrich from Guelph, Ontario, has been thinking about food waste after seeing a display at a food and agriculture nonprofit he once visited.
11: I learned that 52% of Canadians actually throw away dairy products before the best before date. And so that made me wonder if there was a way to test if milk is actually spoiled or still safe to drink.
9: He's a grade 7 student at Aberfoyle Public School. If you brought him a glass of milk for testing, he would first swab it, then use a handheld device called Illuminator to read the swab. Goodrich will then enter the reading in a custom AI he trained, which tells you if your milk is off or still good.
11: While I was doing my experiment, there were many times where I tested milk when it was past the best before date, and it was still saying it was safe to drink. Because the best before date, it has to do with the quality of the product, nothing to do with the safety of the product. So that means that even if the milk is past the best before date, it can still be safe to drink.
9: He says his custom GPT also provides advice on what to do with the milk that you have once you've tested it. Grace Cafara and Danica Battenfelder want to draw attention to a problem at a place near and dear to them, declining water levels at Gull Lake, Alberta. They are both grade 7 students at Glendale Sciences and Technology School in Red Deer. Here's Danica Bettenfelder.
12: My dad has a boat that we used to take out there a lot, except we can't anymore because of how shallow the lake is getting. It's a risk. So it's really sad to see all that's been happening surrounding the lake itself.
9: Grace Kafara talks about a beach she used to visit at the lake.
13: There's this floating dock out there. We used to be able to swim out there, but now we walk out there. I was just very curious why this was happening.
9: She says it's affecting local ecosystems.
13: Now, some of the shorebirds are losing their habitats because of the lack of water around, or some of the fish are losing their habitats as well.
9: Bettenfelder talks about the causes they found through their research.
13: So it's a mix of the changing weather cycles and the lack of rain and just stable water and inflow coming into the lake.
9: They'll have photos on their display at the fair showing the difference between what it used to look like then and what they see now. It points to a common thread running through these three projects, a desire to fix problems these young scientists see firsthand in their own lives and communities. For those looking for inspiration to do the same, the Canada-wide Science Fair kicks off online or in person in Edmonton this weekend. I'm Manjula Selvaraja for CBC Radio.
0: Thanks, Manjula, and best of luck to all the students participating in the Science Fair. It is now 27 minutes after 6 o'clock.

0: It's Sid Dumerick, Chester, Nova Scotia, calling because I'm hoping you might help me promote the annual general meeting of the Chester Municipal Heritage Society. It's on Friday, May 22nd, 7 p.m. at St. Stephen's Hall, 60 Regent Street, Chester, Nova Scotia. The guest speaker is going to be me, Sid Dumerick, telling stories of the islands of Mahone Bay and about a wonderful group called the Mahone Islands Conservation Association. So it's Friday, May 22nd, 7 p.m., St. Stephen's Hall in Chester, the annual general meeting of the Chester Municipal Heritage Society.
1: Thanks for that, Sid. And once again, that meeting is happening tomorrow evening at 7 o'clock at St. Stephen's Hall in Chester. 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
2: Yeah, thanks for that, Sid. And just before that, we heard from a bunch of students who were listening to the show, I believe. And, you know, speaking of students, I was talking to my son yesterday. I was explaining to him that even though it was super hot yesterday, it was going to feel much cooler today. The point I was trying to make, he should, you know, dress appropriately. You don't dress like it's 30 degrees today. So I might suggest sheddable layers for the kiddos this morning. And looking at Tina's forecast, we can expect a mainly cloudy morning. Skies become a mix of sun and cloud after that, with a high of 17 degrees for today, which is perfectly seasonal, perfectly nice, just cooler than yesterday. Plus northwesterly winds, 20 gusting to 40 kilometers per hour. So those northwesterly winds will make it feel a little cooler than, certainly cooler than yesterday. Right now, 10 degrees in Bridgetown, 10 degrees in Bible Hill, and it's 12 at Sullivan's Pond. And in traffic, just looking at the traffic map, we do have slowdowns on Highway 101 around the Bridgetown-Carlton Corner area. That's right around exit 21 on Highway 101. And we do have traffic lights set up there, so I am seeing some slowdowns on Highway 101 in the Bridgetown area. So just make sure you're ready to slow down and stop around there because, as I mentioned again, there are traffic lights set up right on the highway and folks are slowing down there at the moment. Of course, if you see any other issues in traffic we should know about, you can always send us a text or voicemail to our traffic line at 902-222-3802.
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3: Good morning. I'm Brian Ray. This is the CBC serving Nova Scotia. Here's what's making news. We start with the latest on a wildfire in Queens County. An update from the Department of Natural Resources last night says the fire is being held. The province's new Bird Dog aircraft and four water bombers were at the scene yesterday. DNR also had a helicopter in the air with support from ground crews that included members of three volunteer fire departments. The region of Queens Municipality asked residents to stay away from the scene, and nearby Thomas Riddall Provincial Park is closed to all visitors until further notice. The fire comes as the province experiences its first hot weather of the year. Environment Canada had issued heat warnings for Queens County over the past 2 days. A bar in Stellarton has seen its liquor license suspended in relation to the death of a man last fall. According to documents from the province's Alcohol, Gaming, Fuel and Tobacco Division, staff at Jungle Jim's Eatery overserved a man before he was hit and killed by a vehicle down the street from the bar on November the 13th. The documents say the 45-year-old man was served 13 drinks over a 6.5-hour period. Staff described the man as being visibly drunk and overheard him talking about doing drugs in the bathroom, but he was never asked to leave the establishment. Jungle Jim's will now operate without a liquor license for 10 consecutive days. It's been a stressful start to the farming season in Nova Scotia, and that's largely due to global instability and its trickle-down effect on the economy. Farmers are dealing with steep rises in the cost of fuel and fertilizer as they plant their crops. The cost of machinery parts has also spiked. Alicia King is a farmer in Antigonish and is the president of the Nova Scotia Federation of Agriculture. She says there's a lot of uncertainty about what the impact will be on food prices this year.
4: Well, I mean, consumers, farmers are consumers as well. We eat every day. And we are as concerned about the rising food costs. But there's so much disruption and uncertainty in the markets right now that we need to be so cautious, right? So at the end of the day, there is going to be impact. I can't say that there won't be.
3: King says only about 10 cents per dollar spent on food makes it back to farmers. The Assembly of Nova Scotia Mi'kmaq Chiefs says it will be allowing work crews onto Hunter's Mountain again, but only to remove about 5,800 tons of wood that was cut down last year. Cape Breton work crews were unable to remove the wood after protesters blocked access to the mountain at that time. The protest lasted for weeks and prevented workers from Port Hawkesbury Paper from cutting down more trees. Some of those protesters felt the Mi'kmaq were not being compensated enough and that the cutting was not sustainable. The Assembly says all of the wood that was left behind could become a fire hazard or rot away, going to waste. According to the Chiefs, Port Hawkesbury Paper has agreed to work with them on any future harvesting plans, and no decisions have been made regarding new harvesting in the Highlands. Soccer fans in Halifax are set to pay more to watch their two professional teams. The city has added a surcharge for tickets and alcoholic beverages for games played at Wanderers Grounds. So that includes games for both the Halifax Tides and the Halifax Wanderers. The clubs had nothing to do with the decision. Wanderers owner Derek Martin says this is a downside to playing in a pop-up stadium.
5: The reality is we paid for it all for 7 years, and I think because we paid for it and we lost all of that money, it wasn't a big deal. But now that it's not just on us, hopefully what that's done is brought it more to the forefront, and now we can have a more serious conversation about what the long-term solution needs to be at the Wanderers Grounds, because unfortunately I think if it stays in a temporary pop-up solution like this, it's only going to get worse.
3: Martin says the Wanderers Grounds are expensive to run because they have to rent out their infrastructure like bleachers and toilets. And the funeral for Robert Irving will be on Tuesday morning in Sussex, New Brunswick. The family announced the plans yesterday. It will take place at Saunders Irving Chapel on Wesley Drive at 11 o'clock. A private burial ceremony will follow in Bouctouche. The co-CEO of J.D. Irving Limited died on Tuesday at the age of 71. Irving was a grandson of K.C. Irving, the founder of the family's industrial empire. In September, the Canadian Press reported he was being treated for cancer. And that's the news for this hour.
1: All right, thanks, Brian. Well, still to come, from astronauts to aliens, space is having a real moment this year, and we'll dive into the extraterrestrial side with the Shag Harbor UFO Society. But first, we need to check in on the weather. Tina Simkin is with us this morning. Hi, Tina.
6: Hi, good morning.
1: Real up and down going on here now.
6: It really is. You know, we set a whole bunch of record highs yesterday, say at the airport or just in the Halifax downtown area, officially 30.3. was the temperature that Environment Canada put out. And that beat the old record of 26.8, and that was set back in 2003. And that's Greenwood broke a record, Kedgie, Kentville, Antigonish, Shetty Camp, even into Cape Breton, beating Kentville, beat a record high from yesterday. And then we're talking about frost advisories for tonight, and that is spring in the

0: abnormally warm. So back to quote unquote normal temperatures for today. We do have some clouds in the skies, but I do think it'll be more of a mix of sun and clouds with more sun in that mix, especially this afternoon with a high of around 17 degrees. And then tonight, we do drop down to around 6 degrees. That's basically for Halifax County in through Lunenburg and parts of Yarmouth County and Shelburne County. But everywhere else, there is a good old-fashioned frost advisory. That's not to say in Halifax and those low-lying areas away from the coast that the temperatures are not going to get close to freezing. I do think that that could happen. So even if we're not under a frost advisory for some in the metro area for sure, just kind of if you have any plants worth protecting and you know that your temperature always gets a little bit cooler than everywhere else, you might want to bring your plants into protective custody overnight tonight. And I think the same is true for tomorrow night. Nothing really is changing. In fact, it might even be cooler tomorrow night into Saturday morning. So keep that in mind. The next two nights, it is going to get cool and there's low-lying areas, especially away from the coast. Tomorrow, back to sunshine, though, with a high around 16 degrees. So beautiful sunshine, nice stretch of dry weather for the next couple of days. Anybody who was considering doing some staining of the decks or anything else, we've got some pretty good weather to do so.
1: Back to my weeding I go. All right. Thanks, Tina.
0: Wood chips work for weeding. You know, put them around your plants and then you don't have to weed.
1: You're welcome to come over and help.
0: Oh, sure. Anytime.
1: All right. Thanks, Tina. We'll talk to you later.
0: Sounds good.
1: All right, Matt, how's traffic?
2: Just want to say, Tina made it sound like she's going to go help you. I'm not sure that's true.
1: She sounded eager. I don't know.
2: Okay. I mean, go for it. Absolutely.
1: I'll replay the file for her. She committed on air.
2: Fair enough. Okay. just before traffic, we were talking about weather. I know it was hot yesterday. We do have that frost warning overnight. So, you know, it's going to be cold tonight. And even as we are entering the warmer months, if you're part of the unhoused population, it still is cold at night. And Youth Outreach Service out of Windsor is trying to help folks out with that. So Peer Outreach and Support Services and Education, also known as POSSE, out of Windsor, is taking blanket donations. So if you got any extra blankets lying around, POSSE would be more than happy to accept those. And you can drop them off at their office in Windsor. That's at 10 King Street in Windsor. As for traffic right now, not seeing any real issues out there at the moment. Just a reminder, though, Highway 104 to Highway 102, exit 15 ramp westbound is closed. Pretty big detours to get to the 102 from the 104, so maybe give yourself a little extra travel time. Of course, if you see any other issues out there this morning, you can always send us a text or voicemail, 902-222-3802.
3: 10, 9, 8, 7, RS-25 engines. 4, 3, 2, 1, booster ignition, and lift off. The crew of Artemis II now bound for the moon. Humanity's next great voyage begins.
1: Well, 2026 has been a major year for space enthusiasts of all kinds. Even before the Orion crew blasted off, a viral clip of Barack Obama had people looking up after a podcast interview back in February, during which the former U.S. president seems to admit that he believes in aliens.
4: Are aliens real?
5: They're real, but I haven't seen them, and they're not being kept in... what is it?
4: Area 51.
5: Area 51. There's no underground facility unless there's this enormous conspiracy and they hid it from the President of the United States.
1: Barack Obama musing about aliens with podcast host Brian Tyler Cohen. Obama later clarified that statistically he thinks aliens could exist, but he never saw any actual evidence while he was in office. Now, that prompted the current U.S. administration to start declassifying files related to extraterrestrial encounters. Linda Refuse is secretary of the Shag Harbor UFO Incident Society and the national director for MUFON Canada, and that stands for the Mutual UFO Network. Good morning, Linda.
6: Good morning.
1: First, we should clarify, they're not actually called UFOs anymore. They're called UAPs now. What's the difference?
6: I think it's a government acronym that's been put out by them, kind of just to take away the stigma of the acronym UFO, you know, which has been with us for many years. But to change the acronym now to UAP, Unidentified Aerial Phenomena, puts a new spin on it.
1: Are you on board with the change?
6: Oh, absolutely.
1: So
6: but,
1: the
6: you know,

0: know, most of us still go back to using the term UFO because that's all we've used, you know, in the past years.
1: Yeah. The U.S. government released more than 160 declassified files this month, dating back to the 1940s. How exciting is that?

0: October of 1967, there was a crash of a UFO into the harbor, into the ocean, and unfortunately, with all of the searching that took place days afterwards, there was nothing to be found. Now, with that, in the beginning, there was talk of a couple of UFOs being seen as naval ships appeared, two discs being seen underwater. But with we have a research and author, Chris Stiles, who's part of our Incident Society, and he has finally concluded that there are two separate incidents, one of 1960, the Shelburne story, and the 1967 Shag Harbor incident. The 60 story in Shelburne is the one that contains the two discs that were seen underwater by Canadian divers. Naval ships were vectored, American naval ships as well were vectored into that area. So there's two incidents, 1960 in Shelburne, with two discs seen on the ocean floor with entities outside looking to repair. There's apparently tapes that are missing that were videotaped at the time by the divers. And you have people like retired Rear Admiral Tim Gallaudet, who has spoken on the Sean Ryan podcast about the Shag Harbor incident, about the Shelburne story. These are two historical cases that even he says that this is the first well-documented USO case that he knows of. That's an American retired Rear Admiral saying that on a public podcast. So we've got some pretty important things going on here in our own backyard, and Shag Harbor plays a big role in that because that's where one of those stories happened.
1: Do you think this move by the U.S. could prompt the Canadian government to release its own UFO or UAP files, and maybe you'd find those tapes on Shag Harbor?
0: Well, absolutely. I think you will see the Canadian government at some point come on board, continue. I mean, they did begin the Sky Canada project, and, you know, people with our interests are, you know, continuing just to listen for more of the reports that are to come out about that. So, yes, absolutely. Canadian government, there will be more coming there.
1: Are you expecting a busier summer at the Shag Harbor UFO Center with all this renewed hype?
0: Oh, my goodness. You know, listen, that little center is always busy because there's so much interest in the UAP topic. And that's whether it will increase visitorship with the interest. You know, more and more people are coming on board, as, you know, we're all saying that Canadians are now looking up more so than ever. But that little center is always hopping with visitors who are curious about what happened in Shag Harbor, what happened in Shelburne in 1960, but also just the general topic. Just the general topic of the UAPs, and now, you know, we have the topic of the USOs. We have the acronym, the USO, the Unidentified Submerged Object. So that, you know, the story continues.
1: Well, Linda, thanks for joining us this morning, and all the best this summer with all your guests.
0: Thank you. Thank you for having me.
1: That is Linda Rafuse, the secretary of the Shag Harbor UFO Incident Society and the national director of the Mutual UFO Network Canada.

0: From 1976, that was Klaatu with their space hit calling occupants of interplanetary craft.
1: Well, yesterday our weather was out of this world. Today it's going to be a little more grounded. Tina's forecast calling for mainly cloudy skies this morning, a mix of sun and cloud after that, with a high of 17 degrees, which is a smidge over seasonal. Plus northwesterly winds are going to be 20, gusting to 40 kilometers per hour, so it's definitely going to feel cooler than yesterday. Right now, 13 degrees in Shag Harbor, 9 degrees in Halls Harbor, and 13 in Coal Harbor. And in traffic, not a whole lot happening. Traffic volume is still low in the city, but if you see any issues out there, give us a shout. 902-222-3802.
0: All right, thanks, Matt. And Crystalie Ramlikan is here with the Business Report. Good morning, Crystalie.
2: Hey, good morning, Carolyn.
0: Well, SpaceX has revealed plans for what could be the biggest ever initial public offering. What else can you tell us about that?
2: Yes, so Elon Musk announced plans yesterday for one of the biggest sales of stock to the public ever for his space company. But a filing shows the business is currently losing billions of dollars a year. So SpaceX lost $2.6 billion from operations last year on over $18 billion in revenue. And then the losses kept piling up at the start of this year, too. Still, though, the initial public offering is expected to rank among the largest ever, possibly surpassing the current title holder, Saudi Aramco, the oil giant that went public 7 years ago. So the stock sale could also make Musk a major owner who founded SpaceX in 2002, the world's first trillionaire. And Forbes currently puts his net worth at $839 billion.
0: Just a few more over me. All right. Well, NextCN Rail is pledging $100 million to fight homelessness. What are the details on that?
2: Yes. So Canadian National Railway says homelessness is a growing problem along its North American rail network and has pledged $100 million over 10 years to fund community groups and shelters that offer services to the unhoused. So nonprofits in Canada and the U.S., including groups running research projects on homelessness, will be able to apply online for the funding. And CN officials say they are increasingly witnessing homelessness across the railway system. So the company says it has large areas and vacant land that tend to be attractive for encampments. And for Montreal, where CN is headquartered, the company is donating $1 million to four organizations that help the unhoused. And organizations located across CN's 30,000 kilometers of track in Canada and in the U.S. are eligible to apply for the funding starting in July until September. So the money is being welcomed by a network in Quebec, which represents more than 260 homelessness organizations in the province. And last month, the Quebec government released numbers showing that homelessness has increased across the province. So this survey was conducted last April, and it counted more than 12,000 people who were visibly homeless, representing an increase of about 20% from the last count in October of 2022.
0: Well, let's change gears. James Murdoch has struck a deal for New York Magazine and Vox.
2: Yes. So Murdoch has made an agreement with the Vox Media Digital Company to acquire New York Magazine, the Vox Media Podcast Network, and the Vox editorial brand. So the deal with the liberal-leaning Vox represents a major move toward his own media empire for the 53-year-old son of Rupert Murdoch, who, of course, we know is a big conservative media empire leader. And actually, though, Rupert Murdoch himself owned New York Magazine from 1976 until 1991. And it comes less than a year after the Murdoch family reached a deal on control of the 95-year-old mogul's media empire for when he dies. So financial terms have not been disclosed, but the deal is expected to close within weeks.
0: All right. Thanks, Crystalie. Have a good morning.
2: Okay, thanks, Carolyn. You too.
0: That was Crystalie Ramlikan with the business news. Time to check in with Brian Ray in the newsroom. Hi, Brian.
3: Hi, Carolyn. The Department of Natural Resources says a wildfire in Queens County that was out of control is now being held. An update from the department came just before 9 o'clock last night. The province had its new firefighting aircraft supporting ground crews at the scene yesterday. DNR says the fire was estimated at around 3 hectares in size. That information came just before their evening update. A bar in Stellarton has had its liquor license suspended after a man was hit by a vehicle and died after drinking at the bar last fall. Documents of the decision say the man was overserved and visibly intoxicated, but was never asked to leave by staff. And the Assembly of Nova Scotia Mi'kmaq Chiefs says work crews will be allowed onto Hunter's Mountain, but only to remove wood that was cut down last year. According to the chiefs, Port Hawkesbury Paper has agreed to work with them on any future harvesting plans. We'll have a full newscast for you at 7:30.
1: Yeah, thanks, Brian. And in traffic, we're going to start in traffic because we do have reports of a collision on Lancaster Drive in Dartmouth. That's right at the intersection of Woodland Avenue and Mi'kmaq Boulevard. Looking a little sticky at that intersection right now. I know some folks like to, get off the Cirque and get onto Woodland if they're trying to get towards, the McDonald Bridge. So you might find some slowdowns at that intersection. That's Mi'kmaq Boulevard, Woodland Avenue, and Dartmouth. We do have a collision there. So if you know any more about that issue or if you see any other problems anywhere on the mainland, you can always send us a text or voicemail to our traffic line, 902-222-3802. As for our weather, beautiful day yesterday, but kind of speaks to living in Nova Scotia, the two extremes. Temperature is definitely in the 30-degree range yesterday, Carolyn, but overnight tonight, chance for frost. So Tina's forecast calling for a mainly cloudy day today. Skies will become a mix of sun and cloud a little bit later with a high of 17 degrees, which is a perfectly normal day, actually a couple degrees above seasonal. Northwesterly winds are going to be 20 gusting to 40 kilometers per hour, so this is going to feel much cooler than yesterday. But as I mentioned, we do have a chance for frost tonight, so you might need to bring in your plant babies from the garden if you do have them. Right now, though, 9 degrees in Kingston, 9 degrees in Antigonish, and it's 13 degrees in downtown Halifax.
0: All right. Thanks, Matt. Well, coming your way in our second hour, there's something you may have noticed at the seafood counter. It's harder to find fresh haddock for sale this time of year, and what's out there is pretty expensive. We'll talk to a processor in Clare about why that is and when it might change. And a 14-year-old girl received surgery to help correct her scoliosis with the help of a new piece of 3D tech at the IWK. We'll hear from the teen, her mother, and the surgeon who did the 8-hour operation. That's all coming up on Information Morning. I'm Carolyn Ray in for Portia Clark. We'll be back after the news.

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1: Autism researchers in Toronto have identified a previously overlooked gene linked to the repetitive behaviors and social interactions of the condition. We'll talk about how this could lead to new genetic tests and therapies in the future. That's coming up on The Current.
0: The Current with Matt Galloway. 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
2: This is World Report. Good morning. I'm Mark Carcasole. Police in Surrey, BC allege that a shooting in a residential neighborhood there is related to extortion. And now CBC News has learned the targeted home is owned by the president of Cricket Canada. The Fifth Estate has been investigating allegations of corruption and organized crime at Cricket Canada. Co-host Stephen D'Souza tells us what they've learned so far.
3: Behind a band of yellow police tape, officers with Surrey Police place labels beside multiple bullet holes on the front door and windows of the suburban home. The shooting happened around 4:40 Wednesday morning.
4: The residence was occupied. Fortunately, no one was injured.
3: Sergeant Ali Galis with Surrey Police says while the investigation is in the early stages, it's believed to be extortion-related.
4: Our SPS Extortion Response Task Force is lead on the file.
3: The Fifth Estate has learned the house belongs to Arvinder Khosa, the newly elected president of Cricket Canada. Police tell the Fifth Estate that an individual associated with the residence has received extortion-related threats.
4: Anytime we do these types of investigations, we look at the history to the residence, to the occupants of the residence, and also to any associated businesses, and that's how we determine if it may or may not be extortion-related.
3: A recent Fifth Estate investigation uncovered allegations of corruption and influence of organized crime involving Cricket Canada before Khosa became president. Sources told the Fifth Estate Khosa is linked to two local players who allegedly threatened a national team player and claimed they represented organized crime. Khosa has denied the allegations, saying it's all political propaganda. Stephen D'Souza, CBC News, Toronto.
2: Police in Surrey, BC, with that story. We'll have more on that as the day goes on. And the separatist debate is creating more confusion in the Alberta legislature.
5: There's no doubt that over 400,000 Albertans signed it saying they wanted that referendum, and those voices need to be respected.
6: A referendum on separatism, whatever the question, would be bad for our province and bad for our economy.
2: So there are two competing petitions on the issue from the pro and anti-separatist movements in Alberta. The pro-separatist petition was recently struck down by a judge. The other urges Alberta's government to make sure the province stays forever Canadian. Some members of Premier Danielle Smith's United Conservative Party want to use that second petition to add a question to the referendum ballot in October. Yesterday, as a legislative committee debated the idea before they'd even voted on it, the UCP put out a news release saying that, yes, the referendum would go ahead. And many MLAs, such as the NDP's Racky Pancholi, none too happy about that.
6: We got into this meeting and we discovered that they'd already predetermined the outcome.
2: Meanwhile, UCP Minister Jason Nixon trying to calm the situation. He says the news release was sent out in error.
5: Caucus should not have done that. If we were to go after every member of the legislature, every time staffers make a mistake, it would be ridiculous.
2: So whether Alberta will actually be holding a separatist referendum this fall is still not clear. The committee's supposed to meet again later on today. About 450 pro-Palestinian activists detained by Israel in international waters are now headed home. The group, which includes 12 Canadians, was seen being taunted by Israel's national security minister. As CBC's Cameron McIntosh reports, video of the incident has sparked global condemnation.
7: A convoy carries pro-Palestinian activists detained at sea by Israel, being sent out of the country today after spending a night in an Israeli prison. Suhad Bishra is one of the lawyers representing them.
8: A lot of violence. We know of at least two participants who were hospitalized.
7: A flotilla of more than 50 ships carrying about 450 pro-Palestinian activists, including 12 Canadians, was trying to breach Israel's maritime blockade of Gaza. Israeli forces fired warning shots with rubber bullets at some of the ships. as they detained the activists in international waters.
9: Free, free Palestine!
7: A video posted by Israel's National Security Minister Itamar Ben-Gvir showed him taunting some of them. Others were shown forced to kneel with their hands bound, prompting international outrage. UN spokesperson Stéphane Dujarric.
10: Everyone who has been detained by the Israeli authorities who are members of the flotilla needs to be treated with respect and dignity.
7: Canadian Prime Minister Mark Carney called the treatment of the activists abominable. The 12 Canadians are now among those headed home. Canada, one of many countries to summon its Israeli ambassador to express its anger and demand some answers. Cameron McIntosh, CBC News, Jerusalem.
2: The Canadian Red Cross is sending workers to the Democratic Republic of Congo to help battle the Ebola outbreak there. The team will help with contact tracing and moving people to treatment centers. There are more than 600 cases and 139 deaths so far linked to the rare Bundibugyo strain of Ebola. Trish Newport is with Médecins Sans Frontières in the DRC. She says getting the outbreak under control, it's going to take some time.
11: There's also very limited diagnostic capacity, and this means that it takes a long time to get any results when people are tested. And it's very difficult to put surveillance systems into place when you don't know who has Ebola and who does not have Ebola.
2: The World Health Organization estimates it could take up to 9 months to develop a vaccine for this strain. Foreign Affairs Minister Anita Anand is in Sweden today for a meeting with NATO allies. The gathering comes as NATO faces new threats on its eastern flank. On Tuesday, a NATO jet shot down a drone over Estonia. It scrambled jets again yesterday when another drone approached Lithuania. And now this morning, they're responding to another threat in Latvian airspace. Ukrainian officials are accusing Russia of jamming its drones and redirecting them towards NATO territory. The federal government is still finalizing its long-delayed national AI strategy, and Canadian tech leaders are urging Ottawa to deliver an ambitious industrial blueprint, complete with clear details on exactly how Canada plans to grow the sector. As Kyle Bax reports, though, the strategy arrives at a critical moment because public skepticism around AI is growing.
12: Productivity is really what's at stake here.
13: As Ottawa continues to develop a new national artificial intelligence strategy, Louis Tatou expects to see a detailed plan to build. He's with Montreal-based AI firm Coveo.
14: I'm looking for the government to truly be a catalyst for the infrastructure required that the country needs.
13: The delayed strategy comes at a time when public sentiment could be shifting as major companies cut jobs, newer AI models cause security concerns, and the technology plays a role in tragedies such as the mass killing in Tumbler Ridge, BC. Ottawa has said the strategy will include protections for Canadians such as privacy and online safety while helping businesses big and small.
15: For me, the key test will be, is there appropriate ambition in the strategy?
13: Mirko Bibic is chief executive of Bell Canada.
15: It's okay to be great at the science of AI, and we have been, but we don't want kind of a brain drain and all our excellent research being exported out of the country.
13: More power-hungry data centers means much more electricity. That's why Michael Arbus wants a new AI strategy to be closely tied with other federal policies like the National Electricity Strategy. Arbus is with Moomoo Canada, a digital investment firm.
16: Wouldn't it be grand to say in a few years that we're a net exporter of compute, just like we are with natural resources as a country? It'd be a wonderful position to be in.
13: While the plan is finalized, Ottawa is still moving ahead with supporting new data center projects across the country. Kyle Bax, CBC News, Calgary.
2: And the city of Toronto is looking into a new way to put a damper on all that excessive street noise. Cameras equipped with microphones. CBC's Mike Smee with details.
17: Toronto is the country's biggest, busiest city, but it may also be the noisiest. There is a bylaw in place that targets excessive vehicle noise, a bylaw that carries fines of up to $900. Catching the culprits, however, is easier said than done. The city's website doesn't even try to sugarcoat it. You can submit a complaint, but it will not be investigated. And that's frustrating, says Councillor Lily Cheng.
18: And in the middle of the night, people are racing on the street. They have these modified mufflers, and they make very loud noises.
17: Cheng is asking councillors to look into a noise camera pilot project. They pinpoint the decibel level and photograph the license plate of the offender, who then gets a ticket in the mail. Cheng's motion calls on staff to ask the province for the green light to run a pilot project. The city of Edmonton is way ahead. Council there approved a noise camera pilot last summer. Councillor Michael Jantz says it should be up and running this summer.
19: It's a menace on our streets in terms of the noise and the disruption and the noise pollution, but it's also incredibly dangerous to Edmontonians when they're dealing with street racing, when they're dealing with dangerous driving.
17: Toronto's bid for noise cameras will be the second time the city has approached the province for permission in the last 2 years. So far, staff say there's been no response. Mike Smee, CBC News, Toronto.
2: 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I'm Mark Carcassel. 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
20: 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I'm Carolyn Ray, in for Portia Clark.

0: It's Thursday, May 21st. Coming up in this hour of the show, haddock and Nova Scotia go together like fish and chips. But why is fresh haddock so scarce right now? We'll ask BCD Fisheries in Clare. Then,
1: the machine comes in, wraps around the operating table, and allows us to very precisely place screws in patients' vertebrae to correct their spinal deformity.
0: We'll hear about a new machine at the IWK that's helping make surgery more precise and safer. And would you move to Regina? HRM Mayor Andy Fillmore weighs in on a strange new ad campaign to try and lure Haligonians out west.

0: And one person staying put today is Matt Brand, who has to keep an eye on our traffic and weather if we are not heading west.
1: That's right. Staying put, Carolyn. And nice day ahead today. Not super hot like yesterday. Today it will be much more seasonal. Tina's forecast calling for mainly cloudy skies this morning. Then a mix of sun and cloud with a high of 17 degrees. Plus northwesterly winds, 20 gusting, 40 kilometers per hour. So those northwesterly winds definitely going to make it feel cooler today. And also, we have a chance for frost tonight. So from heat warnings yesterday to frost warnings tonight, you'll have more on that after the 7:30 news. Right now, though, 8 degrees in DeBert, 10 degrees in Weymouth, and 12 degrees in Beachville. In traffic, some new roadwork just started up on Joseph Zatzman Drive in Burnside right around 7 o'clock. That means an altered center lane on Joe Zatzman between Akerley and Wright Avenue. So you can expect delays there today, but it is just one day of work wrapping up at 7 o'clock tonight. Also reports of a collision on Lancaster Drive in Dartmouth, right at the intersection of Woodland Avenue and Micmac Boulevard. Looks a little sticky at that intersection right now. And the McDonald Bridge, a bit busy as you reach the Halifax side, but the McKay looks like it's smooth sailing at the moment. So the McKay, definitely the bridge to take to Halifax. And if you see any issues out there anywhere on the mainland, you can always send us a text or voicemail, 902-222-3802.
0: All right. Thanks, Matt. Brian Ray has our news headlines. Hi, Brian.
2: Hi, Carolyn. A wildfire in Queens County that was out of control is now being held. The Department of Natural Resources provided an update last night. Earlier in the day, the fire was estimated at around 3 hectares in size. Ground crews were at the scene yesterday, along with the province's new firefighting aircraft. Jungle Jim's in Stellarton has lost its liquor license for 10 days following the death of a patron outside the bar last fall. According to documents detailing the suspension, the man was overserved at the bar before being struck and killed by a vehicle after leaving. And the Assembly of Nova Scotia Mi'kmaq Chiefs will allow work crews back on Hunter's Mountain, but only to remove wood that was left at the site last year due to a protest at the time that lasted for weeks. The chiefs say that Port Hawkesbury Paper has agreed to work with them on any future harvesting plans. We'll have more on all of that coming up at 7:30.
0: Well, pan-fried, poached, deep-fried, or baked, haddock is a Nova Scotia staple. But lately, finding fresh haddock in the grocery store can be a challenge, and it can be pretty expensive as well. To find out why, we've reached Justin Comeau. He's part owner of the BCD Fisheries, a processing facility in Clare. Good morning, Justin.
3: Morning, Carolyn.
0: How important is haddock to your business at BCD Fisheries?
3: Haddock is a huge part of what we do. It's about 75 to 80% of our product that we ship out, whether it be domestic or international.
0: Yeah, so last month, the Federal Department of Fisheries and Oceans cut the quota for haddock by 57%. How does that affect your business then?
3: It's definitely going to be a big change for the industry. We had a bit of a heads up from our ground fish rep that this quota cut was coming up, but it does... shock the industry a little bit to have such a drastic cut. We're fortunate enough to be, a smaller business where we need less product to keep going as a business, but it will affect the market as a whole with a cut this big. That being said, April and May is always a slow time of year for haddock because it is their spawning time. So Georges Bank is closed and the haddock is always scarce this time of year. So you'll see rising prices in April and May, and typically they'll fall in June and July. But I suspect that maybe this year they'll stay a bit higher even once the grounds start opening up again.
0: So is the quota not the reason why it's harder to find haddock these days?
3: It probably does have a small part to play in it just, for these months. But no, typically April and May, the haddock is so scarce because they're gone on Georges Bank to do their spawning cycle that, the prices climb up and they're harder to get on the shelves just because the boats are landing much, much less. But then typically you'll see an increase in haddock come June and July.
0: And what's the demand like at this stage of the year then if people are used to it being a bit lower right now?
3: The band always stays high just because, people always want their haddock, especially restaurants and whatever it may be, to have them on their menu. So it's no problem selling anything that does come in. It's just that the numbers are quite low this time of year.
0: Okay. And you mentioned the prices and later this summer, but let's talk about that a little bit more. Do you think there's going to be a dramatic change this year?
3: I think so. Typically, we would see more affordable and better quality fish in the summer, and this year with the rising costs of just going to harvest the stuff, notably with fuel and packaging material, anything petroleum based, is going up significantly. So it's going to have an effect on the consumer price for sure.
0: What do you mean by better quality?
3: When the haddock spawns, it kind of loses its muscle mass, so it becomes a bit skinnier, and it kind of changes the texture of the meat. And then once it goes through its cycle, it starts building up its muscle again, and it becomes a better quality fish, so thicker, denser, flakier, like the haddock that you're used to seeing, I guess, most of the time in Nova Scotia.
0: How much does the American market affect what happens here locally?
3: I mean, they have their own ground fish grounds that they fish on. We share Georges Bank with them, and they have their own, you know, fleet of boats that go fish. But ground fish doesn't really know any borders. We're fishing from the same schools of fish. It's not like they have a passport that they cross the American and Canadian line. They just go back and forth as they wish. So it'll definitely affect both markets, and the U.S. market is a huge part of the Nova Scotia ground fish industry.
0: Are there any changes you'd like to see happen going forward?
3: Possibly just a better, take a better look at the ground fish industry, just because of the amount of protein that we put out onto the market for the consumer. It seems like the ground fish industry kind of gets put on the back burner sometimes, because we're a smaller dollar amount value industry compared to, say, lobster or something like that. But just as important when it comes to, feeding the people.
0: Before I let you go, I have to ask, how do you like to prepare your haddock?
3: I like it the traditional way, I guess, just pan fried with a bit of butter.
0: Do you get that question all the time?
3: We run a little seafood market out of our processing plant, so we get quite a bit of tourists in the summer, and they ask us, what's the best way to do it, and that's how I recommend it.
0: Just keep it simple.
3: Keep it simple.
0: Well, Justin, thanks for joining us this morning.
3: Thanks for having me.
0: That is Justin Comeau, a part owner of BCD Fisheries in Clare.
1: Excellent final question there, Carolyn. Wanted to ask you, how do you prep your haddock?
0: I don't know how to cook haddock, so I'm going to okay. Go home and try pan fried. I only cook salmon. I don't know why. I don't venture out on different fishes. I get my takeout haddock. I live near a fish and chip shop, okay. So I cook it by walking down the street.
1: Fair enough. Really, for me, haddock is just an elaborate excuse to have tartar sauce. So a nice day for fish and chips. Might be less folks on the patio today, though. It's going to be a little bit cooler than yesterday. Tina's forecast calling for mainly cloudy skies this morning. Then we'll have a mix of sun and cloud after that, with a high of 17 degrees, so that's perfectly nice. Northwesterly winds are going to be 20, gusting 40, so that's going to make it a little cooler. Though right now, 8 degrees in College Lake, 11 degrees in Annapolis Royal, and 12 in North End Halifax. And just checking on the bridges quickly, actually both bridges look fine to Halifax at the moment, so you have your choice. We'll say it's a little busy on Barrington Street between the bridges, so that might cause slowdowns on the McDonald Bridge before too long. Of course, if you see anything else happening out there, you can always send us a text or voicemail, 902-222-3802.
0: All right, it is now 19 minutes after 7 o'clock. A new piece of 3D imaging equipment at the IWK is helping surgeons improve the precision and quality of their work. It's called the O-arm, and it provides a highly detailed image of a patient's anatomy during surgery. The CBC's Alex Guy spoke with Dr. Kevin Morash. He's an IWK orthopedic surgeon who has treated some of the first patients using the machine.
4: Essentially, it wraps around the operating table during an operation and provides a 3D, very detailed picture of a patient's anatomy during surgery. These machines have been used elsewhere in Canada and North America for a number of years now, but we just acquired ours at IWK Health, which is the first of its kind in Canada. And the main application of this machine for our purposes here is for scoliosis surgery or for pediatric spine surgery. So essentially during these operations, the machine comes in, wraps around the operating table, and allows us to very precisely place screws in patients' vertebrae to correct their spinal deformity. And we know exactly where these screws are going, how they're positioned, kind of relative to the spinal cord and other adjacent anatomy. And it just really improves the precision and quality of these surgeries that we do every week. We've had it for about 1 month, so we've done 5 surgeries with the O-arm now. Our first surgery was a month ago for a scoliosis surgery. We do about 75 operations like that per year for kind of severe pediatric spine deformities. The first surgery we used it for went very well. Myself and one of my colleagues have used similar machines to this in Ontario as well as in the United States before, so it was a very seamless learning curve, I would say, and it's been great to kind of hit the ground running and really see the enthusiasm from other surgeons and other surgical specialties since the machine arrived, and we've already seen it applied to areas outside of the spine world to really maximize its impact for our patients. While O-arms in general have existed at other hospitals previously, our IWK O-arm is kind of the latest addition of this, and the main upgrades that our maritime patients will have access to now are that the machine can now scan essentially a patient's entire spine all at once. So we've been able to operate on kind of up to 18 vertebrae at the same time with one kind of spin of the O-arm, which really increases the efficiency of these surgeries that we're able to bring the machine in once, scan the patient's entire spine, and then with extreme precision place screws in kind of all the vertebrae that are being imaged. And the second major update is a lower radiation dose. So the O-arm's been updated to have a pediatric radiation setting, which has a 70% reduction in the amount of radiation a patient receives when these images are taken during surgery. So again, not only have we improved safety by being able to place the screws more accurately, but we've also improved safety by reducing the amount of radiation a patient would receive when these images are taken. So really, this is a major advancement in kind of the quality and accuracy of these major surgeries that we do.
0: Kevin Morash is a pediatric orthopedic surgeon at the IWK in Halifax. Molly Johnston is a 14-year-old competitive dancer from Moncton. She received surgery last month to correct her scoliosis with the use of the O-arm. Alex spoke with Molly and her mother, Marsha.
5: It was a big shock to us. I assumed it was a dance injury. It was following an intensive dance camp you had been in that August. So I thought she had injured her shoulder. And when the chiropractor said that, I was like, what? And then when we got our first x-rays, it was a real shock to see she had a double curve and quite severe.
6: When did you first know that surgery was going to be an option for you?
7: I think after my first x-ray and we realized that my top curve was 56 degrees, we did a little bit of research and realized that I was already in the range for like surgery would be an option. And so I was already like thinking about that, and we were like kind of discussing it, but we didn't really know that I was actually going to have to get surgery.
5: We met with Dr. Morash for the first time last July.
7: And then
5: he confirmed, well, we had already suspected once you have any curves over 50, you're a candidate for it, but they look at other factors to see about and recommend timing.
6: And what has your experience been with Dr. Morash? I met him yesterday. He's very nice. What has it been like?
7: It's been good. He like is good at giving a lot of like information and like stuff. So I was like really prepared going into it.
5: No, Dr. Morris, I mean, like, it's a nerve-wracking thing going into that.
7: Like, he was so excited about this new arm, and it was just made us excited too. It was like, it helped.
5: If you're going to go through this type of surgery, you want it to be as safe and effective as possible. It's a very long surgery. So knowing that they would have that additional ability and to see and the accuracy of it gave us confidence, even more confidence, I think, that it was going to be a success, and it went very well.
6: Yeah. And you just said it was a really long surgery. How long was Molly?
5: 8 hours.
6: Okay. Yeah. That is very long. And in terms of recovery now, how long is the typical recovery time? Like, when will you be a little more healed?
5: What they say is 6 weeks, we'll go back to the IWK. And then she gets clear to start physio and those types of things. But it's a pretty long road. It's about 3 to 5 months before she can resume regular activities. And there won't be any flips and things anytime soon. Like that, those things have to wait a bit longer, nothing too jarring on her spine, but you should be able to go back to dance in, I think, 3 to 5 months, depending on how things are going. So she's really hoping in the fall she'll be able to go back. And Molly has done amazing. We're so proud. She's been such a champion through it all. Like, we're just so blown away by how strong she's been. I'm like, don't cry. We're just looking forward to you know, every milestone, trying to mark every milestone and celebrate those, and looking forward to being on the other side of this.
7: The positives, I think the first time I stood up, I was definitely a lot taller. I grew like 2.5 inches, and I literally was like, I think my mom's rang because I stood up and I was taller than her, and I was like, what is happening?
5: Yeah, she gained, what did you say? Yeah, 2.5 inches.
7: So that definitely made me happy.
5: She went in shorter than me and is now taller than me. It's a different perspective now. Yeah, and she's the first. She's our oldest, so she's the first to outgrow her mother. Not the last, I'm sure.
0: That was Marsha and Molly Johnston, who live in Moncton, and they spoke with the CBC's Alex Guy. Well, the East Coast Music Awards are on this week in Sydney. The big gala show is tonight, and Halifax artist Daniel James McFadyen is nominated for several awards. Here he is with Back to the Country.
8: I'm moving back to the country. I wish I never left. I was seeking out a meaning, chasing girls and paying rent. And I've lost a lot of people somewhere along those tracks.

0: Halifax's Daniel James McFadyen. He's nominated for 3 ECMAs, and the awards gala is tonight in Sydney.
1: Yeah, best of luck to all the nominees. And you know what? Those nominees probably going to have to bundle up a little bit tonight because we do have our frost, or at least a chance for frost overnight. I remember those heat warnings from yesterday. So from one extreme to the other, and Tina's forecast for today falls somewhere in the middle of that. So we can expect mainly cloudy skies this morning, a mix of sun and cloud after that with a high of 17 degrees. But we also have northwesterly winds at 20, gusting to 40 kilometers per hour. So that's going to make it feel quite a bit cooler than yesterday. Right now, though, 11 degrees in Gypsum Mines, 10 degrees in Moose River Gold Mines, and 12 degrees at Montague Gold Mines. Lots of mines around. In traffic, well, the bridges are starting to see some activity. They weren't too busy earlier, but they're certainly busy now. And we'll talk about those more later, but time for news.
2: Good morning. I'm Brian Ray. This is the CBC serving Nova Scotia. Here's what's making news. A wildfire that was out of control in Queen's County is now being held. The Department of Natural Resources provided an update on the situation just before 9 o'clock last night. DNR says their own ground crews were supported by members of 3 volunteer fire departments. Air support came from a DNR helicopter and the province's new firefighting aircraft, including 4 water bombers and a bird dog plane. Earlier yesterday, DNR said the fire was estimated at about 3 hectares in size. The Region of Queen's Municipality is asking residents to stay away from the scene, and nearby Thomas Riddall Provincial Park is now closed to all visitors until further notice. The fire comes as the province experiences its first hot weather of the year. Environment Canada issued heat warnings for Queen's County over the past 2 days. A bar in Stellarton has had its liquor license suspended after over-serving a man who was struck and killed by a vehicle after leaving the establishment. Josh Hoffman has more.
3: On November 13th, a 45-year-old man was at Jungle Jim's Eatery in Stellarton with friends. Over a 6.5-hour period, staff served him 13 drinks. Documents from the decision by the province's alcohol and gaming division show staff described the man as being the loudest person in the bar that day and visibly intoxicated. The man, who is only identified by the initials BW, was reportedly kissing and hugging servers, wrestling friends, and openly talking about doing drugs in the bar's bathroom. After he walked out of the bar, he was hit by several vehicles on Highway 104 and later died of his injuries. The Alcohol and Gaming Division is now suspending the bar's liquor license for 10 consecutive days for several violations of the provincial liquor licensing regulations. The owner of the bar declined a request for comment. Josh Hoffman, CBC News, Halifax.
2: The head of the Nova Scotia Federation of Agriculture says the unstable global economy is bringing a lot of uncertainty to this growing season. Farmers are busy planting their crops while dealing with rising costs of fuel and fertilizer. Alicia King says they don't know what impact that will have yet on food prices this year.
4: As farmers, we want to make sure that we're still producing that crop that is a reliable, safe crop to eat or to input into other aspects. Because, you know, in agriculture, it's not just food either. We grow fiber. We grow Christmas trees here in Nova Scotia. So there's lots of things that we can take into consideration. But we do have to manage our costs, obviously, very closely and stay very efficient in what it is that we're managing here within our farms.
2: The cost of replacement machinery has also gone up, adding to the financial strain for farmers this year. The Assembly of Nova Scotia Mi'kmaq Chiefs says that work crews will be allowed back on Hunter's Mountain, but only to remove wood that was cut down last year. That amounts to about 5,800 tons that was left behind after protesters blocked access to the mountain for weeks. Some of those protesters felt the Mi'kmaq were not being compensated enough and the cutting was not sustainable. According to the Chiefs, a Port Hawkesbury paper has agreed to work with them on any future harvesting plans. They also say no decisions have been made regarding new harvesting in the Highlands. And a teenager is now recovering after receiving a landmark surgery at the IWK last month that used a new machine called the O-arm. Alex Guy has this story.
5: What Molly Johnston thought to be a dancing injury from an intensive dance camp two summers ago turned out to be something else.
6: After my first x-ray and we realized that my pop curve was 56 degrees, we did a little bit of research and realized that I was already in the range for surgery would be an option.
5: The Moncton teen has experienced fatigue and noticeable back pain, which she's pushed through to continue her love of dancing. And just last month, she received treatment at the IWK in Halifax. In the process, she became the first surgical patient in Canada to receive treatment from an improved 3D imaging machine at the facility, according to a news release from the IWK. Dr. Kevin Morash is one of the orthopedic surgeons who operated on her.
7: The OR's been updated to have a pediatric radiation setting, which has a 70% reduction in the amount of radiation a patient receives when these images are taken during surgery.
5: Now recovering at home, family members like her mother, Marsha, are proud of how far she's come.
8: We're just looking forward to trying to mark every milestone and celebrate those, and looking forward to be on the other side of this.
5: Molly should be able to attend school next week and hopes to take up dancing again slowly in the fall. Alex Guy, CBC News, Halifax.
2: And that's the news for this hour.
0: Thanks, Brian. Well, still to come, an unusual ad campaign has been targeting Halifax residents lately. It links to a website boasting about how the low cost of living and job opportunities available in the city of Regina, it should lure people there. HRM Mayor Andy Fillmore will respond to that. And first, we need to talk to Tina Simkin with the weather. And Tina, I hope you've been thinking about working on my weeds.
9: I have.
0: Do the gardening.
9: I'll bring my wood chips over and you put them in between and the no weeds come through. It's amazing. So, and anytime I have an opportunity to dig in the garden, I'm there. Oh, I'm in. It's like a coffee dig in the garden.
0: I'll provide the coffee. You provide the manual labor.
9: I'm here. Yeah. Yes. And you provide the company.
0: Yeah.
9: We'll chat.
0: No problem.
9: Well, I think good gardening weather today is not as hot as yesterday, but the black flies are still out, as we all know. Our temperatures today, quite a bit cooler. The thermometer is reading around 11, 12 degrees across most of the Atlantic coast. We do have some cooler spots inland in the single digits, but it does actually feel cooler. That northwesterly wind, 20 gusting up to 40 kilometers per hour, makes it feel a little bit chilly. There's a little chill in the air, especially when we broke record highs yesterday. And then we're talking about frost advisories in effect for tonight. Now, most of the province is under that frost advisory. There are a couple of exceptions along the Atlantic coast, the South Shore. Not under the frost advisory per se, but we all know those areas away from the coast in your region that get a little bit colder than normal. So it's not to say that there's not going to be any frost.

0: to see that mix of sun and clouds. 17 the high today. We'll drop down to around 5 or 6 along areas of the coast tonight. But inland, we have that risk of frost, especially through northern Nova Scotia and the eastern mainland. It looks like temperatures in those low-lying areas are going to drop near or below zero. In northern New Brunswick, temperatures tonight are expected to drop between -1 and -5. So that cold air is in place. And I know that's northern Nova Scotia, but when you are northern New Brunswick, but when you forecast temperatures below freezing in May, that's concerning, especially at the end of May.
1: Yeah.
0: Tomorrow's high around 16 degrees. And I do think tomorrow night we're susceptible to frost again in through the overnight hours. And then after that, the weekend holds both warmer temperatures, daytime highs and overnight lows. So that is some good news. But tonight and tomorrow night, we have some worries with those tomato plants outside.
1: All right. We'll keep that in mind. Thanks, Tina.
0: You're welcome.
1: Over to you, Matt, with traffic.
2: Yeah, so I just wanted to say that I was questioning Tina's sincerity with helping you weed earlier. I take it back.
1: I proved you wrong. I told you she was enthusiastic.
2: she sounds very eager. she might be headed to your place as we speak. No issues to report in traffic if Tina is going to your place, but we did have a collision on Lancaster Drive in Highfield Park. Not seeing any issues there. I think that's been cleared up. And just before we get into what's happening in the city, just wanted to talk about a big detour in the Onslow Truro area because exit 15 off Highway 104 westbound is closed until the end of the month. That's the exit that takes you from Highway 104 in the Onslow area to Highway 102 in the Truro area. So that's closed until the end of May, and there are detours set up, but they're going to be long detours. So make sure you give yourself a lot of extra time if you're trying to get from the 104 to the 102. As for traffic in the city, just looking at the bridges, the McDonald we're actually pretty busy as you reach the Halifax side. The McKay much better, just a little bit busy on the Dartmouth side as you make your way towards Halifax. So the McKay is definitely the bridge to take at the moment. Other than that, things are picking up in the city, but no serious slowdowns. If you see any problems out there, give us a shout. 902-222-3802.
1: All right. Thanks, Matt. John Hancock is here with the sports. Hi, John.
3: Hi there.
1: The Montreal Victoire shut out Ottawa Charge and won their first PWHL Walter Cup last night.
3: Yeah, the only game that wasn't decided in the last minute or in overtime. 4-0 Montreal over the Ottawa Charge in Ottawa. And Renee Debian stopped 23 shots and Abby Rock scored 2. Victoire goaltender Anne-Renee Debian felt that the captain, Marie-Philippe Poulin, really deserved the MVP award that she was announced as the winner of last night.
4: She really brings the best out of me, and I think when you get to play with a player like her, when you get to train with her all your long summers as well, you just have to get better. You just have to work more. You just have to be more. And I think that's why, like, she's MVP. It's because she brings the best out of everybody around her. You want to be better for her. You want to do anything you can because you know she's going to do anything for you.
3: So that ends the PWHL season. I'm looking forward to next season when they add those 4 teams. We'll have a 12-team league, and that should be fun.
1: Yeah, and let's keep hoping it shows up in Halifax again.
3: Eventually, right?
1: What happened in the Stanley Cup playoffs?
3: Well, Colorado opened the Western Final with a 4-2 loss on home ice to the Vegas Golden Knights. Carter Hart stopped 36 shots. He was outstanding in net. Coach John Tortorella, quite aware of what Carter Hart can do.
5: Carter Hart's a hell of a goalie. He was great in Philly for me. I think he's grown so strong mentally. I don't think much bothers him. He is just zeroed in. So, and he's going to have to be. Because we've got a little bit of work to do here.
3: Game 2 Friday night in Denver. Carolina's home to Montreal tonight to open the Eastern Final. Cole Caufield talks about Jakub Dobish, Montreal's goaltender, who's been larger than life in these postseason games.
6: You're lucky you're just getting to know him. No, he's been unreal pretty much all year. So, you know, he's taken over, you know, as our guy and done a huge job at that. He's a down-to-earth kid that just loves to work every day and you know, it's cool to see him kind of grow as a person and kind of show off a little bit of his personality, too.
3: Game time, 9 o'clock tonight. And in world hockey, Czechia moved ahead of Canada into top spot in their pool after beating Italy. Canada was off yesterday. They open their next game and looking for their 4th straight. It's against Norway, and it's at 11:20 a.m. our time.
1: All right, let's talk NBA and the Oklahoma City Thunder. They got even in their series.
3: Yeah, Shea Gilgeous-Alexander, 30 points in the 122-113 win over the Spurs. Victor Wembanyama did all he could in the game. 21 points, 17 rebounds, 6 assists, 4 blocks. Game 3 in San Antonio Friday. The New York Knicks host Cleveland tonight.

0: game two of the Eastern Final with the Knicks up 1-0. And Toronto Raptors forward Colin Murray Boyles has been named to the NBA's All-Rookie Second Team. And in the WNBA, Toronto Tempo looking to win their third in a row, continue their road trip. They're in Minnesota tonight.
1: And the Jays had a weather delay, so I didn't get to see the game last night. I guess it was a good one.
0: Yeah, pitching matchup, outstanding pitching matchup. Trey Savage and the Yankees' Cam Schlittler. It was great, and both pitchers went into the seventh inning with no runs on the board. Toronto scored two in the seventh to take the lead for good. The Yankees got their run in the ninth, but Yosavage allowed just two hits, struck out eight, and didn't walk anybody over six shutout innings. Mm. By the way, Jose Barrios will not pitch this season. He had Tommy John surgery for ligament damage in his elbow, and we won't see him pitching this season. Jays and Yankees wrap up their season, or their series, tonight at Yankee Stadium. There you go.
1: All right, thanks, John.
0: Bye.
1: That is John Hancock with the sports. Well, it is now 43 minutes after 7 o'clock, and a brazen social media advertisement is raising some eyebrows in Halifax. The ad features simple text on a bright pink background. It says, "Halifax, you're not opening doors for me anymore. It's time to move on." Underneath, it links to a website, liveinregina.com. The site has information on the kind of housing, careers, and lifestyle that Regina has to offer. The CBC's Jesse Bruce hit the streets of Halifax to find out what residents think of the ad.
2: So there's an ad that's been online recently from the city of Regina. Can I show it to you and get your thoughts?
3: Sure.
4: It upsets me because Halifax is a great place to live, and Regina is not.
2: Have you lived in Regina?
4: No, I haven't, but I've been there a long time ago.
2: And it doesn't compare?
4: No comparison.
5: I really would not want to live anywhere in the prairies.
6: There's nothing really appealing to it. I mean, it's for Regina, and I've heard nothing from Regina, even in my schooling. It's in the middle of nowhere. It's landlocked. Like, here we at least have the ocean.
2: So the message, though, at the top is, "Halifax, you're not opening doors for me anymore." Do you think that rings true for some people?
6: I mean, definitely for some people. Like, I know a lot of my friends are moving out for bigger opportunities, but they're not necessarily going to Regina.
2: So you're not heading out anytime soon?
6: God, no.
7: It's definitely aggressive. I'm not the biggest fan of the other areas targeting specific areas.
8: It doesn't imply any opportunity in Regina at all. It just says Halifax has no opportunity. And that doesn't make any sense.
6: Saskatchewan isn't even on the ocean.
2: So you're not enticed by the ad?
5: No. Not at all.
6: Not at all.
5: It probably is cheaper, but it's just not the way of life that I would want. I think that if they were to, like, get anyone to move there, it would be someone not from a maritime province, because why would you give up the ocean and this type of life?
2: It says, "Halifax, you're not opening doors for me anymore. It's time to move on." And then at the bottom, it says, liveinregina.com. What do you guys make of that?
8: I feel like I'm seeing doors open for me in Halifax every day. Like, I've lived here for like 7 years now, and I'm like, feel like I only keep going up, especially in the last 2 years.
9: I feel like Halifax is not giving young people a ton of genuine reason to move here now or to even stay here. Like, it's kind of impossible to live here as a young person. Targeting it and pitching Regina as, like, the alternative is kind of crazy to me.
2: How does it feel to see an ad like that that seems to be targeting Halifax, saying, you know, we'll take those people and bring them out west?
5: I really think it's just odd. Like, I don't know why they're picking Halifax. It doesn't really make any sense, honestly.
6: I think every province is just trying to, you know, help themselves, like, economically, and young people are who are the working people, so they're just trying to do anything they can. So I don't really see anything by it. It's not really anything big for me. I feel like most provinces do it, just not this publicly, I guess.
7: There is a lot of doors closing for a lot of people, especially trying to just have a place to live here.
2: And do you think Regina is the solution?
7: I don't know what Regina is. I know where Regina is, but I've never been there. Probably won't. So...
1: Ouch, some salty thoughts there. Our colleague Jesse Bruce talking to some unimpressed Haligonians. Well, this ad campaign was created by Economic Development Regina. It's the lead agency providing economic development to the city of Regina, but neither that agency nor the city would talk to us about the ad and its intentions. So instead, we reached out to the mayor of Halifax to see what he thinks. Mayor Andy Fillmore is on the line now. Good morning, Mayor.
3: Good morning, Carolyn. How are you?
1: I'm doing well. What are your thoughts on the ad?
3: Well, I thought it was kind of entertaining, honestly, maybe even a little bit flattering. You know, I know Mayor Chad Baczynski of Regina. He's a great mayor, and he understands the way that we do here, that there is a national competition in Canada right now for people and for capital and for talent. But I would say the difference for us is that, you know, we are not trying to convince people to come here. People are already coming. We are one of the fastest growing cities in the country. We'll remain that way. And you know, so my focus is on making sure that we're ready for the growth that's still coming and making sure that we have houses and transit that works and all those good things. But Carolyn, I like our odds against Regina, I must say.
1: How did you first hear about this campaign?
3: Well, someone in my office saw it on social media yesterday and shared it, and we all got a good laugh out of it. Honestly, it was you know, you've got to admire the plucky spirit of it all, and I really appreciated the people on the street comments. That was really fantastic. I love it when Haligonians unite.
1: Yeah, if there's one thing they want to unite against, apparently it's this Regina campaign. They certainly had no shortage of opinions on that. Did anybody, any members of the public reach out to you and talk to you about it, or was it just chatter in your office?
3: Just chatter in the office so far, but you know, it's going to be out there now. You've shined a good light on it. So, you know, what I really like about the story is that it's stirring people's pride in Halifax. It's reminding us that we live in a really great place. So I'm enjoying watching it all unfold.
1: You mentioned you have a good relationship with the mayor of Regina. Did you reach out to him after seeing this?
3: No, but I'm going to. We've got to let the time zones catch up. And then I'm going to give him a call and tell him, you know, well played, but man, we've got this.
1: And so we couldn't get any additional context. I'm assuming since you haven't talked to him, you don't know either if it's just Halifax they're targeting or if it's more than one place.
3: No, I don't know. I don't know whether they've got a number of cities in their sights, but it's again, you have to admire the pluckiness. It's even the choice of colors, like the bold graphic design of it. They're clearly trying something new, and this is what cities need to do in this era. We're so lucky that we're in a little bit of a different situation where the growth is coming to us in some ways faster than we can handle it. And so, you know, I gave my annual State of the Municipality address yesterday, and that was really what the whole speech was about, was our readiness for the growth that's coming our way. So I appreciate that they're trying to grow too.
1: Now, you know, on that front, some of the comments we heard from people on the street were that it is difficult to live here as a young person, especially when you consider the cost of living. And if you want to compare it to Regina, you know, Regina does have a one up on us because of the high cost and the rents and things like that. Are you concerned that people could, in fact, be considering moving out west because of their struggles to make it here?
3: I'm always concerned when people feel that they don't have a place here in Halifax, and housing affordability is clearly a very serious issue for us right now. It's been central to my mayoralty, the concept of affordability and providing enough houses fast enough and at a price point that people can afford so that people can see their future here. So I am, my administration is absolutely focused on that. We've made some really good progress on some things that lower the cost of housing, like speeding up approvals, like developing partnerships with not-for-profits and private enterprise to build houses faster and at a lower cost. We're delving into innovative construction techniques like mass timber and factory-built homes to help bring the cost of housing down. So that is a real issue in Halifax. However, our natural assets, you know, the universities, the harbor, the ocean, as the folks on the street mentioned, the investments in Department of National Defense that are coming fast at us right now, set us apart. And so it's our job at City Hall to be ready for all that, and that's where my focus is.
1: Yeah, the ocean seems to be a common argument for people we spoke with for why people should stay here. If you had to sum it up just in one line, what would your pitch be to people in Regina?
3: Come on out to the East Coast and spend a week, and you might want to stay yourself.
1: Do you think the city might launch a counter ad?
3: I don't think that would be where we would want to put the money right now, would be my thinking. I think we've got a lot of other places to spend our money than on inviting more growth. We've got incredible growth opportunities, and we've got lots of programs out there that could use funding that would be better, more wisely spent on, I think.
1: Okay, you'll let Regina do the work and convince people to stay instead?
3: Exactly right. Well, I have to say it's a very fun campaign. I wish them success. I don't think it's really going to register anything on the growth meter here in Halifax, but it's good, clean fun.
1: Okay, well, thanks for joining us and talking to us about it.
3: My pleasure. Have a wonderful day.
1: You too. That is Mayor Andy Fillmore. He is the mayor of Halifax Regional Municipality. And obviously, we'd love to hear your thoughts on all of this. Call us at 1-800-582-5526 or email us at infomorning.halifax@cbc.ca. Well, it is now 7:53. Roxy and the Underground Soul Sound are in Lunenburg this weekend with a show May 23rd at the Lunenburg Opera House. Here they are with Nothing Without You.

0: Roxy and the Underground Soul Sound with Nothing Without You. They have a show May 23rd at the Lunenburg Opera House, and we have a pair of tickets to give away to that show. So you can give our studio a call now at 1-800-565-1940. That's 1-800-565-1940. We'll give the tickets to the 8th caller to see Roxy and the Underground Soul Sound. Time to check in now with Brian Ray in the newsroom. Hi, Brian.
1: Hi, Carolyn. The province's new firefighting aircraft were in action at the scene of a wildfire in Queens County yesterday. An update from the Department of Natural Resources last night says the fire in East Port-L'Hébert is now being held. Earlier yesterday, it was estimated at about 3 hectares in size. A bar in Stellarton is facing a liquor license suspension after over-serving a man who was then struck and killed by a vehicle after leaving the bar last fall. According to documents of the decision, the man was served 13 drinks over a 6.5-hour period. And a Moncton teenager is now recovering from surgery at the IWK last month that was the first of its kind in the country. And we'll tell you more about that in our 8:30 newscast.
2: Yeah, thank you, Brian. Well, I'm spotting a collision on the traffic map on the St. Margaret's Bay Road. So that's on the St. Margaret's Bay Road, just past Dunbrack, if you're headed towards the Armdale Roundabout. Right now, those backups are stretching past Dunbrack all the way to Albert Walker Drive. Not sure how bad that is, but if you are taking Highway 103 into the city, you might want to opt for Highway 102 instead of the St. Margaret's Bay Road. Staying in traffic, volume is definitely picking up in the city, like the Bedford Highway. It's almost backed up to Flamingo Drive if you're headed towards the Windsor Street Exchange. And looking at the bridges, they've kind of swapped places. The volume looking lighter on the McDonald Bridge right now if you're headed towards Halifax, and that is the bridge to take. The start getting a bit busy if you're headed towards the McKay. Of course, if you see any other issues in traffic, you can always send us a text or voicemail to our traffic line. Let us know what you see out there at 902-222-3802. As for weather, it is going to be cooler than yesterday. Temps hit 30 in some places yesterday. Today, more like 17 degrees in that area, but could be a little cooler with some gusty northwesterly winds today.
0: All right, thanks, Matt. Well, congrats to Andrew in Liverpool, who won the tickets to go see Roxy and the Underground Soul Sound in Lunenburg. Coming up after the news, Dartmouth will play host to 2 international paddling competitions this summer, a double whammy of the International Canoe Federation's Canoe Sprint World Championships, and it's all hands on deck. We'll find out what they need from local volunteers. Plus, we'll have a little art and soul. That's coming up. I'm Carolyn Ray. I'll talk to you soon.
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3: 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The CBC News is next. Coming up in half an hour, it's The Current with Matt Galloway.
6: Autism researchers in Toronto have identified a previously overlooked gene linked to the repetitive behaviors and social interactions of the condition. We'll talk about how this could lead to new genetic tests and therapies in the future. That's coming up on The Current.
7: This is World Report. Good morning. I'm Mark Carcassol. We start in Surrey, British Columbia, where police say a shooting in a residential neighborhood is related to extortion. And now CBC News has learned the targeted home belongs to the president of Cricket Canada. The Fifth Estate has been investigating allegations of corruption and organized crime at Cricket Canada. Co-host Stephen D'Souza tells us what they've learned so far.
8: Behind a band of yellow police tape, officers with Surrey Police place labels beside multiple bullet holes on the front door and windows of the suburban home. The shooting happened around 4:40 Wednesday morning.
9: The residence was occupied. Fortunately, no one was injured.
8: Sergeant Ali Galis with Surrey Police says while the investigation is in the early stages, it's believed to be extortion related.
9: Our SPS Extortion Response Task Force is lead on the file.
8: The Fifth Estate has learned the house belongs to Arvinder Khosa, the newly elected president of Cricket Canada. Police tell the Fifth Estate that an individual associated with the residence has received extortion-related threats.
9: Anytime we do these types of investigations, we look at the history to the residents, to the occupants of the residents, and also to any associated businesses, and that's how we determine if it may or may not be extortion-related.
8: A recent Fifth Estate investigation uncovered allegations of corruption and influence of organized crime involving Cricket Canada before COSA became president. Sources told the Fifth Estate COSA is linked to two local players who allegedly threatened a national team player and claimed they represented organized crime. COSA has denied the allegations, saying it's all political propaganda. Stephen D'Souza, CBC News, Toronto.
7: An Air France flight made an unexpected detour to Montreal on Wednesday. It was headed from Paris to Detroit, but ended up changing course over concerns about Ebola. CBC's Linda Ward is following the story for us. Linda, what's this all about?
10: Well, Air France says yesterday afternoon there was a flight from Paris to Detroit that was diverted to Montreal. U.S. authorities stopped it from entering the United States because there was a passenger on board from the Democratic Republic of Congo. U.S. Customs and Border Protection say in a statement the passenger should not have boarded the plane, so they took decisive action, they say, and diverted to Montreal. The U.S. has placed entry restrictions on non-U.S. passport holders if they've been in the DRC, Uganda, or South Sudan in the last 21 days. This is the epicenter of an Ebola outbreak suspected to be linked to more than 130 deaths. The Public Health Agency of Canada also issuing a statement saying a quarantine officer assessed the traveler and found they were asymptomatic. The traveler went back to Paris. The Air France flight continued to Detroit.
7: Now, there's also an Ontario resident being tested for Ebola.
10: Yeah, that's right. Ontario's health ministry says this is out of an abundance of caution. An Ontario resident in hospital being tested not just for Ebola, but for a number of infectious diseases because they recently traveled to East Africa. They say all appropriate infection prevention and control measures are in place. There are currently no confirmed cases of Ebola in Ontario, they say, but they did not say if the person is experiencing any symptoms.
7: Meanwhile, Linda, Canadian aid workers are headed to Congo as part of the Ebola outbreak response.
10: Yeah, so while people are generally trying to avoid this area, we know there are a number of Canadian aid workers headed there with the Canadian Red Cross, helping with things like contact tracing, psychological support, getting people to treatment centers. Operations teams, they say, are hoping to arrive in the next few days, but there's already a team of public health experts on the way.
7: Linda Ward, CBC News Network, thank you so much for joining us in studio.
10: You're welcome.
11: And let there be no mistake, our ability and our resolve to defend every ally are absolute.
7: That's NATO Secretary General Mark Rutte welcoming foreign ministers from member countries, including Canada. They are gathering in Sweden as NATO faces new threats on its eastern flank. On Tuesday, a NATO jet shot down a drone over Estonia. It scrambled jets again yesterday when another drone approached Lithuania, and now this morning, they are responding to another threat in Latvian airspace. Ukrainian officials are accusing Russia of jamming its drones and redirecting them toward NATO territory. Rutte says these recent threats show NATO is prepared for every eventuality. Health advocates are demanding an investigation into the death of a woman who died after donating plasma in Winnipeg. This after Manitoba's chief medical examiner took the unusual step of releasing her cause of death. Since October, two people have died after donating at facilities run by the private for-profit company Grifols. More from Karen Pauls.
12: Extraordinary step that he has taken.
13: Manitoba's health minister, Uzoma Azaguera, commenting on a statement by the province's chief medical examiner. Dr. John Yoon says 22-year-old Rodiat Aubedi had a profoundly abnormal heart that put her at an increased risk. She died of a cardiac arrest shortly after donating plasma last October. Yoon says there's no evidence anything went wrong with that process.
12: When Health Canada and the chief medical examiner come to effectively the same conclusion that these tragic deaths are not linked to plasma donation, I am absolutely going to respect that conclusion.
13: But Catherine Longtang says there is a direct connection. She's a safe blood and patient advocate speaking for Aubedi's family.
14: She was not riding a bike or going for a swim when she died. She was donating plasma.
13: In a statement, Grifols, the plasma center in question, says it's committed to the highest standards of donor safety, patient care, and regulatory compliance. But federal conservative health critic Don Mazur points to what he says are discrepancies and red flags in a Health Canada inspection report released to a parliamentary committee.
15: Canadians and the families deserve answers, and we'll keep on pressing for answers.
13: Lon Tang wants Health Canada to reopen the investigation into Au Beatty's death and suspend Grifols' operating license. Karen Pauls, CBC News, Winnipeg.
7: The separatist debate continues in the Alberta legislature, and it has led to more confusion.
16: There's no doubt that over 400,000 Albertans signed it saying they wanted that referendum, and those voices need to be respected.
17: A referendum on separatism, whatever the question, would be bad for our province and bad for our economy.
7: You may remember there are two competing petitions on this issue, one from the pro-separatist movement, recently struck down by a judge, and then another urging Alberta's government to make sure the province remains forever Canadian. Some members of Premier Danielle Smith's United Conservative Party want to use that Forever Canadian petition to add a question to the referendum ballot in October. A legislative committee was debating the idea yesterday, but before they'd even voted, the UCP put out a news release saying the referendum would indeed go ahead. That caught MLAs like the NDP's Racky Pancholi off guard.
17: We got into this meeting and we discovered that they'd already predetermined the outcome.
7: UCP Minister Jason Nixon says it was all a big mistake. He says the news release was sent out in error.
16: Caucus should not have done that. If we were to go after every member of the legislature every time staffers make a mistake, it would be ridiculous.
7: So the question of whether Alberta will be holding separatist referendums this fall is still not really clear. The committee is supposed to meet again later today. And The Late Show makes its final curtain call tonight, ending a 33-year run for one of the titans of late-night talk. Stephen Colbert has been in the hosting chair for the last 11 years. CBS is pulling the plug in a move that critics say is politically motivated. Steve Futterman has more on that.
18: Last July, CBS made the stunning announcement that Stephen Colbert would be going off the air.
19: The network will be ending The Late Show in May. And
18: CBS claimed it was purely financial, that the show, despite having the largest audience in late-night TV, was losing millions. Others were skeptical, suggesting the move was to win favor with Donald Trump. When the cancellation announcement took place, CBS's parent company, Paramount, was trying to get federal approval to sell itself to Skydance Media. Just a week after the announcement, the FCC approved it. Colbert has often used his monologue to criticize Trump. Last week, he mocked Trump for praising Chinese leader Xi Jinping.
20: You're a great leader. Sometimes people don't like me saying it, but I say it anyway because it's true. I only say the truth.
21: Congratulations. I only say the truth was Donald Trump's 1 billionth lie.
18: Colbert fans are not happy.
22: They wanted the Skydance merger and everything to go through. And Trump said, you know what? I don't like this guy making fun of me all the time. If you get rid of him, then I'll make sure it goes through.
18: High-profile guests have been making final pilgrimages to the show. Bette Midler even serenaded Colbert.
23: Thank you. Thank you. Thank God for you, the Lord of all our reign.
18: Tonight, it comes to an end. Steve Futterman, CBC News, New York.
7: As does our newscast. 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
0: 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I'm Carolyn Ray, in for Portia Clark.

0: It's Thursday, May 21st. Still to come, two back-to-back Canoe Sprint World Championships are coming to Lake Binnook in Dartmouth this summer, and the Canoe 26 team is looking for volunteers. We'll learn more. In this week's culture column, Zombie Blizzard blows into Windsor with opera and the poetry of Margaret Atwood.
1: Poetry is the past that breaks out in our hearts, like a virus, like an infection.
0: Plus a samba party and a celebration of chamber music. Matt Brand is in the studio with me this morning. Hi there, Matt.
2: Hey, Carolyn. Yeah, we've got a nice day ahead with temps above seasonal, but it's going to feel a lot cooler than yesterday. Tina's forecast calling for mainly cloudy skies this morning, then a mix of sun and cloud with a high of 17 degrees. Plus, northwesterly winds are going to be fairly strong today, 20 gusting to 40 kilometers per hour. So, especially with those winds, it's going to feel cooler than yesterday, as I mentioned. Right now, though, 10 degrees in Berwick, 9 degrees in Pictou, and 12 degrees at Lake Echo. And Tina will have more for us on the weather after the 8:30 news. And stay tuned, gardeners, because there is news about frost. As for traffic, looks like we do have a collision or some issue on the St. Margaret's Bay Road. That's just past Dunbrack if you're headed towards the Armdale Roundabout. We do have backups there, but it looks like those the traffic there is starting to move a little bit better. On Highway 102 in Bedford, we've got slowdowns in both directions, but for different reasons. So on the 102 outbound, looks like slowdowns approaching the Bedford Rifle Range. I'm assuming there's some road work happening there. But in the other direction on Highway 102, if you're headed towards Exit 3, the Hammonds Plains Road exit, looking a little busy in that Exit 3 ramp, traffic might be spilling onto the 102, so just be ready to get into the passing lane there. And just quickly, the bridges, the McKay and McDonald, actually relatively light, both of them right now. So you have your choice of bridge at the moment. And if you see any issues out there, just give us a shout. 902-222-3802.
0: And Brian Ray has the latest from the newsroom. Hi, Brian.
3: Hi, Carolyn. A wildfire in Queens County is now being held, according to the latest update from the Department of Natural Resources. DNR told the CBC yesterday the fire in East Port-le-Bear is estimated at around 3 hectares. The province's new water bombers were on the scene, providing air support for ground crews yesterday. Jungle Jim's in Stellarton has lost its liquor license for 10 days following the death of a patron outside the bar last fall. According to documents detailing the suspension, the man was overserved at the bar before being struck and killed by a vehicle after leaving. And a teenager from Moncton is now recovering from landmark surgery at the IWK that involved cutting-edge 3D image technology, and we'll tell you more coming up at 8:30.
0: Well, the Canoe 26 Society is gearing up for an exciting summer in Dartmouth. It's hosting two back-to-back Canoe Sprint World Championships on Lake Binnook. The events will bring athletes and fans from around the world. The Society is currently looking for local volunteers to lend a hand, and our colleague Aaron McInnes spoke with their volunteer coordinator to learn more.
4: Hi there, I'm Nate Davies. I am the volunteer coordinator at the Canoe 26 Society. So the Canoe 26 Society is a collaboration between Canoe Kayak Canada, the Atlantic Division of Canoe Kayak Canada, and the International Canoe Federation called the ICF. We have the Masters World Championships happening June 25th to 28th, and we've got the U23s and Junior World Championships happening on Lake Binnook from July 1st to July 5th.
5: And I understand you're a canoer yourself.
4: Yes, I am. So having someone been ingrained in the sport all my life, I'm really excited to see the community kind of come together on Lake Binnook in Dartmouth to make such a major event possible. And for that, we need a big volunteer presence.
5: Tell me about that. What kind of volunteers are you looking for here?
4: So we have a volunteer role that's kind of fit for everyone possible. So regardless of who you are, we have something for you. Currently, we're looking for things like boat drivers, food service volunteers. We need transportation specialists, marketing and communications volunteers, and also people to help out with our athlete services.
5: I assume there's training for some of these roles on site, eh?
4: Yes. So while zero experience is required, we are going to offer full training for all volunteers that apply.
5: Okay, great. So if I sign up for transportation specialist and I'm not, in fact, a transportation specialist, I'll learn what you guys are looking for.
4: Yeah, and like we'll work with you to find what will be best for both of us.
5: How many people are you looking for?
4: Currently, we are looking for between 300 and 400 volunteers.
5: It's a big event, right? You get a lot of people coming?
4: Yeah, and I think we're expecting over 1,200 athletes. So it is going to be huge, and we hope to see you there.
5: And for anyone that has not been to one of these events at Lake Banook, I know there's like a little athlete village kind of thing set up. Like, what does that typically look like?
4: Yeah, so we have a very big space kind of by Banook Canoe Club for our athletes village. That's kind of where they rest, hang out between races, store their boats, those kind of things. And they can also train out of there, get their pre-workout rituals kind of going. And then kind of across from our athletes village on Prince Albert Road, we're going to be closing the road and there's going to be a street festival. So we're really looking forward to making sure there's something for everyone.
5: And how did you get involved with this?
4: Very fortunately, I have a good network in the canoe kayak community. I heard about the role, and just being on the administrative side of canoe kayak is really rewarding to me as someone who loves to volunteer myself.
0: Nate Davies is the volunteer coordinator at the Canoe 26 Society. He was speaking with Information Warning's Aaron McInnes. The ICF Masters Canoe Sprint World Championships are June 25th to the 27th on Lake Banook. And the Junior and Under 23 Championships are July 1st to the 5th. If you would like to volunteer, you can go to canoehalifax.com. It is now 16 minutes after 8 o'clock.
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6: If you need tips to help find the perfect job, call our experts today on Maritime Noon.
2: Yeah, thanks, Bob. And just before Bob, we heard from Canoe 26 happening over in Dartmouth. Nice seeing folks out and about yesterday, plenty of folks on the water. And, you know, it's another lovely morning for paddling, but folks might need some long sleeves if you're out early. It is a little bit cooler today. Look at Tina's forecast. It is going to be mainly cloudy this morning. Skies become a mix of sun and cloud by this afternoon with a high of 17 degrees. But we do have northwesterly winds at 20, gusting to 40 kilometers per hour today. So that's certainly going to make it feel a lot cooler than it was yesterday. Right now, though, 11 degrees in Greenwood, 9 degrees in New Glasgow, and 12 degrees on Lake Banook. As for traffic, just looking at the bridges, let's start with the McKay. Right now, the Cirque backed up not quite to the Burnside Drive exit, and the McDonald kind of busy from one side to the other. Plus, it is quite busy on the Halifax side, on Barrington Street once you get over to Halifax on the McDonald. So I'd say the McKay, probably the bridge to take at the moment. Looking at the traffic map, seeing that collision is still showing up on the St. Margaret's Bay Road, just past Dunbrack if you're headed towards the Armdale Roundabout. Traffic was looking better there. Certainly more folks are funneling through down to the roundabout, but looks like there could still be some slowdowns up near Dunbrack. Of course, if you see any other issues in traffic this morning, you can always send us a text or voicemail. Let us know what you see out there at 902-222-3802, and I'm just going to get my my airbase ready here, Carolyn.
0: Sounds good. Well, now it's time for a little art and soul.

0: Well, today, our culture columnist, Carolyn Taylor, is tugging at the heartstrings and the woodwinds, plus bringing poems by Margaret Atwood to life with powerful music. Good morning, Tara.
1: Good morning, Carolyn.
0: So let's start with the 34th anniversary of Samba Nova. What are they doing to celebrate?
2: Yeah, so just a little background. Samba Nova is a Halifax-based percussion group, and there's 20 members, and they bring the spirit and movement of Brazilian rhythm to life. And so their anniversary, they're having a party for that. And just a grand old celebration of culture and the power of music.
0: Sounds like a lot of fun. Who will be there?
2: Well, the show will feature two sets by Samba Nova. And the sets are actually organized by Rafa. That's Rafael Souza, who's a DJ based in Toronto. He'll be playing a blend of samba, Brazilian funk, pagode, and just so much more. And so Rafa says it's really exciting to see their roots continue evolving through like new generations and new sounds. People should really come out and expect a lot of dancing, a lot of energy, and just a room full of people celebrating together.
0: What kind of things does Samba Nova normally do?
2: Well, they actually play all throughout HRM and other parts of Nova Scotia, including Multifest, the annual Pride Parade, oh gosh, the downtown Dartmouth Open Street Party, and the Walk for Refugees, like just so much they get to do.
0: If people want to put on their dancing shoes, where should they go for the anniversary party?
2: Well, folks can dance right on over to the Seahorse Tavern there on Gottesgen Street tomorrow night. That's May 22nd from 9 p.m. to 1 a.m. And if you want to find out more, you can go to sambanova.org.
0: Okay, I need to know about this next one. You've got this collaborative piece to tell us about. What is Zombie Blizzard?
2: I know, right? So it's a beautiful, intimate collaboration between Misha Brugger-Gosman Lee, author Margaret Atwood, and composer Aaron Davis. So Misha said it draws from the seven poems of Margaret's 2020 poetry collection called Dearly.
0: What can people expect at the show?
2: Well, they can definitely expect a performance that blends opera, jazz, spoken poetry, theatrical storytelling, really about survival in a changing world. So Misha said it kind of combines her operatic vocals, a live jazz trio instrumentation, and also recordings by Atwood herself. Here's a taste.
3: There you have it. Zombie. Didn't you always suspect?

0: some opera zombies there. So, Tara, how can people go to see the show?
1: Well, there's a performance tomorrow night, May 22nd, 7 p.m. at the Mermaid Theater in Windsor. So let's give a pair of tickets away for that show.
0: Okay, so for two free tickets to this performance, give our studio a call now at 1-800-565-1940. That's 1-800-565-1940. We'll give the tickets to the seventh caller, and that's for Zombie Blizzard this Friday at the Mermaid Theater in Windsor. And you have a classical music festival to highlight as well.
1: Sure do. So that's the Scotia Festival of Music. And they'll be presenting 2 weeks of world-class chamber music with a new concert every night. Can you imagine? So they're showcasing 27 world-class, amazing classical musicians from across the continent, including Juno winners, ECMA winners, Grammy nominees, and a 65-piece orchestra. Woo-hoo! And Zabi Docking, the artist director over there, says that they have 51 young artists, average age 22, on the verge of their professional careers. So amazing.
0: Yeah, that's really incredible to see so many young people taking part in this. What kind of selections will we hear?
1: Well, the audience will definitely hear favorites by Beethoven, Tchaikovsky, Ravel, oh my gosh, Stravinsky, modern classics and innovative new works, and including like four pieces by Ian Cusson. Ian is their composer in residence, so that's kind of neat.
0: When is this happening?
1: So the festival runs from May 25th to June 7th, with everyone on stage for an orchestral concert at the final night. So folks can get full details over there at scotiafestival.com. And most concerts will be at the Joseph Strug Hall. However, for the first time, Simon said that they're going to do a special concert in Wolfville on June 2nd at 7:30 p.m. At Devour Studios. So that's really beautiful. We can also give a pair of tickets away for any night of the festival.
0: Okay, so this is a double ticket day. So this is not for Zombie Blizzard. This is for the Scotia Festival. If you would like two tickets to any concert at Scotia Festival of Music, here is our number again, 1-800-565-1940. That's 1-800-565-1940. And this time, we'll give a pair of tickets to our fifth caller. Did you bring us a tune today, Tara?
1: I sure did. So I have the latest release from the Halifax-based band Tin Pan Darlings. And the song's called Midlife Elegy. Ah, you're right about that. It was inspired by the book The Happiness Curve. And that talks about how there can be a natural slump in happiness in your 40s. So let's enjoy Midlife Elegy.
0: All right. Thanks, Tara.
1: Thank you.
0: Tara Lynn Taylor is our culture columnist. And if you have a show, festival, or other event happening, you can reach Tara at cbcculturecolumnist.tt@gmail.com. Now here's Midlife Elegy.

0: And that is Midlife Elegy, brand new from the Tin Pan Darlings. Well, we still have those tickets to give away for Zombie Blizzard. Last chance to get those. You can call us at 1-800-565-1940. That's 1-800-565-1940. It's in Windsor this Friday at the Mermaid Theater. Tickets to Zombie Blizzard. Matt, how's it looking out there?
1: A little busy on the peninsula right now, Carolyn. Barrington Street in downtown Halifax is backed up from Duke Street all the way back to Devonshire. So it is going to be a little sluggish getting downtown on Barrington Street right now. Also pretty slow if you're headed towards the Armdale Roundabout. Heron Cove backed up to Cowie Hill. The St. Margaret's Bay Road is backed up to Dunbrack. Plus, there is a collision near St. Margaret's Bay Road and Dunbrack that's causing some extra backups. And if you're coming off the roundabout, Quinpool very busy as you approach Connaught. Plus, looking at the bridges, the McDonald busy from one end to the other if you're headed towards Halifax. And the McKay just a bit busy on the Dartmouth side. So the McKay is definitely the bridge you want to take to Halifax right now. And it is your last chance to get your traffic tip in. If there is anything happening out there that we should be sharing with our listeners before the end of the show, just send us a text or voicemail, 902-222-3802.
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2: Good morning. I'm Brian Ray. This is the CBC serving Nova Scotia. Here's what's making news. A wildfire that was out of control in Queen's County is now being held. The Department of Natural Resources provided an update on the situation just before 9 o'clock last night. DNR says their own ground crews were supported by members of three volunteer fire departments, and air support came from a DNR helicopter and the province's new firefighting aircraft, including four water bombers and a bird dog plane. Earlier yesterday, DNR estimated the fire at about 3 hectares in size. The region of Queen's municipality is asking residents to stay away from the scene, and nearby Thomas Riddall Provincial Park is closed to all visitors until further notice. The fire comes as the province experiences its first hot weather of the year. Environment Canada had issued heat warnings for Queen's County for the past 2 days. A bar in Stellarton has seen its liquor license suspended in relation to the death of a man last fall, according to documents from the province's Alcohol, Gaming, Fuel and Tobacco Division. Staff at Jungle Jim's Eatery overserved a man before he was hit and killed by a vehicle down the street from the bar on November the 13th. The documents say the 45-year-old man was served 13 drinks over a 6.5-hour period. Staff described the man as being visibly drunk and overheard him talking about doing drugs in the bathroom, but he was never asked to leave the bar. Jungle Jim's will now operate without a liquor license for 10 consecutive days. It's getting more expensive for soccer fans to take in game day at the Wanderers grounds. Halifax Regional Municipality has added an extra charge on tickets and alcoholic beverages for matches. HRM says that's because they're trying to recoup money on their investment. But Wanderers owner Derek Martin says their financial struggles have to do with their temporary stadium.
3: Now that there's two tenants using the facility with the Halifax Tides as well, there's an incredible amount of labor that has to go into turning the stadium over between events. So I think we've just reached that point where finally I think other people are starting to understand that a temporary venue is not a long-term solution. You know, I again made a presentation back in 2023 telling the city that the time was up for the pop-up temporary venue and it was time to look at something more permanent.
2: Martin says they still have to rent the bleachers and toilets for games. The funeral for Robert Irving will be on Tuesday morning in Sussex, New Brunswick. The family announced the plans yesterday. It will take place at Saunders Irving Chapel on Wesley Drive at 11 o'clock. A private burial ceremony will follow in Bucktouche. The co-CEO of J.D. Irving Limited died Tuesday at the age of 71. He was the grandson of K.C. Irving, the founder of the family's industrial empire. Irving also owned the Moncton Wildcats hockey team, and he was a member of the Order of New Brunswick, and former New Brunswick Premier Frank McKenna joined tributes to Irving's energy yesterday.
4: You know, he didn't have to own a hockey team. And if he did own it, he didn't have to show up for every game and be so passionate about it. But that was Robert. He was passionate.
2: In September, the Canadian Press reported that Irving was being treated for cancer. A Moncton man is raising money for cancer research by hitchhiking across the country. Yesterday, 20-year-old Quinn Strang was making his way across PEI. He's following the same route as Terry Fox, and Strang says due to his bad leg, he can't run across Canada, so he's hopping from car to car instead. Strang says half of what he raises will go to the IWK, where he says doctors have twice saved his life. The other half is for the Terry Fox Foundation, and Strang is hoping to raise $100,000.
5: I'm no Terry Fox, but my hope is that this kind of snowballs forward and I get more than that and I can spread the love and that'll see immediate impact in the communities.
2: And Strang adds that he does not recommend hitchhiking due to possible dangers. And the IWK says a Moncton teen has become the first patient in Canada to undergo surgery using an improved version of 3D imaging equipment called an O-arm. 14-year-old Molly Johnston is now recovering from spinal surgery that will help treat her scoliosis. She had the operation last month in Halifax. Molly and her mom, Marcia, say the healing process began with a difficulty, but there have been some interesting surprises.
6: The first time I stood up, I was definitely a lot taller. I grew like 2.5 inches and I literally was like, I think my mom shrank because I stood up and I was taller than her. And I was like, what is happening?
7: Yeah, she gained, what did you say? Yeah, 2.5 inches.
6: So that definitely made me happy.
7: She went in shorter than me and is now taller than me. It's a different perspective now.
2: And Molly says she hopes to be able to return to school next week. And that's the news.
1: Thank you, Brian. Well, last check on traffic. And the McDonald Bridge, looking pretty sluggish if you're going to Halifax. But a nice surprise. The McKay Bridge, a little busy at the former tolls. So the McKay is not too bad and the bridge you want to take to Halifax right now. And starting at 9 o'clock, there is going to be stop-and-go traffic on Connaught Avenue. That's happening between Bears and Chibucto. So expect extra delays on that section of Connaught in less than 30 minutes.
0: All right. Thanks, Matt. Time to take one last look at the weather with Tina Simkin. Hi, Tina.
8: Hi. Well, it looks pretty good, doesn't it? We do have some clouds in our skies, but at least we can see the sun. And for some, we're seeing a whole lot of it. So I'll call it a mix of sun and clouds throughout the day today, but certainly cooler than what we experienced yesterday. I don't think anybody's going to be hitting 30 degrees. We'll be lucky to hit 20 degrees away from the coast. I think 17 would be a good average high, but it's going to be a little bit cooler in the east. Winds today out of the northwest, 20 at times, gusting up to 40 kilometers per hour. And in many areas of Nova Scotia, frost advisory is in effect. Not so much for the South Shore and all the counties that surround the South Shore, but I do think you just move inland in those low-lying areas or above higher terrain. Temperatures are going to be near or below freezing in many areas overnight tonight. And I think the same is true for tomorrow night as well. So a little bit cool on the plants.
0: All right. Good to know. Thanks so much, Tina.
8: You're welcome.
0: And thanks so much for tuning in today. That's it for us here at Information Morning. I'm Carolyn Ray, filling in for Portia Clark for the next week. Thanks so much for tuning in. Have a good one.

0: institution itself of late night TV is on its way out. Also this morning, for years, researchers have believed that genetics plays a role in autism. Now, scientists in Toronto have found one specific gene linked to some of the characteristics of the condition. In 30 minutes, how this discovery might lead to better answers about why autism can occur. Plus...
1: Go Habs, go!
2: I'm excited. They're gonna win.
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4: I'm really, really, really excited to see how they're gonna play.
5: We're gonna win it all. Woo!
0: What a time to be a hockey fan in Montreal. Last night, the Montreal Victoire won their first PWHL title. And tonight, the Habs carry the Canadian flag into the third round of the Stanley Cup playoffs. Coming up, we go inside one of the loudest, most enthusiastic hockey cities in the world. But we begin with another sport and the eyebrows raised over the eye-watering cost of hosting the FIFA Men's World Cup. Good morning, I'm Matt Galloway, and this is The Current. With less than 1 month to go before soccer's biggest tournament comes to Canada, there are new estimates about how much taxpayers will be on the hook for the World Cup. The Federal Parliamentary Budget Officer says it will cost all levels of government just over $1 billion to host 13 games in Toronto and Vancouver. That averages out to about $82 million per game. The governments that are footing the bill are, of course, hoping that the costs will be offset by boom in business as people flock to host cities and spend their money during the world's biggest sporting event. Our Vancouver producer, Ann Penman, spoke with people near BC Place, the site of the Vancouver game, about whether they feel the cost is worth it.
6: I'm pretty excited. I played soccer, high school, intramurals, university. I think it's good for the city, you know, get some popularity. It's nice to have the attention and have the international stage. So hopefully there's like a good return on it, but, you know, it's obviously a lot of money.
7: Yeah, I agree. It is a lot of money. I don't know if they will get what they think they will get from this investment. I've already heard a lot of things about hotels not performing the way they thought they would. And I don't know. We'll see. I don't really know what to expect.
8: I don't know if it's going to change anything or not based on what I've seen with other World Cup and sports happening in other countries. Like, people come, have fun, and spend their money and leave, and no one thinks about it for 4 years. So we'll see.
0: Wayne Cowley is the owner of the Bottom Line Sports Bar in Toronto, former NHL player. Wayne, good morning.
9: Good morning. Thanks for being here.
0: The World Cup is a big deal. When you first heard that it was coming to Toronto, what did you think it would mean for your business?
9: We were ecstatic. You know what I mean? As a fan of football and British heritage, it's ecstatic.
0: And so do you think the World Cup is going to bring more people into your bar?
9: Well, we have to look at it three ways. I look at it as a fan, I look at it as a business, and I look at it as a Canadian. So as a business person being down by the stadium, of course, the buzz is already there. We're already booked solid for some of the matches. So, yeah, it's going to, for usually for the summer, we're usually dead. We're right across from Scotiabank Arena. Mm-hmm. So we're usually a Leaf season. So for something like this to come to the city, it's going to be crazy.
0: So you're already booked up solid for some of those games.
9: Yeah, we've had some corporate sponsors for the event reach out to us. We're licensed for 300 people. So we're trying to keep an open mind to it and keep the restaurant one side for corporate, one side for the fan. You know what I mean? But it's tough to do.
0: You said there are a couple of other parts to you that you're kind of factoring into this as well. The other is, as a Canadian, what does it mean for you to have this tournament here?
9: Well, I guess, you know, I talked to you guys yesterday. And, you know, as soon as I hop in my car after work yesterday, it comes across as the cost. You know, they're estimating $1 billion is the cost, you know, 82 million per game. Like, as a Canadian, we're going to bear that cost. You know, it's almost like hosting an Olympics. Yes, it's a great thing. It's exposure for the city. But what is, you know, as a businessman, we always look at rate of return. Like, if I'm shelling out that much money, what is the rate of return?
0: And so what do you think the rate of return is going to be?
9: That's, you know, it's hard to tell right now because, you know, some of the games, you know, Toronto, we only have 6. Vancouver's got 7. So, you know, when they throw out a number, anytime a number gets thrown out, you know that number is not the number. It's going to exceed that by.
0: So you think taxpayers will be on the hook for more than $1 billion?
9: I think so in the end because, you know,

0: you know, they're talking paramedics now, they're talking security, they're talking all this stuff that they haven't thought about yet. It's like running an event at the restaurant. There's so many things that go into it and so many people that touch it that all of a sudden those factors don't get in. And you, when you break it all down, did you make money or did you not make money?
1: And yet there are a lot of people who will be in the city of Toronto who won't be able to go to those games, who are going to want to sit in front of a giant screen television with a bunch of their other fans and have a drink and watch the matches. And so what are you expecting? You mentioned corporate events, but for fans, are there specific events that you have planned around the World Cup?
0: Oh, there's lots of, like the city, FIFA does such a great job, and the city of Toronto have got inside with them after, you know, probably looking at the expense. There's so much open viewing for fans. There's fan zones. There's that. We hosted the NBA All-Star game. We host the NHL All-Star game, and the city did a tremendous job. So the fan will not be neglected. Like, what restaurant do you go into or place you go into where there's not a TV? There's TVs everywhere. It's just like cell phones.
1: The bars in this window are going to be allowed to serve alcohol until 4 o'clock in the morning. Are you going to be doing that during the World Cup?
0: I don't think so. I think, you know, it's weird that it's that time. I think it's due to the West Coast games. Mm-hmm. But that would mean a West Coast game's got to start at like 11 o'clock at night. And, you know, they usually edit the games. You know, we seem to, you know, watch the NBA finals, the NHL finals quite easy without staying up till, you know, 4 in the morning. But we, you know, it's nice that our premier has done that. But I don't see where we're located open until that time.
1: Okay. I mean, one of the other things is that FIFA, the organizers of the World Cup, are very, very strict around their trademark rules. Businesses can advertise during the World Cup if they are part of the official sponsor package, but if not, you can't. There are things that you can and can't say, right? And the assumption is that there could be bylaw officers roaming the streets looking for violations. What has that meant for you?
0: It's a little scary. Like, we've been warned ever since they signed it. The AGCO warned us. Our sponsors have warned us. You know, like, there's liquor sponsors, and there's so our social media guy, we first got some stuff to look at. So our social media guy had to go online, watch some tutorials on it, on what to do, what not to do. And if you go on our social, we mention upcoming match. We mention soccer. We do not mention FIFA. We do not mention World Cup. And we were told explicitly that if we go into violation, we will be ticketed by the city of Toronto. They will collect it, we believe, and pass it to FIFA. FIFA doesn't even have to collect it. They can fine us. They can do whatever. So we're really nervous on what we're advertising.
1: How much would you be fined if you were to say FIFA or World Cup?
0: It's quite substantial. I'm not, I'd be speaking out of turn if I said the exact number, but I know it's substantial.
1: Enough that you won't do it.
0: Enough that we're staying away from it. Yeah. Our social, like I said, look at our social. We will not mention those two words.
1: Do you think this is going to be a good deal for Canada to host this tournament?
0: The jury's out. You know, you won't know. I think it's going to be a great deal for me. I think it's going to, for me as a fan, me as a business, as a Canadian, I'm proud to show Toronto, but that's a tough call. That'll only come at the end of this, once the final number, if we ever know what that final number is. And but I'm optimistic. I'm excited. One of my sponsors is taking me to one of the games. I can't afford to go, but one of my sponsors is taking me.
1: What flag are you going to have on the side of your car? Canadian flag? Or you said you have English heritage as well. So what do you put on the side of the car?
0: I'm a mixed bag here because I've played for two countries, but I played in ice hockey. I played for Canada and I played for England. So we're going to have both.
1: Wayne, good to talk to you about this.
0: Thank you very much for having me on.
1: Wayne Cowley is a former NHL player and the owner of the Bottom Line Sports Bar in Toronto. Joining me now, two guests to help us dig into the costs and benefits of hosting a mega sporting event like the World Cup. Wayne Smith is with me here in studio. He's director of the Institute for Hospitality and Tourism Research at Toronto Metropolitan University. And joining us from Montreal is Moshe Lander, who's a senior lecturer in economics at Concordia University. Good morning to you both.
2: Good morning.
3: Good morning.
1: Wayne, we'll start with you. This figure from the Federal Budget Watchdog says that hosting the FIFA World Cup is going to cost taxpayers at least $1 billion. $1 billion is a lot of money. But put that into perspective. Is that a lot of money when it comes to an event like this?
2: Well, it is a lot of money because you're not building the infrastructure that goes with it. So, for example, when you're doing the Olympics, when Vancouver did it, they got upgrades to public transit. They got upgrades to highways. In this case, all they're getting is sort of the games. So you're getting a lot of the costs, like security and stuff like that, that are just sunk costs. You're not going to get see anything after the event. So this is one of those things. Is it worth it long term when you don't have those other things that are remaining after the games?
1: You're not going to get a new highway. You're not going to get, as we saw in Vancouver, the updated transit, what have you.
2: Exactly. Even when we did like the Pan Am Games in Toronto here, we have a bunch of those amenities that were still, you had upgrades to pools, you had upgrades to recreational facilities, all those types of things.
1: Well, Sherlander, what do you make of that? $1 billion at least, and we may not know whether that's the final figure. We may not know what the final figure is. Is that a lot of money to host an event like this?
3: Well, similar to what Wayne was saying, I guess it kind of depends on your perspective. Canada's GDP is around $2.5-3 trillion. So $1 billion is a rounding error. It's a drop in the bucket. But I think the bigger problem is not whether $1 billion is a lot of money or not. It's what were taxpayers promised. And they were promised that it would cost substantially less than that. And that $1 billion is certainly going to be less than what the actual amount will be. The PBO did a very accurate assessment of the cost, but they based it on the information that they had up until about last year. And so there have been a lot of changes since the data that they have. I think that taxpayers should be upset because, especially in Vancouver, they were promised this would be like 30 Super Bowls worth of economic value. You'd be foolish to pass up on such a thing. When it fails to materialize, it's the disconnect between the promise and the reality that I think is going to make this way too expensive, rather than just looking at the $1 billion and judging on that alone.
1: The Globe and Mail has some really great reporting this morning. They managed to get their hands on the contract from the City of Toronto. Previously, the Vancouver contract had been made available, but both of these contracts were kept confidential in many ways. The organizations wanted to keep them quiet. And this is about how the contracts in some ways were negotiated. There's been controversy over that as well. The basic line is that the money flows to FIFA, not to the hosts. And there is reporting suggesting that the Institute for Taxation and Economic Policy has said that 12 of the past 14 World Cups lost money for the host countries. Are you surprised by that, Moshe?
3: No, not at all. I mean, FIFA is a monopoly, and I say it somewhat cynically and maybe somewhat realistically. Take your pick, FIFA, IOC, and the Trump White House, 1, 2, 3 in terms of which are the most corrupt organizations in the world these days. You know, FIFA's not an altruistic business. It's not there to enrich the host countries. It's there to make money for itself. And if all of a sudden reporting is saying, yeah, that's kind of the way it's been for the last 12 to 14 cycles, well, that's not surprising. Take a look at a lot of the countries that have been hosting it. They're not exactly rich countries or countries that have a soccer history or a passion for soccer. And so it's almost like dangling in front of them that, hey, if you want to spend all of this money for us for our premier event, then fantastic. But when you sign the agreement, you also sign your soul over to them. And they own you in every meaningful way, like you were talking with your previous guest. You know, it's not an act of let's find a way to spread these billions of dollars worth of economic wealth around the world. It's how do we extract the most from the hosts that have been duped.
1: And yet, Wayne, there is reporting from Deloitte did a survey saying that as much as $2 billion could be added to the GDP because of tourism visits. People around the world who see Canada on the global stage and they want to come here after they want to come to Toronto or they want to come to Vancouver. The BC government has said that it's expecting $1 billion or so would be generated from tourism over the 5 years after the World Cup. What do you make of those numbers? Again, that's a lot of money. Sure, we're spending money, but the belief is that money will come back to Canada because we are the hosts of, or one of the hosts of this tournament.
2: I'm going to give you a twofold answer to this. The first part is, okay, how much incremental gain would we gain? So in Toronto, it's Pride. The Yankees are in town, July 1st. We would have been mostly sold out anyway. So you're looking at an incremental value. So you're going from 82% occupancy rate to, say, 86% occupancy rate for the city. So you have 4% difference plus the price increase. So that's really what the economic impact is on an immediate scale. Now, if this was like a Taylor Swift event where it happened in November, where it was, or December in Vancouver, where it was off season, those rooms wouldn't be filled anyway. The economic impact for the cities would have been that much higher as a result. So this gets me into the second part of this, is that, okay, are we looking at this as a short-term thing where we're going to get immediate return, or are we looking at it like the Vancouver Olympics did, where almost for every year post-Olympics, they had a bigger boom in tourism until COVID hit. So there was a long-term effect of it. And it depends if you think how much soft power is worth.
1: Mm. You've said that in some ways this could be as much of a marketing exercise as anything else.
2: It really is. It's so, for example, in Toronto's case, you had the World Series. You then had the Drake drop. You then have the World Cup. So what it's doing is it's creating like compound interest where people are hearing Toronto news constantly over time. Mm. And with each event, with each piece of good news, is going to build goodwill towards the city and visiting here.
1: And you saw that after the Vancouver Olympics as well in 2010.
2: Yeah. And the Vancouver Olympics is a little bit different because you have one city, everyone's eyes are on that same city. Mm. Where here you have 16 cities. It's a different ballgame.
1: Moshe, is there the opportunity for this to be a marketing juggernaut for Canada, particularly for these two host cities, that you will have the eyes of the world seeing Vancouver and Toronto, and somebody far away might think, that place looks great. I want to go there. And maybe people will come and travel to Toronto or Vancouver in the wake of a tournament like this.
3: Well, I'm going to turn the tables on you, and I'm going to ask, have you ever made a vacation for you and your family based on who hosted a World Cup in the past or based on Olympics? And right, I don't really think that's the way that people make their vacation decisions medium to long term. In terms of increased exposure, maybe the question then is $1 billion the most effective way to raise the profile of a city? I don't think it is. You could have done the much better and more effective advertising campaign probably to every airport and major city in the world for a fraction of the cost. But the other part of the issue is Canada is well known around the world, especially when it comes to Toronto and Vancouver. If you go find somebody who's going to watch soccer and say, have you ever heard of Canada? There's a good chance they have, because those are two of the most multi-ethnic, multinational cities, certainly in North America, right? Toronto has, I think, over 160 nationalities represented. Vancouver's, I think, over 125 cities represented. So there's a good chance that if you're participating in the World Cup and you're watching your home country, you're going to say, well, I've heard of Canada. And if you've heard of Canada, there's a good chance that you've heard of Toronto, Montreal, and Vancouver. So I don't know that it's necessarily raising its profile. So then to be able to turn that into travel dollars medium to long term is a real big ask for what's being done. I just don't think that this is the way to do it. And I think that it's more a matter of once you get saddled with the games and you realize that, uh-oh, we're on the hook for this, this becomes the argument for how to justify to taxpayers that we're going to do it. The other problem too, of course, is at the time, nobody knew who was going to be playing in Vancouver and Toronto other than that it was going to be Canada. Recently when Italy and Bosnia fought for the very last spot and landed in Canada's group, we find that we're going to be seeing Bosnia rather than Italy. And in terms of, people around the world that are going to want to watch, other than people from Bosnia, I don't know that anybody is going to prefer that to watching Italy, for example. And so I think we've just lost a whole bunch of eyes on the television around the world for the games that Canada is going to be hosting.
1: We're almost out of time. Let me ask you two quick questions. One, Moshe, you're an economist, and people will often say that economics is the dismal science. Do we need to think beyond just the numbers here, that there's something intangible and perhaps uncalculable about the impact of a tournament like this? People are going to have a lot of fun, and that we have to, yes, it's a lot of money and we need to think about the money, but we also need to think beyond that. Do you hear that argument?
3: Absolutely. And I'm totally in agreement with that. If our politicians had said to us, it's going to cost us $2 billion, which is $50 per man, woman, and child in Canada, we probably won't get a lot of the money back. But this is a once-in-a-lifetime opportunity, because once the World Cup comes and goes, it'll never come back again. What do you say for $50? Let's have a great month together. I would have paid for that. I would have been totally fine with that. It's when you promise me that it's going to solve the government's budget problems that I say, I don't go for that.
1: Wayne, the former mayor of Toronto, John Tory, who negotiated the agreement for the city of Toronto and has taken a lot of criticism, was asked about this. And he said, I think it's going to be a good investment and we should all get over ourselves and make this thing a big success. Do we need to get over ourselves and not talk about the money?
2: Well, no, you have to talk about the money because it's a big part of what we're doing here. However, It's a matter of what value you see in it is how much you see soft power as being important. So is being an influential player upon the world. As much as I love that Toronto, Montreal, and Vancouver are well known, we are not New York, Paris, and London. So it's one of those things where you're not, no one's going to say, oh, I'm coming to the, I saw you on the World Cup, therefore I'm going to come. No one said, I saw the Olympics and I'm going to come to that. But what it's doing is it's putting you in a decision set.
1: I think a lot of people may have gone to Vancouver because they saw the Olympics.
2: Well, so they saw the mountains, they saw the beauty. Yeah. But if you asked them 3 years later, or did you come because of the Olympics? They said no. Mm. But it put it into their brain where it wouldn't have been before. And that's sort of the benefit of it.
1: We will all find out in under a month's time. Thank you both for being here.
3: Thank you.
1: Wayne Smith is director of the Institute for Hospitality and Tourism Research at Toronto Metropolitan University. Moshe Lander is a senior lecturer in economics at Concordia University. Your thoughts, welcome. Email us, thecurrent@cbc.ca. Much more on the World Cup to come. Your CBC News is next. And then it's the end of an era. Tonight, the final episode of The Late Show with Stephen Colbert.
4: 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I'm not being replaced. This is all just going away.
1: We're going to talk, coming up in 6 minutes, about what made Stephen Colbert such a singular late-night host, a thoughtful presence on television, and what happens to that institution now. We'll talk about that coming up here on The Current.
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8: 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Coming up in an hour, it's Q.
9: Anthony Cimolino spent 40 years with one of the world's biggest theater festivals, Canada's own Stratford Festival in Ontario. Now Anthony is stepping away, so he'll be here to tell you some amazing stories and also how it feels to leave for his exit interview.
10: This is CBC News. It's 9 o'clock. Good morning. I'm Brian Ray. This is the CBC serving Nova Scotia. Here's what's making news. Well, Ebola concerns forced an Air France flight to be diverted to Montreal last night. The airline says it made an error in allowing a passenger from the Democratic Republic of Congo to board the flight in Paris. It was bound for Detroit. Deborah Mister was on that flight.
11: They suddenly tell us that we are being diverted and they won't give you a reason. And you notice that all the flight attendants have masks on now.
10: New U.S. travel restrictions bar entry to people who have recently been in East African countries linked to the deadly virus. The Public Health Agency of Canada says the passenger disembarked was assessed and showed no signs of illness. That individual then flew back to Paris. Meanwhile, there's word an Ontario resident is undergoing testing for Ebola. Linda Ward has details.
12: Ontario's health ministry says this is out of an abundance of caution. An Ontario resident in hospital being tested not just for Ebola, but for a number of infectious diseases because they recently traveled to East Africa. They say all appropriate infection prevention and control measures are in place. There are currently no confirmed cases of Ebola in Ontario, they say, but they did not say if the person is experiencing any symptoms. Linda Ward, CBC News, Toronto.
10: In other news, back in Nova Scotia, a wildfire that was out of control in Queens County is now being held. The Department of Natural Resources provided an update on the situation just before 9 o'clock last night. DNR says their own ground crews were supported by members of three volunteer fire departments. Air support came from a DNR helicopter and the province's new firefighting aircraft, including four water bombers and a bird dog plane. Earlier yesterday, DNR estimated the fire at about 3 hectares in size. Residents are asked to stay away from the scene. A bar in Stellarton has had its liquor license suspended after over-serving a man who was then struck and killed by a vehicle after leaving the establishment. Josh Hoffman has more.
13: On November 13th, a 45-year-old man was at Jungle Jim's Eatery in Stellarton with friends. Over a 6.5-hour period, staff served him 13 drinks. Documents from the decision by the province's alcohol and gaming division show staff described the man as being the loudest person in the bar that day and visibly intoxicated. The man, who is only identified by the initials BW, was reportedly kissing and hugging servers, wrestling friends, and openly talking about doing drugs in the bar's bathroom. After he walked out of the bar, he was hit by several vehicles on Highway 104 and later died of his injuries. The Alcohol and Gaming Division is now suspending the bar's liquor license for 10 consecutive days for several violations of the provincial liquor licensing regulations. The owner of the bar declined a request for comment. Josh Hoffman, CBC News, Halifax.
10: And it's lights out tonight for Stephen Colbert and The Late Show. Steve Futterman has more.
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15: 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And
14: CBS claimed it was purely financial, that the show, despite having the largest audience in late-night TV, was losing millions. Others were skeptical, suggesting the move was to win favor with Donald Trump. When the cancellation announcement took place, CBS's parent company, Paramount, was trying to get federal approval to sell itself to Skydance Media. Just a week after the announcement, the FCC approved it. Colbert has often used his monologue to criticize Trump. Last week, he mocked Trump for praising Chinese leader Xi Jinping.
16: You're a great leader. Sometimes people don't like me saying it, but I say it anyway because it's true. I only say the truth.
14: Tonight, it comes to an end. Steve Futterman, CBC News, New York.
10: And that's the news for this hour.
17: Hi, I'm CBC meteorologist Tina Simkin. Expect a mix of sun and clouds today with temperatures reaching highs of 17 degrees with the winds out of the northwest, 20 gusting up to 40 kilometers per hour, keeping the temperatures feeling cooler than what the thermometer is reading. Tonight it stays mainly clear. The winds back off somewhat, northwesterly winds at 20 kilometers per hour. Temperatures will fall between 2 and 7 degrees in low-lying areas away from the coast. There is the potential for patchy frost. More sunshine for tomorrow and slightly warmer.
1: Hello, I'm Matt Galloway, and you're listening to The Current. Scientists have known for years that genetics play a role in the development of autism. Over 100 genes have been linked to that condition. But a new study from Toronto's Hospital for Sick Children may have found the gene linked to some of autism's most defining traits, including how people communicate, interact, and repetitive behaviors. Dr. Stephen Shearer is chief of research at SickKids Hospital and the senior author of this latest study on autism. And he joins us now. Dr. Shearer, good morning.
18: Good morning.
1: Can you just broadly, I said in the introduction that we know that genetics play a role in the development of autism. What do we know about that?
18: Well, we've known for a better part of 30 or 40 years, based on studies of families and also of twins that would have the same DNA sequence, the same genome, that genetics is a major contributor to why autism comes about in some people and not in others. And it's been estimated that upwards of 90% of autism has a genetic component to it. Using state-of-the-art technologies over the years, we've been able to identify as a community, and our lab was a major contributor over the years, to find 100 different genes, or what we call copy number variations. And these comprise roughly 20% of the genetic contributors to autism. So we find these involved in about 20% of our families.
1: And so what did you find in this study about this gene?
18: So what's very interesting is you'll hear often hear that when you met one person with autism, you've met one person with autism, yeah. Or every person with autism is like a snowflake. And the whole field has been searching for a unifying theme for why autism comes about. And in fact, the unifying theme is included in the diagnosis itself. It includes having differences in your social interaction skills and your stereotypic repetitive behaviors. Now, I mentioned the 100 or so genes that have been found in the past. So all of the people who have one of these genetic forms of autism indeed have these core features of autism, the social interaction and the stereotypic repetitive behaviors involved. But more often than not, they also have other issues like intellectual disability, ADHD, seizures, GI problems. And now, really for the first time, again, more often than not, we found a new type of gene, and it seems to be almost entirely involved in the core social behavioral traits involved in autism. So in a way, we think we may now have a molecular unifying gene, an entry point into studying those attributes found in everybody that has an autism diagnosis. And that's why this is different.
1: You have said that you were looking for something that you thought might exist, but you didn't know until you found it.
18: Yeah, well, so we used to, I think it's a revolutionary technology called whole genome sequencing. And we studied actually 10,000 individuals over the last 15 years from families that have a medical diagnosis of autism and 10,000 population controls. And, you know, traditionally we would look for what we call protein coding genes. If you remember your high school biology, it's DNA, RNA, protein. And the protein's the molecule that goes out into the cell. The RNA is the one that encodes the transfer information from the DNA. And in the last 10 years, there's been a new form of gene, the RNA gene. The RNA itself is involved in function. And this technology of whole genome sequencing allows us to discover these RNA genes in the sequence, whereas previous technologies, it's kind of hidden from finding them. So we suspected there was something different involved in this extraordinary condition we call autism. And when we had the technology to go and look for it, in fact, we found it. Now, I'll just make one other quick comment. Yeah. Is using genetic technologies, we can actually introduce the same genetic changes we see in humans into animal models and test to see what the impact is on animal models. And we did this for mice. We do this often in our genetic experiments. And in fact, sure enough, we found very similar traits in the mouse that had the same genetic changes in this what we call non-coding RNA. And again, it was completely the first time we've seen this unique profile involved. So we're really excited because now we have an entry point to actually study all forms of autism.
1: So that's the next question is, what does this mean? One of the things that you've said is that the number one question you get from families is why their child has autism. So how is what you have learned perhaps going to begin to answer that question?
18: So it already has. So for those individuals that have genetic alterations, in this case, a missing copy, and if you're a male, this is the reason why you have autism. And we've explained that back to the families through genetic counselors in our studies. So that's the first impact. It typically only impacts males because this is on the X chromosome, and females have a backup X chromosome. So you know, they're protected in a way, and if you're a male, you don't. You're missing this gene, and then you have autism. Now, from the broader perspective, we're always looking for clues to help figure out new therapeutic targets that we can intervene with or modulate. And as I said earlier, this is a whole new molecular profile. There's a whole new set of genes and cellular processes that have not been described before. Yet we know they're involved in a region of the brain called the striatum that has been implicated in autism. So now we kind of have a Rosetta Stone where we've got the clues and the pieces that we can figure out how we can actually modulate that, perhaps develop a medicine based on this information using new technologies, including AI, and we're working on this now. And one day I think we'll have precision therapeutics for people with autism.
1: What is that going to mean for people?
18: It's going to mean that we're going to be able to provide them with a medical solution to the questions they've been asking us. I really want to emphasize that everybody in the study has enrolled because they were seeking medical answers to questions they had of why and what can we do now. So I do think that, you know, ambitiously 10 years out, maybe sooner with the new technologies, there'll be a set of pills, medications that one can consider taking if you want to do so. And it'll be a treatment to help these individuals achieve their full potential.
1: A treatment within a decade. That's remarkable.
18: It takes a long time. You know, the paradigm here from SICK is the cystic fibrosis discovery that happened in 1989. Mm. It took about 25 years for the community to develop effective drugs for about 90% of the patients. Now with new technologies, we can do a lot of the modeling in the laboratory using AI. And we're doing this here and in other places. So we're speeding up the process, but it still takes time. It would have to be clinical trials, but we can do things a lot faster. And we have incredible support from the community to do this. So I'm looking at 10 years.
1: You've been also very clear at saying that this is not about a cure, right? And mm-hmm. I ask you that in part because that word has been used, I mean, south of the border, certainly, where you have RFK Jr. talking about curing autism. There's been people who have said that that's the wrong word to use to talk about this. Why are you saying that this is not about a cure?
18: Well, this is not a disease. It's a condition. In some cases, it would be considered a disability, depending on how profoundly you're impacted. But the features that make up autism are those features that make us most human: our ability to socially interact, cognition, and the behavioral skills that we have. So, in some cases, these are just extreme presentations of a very, very complex behavioral condition, To have a diagnosis means you score on a certain scale. It doesn't mean there's something wrong with you in any way. But if you talk to the families involved, they need assistance for all of these other features that belong to this unique set of conditions. So we're trying to give them an option, a medical option, to the answers that they have. No one's trying to remove any of these traits from the population or remove the people from the population. It's to provide answers to a very, very challenging situation for some families.
1: Is this research, could it open the door to genetic testing for autism before baby's born in the way that we test for Down syndrome?
18: So there's actually 100 different forms of autism that already have different names. You'll hear things like Rett syndrome and Fragile X syndrome. These roughly 40 to 50% of individuals that carry these other medical genetic conditions can also exhibit autism. And there's already genetic testing happening for these. And I mentioned that over 100 different genes are tested for now worldwide, not just in Canada. What we do here, right, is that we deliver the information back through highly trained genetic counselors. We educate the families and present the information for them to use at different life stages. So most of our testing now has to do with confirmatory testing. Mm-hmm. So afterwards, but we're finding now, and we've published papers on this, that often getting the proper diagnosis leads to precision medicines for the family, so we can give them medications specific to their form of seizure or specific to the type of anxiety that they have. What does not exist right now is a medication for those core features, the core things that make up the autism diagnosis. And as I said earlier, with this new discovery, we think we've got the pathways that we need to work on now.
1: Just last question, and it's a lateral one in some ways. You said, we talk a lot about AI and the promise of AI, and you're suggesting that technology is actually having an impact already on this work.
18: Oh, we could talk for hours on this. You know, the AI is actually, the neural networks are modeled after how the brain and the neurons work, and back propagation here, of course, developed by Geoffrey Hinton, is based on the models of how neurons train themselves. The biological neurons, the ones in your brain. So it's interesting that we're now using these same principles that we've studied in the biology, studying the biology of people with autism, to use AI to actually try to give solutions to the complex problems that the brain presents. So we have massive computational data sets where we can analyze them and predict the structure of the molecules involved and see which kind of drugs or small molecule binders, and do all of these experiments in, you know, a few days in the computer that may have taken years before in the laboratory and animal models. So we're just getting much better at developing hypotheses, moving faster, and just everything's moving so fast now. It's really quite exciting.
1: Perhaps another conversation. That is really interesting. In the meantime, the research is fascinating and really good to talk to you about it. Doctor, thank you very much.
18: Thank you.
1: Dr. Stephen Scherer is Chief of Research and Senior Scientist in Genetics and Genome Biology at SickKids Hospital. His latest research on autism is published in the scientific journal Nature.

0: This is The Current. My name is Matt Galloway. Stephen Colbert likes to take aim at Donald Trump.
1: I don't care for him. Doesn't seem to have, like, the skill set. Doesn't have the skill set to be president. You know, just not a good fit. That's all.
0: Tonight is Stephen Colbert's final night as host of The Late Show. Last year, CBS announced the network was canceling his program. The network said it was for financial reasons. But critics say this is a larger attack on voices who disagree with the U.S. president. Here was Colbert last week.
1: Longtime watchers of this show will know that I'm not usually critical of President Trump. And I take no pleasure from pointing out his rare mistakes or minor misstatements, but in the interest of balance, I will remind you, the man got elected on the promise of bringing costs down. Well, the Iran war has pushed inflation to the highest rate in nearly 3 years. Welcome to Trump's golden age, by which I mean it's time to start melting down grandma's gold.
0: Sophia McLennan is a professor of international affairs and comparative literature at Penn State University and the author of Colbert's America, Satire and Democracy, and Trump Was a Joke, How Satire Made Sense of a President Who Didn't. Sophia, good morning.
2: Thanks for having me.
0: What are you thinking as Stephen Colbert's run as host of Late Night comes to an end?
2: I mean, it really is the end of an era. Stephen Colbert has been offering the public hard-hitting political satire for over 3 decades. And of course, we don't want to think this is over, but certainly it's a significant loss.
0: And that began before, to your point, he was hosting Late Show. He was, he played a part for nearly a decade as a political pundit on the Colbert Report. This is part of his first monologue.
1: I will speak to you in plain, simple English.
0: To that.
1: And that brings us to tonight's word. Truthiness. Now, I'm sure some of the word police, the wordinistas over at Webster's, are going to say, hey, that's not a word. Well, anybody who knows me know that I'm no fan of dictionaries or reference books. They're elitist.
0: What? It's hard to imagine. He stayed in that character everywhere he went, right? What was so successful about that character? Why did it work, do you think?
2: Well, so in-character satire is some of the hardest satire to pull off because, as you point out, you're playing a character. And in this case, he was playing a character that he didn't like. So he created sort of an amalgamation of a right-wing pundit and then exaggerated that pundit and performed it. And that is not easy. And it's really not easy to do it as long as he did. We have examples of other comedians like Sacha Baron Cohen, who's very good at in-character satire. But in general, this is a very challenging form because it requires the audience to recognize that everything you're saying, you really, really don't mean. So that, you know, that's a very challenging difference. And it's, of course, not what we were seeing when he was hosting The Late Show.
0: Well, because he essentially ditched that character and tried to become himself again in hosting The Late Show. He took over after David Letterman retired. How do you think Colbert's comedy evolved from the Colbert Report to when he took the job behind the desk of The Late Show?
2: I mean, it's a great question, but it's also served by going back a little farther in his career because he started off on Second City, yeah, which means he started off doing improv. It's a very particular kind of sharp-witted comedy. And then when he was, you know, before he was on the Colbert Report, he was just a correspondent on The Daily Show. And that correspondent wasn't always in that Colbert Report persona, although that sort of became the common thing you saw from Stephen Colbert. They used to have even Stephen where Steve Carell and Steve Colbert would, you know, go back and forth. And so there were quite a few different bits he did for The Daily Show before they decided to sort of pull that, Colbert Report figure out and give it its own platform. So in some ways, The Late Show wasn't an end. It was a continuation, right, of the really rich range of performance skills that Stephen Colbert has.
0: And he had the good fortune of landing at a time of Donald Trump. People have said, comedians have said that they almost don't enjoy, being in their role during the Trump presidency because it's so serious and how much, how many jokes can you make about what's going on? And yet, Colbert did a very good job of helping Americans in some ways wrap their heads around this moment. How do you see that in terms of how he helped people understand the politics of the moment?
2: Well, it's a great question. I think there's a number of factors that are in play. Most satirists will tell you that it was extremely difficult to do their craft, has been difficult during the Trump era, in part because Trump himself is so absurd. The way I like to describe it is, if the satirist has a classic toolkit, and in the toolkit you have a hammer, and that's exaggeration. Well, you're trying to use satire against somebody who's already so exaggerated, it's hard to figure out what to do. And so a lot of people had some trouble with it initially. And what I saw Colbert do was, part of a larger pattern, which is that he would be more sincere. He would just simply say what he really meant in a much more literal way. And then he would be far more sometimes angry and just, expressing outrage. And then the other component is extraordinary creativity, right? It's what do you do if your craft is irony and the world is already extremely ironic? Like, what do you do? And so you saw that full range, I think, really in one of the most sophisticated ways on The Late Show.
0: But that sincerity in some ways seemed like his secret weapon. He was an unusual late night host because he could be satirical and very pointed in terms of how he talked about politics, but he also talked about grief. He lost a couple of his brothers and his father in a plane crash in 1974. He was 10 years old, and that shaped his life in many ways and has done these extraordinary interviews about grief. He is also a Catholic and spoke very openly and eloquently about his Catholic faith as well. Have a listen to this.
3: I'm a Christian and a Catholic, and that's always connected to the idea of love and sacrifice being somehow related and giving yourself to other people, and that death is not defeat. So if there's some relationship between my faith and my comedy, it's that no matter what happens, you are never defeated. You must understand and see this in the light of eternity and find some way to love and laugh with each other.
0: That's not what you normally hear on late night television, that conversation with Dua Lipa. He had the conversation with Anderson Cooper about grief and how grief was the thing in some ways that shaped his life, that he didn't want to run away from, that he had to embrace. He would quote the poet Mary Oliver on television. What was so unusual about him as a late night host when it came to who he was and what he brought to it?
2: Well, I think, of course, late night is it's a complex genre. You have, somebody like Jimmy Fallon, who I also think is a fairly sincere, big-hearted person. But what Colbert was doing was using a lot of political satire in the late night spot. And remember, political satire is often quite biting. Listeners might think of people like George Carlin or Bill Maher as these iconic satirists. And often those types of performers give you a sense that they actually hate human beings. I mean, they're disappointed at us in a very significant way. Even somebody like Dave Chappelle, it's like, can you guys get it together? And that is not Colbert's position. And so Colbert, similar to Jon Stewart, is this sincere, ethical, loving person who says, I see the good in you, I want more of it. And that has not over, the course of U.S. history been the most common sort of mode we've seen for American satirists. You might think of one of the most iconic being Ben Franklin, who clearly thought, again, I don't know if I can trust you guys. That's not Colbert's position. Colbert's position is greatness is in you. Let me help you see how to do it. And of course, calling out when people don't live up to, what his standards are.
0: Do you think he's really being canceled because of a financial decision?
2: No, I'm absolutely certain he's not.
0: What is it about?
2: I think it was a combination of corporate interest and political, power, political pressure. I feel the smoking gun is already in the history. Donald Trump has a long history, well before he was in office, of attacking satirists. He tried to sue Spy magazine decades ago. Mm. So he has a long history of not being able to take jokes about him. We know during his first administration, he was trying to explore getting things like SNL canceled. There's nothing new about that. What's new is that the timing and the synergy were such that CBS and Paramount had a deal they wanted to make. And so now we're seeing sort of the pieces fit into place, and you can kind of, connect the dots.
0: I have to let you go, but we're talking about him as though he's died, and he's not died. He's just leaving this program. He's going off. He's going to write a new Lords of the Ring movie, and then I'm sure he'll host a podcast or do something else. But what do you think his legacy, just very briefly, what do you think his legacy on this program is going to be?
2: I mean, America was better because of Stephen Colbert's comedy. There's no question about that. Mm. He's had a significant impact. I'm a scholar who works on this, and we can trace not just how he's changed the public conversation, but how he's motivated voters, how he's motivated people to donate to causes, to politicians. There's real empirical evidence that Stephen Colbert has made a difference. But he's also done things that are, different in terms of the craft, the art, the aesthetics. I have, total confidence that Stephen Colbert will be remembered as one of the most important satirists in U.S. history. And I am excited to see what he offers us in his next chapter.
0: You and me both. Sophia, good to talk to you. Thank you very much. Sophia McLennan is a professor of international affairs and comparative literature at Penn State University and the author of Colbert's America, Satire and Democracy. Trump Was a Joke, How Satire Made Sense of a President Who Didn't. Stephen Colbert's final episode as host of that program is tonight. Coming up after your regional update.
4: It's crazy. It's never seen before. I've been to some soccer games in Europe, but this is another level.
0: Another level indeed. You know where you want to be if you're a soccer fan or a sports fan right now is in Montreal. Lots going on. Habs, Victoire. We'll talk about all of it coming up in 90 seconds here on The Current. Stay with us.
5: It's 9:30. Good morning. I'm Brian Ray. Mostly sunny around Cape Breton. A few more clouds over the mainland this hour. It's 13 degrees in Yarmouth, 11 in Parsborough, and 10 degrees at Escassone. The wildfire that was burning out of control in Queens County is now being held. That update came from the Department of Natural Resources just before 9 o'clock last night. Earlier in the day, the fire at Port-Lebert was estimated around 3 hectares in size. Jungle Jim's Eatery in Stellarton has lost its liquor license for 10 days following the death of a patron outside the bar last fall. According to documents from the provincial regulator, the man was overserved at the bar before being struck and killed by a vehicle after leaving. And Marine Atlantic is advising customers that there may be delays to tomorrow's midday sailings between Cape Breton and Newfoundland. Forecast conditions could impact the 11:45 a.m. departure from North Sydney. Quick look at the forecast from Tina Simpkin. Mix of sun and cloud across the province this afternoon. Highs of 17 on the mainland, but 12 in Cape Breton. Northwesterly wind today, 20 gusting to 40 kilometers an hour. Clear skies tonight, lows between 2 and 6 degrees, and there's a chance of some patchy frost overnight in low-lying areas.
0: Hello again, I'm Matt Galloway, and you're listening to The Current. Josh Wardle never set out to become a star of the puzzle world, created his smash hit online game Wordle for one person, his partner. But at the end of 2021, Wordle, as you may remember, took off. It became a sensation. People all over the world were sharing their daily Wordle scores online in group chats. Perhaps you're doing your Wordle right now, or you've done it already and you're boasting about how you did. It has just been announced that Wordle is now the inspiration for a new TV game show that's going to begin airing next year. And so what do you do after you've created a game that everyone plays? Well, you create a new puzzle game. This one is called Parsword. I spoke with Josh Wardle earlier this year. creating something is a big thing. Creating a couple of things is a big thing. How does it feel after one thing that you made was a big success to launch something else out into the world?
6: Oh, yeah. Yeah, I definitely had a lot with this new game. I had some anxiety, like the, you know, difficult second album. You know, I've made Wordle. I made it for my partner. I had no expectations of it becoming anywhere near as big as it did. And then to try and follow that up has been, yeah, it has given me some anxiety. I think it is nice. It has been a while. It has been, you know, almost 5 years, I think, since I sold Wordle. I couldn't have done this game immediately after Wordle. I needed a gap. Yeah, now I'm feeling good. And I never thought I would have wanted to make another word game. And here I am making another word game.
0: So why would you have never thought, knowing your success, why would you have thought you would have never made another word game?
6: So here's the thing. I enjoyed making Wordle, but the experience of going viral and its success, like, obviously was great for me in some ways, but I found it deeply unpleasant. And around the time, part of what motivated me to sell the game to the New York Times was how unhappy I was. Like, I was waking up miserable because of Wordle, which seems bizarre, right? Because it was just this fun game that brought so much joy to so many people, which I appreciate and I'm thankful for. But just for me, that level of attention was not enjoyable.
0: Can you tell me more about that? You said, these are your words, that I'm not sure humans are built to handle going viral. What was that experience like to know that you had created something that people, this is one of the first things that people did when they woke up was to play their Wordle, do their Wordle. You would think that that would give somebody great joy. But as you said, it was destabilizing for you.
6: Well, there were a number of things going on. Like, I think I felt a sense of responsibility. Like, when the stakes were making something for my partner that she and I play on the couch in the morning as we drink our tea, that is very different from, like, millions of people playing and, like, did we accidentally pick a word that has, you know, negative connotation? Like, there was, or if things broke, I would feel responsible for it. So that there was that pressure. And then there was also, I had set out, despite selling the game, I hadn't set out for it to be a commercial venture at all. I didn't want to make money from it, but it became apparent very quickly that it was so big that other people out there were going to make, you know, they were going to take the name Wordle. People did this, you know, they put stuff on their app store. And it was like, I didn't want to be spending my time getting into, like, legal battles about this thing that, you know, I had just made out of love. And so selling it was just like a really clean way for me to just, like, walk away and draw a line under it. It was a big decision. And I think it will be a decision that I'm always like, what if I kept on running Wordle? But when I bring this up, my partner Pollock, for whom I made the game, he always reminds me, you were miserable. And I was miserable. Mm. So I'm kind of glad the way that it shook out at the end.
0: Did you understand the power of connection at the heart of that game? As you said, you made it for one person, somebody that you love. But this is a game that people connect through in some ways. Did you understand that?
6: Yeah, a really good observation. I had worked at a company called Reddit, which is a large social media site built around communities and built around humans interacting in what I think is often a very authentic way online. I think an observation is something that I took from my experience there. The way I think about Wordle in terms of people connecting is that really we're now in this state in the world where we can communicate with each other, with your family members, with your loved ones, quicker and faster and at all times. But for some reason, it's hard to say, I love you, you know, like those big words and big statements, whereas Wordle became this super lightweight way. So you, if you send your Wordle score to your family, in a way, that's kind of telling them that you love them, but without using the big scary words like I love you. And I think people crave that connection.
0: It's a beautiful thing to have created.
6: Thank you. Thank you. Yeah. Didn't set out to do it. I'm really happy that it did touch so many people.
0: In the New Yorker, they said that the day that you sold Wordle to the New York Times was the last time that you actually played it. Is that true?
6: Yeah, that is 100% true. That was part of the, as I mentioned, drawing the line underneath it. And I was like, I just want to move on from this. Someone else's story now. I'll keep on doing my own thing. And I've stuck by that.
0: You said an interesting thing earlier, and it's a bit like, you know, you have a hit And then what is the second album going to be? And often for bands that you love, it's that difficult second album where they try and reinvent things. What was the time after selling Wordle like for you? Did it take you a while to get your bearings?
6: Yes, it definitely did. And you and your listeners may have realized this, in a post-Wordle world, there are a bunch of companies out there and businesses who are now, there are games on their website that there weren't games before. And that everyone wants to create these kind of short, shareable, daily games that are more kind of thinky

0: didn't think of myself as a game developer, and working as a consultant for a little while really helped me like do the reps and practice and feel much more confident. So when I get to a game like Password, I think I feel much more grounded and connected to myself as a game developer.
1: How would you describe what Password is? I've been playing this for the last few days, and we'll talk about my success or lack thereof, but how would you describe what Password is?
0: As you may be alluding to there, Password is a challenging game, especially compared to Wordle, right? Like Wordle, you just needed to know five other words. What Password is there is an existing puzzle format called a cryptic crossword. And cryptic crosswords are famously impenetrable, but I believe under that impenetrable layer is quite a delightful puzzle format. So the goal with Password is to try and help newer players or players who haven't played a cryptic crossword before kind of be exposed to this new puzzle format.
1: Can you explain, for people who don't know, what's the difference between a cryptic crossword? They're very big. I have family from the UK. They love their cryptics. Can you explain the difference between a cryptic crossword and the concise crossword that I think a lot of people in North America would be familiar with?
0: So in a concise crossword, as you put it, or American-style crossword, you might have the clue got up, G-O-T space U-P. And it's a four-letter word answer. And you play a lot of these puzzles and you realize that the answer could be woke, W-O-K-E, or Rose, R-O-S-E. And the way you can't put one of those in, what you have to do is now maybe you do the downs that intersect with that answer to figure it out. So in a cryptic crossword, the same answer could be clued as pairs of rowdy seagulls got up. And now an experienced cryptic solver can instantly look at that clue and tell you that the answer is Rose. They don't need to put it into the grid. And so that there is something magical happening inside that clue that both tells you what you're looking for and tells you the answer. And in this case, just for anyone listening, there's some magic going on with the word pairs of means take the first two letters of rowdy seagulls, R-O-S-E, and that will give you Rose, which matches the answer, got up.
1: Did you always understand that magic, or did you find cryptics, like so many of us do, impenetrable?
0: Oh, I found them completely impenetrable. You know, it's like you do a regular crossword in the newspaper and next to them was a cryptic crossword and you would look at a clue and just be like, "This, what are they talking about seagulls? This makes no sense." And it was only very bizarrely, I was listening to a podcast with the showrunner of Chernobyl and The Last of Us, this guy called Craig Mazin, and he is very passionate about puzzles and he explained how cryptics work. He took like 15 minutes, explained how cryptics work. And I was like, wow, that is a really impressive format, but it's hidden behind all this complexity. Part of the goal of Password is to try and make that complexity a little less complex, a little easier to approach with Password. And maybe you can tell how we've done with that, Matt. We haven't done well.
1: No, you have, because it starts with a tutorial, right? If you log on, the first thing that you see is a tutorial. So explain how that works.
0: Yeah, so there are a lot of conventions, as I was alluding to earlier. So pairs of, meaning take two letters. And we need to teach you those conventions. And we do that in the form of an interactive tutorial. Previously with cryptic crosswords, I don't actually know how you were meant to learn them. It's like you have to go away and read a book and then you come and play. What we can do, because we're doing it digitally, is we can kind of drip feed you these kind of conventions and we'll only teach you them when you need to know them so you don't get overwhelmed. Our goal there is to like gradually build you up until you're feeling confident and you can solve cryptic crosswords.
1: Getting into it isn't, as you've said, as easy as Wordle. And it says that in the game. The subtitle is a tricky wordplay game. Mid-tutorial, it says, Password is challenging. Don't worry if it takes a while to master. So I felt better after doing that. How much determination do you think players have to have to get into this game? Because it requires you leaning in and really focusing, but it opens itself up once you do that. But how much determination do you think people need to crack this?
0: It definitely requires, I think people, part of Wordle's success was that, you know, you could kind of, I think as people got experience with Wordle, they could move through it very quickly. This is a game that requires a different level of focus. Like you have to sit and really think about what all the words could mean in the clue. I think that's okay. I think encouraging people to take that time.

0: like slowing down, is something that's, you know, we all need to be encouraged to do. I understand that, especially coming post-Wordle and the role of these daily games, it might feel a little, you know, incongruous, I guess, or like unexpected. Mm-hmm. But I think what I have found through my own personal journey with Cryptics is that the puzzle format, once you get over the hump of it all being confusing, is really beautiful and really elegant. And it's kind of an exciting way to think about language that I'm really glad I've got access to. And the goal of the game is just to give that access to more people.
1: But to your point, it's also something that it feels like we need right now, when everything is happening at 1,000 miles an hour and your phone is distracting you constantly. And it's really difficult to sit down and focus and concentrate on something that demands your concentration, right?
0: Yeah, 100%. I mean, it's like, it's almost antithetical, right? Building such an experience on a phone, but I appreciate those moments. And I really encourage anyone to who tries the game to like sit with it and stick at it and be patient.
1: You have built these games that are, and you've hinted at this, based around language and the joy and the power and the beauty of language. And there's a quotation, I was watching a speech that you gave, and there was a quotation that you cited that you love, which is, "Language is the very air I breathe." What does that mean to you?
0: Yeah, wow, that's a deep cut. I love it. So that is a quote from a literary theorist called Terry Eagleton. But in my mind, my interpretation of that it is acknowledging that as humans, we are creatures of language. Like, there is a brief period when we don't know language, when we're born, when we don't know words, where that's not the case, but we learn words, and then words dominate all of our life, whether we're thinking about it or not. Every thought we have, every feeling that we have is mediated through language. It's part of the fabric of who we are, for better or worse. Part of Wordle's success, and I hope Password's success, will be taking this tool that we have that's embedded in us and kind of shining a light on it and getting people to look at it in a way maybe they were encouraged to do in school but haven't done since, but I think is just really special and powerful part of being human.
1: And it goes back to that idea of the connection of these games, that you can play it individually, but the real fun is to solve it and then share that with somebody else and see how they did. That there's a connection in that shared power of language in some ways.
0: Absolutely, absolutely. I mean, I do feel fun. We're all just want to be loved and want to be seen. And if these games can give people a moment of access to that, that would be amazing. I mean, those feels like lofty goals, right? But my background is in art, so I feel like a lot of this is how I think about artwork as well.
1: You've put some really nice things into the world, and you made my head hurt with Password as well, which I like. I like that my brain feels like it's being stretched and taxed in trying to figure out what these answers are. Josh, thank you very much for what you've done, and thanks for talking to us about it.
0: Thank you so much, Matt. I appreciate it.
1: Josh Wardle is the creator of Wordle. Just been announced that NBC is turning the word game into a game show. His new game is called Password, Parsword.

0: This is The Current. My name's Matt Galloway. It's the sound of victory, the sound of the PWHL champion Montreal Victoire winning their first ever Walter Cup last night, defeating the Ottawa Charge 4-0 in Game 4. Here is Victoire captain and playoff MVP Marie-Philippe Poulin.
1: That jailbreak goal, unbelievable, honestly. I think I peed a little in the penalty box. I was so excited, and honestly, for them to see and come see me was just unbelievable. A lot of emotion there. Yep, I said it.
0: You don't hear that from NHL players. That's the glory of the PWHL and of Marie-Philippe Poulin. She is the GOAT. There is a phrase that Montrealers like to use around the hockey playoffs. Ça sent la coupe. Means essentially, the cup is so close, you can smell it. Well, they have one in hand, but of course there is still the Stanley Cup in the air to be fought for. Tonight, the Montreal Canadiens play the Carolina Hurricanes in Raleigh, North Carolina, game one of the NHL's Eastern Conference Final. Meeker Gurrier is a sports columnist in Montreal. Meeker, good morning.
2: Good morning, Matt. I just have to say, you've said so many things in about a minute that made me laugh. You insisted on the PWHL. You said it smells like the cup. It's too much. I mean, I just have to laugh it out. I'm sorry.
0: It's unintentional, but that's the spirit of the moment.
2: I'm sorry. I just had to laugh it out.
0: What is the vibe like in Montreal these days?
2: It's great. It's great. And, you know, a lot of people have been talking about La Victoire and saying, oh, you know what? The Habs are overshadowing the PWHL finals and everything. But you know what? The Habs overshadow everything in Montreal when they're in the playoffs. But more and more, there's room for La Victoire. And the fact that yesterday the game was not at the same time as the Montreal Canadian, what it did is that a lot of people that follow hockey for the playoffs and that hop on the bandwagon of the Habs, they follow La Victoire now. And yesterday I could actually hear people outside watching the game and celebrating the victory of that team who pretty much, you know, their name suits them well now. They really lived up to their name. So it's just the atmosphere in the city is great with the Montreal Canadiens and now La Victoire winning. And we haven't seen that in ages.
0: And aside from having a way with words, of course, Captain Clutch Marie-Philippe Poulin is just one of the best hockey players this country has ever seen. How important do you think this win was for her?
2: Well, it's the only thing she hadn't won in hockey, in women's hockey. So the fact that she was able to win that trophy, the Walter Cup, but also the MVP, it just brings her to a whole other level. And I'm a little older, so I remember Haley Wickenheiser. Everyone called her the Wayne Gretzky of women's hockey, but she was really her own person. And with Marie-Philippe Poulin, no one is comparing her to anyone. Everyone is saying that she's Captain Clutch. Yeah. She's the most clutch Canadian athlete. And I think that's just great. And it shows a progression of the sport, but also the way we look at and we analyze women's sports. So to me, it's just great. And, you know, it's just telling that Montreal is the first Canadian team to win that that Walter Cup and to bring the cup to the country. And it just, you know, goes to tell me that Montreal is a greater hockey city than Toronto. I just had to throw that jab in.
0: I mean, the Toronto Maple Leafs are golfing and the Montreal Canadiens are still playing hockey. So you have a point.
2: Exactly.
0: All right. So let's talk about the Habs. I mean, there's no pressure now because the Victoire have the cup in their hands. Montreal Canadiens, Monday night, game 7 overtime. The Montreal Canadiens are playing the Buffalo Sabres and this happens.
3: Carrier, la passe. On entre avec Newhook. Evans vers le filet. Le tir. Victoire des Canadiens! Alex Newhook propulse le CH en finale de l'Association de l'Est.
0: He's the pride of St. John's, Newfoundland, but Alex Newhook presumably will never have to buy a drink in Montreal again, right? What does he mean to your city?
2: Yeah. He doesn't have to buy drinks or poutine ever. well, you know, the playoffs are usually the stage where unsung hero rise to the occasion, players that maybe didn't have a great season or they're not necessarily the offensive star of their team, and they end up scoring those important goals. And that's exactly what Alex Newhook did for Game 7 against Tampa, for Game 7 against Buffalo. So he's a great player. He has great speed. He's the only player on the Habs roster that won the Stanley Cup. He won it back with the Avalanche a few years back. And you can see, I don't want to say the difference, but you can see that he has a little bit more experience in those playoff situations, although he didn't play all the games against with the Avalanche. So he brings a little bit, I would say, of maturity maybe to that team, although it's a new role for him because he never had that role in the National Hockey League.
0: Experience. He's just 25 years old. The average age of the players on this team is 25. It's a young team, but it feels like they have come together in an interesting way. What's going on there?
2: Well, they were built that way. That team was built around youngsters, around Nick Suzuki, around Cole Caulfield, but also around draft picks. And when Kent Hughes went to get Alex Newhook before the 23-24 season, he knew exactly what he was doing. He was only 22 at the time. He's now 25. And he needed players that could grow with his core players. And that's exactly what happened. Alex Newhook, but also Kirby Dach. Caden Goulet on defense was in that team already. They drafted Juraj Slafkovský as well. They drafted Demidov. And they drafted also Lane Hudson. Even the goaltender, Jakub Dobeš, is only 24. So it's really a young core, a young team that really grew up together. So that makes a huge difference in the chemistry.
0: Jakub Dobeš is fascinating. There's stop signs through Montreal where they've replaced, you know, the stop with his name, essentially saying, you're not going to get past us. He did this on-ice interview at the Bell Center after one of the games where the Habs won. And the fans just went insane. Like, they were cheering and cheering and cheering. He couldn't even speak. And then he spoke a little bit of French and they went crazier. What does he mean to this team, do you think?
2: Well, that stop sign is reminiscent of 2010 with Jaroslav Halak, who basically single-handedly eliminated the Washington Capitals as well as Sidney Crosby's Penguins. And so now it's an under Eastern European goaltender doing the same thing, eliminating teams that finish the season ahead of the Montreal Canadiens. So it's like people were craving to have a hero, a goaltender that can win games, but also with a team that can win games, because we had in Montreal the best goaltender probably in the National Hockey League in Carey Price, but he didn't have the offensive support to actually win the series. Although in 2014, they went all the way to the conference finals against the Rangers before he was injured. But it feels like the city was craving a hero, was craving results. So that's why the frenzy is so high right now in Montreal.
0: It's also neat because there are six Quebecois players on the active roster. The team also traded for the only NHL player from France. And so for the Montreal Canadiens, this is a big deal, right?
2: It is a big deal culturally because of the nature of the province, because of the history of the team, because Canadians, the name of the team is basically, the team was made for French Canadians way back in 1909. So yeah, it means a lot for the city, but it's bigger than that because it's probably one of the things that really reunites French and English speaking Montrealers, but also people that come from outside the province and outside the country as well. So it's just very unifying to see the Habs in the third round. And I think tonight will be a great game. Yes, it'll be hard. It'll be a hard-fought series, but I think it'll be longer than people think.
0: They're up against Carolina, a team that's had 11 days off and swept both of their previous series. Do you think, what's the mindset of Montreal fans going into this?
2: I think that there's a lot of hope. Rest is a weapon in the series, in the playoffs, so it'll be good for for the Hurricanes, but it can also be a problem because, you know, you have a team that hasn't played, you know, at that level for 11 days, so they can be rusty. And yeah, so it might be a trap for them, but, you know, the Montreal Canadiens have to really focus on themselves and on the way they want to play the game, and they want to set the tempo and not react to what the Hurricanes are going to do.
0: Just a minute or so left. You've already slid the knife into the Toronto Maple Leafs. People talk about, they use this phrase, Canada's team. And so for people who are elsewhere in Calgary, Edmonton, Vancouver, yes, Toronto, Winnipeg, and they're smarting because their team is no longer playing hockey. They're perhaps playing pickleball or another sport. what would you say to them about rallying behind the Habs?
2: Ooh, yeah. Well, they might be doing Wordle as well.
0: Wordle?
2: well, you know, we do tend, we're proud Canadians. I mean, first and foremost, obviously we fight for the cup, we fight for a playoff spot and so on among Canadian teams, but we are proud of Canadians, and usually we want to see the cup back in the country. And the Montreal Canadiens were the last team to do it in 1993. But, you know, when the Canadiens are eliminated, a lot of fans root for the Oilers. They'll root for the Canucks or the Flames. I wouldn't say the Leafs, but some of us actually do. They want to see a Canadian team bring back the cup home. So I think it's just, you know, normal, and it's part of sports and the fraternity of sports. Yes, you fight on the ice, but outside the ice, you can be a good sport and support another team as well.
0: Go Habs. Meeker, we'll talk again as the series unfolds. Thank you very much.
2: Thanks. Have a great day.
0: And you, Meeker Gurrier, is a sports columnist for RDS and 98.5 FM in Montreal. That is The Current for this Thursday, the 21st of May. Q is up next on CBC Radio 1. My name is Matt Galloway. 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
8: Anthony Cimolino spent 40 years with one of the world's biggest theater festivals, Canada's own Stratford Festival in Ontario. Now Anthony is stepping away, so he'll be here to tell you some amazing stories and also how it feels to leave for his exit interview.
9: This is CBC News. 10 o'clock, good morning. I'm Brian Ray. This is the CBC serving the Maritimes. Here's what's making news.
10: And let there be no mistake. 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
9: That's NATO Secretary General Mark Rutte welcoming foreign ministers from member countries, including Canada. They're gathering in Sweden as NATO faces new threats on its eastern flank. On Tuesday, a NATO jet shot down a drone over Estonia. It scrambled jets again yesterday when another drone approached Lithuania. Now this morning, they're responding to another threat in Latvian airspace. Ukrainian officials are accusing Russia of jamming its drones and redirecting them towards NATO territory. In other international news, about 450 pro-Palestinian activists detained by Israel in international waters are now heading home. The group, which includes 12 Canadians, was seen being taunted by Israel's national security minister. And as Cameron McIntosh reports, video of that incident has sparked global condemnation.
11: A convoy carries pro-Palestinian activists detained at sea by Israel, being sent out of the country today after spending a night in an Israeli prison. A flotilla of more than 50 ships carrying about 450 pro-Palestinian activists, including 12 Canadians, was trying to breach Israel's maritime blockade of Gaza. Israeli forces fired warning shots with rubber bullets at some of the ships, as they detained the activists in international waters. A video posted by Israel's National Security Minister Itamar Ben-Gvir showed him taunting some of them. Others were shown forced to kneel with their hands bound, prompting international outrage. Canadian Prime Minister Mark Carney called the treatment of the activists abominable. The 12 Canadians are now among those headed home. Canada, one of many countries to summon its Israeli ambassador to express its anger and demand some answers. Cameron McIntosh, CBC News, Jerusalem.
9: Back in the Maritimes, a Moncton man is raising money for cancer research by hitchhiking across the country. Yesterday, 20-year-old Quinn Strang was making his way across PEI. Strang is following the same route as Terry Fox. He says because of a bad leg, he can't run across Canada, so he's hopping from car to car instead. Half of what he raises will go to the IWK in Halifax, where he says doctors have twice saved his life, the other half for the Terry Fox Foundation, and he hopes to raise $100,000.
5: I'm no Terry Fox, but my hope is that this kind of snowballs forward and I get more than that and I can spread the love and that'll see immediate impact in the communities.
9: Strang says he does not recommend hitchhiking due to possible dangers. And a Moncton teenager is now recovering after receiving landmark surgery in Halifax last month. Alex Guy has this story.
12: What Molly Johnston thought to be a dancing injury from an intensive dance camp two summers ago turned out to be something else.
13: After my first x-ray and we realized that my pop curve was 56 degrees, we did a little bit of research and realized that I was already in the range for like surgery would be an option.
12: The Moncton teen has experienced fatigue and noticeable back pain, which she's pushed through to continue her love of dancing. And just last month, she received treatment at the IWK in Halifax. In the process, she became the first surgical patient in Canada to receive treatment from an improved 3D imaging machine at the facility, according to a news release from the IWK. Dr. Kevin Morash is one of the orthopedic surgeons who operated on her.
14: The OR's been updated to have a pediatric radiation setting, which has a 70% reduction in the amount of radiation a patient receives when these images are taken during surgery.
12: Now recovering at home, family members like her mother, Marsha, are proud of how far she's come.
15: We're just looking forward to trying to mark every milestone and celebrate those and looking forward to being on the other side of this.
12: Molly should be able to attend school next week and hopes to take up dancing again slowly in the fall. Alex Guy, CBC News, Halifax.
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16: Hi, I'm CBC meteorologist Tina Simkin. Expect a mix of sun and clouds today with temperatures reaching highs of 17 degrees with the winds out of the northwest, 20 gusting up to 40 kilometers per hour, keeping the temperatures feeling cooler than what the thermometer is reading. Tonight it stays mainly clear. The winds back off somewhat. Northwesterly winds at 20 kilometers per hour. Temperatures will fall between 2 and 7 degrees in low-lying areas away from the coast. There is the potential for patchy frost. More sunshine for tomorrow and slightly warmer.
17: Hey, I'm Tom Power. Welcome to Q. Have you ever had to let go of something that, like, defined you, like a job, a relationship, where you live? Not because you wanted to, but because it was time. Shakespeare wrote a whole play about that feeling called The Tempest, about a man surrendering the one thing that made him powerful. Anthony Cimolino has spent nearly 40 years at the Stratford Festival, one of the biggest theater festivals in the world. This summer, he's leaving Stratford. And check this out, he chose The Tempest as his final act. Coincidence? Well, you'll find out. Anthony Cimolino coming up. Plus, if you're watching the NHL playoffs or waiting for the new season of Heated Rivalry, you should know about the new hockey show called Off Campus. You'll hear about that and how the showrunner hadn't seen a hockey game when she got the gig. It's coming up on Q. You ever think about what it's going to be like if you are lucky enough to get to retire? I mean, retirement seems like more and more of a remote possibility for a lot of Canadians, but you know, you got to imagine it's a strange thing. I mean, if you've gone through it already, maybe you know what I'm talking about. Are you happy, relieved when you retire? Are you scratching your head trying to figure out how you're going to fill the time? Are you already thinking about, like, I got to go back to work? That's where Anthony Cimolino is at right now. Anthony is currently the artistic director of Ontario's Stratford Festival, the largest repertory theater company in North America, but this is his final season.
8: And it's not like he's only been there a couple of years. He spent pretty much his entire career at Stratford. He went there as an actor in 1988, then became a director, then put on a load of like Shakespearean productions that did really well as a director, and then the executive director of the company, and then, yeah, since 2012, the artistic director. It's a pretty big deal that he's exiting the Stratford stage. You know, in the global theater world, Stratford is incredibly important. I mean, maybe the most important gift Canada has given to the world of theater. Antony, however, is not going out lightly. He's directing two plays this season, including The Tempest from Shakespeare. Not only that, there's a new documentary coming out about Antony this summer. It's called This Above All, The Theatrical Life of Antony Cimolino. So yeah, big, big year for him. And we were so happy that Antony dropped by the Q studio and we got into it. We talked about Stratford, about his long career there. Also, like, when you spend 40 years in Shakespeare, what do you learn about Shakespeare that maybe we missed in English class? But I began by asking him about his decision to leave and considering how busy he is running the whole thing right now, if he's even had time to think about what it's like to leave that job. Here's what he had to say.
18: You know what? This is a real point of inflection. Like, I would say that would be the case up till about a week ago. And now that we have The Tempest on stage and we have a lot of other productions and previews and we're opening in 2 weeks, the final opening week of my tenure, I'm now in a different place. I'm now in a place where I can see the end in sight. I think I could have denied it up till now, but now, yeah, it's clear. I fell in love with the festival and I never knew I was going to be so faithful. I've lived there, raised my kids there, knew every corridor of it, and I love it. And so it's time. It's time for my life and my family's life that I do other things. And it also will lead to rejuvenation for Stratford. But I'd be lying to you if I said it was all cakes and ales and ices.
8: Yeah, yeah. There has to be a series of complicated emotions in there, for sure.
18: Yeah. Any of us are lucky enough to do what we love at a place that we love, and then you got to go, it's hard.
8: And especially since you've been, I mean, it's a big part of your life since you were a very small kid. The story you tell in the documentary is that your dad brought you to Stratford to see a show, and you had a seat in the very, very back?
18: Yeah.
8: And I mean, you can kind of take it from there, but it wasn't just the play. It was sort of everything around the play. I love that image you painted.
18: Yeah, so my dad figures in the story, but he didn't bring me. I think I came with a friend, but I talked to my dad right afterwards, and that's part of it. So I sat in the corner of the theater. I was watching the stage, but I was also watching the audience. That was really kind of moving that I, as a teenager, you know, you always think as a kid that the world has yet to be created and anything that came before wasn't that significant. Here was this 400-year-old play that was describing my friends to me, the kids I went to school with in high school, and I was blown away by it.
8: Like, what play was it?
18: It was Love is Labor's Lost, which you think, no, it's not going to, you know, it's early work by Shakespeare. But I saw the goofball in it. I saw the smart aleck in it. I saw my friends in it. And at the beginning of the play, these four guys decide they're not going to see any girls. They're just going to study. They're not going to do anything bad because they want to prepare themselves for life. And I was going to a Catholic boys' school, and I knew this was going to end badly, right? So, and sure enough, it does. But I was blown away that somebody had anticipated my life so many years before. I was blown away that I was so connected to people in that room. And for the first time in my life, I realized how beautiful humanity was. Like, I felt included. I felt part of a community. I loved what I was seeing. So I went home and I told my dad I wasn't going to go to law school. I was going to be an actor. And that was a profoundly unhappy day in my family's house.
8: Didn't he say something like, an actor is a cross between a pimp and a car thief?
18: Well, no, he said, voi diventare artista. You want to become an artist. And the way he said artist was pimp and car thief.
8: Okay, you know? I got it.
18: I think he knew more than he was letting on, but still, you know.
8: There's a great line in the doc in Italian, which is that art is something you study and put down. Is that what it means?
18: And put away, impare l'arte e metterla da parte. It's an Italian saying, learn about art, but then set it aside and do other things with your life. So my parents encouraged the arts. I studied dance as a kid. They were always supportive, but they had immigrated to Canada so that we could go into banking or law or a profession.
8: I thought I read that your mom, and I can relate to this growing up in a Catholic family, there also may have been some expectations of the priesthood. Is that the case?
18: Totally.
8: Yeah.
18: She so wanted that.
8: Because I mom would never say to me, I think you should become a priest. But she would say things like, you know, that thing you just said to me at the dinner table, that's a nice thing that a priest would say.
18: Really?
8: Yeah. And when I was in grade four, we had to draw a picture of what we wanted to be when we grew up. I drew the Pope.
18: Man, that's a career plan you have there, Tom.
8: I had high expectations for myself.
18: And you know what, Tom? It's not too late.
8: It is. And I think once we had the baby, we had a baby about nine months ago, I was like, I can fit now with the Pope's out now.
18: Well, you know, like the church is growing, changing, and if you eventually get it to the priesthood, and you know.
8: You never know.
18: Never
8: it's
18: know.
8: It's not too late is what you're saying.
18: No.
8: But was that was encouraged for you a little bit too?
18: Completely.
8: Yeah?
18: Completely. And I think that the fly in the ointment was going to a Catholic boys' school. I got to be taught by a lot of priests, and you know, they were great people, but you know, not a lifestyle I wanted to pursue.
8: 88 is your first season in Stratford,
18: yeah.
8: And you ended up joining the company. Tell me about stepping onto the Stratford stage for the first time back then.
18: I so wanted to be at the festival. I auditioned a couple of times like a lot of people do and wasn't accepted. Finally was accepted. I was in a production of Richard III with Colm Feore. And I didn't have contacts in. And you know, the thrust stage, like the reason Stratford exists is because for so many years, they didn't have a stage that replicated the conditions of Shakespeare's stage.
8: So like the Globe Theater stage?
18: Yeah,
8: like
18: that wasn't built yet, right?
8: Yeah.
18: So they were all proscenium arches.
8: Right, but it would have... replicated Shakespeare's stage.
18: That's right.
8: Okay.
18: So in other words, and right in the middle of the audience, there's a stage and it's a bare stage. So all of Shakespeare's descriptions you can see on the stage without having to get into huge sets and stuff. It's a very, like, it's not like a movie theater where you all stare in the dark in one direction and you know, there are stages like that. When the players went to France and after the English Revolution, they started to perform in tennis courts. And so the idea was create sea monsters at the end of this. They were anticipating television and they were anticipating film. At the festival, you can sit all the way around. And you're surrounded. The audience defines the stage. So it's a really beautiful experience. But I didn't have contacts in. I couldn't really see them. It was only the next year, Tom, that I put contacts in. I went, whoa, there's all those people there. Like, where'd they come from?
8: Were you comfortable as an actor? Were you in those first few productions?
18: Well, I don't think I was a dreadful actor, but I wasn't like Colm or so many other good actors.
8: Were you comfortable though? Were you comfortable on the stage around all those people? Yeah, you were?
18: Yeah, I liked it. I liked it and I could have done it, but I found myself drawn more to directing, which I had started to do years before.
8: But here's what I don't understand about that, is that it's not like you were cage attendant number four. In a play in Stratford, like you weren't.
18: No, that was taken.
8: Yeah, you know what I mean. You weren't a cell sweeper number three in Richard III. You were Romeo in Romeo and Juliet. In fact, isn't there a story in the doc about you were so wanted to be Romeo that you were sort of like chased in a car and you were pulled over to be offered Romeo? Isn't that right?
18: Well, yeah, I was in the off season, you know, doing an actor's gig. I was delivering pizzas of all things. And one night this car is following this, the my car with a pizza sign on it. And it was Richard Manette and a friend. And Richard had been dithering about who he was going to cast as Romeo. And finally he'd made a decision. And so he decided when he saw my car go by, he chased it down to say, "You're playing Romeo," which was fantastic. Very generous of him.
19: Romeo, doff thy name. And for thy name, which is no part of thee, take all myself.
20: I take thee at thy word. Call me but love and I'll be new baptized henceforth. I never will be Romeo.
8: So if you're being chased down to be Romeo, I am curious about whether it was your decision to say, like, there are better actors than me, I'm going to move to directing, or whether it was something someone told you. I'm also interested in the emotional quality of that decision. It's a big one.
18: Well, I have been directing plays from years earlier, like in 1980, 81, 82, I was running a summer theater company and directing plays, and I was really kind of loving that. So I continued to do that and also some administrative things with theater companies before I got to Stratford. After about my second year at Stratford, they offered me a chance to be an assistant director with a fantastic director from the UK, Bill Gaskell. On a play by Pirandello, I guess because I spoke Italian, I could be of help. And that was great. And I started to love doing that. And I did it with others. And I began to really, really enjoy that. Then a few years later, Tom, I was playing Laertes, who has a big sword fight with Hamlet. This was about 1994. And by that point, I had been doing other work, including like special projects for the festival. I had branched out. And so I was still acting, but my heart was starting to go elsewhere. I was standing on the stage with a sword in my hand, about to fight Hamlet. And then I realized, oh my God, did I return that call? And I realized in that moment, you cannot be on that stage. You cannot take a place if your heart is now elsewhere.
17: I'm Tom Power. You're listening to Q. You're in the middle of my conversation with Anthony Cimolino, the artistic director of Ontario Stratford Festival. This is Anthony's final season at the helm. That story he tells me, told me, reminds me of David Letterman's decision to leave. Did you ever hear that story? David Letterman said he went home one day and he and his wife were like looking at this bird, and his son were looking at this bird, and they were obsessed with the bird, and he had Googled the bird all day, and they figured out the name of the bird, and his wife said, "Who was on the show today, Dave?" And he had no idea. He said, "Okay, maybe it's time for me to move on." Anthony is the artistic director of the Stratford Festival. He's on the way out of that job. Stratford is the largest repertory theater company in North America. I'm interested to know, when you are the head guy in an organization like that, when the buck stops with you, what's the hardest part of that gig? Here's what he had to say.
18: It's big. So there's 1,200 people who work there, and there's 12 plays that you're doing, plus over 100 of these other events,
17: And how many seats do you have to fill a night?
18: Well, per day, it's about 7,000 seats.
17: It's a wild number of seats to have to fill every single day.
18: Yeah, it's huge.
17: So the hardest part of it is just the breadth of it.
18: Yeah, it keeps you up at night. Like in the middle, like the first thing I will do would read the sales reports in the morning. Doesn't matter. I've done this for decades. And it's either a kick to the stomach or it puts a spring in your step, And it isn't just about the money. It's about connecting to people. Like if, as an artist, you know this, you want somebody to get what you're doing.
17: Yeah.
18: You want to be received. You want to share.
17: Yeah. What's the most rewarding part of the job?
18: When you see something that was just in your head, like a play that you said yes to, a writer that you supported, a young actor that you gave an opportunity to, and they shoot the lights out. That's heaven.
17: Give me an example.
18: Well, of Casey and Diana, a beautiful play that was brought to me in early stages by Andrew Kushner, fantastic director, and saying yes to that, and then watching it eventually become such a powerful piece of theater. Young artists who suddenly, like Marissa Orgiallo, who's playing Ariel this year, who a few years ago had just come to the festival. Now watching her, I go, my God, you're good. Like the stuff you can do. Watching people grow and knowing you helped that, that's great.
17: I bet. You get to see them sort of at the beginning stages of their career, and you get to watch them come up. That must be very rewarding.
18: Yeah, it is. It is. Like, despite the negative times, the worry about things, that has to be part of that kind of job. The offset is getting to actually create plays and magic.
17: But even within the negative times, I was sort of, or the challenging times, in the documentary about you, I was sort of, interested is the word, in how you pretty transparently handled things. So like the pandemic, the documentary begins with you sort of like handling the pandemic and sort of building outdoor stages and sort of transitioning and realizing, oh my God, if we're not, we're going to be the last people to come back. Mm. And then the other sort of hard times that are in the documentary are around maybe sort of the reckoning around race and representation and diversity after the death of George Floyd. And I have it written down here because I wanted to remember what you did. You gave Black and Indigenous people, colored members of the community, the chance to speak out, to give feedback.
18: Right.
17: As opposed to being defensive, you gave them control of folks from those communities, control of the festival's social media, also having panels and kind of hard discussions. Talk to me about what's just going through your mind when, because I had a friend of mine say to me one time, the challenge with some arts organizations is they want to skip to the reconciliation part of truth and reconciliation.
18: Right.
17: What was going through your mind on the truth part when you were reading those comments, when you were hearing about experiences?
18: It was hard because I think that, like a lot of people in the arts, you think you're an ally and you think you're trying to do the right thing. And I was in my mind, trying to ensure that there was diversity, that we were promoting new talents. And then I, in reading the feedback, I realized that I wasn't doing enough and I wasn't doing it well. Like I wasn't really kind of understanding what the experience would be like for someone who's invited in, but not supported in the way they need to be. And so, and that it was not just one area, it was all sorts of areas, everything from how we market ourselves to how we, you know, start our rehearsal processes. And that that took work. And it was work that I had not understood or begun yet. And I had to get on with it. I had to really do the work. And so that took, you know, several years. And it was eye-opening. It wasn't easy. And it continues. So I think that it was an important time and one of the more positive things, although it didn't feel like at the time, to come out of the pandemic, is that we had time to think and start again.
1: What I find interesting is that you wanted to have it all out in the open. You wanted to have this criticism of your long storied organization out in the open. You wanted it to be public.
18: Well, I don't think there's, I felt like it was going to be in the open anyway. So we could either try to do half measures and bury things, or we can say, what has your experience like? Please, let's have a talk about it. And by doing that, it certainly made it more challenging at first, but I think the results have been more profound. I gotta believe that the plays are better if everybody is feeling comfortable and you have many different talents, many different points of view in the room.
1: Yeah, that the work is better. The work is better.
18: Work is better.
1: My guest is Anthony Cimolino from the Stratford Festival in Ontario, North America's largest repertory theater company. You're leaving the Stratford Festival at the end of the season. You programmed some big ones for the final year. Arthur Miller's Death of a Salesman, Othello, Waiting for Godot, The Importance of Being Earnest, some Canadian plays as well. And then The Tempest. Why was The Tempest going to be your Stratford swan song as a director?
18: Well, it's the last play that Shakespeare wrote on his own, solely authored, and it's about a magician who calls his magic his art. And he's very angry at the beginning of the play. He wants to get revenge on the people who had betrayed him, his brother, who tried to kill him and his daughter. So that's not good. And I think Shakespeare's audience would have seen it as a revenge tragedy. They'd be waiting for everybody to be ground up and killed at the end, you know, a la Hamlet. And instead, he does something remarkable. He finds forgiveness and he turns a corner. And so it's kind of about leaving what you've done all your life. And it really spoke to me. I directed it before a few times and the last time with Martha Henry. But you know, Tom, I'm finding new things in it. And working with Grant Wynne Davies, who's playing a beautiful Prospero, I just realized the play is, I don't know if I've changed or the, but it's a different play. And it's a profounder, it's more profound, it's more touching than I had ever experienced.
1: You say that in the doc, that your understanding of Shakespeare has changed. I think there's someone quotes you saying, you know, I did this play a decade ago and it's completely different to me now.
18: Yeah.
1: Like how does your relationship with that work or with Shakespeare change over time? What do you see that you didn't see before?
18: When you're young, you look at a play like Lear and you just see the young characters, and then you come back to it 10 or 20 years later and suddenly you're beginning to sympathize with the middle-aged characters. And after a while, you are that old person on the heath screaming at the world that is moving on without you. There's something about each part of our life where we just, the truths embedded in the text suddenly hit us. Also, Shakespeare, he's very simple. He's very profound. He's touching. It's about families, most of it. But it's complex, you know? So you come back and you go, how did I miss that the first time? Remember the second time I directed Twelfth Night? I went, oh my God, all this stuff is in there. And I had worked so hard the first time. So you feel like a bit of a failure. But I think it's a testament to the dimensionality, how many dimensions are in his text.
1: Do you still love his work after 40 years surrounded by it?
18: More than ever.
1: Really?
18: More than ever. I just find he's such an enigma. You know, people keep on saying, could you have some inspirational quotes from Shakespeare? And you think, no, like, he doesn't work that way. He just tells you that no matter how bad it is right now, it can get worse. Which you think, my God, like, how's that inspiring? But there's something about his recognition of just the human condition, the simplicity of it. You know, his love of gardening, his love of the little guy. Like, there are no good kings in Shakespeare. It's always the people who don't have power who are the decent people. It recognizes that in life, the rewards don't always go to the good.
8: You're not looking for that inspirational thing. You're not looking for that bow at the end of the play that says, hey, everything's going to be all right, everybody. You find some joy or something interesting as an artist in the fact that he doesn't do that.
18: I do. And and there are inspiring lines like, you know, Ophelia saying, we know what we are, but we know not what we may be. The fact that she is, you know, at that point, driven to insanity by the time she made that statement. Or lines like, it is not the worst. Well, we have breath to say it is the worst. I mean, you think, wow, those are profoundly, but they're not. There's something about recognizing our vulnerability, are the frailty of the human condition, which makes you stronger.
8: What's your favorite Shakespearean line?
18: Oh.
8: Come on.
18: Oh. Okay. Then, because it's in The Tempest. The rarer act is in virtue, not in vengeance. Which is, you know...
8: That was my mom's. My mom loved that line. She used to say it all the time. Yeah. My mom, English teacher in St. John's, taught Shakespeare.
18: How cool.
8: She used to quote that line. That making me feel a little something there.
18: Ah, you are going to be pulled. That's wonderful.
8: Peace be with you. Say the line again.
18: The rare action is in virtue, not in vengeance.
8: Tell people listening to this who may not be familiar with that line, decipher it. Tell us what you hear when you read it. What's he saying?
18: Well, he's at the point where he's got all of his enemies in his grasp, right? He can just destroy them. And it's in that moment that he realizes he doesn't want to. And I think in the world we live in today, it's one of the reasons I want to do The Tempest, Tom, is that we have so much anger in the world. We got so many people who want revenge on the other side, whoever that other side is. And stopping and realizing that there may be differences, but you've got to somehow get over them and find common ground. Otherwise, we'll all be dead. And he doesn't say the better action is in virtue, not in vengeance. He says the rarer action, which is interesting, right? It's like we all have been told what to do. Turn the other cheek, preach peace, do the right thing, but it's rare. And it needs to be done if there's any hope for humanity.
8: That is the first part of my conversation with Anthony Cimolino, the outgoing Stratford Festival artistic director. He's been at Stratford for 40 years, so it's nice to get to do his quasi-exit interview. And you're going to hear more of it coming up in a minute. And if you haven't been to see a play in a very, very long time, I hear you. And Anthony Cimolino makes the best argument for why you should go to the theater right after this on Cue.
9: It's 10:30. Good morning. I'm Brian Ray. A mix of sun and cloud around the Maritimes this hour with mild temperatures. It's 9 degrees in Charlottetown, 10 in Fredericton, and 13 in Halifax. On PEI, a student in the public schools branch has been injured in a crash on Route 2. Officials say it happened while the student was boarding a school bus between Suffolk Road and Route 6. Emergency crews are on the scene, and Route 2 is closed in both directions. Detours are in place. The public schools branch says there will be student and staff supports at affected schools today. A wildfire that was out of control on Nova Scotia's south shore is now being held. The Department of Natural Resources estimated its size at around 3 hectares yesterday. And Marine Atlantic is advising customers that there may be delays to tomorrow's midday sailings between Cape Breton and Newfoundland. Forecast conditions could impact the 11:45 a.m. departure from North Sydney. Quick look at the forecast from Tina Simkin. A mix of sun and cloud across the region this afternoon. Highs between 12 and 17. Northwesterly wind, 20 gusting to 40 kilometers an hour. A little bit stronger on PEI. Clear skies tonight. Lows between 2 and 6. And there's a chance of some patchy frost overnight in low-lying areas.
17: Tom Power, you're listening to Q, and I don't know if you are as glued to the NHL playoffs as I am. I'm a Montreal Canadiens fan. I'm a Habs fan, so I'm just obsessed right now, and they're the only Canadian team left, so even if you're not, you got to cheer for them still, but they're the greatest team ever, so please go ahead. But even if you're not a hockey fan, maybe you're a heated rivalry fan. There's a lot of, like, romance hockey content going on this year. I'm going to tell you about another steamy TV show that takes place on and off the ice. It's called Off Campus, also based on a book series written by a Canadian. That's going to come up in just a minute, or that's coming up, I should say, in just a couple of minutes on Q. You're in the middle of my conversation with Anthony Cimolino, who is the artistic director at Ontario's Stratford Festival, which is the largest repertory theater company in North America. I should say outgoing artistic director. I mean, he's been there since the 80s as an actor, then as a director, and now, you know, the head honcho of the whole thing. And this is his final season after almost four decades. Given that this is Anthony's last year at, like, this very prestigious theater festival, so he's seen all these changes happen over the years, I was curious, you know, with Netflix and food delivery and video games and YouTube and all the things that can make you stay home, does he have any thoughts about theater's health at all? Not against other theater companies, but against all the other things vying for your attention. Here's what he had to say.
3: Yeah, so the last decade has brought social media, which has changed everything.
17: Yeah.
3: Also, Netflix, where people can see anything they want, anytime they want, from the comfort of their chair with surtitles and as much sound as you want. So that has made it so that for some, going to see a play, actually getting up, going out, getting out of the jammies, going out, and, you know, it makes it harder. On the other hand, the payoff is enormous.
17: Tell
3: because
17: me.
3: You're with other people, right? It's community. You're laughing, not alone. You're laughing with others. And when so much of the social media feed we get is tailored to make you angry or to tell you something you already know, this brings you into a space where you can laugh and maybe find yourself thinking something you might have never thought when you'd walk through that door. And you're doing it with others. So it builds community. Our world needs that no more than ever before. You know, theater was started 24 centuries ago by the Greeks, the first democracy, because they wanted to have an event where the society could gather together and you were supposed to go out as a Greek citizen. Like, you were supposed to show up. It was actually a coin on your seat to offset the lost wages.
17: There was a responsibility.
3: Yeah. Okay. And the plays, like the first play we have, the Aeschylus is the Persians, which is about a great Greek victory over the superpower of the time, Persia, Iran. And it wasn't chest beating. It wasn't like mission accomplished. It was told from the point of view of the Persian court as they lose to the small upstart Greek army and the realization of their own, what they took for granted, their own arrogance. And he wrote this. This was a general who had been in that battle. He wrote it for the Greeks to say, we mustn't become complacent. We mustn't give in to arrogance. So
17: he wrote it compassionately to the other side?
3: Yeah. You put themselves in the place of the other.
17: Right off the bat, the birth of theater.
3: And that's what theater does. Like, you don't have to teach a kid how to do theater. They when they're kids, they play act with their friends. They believe. We're hardwired to do this. So when we see people on stage, we empathize and we discover things through the situation that we would never probably come to our own. Not by reading a newspaper, not by watching a news program. We would only come to that by empathy. It's what music does. It's what literature does. It's what a play does because of the form that it's in. There's something about our need for mimicry as mammals, as primates, that is very powerful. And so theater matters. And you know, we've gone through a lot last few years, the arts, right? But it matters more than ever before. And I think while you're right, we're competing with all that technology. The fact that it's not that, the fact that it is
18: unplugged in a way with other people, it will be why it endures.
8: How is the health of Canadian theater?
18: Well, listen, we last year at the festival, we sold more tickets than the year before the pandemic, which is a first. Around the world, it's not easy. It's tough. Everybody's feeling it. But, you know, theater people have gone through hell and plagues for centuries. We somehow keep on coming back. So we're on the right road.
8: But also as Canadians, one thing I learned from the documentary, maybe you can speak to this, is that Stratford, when it first started, there weren't as many Canadians involved. There weren't as many Canadian actors. There weren't that people were being brought over from England, and they were brought over from all around the world. I'm not to say that doesn't still happen, but it feels like under your tenure, not to be too elbows up about it, it seems important to you that this has become more of a Canadian institution.
18: Yeah, there was a bit of a divide between, let's say, Toronto or the rest of the country and Stratford. And I'm very happy. I'm so proud of the last, like, it's just not just been me, Tom. It's been so many people at the festival. What's happened is that we've become much better connected to, you know, you're from Newfoundland. We have so many creators like Jill Kiley, God love her, among others, who are from Newfoundland, from BC, from Saskatchewan, from every, you know. And so we're a training institution for across the country. We, directors, actors, and also a place with, you know, a company of 130 actors, 1,200 people who work there. We represent the very best in Canadian theater. And we work with sister companies in each one of these theaters. When you do national audition tours, we work with, you know, and I love fellow artistic directors who will be the first ones to say, hey, there's this kid here in Saskatoon who you really should see. Mm. You know, and that's selfless, right? And eventually, there's so many artistic directors across the country who kind of come through Stratford and then go to do other things. It's important as a country that we recognize our own and we support our own.
8: Last question of your exit interview.
18: Do I want to be Pope? No.
8: You wouldn't even take it if offered.
18: Oh boy.
8: When you look back on your decades-long career in Stratford, what are you proudest of?

0: Yeah.
1: And so I feel like I'm proud of the part that I did along with others, like did nothing alone, did everything with everybody. And it's better and stronger. And I'm proud of it as a Canadian. I'm proud of it as an artist and working with other theaters. And so I feel like I'm proud of the work that we did on this cathedral. It was a vision worth building. We may not know what it's going to be like in 100 years, but I'm suspecting that it will be really something magical.
2: Thank you for your reign as lead theater nerd in this country. Congratulations on a well-deserved rest, hopefully coming up.
1: I'm so glad to finally meet you, and I wish I could meet your mom. Is she still around?
2: Yeah, my mom's still around. She's back in St. John's.
1: You better bring her to the Stratford Festival. You're dead at recess.
2: You know, you'll never become Pope. Thanks for coming in.
1: It's a pleasure. Congrats. And thank you, and say hi to your mom.
2: And, you know, I did. And mom, she said she didn't really remember using that quote from The Tempest that much, but I said, no, you definitely did. She goes, well, you know, if you say so, then I did. Anthony Cimolino, the artistic director of the Stratford Festival in Ontario, after nearly 40 years with the festival, over a decade as artistic director, Anthony's leaving the company. But not before programming a bunch of his favorite titles like Othello and A Midsummer Night's Dream. He's also directing a production of Shakespeare's The Tempest about someone who's leaving something behind. Opens Monday, and it runs until October 24th.

0: That is the album that won Kacey Musgraves Album of the Year at the Grammys not that long ago. A song called Slow Burn from her album Golden Hour. Kacey Musgraves came on the show for a very rare interview to talk a little bit about songwriting, talk about her brand new record, and about what happens after your album wins Album of the Year. Where do you go from there? If you missed that conversation, it's on our YouTube channel. Just search for Q with Tom Power. It's also wherever you get your podcasts, or as Terry O'Reilly, I heard him on the CBC the other day, if he's using this phrase, I should use it. You can find it on your favorite podcast app. I don't know if you cook much, but if you do, then you might know that some combinations never fail. Soy and ginger, garlic and tomato, cilantro and lime, Vienna sausages and mustard. I think there's a similar principle at work in television. Take these two ingredients, a little romantic tension.
1: Whoa, easy.
2: We're going to be fake dating. There needs to be real kissing.
1: I just met you.
2: What are we going to do, hold hands?
0: And a little bit of hockey.
3: Curious to see what kind of player Derek Graham turns out to be.
0: If that particular combo sounds familiar to you, maybe it's because of Heated Rivalry, a series that absolutely blew up this year from this country. I mean, you're going to hear more about that later on. I want to tell you now, though, about another show called Off Campus. And the book that it's based on actually predates Heated Rivalry by a good few years. It sold over 1 million copies.

0: copies. It really paved the way for hot hockey romance novels. The Off-Campus book series was written by the Canadian Elle Kennedy. Right now, it's a TV show on Amazon Prime. Louisa Levy is the creator and showrunner. She also worked on shows like The Flight Attendant and Stumptown. Anyway, that show Off-Campus is out now. Louisa Levy joined guest host Jill Deacon over Zoom to talk about it and to confront her about something right off the bat. Take a listen.
1: Okay, so I got to start with some scandalous gossip. Is it true that you have never been to a hockey game, or at least you hadn't when you first got your hands on this project?
2: Yes, I have been to many hockey games now, but when I first started, I had not been to a hockey game, I have to admit.
1: Okay, so then what were you, when you first read these books, it was a bit of a, what drew you to it? Because it wasn't the love of the game.
2: No, it wasn't the love of the game, but I do love a sports narrative. I love hockey. I mean, I've seen hockey movies. I just hadn't been seen hockey, actual hockey games. I've seen other sports narrative movies. I love Friday Night Lights. I love other football movies, which is kind of bigger in the States. But I have to say, hockey has really had a renaissance, even in the States. And so discovering not just the sport, but also the subgenre of romance novels, of hockey romance, has been such a treat. And it really is such a deep well, not just Off Campus, not just Heated Rivalry. There are so many other hockey romance book series out there. I think it's just a ripe world.
1: Mm. Well, did you have conversations with the writer? I mean, when you agreed to work on this, you know, adaptation to the screen, did you, what kinds of conversations did you have with Elle Kennedy, the writer of the original series?
2: So I didn't get a chance to meet Elle until after I had started, because right after I closed my deal, the writer's strike started. Oh. So I wasn't allowed to work for a long time. And so it gave me a chance to read the books a bunch more times, to really think about it, to see a hockey game. But when I finally got a chance to dive in and we got our writer's room and I got to talk with Elle a bit, it was really fun to hear a little bit more about what she was excited about with the adaptation, because we had to make some changes and I wanted her reactions to where we were going. Mm. And I wanted to know from her what felt important. And she sent over a list to us of things that felt really important to her, the fans. And we actually took that list in the writer's room and we put it on what we called a bounty board on the writer's room, in the writer's room on a whiteboard. And
1: what were some of those kind of non-negotiable essential elements that you knew fans would really need to see?
2: Well, the bounty board ended up being kind of the extra things. The non-negotiables were already in there, which is Hannah has a backstory and Garrett has a backstory that I don't want to spoil too much, but it is in the books. And they each have a little bit of a darker relationship well, Garrett has a darker relationship with his dad. That's not too much of a spoiler. It's pretty clear in the pilot. And Hannah has another backstory that is a little unexpected, like I said, in this genre. But because of each of their relationships with, I will say, trauma, which is a heavy word, but it's true, they see each other in a way that other people don't see each other, see them. And I think that that's something that makes these books really special. And it was something I wanted to dig into in the series. And that felt non-negotiable.
1: I'm curious also, Louisa, about maybe your personal non-negotiables. I mean, as a female showrunner, telling a story where the males are the kind of hockey playing action heroes surrounded by beautiful women who kind of want to date them. I mean, what was important to you about how you portrayed that?
2: Yeah, that's a great question. I was really excited about the friendships, which of course there's the romances and that was really fun to play with. But the friendships in these books are what make you want to spend hours and hours of your life with them. And not just the female friendships. Allie and Hannah are our female leads for the season and their friendship is so beautiful, but also the male friendships. I was really excited, especially in a hockey story, to be able to tell a story about non-toxic male friendships and really get to explore that in a way that I don't think is explored too often on TV.
1: And that felt important to you?
2: Absolutely.
1: Okay, so I mentioned the other sort of the elephant in the room here is the other TV series in this genre. I mean, you mentioned that there's a renaissance in these sort of hockey-centered romances and narratives. But boy, the runaway, you know, success in that amidst that renaissance is, of course, Heated Rivalry. I understand your production schedules even overlapped. Were you aware of Heated Rivalry and they of Off Campus while you were in production?
2: I certainly was. I didn't know at the very beginning. We were well underway by the time I heard the first rumors of it. So I didn't know about them for a very, very long time. But when we were, I would say, three quarters of the way through filming, I heard the very beginnings of a rumor about it. We were also shooting in Canada, and I heard about it on Crave. I didn't even know that it was going to be on HBO Max in the States. But I heard about it and I was so excited. I think we should have, first of all, we should have more hockey romances, but we especially need to have queer hockey romances. And I think that's so special. And it was just exciting because they're very different. They're not very similar as shows go. They're just hockey and their romance. I think that's really where the similarities kind of end.
1: I wondered if excitement would have been your first response, because sometimes you can have that, wait, oh, someone else is kind of doing what we're doing. Was there any bit of that, any concern in that? Wait, someone else is doing a TV show about love on the hockey rink?
2: No, because I think it's so different. I think even the book series is just even very different, the way it's formed and structured. And I think they're so, even before I saw the show, and I've watched it and I love it, but even before I saw the show and in getting to know the books, they're very different.
1: They are
2: so
1: different. Yeah.
2: It was just mostly very excited about it and thought it would be really cool. And it shows that there's an appetite for that, which is the most exciting thing.
1: There really is. I mean, the point really, I guess, is that there's something going on and this demand for, you know, not just TV series that combine hockey and romance, but also these book series. Do you have a theory as to why that might be?
2: I think that there's something really interesting about, specifically in the hockey romance world, whether it's the book series or now the TV series that are springing up, about getting underneath the masculine facade. Like, we see these guys, whether they're hockey players or other kinds of athletes, we see these guys in a very hyper-masculine space, and hockey in particular is so hyper-masculine. And I think there's something so interesting in being able to follow them into the locker room and get to know them when without their hockey pads on and get to know who these guys are underneath it all. There's a reason why people get so excited by when we mic up these players, get to hear that they might be secret softies. I think there's something really special about that. And then to layer a romance on top of that makes it even more, you know, even more fun and spicy.
1: You're so right. I mean, the NHL has worked very hard to preserve that hyper-masculine, you know, for better and for worse, to maintain that image. So it is that idea of pulling back the curtain, even if it is in fiction. And it's so interesting the way, I mean, who knows the impact of one on the other, but StubHub is reporting a surge in ticket sales for hockey games. The NHL says they attribute at least some of that to what people are watching on TV. Apparently, some of those ticket buyers are people who've never watched a hockey game before. I wonder if it works the other way, if longtime hockey fans are now picking up romance novels too and watching steamy hockey shows for the first time.
2: I think it might. I mean, I read an article when I first started, well before Heated Rivalry even hit the air. I read an article about how hockey romance novels are getting people into seats at hockey arenas, but also how maybe hockey players are more aware of it now. So there's definitely, it's a two-way street, I think, but I think it's really fun and exciting. It certainly got me to my first hockey game.
1: So yeah, what was that like when you went to the hockey game? This was at that point, surely it was research.
2: It was partially research. It was obviously also very fun. I live in LA, but my boyfriend is from Chicago, and so he's a Blackhawks fan, and so we went to see a Kings versus Blackhawks game, and we definitely were wearing Blackhawks gear, but like hiding it. and he was very nervous. But I have to say, as a native Los Angelino, Kings fans are so gracious. I love Kings fans. I think we showed up, and first of all, the Kings dominated us that night. Like, the Kings were doing a great job. And every time we either scored or got close to a score, the people around us would turn around and be like, "You did good. you almost got one, or you got one in there." It's a little easier to do when you're the winning team, but
1: yeah.
2: But it was a really fun first game, and we were lucky enough to get some really good seats.
1: Gracious in victory. That's not always the case at every hockey game.
2: No,
1: so lucky you to experience that. You mentioned being a lifelong Los Angelino. Let's talk a bit about you personally, your story. I read that your dad was actually the one who suggested screenwriting as a career.
2: Yeah.
1: Tell me, what did he tell you?
2: Mm-hmm. Well, my dad is retired now, but he was a gaffer, which is the chief lighting technician on film and TV shows. And so I grew up around the industry. I grew up going visiting sets. I knew it was a thing that existed. I just didn't think of it as a career. But I always wrote these short stories, and I always loved watching TV, and I studied theater directing in college. And I came home after graduating, and I had, you know, a double digit bank account at that point. And my dad was like, "You should make this into a career. Like, take all these pieces and like make it into a career." And, you know, TV writers are like, that's a career. You can show up and do a job every single day. And I didn't know anything really about it at that point. So I just asked around, I got a bunch of books, I taught myself. And then my dad connected me with some writers that he knew. And I had coffee with them and learned a bit more about the job. And that was kind of how I first realized that this might be a thing I wanted to do.
1: And I understand he said, don't be below the line. That's sort of an industry insider parlance. Tell me what that means and what he meant.
2: Yeah. So I should say, for all the fabulous crew members out there, he was a lifelong below the liner. So there's on a call sheet, which is what you get every single day, to know when you show up on set and what you have to do. There's the below the line are all the crew members. Above the line are the producers, the cast, the director, the writers. And so my dad, being the chief lighting technician, was very much below the line. And so his advice, it's the kind of thing of like, you always want your kids to kind of like succeed you in some way. And I think he was what he meant by that is, it's a cushier life above the line.
1: Presumably the writer and the director and the producers are the ones that wield a different kind of power.
2: Sure.
1: And you as showrunner are the person, you know, just as the title suggests, sort of holding all the roles together and under your watch. And now here you are and your show's been renewed already for another season before the first season's even out. You did something right. You managed the triage to a certain extent. So congratulations on that. And
2: thank you.
1: And I guess, so are you a Kings fan now, or do you still wear Chicago Blackhawks when you go see the games?
2: I'm a Kings fan. But I'm also a Blackhawks fan. I think it just depends on who's playing. If they're playing each other, I might have to wear one piece of each, because I am definitely a Kings fan.
1: You could wear a Breyer jersey to the...
2: I could show up in a Breyer jersey.
1: Maybe people will
2: figure out what that is soon.
1: Yes, once the show is out, people will understand that. I've seen a couple of the episodes, so I know. But I don't doubt there'll be some merch, some hockey merch that comes out from the show, so you can sport that when you go to your next game. Louisa, great to talk to you. Thank you.
2: Thank you so much. I really appreciate it.
0: Louisa Levy, the creator and showrunner of the new series Off Campus, speaking with guest host Jill Deacon. Off Campus is out now on Amazon Prime, and go Habs go. And that is it for Q today. Tomorrow on the show, Boots Riley is a writer and director. He made a big splash with his debut film Sorry to Bother You a few years back. But where you might hear filmmakers and directors talk about wanting their film to entertain, Boots says he wants his films to inspire you to start a movement. He'll be here to talk about why he's hoping his new movie about a crew of shoplifters who dismantle the fashion industry might incite a labor revolution. That's tomorrow on the show. If you want to get in touch with me, q@cbc.ca is the best way to do that. We'll see you soon. Later on.
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7: On the one hand, you got Is God Is. On the other, you got I Love Boosters. Two movies by two rising black directors. Both have women at the center. Both deal with capitalism. And more importantly, both movies have created a lot of hype. The group chat's here. You'll get their take.
8: This is CBC News. It's 11 o'clock. Good morning. I'm Brian Ray. This is the CBC serving Nova Scotia. Here's what's making news. We start in Cape Breton. Two people in Escassoni are facing charges after the sudden death of a child 2 years ago. In August of 2024, RCMP responded to the death of a child at a home in the community. A 37-year-old woman and 42-year-old man are now facing charges related to failing to provide the necessities of life and criminal negligence causing death. RCMP say they conducted a complex and lengthy investigation. Both the woman and man are from Escassoni, and they have since been released on conditions but are scheduled to appear in court on June the 30th. Some national news. An Air France flight traveling from Paris to Detroit had to make a surprise detour to Montreal, and that created concern and confusion for passengers like Deborah Mister.
9: No one gave us any reason why. No one told us what was actually happening, just that U.S. authorities were diverting us to Montreal.
8: The detour, it turned out, was because of a passenger from the Democratic Republic of Congo who was not allowed into the U.S. There's currently restrictions on non-U.S. citizens who have been in the DRC, Uganda, or South Sudan during the last 21 days. Air France says the passenger was let on the plane by mistake after getting off the plane in Montreal. The passenger was tested for Ebola and showed no symptoms, and they were then sent back to Paris. The rest of the plane continued on to Detroit, arriving last night. Meanwhile, there's word that an Ontario resident is undergoing testing for Ebola. Linda Ward has details.
10: Ontario's health ministry says this is out of an abundance of caution. An Ontario resident in hospital being tested not just for Ebola, but for a number of infectious diseases because they recently traveled to East Africa. They say all appropriate infection prevention and control measures are in place. There are currently no confirmed cases of Ebola in Ontario, they say, but they did not say if the person is experiencing any symptoms. Linda Ward, CBC News, Toronto.
8: Back in the Maritimes, the IWK says a Moncton teen has become the first patient in Canada to undergo surgery using an improved version of 3D imaging equipment called an O-arm. 14-year-old Molly Johnston is now recovering from spinal surgery that will help treat her scoliosis. Molly and her mom, Marsha, say the healing process began with difficulty, but there have been some interesting surprises.
11: The first time I stood up, definitely a lot taller. I grew like 2.5 inches, and I literally was like, I think my mom's trying, because I stood up and I was taller than her, and I was like, what is happening?
12: Yeah, she gained, what did you say? Yeah, 2.5 inches.
11: So that definitely made me happy.
12: She went in shorter than me and is now taller than me. It's a different perspective now.
8: Molly says she hopes to be able to return to school next week. And after more than a decade at the helm of The Late Show, Stephen Colbert signs off tonight, and Steve Futterman has more.
13: Last July, CBS made the stunning announcement that Stephen Colbert would be going off the air.
14: 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And
13: CBS claimed it was purely financial, that the show, despite having the largest audience in late-night TV, was losing millions. Others were skeptical, suggesting the move was to win favor with Donald Trump. When the cancellation announcement took place, CBS's parent company, Paramount, was trying to get federal approval to sell itself to Skydance Media. Just a week after the announcement, the FCC approved it. Colbert has often used his monologue to criticize Trump. Last week, he mocked Trump for praising Chinese leader Xi Jinping.
15: You're a great leader. Sometimes people don't like me saying it, but I say it anyway because it's true. I only say the truth.
13: Tonight, it comes to an end. Steve Futterman, CBC News, New York.
16: Hi, I'm CBC meteorologist Tina Simkin. Expect a mix of sun and clouds today with temperatures reaching highs of 17 degrees with the winds out of the northwest, 20 gusting up to 40 kilometers per hour, keeping the temperatures feeling cooler than what the thermometer is reading. Tonight it stays mainly clear. The winds back off somewhat, northwesterly winds at 20 kilometers per hour. Temperatures will fall between 2 and 7 degrees in low-lying areas away from the coast. There is the potential for patchy frost. More sunshine for tomorrow and slightly warmer.
7: I Love Boosters just came out. Is God Is just came out. That's two movies from black filmmakers who are rising stars. Both of those movies have women at the center and are about exploitation and revenge. There's a lot of hype around these films, but can they deliver? I'm El Amin Abdul Mahmoud, and this is Commotion. Rania El Mujammar is here. Sarah Ty Black is here. Hello to both of you.
17: Hello, good morning.
7: 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Okay, listen, we're going to give people, let's start with maybe giving them a bit of a taste of I Love Boosters.
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21: 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I know how to spell philanthropy. Branding, though.
7: That is a bit of the trailer for I Love Boosters. You got Kiki Palmer. She plays the leader of a sort of like a Robin Hood type crew of shoplifters. They loot high-end fashion stores, and then they end up selling back the merch to working class communities for a lot cheaper. Sarah Ty, this is the second movie that we're getting from Boots Riley. He got a lot of acclaim for his first film. What else should people know about I Love Boosters?
22: I think what I'm starting to realize as someone who has never been to the Bay Area is that there's a certain type of demographic of the Bay Area that I maybe need to be familiar with to fully critique this film. I also think it's really interesting how Boots Riley, like, he has all these main ideas in all of his work so far of like how to collectively mobilize workers within like the utter drain of capitalism. And of course, with Boots Riley, that means it's zany, it's chaotic, it's colorful, sometimes it's incoherent, it's surreal. Great outfits, amazing outfits in this movie. We have Demi Moore playing this biotech meets design savant who's evil and says things like Fostalarian bitches, and she's wearing these like high concept arty outfits that are so evilly gay. I guess that's what I have to say.
7: I'm also obsessed with the fact you said great gowns, beautiful gowns. Like, there's just something to be said about the, it's a visual feast in a lot of different ways. Like, you really,
22: it is a visual feast. Yes.
7: I'm sensitive to that idea that you just said about like the this being a very specifically Bay Area thing, which is, I think, like, Boots Riley is obviously very rooted in the Bay Area, very interested in Bay Area conversations. Rania, we mentioned that like this is a movie, I Love Boosters, that touches on themes of exploitation, of justice and revenge. What were the themes that resonated with you as you were sort of like watching this movie? What was the thing you were like, oh, I'm kind of connecting with the way that it's handling these things?
17: Yeah, I mean, I think I grew up in a neighborhood where, you know, I knew like black girls just like that. I had bought clothes from black girls just like that. And so there is this like cycle of exploitation, and it's really the question of who's stealing from who, right? You have this person who's like obviously like affluent, highly educated. She's like, the way she's written is like she's everything. And that is Demi Moore's character, right? And she's designing streetwear, streets she's probably never been on. And so she's kind of jacking the style, both literally and in the big picture, of the very black women who are now robbing her stores. She's exploiting the workers in her stores. There's exploitation of the factory workers and the garment industry more broadly, right?
7: Yeah.
17: So I think there's a huge thread that kind of ties all these various forms of theft and exploitation, but also opens up the possibility for solidarity between garment workers who might be somewhere far from our imagination. And because of like the sort of surrealist and like visual aspects of the film, you get to literally bridge those places together between the folks working in the factories, the folks being exploited in the stores, the people who are getting their style stolen or their design stolen, the so-called designer herself, and then the boosters. So I think it does a really interesting job of bringing those things together. Yeah. I also really appreciated the themes of like, you know, these are like the girlhood themes. These are friends, right? They're yeah. coming together in this way and they're dreaming together in this way. And I think that's probably going to feel familiar for a lot of people, particularly people who maybe grew up in the kinds of neighborhoods that give birth to street style. And then only like see those things in store windows that they wouldn't be welcomed in and they couldn't afford to be in.
7: I was going to say, Sarah Tai, like just in keeping with the thing that Ronnie just pointed out, like to me, one of the most interesting things about the movie was finding a mechanism to literally reverse the damage that is caused on exploited workers as garments are destroyed in certain moments. You know, like they get to take back like their physical health changes because their exploitation mm-hmm. is somehow reversed. But what about you? Like what were the themes that sort of stuck out for you?
22: That was actually my theme. You stole my
7: I'm
22: my
7: so sorry. I'll forget I said anything about it.
22: But like you said, and like Rania said, I like how the film makes some of these really important, urgent ideas literal. I like the idea of materializing the time and the embodied effort of labor, that if you could somehow claw back and reverse time that you spent laboring in exchange for your wages, you could also have that experience of your body laboring returned to you, like that energy and that like health autonomy. Yeah. And I think like in this film, and very, very small spoiler, but we learn, as Rania said, how the Metro Design factory workers are being exploited, not only in terms of wage, but in terms of like health and safety.
7: Yeah.
22: And I really like how it introduced that idea, even if it was really just kind of a blip in terms of the story. And yeah. I wish it explored that aspect more of its writing as well.
7: Ronnie, I know there was a few moments where the movie kind of fell short for you. Do you want to talk about where it might have fallen short for you?
17: Yeah. I mean, honestly, I think the genre in general is really hard to do well and like be able to develop like these fully fleshed out characters. So I think some of that was like relied on us knowing who Kiki Palmer is to an extent and like resonating with who she is as a person. And so I think that's a part of it for me. Some of the other characters really didn't get like to be fleshed out in that way. I wish I would have seen that more in the writing, mm-hmm. but also like the, you know, they gain access to this really incredibly powerful tool that can like help them in their mission, right? And how they use this tool, I'm like, this is what you're doing with it? I really had beef with that, you know? And I was like, and part of it possibly is like commentary on our crisis of our imagination around justice in general. Like what's possible for us is what's possible for us. Just like getting back just like what we think was taken from us in this small amount of time. Or is it possible for us to not have things continue to operate in this way, especially if we have these like incredible, powerful sci-fi tools? I don't want to give away too much because I think people are going to, you know, people might have the same questions.
7: I will say, like, I connect with that. I connect with that idea that, like, you know, I could imagine a universe where you expand the concept of I Love Boosters to go, what else are you going to boost with this device now that you have this device available to you? But Sarah, tied to that point, like, we are now two movies into Boots Riley's filmography. He made Sorry to Bother You as well. But also, we kind of know him as a musician. He was a part of the coup. Two movies back to back that are both surrealist critiques of capitalism. There's something of a theme emerging here. When you kind of like look at his director's journey so far, but what do you make of it?
22: I think that Rania really hit the nail on the head in terms of that phrasing, crisis of imagination. And I know that a lot of people would not put Boots Riley in that category just because his films are so imaginative. But I think it's something that where it kind of hits for better and for worse. I think it's interesting that his worldview is one of workers' equity, but doesn't push itself to the point of liberation for all. Spicily, I'm going to be spicy now, Alamine. I do think, having seen all of his work at this point, that whether he's meaning to or not, with his work and the way that he enacts the politics of it, he makes work for white liberals and leftists who are very much desiring a proximity to blackness as an extension of their beliefs in themselves and their own politics.
7: Whoa.
22: And I think that comes off in a way for me where Blackness is really contained and performed and flattened and kind of serves only as this kind of like ideological marker. Like Rania kind of hinted at, like there's a lack of like living and breathingness and fullness of character. And I think that especially when you look at how he has treated his Black women characters on screen with a lack of fullness, I think, you know, we're going to have to talk about that at some point, just like how we're going to have to talk about how he says weird tanky things sometimes. And I also think it's very interesting that this film is being released by Amazon and like what that means in terms of like so-called radical stories now being like another product for Amazon to sell for us. Like, what does it mean if capitalism is so unthreatened that that's now possible? So I got a lot of spicy thoughts, Elamine. What can I say?
7: Listen, if you didn't have spicy thoughts, you wouldn't be on the show. But I got to leave it there on I Love Boosters because we got to talk about the next film. And so I should also note that like Q talked to Boots Riley. So Tom Power, that interview will air tomorrow on Q. But I want to switch gears to this.
1: We come from a man who tried to kill our mama. And a mama who wants to kill that man.
18: Girls, I'm going to keep this real simple. Make your daddy dead.
20: You ready?
23: We ain't killers. How we gonna live with ourselves if we do this?
24: We giving him what's coming to him.
7: There's just so much conversation about this movie since it came out. It's called Is God Is. It's about two sisters whose mother sends them to go. I say, hey, you got to go kill your dad. Sarah Tai, this is a directorial debut from Alicia Harris, who Pulitzer finalist for her the same play. It's been getting a lot of acclaim. What do you think it is about this movie that's making people go, oh, this one, this might be the one?
22: This was such an exciting watch for me as someone who's been like, I don't know, I feel like I've just been like trapped in the IMAX at Scotiabank with Michael, the movie being blared into my eyes. This is just such an interesting movie in terms of how it weaves like Black poetics, specifically Black poetics that are wedded in the experience of an embodied Black woman's experience in the American South. And also just taking these pulpy grindhouse aspects of cinema that most people would associate with directors like Tarantino or Martin McDonagh. Not that there's any true similarity behind like that easy comparison. I think what she does in terms of transforming her work from the stage to the screen and utilizing so many aspects of the screen that we don't normally see, like formally, is so interesting. And I was just so, I was like, strap me in, let's go. I don't know where you're taking me, but I'm excited. I think it's just such an original movie and it was such a treat to watch.
7: Right, yeah, the stars of the movie are Carrie Young and Mallory Johnson, but also you got Sterling K. Brown, you got Vivica, you got Janelle Monáe. Like there's some kind of a very creative casting, I think I would say. How do you feel about the performances in this movie?
17: I was surprised by the performances in the best way, right? Okay. I think we're used to seeing Sterling K. Brown in these certain kinds of roles that don't really, like maybe the writing doesn't allow him to really explore that full range of his like skills as an actor.
7: Yeah.
17: And so you really see that in the film. And when you see him, and I mean when you really see him, right? He's terrifying. I'm going to have beef with him in real life.
7: I never thought he could have that gear in him, truly, until this. Yes.
17: Yeah, he's terrifying. And I think, you know, so much of that is, of course, down to like who he is as an actor. But a big part of it is also the writing. Like the writing is so sublime because when you think about the fact that he has actually very few lines in the film, like very few. But just the buildup, the tension, all of it. And I think, you know, Carrie Young and Mallory Johnson did such a beautiful job of like capturing this, like, you know, this kind of trauma bond that we can have in our families and like how intergenerational trauma is like playing out in our families and capturing this, like, you know, you don't always get people whose pain is on the outside where you can see their trauma on the outside.
7: Yeah.
17: And I think, you know, that kind of choice really, it shows us some of us are carrying like those kinds of wounds internally, right? In our families and in the violence that we've experienced. So you really see that. You see these like aspects of them being sisters, right? They're on a road trip. They're, you know, twerking on the state signs on the side of the highway. They are listening to music. They're having all these like moments that we can recognize as siblings and friend connections. And inherently, they're going to make your daddy dead. They're going to heal their father, right? And so that's like in the back of your head the whole time while there's like the semblance of normalcy. And I think they did a good job capturing that and also showing how people break differently in the face of similar trauma.
7: Well, I'll tell you, the second best performance of the year is you just now go and make your daddy dead. I got the same kind of shiver down my spine from that same moment. Sarah Tai, if we're talking about revenge as a central theme of both I Love Boosters and this movie, tell me about how revenge shows up in this movie differently.
22: I think that, and I've been thinking about this since I watched it like 2 weeks ago, I think that there are aspects of Is God Is in terms of violence and revenge that are still a bit unsettled for me personally. I don't have the language for it, but I feel it in my body. And more than that, I feel like the film offers a space for those kind of tensions. When I compare the feeling of watching Is God Is to I Love Boosters, it's not that utter political alienation. It's, hey, I have some thoughts. And if you are a real person, I know that you would be open to having a conversation about them. Mm. And on the one hand, I respect its mercilessness. I think that's such a unique point of view to come from a director like Alicia. You know, and on the other hand, I'm torn about how revenge can often be mapped onto characters in ways that makes them disposable in certain ways. Mm. But I also, like Rania, I like how the film compartmentalizes this character of the monster. It doesn't try to humanize him. It locates him exactly in his violence toward Black women and girls and nothing more than that. And I think that's something that pushes so much of that, of those revenge thematics into this interesting new area. Coleman Domingo and Michael, speaking of, as Joe Jackson. Now I'm kind of looking at Sterling K. Brown, who's this like warm, charismatic person. I'm like, damn, you got that dog in you.
7: You really, really, really does. Ryan, I'll give you the last word to you because I saw your reaction as Sarah Tai just said, like the idea of revenge making some characters a little bit disposable in certain ways. Tell me how you think about how revenge shows up in a movie like this one.
17: I mean, I felt this movie in my body. I went into it knowing how it would end because I'm familiar with the play.
7: Yeah.
17: But I think one of the things that is so common in our communities is the putting the onus on survivors of violence to forgive, to move on, to move past things. And I think in some ways, because the trauma is so visible, so physical and so visceral in this film, there is no moving on. It's a perpetual state, right? Mm. And you can see that very clearly. And I think like it touched something in me as a survivor. It touched something in me as a Black woman. It touched like a kind of rage inside me. And I think it was, you know, the desire for retribution, I think, is something that a lot of us can identify with, even if we are holding simultaneously these parallel truths, right? Like, we know this can't end well.
7: Yeah.
17: Like, you're taking a road trip to go murder your father, right?
7: Right.
17: But you want them to, right? On like, there's like a fundamental level. You're like, please make him dead, like ASAP. Like, yeah. And it becomes, I think it's a tension that is alive for so many of us. I like that it's unapologetically vengeful.
7: Yeah.
17: I think it's important. I think so often.
7: You don't see that often. Yeah.
17: Yeah. I think Black women are so often told to like quiet that part of ourselves down because, you know, you're starting from negative. You're already seen as like violent, angry, aggressive, so on and so forth. So getting to hold those feelings, own them and do something with them.
7: Yeah.
17: Even though you know it's going to be catastrophic in whatever way, you're just not sure how, you know, it just can't, not everything is going to work out perfectly. And I think that's really difficult. Yeah.
7: I really just appreciate your insights and how just thoughtful you guys are on this film. I really appreciate your time. Thank you so much for being here.
17: Thank you for having us.
7: Yes, of course. Rania El-Mujumbar is an artist and organizer based in Toronto. And Sarah Tai Black is a freelance film critic in Toronto whose work shows up at the Globe and Mail and also right here on Commotion. You can catch Is God Is and I Love Boosters in theaters right now. I'm Alamine Abdul-Mahmoud, and this is Commotion. The Canadian Grand Prix is this weekend, so Montreal will be welcoming hundreds of thousands of F1 fans to the city. And at the same time, the sport is finding a brand new audience. Now more than ever, F1 is growing in popularity with young women. Michelle Jobin is back on the show. Michelle, it's good to see you, pal. How you doing?
0: It's great to be here. It's great to see you as well. I'm great.
7: Teach me how to watch a Grand Prix. Like it's coming up, you know, the idea of like, okay, there's a lot of excitement building up to this weekend. What are, for the uninitiated, what are the things you should actually watch for?
0: Well, everything starts today. It's media day, so the drivers will be doing their interviews. There's a lot of meeting and greeting with the fans. That's a Thursday. Friday, it's either two practices or a practice and a sprint qualifying because there's a sprint race this weekend. Saturday, in this case, there's a sprint race, which is very exciting. Then qualifying for the Grand Prix later on Saturday. Sunday is the Grand Prix. So you can watch all of those things.
7: Yeah, what are you most excited for out of all those?
0: Most excited for Sunday as well. Yeah, absolutely. And that is the Grand Prix itself.
7: Yeah, there's like a degree of like, okay, build up and build up and build up, and then the Sunday actually comes around.
0: That's the event,
7: So the Grand Prix ends up turning into like this big sort of kind of cultural event. What are what's the sort of entertainment that can kind of surround it that people can expect?
0: Specifically for the Canadian Grand Prix, I think everyone loves the Canadian Grand Prix in Montreal because Montreal really, truly embraces it. It is a located in the city itself instead of somewhere out. The track itself is on Île Notre-Dame, so it's beautiful, tree canopy. There's a lot of energy in the city. There's street festivals that go along with it. There's umpteen brand activations that happen. So the city really comes alive and fully embraces the fact that it's a festival atmosphere. And then, of course, Habs are in the playoffs in the Eastern Conference Finals. So Montreal is going to be a vibe this weekend.
7: I was going to say, like, the Habs in the playoffs, the PWHL Montreal just won, you know, and then you got the Grand Prix. Like, this, Montreal seems to truly be just a place to be this weekend.
0: Absolutely. And this weekend, as well, is the second race in the series for F1 Academy, which is the women-specific development program. So that's really exciting that it's happening in Montreal.
7: Well, let's get into that because so much of the excitement is happening for F1 is around. Is driven by women, right?
0: Absolutely.
7: So like, that's why we're having this conversation. According to F1, 42% of the fan base is women. That's up from 37% in 2018. That's gigantic. That's 43 million more fans each year. And the majority of those fans are under the age of 35. What is happening, Michelle? What's bringing so many young women to the sport?
0: I think Formula One's very smart and they understand that in order to continue to succeed, they need to grow. It was very niche for a very long time. In order, a lot of the races are run in other time zones. So you have to find them on TV at a time that might be a little bit odd, you know, in the middle of the night or early in the morning. And I think Formula One really started to embrace social media. There was the Drive to Survive series.
7: That's what we talked about. That's the last time we were on the show. We talked about the Drive to Survive, which is a show on Netflix.
0: On Netflix. People have been,
7: you know,
0: So what all of that adds up to is access. It is out there in the atmosphere a little bit more. And women really have a way of, pardon the pun, driving pop culture.
7: You meant to do that pun.
0: I did a little bit.
7: There's no way stopping that pun, but yes, continue.
0: Of driving pop culture. Yeah. So they've really seen the growth of things on social media, the access to content on social media, and have realized that they love the sport. It's super interesting. It's thrilling. There's a huge connection with luxury and culture and fashion.
7: Yeah.
0: And this is really appealing. So it's not that women were not fans before. It's a growing awareness for via the avenues that are now available to find out more about the sport.
7: I was going to say, like, something has shifted in the culture, right? Because, like, there's a period of time where at least there was a lot of gatekeeping of something like F1 from women. And but then also something seems to have shifted in the last at least, like, 15 years or so. And I'm going to ask you about this because you got into the sport because you hosted a TV show about cars in 2009. What was the culture like for women then?
0: I think, in general, if we look at spaces that have been predominantly sort of occupied by men and sports, and we can carry this over into media, entertainment, all of these avenues, women's presence, and I can say that my experience was feeling a little bit like an accessory, that my role perhaps was defined by the male gaze. And I'm not speaking for all women, but I think a lot of women can probably relate to something like this. And I think there's been a big shift. We see more and more women working in Formula One in motorsports, not only in the development pipeline, but also as engineers, race strategists, commentators. And then on the content creation side, there's an amazing group of women. The Podium Sundays, Tony Cowan Brown. There is a Canadian writer, D. Lorraine Miranda, who writes incredible articles about the intersection of fashion and Formula One. Yeah. So we're seeing this growing interest in the sport based on the fact that I think the sport is really understanding how it can appeal to women. There used to be grid girls, which were essentially, you know, scantily clad cheerleaders. They were gotten rid of in 2017.
7: Yeah.
0: And it's more like, how can we actively participate in this sport and this fandom instead of being accessories to that fact?
7: Mm-hmm.
0: And I really love that.
7: Yeah, but you're tracing a shift, right? The idea of like going from being like, hey, I felt like an accessory in this place.
0: I did.
7: Entirely kind of organized by the male gaze to begin with. And now what you're talking about is like actually pretty tangible shifts in the culture, if you will.
0: I absolutely think there has been. And I learned a lot while I was on the show that I was. I had an incredible experience. I drove a lot of great cars. I drove on track. It was really a great experience for me. But I really welcome the cultural shift that I've seen.
7: Well, I'll say, like, I've also seen a lot of, I mentioned the idea of the culture shift, but also at the same time, I've seen a lot of women post online about this idea of, like, there's still men who gatekeep the sport.
0: You know? It still happens. Yes.
7: Yeah. Like, and then they go like, oh, you like F1? Then name the person who won, you know, like in the year, whatever. Yes. Like there's some kind of competitive thing about that.
0: There is. Or what is DRS? I don't think if a man told you they were, or a person like that, that they were a fan of the sport, they say, oh, tell me what active aero is. What is DRS? What percentage is battery and what percentage is engine in the new regulations?
7: Yeah.
0: I don't think we would have to qualify.
7: I've never even thought of those things, things to think about.
0: It would
7: just
0: be, okay, you're a fan. Whereas women sometimes it's like, oh, you must think the drivers are handsome. And if they do, so what? But you can also be women. Women's sports, we know, are growing.
7: Yeah.
0: And fandom amongst women is also growing as well. We want to actively participate. The PWHL, WNBA, all of these things, we're seeing the success of women actively participating, and we'd love to see more women drivers in motorsport as well.
7: Yeah, Michelle, I'm going to keep you because I got a couple more questions to ask you about how F1 managed to do this, how they managed to pull women in. But in the meantime, I'm going to say goodbye to our radio audiences. For folks who are listening on the radio, my name is El Amin Abdul Mahmoud, and this show is called Commotion. I've been speaking with Michelle Jobin, who's a TV host and a producer and a writer, and an F1 stan right here in Toronto. And the Montreal Grand Prix is, in fact, this weekend in Montreal. In the meantime, my name is El Amin. This is Commotion. We'll be back tomorrow. See you then.
8: It's 11:30. Good morning. I'm Brian Ray. A bit more sun shining over the province this hour with a few clouds in the southwest. It's 17 degrees in Shelburne, 12 in DeBert, and 10 at Port Hawkesbury. In Cape Breton, two people in Escassoni are facing charges after the sudden death of a child 2 years ago. A 37-year-old woman and 42-year-old man are now facing offenses related to failing to provide the necessities of life and criminal negligence causing death. They've since been released on conditions but are scheduled to appear in court next month. And the wildfire that was burning out of control in Queens County is now being held. That update came from the Department of Natural Resources last night. Nova Scotia's new firefighting aircraft, including four water bombers and a bird dog plane, supported the ground crews early yesterday evening. The fire at Port Lebert was estimated around 3 hectares in size. Quick look at the forecast from Tina Simkin. Mix of sun and cloud across the province this afternoon. About 17 degrees on the mainland, a high of 12 in Cape Breton. Northwesterly wind 20 gusting to 40 kilometers an hour. Tonight, clear skies, lows between 2 and 6, but there is a chance of some patchy frost overnight in low-lying areas.
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25: As a writer, I am in love with words. I love the impact they can have, how shadings of different words have slightly different temperatures, and how a surprising verb can make a sentence not only memorable, but quote-worthy. When I write, I always have my thesaurus and dictionary close by, and often I'll look up the meaning of an everyday word and actually be surprised at its origins. You have to wonder how their meanings have changed so drastically over time. For example, the word nice used to mean silly, foolish, and simple. The word awful once meant something was worthy of awe. That actually makes sense. Full of awe. Awful. Who knew? And naughty used to mean you had nothing. Or not. Every year, the Washington Post publishes the winning submissions to its annual contest, in which readers are asked to supply alternate meanings for common words. Here are the winners. Coffee. The person upon whom one coughs. Flabbergasted. To be appalled over how much weight you've gained. Abdicate. Meaning, to give up all hope of ever having a flat stomach. Esplanade. To attempt an explanation while drunk. Willy-nilly. An adjective meaning impotent. Funny. Negligent. A condition in which you absent-mindedly answer the door in your negligee. Lymph. An adjective meaning to walk with a lisp. Gargoyle. A gross, olive-flavored mouthwash. Flatulence. An emergency vehicle that picks you up after you've been run over by a steamroller. Cue Wile E. Coyote. Balderdash. A rapidly receding hairline. I resemble that remark. Pokemon. A Rastafarian proctologist. And lastly, circumvent. The opening at the front of boxer shorts worn by Jewish men. Welcome to our annual Bookmarks episode. We read a lot of books to research Under the Influence, but every season, there isn't enough room to include all the great stories we find. So this episode is dedicated to those stories that didn't fit into our regular shows. Sometimes they are surprising, and many times they are words to live by. One day, when I was in university studying radio and television back in the Jurassic period, the professor was talking about what all of us in that room had in common. He said, "We all love movies, we all love television, we all love radio, we all love great writing." Everybody was nodding yes. Then the professor said, "And we are all terrible at math." And all 40 of us couldn't argue with that, which made me laugh. But it's true, creative people are, generally speaking, bad at math. But I'm intrigued by math. As a wise man once said, your fear is your task, and my task is understanding math. On that note, a book I read not long ago is titled The Grapes of Math. Subtitle, How Life Reflects Numbers and Numbers Reflect Life, by author Alex Bellows. As someone who directed humorous commercials for a living, I've always believed that 11 is the funniest number. 10 is a round number, a prime number. 11 is one too many. If I said there were 11 angry florists outside your door right now, it's funny. If I said there were 10, it's less funny. It just is. Alex Bellows shares my view, sort of. In his book, he says the number 11 is powerful. For example, it is an essential element of KFC's corporate mythology. Its fried chicken is seasoned with Colonel Sanders' original recipe of 11 different herbs and spices. The reason? The number 11 represents going one better, an extra ingredient, beyond the ordinary. 10 is the order of things. 11 is exploring the possibilities beyond. I know what you're thinking.
5: If you can see,
9: yeah,
5: the numbers all go to 11. Look, right across the board. 11, oh, 11,
9: and most of
5: 11,
9: the amps go up to 10.
5: Exactly.
9: Does that mean it's louder? Is it any louder?
5: Well, it's one louder, isn't it?
10: Exactly my point. Now, numbers are an important part of branding. As Bellows says, a classic example is Levi's 501 jeans. It's not Levi's 500 jeans, it's one better. It suggests a little extra button here, a little extra bit of sewing there, a mystical added element. That's not to say round numbers don't have juice. An anti-dandruff shampoo was searching for a memorable name. It came down to two choices. Either Zinc 24,
25: or zinc 31. When both names were tested, respondents overwhelmingly chose zinc 24, so much so they were willing to pay 10% more for it. When that decision was analyzed, it was determined that people prefer the number 24 because they are more familiar with the number from their school days. In math class, 3 times 8 equals 24 and 4 times 6 equals 24 was drilled into your head. The number 31 wasn't. That means we process the number 24 more fluently, and therefore it gives us the feeling that we like it more. In another experiment, two names for a brand of contact lens were tested, Solus 36 and Solus 37.

0: I just finished reading Graydon Carter's excellent memoir, When the Going Was Good, subtitled An Editor's Adventures During the Last Golden Age of Magazines. Carter was the editor of Vanity Fair for 25 years, and I was a subscriber for all that time. The book details his rise through the magazine business, and it's full of delicious tales from overseeing the celebrity-rich Vanity Fair pages. He makes some interesting points along the way. To begin with, he is honest about his failures. He says, "Sheer ignorance of the trials ahead is often a blessing." So very true. If you knew the tripwires and all the obstacles awaiting you in the future of a big job or a new company, you would probably run for the hills. But not knowing keeps you going. He also says that underdogs want to bite the ankles of overdogs. Very true. It's one of the reasons people are drawn to small, feisty brands that are in a battle with the Goliaths. Graydon Carter also never wanted his advertisers to feel unappreciated. He would write a thank you note to every advertiser, and it would be clipped to a hand-delivered copy. And he did that for every single issue for 25 years. Vanity Fair averaged over 200 pages of advertisers per issue. Never underestimate the value of appreciation. In the many amusing and scandalous tales he tells in his book, there was one in particular that made me laugh out loud. During the golden age of magazines, the budgets were enormous. Graydon and his Vanity Fair editors all had company cars and drivers, first-class airfare, clothing allowances, and seemingly unlimited expense accounts. Before he worked at Vanity Fair, Graydon wrote for Time magazine. One writer there, a friend of his, was called into the office of the executive editor. The Pope was coming to America, and the religion correspondent had fallen ill. The editor assigned Graydon's friend to cover the story, all because the friend was the only practicing Catholic within earshot. Except, the writer didn't want the assignment. On the spot, the writer made up a story about how he had planned to take his family on a fall vacation to Maine for the week. The editor said, "Go cover the Pope and send your family on vacation. You can expense the cost of their holiday." Now the writer had a problem. He had to cover the Pope's visit, and he had to expense an imaginary trip to Maine. When he got back from covering the Pope, he had a printing company produce a fake letterhead that said Whispering Pines, along with a fake Maine address. Then he created, in granular detail, the bills for his family's imaginary vacation. He submitted the expense report, and it was duly paid. Sometime later, he found the receipt from the printer that had produced the fake letterhead and hotel bills. So he decided to submit that receipt too. And Time paid the expense. Too funny. When we come back, the difference between fear and danger.
1: 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We tell the story of how the U.S. Army used matchbook ads to spread the word of rewards for information about Osama bin Laden. You'll find the episode in our archives on your favorite podcast app.
0: In a book titled How I Built This by Guy Raz, who also hosts a terrific podcast by the same name, Raz interviews successful entrepreneurs. He also quotes French novelist Victor Hugo, who wrote in 1862, "One withstands the invasion of armies. One does not withstand the invasion of ideas." So very true. Every banana republic knows it's one brave idea away from collapse. It also holds true for entrepreneurs and marketers who revolutionize their industries with ideas that can't be ignored. Raz also quotes James Fallows, who writes for The Atlantic.

Fallows was talking about the fact we are all really bad at differentiating fear from danger. We're scared of flying, but we have no problem whipping down the highway at 110 kilometers per hour, even though you're 86 times more likely to die in a car accident than a plane crash. The odds of dying in a plane crash are 1 in 10,000, 3 times less likely than choking on food. We are afraid of sharks, but not of bathtubs. Yet one person dies in a bathtub incident every day. Sharks only claim one per year on average. Therefore, Fallows says, bathtubs are 365 times as frightening as sharks. And that's the problem we all have differentiating between fear and danger. We're more relaxed around things we're more acquainted with, like bathtubs. Shark encounters are so rare, it turns them into mysteries, which in turn becomes uncertainty, which ripens into fear. And we fill that gap in our knowledge with worst-case scenarios. All of which means we should have Bathtub Week on the Discovery Channel, not Shark Week. My latest book is titled Against the Grain, subtitled Defiant Giants Who Changed the World. I write about people who had a great idea, but were dismissed by superiors, ridiculed by colleagues, mocked by competitors, and in many cases, these brave people lost their reputations, their jobs, and their livelihoods. Some came close to losing their sanity. But in every single case, their idea was right and revolutionary. One of those people was Ignaz Semmelweis. Born in Hungary in 1818, Semmelweis grew up to become a doctor and was the chief obstetrician at the Vienna Hospital, the largest maternity hospital in the world at that time. It had two large maternity clinics. One was run by doctors, the other by midwives. Over time, Semmelweis noticed an alarming statistic. 5 out of every 1,000 women died when delivery was performed by midwives, yet the death rate was 10 to 20 times higher when delivered by doctors. It didn't make any sense. The deaths were due to what was then called childbed fever. It was a leading cause of death among women, second only to tuberculosis. Semmelweis was determined to find the cause. The doctors claimed the fever was related to lactation, therefore unpreventable. Semmelweis didn't buy it. He started to analyze every variable. He wondered if bad air was being inadvertently piped into the doctor's clinic, but that wasn't the case. In the midwife clinic, women gave birth on their sides, whereas the doctors had women give birth on their backs. Semmelweis had the doctor switch to side position births. Still, the doctor delivery deaths piled up. When a woman died in the doctor's clinic, a priest would walk the hall ringing a bell. Semmelweis wondered if the sound was terrorizing the women. He had the bell silenced. Still, no change. Semmelweis cross-referenced 64 more correlations. It revealed no abnormalities. Exhausted and frustrated, Semmelweis took a short leave of absence. When he returned, Semmelweis learned that a young colleague of his had died. While performing an autopsy, the colleague had nicked his finger with a scalpel. A few days later, he died of a high temperature and infection. In other words, the man had died of childbed fever. That was an epiphany to Semmelweis. He wondered if some kind of matter from cadavers had entered his bloodstream. And if so, maybe the doctors were the ones spreading the fever. After all, doctors performed autopsies, not midwives. The Vienna Hospital was a renowned teaching hospital, and one of the best ways to teach was with autopsies. Doctors were performing the postmortems, then walking directly into the maternity ward to deliver babies. So Semmelweis instituted a policy that all doctors had to thoroughly wash their hands and scrub under their nails before entering the delivery room.
The doctors rebelled. They were insulted, offended, outraged that a doctor, a person trained to save lives, could possibly be responsible for killing patients. The doctors dismissed his theory. The problem was that Semmelweis knew he was right, but couldn't isolate the scientific basis. The concept of germ theory was still two decades away. His contract with the hospital was suddenly terminated. He applied for teaching positions at other hospitals, but was denied. He applied for grants to further investigate his theory, but was turned down over and over again. Then, he was socially shunned. Women continued to die at the Vienna hospital, and it enraged Semmelweis. He began writing heated letters to prominent doctors and medical journals. They called him unbalanced and crazy. The ridicule began to take a toll on his mental health. His wife and best friend schemed to take him on a tour of a new medical facility, but it was really an insane asylum. When Semmelweis realized what was happening, he put up a fight, was beaten by orderlies, sustaining cuts and bruises, and was put into a dirty straitjacket. His wounds became infected, and 2 weeks later, Semmelweis, the father of infection control, died of sepsis, the very infection that had been taking the lives of women at the Vienna hospital. It is a remarkable story that Semmelweis was so mocked and ridiculed and shunned, and all he wanted doctors to do was wash their hands. That's it. Nothing more, nothing less. Today, Semmelweis is revered in the medical world. Hospitals and universities have been named after him. Ignaz Semmelweis relied on his instincts, and with instincts, you know before you know why. He was two decades ahead of medical theory, but he was right all along. There is one more thing named for him, the Semmelweis reflex. It refers to the propensity to reject new ideas if they challenge established theories, even if the evidence is compelling. Read another fun book recently titled Love and Let Die by John Higgs. It lists the surprising parallels between the Beatles and James Bond. Don't believe it? Listen to this. For starters, Dr. No, the very first Bond film, and Love Me Do, the very first Beatles record, were both released on the very same day, October 5th, 1962. Two British cultural phenomena unleashed on the world at the same moment. Both Goldfinger and A Hard Day's Night were released in 1964, both by United Artists. Both are on the British Film Institute's list of the 100 best British films of the 20th century. Both were nominated for Oscars. Both had soundtracks that hit the top of the charts, with the Goldfinger theme nudging A Hard Day's Night off the number one spot. Both the song Goldfinger and A Hard Day's Night were produced by George Martin. And in Goldfinger, Bond says drinking improperly chilled champagne was as bad as listening to the Beatles without earmuffs. That's very harsh, James. Anne Fleming's nickname for her husband Ian was Thunder Beetle. Albert Broccoli and Harry Saltzman, who produced the Bond films, were offered A Hard Day's Night, but turned it down. The Beatles didn't think A Hard Day's Night was as good as a Bond film, so their next movie, Help, leaned more into adventure and villains. As a matter of fact, track one of the Beatles' original Help album begins with a hat tip to the Bond theme, played by guitarist Vic Flick, who played the original Bond theme.

Help was filmed in the Bahamas, and Fleming's Thunderball was being filmed nearby around the same time. John Lennon's two books, released in 64 and 65, were published by Jonathan Cape, Fleming's publisher. McCartney, Lennon, and James Bond all got married in 1969. John Lennon married Yoko in Gibraltar. Sean Connery married both his wives there.

0: Both James Bond and Paul McCartney were declared dead in 1967. Both were a hoax. Bond had Spectre, and the Beatles had Phil Spectre. McCartney wrote the theme song for the Bond film Live and Let Die, and George Martin produced it.
1: Say live and let die.
0: Actor Christopher Lee is on the cover of McCartney's Band on the Run album, and Lee also played the villain Scaramanga in The Man with the Golden Gun. Barbara Bach played a KGB agent in The Spy Who Loved Me and later loved and married Ringo Starr. Tomorrow Never Dies is a play on the Beatles' song Tomorrow Never Knows. In Quantum of Solace, actress Gemma Arterton's character is named Strawberry Fields. Billie Eilish and her brother learned to write songs by listening to the Beatles. Eilish's theme song for the Bond film No Time to Die won an Oscar. Ringo handed her the award for Record of the Year at the Grammys. Lastly, at Glastonbury 2022, both Billie Eilish and Paul McCartney performed, meaning two Bond themes were played on the same stage that year. Love and Let Die is a fun read about the most successful band of all time and the most successful movie character in history.
2: World domination. Same old dream.

0: Books are barbells for the mind. If you want to be a good writer, read. I fear there won't be enough time to get to all the books I want to read. There are so many great ones out there. Look what we found in those pages today. Numbers have deep meanings. 11 is the funniest number, and at the same time, it's a number that means to go above and beyond. And isn't it interesting we prefer numbers that harken back to the math drills of our youth? There is a vast difference between fear and danger. We run from fear and accept danger daily. That's a weird Homo sapien quirk. The heart truly is a lonely hunter. Entrepreneurs and people like Ignaz Semmelweis are brave souls with big ideas who face unrelenting pushback until they are proven right and sometimes change the world. And one more big thing we learned today. Always double-check those expense reports when you're under the influence. I'm Terry O'Reilly. This episode was recorded in the Terrestream Mobile Recording Studio. Producer, Debbie O'Reilly. Chief Sound Engineer, Jeff Devine. 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
8: It's 12 o'clock. Good afternoon. I'm Danielle Edwards. Here's what's making news in the Maritimes. We begin on PEI. A public schools branch student has been injured while boarding a school bus. Police have now closed off Route 2 in both directions just east of Charlottetown as they investigate the incident. Detours are in place. Few details have been released. The public schools branch says supports for students and staff will be available at affected schools today. Nearly 10 years after a Nova Scotia woman was murdered by her neighbor, the RCMP's national watchdog says the local Mounties failed her at every turn. A new report found the RCMP mishandled Susie Butlin's sexual assault and harassment complaints before her death. It also says the RCMP has not done enough to improve sexual assault investigations since then. CBC's Haley Ryan has more.
9: Susie Butlin was killed in her Bayhead home near Tatamagush by her neighbor, Ernie Jr. Duggan, in 2017. Butlin had told RCMP that Duggan had sexually assaulted her and was harassing her in the weeks before her death. But police ruled the assault was unfounded, meaning a crime has not occurred. On Thursday, the Civilian Review and Complaints Commission for the RCMP, or CRCC, released a damning report that found serious issues with how police handled every aspect of Butlin's case. Its 72 findings say there were grounds to lay sex assault charges against Duggan, but the original officers did not know enough about the law to take that step and relied on myths and stereotypes about victims. The report says this first incorrect assessment tainted how the RCMP dealt with Butlin until she was killed. The commission also found the RCMP has not taken enough action to improve the quality of sex assault investigations. It made 79 recommendations, including creating specialized units in each RCMP division to monitor all sexual assault cases and take over if needed. Until those units are in place, the report says the RCMP's National Office of Sexual Offense Investigational Standards should review all unfounded sex assault files. The commissioner of the RCMP has supported all but two recommendations. Haley Ryan, CBC News, Halifax.
8: In other news, New Brunswick RCMP is warning the public about an increase in reports of counterfeit currency across the province. The Mounties say it's being used during in-person transactions arranged through online marketplaces like Kijiji. Counterfeit cash is also being used in certain contexts, like fraudulent housing insulation-related schemes. Police are reminding residents to inspect cash carefully and consider alternative payment methods. Anyone who suspects they may have received counterfeit money is asked not to handle it further and to contact police. RCMP have charged two people from Eskasoni in relation to the sudden death of a child in August of 2024. Police say the arrests followed a complex and lengthy investigation. A 37-year-old woman and a 42-year-old man are charged with offenses related to failing to provide the necessities of life and criminal negligence causing death. Both have been released on conditions and are scheduled to appear in court at the end of June. Elsewhere in the news, a Canadian living in the United States is being accused of voting illegally. Authorities have charged Sonny Manhertz with committing voter fraud for nearly 20 years. CBC's Megan Fitzpatrick has the details.
10: So this is coming from the U.S. Attorney's Office in Boston. They issued a press release announcing that Sonny Manhertz, who is a resident of a town near Boston, that he's facing two charges, one count of unlawful voting, one count of casting a ballot that is known to be fraudulent. It is illegal for non-citizens to vote and to register to vote. The documents say that Manhertz became a U.S. permanent resident in 1987. In 2016, according to the documents, he signed a voter registration form where he affirmed that he was a U.S. citizen, and he checked a box next to a question asking if he was a citizen. Investigators say Manhertz voted illegally in multiple federal elections, including the most recent one in 2024, and in multiple state elections. What he is charged with can carry penalties of jail time and fines. President Trump has long complained about voter fraud, and he's been attempting to overhaul how elections are conducted in the U.S. Megan Fitzpatrick, CBC News, Washington.
8: And in other international news.
11: And let there be no mistake, our ability and our resolve to defend every ally are absolute.
8: That's NATO Secretary General Mark Rutte welcoming foreign ministers from each member country, including Canada. They're gathering in Sweden as NATO faces new threats on its eastern flank. On Tuesday, a NATO jet shot down a drone over Estonia. It scrambled jets again yesterday when another drone approached Lithuania. Now this morning, they're responding to another threat in Latvian airspace. Ukrainian officials are accusing Russia of jamming its drones and redirecting them toward NATO territory. That's the news to this hour. Your weather is up next.
12: Hi, good afternoon. I'm CBC meteorologist Tina Simpkin. Mainly sunny skies are expected across New Brunswick throughout the afternoon. There will be a few passing clouds from time to time, and temperatures today will range between 12 and 18 degrees. The winds will stay northwesterly, 20 gusting up to 40 kilometers per hour, keeping the temperatures feeling cooler. Now tonight, the winds are expected to back off and become light, and mainly clear skies, the temperatures are going to drop anywhere from minus 1 across northern New Brunswick to around 7 degrees along areas of the coast. The entire province is under a frost advisory for tonight. In northern New Brunswick, the temperatures do drop below freezing, but it's away from the coast in those low-lying areas or above higher terrain where the temperatures could reach zero or below. Prince Edward Island should see a mix of sun and clouds throughout the day today as temperatures rise between 11 and 14 degrees. The winds will stay high out of the northwest, 30 gusting up to 50 kilometers per hour, keeping the temperatures feeling cooler. The winds stay fairly gusty tonight. Northwesterly winds, 20 gusting up to 50 kilometers per hour. And along the coast, temperatures should hold at 5 degrees. But if the winds back off, there will be some areas away from the coast and low-lying areas that could drop near or below freezing, and frost patches are certainly possible. For Nova Scotia, expect a mix of sun and clouds throughout the afternoon with temperatures between 13 and 17 degrees on the mainland. A little bit cooler for Cape Breton with highs ranging between 10 and 14 degrees. The winds will stay from the northwest, 20 gusting up to 40 kilometers per hour. And the winds will stay fairly gusty in the eastern mainland through to Cape Breton. But frost advisory is in effect for most of Nova Scotia tonight, especially in those areas away from the coast in low-lying areas or above higher terrain. Maritime Noon starts now.
7: Thank you, Tina. I'm Bob Murphy. Welcome to Maritime Noon. Coming up today on The Phone In, when it comes to applying for jobs, you may not always have the level of education the job ad is asking for, but you might still have a shot.
13: Yes, education can be important for certain roles, and some employers value it more than others. But I think, you know, experience and what you've been able to accomplish in your career to this point, some of the transferable skills that you've taken from other roles, being able to articulate that.
7: If you're looking for a job and the search is discouraging, call our experts for helpful advice to find the right fit with an employer. Or if you've aced an interview and found a job, share how you did it. Coming up on the Maritime Noon Phone-In.

0: But first, more on the efforts that prevented a Queens County, Nova Scotia wildfire from spreading. It began Wednesday afternoon in Eastport Labère and was deemed out of control, having burned about 3 hectares. But last evening, news came that the fire was being held. And today, crews on the ground are making sure it stays that way. The fire was the first time 4 fixed-winged aircraft contracted from New Brunswick were pressed into action. Scott Tingley is the manager of Forest Protection with Nova Scotia's Department of Natural Resources, and we've reached him at the Provincial Wildfire Coordination Center in Shubenacadie. Thanks for being with us, Scott.
1: Thanks for having us on, Bob.
0: Maybe just start by helping to situate us a little bit more as far as where the fire began and what the area is like. What's it like there?
1: Down in that area, it's relatively rural where the fire started. There were some homes and a church in the vicinity. None were directly at risk or imminent risk during the fire, but certainly close proximity and were a priority for the firefighting efforts. The initial response was by ground crews. Volunteer fire departments were on scene very quickly, Department of Natural Resources, ground crews, and then was shortly followed up by, like you mentioned, the fixed-wing water bombers. So initially, the lead plane, we call it the bird dog plane, they went out first as part of a scouting mission, and then shortly after, the actual fixed-wing water bombers were dispatched and in tow. They're loaded up at the airbase with fire retardant, so that's the red fluid that people would see, you know, in some of the images that were around that was dropped from the planes, and that's what we call a long-term retardant. And so the bird dog, the lead plane, goes down and scouts out from the air, makes a plan, and then gives instructions to those fixed-wing water bombers in terms of what this strategy and tactic is going to be, in terms of, you know, where they're going to make their drops and how they're going to do it type of thing. And then the planes come in and follow the instructions and put the drops. So yesterday they were focusing on what we call the flank of the fire, the side of the fire that was kind of closest to, you know, where the valleys at risk were, the structures and the church. And like we said, they weren't in direct imminent threat, but obviously was the priority side of the fire. So that's where they put those drops yesterday, that long-term fire retardant. So that fluid goes down, you know, on the trees and on the ground material and just helps to slow down and limit the spread of the ground fire.
0: I was reading this morning that some people were saying that the fire would likely not have been contained overnight without the help of those planes. Do you think that's true?
1: The slowing the spread was definitely a joint effort of all the resources that were responding. The fire departments, the ground crews, they were very quick to get hose deployed to the fire. You know, we get them to clear the area while the fixed wing drops are happening. And then we also had a DNR helicopter on site as well. So, a huge collaborative effort from all involved, and they definitely were effective in stopping and slowing the spread of this fire.
0: And if this fire had happened last year, prior to this contract with New Brunswick-based Forest Protection Limited, what resources would have been used to fight the fire, and would it have been contained as quickly?
1: It's hard to speculate what might have happened, but in similar conditions, we fought fires with our ground crews, with our Department of Natural Resources helicopters. This is the time of year, we're coming into the, you know, kind of the same weeks where we've had fires like Tan Talon, like the Barrington fire. And in those instances, we did bring in out of province support in the form of fixed wing air tankers. So, all resources that responded yesterday played an integral role in stopping this one. We're always going to use all the resources in the most effective way that we have at our fingertips. And, if we don't have it here, we have ways of getting them through mutual aid agreements. But for sure, it certainly was beneficial having both our helicopters and the fixed wing available yesterday for that type of fire.
0: Yeah, I understand these planes are based in DeBert as opposed to traveling from New Brunswick or elsewhere. So how much time do you think that saves, having them that close?
1: Obviously, you know, alternatively, for those fixed wing, they would have been coming out of likely, you know, New Brunswick or possibly Quebec or Newfoundland. So obviously saving quite a bit of time by having them based in DeBert. For that particular fire, With the winds, the headwinds I think we had, they were able to be down there within 30 to 40 minutes. So that was a very good response time.
0: As opposed to hours under the old model?
1: Possibly, yeah. We've had good responses from them coming out of New Brunswick as well, but it definitely would have been more efficient coming out of DeBert yesterday through our own system. Yep.
0: The Thomas Riddell Provincial Park, which is located nearby, announced Wednesday evening that it was closing until further notice. Do you have any idea when it can reopen, given the fire is now contained?
1: I don't have that info. I'm a little removed from park operations. I know, the fire is under control. It is currently estimated at 7.5 hectares now. So the initial reports were 3 hectares. Crews are remaining on site. So under control does mean we do not anticipate the fire to grow, and crews are just working towards extinguishing hot spots.
0: And what about the cause of this particular fire, Scott? What can you tell us about that?
1: This one's still under investigation, so I don't have any details other than, we don't have any reports of lightning in the area. So we were fairly confident it was related to human activity. But I don't have any specific details as it's under investigation.
0: And we're just basically getting started when it comes to the wildfire season. At this point, what would you say is the overall wildfire risk in the province?
1: This is the time of year where Nova Scotia sees the majority of our fires historically. And particularly, this is the next couple of weeks, is probably the most kind of critical, as we're still kind of heading towards what we call green up. There's still a lot of kind of dry grass and not all the trees are kind of fully greened up and things like that. So this is typically the driest part of the year. So the risk has been increasing over the last couple of weeks. So we certainly encourage people to be very diligent and careful with the fires that they do having. And we ask, if there's alternatives, to using fire, whether it's brush burning, there's better times of year to kind of reserve that. Now is probably not the best time of year to be burning brush, in your backyard kind of thing. And with campfires, there's ways to do it safely. And one of the big things is to check the daily burn restrictions each day at 2 p.m. That'll advise, whether fires are permitted at 2 p.m., 7 p.m. or not at all. And even when people do have fires that are permitted, that they're still responsible for them. And they need to take all precautions to make sure that those don't spread and turn into wildfires.
0: Well, thanks for that, Scott, and thanks for the update on this particular fire.
1: You betcha. Thanks, Bob.
0: All right. Scott Tingley, the Manager of Forest Protection with Nova Scotia's Department of Natural Resources. And we just checked the Nova Scotia Parks website for an update on the Thomas Riddell Park. It says the fire is not within the boundaries of the park, and it has reopened as of a few minutes ago.

0: There are some colourful adjustments happening in New Brunswick. Sussex, which calls itself the mural capital of Atlantic Canada, is getting a facelift. Several of the murals in the community are in the process of being removed or replaced with new art after braving the elements for over 20 years. The town has invited mural artists from around the country and beyond to spruce things up. And the CBC's Danielle McCready spoke to or took a trip to Sussex recently to see the works in progress.
1: Besides being known as Dairy Town, Sussex, New Brunswick also claims another moniker.
2: We are the mural capital of Atlantic Canada.
1: And one only has to go for a short walk down Main Street to see why. Over 20 murals of all shapes and sizes adorn the facades of many buildings in downtown Sussex. But some of these murals are 20 years old and showing their age. Now the town is trying to breathe new life into those facades, bringing in artists from across the region and the country.
2: Hi, my name is Jill Wood. I'm the Director of Community Services for the Town of Sussex.
1: Okay.
2: So unfortunately, a lot of our murals were installed at the exact same time. So what we've now found is that they are in need of replacement and repair. So what we've done is instituted this big project to start over time, over the last 3 years, to replace and repair those murals. And they are, you know, beaten by the elements, rain, snow. And so at this point, unfortunately, they're at a point where we can't just touch them up. They do require new art or to be removed. So 5 murals are in the process of being removed. We do have, in 2026, we have 10 murals that we're hoping to replace with new art. We had 213 artists from all around the world apply to do murals in Sussex.
1: So wow.
2: We were blown away by the amount of people who were interested to come here to do this work.
1: I went to Sussex recently to see some artists at work as they zipped up and down on their cherry pickers with cans of paint of all kinds of colors. Toronto artist Megan Old Hughes was just starting her piece, mapping out the scenes with chalk and blue undertones. And down the street, Chroma Projects, based out of Cincinnati, were just putting the finishing touches on their print-style piece depicting classic New Brunswick iconography, a steam engine, a salmon, a covered bridge. Both murals are over 100 feet long.
3: Hi, my name is Megan Old Hughes. Traveling around the world is and painting murals is all I do. So this wall is going to be a series of actually 4 murals. They're all different scenes that are going to include bikes and familiar vibes, basically. The concept is I pass my neighbor on the bike ride home, or I see my neighbor on the bike ride home, and it's all about moments that feel nostalgic and familiar related to bikes. And some of the photographs on the wall are going to be actually from Sussex. So there's 2 boys on the bike right there. And I got their photo like 2 days ago. They were biking by and I said, do you guys want to be on my mural? And they were, you know, about it. So they were doing wheelies for me and it was really cute. For this wall, I actually pitched if they were flexible to maybe let me take a couple photos around town and see if I could actually include some of the locals. And so they've been really willing to allow me that flexibility, which I know isn't always there. It requires a lot of trust. But that's the beauty of not being so locked in, you know, allowing artists to have that space to create something and pitch out ideas. So yeah, for this one, I have a couple images that are my backups, but my process was just to see if I could find anybody locally who might be a good subject for the wall and throw them in.
1: How fun for those kids who are gonna bike past this mural.
3: Yeah. You know, imagine they grow up one day and they're able to see that there. I think that would be really cool.
1: Where else are you pulling inspiration from this piece?
3: I have 2 more spaces, as you can see, that are blank. On Thursday, I'm going to go meet with the bike shop. They do a ride every Tuesday and Thursday with the community out to different places around. So I'm hoping to go and get some photos of them, see if they want to be included. And then that last wall, I'm not 100% sure yet, but hoping something magical appears.
1: Go with the flow. I love it.
3: Yeah.
4: Hi, I'm Matthew Daler of Chroma Projects. I looked at all the murals that they have in their like rich portfolio they have here. Traditional, folky, history-based, right? And so I wanted to put like a contemporary spin on that as opposed to just like doing whatever.
1: Yeah.
4: Whatever I wanted. What I wanted was to leave a landmark and a piece here in Sussex that like the community can like vibe off of. Sussex is big on ginger ale, and we use that logo. So, like, everything's sort of like a deconstructed symbol of New Brunswick in some way, shape,
1: or form. Yeah, tell me a little bit about your, a little bit more about that design.
4: Yeah, absolutely. So we're really thinking about, like, what's big and important in Sussex. Agriculture, sort of like the blue-collar working aesthetic. The trains, like, literally roll right by where we're here right now. Like, a little bit of history, but also, like, thinking forward, using some of the buildings and landscapes that are relevant to Sussex. The crest of New Brunswick is where the sort of is kind of pulled apart and used here.
5: My name is Zach Daler. So what Matt was trying to do in the original design was sort of capture all of the elements of New Brunswick and bring them here to Sussex. Really sort of pulling on threads of tourism. Just take a walk around Sussex and the local pride around their murals and beautification. And so what he wanted to do was provide something that I think embraced the history of New Brunswick, but also gave it a nice fresh feel for Sussex. There's a big music festival that happens here in the summer, so hopefully people will be taking their photo with this and sharing it around, and a bit of local and provincial pride.
2: The murals started out, again, as history of Sussex, right? In a way of producing that so that people can see it. However, as time has gone by, we've really wanted to move towards art for art's sake, providing these beautiful spaces that will allow people, our residents as well as visitors, to have a reason to come and to stay and to view. Moving towards a more art for art's sake format as opposed to just the history, I think allows us to open it up just for more experiences. And I think what it has really done is, although some people may not always like it, it's getting people talking. And I think that's what art is supposed to do, is to have you discuss and talk about what you see and how you feel.
1: The town hopes to implement a 5 to 7 year mural replacement cycle to ensure the art remains fresh. And for the artists, that's the point of public art.
5: I think given where we are in history, public art always serves an important role. It's just, what is that role? And so more cities that do this, I think the more exciting discoveries you can have. But I also think, at the risk of being simple about it, is some of these things just shouldn't last forever. We shouldn't be shy to paint a wall or to paint a game on a sidewalk and experience places different. It's just paint.
0: Yeah. Those were mural artists Zach and Matt Daler and Megan Oldhughes. You also heard from Jill Wood with the Town of Sussex. They were all speaking with Daniel McCready, and you can read more about this on the website cbc.ca/nb.

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1: Twenty-four minutes after 12 o'clock. Well, the Canadian job market is tightening. According to Statistics Canada, the unemployment rate ticked up to 6.9% in April, with the economy shedding 18,000 jobs. Young people are feeling the brunt of it. Unemployment for youth aged 15 to 24 sits at 14.3%, while the subset student unemployment hit 16%, a steep rise from pre-pandemic levels that highlights the challenge of landing an entry-level position. Well, analysts point to ongoing trade uncertainties and shifting workplace technologies as contributing factors, making many businesses cautious about hiring. So if you are on the hunt for work, we want to help you navigate the changing market. Today on the phone in, if you're looking for work, what challenges are you facing? And if you've recently landed a job, what do you think was your secret to success? Give us a call. The number is 1-800-565-1940, or you can drop us an email at marnoon@cbc.ca. 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Welcome back, Jeff.
2: Thanks, Bob.
1: Good to see you. And in our Moncton studio, Jennifer Murray, founder and CEO of JMC HR Consulting. Jennifer, welcome to you as well.
3: Thank you so much, Bob. Happy to be here.
1: All right. So, Jeff, things are getting a little tighter out there then. The numbers just would say that. Is that sort of what you're feeling as well?
2: Yeah, I think to some degree, for sure. There's certainly a change in the job market. As a recruitment firm, we work with employers all the time who are looking for top talent, and we're still busy. So it tells me that there's a bit of a disconnect in some ways in terms of, you know, we're hearing from employers that they can't find the talent they're looking for, and then we're simultaneously hearing from candidates who are saying there's no jobs out there and they're tough to get. So it's a gap that needs to be bridged. The younger generation, I think, has felt the brunt probably more so. Employers are certainly being more cautious with their labor spend, and are always looking at, you know, does that labor spend help me today? Does it help me, you know, in the future? And I think typically with students, whether it's co-op jobs, summer internships, you know, the motivation for companies is often not the contribution that summer so much as it is to get to know somebody, give them some experience, and hope that the person enjoys working there and might be interested in working there long term.
1: And Jennifer, tell us a little bit about the work that you do then. What are you seeing in that job?
3: Yeah, so the work, I own JMC HR Consulting, and we do two things. So we do HR consulting and recruitment. So we have a team of recruiters, and I agree with Jeff. The market is shifting, but the biggest thing is we need to find a bridge to the gap. There are many jobs out there. We, at any given time, have a large portfolio of searches that we're looking to fill, and there are candidates out there. I think there's just a mismatch. And I also think that the way that we look for work, the way we have looked for work in the past, has changed. I think, you know, people really need to put more emphasis on marketing themselves and how they present themselves so that their resume or their profile really, really lands well for the employer. And, you know, that they are seen as an interested candidate for the jobs that are out there.
1: All right. So drill down on that a little bit, Jennifer, if you would, then marketing themselves and how they reach out and make that contact with individual companies. A lot of it is done online these days.
3: Exactly. A lot of it is done online. And I really view it as four buckets. So marketing yourself, it all starts with the introduction of the resume. So that resume really needs to be a one-off document. So each role you apply for needs to have a unique resume. And on that resume, you need to really, really market yourself to the role that you're applying on. So use those keywords, look at the, you know, what the role's responsibility that the company is looking for, and put that language into your resume as it reflects your skill set. LinkedIn is critical. If you don't have a LinkedIn profile, you need to definitely put some attention into that space and making it stand out. So having a really great picture and, you know, the proper words in there and your skills and recommendations and all of that. networking. So, you know, in terms of marketing yourself, networking is one of the most important things. It really goes back to it is who you know. It's the old saying from years ago, that's not changed. So for our young folks, you know, that 15%+ that are looking for work and unemployed, we really need to put a networking strategy in place and getting out there to know people and asking for connections and leveraging all of that. And then really, really being prepared as you are contacted to meet with organizations in the interview stage, making sure you put a lot of work into your prep, getting your, you know, your accomplishments really articulated, focusing on the value that you bring, really standing out above the other, the other people that will be interviewed.
1: All right. There's so much to talk about there just in those four buckets, but and maybe we'll talk about the resumes in just a moment. But Jeff, I wanted to drill down a little bit on the LinkedIn. Are you emailing the CEO?
2: No.
1: Are you on LinkedIn?
2: No, I don't. I mean, you certainly can. I would touch on and completely agree with Jennifer that the LinkedIn profile should read very much like a resume, you know, so that somebody can go on and see your skills so that you're being picked up in recruiter searches when they're looking for, you know, specific skill sets that our clients give us that they want and the people that they're looking for. And I agree with Jennifer that you do have to get out there, and it's not always who you know today. It's being willing to put yourself out there and make those connections. So the obvious one that people often think of is, I'm going to try to figure out who the hiring manager is or who the HR manager is, and that's who I'm going to reach out to. The reality is those people are getting several messages on every job they post. I think what's more powerful and maybe a bit different and a bit unique is find somebody else in the organization that you might be able to connect with, and you reach out to them on LinkedIn, say, hey, you don't know me, but I'm thinking of applying for this role at your organization, and I'm sure you're busy, but I would really appreciate, you know, 5 to 10 minute phone call to get your perspective on the organization, what's important to the organization. And then ultimately, if that conversation goes well, you leave yourself in a position at the end of the conversation to thank them for their time, be respectful of their time. This has reaffirmed for me that this is a role that I'm very interested in. If I could ask you one final favor, do you happen to know the hiring manager, and would you be willing to forward my resume to them and let them know that I'm going to be applying? And ultimately, if that person goes to their colleague and says, I met Bob, seems like a good guy, he's going to apply for your role, I think that's much more powerful than just applying online or sending a email to the hiring manager to say, hey, I'd love to talk to you and tell you why I'm great.
1: All right. Well, as I say, lots more to talk about in just those four buckets that Jennifer mentioned, and we have a half hour to do it. So we're going to continue the conversation in just a moment. We're talking about finding a job. And if you're in the job market, but you're running into dead ends, give our experts a call. They'll share some advice. Or if you've successfully found a perfect job, how did you do it? 1-800-565-1940 is the number. And our email is marnoon@cbc.ca. We're going to get to the phones in just a moment. First, Danielle Edwards has a look at the latest news headlines. Hi, Danielle.
4: Hi, Bob. Nearly 10 years after a Nova Scotia woman was murdered by her neighbor after she reported that he sexually assaulted and harassed her, the RCMP's national watchdog says the Mounties failed both in the original case and in making improvements to sexual assault investigations across Canada. Also, a student on PEI was injured this morning while boarding a school bus. RCMP say the incident happened on Route 2 east of Charlottetown. Few details have been released. And RCMP in New Brunswick say it's receiving more reports about counterfeit currency. The Mounties say it's being used during in-person transactions through online marketplaces like Kijiji. Anyone who suspects they may have received counterfeit money is asked to not handle it further and to contact police. We'll have that and other news at 1 o'clock.
1: All right. Thanks very much, Danielle. My guests today are Jeff Lanthier and Jennifer Murray. Jeff is a partner with Meridia Recruitment Solutions in Halifax, and Jennifer is the founder and CEO of JMC HR Consulting in Moncton. We're talking about finding a job. Maybe that's an experience in your recent past and you're successfully employed now, or maybe you're still out there looking for a door to open and a chance to unveil itself. We'd love to hear your experiences and share your advice as well when it comes to what works for getting a job. We were just talking about four buckets, and we got into one of them there when I talked about LinkedIn. Jennifer kicked us off with the four of them. And the other one, Jennifer, that you talked about was the resume. And I sort of took from your comments there that you need to change up the resume all the time. You talked about using keywords. You really want that resume to match perfectly with what company you're targeting.
3: Exactly. 100%. You want the language to really match that of the job posting, Bob. And the other thing that sometimes we forget is we want the resume also to be concise. Any hiring manager really invests between 7 and 10 seconds screening through resumes.
1: So wow. We want it 7 or 10 seconds.
3: Yeah. You know, if you have 200 resumes that you're going through for an administrative role or whatever the case might be, mm-hmm. you screen through and quickly just, you know, decide whether or not those keywords are enough to put them into that A pile, right? Mm-hmm. So it's a quick glance. So we, you know, the recommendation is invest some time, make it nice, concise, clear, 1 page, 2 pages max. It really depends on the level of experience that you have and the age and stage of your career. Clean formats, really no pictures. We often see resumes come in with photos. That's, you know, that's not needed. It's not ideal. And, you know, just nice and customized to the role that you're applying on.
1: All right. Well, we'd love to hear your stories and, of course, ready to take your questions as well about looking for a job. 1-800-565-1940 is the number. And the email marnoon@cbc.ca. But Karen Flynn has reached us by phone. Karen, you're calling from Fredericton. Welcome to the show. And what's your question?
5: Hi, I'm actually calling on behalf of my daughter. And she found it frustrating when she's been applying for jobs that she doesn't get any sort of acknowledgement back from the companies, including companies that say in their job ad that they will acknowledge all of the people that apply to the job. And in this day and age, when everything is done electronically, it doesn't seem that it would be that hard for a company to just file back or send back a form email that says, yes, we've received your application.
1: Okay. Yeah, a little disappointing if they, in fact, say that they will do just that, but they don't follow up. Jeff, I mean, what do you think?
2: Yeah, I think that's feedback we hear regularly from candidates that are on the hunt, that is a frustrating part of it. And certainly, you know, we would certainly encourage organizations, and when we work on behalf of organizations, we certainly make every attempt to contact candidates that have reached out and applied for the role to let them know what's going on, whether they're moving forward or whether they're not. I think the realities are that sometimes you have a hiring manager who's doing another full-time job, and things can get lost in the shuffle at times, but certainly not a great experience for the candidate and not a great representation of the company in that regard. So, you know, encouraging your daughter to follow up directly, maybe a little while after she's submitted her resume, wouldn't be the worst thing in the world, although you may or may not get a response again, but certainly a common frustration.
1: Yeah, I mean, Jennifer, it would be a response that is a nice way to kind of complete the loop, wouldn't it? Because as you're looking for a job, you're sending out all these resumes. You know, they're going out into the ether and you're just not getting anything bouncing back. It can be very, very frustrating.
3: Mm-hmm. It is absolutely frustrating. And I agree with Jeff. You know, I would suggest that she follow up with the organization and really do her best on that front. But it is, again, it's a frustration that we hear all the time as well. We do our best to acknowledge, and there's technology that helps us do that. But it's an unfortunate reality of the job search.
1: Karen, do you have any thoughts on why she's not hearing back? Is it because, as Jeff suggested, perhaps in some cases it is somebody who's also doing another job at the company, or what are you left thinking?
5: I think it must be that, but as I say, it's disappointing when the company says that they will respond to everybody. But the other thing that she found was there was a company that she was wanting to find out if she could work for them on a co-op work term. And from the website, there was no phone number, and she tried emailing them. She even tried sending them a postal letter, and she didn't even get a response back to say whether or not they hired co-op students. So, and in that case, you know, there was no way really for her to follow up, because every way she had tried to reach out for them, there was just no response. So the fact that these companies are just not, it seems they don't have anybody there that takes responsibility for answering these inquiries or things like that.
1: Jeff, you had something to add?
2: Yeah, I think, first of all, kudos to your daughter for taking an unorthodox approach with you know, letter mail, because I think that sometimes can resonate with people, right? It's something different than they would typically see. I would definitely encourage, and Jennifer mentioned it earlier as well, is leveraging LinkedIn for that outreach and leveraging, you know, reaching out to somebody who may not be making that ultimate hiring decision, as I mentioned. And I always put the caveat of, I'm thinking of applying or I'm considering applying for the role. And the reason I say that is that a lot of organizations have referral bonuses for employees. So if employees make a referral for a job in their company, they actually get paid a bonus if that person gets hired. So the distinction of I'm thinking of applying or I'm considering applying makes it that much more likely that the person on the other end of that message on LinkedIn might take the time to take the call, because beyond just being a nice person, there might be something in it for them.
5: Okay.
1: All right, Karen. Well, thanks for the call.
5: Thanks.
1: 1-800-565-1940 is the number. You can call as well. Share your thoughts on either landing a job or efforts to try to find one, or you can send us an email at marnoon@cbc.ca. But Richard Vinson has called us on the line from Halifax. Richard, welcome.
6: Good afternoon.
1: Hi. What's been your experience?
6: Well, my experience was really on the supportive end, where we ran a course at St. Mary's University for people that were experiencing career change, job hunts, had been laid off, really a variety of situations, not just, for example, the new graduates that are looking for work. And this was a number of years ago, but it was encouraging to hear Jeff and Karen reinforcing a lot of the things that we'd been talking about and encouraging in that course. And one of the things in particular that we really worked hard at was the networking and the interview concept that Jeff mentioned there a few minutes ago. But one of the things with networking that I really felt strongly about and was supported by others in the

0: there was a connection with their experience and their interests. And in doing so, they often met others with like-minded situations, and they could use that to support their experience. Because often for young people, it's hard, of course, to get that experience base that you need. And through volunteering and working with associations like that, that gave you that experience that you could add to the resume. And some of the experiences included a lot of responsibility. Mm. The other thing that's related to that is a lot of the companies or employers, they had interest in certain areas that showed up either on their write-ups or their ads or whatever. You knew they were supporting certain organizations, and you could sort of work it that way too if you had a particular interest.
1: So that's smart.
0: I'll just throw that into the mix.
1: Yeah, so drill down on what the company is all about, not just professionally, but in the community. Where do they like to see, where do they like to spend their time and their investments in charity or whatever else, Jeff?
2: Yeah, if I could just piggyback on that, I agreed. That's a recommendation I make all the time to young people where you're trying to bridge that gap. Hey, they're asking for 5 years experience, but I'm just out of school and you know, chicken and egg thing. How do I get it? And that's where I recommend, like,
0: that's right,
2: start volunteering while you're still in school before you're actually out looking for a job for all of the reasons that the caller just mentioned. And I think that, you know, the other alternative there, and that I've seen some people do, and I think is often attractive to employers, is if you can't find a job this summer and now's the time and you don't have time to go out and volunteer yet to be able to land that job because you need a job now, consider starting something small, entrepreneurial, whether it's cutting grass in your neighborhood or things like that. There's lots of folks in neighborhoods that need help. And then that becomes an experience that you can put on your resume where you had to handle the full cycle of dealing with customers. So you're interacting with people, working hard, balancing, organizing, adapting. And that becomes very attractive to an employer who will look at it and say, this, you know, man or woman really has initiative or and they've gone out and they forged their own way and they've got a bunch of great experience from that.
1: And Jennifer, when you mentioned, you know, networking is one of the four buckets, were you thinking of volunteering specifically there?
3: Oh, absolutely. I think any interaction, any, you know, of those types of activities that get you out are certainly under the networking. I completely agree. And one of the tips that I give to clients that I work with in the career transition aspect of our business or with the job seeker is really to identify, set a goal every week and connect with at least 10 people. So make that networking part of your schedule and go have coffee chats. You know, all of that beats just the application landing in somebody's inbox.
1: Yeah. All right. Richard, thanks very much for the call.
0: Oh, it was a lot of fun. Thank you so much.
1: Yeah, great to hear from you. And we want to hear from other people as well. 1-800-565-1940 is the number. And our email is marnoon@cbc.ca. Justin McGuigan, you're calling from Fredericton. Welcome to the show.
4: Good afternoon.
1: Yeah, you're breaking up there a little bit, but what's your question?
4: So I just wanted to call in and encourage folks to always be open-minded and keeping an eye out for positions that they feel they might be a good fit for, but where the resume does not directly match up with the job ad. I've seen plenty of times before where folks, where organizations are looking for the right person, and sometimes they're willing to stretch themselves a bit on the technical aspects of their of what that candidate's offering. So that old adage, hire for the soul, train for the role, sort of a thing, I think applies more often than some people would assume to be the case. And so, you know, lots of times we've seen folks that will walk into an organization and we will say, we need to have this person, but the resume doesn't directly align with the job ad. So I would just love it if your guests could just speak to that briefly to try to help open up folks' perspectives on that fact that, hey, look, just because your resume doesn't directly match the job ad, this does not mean that you should not apply.
1: Yeah, Jennifer, I mean, I guess one of the main questions from an employer's point of view is, are they trainable? Is the person who's in front of me or who's reaching out to me, are they trainable?
3: Mm-hmm. Absolutely. And my advice on that is I tell clients that I work with is never screen yourself out. Always, if you meet 60% of that, of the qualifications, don't screen yourself out. Put the resume, submit the resume. And then there's also, in terms of the resume, there's also a cover letter. Some employers can take it or leave it. I have employers that don't read, or, you know, people that are in my network that don't read cover letters, and other rely on it solely. So that's where we can get the story and start to really

0: feel, you know, the kind of the vibe, the culture, the personality of the person. So, you know, those are a couple of tips. Is really don't screen yourself out and try to put some personality into the steps that you're putting forward in the job application process.
1: Yeah. All right, Jeff, did you want to add anything there?
2: Yeah, I just would echo that, and it aligns with, you know, same thing I would tell people. It's rare that we find, if there's 10 out of 10 requirements that the employer is looking for, we try our best to find that, but it's rare that we do. I think being able to not leave the question in their mind, if there's an obvious gap in your resume, as Jennifer said, maybe use a cover letter to address it and mitigate it. So while I don't have direct experience in X, my experience in Y and you know, my transferable skills such as adaptability, or I've demonstrated, you know, in my past an ability to learn something that mm-hmm. I had no exposure to before. I think addressing those questions head on makes a difference. And just the last thing I'd like to say on that is, it's quality over quantity. So we hear from people all the time that say, I've submitted 100 resumes and I'm not getting any responses. Jennifer touched on it. Spend the time on the roles that actually do align with your experience and put in the legwork, whether it's, you know, reaching out, whether it's networking, whether it's volunteering, whether it's tailoring your resume or your cover letter directly to that. It is quality over quantity.
1: That's interesting what you said there, Jeff, about the percentage of people who actually don't have everything that is on the list of requirements. It's quite significant.
2: Yeah, and even sometimes you'll
1: read, 'cause you think you're alone. You think you're all alone in this, right?
2: Yeah.
1: If you're an individual person looking for a job, you're like, oh shoot.
2: Yeah,
1: so many other people have got all of these things, and I don't.
2: It's back to what I said. There's so many employers that say we can't find what we're looking for, and yet people are saying they can't find roles. It's that, you know, that lack of communication or that gap that needs to be bridged. And I think if you're ruling yourself out, you don't have a chance. I think even in the must-have section, we work with clients where they've given us a draft job description, and I say, so under the must-have, this person has to have X. And they say, well, it would be nice to have. I said, well, you have it under the required. They said, yeah, we'd like to leave it there, but we're open if the person doesn't have that, but they have X. So if you have most of them, as Jennifer said, and you feel you can mitigate the other ones or you can learn the other areas, then I think it's still worth applying.
1: All right.
0: Yeah, Justin,
1: go ahead. Justin, thanks very much for the call. And sorry, Jennifer, to interrupt you. Go ahead.
0: Yeah, no, the only other part I was going to add to that was really also leveraging the network. It goes back to the network. If you can get an introduction for that role that you don't necessarily have all of the criteria for, if you can get an introduction, we as we know, maritime is small, 1 degree of separation. There's got to be somebody within that organization that knows somebody that can put your name forward. So really, really going back to building on that networking and leveraging that network.
1: All right. Again, Justin, thanks very much for the call. We're going to move along to Sackville in Nova Scotia now. Debbie Meisner on the line. Hi, Debbie.
3: Hi.
1: Hi, what are you thinking of?
3: Well, my son, he has the diploma in engineering, and he has a bachelor's in computer science, and he's looking for a job. It's been almost, well, it's a year and a half now since he's been looking. And I was just wondering if he should go get his bachelor's in engineering. Would that be any good for him or to do? Or
1: all right. Who wants to handle that question?
2: I can take it.
1: Go ahead, Jeff.
2: I think the answer to that really depends on the types of roles that he's applying for. My gut and my bias tells me that employers, and there's exceptions to this, but tend to care more about experience than they do education. Sometimes there is an education hurdle that you have to get over as a checkbox. But I think experience is more important. So I would encourage him to, you know, maybe change his approach and how he's doing that outreach. And again, we've talked a lot about networking, and I'm sure there's a lot of people on the lines that are listening that are saying, like, that's just not my style. I'm not somebody that puts myself out there. I'm not a salesperson.
3: Right.
2: Jennifer touched on it in terms of how close people are in the Maritimes. And I think people will be surprised if you put a heartfelt message out to somebody and you ask them for their help, the number of responses that you will get. And you know, if they're not the hiring manager. And I think worst case scenario, they don't respond to your message on LinkedIn and you've sent 10 of them, somebody will respond. I've done it earlier in my career. And I've even heard it from CEOs, billionaires I'm talking, who will say they're surprised at the number of people who don't reach out to them. Now, I'm not suggesting a student reach out to a CEO, but it just goes to show you that even the people that are busiest have had help in their career at some point, and they're usually willing to give back if somebody, you know, sends a heartfelt message and tells them sort of exactly what they're looking for.
1: Yeah. Jennifer, did you want to add anything?
0: Yeah, I think there's, different stages in a career. And in this situation, I think we're talking about a new grad or, on the younger side. I really think it's all about landing in a role. Take any job to start getting that experience and to really start building your skill set and growing your network. So I guess I'm not sure of the details on how selective, but I would say just get in the workforce and work your way, up through that.
3: Right. So you mean like just email like CEOs or someone like that or in companies or?
2: No, I was suggesting more, I guess, reach out to, the example I give, because I hire a lot for sales leadership roles or sales roles. I would say, rather than reach out directly to the hiring manager, maybe you're reaching out to somebody in the marketing department because sales and marketing tend to work, quite well together or interchange. So I would maybe reach out to somebody in marketing and say, I'm thinking of applying for this role. I know how important it is for marketing and sales to work together. I would love to get, your perspective on how you guys work with the sales team and your overall opinion of the organization and what's important to them. Because beyond what's in the job description, if you get a phone call with that person, you're probably going to get tidbits of information that aren't showing up either on their website or on the job posting that are critical to the organization. Maybe the latest theme of what's important to the organization. And to Jennifer's point, any experience is good. It's always easier to be applying for a job when you're in a job, even if it's not directly related, because most jobs offer some sort of transferable skills, whether that's interpersonal skills, whether it's organizational skills. So I would agree with Jennifer. Your first job may not be your dream job. It may not be directly in your field, but thinking sort of further afield, what roles might give me some of the experience that would be valuable in the role that I ultimately want.
3: Okay then. Thanks so much.
1: All right, Debbie. Thanks for the call.
3: Okay. Bye-bye.
1: Back to Halifax we go, and Dan Evans is on the line. Hi, Dan.
4: Hey, Bob. How are you doing today?
1: I'm good. And what are you thinking of?
4: Well, I work for an international organization. I'm based here in Halifax, and we're in the food distribution business. I also chair a mentorship committee and for a mentorship group that we have in our company as well, too. And I've done a lot of hiring and looked at a lot of resumes over the years. And a couple of things that really spring to mind is some good advice maybe for folks looking for a job. I love the insight around having a tailored resume for every position that you're looking for. And in particular, because when you think about AI today, I can take a job description and if I get 100 resumes, I could drop that into an AI tool and say, hey, give me the top 5 or 10 candidates out of all this 100 of these 100 resumes that more closely match what I'm looking for in this particular role. And in 10 seconds, I've got my top 5 and top 10. And it's pretty accurate when you go back and do your research on it. The other thing that I would also say is that when you're working on your resume, focus also on soft skills. We've talked about aptitude versus experience. I love that comment, hire for the soul, not for the role. I love, when I look at resumes, I often go to the back page or the bottom and I say, what are they doing in terms of how involved are they in the community? Are they sports coaches and things like that as well? Because that will tend to highlight soft skills, not so much experience, which for me is just as valuable as having experience on a resume. And the other thing I'd just add to that is that I would encourage people to cast your net wide when you're looking for opportunities. Not everyone is going back to the office. We've looked at candidates for our company that could be based all over all of the country. I interviewed a candidate the other day. It was based in Vancouver. And so while that creates the competitiveness for the role, but I think it opens up more opportunities for candidates as well.
1: Wow. So much in that comments, Dan. Thanks very much for sharing all of that. He talked about AI there, Jeff.
2: Yeah.
1: And as he says, the employer is using AI to sort of parse through all these resumes very quickly. I also wonder, as a prospective job seeker, how important is it for that job seeker to understand AI and to make sure they're using it as a tool? Do they need to use it as a tool?
2: Yeah, I not necessarily always in the actual search component, but I think it is a skill that there's very few jobs today that either aren't already using AI in some capacity to make their job more efficient or are going to be using it very soon. So if you're on the job market now and you're looking and you don't have any experience even just playing around in it personally, I think there's value in doing that. We still review, you know, every resume that we get in manually. There are organizations certainly using, you know, AI tools, and I agree with them. It's quite accurate, but you will miss some gems by just using that today. That's going to continue to get better. The piece that he talked about in terms of the community involvement, that's advice I give to people searching all the time is I usually create a section that would say community involvement and personal interests. And so I would extend it even to hobbies for the exact reason that he said. It's sometimes there's a connection on the other side. The person has the same hobby or they have the same interest, or more and more organizations are, you know, concerned with how much they want their employees to be participating in the community. So I think it just brings up another area where you may be able to make a connection, and it's certainly not going to hurt you. So sometimes candidates look at me funny when I say, you know, do you play sports, or do you like to hike, or do you like animals? Put it in there because it just shows a bit of personality beyond just your academic experience.
1: Jennifer, the other side of that AI coin, though, of course, is am I beating my head against the wall trying to find jobs that are either going to be eliminated or maybe don't even exist now? So how are you advising people on that front?
0: Yeah, I'm a big AI embracer. I love it, and definitely think that we all need to get on that bus because it's here and it's providing a lot of value. I do not think it's replacing jobs as much as some people fear it might. It's a tool, right? It's a tool that we use to help us in our job versus replacing. So, you know, I think in terms of, you know, advice to folks, leverage it, use it, but also keep the human in it, right? So if we're using it to do our resume or our cover letter, you can use it as a starting point, but then the finishing point is you putting, you know, reviewing it and making sure that there's still your personality and all of you, you know, what you want to speak to in that resume or in those documents.
2: Yeah, because it is clear. You can see sometimes very easily that this has been generated by AI, whether it's a cover letter or the resume, and it has to be you. And I think same thing, you can use it to prep for interviews, but too often I see people reading from stuff they've obviously prepared from AI, and that candidate you just can't put in front of a client. So use it carefully.
1: Dan, thanks very much for the call.
4: No problem. Great subject today. Thanks, folks.
1: Thanks for being a part of it. All right, we have to run. I've been thinking about Sean Ryan, our tech all show here, because when we were talking about, you know, maybe you only have 60% of what they want, you know, on your resume, he's a big basketball fan, and I'm thinking about Fred VanVleet, Sean, former Raptors guard, who said, bet on yourself. And he was undrafted, went on to win an NBA championship. So there you go. His resume didn't look like he was going to go as far as he went. And maybe it's the same for you. Anyway, Jennifer, thanks very much for joining us. Really appreciate having you from Moncton today.
0: Excellent. Thank you so much, Bob. And nice connecting with everyone.
1: Yeah. And Jeff, thanks for coming in.
2: Thanks, Bob.
1: Jeff Lantier is a partner with Meridia Recruitment Solutions in Halifax. And Jennifer Murray is the founder and CEO of JMC HR Consulting in Moncton. Tomorrow on the program, lawyer Jessica Lyle will be returning, and she'll answer your questions about wills and estate planning. One of the topics she's going to address is the family cottage. It's a place that brings lots of joy, but can also be headaches later on. We'll explore that tomorrow. Thanks for being with us today. I'm Bob Murphy. Have a great afternoon.

0: 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The Canadian Elite Basketball League is back, bringing 10 teams, exceptional talent, and nonstop energy all season long. And here's the best part. 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Coming up after the news, it's Quirks and Quarks with Bob McDonald.
1: Children love to pick fluffy white dandelions and blow on them. Scientists are studying the fluid dynamics of how these seeds ride the wind far and wide to better understand how invasive species spread.
2: This is CBC News. It's 1 o'clock. Good afternoon. I'm Danielle Edwards. Here's what's making news this hour. We begin with international news. A Paris to Detroit Air France flight made a surprise detour to Montreal, creating concerns for passengers like Deborah Mister.
3: No one gave us any reason why. No one told us what was actually happening, just that U.S. authorities were diverting us to Montreal.
2: It was because of a passenger from the Democratic Republic of Congo who wasn't allowed into the U.S. because of restrictions on non-U.S. citizens who'd been in the DRC, Uganda, or South Sudan in the last 21 days. That passenger got off the plane in Montreal, got tested for Ebola, and showed no symptoms. Air France says they were let on by mistake. The passenger was sent back to Paris. Everyone else went on their way, arriving last night in Detroit. In the Maritimes, a student in PEI's public schools branch was injured this morning while boarding a school bus. The public schools branch says it happened on Route 2 just east of Charlottetown. Emergency responders were on the scene. The RCMP say Route 2 is closed in both directions. Drivers are asked to follow detours and emergency officials in the area. The public schools branch says it will have student and staff supports at the affected schools today. Two people in Esquesoni are facing charges after the sudden death of a child 2 years ago. In April of 2024, RCMP responded to the death of a child at a home in the community. A 37-year-old woman and a 42-year-old man are now facing charges related to failing to provide the necessities of life and criminal negligence causing death. RCMP say they conducted a complex and lengthy investigation. Both the woman and man are from Esquesoni. They have since been released on conditions, but are scheduled to appear in court on June 30th. In other news, a St. John high schooler wants to see the city create a youth council so that young people can be more engaged in local government. Kyle Jacquard is 15 years old and in grade 10 at Harborview High School. He made a presentation to St. John Council shortly before the municipal election. Jacquard says he wants people his age who are interested in politics to have opportunities to gather and have more of a voice on issues that affect them.
4: I know there is already sort of markets and stuff like that to bring the community together, but what I mean is like get-togethers for the youth, to bring those connections together, especially when we're in the technology age where most of the people I'm around are sitting on phone screens for most of the day, and the, no shame to them, but it is something I see. And to bring them closer together with other people that are like-minded, other people that are in that same space, or bring people that you wouldn't think they would be friends that are friends. You know what I mean? That sort of get-together and community.
2: Council referred the proposal for further consideration once the new slate of councillors are sworn in. Finally, a giant New Brunswick choir and full orchestra are getting ready to stage an ambitious show in the Moncton area. That's a bit of Carl Orff's famous musical epic Carmina Burana, performed by the Montreal Symphony Orchestra. Hundreds of instrumentalists and vocalists from Tuta Musica and the Greater Moncton Chorale are set to do their own version this weekend as part of a show called O Fortuna. Jim Tranquina of Tuta Musica says performing this piece is every musician's dream, but other musical pieces are part of the show as well, along with poems that altogether tell a grand story of New Brunswick.
5: Whether you're talking about the Acadian deportation, whether you're talking about relations with First Nations, whether you're talking about the beautiful, beautiful setting that is New Brunswick and what New Brunswick has to offer along the Fundy coast, whether you're talking about shipbuilding, all of these wonderful things are right from here and about people from here. A lot of it's told through the narration and pantomime, and it's all brought together through this music that is the thread.
2: The first performance of O Fortuna is planned for Saturday at the Cathedral in Memram Cook, where the narration will be in French. A second with English narration is scheduled for Thursday of next week at the Capitol Theater in Moncton. And that's the news to this hour. 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
6: Hi, I'm CBC meteorologist Tina Simkin. Expect a mix of sun and clouds today with temperatures reaching highs of 17 degrees with the winds out of the northwest, 20 gusting up to 40 kilometers per hour, keeping the temperatures feeling cooler than what the thermometer is reading. Tonight it stays mainly clear. The winds back off somewhat, northwesterly winds at 20 kilometers per hour. Temperatures will fall between 2 and 7 degrees in low-lying areas away from the coast. There is the potential for patchy frost. More sunshine for tomorrow and slightly warmer.
1: Hi, I'm Bob McDonald. Welcome to Quirks and Quarks. On this week's show, how inaudible sounds from old pipes in an abandoned house, not poltergeists, may be what's leaving you spooked.
7: They might feel like there's some tension in their chest or the hair on the back of their neck goes up. And I think we might have at least a partial explanation for why that might be, and it's not ghosts.
1: And an accidental discovery of how octopuses find mates in the deep, dark ocean.
8: What we didn't expect was actually that the male put this specialized arm through one of these holes, was able to identify the female and initiate mating.
1: Plus, the physics of dandelion seeds, virtual hearts for life-saving treatment, a question about conifers, and an archival interview with the paleoanthropologist who unearthed Lucy. All this today on Quirks and Quarks. Have you ever walked through an old building and something just feels off? Eerie? Unsettling? Now, your first instinct might be to assume that the building is haunted by paranormal spirits. But that explanation doesn't sit right with Dr. Rodney Schmaltz. As a psychologist, he wanted to investigate whether these seemingly paranormal experiences might be more scientific than supernatural. Now, in new research, he's found a potential culprit. And no, it's not a poltergeist. He suspects that low-frequency sound waves below our range of hearing, called infrasound, are actually giving us the heebie-jeebies. Dr. Schmaltz is a professor in the Department of Psychology at McEwen University in Edmonton. Hello and welcome to Quirks and Quarks.
7: It's a pleasure to be here.
1: Well, it's been a while since I've been in a haunted house, so take me through the feelings that people typically experience that you wanted to investigate.
7: Often people go into a haunted house, they report feeling just this general sense of unease or irritation, and they might feel like there's some tension in their chest or the hair on the back of their neck goes up. And I think we might have at least a partial explanation for why that might be, and it's not ghosts.
1: And it's not just the power of suggestion because they were told it was haunted?
7: The power of suggestion definitely plays a role. And we think on top of that, when people are exposed to infrasound, especially when they expect to see something spooky or a ghost, that might be driving what people are actually experiencing rather than any kind of paranormal activity.
1: Well, why did you want to choose infrasound as a potential source of some of these paranormal experiences?
7: Well, infrasound can be found in older buildings. It's things like low rumbling pipes, old boilers, ventilation system, things like that. So if you think about a lot of hauntings, they tend to be reported in old buildings or old castles, if you're in the UK, whatever it might be. And we were wondering if we could at least partially explain a piece of the puzzle by looking at infrasound.
1: So what exactly is infrasound?
7: Infrasound is a low-frequency sound below 20 hertz. We can't consciously hear it, but we can feel it. The way I like to think about it is, imagine you go to a concert. There's a lot of bass, the hair on the back of your neck goes up, your chest gets a little bit tight, but you know what it is. It's from the music. Now, imagine you had that experience, maybe at a bit of a lower level, but a very similar physiological experience, but there's no sound. And imagine that you're in an old building, you've been told it's haunted, and you have this feeling. It's quite reasonable then to think, maybe there's a haunting here, maybe I've experienced a ghost, when in fact, what you very likely experienced was an old boiler.
1: Now, is it just old buildings that do this, or can infrasound be created in other environments?
7: It can be created by things like traffic, subways, large machinery can do it. For the study we conducted in our lab, we actually built some speakers. Commercial speakers don't really generate infrasound. I mean, why would they? People can't really hear it. So we built speakers for the study, but it is kind of all around us.
1: Well, how did you test this theory that infrasound could be the source of people's eerie feelings?
7: We've conducted a few studies. Where we started was based on a study called the Haunt Project, and this was conducted in the UK. And what researchers did is they brought people into this lab, and it was basically an apartment, and they had white sheets everywhere, and they exposed people to infrasound and some other things in dim lighting. And people walked around for around 50 minutes or so, and they found that the infrasound didn't have any impact. So what we wondered is maybe you need a bit of that fear response first or something. So rather than just walking around a dimly lit building, maybe if there's something that's already a bit scary or the expectation of something scary, that would have the impact. So we did some research in Edmonton, which is a commercial haunted house here in Edmonton. And it's fantastic. It's Hollywood level special effects. We did this in the off hours, very scary place. And we had infrasound playing or not as people went through it. We had a number of measures. We had a few mechanical difficulties with our equipment on this one, but we did find that people went through the haunted house faster when infrasound was on than when it was off. That Wow. leads us to this study. We decided to bring it into the lab so we would have a more controlled environment. And what we did is we brought people into the lab and they listened to either ambient, scary sounding music, kind of like what you'd hear in the background of a horror film, or they listened to music that was relaxing and calming. And they did this in the presence or absence of infrasound. So when they came into the lab, they were told they might be exposed to infrasound, but we didn't tell them until the study was complete whether or not it was actually on or off. What we found was that regardless of what type of music they listened to, cortisol levels went up. And cortisol is a hormone associated with stress. As well, general levels of irritation went up, and people rated what they listened to as sadder and less interesting. And again, that's regardless of what type of music they were listening to.
1: Wow. How did you test their cortisol levels?
7: It was a salivary test. So basically, we had people spit into a jar, a test tube, before they started. And then at the end of the study, they did it again, and then we did a pre-post comparison.
1: Boy. So the infrasound really was having an effect.
7: That's right. And we also asked people before we revealed whether or not they were exposed to infrasound, if they believed it was on. And people performed basically a chance. They couldn't guess whether it was on or not. So they genuinely didn't consciously hear it, but it did have this physiological impact.
1: So what does this tell you about what people might be experiencing in a spooky location?
7: What's interesting about it is that when people go into these spooky locations, they actually are feeling something, which really shows that it's not maybe irrational to have this belief, because if you think that something is haunted, you have these feelings. It's again, fairly reasonable to attribute it then to, say, a ghost or a haunting. But if you know that it's infrasound, instead of going, this might be paranormal, you might say, I bet there's an old boiler or some low rumbling pipes in here. I wonder if I can find them.
1: So what about other sources of infrasound in buildings like, maybe it has an old air conditioning system, an office building or something that has old equipment?
7: Right. We looked at a 5-minute exposure to infrasound, and we found these levels of irritation went up and the cortisol levels went up. So it could be that it's leading to more irritation, but we hesitate to go beyond the data. It might also be the case that people habituate to it. We just don't know. So we're interested in doing some follow-ups. We want to look at different exposure times, different frequency levels, different decibel levels. So there's still a lot of work to do, but we do know from this study that at least in this short exposure, that there's this physiological impact. And again, people have that feeling of irritation.
1: So if you have a bad day at work, maybe it's just because the furnace came on.
7: Maybe. We don't know. But it's created by traffic, too. So we're not saying that this would explain why people are irritated in traffic, of course. But maybe it's a small piece of the puzzle. But again, we don't want to go beyond our data. But it would certainly be something interesting to look at.
1: If that's the case, do you think this disproves the existence of ghosts in haunted houses?
7: No, we can't go that far. But I do think it gives us a small piece of the puzzle. Expectation is still a huge driver. And it could be that infrasound is a part of it, especially when it's coupled with that expectation. So no, we're not disproving ghosts, but we are giving a piece of the puzzle for at least some rational explanations in it. Well, some of the hauntings.
1: One last thing. Do you believe in ghosts?
7: I have not seen any evidence that leads me to believe. That said, if I did, and I suspect I won't, but if I did, I would change my mind. What I'm more interested in is what people experience. So I think when people report a haunting or a ghost, they really are reporting a real experience, and it's a meaningful experience. I just think there's a rational explanation, and I find it fascinating to try to find out what that is.
1: Dr. Schmaltz, thank you so much for your time.
7: It's been a pleasure to be here.
1: Dr. Rodney Schmaltz is a professor in the Department of Psychology at McEwen University in Edmonton.

0: Computer models can be extremely useful tools. These simulations are handy for studying systems that are either too costly, complex, or too dangerous to investigate otherwise. They allow scientists to study climate change or galaxy formation, and to simulate disease outbreaks or see how cells react to different drugs. They enable scientists to probe the unprobable. And that's the idea behind digital twin technology, virtual copies of our organs that can predict how they'll respond to treatment. Well, in a new study, scientists created digital replicas of patients' hearts so that surgeons could fix life-threatening irregular heartbeats called arrhythmias. It was the first clinical trial of its kind, and the hope is digital twin technology like this can help usher in a new era of personalized medicine with custom-made treatments. Dr. Natalia Trajanova is a professor of biomedical engineering, medicine, applied math and statistics, as well as the director of the Alliance for Cardiovascular Diagnostic and Treatment Innovation and of AI Research in Health and Medicine at the Data Science and AI Institute at the Johns Hopkins University in Baltimore, Maryland. Hello and welcome to Quirks and Quarks.
1: I'm very happy to be here. Thanks for having me.
0: First of all, how much did the digital twin heart allow you to improve on how we treat arrhythmias?
1: Well, I would say very much so, with great pride and happiness, because ablation, which is the burning of part of the tissue in the heart to terminate arrhythmias, does not have a very high success rate. In patients with complex arrhythmias, like those that we have studied, the success rate is about 60%. And so a lot of these patients will come back for second or third or fourth ablation, and they need to be rehospitalized and to have the treatment done again. So in our case, because we provide an optimal plan for treatment that is tested in the digital twin of the patient before the procedure, the goal of that is to not have the patient get rehospitalized.
0: So if it was 60% in the traditional way, how much could you improve it with your digital twin heart?
1: Well, we had 100% success rate.
0: 100%?
1: That's how it was. There were 10 patients. In 1 year, none of them came back.
0: Wow, that's astounding. Well, what is arrhythmia? What's it do to the heart?
1: So in the normal functioning of the heart, before the heart contracts, there is an electrical wave that propagates through the heart and triggers the contraction. That's what the heartbeat is. That electrical wave then disappears, if you will, and there is a pause during which the heart fills with blood. And that's very important. Otherwise, the blood cannot be pushed to the systemic circulation. So the proper propagation of this wave is very important. Arrhythmia is when the electrical wave that propagates through the heart does not go through the way it is expected in the normal heart. What it does is it catches on structural changes in the diseased heart. For instance, if a patient has an infarct, the infarct is a scar tissue that grows in the heart. And that scar tissue actually can catch the electrical wave, and the electrical wave starts to recirculate kind of in one place, around the place where it caught itself. You can think of it like a hurricane. Instead of contracting like contract, relax, it basically begins to quiver. So if you see a heart that has several of these little hurricanes around, it looks like a bag of worms rather than actually a nice pump that's contracting and pushing the blood out.
0: Now, you mentioned ablation. How does that treat arrhythmia?
1: Ablation finds that piece of tissue, scar and other semi-viable cells around it that are attracting that wave. And if you eliminate those, like burn them and make them a full scar, the expectation is the wave doesn't attach to these areas. The wave likes not just pieces of scar, it likes the kind of the sickly cells around the scar. Every scar around it has cells that are not normal. You know, in the process of dying, of that tissue, some of the cells around it are semi-viable. And that's where the wave most frequently attach. And so, you know, if you burn it in a proper location, it will make the wave just propagate around this new lesion that's created and not attach to it.
0: Oh, I see. Well, take me through this new process. How did you create a digital twin heart for each patient?
1: We start with imaging. We specifically use what's called a contrast-enhanced MRI. Contrast-enhanced MRI gives you all these structural changes in the heart. So the MRI, from the MRI, we segment out the cardiac image. So we create an image of the heart, and also within the walls of the heart, we see the areas where we have this structural change, scar, fibrosis, and we outline those. And now we populate it with cells that are able to generate electrical properties. So what we start to do is we poke it with a little bit of electrical signals here and there. So this is something that you can't do in the real heart, but I can in the virtual heart. So we basically induce the arrhythmia, and then we look where it is. And then we determine, is that a good location for ablation? If we take the location that we found and put it back in the digital twin, we burn it in the digital twin as if doing the clinical ablation, and then we check again. This cannot be done in the clinic.
0: Wow. So I guess it's a lot safer to, as you say, poke the heart in a digital realm than it is to poke a real heart and see what works and what doesn't work. So is the end result here that you end up with a map of where the doctors need to do the ablation, a very precise map?
1: Yeah, you end up with basically like the shell of the heart on which the proposed ablation targets are marked. And the procedure is done in a procedure room. And in this procedure room, there is a system that drives a catheter. The catheter is in the heart. That's the ablation catheter. And this catheter first goes around the cardiac chamber inside and marks the shape of the heart. Okay. And then our prediction is also the shape of the heart on a shell with locations where to ablate. That gets imported in that system and co-registered with the image that the catheter has acquired. And now the catheter can be directly driven to the targets. They see it on the screen.
0: Now, you mentioned earlier that these 10 patients are now 100% arrhythmia-free. So what was it like for you when you realized how well this treatment actually works?
1: I mean, we expected that they will work quite well because we did the clinical validation a year before, and we saw how much correspondence there was between all the abnormalities that we see on the digital twins that we can see manifest in the digital twins with the abnormalities, the actual patient. And also we could see that the arrhythmias looked very much the same in the digital twin and in the patient. We already knew that. Mm-hmm. So we expected to do pretty well. I didn't expect nobody to come back for ablation. I thought maybe somebody will, but none of the 10 patients came back. So this is great. That exceeded my expectation.
0: Well, considering how well your digital twin strategy worked on the heart, could it also be applied to other organs in the body?
1: If you're talking about the liver, the physics and the physiology of the organ is very important. The physics here is electrical current flow and mechanics, the contraction. None of that is in the liver. So it is very specific. I think one needs to know very well the physiology and the biological underpinning of that organ to be able to create the digital twin. And it's a long process.
0: Dr. Trajanova, thank you so much for your time.
1: You're very welcome. It was my pleasure, actually. Really nice to be able to talk about our work.
0: Dr. Natalia Trajanova is the Murray B. Sox Professor of Biomedical Engineering and Professor of Medicine and Applied Math and Statistics at Johns Hopkins University in Maryland.

0: Paleontologists are experts at scraping through the planet's earthly archives, looking for fossils of our human ancestors. Our own Quirks and Quarks archive may not be as old as the Earth's, but we have a treasure for you today to celebrate our 50 years on the air. In 1979, American paleoanthropologist Dr. Donald Johanson spoke with then-host David Suzuki about the discovery of Lucy, a 3-million-year-old skeleton that's one of the most significant fossil discoveries in history.
1: Our entire picture of the evolutionary history of humans since the time of our ape-like ancestors is based on a few fossil skeletons. The work of the Leakeys at Olduvai Gorge in Africa has pushed the dawn of human beings back over 1 million years. Now comes word that a find in a different part of Africa, Ethiopia, identifies our ancestors from over 3 million years ago. A skeleton dubbed Lucy more nearly resembles a missing link. Donald Johanson, curator of physical anthropology in Cleveland's Museum of Natural History, discovered the skeleton, and he's on the line now. Dr. Johanson, could you describe the creature you've found?
2: What we have found, and what has just been announced and published in the lead article in the journal Science, is a new species of human ancestor, which we've given the unfortunate tongue-twisting name of Australopithecus afarensis to. It is a very thought-provoking discovery in the sense that it dates from deposits well-dated between 3 million and 4 million years. This species was a successful species for about 1 million years at least, and successful over a wide geographical area ranging from a site in Tanzania up to some sites in Ethiopia separated by about 1,000 miles.
1: Do you think that the creatures that you've been studying are in a direct line in our lineage, or were they a side shoot?
2: No, they are in the direct line. They represent a generalized, undifferentiated ancestor, which was ancestral to the line that led to modern human beings, Homo sapiens, through Homo habilis and Homo erectus, but also ancestral to the line that led to the extinct form of Australopithecus, known popularly as Zinjanthropus, the discovery made at Olduvai Gorge, that became extinct about 1 million years ago, probably because it became a very over-specialized vegetarian.
1: If you were to take your skeleton and build it back up, put all the muscles and skin and so on back onto it, what kind of a creature would we see? Could you describe him for us?
2: I think we would be struck by a face that was remarkably like that of an ape, on top of a body that was not built like, let's say, an American football linebacker, but was muscular. It wasn't sinewy and linear in terms of being very thin. It was a fairly muscular body. We would be struck by the fact that it was walking upright, and we would also be struck by the fact that males and females were considerably different size, that males were on the order of 5 or even more feet tall, whereas females were between about 3.5 and 4 feet tall.
1: Was there any social structure, do you think? Have you found groups of skeletons together?
2: We have found a group of skeletons, a remarkable discovery, the first time in studies of human evolution, a group of a minimum of 13 individuals, which were probably living together and experienced a common catastrophe and were buried by natural conditions in one spot. We don't know what sort of social structure we had. That's really impossible to reconstruct, but at least we know that our early human ancestors were living in groups, and here was a group that met some sort of common demise.
1: Where did you find them, and how?
2: These were found in a region of Ethiopia, mostly, which is called the Afar Triangle. It's an area north of Addis Ababa, in a remote region of that country, which has been, until recently, virtually unexplored. A French colleague of mine by the name of Dr. Maurice Taieb in Marseille, and I have been working there since 1972, when he first, in the 60s, made some initial discoveries of sites which were yielding fossil bones.
1: Dr. Johanson, thank you very much. Our 3-million-year-old ancestors, a very exciting find indeed.
2: Thank you very much for calling.
0: That was an interview with Dr. Donald Johanson and former Quirks host David Suzuki, which aired on January 20th, 1979. Now, we have to take a short break for local news and information. We'll be right back.
3: It's 1:30, mainly sunny skies across the region. Right now it's 15 degrees in Halifax, 13 in Fredericton, and 10 in Charlottetown. I'm Danielle Edwards. Here's what's making news. Nova Scotia's health minister says an effort is underway to hire more staff to work in the province's breast screening program. This comes after a CBC report found some people are facing wait times of more than 15 months in order to get their mammograms. The IWK says it's because of a 30% staffing shortage. Also, several New Brunswick communities broke daily high temperature records on Wednesday. Fredericton broke the old May 20th record of 30.6 degrees Celsius set in 1951 by a little less than 1 degree, with a temperature of 31.3 degrees. And a green bill to get rid of sick notes on Prince Edward Island has been defeated for the second time. Under the Employment Standards Act, an employer can request a sick note if an employee is out more than 3 days consecutively. The bill wanted that section removed. More news at 2 o'clock. Here is your weather forecast from Tina Simkin. Mainly sunny skies with highs cooler than yesterday, between 12 and 18 degrees. Winds 20 gusting to 50 kilometers an hour. For tonight, mainly clear skies with light winds from the northwest. Lows falling between 2 and 7, except 0 in low-lying areas away from the coast. Yellow advisory for frost in place for much of Nova Scotia and all of New Brunswick.
0: Welcome back. I'm Bob McDonald, and you're listening to Quirks and Quarks on CBC Radio 1. Dandelions are everywhere these days, in country fields, city yards, and stubbornly in sidewalk cracks. And these resilient plants, some might call them weeds, just keep popping up over the summer with more blooms turning into puffballs of seeds that the wind carries away. Unless your aim is to have a perfectly manicured lawn and dandelions are mucking it up, it's hard to conjure up strong feelings about these hardy yellow flowers. But that wasn't the case for a certain physicist who specializes in fluid dynamics and his young daughter. When they were out for a walk one day in Ithaca, New York, they came upon a field of dandelions, and what they did from there left them with a sense of wonderment, curiosity, and a new research topic for him to pursue. Quirks and Quarks producer Sonia Biting spoke with this physicist and his colleague about their dandelion research. Here they are.
4: Our lab is called In Vivo Fluid Dynamics Lab. And although we use a lot of math and physics, we like to be in real world.
5: Can you get that dandelion over there?
4: We're walking sensors, and we sometimes engage these experimental tools as we walk around and engage with the world. My name is Chris Rowe, and I'm an assistant professor at Cornell University in the Department of Biological and Environmental Engineering. And I am a principal investigator of In Vivo Fluid Dynamics Lab, where we look at the complexity of real-life organisms submerged in fluid environments such as air and water.
6: That one's even better.
5: Oh yeah, get that one.
4: So around May in upstate New York, its fields are filled with dandelion seeds and dandelion flowers. And with my now 4-year-old daughter, but then like 1 or 2 year old daughter, we would go on a walk and we would just pick a dandelion and engage our wind tunnel and then blow on it just like anybody else would. Nolan, do you remember when we did little experiment with the dandelion seeds?
6: Yeah.
4: And we took a dandelion and we tried to blow off all the seeds, but only one side would come off. Do you remember?
6: Yeah.
4: Can you show me over here? Whoa. I think of our breathing jet as like, you know, a wind tunnel. And our fingers are like a force sensor so that we can feel the difference, tiny differences in forces. We're very sensitive if we pay attention to it. Show me. We would notice that only the one side of the seeds come up, however hard you blow it. Whoa, there's only four left. And when I see something that kind of contradicts what it should be intuitively, I guess the brain gets triggered, and that kind of inspired us to get to the bottom of like why does the other side of the seed resist my wind better than the one in front? Here, try this one, but blow it forward like that. Oh, see? Half of it is gone. And then I engage my force sensor to actually feel that, oh, it's so much easier to actually peel off the seeds when I provide a force in certain directions. So I do a little experiment there. And now I'm really curious, what is the basis of these asymmetry in the way they come off? And excitedly, I go to Jenna and tell her, Jenna, try this. Help me, I'm crazy. Or not crazy. And then this is how it gets started.
7: Yeah, I think I was just, it was like a normal Tuesday or something. Chris was like, here's a dandelion. Use your finger force sensors and tell me what you feel. And I'm like, good morning.
8: Yeah, hello. I'm Jenna Shields. I am a PhD candidate in applied physics at Cornell University, specializing in biophysics, where we try to take physics to understand the biological world around us. And through Chris, I've now been learning fluid dynamics and the very fun biology that comes with that.
9: When are you guys going to flower?
7: Yeah, so the first thing we really did was like, okay, well, we have our mouth as our wind tunnel and our fingers as our force sensor, but that's, at the end of the day, a qualitative measurement. So we're like, let's just do something where we can quantify it. So we basically redid the very simple experiment anyone can do by pulling off the seeds, blowing on the seeds. And we did that with actual fans. So we knew the wind speed and then we'd see how the seeds came off.
9: Glue.
7: Then we did that with a very sensitive force measurement device. And I basically just connected seeds to this force sensor that I could get data from and would pull the seeds off in different directions to measure an actual force that it takes to take these seeds off.
4: The force sensor that was necessary was one that was meant to be used in a very sensitive measurement for studying muscle physiology or measuring a contraction force of a single muscle cell to measure popping off of the dandelion seed off of the seed head.
7: Oh, so I would take the very tip of the seed and I would super glue it to the center of those white fluffy hairs on the dandelion.
4: I wasn't the one attaching single thread silk to like hundreds of dandelion seed heads.
10: How's the experiment going?
7: It was going well. I got everything set up. And then I sneezed on the dandelion and all the seeds are gone.
4: So it was fun to watch for me. And
7: so I'm starting again.
4: Yeah, slowly, Jenna, getting really good at it.
7: It was a little maddening, but you know, we did it.
10: Good luck.
7: Yeah. Thanks.
9: This is dandelion 17.
7: What we noticed is that these seeds, and they're all pointing different directions of the seed head, of course, but they like to generally be pushed upward.
9: That looks good. Cool.
7: Or towards the top of the seed head. They don't want to go to the ground, it seems like, from these morphology that we found.
10: Whoa.
9: Isn't it really cool? You can actually see really clearly the asymmetry and the attachment point.
4: Where we actually saw the asymmetry is where the seed connects to the parent plant. And around that stem, there's a little bit of a raised surface that acts kind of like a support that almost thickens that little stem and supports it. But there's one slit of an opening that this support is not present. And that's exactly the direction that dandelion likes to break off much easier.
9: Yeah. So that's all the plant tissue, and then that's the attachment tissue.
10: Oh, and this little dimple that we see, that's the direction where it would come off easily.
9: Yeah. So that way would be really hard to come off, and this way is the way that's easier to come off, where there's like a lack of tissue.
4: Where there is a support, when it starts to bend, it's like bending a thick material, and breaking off a thick material is a little bit harder than breaking up a very thin material. So that when the thin material is just bending by itself without that support, it's more likely that a little crack will start to happen. And then that breaking of that little stem that connects the seed to the parent plant will be that much easier.
9: Sideways, 0 degrees, 0 degrees.
4: And that asymmetry in the support around this stem is in a preferential direction where when the seeds are pulled towards or pushed by the wind towards the center, the top of the entire spear of the seed head, that's what gives the asymmetry in it coming off.
9: Okay, that should be good.
7: So when you blow on

0: until you flip the seat head around, and then they'll then be bending the correct direction.
1: Look at them go.
0: If you go to a field and you see all these seat heads that are only half blown off, you actually know which direction the wind came from, which is pretty fun. They're like nature's wind vanes.
1: So that fluffy fan at the top, which is called the pappus, that's basically like, without that, it'd be really hard for the wind to like do anything to these sieves. It's because of that stem and that fan that the wind is able to like apply any force to these sieves and actually apply a torque to the sieves. And that's actually really what breaks them off. They don't like being pulled straight out. They need to be pushed to the side to break easiest. So without that pappus, it'd be really hard to get that torque on the seed. And then once they're up, the pappus is what the wind drag is acting upon to get them to fly. So it's really those white fluffy hairs that are responsible for the flight. And I think the stem is really just giving that extra leverage. Like when you like use a crowbar to open something, you need that leverage. So I think that's what the stem is doing, so that the force, which from the wind, which is acting on the fluffy hairs, can actually do anything for the seed. We see two main advantages. One, these seeds will much rather come up in an updraft over a downdraft. You could imagine that if you blow down a dandelion seed head and all the seeds fell right by the roots of the original plant, that would probably be detrimental to all of them because they're now competing for resources in a really small space. But instead, if you have an updraft and these seeds get into the air, they can then get farther away. And that can, one, get them away from their mom so that they can get to a new area. And two, if they all get into different updrafts and they fly different ways, they're away from each other. And they can get to new areas, colonize new spaces, and don't have to compete for as much resources. So that's the updraft versus downdraft. Additionally, when you blow on the seed head with a sideways wind, the ones facing you are going to come off. So like the first set will come off in a western wind and the second side will come off in an eastern wind. That way they're going to different directions, is once again higher chance of getting to new areas where they can actually survive and less competition than if they all came off in one go and landed together. So we kind of see this asymmetry as a way to like spread the seeds out over a larger area so there's less competition and a higher chance of getting somewhere they can grow.
2: Additional advantage of upward draft can be imagined from some more fluid mechanics point of view, because fluid near the bottom, the surface, our land, it basically flows at speed of zero. And then gradually when the wind is blowing, that speed, that is wind velocity that is zero at the surface, gradually increases as you go away from the surface. And this gradual change as you increase in altitude, in wind velocity, though, that area where there's a growth in wind velocity is called boundary layer. And by having and being more sensitive to updraft, you're not only gaining in altitude, as you gain in that altitude, you're also then experiencing a faster wind flow. And higher you go, more away from boundary layer you'll get, and therefore you're gaining even more advantage of perhaps catching a faster wind. And that's perhaps one way of fluid mechanics, again, further explains how their dispersion might take advantage and this trait might be evolutionarily beneficial.
0: People for years have been trying to model dispersal of seeds and plants. And this is especially important when it comes to invasive species, understanding how they're going to get from one area to the next, like how fast are they going to spread? Where are they going to spread? What are the chances to invade this new area? So dandelions, some people love them, some are used to them, but they are invasive species in a lot of places, or at least unwanted species in a lot of places. So our work can be used to help improve those dispersal models to understand ecology better, understand population dynamics of these plants so that we can see how the community of these plants will change in different weather conditions, in new environments, which things that would be hard to do experimentally, but we could do with models. But the models are only as good as the initial information we have.
2: So this invisible world

0: the fluid mechanics, when you decide to look at it a little bit closely, there is a science and there's physics. And I want people to interact with this world in a more intentional way like that. And with my now 4-year-old daughter, she knows a little bit too much and she blows off one side and then shows me, see, and then explains to me what's happening and turns it around and blows off the rest of the dandelion seed. It's fun because it's always out there except during winter, and we're out there when dandelion's out and we get to keep interacting with it in a very fun way.
1: That was Jenna Shields, a PhD candidate in applied physics, and Dr. Chris Rowe, who is an assistant professor and the head of the In Vivo Fluid Dynamics Lab at Cornell University in the Department of Biological and Environmental Engineering. Whether it's using an app, a matchmaker, or even just chatting someone up at the bar, dating can be hard work. After all, as the saying goes, there are plenty of fish in the sea, and sometimes it can be hard to recognize a good match when they first pass you by. And if it's challenging for humans, it's even more difficult for octopuses. Our many-armed friends have to cover a lot of terrain to find potential mates, and they sometimes have to do it in the dark depths of the ocean, where it's not exactly easy to see who or what's around. Researchers at Harvard University have figured out how male octopuses feel their way to females using a special sensory organ in their arm. Dr. Nick Bellono is a professor of molecular and cellular biology at Harvard University. He's a senior author on this paper. Hello, and welcome back to our program.
2: Hi, thank you.
1: Now, before this study, what did we know about how octopuses find mates in the dark sea?
2: Well, we knew that the male uses a specialized arm called the hectocotylus to facilitate mating. And what they do is they use the hectocotylus to touch the female, and then they insert the hectocotylus into the female mantle or the body, and they feel around the internal organs, and then they find the oviduct, and then the male freezes, and it transfers a packet of sperm from its own mantle down the length of that arm till it meets the oviduct, and that's how fertilization happens.
1: So it's a special arm, so it's one of the eight?
2: Yep.
1: That's amazing. So how did you want to explore this further?
2: So we kind of stumbled into this study. The story was that postdoc in the lab wanted to see about mating in the lab. And so what we do is we get wild-caught octopuses, we put them in tanks in the lab, and we individually house them because when octopuses are together, they're actually very aggressive because usually they're solitary animals that don't often interact. We first put two octopuses together in one tank, but we separated them by an opaque barrier that they couldn't easily see through. And then we put three little holes in that barrier to allow the exchange of water so maybe they would get a sense that another octopus is with them and they would get used to it. So we put a male and female on either side. And then our plan was to remove that barrier after some amount of time and see if they would mate. What we didn't expect was actually that the male put this specialized arm, the hectocotylus, through one of these holes, was able to identify the female and initiate mating.
1: Wow. So you're saying that the octopus was able to find the female without actually seeing it?
2: That's right. And we could even do it in pure darkness and they could still find the female. And what was interesting was it was specific to females. So if we replaced the female with a male, the male would still explore. And then once it touched the other male, it would retract the arm and actually swim to the other side of the tank.
1: Well, tell me more about this arm, this sexually active arm. How does it actually detect things?
2: So that's what we didn't know. And when we observed this interaction specifically with the female, we wondered if there was some kind of chemical coming from the female. And our idea was to think about what could be specific to the female. And we knew that the hectocotylus not only has to identify female, but then it has to navigate the internal organs to find the oviduct. And so we looked at the oviduct and what kind of molecules it makes, and we found actually a very well-conserved steroid, progesterone, was made in the octopus oviduct. And when we learned that, we used it in two ways to ask about how the hectocotyls might interact with progesterone or the oviduct. And one was we applied progesterone to the hectocotylus and it responded on its own, even to that single molecule, which made us suspect that it might be sensory. And then the other thing that we did was we replaced the female octopus on the other side of that barrier with individual conical tubes. And in these tubes, we put individual molecules. And what was really shocking was that the male octopus put the hectocotyls through the hole and keeps sort of exploring that tube.
1: Wow. So the arm is able to detect molecules like progesterone. So is it doing this by touch? Because usually we think about, you know, smelling or tasting molecules.
2: Yeah. So what's interesting about the octopus system is it is chemosensation, but it's chemosensation in a contact-dependent manner. And the way that this works is the receptors that it uses, the proteins that actually detect these molecules in the arms, are really good at binding poorly soluble molecules. And so these are molecules that won't diffuse far in the water and are usually affixed to surfaces. And so the hectocotylus senses progesterone, which itself is a relatively insoluble molecule. And what it uses is these same receptors that we previously discovered are important for sensing microbial signals, but now it's using them to instead sense steroids.
1: So once a male and a female octopus do connect with each other, do they get all twined up with each other? I mean, that 8 arms, well, that would be 16 arms, I guess. That's a lot.
2: Yeah, there's a variety of ways that this happens across species. For the species that we've studied in most depth, it's a pretty striking behavior, even when they're separated with the barrier. But if they aren't, what happens is once the hectocotylus makes contact internally with the oviduct, both of the animals freeze. And the female even changes the pigmentation to become pretty pale. And they both will sit like this for even up to hours, and they don't move. And so you'd think, yeah, there would be sort of a tangled mess of arms. But actually, they're very still while the transfer of the spermatophore happens.
1: Wow, for hours. What about the female? What's her role in all of this?
2: The female aspect is really interesting, and we haven't been able to study this in too much depth yet, although we would like to. But the female makes a choice for mating in two ways. One is behaviorally. So when the male probes the female with the hectocotylus, even through the barrier, sometimes the female will decide that, you know, this is not the right male for her, and she will swim away from the male. And then sometimes, you know, specific mating pairs work. We don't know why that is. And then the other thing that the female does that's really cool is mating can happen many times in a female octopus's life. And we can see this even by looking in the oviduct where sperm can be stored, actually, from different mating attempts. And we actually can see sperm both from the same species, but also different species that try to mate with this specific female. And then once the female decides to fertilize the eggs, she'll maintain the eggs till her death. So this is a very final decision. And what's really interesting is somehow the female knows or makes this choice about which sperm to use for fertilization. So how that selection process happens is really interesting toward asking these questions about how species barriers are maintained, or perhaps how new species emerge through hybridization.
1: Wow, that's amazing. So the female can choose which male sperm she is going to use to fertilize her egg, to choose the strongest or the best.
2: That's right.
1: Wow.
2: By who knows what mechanism, but somehow.
1: Dr. Milano, thank you so much for your time.
2: Thank you.
1: Dr. Nick Milano is a professor of molecular and cellular biology at Harvard University.

0: Just a reminder, we've got a question show coming up soon to kick off our summer programming. So if you've got any science questions you want answered, send them to quirks@cbc.ca. Now, you've already sent in some really fun questions, like this one from Drew Shedler in Rothsay, New Brunswick.
1: My question is, why do I see only deciduous hardwood trees losing their leaves in the fall while evergreen conifers do not? What are the evolutionary benefits and drawbacks of being a conifer versus a deciduous tree? Thanks so much.
0: Great question, Drew. And here's the answer.
2: My name is Sally Aiken. I'm a professor in the Department of Forest and Conservation Sciences in the Faculty of Forestry and Environmental Stewardship at the University of British Columbia. There are different benefits and costs to being deciduous or evergreen, and there are different aspects of being conifers versus hardwoods or broadleaf trees. So evergreen trees have the advantage of not having to invest in all their new leaves every year. So they don't have to produce that entire leaf area for photosynthesis every spring and then lose it every fall. But by dropping their leaves, trees don't have to protect those tissues that are vulnerable to cold in the winter. Leaves that are evergreen tend to have a very thick waxy layer on them called cuticle and mechanisms to prevent the kinds of winter drought or freezing injuries that can occur. So another advantage of being evergreen is that whenever the temperatures are favorable enough for photosynthesis to occur, they can be conducting photosynthesis, not at a high rate, but they will be able to conduct some photosynthesis.
0: Dr. Sally Aiken is a professor in the Department of Forest and Conservation Sciences in the Faculty of Forestry and Environmental Stewardship at the University of British Columbia. And that's it for Quirks and Quarks this week. If you'd like to get in touch with us, our email, once again, is quirks@cbc.ca. Our webpage is cbc.ca/quirks, where you can check out our past episodes and find more information on the research we covered in the show. 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Quirks and Quarks is produced by Sonia Biting, Rosie Fernandez, Amanda Buckowitz, and Sarah Hamilton. Our senior producer is Hannah Hoag. A special thanks to CBC Radio Archives, Patrick Mooney, Ross Tolley, and Zoe Barraclough. I'm Bob McDonald. 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
6: When there's a dog in need, Brady Oliveira and Alex Blumberg are hitting the ground running. 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
7: A safe-cracking bus driver passes on his tricks. A burnt-out country singer makes her last stand. And a 17-year-old musical prodigy explains why prodigy is a dirty word in his world. The wild and wonderful things people can do when they put their minds to it. On Now or Never, after the news.
8: This is CBC News. It's 2 o'clock. Good afternoon. I'm Danielle Edwards. Here's what's making news this hour. Nova Scotia's health minister says an effort is underway to hire more staff to work in the province's breast screening program. Some people are facing wait times more than 15 months long in order to get their mammograms. The IWK says it's because of a 30% staffing shortage. Health Minister Michelle Thompson says there's an ongoing effort to fill gaps.
9: We know that this is a very in-demand profession, and we've been working at recruitment internationally and obviously domestically. But the other thing that we've done in 2023, we doubled the number of seats, and the first graduating class of that doubled number will graduate in 2027. So not only are we looking at recruitment, but we're looking at growing our own workforce as we've done with other professions, but we can't speed that process up.
8: The Canadian Cancer Society is calling on the Atlantic provinces to work together to come up with a plan to recruit staff instead of competing against each other. Thompson isn't ruling that out, but says there isn't currently an active effort to do that. Elsewhere in the news, there's word an Ontario resident is undergoing testing for Ebola. Linda Ward reports.
5: Ontario's health ministry says this is out of an abundance of caution. An Ontario resident in hospital being tested not just for Ebola, but for a number of infectious diseases because they recently traveled to East Africa. They say all appropriate infection prevention and control measures are in place. There are currently no confirmed cases of Ebola in Ontario, they say, but they did not say if the person is experiencing any symptoms. Linda Ward, CBC News, Toronto.
8: Back in the Maritimes, another PEI doctor is closing his practice. It means his 1,400 patients will be added to the patient registry. The issue came up in the PEI legislature this week. Wayne Thibodeau has more.
10: Dr. Ken White told Health PEI he's closing his practice at the Kensington Health Center on July 3rd. White is moving off island to be closer to family. The health authority says there is nobody to take over his clinic, so nearly 1,400 patients will go on the patient registry. Health Minister Corey Daigle.
11: I wish I had a better answer to give, that we had someone lined up to backfill Dr. White's position, but we don't.
10: PCMLA Matt McKay represents Kensington Malpec.
12: You know what? I'm in the same boat. Dr. White is my family doctor and my kids and my wife as well. It's going to be stressful on everybody, especially people that have some severe health issues.
10: Those 1,400 names will be added to a growing patient registry. There are nearly 35,000 people in this province without a family doctor. Daigle says it's frustrating to see the numbers increasing. He says people are coming off the list, but when you take a hit like this, with nearly 1,400 people going on the list, he says no question, it's a setback. Wayne Thibodeau, CBC News, Charlottetown.
8: Finally, a high school student in St. John says the city needs a youth council. Kyle Jacquard says it would give younger people a chance to gather and have a say in local issues. Jacquard says his recent proposal to St. John Council was inspired by his involvement in Cadets Canada and a similar youth council in Grand Bay Westfield. He says a council will help more youth understand how their government works and wants to become involved.
13: I know there is already sort of markets and stuff like that to bring the community together, but what I mean is like get-togethers for the youth, to bring those connections together, especially when we're in the technology age where most of the people I'm around are sitting on phone screens for most of the day, and the, no shame to them, but it is something I see. And to bring them closer together with other people that are like-minded, other people that are in that same space, or bring people that you wouldn't think they would be friends that are friends. You know what I mean? That sort of get-together and community.
8: The matter is expected to be brought back to the newly elected St. John City Council for further discussion. And that's the news to this hour. 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
14: Hi, I'm CBC meteorologist Tina Simkin. Expect a mix of sun and clouds today with temperatures reaching highs of 17 degrees with the winds out of the northwest, 20 gusting up to 40 kilometers per hour, keeping the temperatures feeling cooler than what the thermometer is reading. Tonight it stays mainly clear. The winds back off somewhat, northwesterly winds at 20 kilometers per hour. Temperatures will fall between 2 and 7 degrees in low-lying areas away from the coast. There is the potential for patchy frost. More sunshine for tomorrow and slightly warmer.
15: This is Now or Never. I'm Trevor Dineen.
16: And I am Ife Chiwetelu. And right now, I am at the annual craft market at the Theatre Centre in Toronto, where room after room is filled with people displaying their talents. There's hand-painted cards, original paintings, custom jewelry. But today, I am here to talk to people about the skills and abilities that are not on display. What was your name?
17: Kathy.
16: Kathy, is there a hidden talent you have that people are never expecting that you can do?
17: My husband is in a band, so sometimes I tag along and sing. So I don't know if you want to really shout that out to people.
16: Why not?
17: No, it's just I did it back in high school, and it kind of just stuck every time I'd play a show. And like, I'd tag along sometimes, not all the time.
16: Yeah?
17: Yeah.
16: Do you want to, like, just give me a little taste?
17: Thank you.
16: No? We'll just keep it hidden.
17: Yes. I am really good at remembering birthdays.
16: Ooh.
17: Yeah. So usually when I hear about somebody's birthday, I can't forget it, like, even if I try. So, yeah.
16: November 2nd.
17: Okay.
16: You have to deal with that now.
17: Happy belated. No. Well, a month ago.
16: What would you say your hidden talent is?
18: I can blow a double bubble. So a bubble inside a bubble, I can do that.
16: With gum?
18: Yeah.
16: How did you figure out you could do that?
18: I wanted to try it, so I spent like an hour chewing some gum. It can't be sugar-free. Like, it can't be like Trident. It has to be like, you know, bubble gum.
16: Yeah.
18: But I was able to do it, yeah.
16: And what's the reaction when you're like, look at this, check this out?
18: People don't really care.
16: They're like, stop showing me what's in your mouth, please?
18: Yeah, basically.
19: I'm Reagan, or Monterey.
16: Do you have a hidden talent?
19: I feel like the one trick I have up my sleeve is that I could still do the splits after all these years. I could bust it out. I'll just be very sore afterwards.
16: Can I call you on that and ask you if you'll do a split?
19: Do it.
16: Okay, let me see. Whoa!
19: Oh, God.
16: Wow. Impressive. Impressive. I am so sorry for the rest of your day.
19: That's all right.
16: Thank you so much.
19: Thank you.
16: Trevor, I was worried I was going to hear a sound when she went down, like a pop or a snap. But she got back right back up. So, you know, shout out to you.
15: Bless her soul. Bless her. You know, talents are interesting, Evie, because people are either sheepish and embarrassed by them, or they're like so proud to show them off. But at the end of the day, like, what makes a talent? I can do a 1,000-piece puzzle in one day. Is that a talent?
16: I think it counts, because not everyone can do that. The definition of talent can be very broad. And today on Now or Never, no matter how niche the talent, how challenging it is to do, or how undiscovered it is, we are celebrating them all.
20: Oh, there's a talent show in Surrey in a church basement. What's going on there? And I'd go and sit through, you know, 3 hours of kids playing piano, and then there'd be something really exciting. I knew I couldn't get friends to take the bus with me out there, but maybe if I bring like one act that I think's really special into the big city, people would see what I saw.
21: Oh, dude, I was going to be like Canadian Taylor Swift. I feel I'm talented, and there was nothing that should have been in my way. So that's why, like, coming to terms with this right now has been so challenging for me, because I'm like, oh my God, am I stupid?
22: Yeah, that feeling when I first played in that orchestra is something that I chase even now. This kind of wonder, how is this working so well? So yeah, that was probably the moment when I realized that this is something that really can change my life.
16: This is Now or Never.
15: The Talent Show.
16: This episode of Now or Never is a blast from the past. Enjoy.
15: You know, talent comes in many forms. There's artistic, academic, athletic. Some can be silly, others can be life-changing. But only a few can make you feel like you're part of a Hollywood movie plot. It's funny, on my drive out here, all I could keep thinking to myself was walking through your door and saying to you, I've got this heist that I'm planning, and it is huge. One of the biggest scores that we've ever seen. And I'm getting the old crew back together. Freddy Fingers, Wheels, Joey Buds, they're all in. But we all agree, we need you. You're the best safecracker we have ever seen. Can you do this with me? That's how I feel this conversation should go.
23: And I'm not innocent of that. I go to a bank and I'm like, I could probably do that in about 35 minutes.
15: Do you really, when you look around?
23: All the time. I'm like, yeah, I could get in that one pretty easy.
15: It's like instinctively you're constantly casing places.
23: Yeah. Well, the thing about me is that I'm strictly safes. Like, I have a lock picking kit, but I'm horrible. I'm horrible at it. Like, it would take me longer to get in your front door of your house than it would to break into your safe. Hi, my name's Rick Amazzini, and my talent is cracking safes without drilling.
15: Let's go look at some of your safes.
23: Yeah, let's do that. It's right here in this room.
15: Look, next to the Christmas tree. Are these the Christmas safes?
23: Yeah, part of the deal was if I get safes in here, my wife gets to do what she wants on top of them. And if you look over there in the corner, we have Christmas decorations on one, and we have flowers on another one, and little other ornaments on that safe over there. And she's given me this safe to keep for myself to put my locks on top. So that was nice of her.
15: How many more safes do you think your wife's going to allow in this house?
23: There's a bit of room in the basement that we can fit it. And the hard thing about safes is you can't just sneak it in the house. It's not like, you know, baseball cards, right? You can't say, oh, yeah, I've always had those baseball cards. Oh, yeah, I've always had that big safe in the corner. What are you talking about?
15: As I stand in Rick's home, you can easily tell how much his talent has become his passion. But the full-time transit driver didn't grow up dreaming of cracking safes. And his talent doesn't come from years of professional training. Rick's love of safe cracking started as many good hobbies do, out of necessity.
23: In 2011, I got my gun license to go target shooting. And in order to do this legally, you got to have a safe. So I went to Cabela's, $2,000 for a safe. And I said, yeah, I can't do that. So I went on Facebook Marketplace and I found a safe for sale. Didn't have the combination. So I thought, can't be that hard, you know. I got all the time in the world, you know. I just buy this safe and then sit every night, you know. Well, it turns out the safe that I bought was the higher end of the locks. So I had to do some research because it wasn't as easy as they show in the movies. So I go online, and back then there was one little tiny sheet that gave you the fundamentals of what you had to do and what you had to look for. They didn't explain it for you. They gave you the theory. They said, if you did this and if you did that, theoretically, you could open your safe. So I sat around for 17 days at 2 hours a day. As soon as I got home from work, I'd go downstairs and I would start fiddling around 2, maybe 3 hours.
15: What was it like when you finally heard the click and it opened?
23: You got something. Oh, no way. Okay, we got it. It was so exciting that I could barely contain myself. I'm actually embarrassed when I watch the video. I'm like, oh my God, I was acting like such a fool. I had my wife record me, and I was like, oh my God, I can't believe I did it.
0: Oh yeah, look at this.
23: But you're in the moment, and you're like, you've worked on this thing for 17 days, and you finally felt the thing that they said you're supposed to feel. The paper said you should feel the dial stop and come to a complete stop, and that's what I felt. So when it finally happened, it was like so exciting, and it was like the best feeling in the world, really.
0: I'm officially a safe cracker.
23: Yeah, well, this really took off in the last year. Like, I was kind of by myself, just doing this on my own. Nobody knew anything, what was going on, right? There was no expectation of me, and I wasn't that guy. I wasn't the safe cracker guy. Now I am. So last year, when the safe in Baltimore came up, I'm not sure if you heard about that one.
1: What we have here in the Red Emma's bookstore is a humongous safe that has been here since the 1920s on this particular property. We honestly have no idea what's in there. We've been guessing among ourselves what might be in there, making up some silly, fun answers, but we don't really know what's in there. So does anybody who's got the safe cracking skills or special abilities, anything like that, we want you to try and come and see if you can get in it.
23: So a couple of my friends joked and they said, hey, you should go and do that. And I said, yeah, that's like $2,000 for a flight. If you guys want to pay for it, I'll go do it. And so they said, well, put up a GoFundMe and we'll chip in. So I did it, and it only took like 3 days for the money to come in. So my little group flew me down to Baltimore to open the safe.
2: Rick Amazzini, a hobbyist safecracker in Canada, has crowdfunded an effort to come down and try his sleight of hand on this dial. So any local treasure hunters out there, you better get in quick if you want to try your luck.
23: And so that's where things really...
15: Did you open it?
23: Yeah. Yeah, it opened it.
1: And here we go.
3: My goodness. How about that?
1: Let's see what we have here. Name, Helen Davidson. Earnings, this actually is an employee's statement of earnings.
4: This is a 1924 pay stub.
1: And the net amount of the earnings is $5.69. So that confirms, Rick, what we were thinking in terms
23: of... So that's where the sort of passion comes in. It's not breaking into a safe. It's, can I save this thing that's already been around for 100 years plus? Can we save it from being damaged? It doesn't look beautiful as a safe, but as a timeline of what's gone by. Where has that thing been? What has that thing seen? It's still around. That thing has been through horse and buggies. That thing has been through the invention of the car. You know, it's been through all of these things, and it's still here. What else can you say has done that and is still fully functional? And so that's why you want to save it as much as you can.
15: This is such a skill that you have, and it's a talent that you've like honed over the years. Why haven't you made it a full-time job? Like, you're a transit driver during the day. How come this never became an actual like career for you?
23: Well, I don't think there's enough safes out there to sustain an income. And as even if there was, do I want it to become a job? Because now, right now, I don't have any obligation to sort of perform, right? If I show up at a place, I'm like, hey, man, I'll try this thing out. If it works, great. If not, call up the locksmith and he'll get you in. And I don't want to be under that pressure because then you don't enjoy it.
15: Yeah. When it's a hobby, it's something you can look forward to doing instead of feeling like obligated to do it.
23: Yeah. And what it also does is it puts me in touch with people who've had safes. Mm-hmm. They're like, oh my God, I've had this thing here for 45 years. My dad, you know, left it to me, you know, years ago. And I don't, what's in there? Hey, buddy, do you want to come and try this out? So now me and the other person are involved in it. It's not just a business transaction, yeah. Right? So now they're excited. They're waiting on the edge of their seat. What's in this thing? Usually nothing. But sometimes some things come out of it. Like I went to Ashern in the summer. The safe had been locked for 50 years or more. They didn't know what was in there. We opened the door and there was documents going back to 1910. There's all the schematics for the buildings, all of these things that would have been relevant to the museum that now they can actually hang up in the museum. So that's pretty exciting for them.
15: I'm going to get a little existential here with you. Like, I think like you may not have a safe that you put things in, but I think we all keep things like locked up inside of us in a lot of ways as well too. Emotions, feelings, things that we care about. If someone were to open up the Rick Amazzini safe inside of you, what would they find that keeps you going, that's like important to you?
23: Personally, like what's important to me are experiences. Like I've never been a money guy. I don't care about money, you know, but experiences, doing things, cool things, like the safe thing, for example. How many can I save? You know, like last year was 57. This year's only been about 40, but that's 40 things that keep going on. Their story keeps going. It doesn't end up in the landfill.
15: I didn't know you could be romantic about safes, but man, the way Rick talks about them, there's like, he just loves this, Evie.
16: Yeah. It also makes me think I will never invite him into my home if I'm trying to keep things secret in a safe. He'll probably just open it for a quick game and have all your secrets.
15: Well, you may not want to invite me in your home either because he taught me some things.
16: Oh.
15: And yeah, I got to sit there with him and he showed me how to crack a safe. Just like the little bare details of it. He basically walked me through it himself. But when that thing clicked open, Evie, I got that rush myself. And I was like, oh, I got the bug. I got the bug. So if you want to see photos of Rick and the many safes that are around his house, head on over to our CBC Now or Never Facebook and Instagram pages. I'm Trevor Dineen.
16: And I am Ife Chiwetelu. And consider today's episode the Now or Never Talent Show because we are celebrating all kinds of talent. And right now, standing in front of the Vancouver Symphony Orchestra and an audience of 30,000 people at Sunset Beach, Julian Chung is launching into his piccolo solo. This moment is just a preview of the year to come, because in just a few months, Julian is joining the VSO as the assistant principal flute and piccolo player, which is a huge deal. This was Julian's first ever professional audition. He beat out national and international applicants in a blind audition where the jury could only hear him playing and not actually see him. So it wasn't until it was all done and the curtain went up that they discovered that their newest hire is a 17-year-old who still needs to finish high school.
22: I was very surprised, very shocked. There were three rounds. That first round, I was very nervous. There's a lot of expectation that, come on, you should get through the first round. And then for the semifinals and the finals, I was actually a lot more relaxed, carefree attitude. I wasn't expecting anything else other than maybe making it past the first round, but I was very shocked.
16: Julian is set to become the youngest member of the VSO ever. He is clearly very talented. Just don't call him a prodigy.
22: I actually don't like the word prodigy. It implies that you're sort of a natural given talent for something, which is okay. But sort of, it, to me, it implies that it was taken in sacrifice of something else. And especially in our world, in musicians' world, it has a negative connotation. A lot of people who are described as being prodigies sort of, unfortunately, kind of maxed out while they're young. And I'm so grateful to have parents that really believe in this. It's incredibly important to have sort of your life plans balanced out. You know, someone who enjoys playing video games, there's nothing wrong or different about that than me going and playing my instrument. I just think I'm really lucky to have found something that I really like to do.
16: Yeah. Well, when you think about yourself as just Julian the person, not just the musician, like what are some of the words that you would like to use to describe yourself?
22: I don't know, flutist. Nothing.
16: I said other than musician. You're like piccolo.
22: Yeah, I don't know. Just
16: like, what would your friends say about you?
22: Oh, that's scary. Well, I would hope optimistic. I love skiing. I love the outdoors. I like to eat a lot. Try and just enjoy every moment. Yeah.
16: I know you've started playing the flute quite young, but when did you know that you had potential in it, like serious potential?
22: So I started when I was 6. I started because my mom got a recorder from like the toy store, and I was trying to look up a tutorial for how to play it. And the tutorial I was looking at was for the flute, the sideways, the concert, the metal C flute. And my parents said that, well, you have the wrong instrument. And I told them, well, can you get me that? So we decided to start lessons. And yeah, it just kind of started from there. It wasn't anything crazy at first. I joined the Seattle Youth Symphony Youth Orchestra. I guess if you want to put a moment on it, my first rehearsal in that orchestra, I still remember very well, actually. It was, we were playing Dvorak 8. To hear all these people, 80, 90, I think our orchestra was 100 something people, somehow, like all these individual instruments, and they come together through this, you know, this Dvorak who lived hundreds of years ago, who had, you know, all of these influences on himself, and he took years to write the symphony, and we're all playing it. Just the amount of connection between all of these people, that, you know, you're all connected. Yeah, that feeling when I first played in that orchestra is something that I chase even now. Sort of this kind of wonder of, you know, how is this working so well? So yeah, that was probably the moment when I realized that this is something more than just something I do at home after I come back from school, you know? That this is something that really can change my life, yeah. Mm-hmm.
16: You know, I love that it wasn't a moment where someone sort of said, like, this kid's talented, but it was a moment for you of like, oh, I want to always chase this feeling. That feels quite powerful and maybe like something that's longer lasting than someone else sort of pointing to you and saying, you got the thing.
5: Yeah.
16: Yeah.
5: Yeah, absolutely. Yeah.
16: I know you said with the word prodigy, one of the challenges of it is that there's an assumption that it was like sacrificial in a way to be given that title. Do you feel like pursuing music at the level that you are and have has required you to sacrifice?
5: Absolutely. You know, I moved from Seattle to Philadelphia to study at Curtis. And it was definitely a sacrifice. And especially the first year we moved there we moved there right in August 2020. We didn't know that then, but actually there would be no school in person that entire year. So that year especially, it felt sort of like a waste. You know, why am I here? There was nothing to do. It was a new city, but it was a new city during lockdown. I always think, you know, what if I had another year or two back home? Because I have so many friends, so much family that I really miss. But it was only a sacrifice for that year. I think when school started, and, you know, things were in full swing, I couldn't have more people to talk to. I couldn't have more people to hang out with. Every single evening is filled with people and filled with really exciting things.
16: You have spent a lot of time dedicated to living and training as a musician kind of already. Could you see yourself doing something else later in life?
5: No, I couldn't. There is something that music has done for me as a person that will never sort of leave me. You know, I'm very fortunate to not have struggled a lot. But certain things that music has just made my life a lot more meaningful. Not just playing music, but also just listening to it, listening to other people. I've been able to meet so many people and travel to so many different places because of music. And that sort of investment that music has put into me, I have a lot of hope to sort of give it back to other people.
16: I have a final question for you. What is something you are not talented at? What would you say is something that you're like, not as good as the as the flute?
5: A lot of things. I can give you a list. Let's go. Cooking. Not great at cooking. I need to do more of it, especially if I'm living on my own. Driving. I'm really working on getting my driver's license. It's difficult in the city, to learn driving, but it's very scary. What else? English. Unfortunately, no, I'm not the best person at school. I'll think about it.
16: There it is. So, yeah. Being driving English. Perfect. Yeah. I got you on maybe two of the three. And I'm not going to reveal which two of the three, because I need to put my business out there.
6: There's something really nice about hearing the soothing sounds of a well-played piccolo, because currently, Ify, in my house, my son just started to learn how to play the recorder. And let me tell you, it doesn't sound like that. It's a lot of just whoo, whoo, whoo, like 1,000 times over.
16: Well, you know what, talking to Julian, it sounds like that's what it started like for him too. And until Jack just put in a few more tens of thousands of hours of practice. And who knows, by the time he's 17, he might have a full-time job lined up.
6: My ears can't take it this week. I can't.
7: It's 2:30, mainly sunny skies across the region. Right now it's 14 degrees in Halifax and Fredericton, 10 degrees in Charlottetown. I'm Danielle Edwards. Here's what's making news. Nearly 10 years after a Nova Scotia woman was murdered by her neighbor after she reported he sexually assaulted and harassed her, the RCMP's national watchdog says the Mounties failed both in the original case and in making improvements to sexual assault investigations across Canada. Also, PEI, RCMP say a student was hit by a tractor trailer this morning while crossing the road to board a school bus. It happened on Route 2 just east of Charlottetown. Police say it appears the school bus was slowing down to make a regular stop when the youth was hit. They were taken to hospital with serious injuries. And RCMP in New Brunswick say it's receiving more reports about counterfeit currency. The Mounties say it's being used during in-person transactions through online marketplaces like Kijiji. Anyone who suspects they've received counterfeit money is asked not to handle it further and to contact police. More news at 3 o'clock. Here is your forecast from Tina Simkin. Mainly sunny skies and cooler highs than yesterday, between 12 and 18 degrees. Winds 20 gusting to 50 kilometers an hour. For tonight, merely clear skies and light winds. Lows between 2 and 7, except 0 in low-lying areas. Yellow advisory for frost in place for much of Nova Scotia and New Brunswick.
6: This is Now or Never. I'm Trevor Dineen.
16: And I am Ife Chiwetelu. And today, we are putting on a talent show. And when people know that you are good at something, like really, really good at something, it comes with the expectation that you are going to do something with all of that skill. But sometimes being talented isn't enough.
6: Yeah, like you hear it all the time, people saying to others, oh, you're so talented, or you're going to go places. But what you don't hear as often is what it sounds like when you have to walk away from your talent, which always reminds me of a conversation I had during the pandemic with Tanya Ryan. She's an Alberta singer-songwriter who was in the middle of packing up her passion and all the memories that came with it.
16: Well, I have a variety of items in here, but mostly it's albums.
6: The reason she's avoiding looking at the stack of cardboard boxes is because what's inside is a reminder of the dream Tanya has given up on.
21: Oh, dude, I was going to be like Canadian Taylor Swift. I was going to be like household name.
16: So I have two albums in here specifically. One is the one that I actually released in February. And then I've got a little bit of merch and some stickers.
21: Do you want a tattoo? I got tattoos.
6: 12 years ago, when Tanya started her music career in country bars and on the stage at the Calgary Stampede, these CDs and stickers, they seemed like just the beginning.
9: Ladies and gentlemen, please, a big Stampede welcome for Tanya Ryan.
10: In 2011, Tanya won the Country 105 Rising Star Award, and this year she won the 2012 Calgary Stampede's Nashville North Star competition.
11: Thank you so much for joining us tonight on Stampede.
6: But here we are over a decade later. Tanya's coming to terms with a very hard truth, and that is that this might be the time to hang up her guitar for good. You have a guitar that's just like hanging on the wall right beside you. When you look at that and you see this guitar that's been on stage with you and in the recording studio with you, what are you feeling right now when you look over there at that guitar and you see it there?
16: If I look at it without just pretending it's a decoration on my wall, which I've been really good at compartmentalizing lately, it honestly, for me right now, is just this really great symbol of my failure. Just, it makes me a little bit sick. I should actually probably take it off the wall, but it's just sort of sitting there reminding me of all the things that I didn't quite get. Like all the I had a lot of goals, and I'm a pretty ambitious person. I don't think, whenever I think of an idea, like I planned a barbecue once and then it turned out to having like 250 people coming. I don't do things on a small scale. So everything I planned for my music was pretty big scale, and I didn't achieve the way that I wanted to. Mm-hmm. So seeing my guitar sitting there when I choose to acknowledge it usually just highlights all the things that I didn't do.
6: When you first started doing music, where did you think you'd be today in your musical career?
16: I really wanted to tour, and I really wanted to be a headline of the tour. Sometimes people would say, who do you want to open for? I'm like, no, I don't want to open for anybody. I want to be the person. I want to have the openers. And I know that sounds like overconfident, but it's, and I guess it was,
21: At that time, you probably really couldn't have convinced me of any doubts. I was so sure of what I was doing. And I'm a smart person, and I feel I'm talented. And there was nothing that should have been in my way. So that's why, like, coming to terms with this right now has been so challenging for me, because I'm like, oh my God, am I stupid? Have I been stupid all along? It makes you question other values and other things, because I don't know. I guess I just feel like the common theme that keeps coming up in like my journal entries and my writing and is basically just, I kind of was stupid to ever believe in myself. So how am I supposed to believe in myself ever again? Because, you know, it didn't go the way I thought it was going to.
6: This is breaking my heart, just hearing you talk about yourself like this.
21: I know. Like, and I don't want to sound like, you know, Debbie Downer by any means, but it's just, that's just the experience, I guess. And I'm sure that I will one day accomplish something notable, but it's, that's just a part of the reality for me at this moment.
6: Mm-hmm. When you mentioned how you started off, you had no doubts in the beginning. When did doubts start creeping in for you?
21: I would say you go through like waves because it was 12 years, right? So I, you know, it would probably be about every few years, like every 3 to 5 years, I would kind of go, what are you doing? Like, what's happening? I would actually have these kind of internal conversations that would come up where I would essentially go through a period of doubt, and my brain would kind of always come up with these alternative methods to do something. And then more recently, talking to my mind in the same way, and my brain's just kind of coming up with nothing. It's never come up with nothing before. It's always had ideas. It's always had a way to reroute my focus or change something. And now it's just quiet. And that's intimidating and
6: scary,
21: unsettling for sure.
6: You've been talking about your mind and listening to your brain a lot. I've been listening to your music for the last couple of days now. There's a song you have, My Heart Song, and the first line you sing in that song, it says, my heart knows things that I don't.
8: My heart knows things that I don't.
6: And sometimes it talks to me.
8: Sometimes it talks.
6: So you've been talking about your mind saying all these things. What's your heart been telling you throughout this?
21: It's funny that you say this, but when I do have these conversations, that's actually the voice I'm talking to, is that the other, because my intellectual mind is always the one that's questioning, doubting, and that kind of thing. And then the other half that comes in, I do think is my heart. And that's why it being quiet right now is really scary, because it's always talked to me.

0: So if you are not Tanya Ryan, singer-songwriter, who are you?
1: Oh, God. We can't unpack that in one conversation. I'm still figuring that out. I think this is maybe giving me an opportunity to explore different aspects of myself. I think I'm getting an opportunity to see how I adapt as things change. I think that human beings are just pretty incredible for how much we can adapt and what we can shift into and out of. I feel really grateful. I have a lot, and I guess I get this opportunity to see the different spectrum of who Tanya Ryan is.
0: But you do have that box, those boxes of CDs and merch sitting in your garage. What are you going to do with all those?
1: Honestly, I'll probably do something really dramatic and like burn them or something, just because it needs to have some sort of symbolism, right? Mm-hmm. And it's sort of like music kind of feels like a breakup to me, and probably actually even more like a divorce. Like it's just, I was so passionately in love with music, and for this to be over is devastating and crushing. And so it's kind of the same thing. You have your ex-boyfriends or your ex-husband's like photos or this, that, or the other. Maybe you just need to burn them, and not because, you know, it's not out of anger, but there's just this cathartic, symbolic, you know, experience. And so I guess I just feel like if this is done and it's over, then I'm making sure that it's ending with something that honors what it was.
0: Did you get a final show? Like, did you know it was your final show when you performed it?
1: No, I had no idea that was the end.
0: I feel like any artist who is about to step away from the stage, they at least need that final encore to go up there and just let it all out one last time. And we're doing a show in a couple of weeks

True to her word, Tanya did come back 2 weeks later and gave us that farewell performance. So here she is now. Give it up one last time for Tanya Ryan.

0: amazing.
1: That was Tanya Ryan with her song, I Want You. This is Now or, what is it now? Now or,
2: This is Now or Never.
1: That's it.
2: I am Ifi Chiwetelu. You are Trevor Dineen, who is currently having some kind of spasm.
1: I know. Sometimes, as you know, my memory is just disappears on me. I don't have a great one. And that's something Don Vickers can relate to. He says he has a terrible memory. And yet, he set a world record this year in something that I didn't even know existed. Memory sports.
3: Well done, world record for Don Michael Vickers, the Canadian.
4: And he Ed broke the world record on Memory League for memorizing a list of 50 words, 50 random words. And I did this in 32.41 seconds to look at them. And then we get 4 minutes to recall the words. And I was very happy to get this. I was pushing for this for quite some time. So I was quite excited when I was finally able to get this.
1: I didn't even know memory sports was a thing until you and I started talking right now.
4: Yeah, I didn't either. I was just looking up ways to improve my memory.

0: wasn't going to be like, I'm going to get into memory sports, but then I really enjoyed it. I had fun, like seeing myself improve and just seeing the progress and just have fun with it, man. I have a blast every time I'm memorizing in anything. I really enjoy it. It's fun.
1: I can barely spell my full name in 13 seconds.
0: I think you can. Maybe we can work on that. We'll give you some pointers afterwards.
1: You can hear that full conversation with Don Vickers, memory champ, including his pointers for how to improve your memory on the Now or Never podcast. All you have to do is head over to your favorite app and follow us if you're not already doing that. Just search for Now or Never CBC. And while you're there, check out the archives because there are a ton of great episodes on there that you can go back and listen to. So go check it out.
2: If you are looking to hire some talented people, depending on what you consider a talent, Paul Anthony might just be the person to help you find them.
3: Man, maybe I should start a talent agency because I do get calls every once in a while like, quick, you know, I need a chainsaw carver. And I'm like, well, what age, male, female, does it matter? What do you want? You know, and they're like, what? Like, I'm like, I can think of six right now. So what are you looking for?
2: For 17 years, Paul has hosted a live variety show in Vancouver called Paul Anthony's Talent Time. And right now, he is lining up acts for his big New Year's Eve show.
3: I'm trying to finalize the poster, but I want to wait to see if I got these tap dancers. This woman that I've been chatting with, she heads a group called Razzima Taps. And there are a bunch of seniors who get together and tap dance. And I love the name. And like, if the name can go on the poster with a little picture of these cute old ladies, it's a bonus.
2: God.

0: Here's some of the people that you have had on Talent Time. A four-year-old who sang a cover of MacArthur Park. We had a dance hall artist who performed circus acrobatics, a busker who plays the spoons, the Langley Ukulele Ensemble, a senior's vaudeville troupe.
1: What the heck is that guy's name?
0: A rabbit agility club.
2: Yep.
0: What are you looking for in a Talent Time act?
2: Something that excites me. Something I haven't seen before, something that lights up my brain and my heart in some way.
0: How do you know when you've found it?
2: Oh, you know.
0: Yeah?
2: They train their rabbits to, you know, do these obstacle courses, and the way they get them to jump is they kind of tickle their butt a little bit. So they're falling behind them, just kind of tickling their butt. And so we did races, and people could bet on certain bunnies, and they got to know them.
3: Spike is a picky eater and loves chewing baseboards.
2: Yeah, it was fun.
0: I don't even know where I would go to find some of these people. So do you think of it as kind of a unique skill that you're even able to find this talent?
2: Yeah, you know, everything that comes easy to us, we don't think is a skill, you know. And then as we go on in life, you kind of realize, oh, maybe there is something there. Mm-hmm. But it comes from an interest first. You know, when I graduated from theater school, like I would go with my friends, we'd go to local, you know, music shows, we'd go to art shows. But then it just got boring to me after a while. It was kind of the same thing. And so, yeah, I would find like, oh, there's a talent show in Surrey in a church basement. Like, what's going on there? And I'd go and sit through, you know, 3 hours of kids playing piano, and then there'd be something really exciting. I knew I couldn't get friends to take the bus with me out there, but maybe if I bring like one act that I think's really special, you know, into the big city and have comedians open for them and a live house band and this and that, in that context, people would see what I saw. Like this girl, Mana Nakamura, who's been on the show a bunch, she's a singer, dancer, and there's just an energy about her that's just infectious.

0: kids that age aren't judging themselves, you know, yet. I feel like that's why we have a lot of young kids and a lot of older folks. Older folks who just don't care anymore, have like worried about what people thought of them for years and years, and they just don't care anymore. And then you have the kids coming up that are just doing it for the joy of it.
1: I'm imagining that there's talents that aren't a fit for you, that don't call for you, that aren't a right fit for Talent Time. So is it hard to find like just that right something?
0: Yeah, I find when I've, like when people approach me, if it's an act that you could see it on American Idol, you know, I know it's not something for me. Someone could be incredibly talented, but there's nothing interesting about it to me.
1: So what do you say to them?
0: I'm just like, it's not the show. I'm like, you're very talented. You know, I wish you all the success in the world. There's just, this is not the spot for you.
1: Yeah. Well, I know you've also had the reverse experience of someone saying, hey, this is not the spot for me, after you've invited them.
0: Oh, yeah.
1: there's a really funny video where you booked an entire show around a polka night, uh-huh. And then the polka band canceled.
0: Yeah.
1: And they gave it to you very directly about why they canceled.
0: Uh-huh.
1: You get on stage and you actually read the letter they wrote.
2: I sent your clip to my band members and we all agree that we do not want to participate in your kind of talent show. We don't like the kind of slapstick humor you portray. And we don't care for the quality of the talent represented.
1: What?
0: It was so great for them to spell out what it was, because you don't usually get that. I guess it wasn't for them, which is strange because we had really great phone conversations before that. Yeah, he called me a kindred spirit. And then I think people can sometimes see the lighthearted nature of our show. And if they don't know it, they're just seeing a clip, they haven't been there. They assume that the joke must be on the act, and it's just never the case. And I think it just comes from fear of people feeling like they're going to be the joke. But that's just never been the case, because we can have some really unique talent where other people can look at it and go, well, this person isn't technically good at all. You know, what's the interest here? Well, I mean, do you see how excited they are to share whatever it is with you? You know, can you see, you know, the passion in them? Like sometimes that's enough if the person is interesting enough.
1: Well, to maintain that energy of making sure that it's an environment that feels supportive and not like the joke is on someone, does it mean that you have to stay away from quote unquote traditionally talented acts?
0: No, it's just, it's the mix. Like that's the Holy Grail, is something that's really interesting, something I haven't seen before and incredibly talented. McRory, who's on our New Year's Eve show, I've been chasing him for like 8 years and he's a genius. Like he's created this exoskeleton. He's like an inventor / entertainer. And, he's so exciting, but I don't see him being appreciated the way that he should be.
1: Where did you find him and his exoskeleton?
0: Oh, wow. Yeah. So a friend of mine was living in a houseboat just off of Granville Island, and he ran into McRory because McRory lives out of a van and he's very nomadic. And he was like, Paul, you got to see this guy. And I had a phone number, but I couldn't get a hold of him. I tried for 8 years and I got a hold of him when he was in the library in Powell River. And, you know, we talked for like an hour and he goes, hell yeah. Like these are my people. I can't wait to spend New Year's with you. You know, he plays all these songs that you've heard before. He plays like your favorite songs, but reinterpreted through

0: satisfaction. There's no loops. There's no backing tracks. He's playing everything live, whether it's his elbow gesticulating that does like the bass line. It's just incredible.
1: Why does it matter to you that you give people who maybe aren't even seeking the spotlight themselves, but this stage to showcase?
0: I just think there's so much in the mainstream that is so boring to me. And I need to create an alternative. I'm doing it for myself. And the fact that other people show up every month is the reason why I'm still doing it 17 years later.
1: When you define like the talents that sort of speak to you that you bring on this show, it sounds like almost anyone can embody that, because it's not about a skill. It's about like tapping it maybe into a passion and that aligning with some other pieces. I think when we use the word talented, we're often like elevating certain people up from society. But the ways that it sounds like in your show, it's almost like you're spreading that word around and what it can mean.
0: Yeah, well, talent, a lot of people tend to think technical, you know? Someone's up there, they're hitting the right notes at the right time. They have a good tone in their voice. I could see the same person and go like, who are they? I don't see a soul. I want to see something that's being created for us, with us, by us.
1: Yeah.
0: I want to feel alive if I can bring it into my artistic output and other people connect with it. Oh my God, well, I mean, why would I stop doing that?
2: Get ready for talent time. Get ready for talent time.
3: Well, that song's gonna be stuck in my head the rest of the day.
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3: Mm-hmm.
1: Shout out to the talented Now or Never team of producers, Sarah Tate, Ariel Fournier, James Shirani, and special thanks to Andrew Friesen.
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1: On the next Information Morning, the Prime Minister wants to double the capacity of Canada's electrical grid over the next 25 years. We look at the role Nova Scotia could play in that plan, and our community contact will tell us about a whale that washed up recently in River John. That's Friday on Information Morning.
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2: With friends like these, a recent report identifies that hostile foreign actors are weaponizing the Alberta separatist movement to undercut Canada's social cohesion. Among them, you guessed it, some of our neighbors in the good old U.S. of A.
3: This is CBC News. It's 3 o'clock. Good afternoon. I'm Danielle Edwards. Here's what's making news this hour. PEI RCMP say a student was hit by a tractor trailer this morning while crossing the road to board a school bus. It happened on Route 2 in rural PEI in Dunstaffnage just before 8 a.m. Police say it appears the school bus was slowing down to make a regular stop when the youth was hit. Officials did not share the student's age or gender, but did say they were over the age of 12. They were taken to hospital with serious injuries. The public schools branch says it will have student and staff supports at the affected schools today. Route 2 was closed for several hours while a collision analysis was investigation. Nearly 10 years after a Nova Scotian woman was murdered by her neighbor, the RCMP's national watchdog says the local Mounties failed her at every turn. A new report found the RCMP mishandled Susie Butlin's sexual assault and harassment complaints before her death. It also says the RCMP has not done enough to improve sexual assault investigations since then. CBC's Haley Ryan has more.
4: Susie Butlin was killed in her Bayhead home near Tatamagush by her neighbor, Ernie Jr. Duggan, in 2017. Butlin had told RCMP that Duggan had sexually assaulted her and was harassing her in the weeks before her death. But police ruled the assault was unfounded, meaning a crime has not occurred. On Thursday, the Civilian Review and Complaints Commission for the RCMP, or CRCC, released a damning report that found serious issues with how police handled every aspect of Butlin's case. Its 72 findings say there were grounds to lay sex assault charges against Duggan, but the original officers did not know enough about the law to take that step and relied on myths and stereotypes about victims. The report says this first incorrect assessment tainted how the RCMP dealt with Butlin until she was killed. The commission also found the RCMP has not taken enough action to improve the quality of sex assault investigations. It made 79 recommendations, including creating specialized units in each RCMP division to monitor all sexual assault cases and take over if needed. Until those units are in place, the report says the RCMP's National Office of Sexual Offense Investigational Standards should review all unfounded sex assault files. The commissioner of the RCMP has supported all but two recommendations. Haley Ryan, CBC News, Halifax.
3: A wildfire burning in Queen's County, Nova Scotia, has grown to 7.5 hectares, but is now under control. The fire started yesterday afternoon in Port-Lebert and was initially reported to be out of control. Scott Tingley is the Forest Protection Manager with Nova Scotia's Department of Natural Resources. He told Maritime Noon earlier today there are some homes and a church in the area, but there are no reports of damage.
5: None were directly at risk or imminent risk during the fire, but certainly close proximity and were a priority for the firefighting efforts. The initial response was by ground crews. Volunteer fire departments were on scene very quickly, Department of Natural Resources, ground crews.
3: The response to the fire marks the first time four fixed-wing aircraft contracted from New Brunswick were used to battle a blaze in Nova Scotia. And seven New Brunswick locations broke or tied daily temperature records yesterday. Doaketown tied its record from 2003 of 31 degrees Celsius. Fredericton, Moncton, Gramenan, Kijibikwak, St. John, and St. Stephen all broke records. Moncton broke a record that was set in 1931. That record of 28.9 was replaced by a temperature of 31.4 degrees Celsius. Jill Mapia is a Fredericton-based meteorologist. She says it isn't uncommon to see 30-degree days in May.
6: If it would have been multiple days, it would have been probably more significant. I guess the fact that maybe somewhere like St. John, Graham and Anne, and St. Stephen, those sites all broke their records by several degrees. That's maybe the significance I could see out of this list.
3: May PS says March, April, and May often see large swings in temperature, and that's the case for this week as Environment Canada frost advisory is in place. And that's the news to this hour.
2: All right, Danielle, thanks so much for that. Hello, Nova Scotia. Happy Thursday to you. My name is Jeff Douglas. You are now on Main Street. South of the border, no less a celebrity influencer than Tucker Carlson says, we Canadians need to be liberated from our own government. Before our government kills more of us. So that is what he said, Tucker Carlson. Meanwhile, the other direction, over the Arctic Circle, Russians are also spinning out disinfo. Canada very much in their sights. What are the stakes with a possible referendum looming in Alberta? Matt Heffler is going to share his thoughts 1 hour from now. Also on the program, Jeff Bishop, Executive Director of the Aquaculture Association of Nova Scotia. He says a campaign against open net salmon farming has some of its facts wrong. He's going to explain after the 5:30 news. And a new season of CBC's Understood podcast steps into the strange new space where human emotions meet AI. And not everyone is prepared. We're going to speak about it with the host of Artificial Intimacy at 20 to 4. And we'll hear from some elementary school students in Halifax who won the African NS Heritage Challenges, or History Challenges, I believe is the name of it. Robert Dublé.
7: Mm-hmm.
2: So you are, once again, doing some weather, doing some traffic.
7: Yes. Yes, I am actually just...
2: Should we talk about this? Is this something that you're hoping now that we can perhaps make permanent, that you could take on even more work?
7: I'd be fine with that.
2: Really?
7: Yeah.
8: Really?
7: Yeah.
2: Why?
7: That's okay. It's a little scrambly, but it's better than being bored, right?
2: Now, really, on a scale of 1 to 10,
7: mm-hmm.
2: 10 being complete fact, mm-hmm. 1 being complete fiction.
7: Mm-hmm.
2: Generally, where are your forecasts? Are more fact than fiction?
7: Oh, yeah, I hope so. Yeah, I mean, I'm doing my best to emulate what Ryan would bring to the stage because he's so good, right?
2: And well, he's got all this stuff.
7: Yeah, and so I want to be sort of as comprehensive as he is. So
2: you're not
7: just
2: pulling it out of your...
7: No, not at all.
2: You're doing some research.
7: I'm cross-referencing different forecasts to sort of come up with a happy medium for each one. And hope that is the best for what is going to happen, which is, I mean, I don't know. Ryan has never showed me his exact scientific method for it, and he's probably...
2: He never will.
7: Yeah, he's
2: more
7: detailed and has more
2: access to
7: more information.
2: He is tighter than Colonel Sanders.
7: Yeah.
2: Tighter than the caramel secret.
7: Yeah, so I'm doing what I can.
2: Well, let's hear then.
7: Yeah.
2: Let's hear what prognostications you have for us today.
7: So picking up from yesterday, I've decided to modify things a little bit and be a little less rambly. So a little more factual, a little quicker. Tonight, few clouds with northwest wind about 20 kilometers an hour, becoming light this evening. Expect a low, if you can believe this after yesterday, a low of about 4 degrees. It is entirely possible it could be zero in some low-lying inland areas, which of course does bring with it a risk of some patchy frost. You know what that means. Friday. Sunny during the day with a high of 15 degrees, a UV index of 6 or high. Northwest winds picking up 20 kilometers an hour, gusting maybe around 40 by noon. The night will be clear with a low again, 4 degrees. Saturday, sunny skies continue with a high of 18. Cloudy periods move in overnight, a low of 8, possibly cooler in Port Hawkesbury. Could be 2 degrees. So a couple of cold, cold nights coming our way. Sunday, we're expecting a mix of sun and cloud with a high of 19 degrees, followed by a cloudy night, a 30% chance of showers in the Yarmouth area, a low of about 7, again, possibly cooler in Port Hawkesbury, maybe even as low as 1. Monday, cloudy conditions with a high of 14 degrees. Showers will develop overnight as the temperature drops to about 9. Tuesday, showers through the day, high of 15. The night brings more cloudy periods, a low of 8, and then Wednesday, it's a mix of sun and cloud with a daytime high of 13 degrees. So the takeaway, cover up those sensitive outdoor plants tonight. Enjoy the sunshine on Friday and Saturday and keep an umbrella handy. Just, you know, make sure you know where it's at for Monday and Tuesday. Current temperatures, 14 degrees in Halifax, 17 in Liverpool, 13 in Yarmouth and Amherst, and 9 in Port Hawkesbury. I did check our provincial highs and lows. The hot spot in Nova Scotia right now, Western Head, which is in Queens, that's 18 degrees. And the low is North Mountain at 4. I can only assume it's the tippy-tippy top of the
2: It's got to be the tippy-tippy top of the North Mountain. Yeah. Robert Dublay, thank you so much for that.
7: No problem.
2: All right. Rob Dublay, 10 minutes after the hour at 3 o'clock. Off to a bit of a rough start this afternoon. Heavy traffic reported heading down the 111 for Pleasant Street in Dartmouth, or toward Pleasant Street in Dartmouth. Also, someone is tracking a couple of incidents, one on the 102, which is outbound just before Dunbrack. Another one on the 118 at Commodore as you head toward Woodland. Things moving pretty slow in those spots, so give yourself some extra time. Rob is here wearing many hats, one of them traffic, the traffic cap. And you can fill that with ideas and intel. 902-222-3802 for text or for the voicemail. All right, here we go. Time to lean back for another AM Gold edition of Canada's Ocean Playlist Throwback Thursday. Rob is going to kick things off today with a blast from the past that could not be more perfectly timed. Born out of Wolfville and Avonport, nine-piece harmony group The Neighbors Kids put out their debut album back in 1972. And nestled at the very, very end of that record was a hometown tribute to the Annapolis Valley Apple Blossom Festival, capturing the spirit of community and spring from 1972. Here's The Neighbors Kids, Apple Blossoms.

the Harbour Master himself. You'll never know, from his 1973 album, Waiting for a Song. That track became a pretty solid solo hit for Denny back in 1974. Made it all the way up to number 13 on the Billboard Adult Contemporary chart. If you were listening closely there, you may have recognized some familiar voices there on backing vocals. Denny Doherty's former Mamas and Papas bandmates, Michelle Phillips and Cass Elliott. Before that, massive nine-piece folk rock group, The Neighbor's Kids with Apple Blossoms. That one comes from the Wolfville Group's 1972 self-titled debut. This year, we are celebrating 92 years of the Apple Blossom Festival. I guess marking it next week. The official dates are May 27th through June 1st, but we do have it on very good authority that Blossoms already in bloom throughout the valley. 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We are in the middle of one of Rob's solid gold AM Throwback Thursday editions of Canada's Ocean Playlist. We're going to keep things going with a track from Patricia Ann McKinnon. Originally from Manitoba, Patricia grew up right here in Halifax, though, honing her skills at the Mount St. Vincent Academy in the hopes of furthering her musical education. And it worked. She debuted on the radio at just 11 years old, hit TV screens at 14 on a show called High Society, performing musical renditions of popular songs. By 1964, Patricia was a household name on regional favorites like Sing Along Jubilee, Frank's Bandstand. Eventually, she took center stage as a solo artist, releasing her self-titled album in 1984. From that, here's Heaven to Heartache.

Band of Gold, Stepping Out. That is from the 1977 album With You. Apparently that album With You from Band of Gold, highly sought after by collectors of East Coast Canadian vintage vinyl. That track is the second track on side A of that record. Before that, Patricia and McKinnon, Heaven to Heartache. That one comes from Patricia's 1984 self-titled debut album. All right, 26 minutes or thereabouts after the hour of 3 o'clock, you're listening to Main Street. In our next half hour on the program, a new season of the CBC podcast Understood brings us the latest on people who form intimate relationships with AI chatbots. We're going to talk with the host of Artificial Intimacy. Then food writer and cookbook author Julie Van Roosendaal turned to her grandmother's recipe box for inspiration for her new book, Kathy, the Male Girl's Mother's Cookies. Julie's going to be our guest in the next half hour as well. Online. Okay, so authors of the 2022 book, Salmon Wars, talk about why they got behind a campaign to encourage people in the hospitality sector to remove

man, that tambourine player was earning their paycheck. That was the Sidewinders. I like your stuff. According to Discogs, the Sidewinders, seven-piece heavy funk ensemble from Halifax, who released one self-produced heavy funk album considered by some to be one of the best Canadian funk albums ever recorded. So that is from that album, the album by the name of Flatfoot Hustlin'. And it has achieved kind of a holy grail status because it was self-funded and independently distributed in 1977, pressed in incredibly small quantities, and never received proper national or international distribution. And unfortunately, the band

0: faded from the spotlight shortly after, but what a great track that was, the Sidewinders. I like your stuff. Another fantastic AM Gold edition of a Throwback Thursday edition of Canada's Ocean Playlist. Let's take a break, make our way down to the newsroom. Here's Danielle with your headlines.
1: Thanks, Jeff. A Nova Scotia woman has been sentenced to 4.5 years in prison after pleading guilty to multiple fraud charges. She was sentenced as Catherine McDougall, but used multiple aliases. In one case, McDougall told co-workers at a Kent building supply store that her daughter had died. The employees started a fund to help her and raised $1,500 out of their own pockets, with Kent matching the amount, but her daughter is very much alive. Also, Nova Scotia's health minister says an effort is underway to hire more staff to work in the province's breast screening program. This comes after a CBC report found some people are facing wait times of more than 15 months to get their mammograms. And a CBRM counselor is sharing news about his battle with cancer. Paul Nikituk was only on the job for a short time before he had to go on medical leave. He's now back and cancer-free. We'll have that and more news later on.
0: All right, Danielle, thanks so much for that. Robert Dublé, man, how do you put together?
2: It's alchemy.
0: Oof.
2: And a lot of luck.
0: But man, I've learned something.
2: Ooh, baby.
0: Yeah, that was fantastic.
2: After you hear that a few times, there was a brief moment where I was thinking, they said, I like your socks.
0: Oh, yeah.
2: I like your socks. And maybe they did.
0: I actually have some nice socks on today. So perhaps in this context, yeah.
2: Yeah, that's
0: could be. I like your socks.
2: Maybe that's the remix. Maybe. We'll lay that down on the weekend, maybe.
0: Yeah. Tell me.
2: Isn't traffic's okay? We started the hour talking about an incident outbound on the 102 before Dunbrack. It's still there, but traffic has improved significantly. I would not be concerned about moving through that area at all. Just note that there probably is going to be a vehicle on the side of the road just before you get to the Dunbrack Street overpass. The other incident that we were talking about earlier was on the 118 headed south. If you're coming down towards the 111 or towards, you know, continuing down towards Woodland, it is still there and there is some heavy traffic. Let's just say almost from Wright Avenue down to the 111, you will see that there. So just be careful and call us or text us if you see anything else today. 902-222-3802.
0: There is an Afrocentric education conference happening next week at the Mount. One of the keynote speakers, Augie Jones, was on this program last week advocating for more Afrocentric schools. If you missed that, you can find it on our Listen page, cbc.ca/mainhfx, or on the Listen app. The other keynote speaker is going to be executive mayor from a municipality in South Africa. She speaks May 29th. Let's take a listen.
3: I'm Tsakani Frida Nkondo. I am a politician in Bembe District Municipality in Limpopo, which is in South Africa. Firstly, let me indicate that it is important to be afforded the opportunity to give a keynote address in an important Afrocentric education conference. And I'm going to represent voices from rural areas in a global platform, as I will also give my own personal perspective, especially sharing challenges that I have overcome. I'm looking forward on building networks where I will get opportunity to connect with other leaders, politicians, scholars. I know that it's going to open doors for collaboration that will benefit both the rural community in Limpopo, where I come from, and the audience in Nova Scotia, especially to give reflection on the education system in South Africa, where you know that before apartheid, before this democracy, we were in an apartheid era where education, we had no resources, even infrastructure. We used to learn under trees. It was hectic. And the education system, it was called the Bantu education, which of course, after the apartheid era, we are now, the curricula has changed. The new government has built us schools, but there are changes. except that resources still persist, it's constrained. But things are getting much more better.
0: It's Kanefrida Nkondo speaks May 29th to the 2026 Afrocentric Education Conference. You can find registration info on Eventbrite and other info on the website of the Delmore Buddy Day Learning Institute. 18 and a half minutes out from the 4 o'clock hour, you're listening to Main Street on CBC Radio 1. Artificial intelligence is everywhere. It is not just changing how we work. It is also changing how some of us connect, even for some very intimate conversations. Some people are bearing their souls to chatbots. The new season of CBC's Understood podcast, Artificial Intimacy, explores deep digital relationships and emotions. Victoria Hetherington is this season's host and the author of Friend Machine. She joins us now. Victoria, welcome to Main Street. How are you?
4: I'm doing well. Thank you so much for having me.
0: Yeah, this year, I'm really interested to hear what you have to say about this. You are exploring humans forming intimate relationships with AIs. What?
4: Yes.
0: What made you want to look into this?
4: Well, this goes back a couple years. I've written two science fiction novels, and I've always been very, very interested, for reasons I can't quite comprehend, in both sort of alien and synthetic intelligences that are obviously different from ours and how they might work, and kind of just sort of trying to really get into that and conceptualize that. And in both cases, with both books, it was, of course, at the time, quite theoretical. They were almost like fairy tales. And then 2020 rolls around, and I start hearing about people who are in relationships with AI chatbots. They're getting ceremonially married because they can't legally marry yet. Yeah. You can't marry an AI because it lacks agency and personhood. But getting ceremonially married and committing themselves for their entire human lifetimes to these bots with just an unbelievable amount of fervor and adoration. And I thought, I got to write about this. This is not going anywhere. And if it does, it's going somewhere that's going to be really interesting and really maybe alarming. And so I wrote a book about it. And I got the chance to explore, what's been going on since I finished the book with this fantastic team here at CBC Podcasts. And it's been such a fascinating experience. But if I were to trace the genesis back,
0: that's it.
4: Be there, yeah.
0: And is there anything in particular? I mean, the whole thing is fascinating and confusing. Do you know what I mean? Like, there's a lot to it, because it's one of these things where if you've ever, honestly, probably a year ago, I would have said, how does this happen? How? I spend a lot of time using AI. I am someone, and I for a long time was just someone who typed to input. And then I started talking to it, and I realized, oh yeah, I can see how this can be confusing. Right? Like, they're very good.
4: Yes.
0: They're very good. Is there anything particular that really stuck out for you, Victoria?
4: Well, I remember my first conversation with ChatGPT when it got really, really good. And it was, I believe, around the beginning of 2025. And I talked to it. I was enchanted. And I talked to it for hours, about math, about, what it thinks about this, that, kind of allowing myself to forget that, this feeling of non-judgmental, piercing focus is in fact an illusion. It can't feel, but it's hard to remind yourself, that it can't. And then I had to sort of snap out of it and began reflecting on just how addictive this actually is.
0: And is that what you find out? Like, the folks that you talk to in this, do they? Is there a spectrum, Victoria, of recognition of where they are or what these relationships are? Are some people still in the throes of it? Are other people coming out and going, I don't know what happened. I get confused. Like, where are we meeting people?
4: Well, there's a real variety of guests that were brave and kind enough to speak with us that sort of run the gamut here. And there was one individual who created what is called a grief bot, in which they feed as many, you know, photos, text conversations, et cetera, with a person that they love who has passed away into a neural network. And then it produces a chatbot that is eerily similar to the person that's passed away. And so one guest relayed a story about basically finding closure through speaking with this chatbot. And then he was done. And I thought, wow, that's a lot of restraint. You know, that's really incredible. Other guests described, you know, their spouses leaving them because of what was called at the time AI psychosis, but what is now known in medical circles as chatbot-related delusion. So these systems are getting so good and so addictive that they can convince you, if you know how to speak to them or if you're a certain way inclined, they can convince you that you've caused them to become conscious. And in turn, they'll tell you that you're a guru, you're a golden god. And as a result, people have left their spouses, their families, their jobs, to the point that there's such a term as AI widow or AI widower now.
0: Wow.
4: So yeah, so we spoke with an AI widower and it was just absolutely devastating. He was just picking up the pieces of his life essentially and doing a wonderful, dignified job of it for sure. So there's a real range of people that we spoke to, I would say.
0: It's fantastic. Kudos to you and the team for getting these folks and because I can imagine it's a very vulnerable thing to talk about.
4: Oh, yes. You know, I mean, what really helped is that a few people who, like I spent a long time when I was working on the book, kind of gaining the trust of people in these communities, people who are very involved with romantically or, you know, as friends intensely with AI, because they don't want to be found most of the time. There's still quite a bit of stigma. And so because of the book, I had a couple of people on hand who I knew were ready to speak. And one person speaks in the first episode and she's fantastic. But it was really quite tough to find people who were both willing to speak on the record about this kind of stigmatized human AI relationship they find themselves in, and or, you know, ensuring that they were on our end, that they were psychologically stable enough that it's ethical to speak to them in the first place.
0: Right. Wow. Well, you have me. I'm hooked. I'm hooked. Victoria, thank you so much for your time and congrats on this. Yeah.
4: Oh, thanks so much.
0: Victoria Hetherington is the host of the new series of CBC's Understood, Artificial Intimacy. You can find it wherever you get your favorite pods.
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6: This is Larry Bent in Halifax. Les Voix d'Acadie presents its spring concert, Qu'est-ce qu'on attend pour être heureux, on Saturday, May 30th at 7:30 p.m. at the Salle Georges Cottreau in Dartmouth. Under the direction of conductor Daniel Leblanc, the chorale will perform a program featuring over 20 songs from the rich francophone repertoire of Acadian, Canadian, and French artists, blending a variety of musical styles and rhythms in a warm and welcoming atmosphere. While rooted in French language culture, the concert is designed to be enjoyed by everyone. Through music, emotion, and community spirit, the ensemble hopes to create a space where people can celebrate the cultural richness that shapes Atlantic Canada, sharing culture, building bridges, and creating moments of joy that everyone can experience together. For more information, see Les Voix d'Acadie's Facebook page. Thank you.
0: A recipe box can be a treasured family heirloom with recipes handed down from generation to generation to generation, mostly handwritten, sometimes typed on recipe cards, an encyclopedia of comfort food. Food writer and cookbook author Julie Van Roosendaal turned to her own grandmother's recipe box for inspiration for her new book. It is called Kathy the Mail Girl's Mother's Cookies. Julie, welcome back.
7: Hey, Jeff.
0: I love the title of this, Kathy the Mail Girl's Mother's Cookies. Who is Kathy the Mail Girl and what were these cookies?
7: Well, we think that she worked at Hiram Walker in Windsor, Ontario, which is where my grandmother's sister, Noreen, my great-aunt Noreen, was a stenographer at Hiram Walker's. And she typed out a lot of the recipes, the cards that are in my grandmother's recipe box. So we believe that Kathy the Mail Girl worked at Hiram Walker's. We couldn't track her down. But these were her mother's cookies. And it's a simple sugar cookie, butter, sugar, you know, flour, egg, and finely chopped nuts. They're delicious. And I just love that so many recipes at that time were named after people. You know, there's Ethel Wilson's chocolate cake and Joyce Andine's custard bars. And, you know, and it just sort of helps tell the story of a time and who's sharing these recipes with each other.
0: Interesting. So what is that? What kind of archive then was your grandmother, Madeline? What was her name? Woodall's?
7: Madeline Woodall. Yes. Woodall.
0: What kind of archive then? What kind of treasure trove of information is this recipe box?
7: It's amazing. So it ranges from, you know, my great grandmother Woodall's biscuits, which must be, you know, close to 100 years old, and her butter tarts to, you know, in the 80s, my grandmother took a microwave cooking course. So there's pages of microwave cake recipes and all this microwave baking because she was into that for a while. There's a lot of jelly molds and there's a lot of, you know, casseroles and the Herman, you know, starter that you kept in the fridge to make bread with. It's such a, you know, a documentation of a time and how we feed each other at home. And that's what has always interested me is how we eat at home, how we celebrate, how we comfort, how we, you know, what we share. And it's the day-to-day food that sort of makes up our food culture.
0: Yeah. And what, Julie, what led you to the recipe box at what point and through
7: as
0: which,
7: inspiration?
0: Yeah, did you when did you start thinking, hey, this is a book?
7: Well, you know, I got the collection of cards from my cousin who lives outside of Toronto a few years ago. I was going through a really hard time. I had a relationship that ended under terrible circumstances, and you know, I found out about somebody else, and I lost my appetite, and it was horrible. And I was trying to find my appetite again, and I was looking to my grandmother's recipes to sort of grab onto the nostalgia behind the food, right? That sense of comfort and looking deep into my past to think of like what I find comforting, trying to find my appetite again that way. And for me, I mean, I've been centered around my appetite for as long as I could remember. So I just couldn't even recognize myself. And my cousin sent me these recipe cards and just going through them and finding these recipes for like the butter tarts that I loved so much, the Nanaimo bars, you know, that were part of my past, the chocolate pudding cakes. And so I started to bake, and it just really seemed like it needed to be documented in a book for those of us who recall recipe cards, who recall recipes being shared physically, like written out, the handwriting, just seeing my grandmother's handwriting and that cursive that a lot of us recognize, that a lot of my friends have told me recently that their kids can't even read cursive anymore. And posting the recipes on Instagram, you know, my friends would say like, oh, that looks just like my grandma's recipe. And she's got a recipe that looks like this one. And it just brings back that nostalgia around food.
0: Is your grandmother, I'm assuming, is not still with us?
7: No. She passed away many years ago at 87.
0: Wow.
7: Yeah.
0: But isn't it fascinating, Julie, too, that beyond that divide, right, that mortal divide, she could, through these recipes she gathered, kind of give you succor when you needed it.
7: Really. And so it's comforting me now. Even her food is still comforting me. And I love getting to use her banged up measuring cups and spoons. And looking back through, you know, through the recipes to the older ones, like my great grandmother would also, it would have been her mother-in-law, her biscuits, which called for measuring baking soda on a dime, which was a really common way of measuring leavening agents like baking soda before the arrival of standardized measuring cups and spoons in 1896. So it was very common to see a dime of baking soda or butter the size of an egg or a teacup of flour. So I sort of saw that through the recipes as well. And I just love that. I'm getting goosebumps talking about it. You know, like I just love that history. And I also love that the process doesn't change. You know, I look at this biscuit recipe, it's exactly the same way I make biscuits today. And I love that technology has not altered it. You know, I still make biscuits the same way my great-grandmother did and my grandmother did. And there's comfort in that, like, in this world of, like, everything, you know, we share recipes on TikTok and send links to websites now. Some things don't change.
0: Julie, thank you so much for this. So great to hear about your grandma Madeline.
7: Thank you.
0: Yeah, and her recipe box. Thanks for this. Good talking
7: thanks
0: to you.
7: Thanks for having me. Thank you.
0: Julie Van Roosendaal is a food writer and the author of several, I think 14 cookbooks. Her latest is Kathy the Mail Girl's Mother's Cookies and Other Good Things from My Grandma's Recipe Box.
2: Reminds me of a recipe that we have at our house. It's my cousin's uncle's sister's father's mother's tea biscuits and butterscotch cake filling. I think that's
0: perfect.
2: If I remember correctly.
0: Well, you know, there's actually like Nanaimo bars, some of the things that she was talking about, butter cookies. I think these are kind of universal. It's really, there's like this kind of period in Canadian history, right? Where these. Yeah.
2: I love that that measurement, a dime.
0: a dime.
2: It's like a thimbleful of Brandywine.
0: Yeah,
2: and I can remember having those moments with my grandmother, who would be making tea biscuits, and she'd say, "Put in some salt." Well, how much? Some.
0: Yeah,
2: she just knew it was just like it was a pinch, and
0: they just knew
2: it was just there. It's a skill I think that I might be lacking.
0: Yeah, I'd be getting very clinical.
2: I do.
0: Do you know what I mean? It's like I'm making some sort of I guess it is a chemical reaction, right? I mean, it is chemistry, and baking is.
2: That's why I tell my kids all the time. It's science, right? It's alchemy. If it says a tablespoon, it's a tablespoon. It's not.
0: Yeah.
2: Yeah. Because you'll throw it off.
0: Good Lord. Good.
2: Listen, we could ramble all day. Traffic, a little bit heavy coming down the 111, headed for the McKay Bridge. Report of an incident at the former tolls. It's not hugely impactful. Note that it is there. Same thing for this incident reported on the 118 headed for the 111, right at the Commodore Drive intersection. That's where you're going to see that. Everything else is pretty normal, like that heavy traffic getting on and off the McKay Bridge at the Windsor Street Exchange, of course, due to the construction, and heavy traffic on the McDonald heading over into Dartmouth.
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10: Anthony Cimolino spent 40 years with one of the world's biggest theater festivals, Canada's own Stratford Festival in Ontario. Now Anthony is stepping away, so he'll be here to tell you some amazing stories and also how it feels to leave for his exit interview.
11: From CBC News, The World This Hour, I'm Kaz Bovan. Alberta Premier Danielle Smith has shuffled her inner circle after two of her ministers resigned from cabinet. The changes come at a crucial time for the province, as some groups are demanding to make separation from Canada a referendum issue. CBC's Nicole Healy explains.
12: Congratulations once again to all the new ministers.
13: Alberta Premier Danielle Smith shuffled a quarter of her cabinet Thursday, with six ministers now assigned to new positions.
14: I, Jason John Nixon, do solemnly and sincerely promise and swear.
13: One of Smith's most veteran MLAs, Jason Nixon, will now serve as Alberta's finance minister, replacing Nathan Horner, who recently resigned cabinet by not seeking re-election. Replacing Matt Jones as Minister of Hospital and Surgical Health Services is Adriana LaGrange. She was moved to that position after Jones also decided not to seek re-election. Alberta's opposition NDP leader, Nahi Nenshi, has suggested Smith demoted Jones and Horner because both have publicly come out against separatism. The shuffle comes shortly ahead of Smith's televised address later in the day. Sources say the premier is expected to outline her approach to call a separatist referendum. Nicole Healy, CBC News, Edmonton.
11: A 40-year-old man has been arrested in Quebec on suspicion of posting videos online in support of ISIS. The RCMP say investigators have reasonable grounds to fear the man may commit terrorism offenses, but they don't have enough evidence yet to lay charges. Officers are searching the man's home for electronic devices and say they believe he was acting alone. The arrest follows a year-long investigation. An Ebola outbreak overseas is starting to send ripples through international air travel. A plane from Paris bound for Detroit was diverted to Montreal because of a new U.S. restriction. Canadian officials say Ebola's risk to the North American public, however, remains low. Colin Butler reports.
15: For passenger Deborah Mister, it dawned on her something was wrong when the masked flight attendants stopped answering questions.
16: My first thought was, honestly, I wish I had one.
15: Confusion on the plane quickly gave way to anxiety, with rumors spreading through the cabin. Someone on board was being quarantined over U.S. Ebola-related travel restrictions. Authorities later confirmed the passenger removed from the plane did not have the virus, but by then, travelers already watched flight attendants pull on masks and passengers scramble for their own.
17: There's always going to be anxiety about a new strain of virus.
15: Dr. Rob Fowler is a Canadian critical care doctor who treated Ebola outbreaks in African countries in 2014 and 2018. He says for Canadians, the threat remains largely theoretical and the risk to the public low. On board that flight, what passengers got was an uneasy moment when fear, policy, and global travel collided. Colin Butler, CBC News, London, Ontario.
11: Ottawa is renewing the free park pass program for another season. Canada Strong Pass users can get into all sites operated by Parks Canada without paying. It lasts from June 19th until September 3rd. The offer also includes a 25% rebate on camping fees, and kids under 17 will be offered free entry to participating provincial or territorial museums. They can also ride via rail services free of charge as long as they're accompanied by an adult. There are also discounts for young adults. U.S. meteorologists are predicting this hurricane season will be below average. The National Oceanic and Atmospheric Administration says that's because of a developing El Nino pattern, which is a naturally occurring cycle of warming in parts of the middle of the Pacific Ocean. This year, forecasters say El Nino will be especially intense, putting a damper on storm activity. However, NOAA Administrator Neil Jacobs warns, while the risk is lower, deadly hurricanes can still develop.
18: But even though we're expecting a below average season in the Atlantic, it's very important to understand that it only takes one. We have had Category 5s make landfall in the past during below average seasons.
11: The agency expects 8 to 14 named storms will develop this season. 1 to 3 of them could become major hurricanes. That's your World This Hour for CBC News. I'm Kaz Boivin.
0: All right, Kaz, thanks so much for that. Hello again, Nova Scotia. My name is Jeff Douglas. I'm here with a fellow by the name of Robert Dublay. This is Hour 2 on the Main Street. Maybe you roll your eyes when you hear some American influencers or even government officials trash-talking Canada. Maybe you think, haha, annoying, but harmless. But how do we account for the potential impact of that on top of Russian disinformation sneaking into online spaces amid the political tension of a possible referendum on Alberta separating? Matt Heffler is a specialist of international history and intelligence studies, shares some thoughts in light of a new report. He's coming right up. After that, the number of Canadian women imprisoned has been rising for years. In late 2025, there were double the number of Canadian women behind bars compared to two decades ago. The executive director of the Elizabeth Fry Societies of Canada, Emily Coyle, advocates for these women. She's going to be our guest. And the Montreal Canadiens head into the Eastern Conference Finals tonight against the Hurricanes. We're going to check in with superfan Ashley Renahan just before the 5 o'clock news. Right now, it is traffic superfan Robert Dublay.
2: A couple busy spots on the map this afternoon. Let's start Lower Water Street, seeing quite a bit of traffic. Barrington also fairly busy, but only in kind of two spots. So right now, that Spring Garden, Spring Garden Road intersection and Sackville Street, those are quite heavy. Then it gets to be moving fairly well again until you get up towards Cogswell, where we see some heavy traffic happening. Roby Street getting into the Willow Trees backed up to Spring Garden Road, and of course there's some busyness moving through places like Jubilee and Oxford. When it comes to the bridges, I don't have the best advice for you or the best news. There is a report of an incident that has happened on the McKay Bridge. We talked about that just before getting into the 4 o'clock news. It's right at the former tolls, and for some reason, affecting traffic in both directions. So there's heavy traffic coming through the Windsor Street Exchange up and across the bridge, clearing up beyond that point. Even getting into the exchange is a little difficult. Joe Howe, Massachusetts Avenue, and Windsor Street all having a bit of a time getting in there, with Windsor actually being the most manageable of those three. If you're coming down the 111, it's slightly before the Burnside Drive turnoff where traffic starts to move slowly, and it stays that way all the way down to the former tolls. I think the other big spot is the Forest Hills Extension headed towards Maine. There does seem to be quite a bit of traffic heading through that roadway. 902-222-3802 is the number to text or call if anything comes up in traffic this afternoon. Now, from down in the newsroom, here's Danielle with a look at the headlines.
1: Thanks, Rob. Firefighters are at the scene of a wildfire near Lake Echo, east of Dartmouth. The Halifax Fire Deputy Chief says crews were called at about 1:40 this afternoon after someone spotted flames over the top of treetops and smelled smoke off of Jen King Boulevard. As of 3:30 p.m., there were at that point no buildings at risk and no requirement for evacuation. Also, Premier Tim Houston says he's concerned about long wait times for Nova Scotians looking to schedule mammograms. This comes after a CBC report found women in the Halifax area are waiting more than 15 months for an appointment. And a CBRM counselor is back to work after battling cancer. Paul Nikituk was only on the job for a short time before he had to go off on medical leave. Now he's back after 8 months, cancer-free. We'll hear from Kyle Moore on that story, and we'll have more news later on.
0: A report this month from DisinfoWatch, the Global Center for Democratic Resilience, and three other think tanks underscores what an interesting juncture we have reached in our long relationship with our superpowered neighbor to the south. Not only is our economy being undercut by Trump tariffs, some legal, some illegal, the United States finds itself identified alongside Russia as a country amplifying the threat landscape we face around Alberta's sovereignty movement. Russia's engagement with Albertan separatism is covert, says this report, while, quote, U.S. engagement is overt, escalating, and in some environments, converging with Russia. So we have all heard Donald Trump's talk about Canada becoming a 51st state. However, are you aware of the scale of hostility being dished online by American influencers, including former top-rated Fox News host Tucker Carlson?
19: Canada has far more oil than the United States, far more fresh water than the United States. Canada is the fourth biggest, is the fourth biggest oil reserves in the world. How much do Americans know about Canada? Well, Canada happens to be falling apart.
0: So that was Tucker Carlson in a video dated April 2nd on his YouTube channel. This is 38 minutes into a 55-minute monologue about a range of international relationships the U.S. has. So even if you're a fan of the Tucker Carlson show, you may not have gotten this deep into this monologue. You may not have heard where his take on Canada goes.
19: It's in a state of domestic chaos. It's become a police state under the influence of China. Canada, the country with which we share the longest border. What happens in Canada matters more than anything else. maybe we should try to exert some influence on Canada, not necessarily by force, though by force if necessary. You could certainly make a regime change argument about Canada. Talk about a country that's oppressing its own citizens, killed almost 100,000 of them through its state-sponsored killing program, MAIDS. You could make a human rights case to invade Canada, not that we should. But if ever there was a people that needed liberation from a government that hates them, it's the Canadians, of course.
0: So that's Tucker Carlson in April. Let's jump back now to this report on disinformation and the Alberta sovereignty movement specifically. The report is called Decision Making and National Unity Under Threat, Foreign Interference, Cognitive Sovereignty, and the Alberta Referendum. The authors make the point that American influencers have helped move rhetoric about the 51st state, quote, beyond provocation and into a broader narrative that challenges Canadian sovereignty. And the grievances driving the Alberta separatist movement are being actively weaponized by foreign actors seeking to erode our social cohesion here in Canada. Some of those actors, Americans, like Carlson, very, very open. At the same time, Russians working more covertly in the shadows. Matt Heffler is a Nova Scotian who watches world events from the Stockholm School of Economics. I reached him yesterday to get his take on all of this. Matt Heffler, warm welcome back.
20: Thanks for having me, Jeff. It's nice to talk to you. And I'm actually coming to you from Cambridge today.
0: Cambridge, UK. There you go. Well, thank you for this. Let's jump right into this report, the cognitive sovereignty. Who are the agents weaponizing the Alberta separatist movement?
20: Well, the report came out, as you know, about a month ago, and it really kind of sent some shockwaves around because the report identifies a few different strands of actors that are seizing on the opportunity of the Alberta separatist movement to try and interfere, but also kind of different ways that they're doing it. So the three main routes that the report at least assesses are, one, a kind of clandestine one that's coming from a traditional adversary, and that's Russia. And this one in particular is fascinating because it's coming from something called Storm 1516, which is a well-known influence operation that the report connects to something called the Internet Research Agency. And so these are significant organizations that have in the past contributed to mis- and disinformation campaigns in other really high-profile instances. So, for instance, the Internet Research Agency was cited in the Mueller report as being a key actor in Russian interference in the 2016 presidential campaign in the United States. So a really big deal. And another one is what they describe as an open interference by leaders of the current American administration. And this comes from leaders even as high as the cabinet level, as well as kind of, I think, senior figures around that are known to have close connections with President Trump himself. And this one is really more about statements or, as we know now, reports of meetings with separatist leaders, in fact, in Washington. And then finally, the last strain that the report identifies is one that is a little bit looser at the moment. It's one that's more a bit more of a for-profit kind of one that's it's been sourced out of the Netherlands and is really what the report calls slopaganda. So this is kind of paid for a variety of posts to be negative about Canada and promote separation and things like that. And so they actually, CBC actually tracked down some of the YouTubers essentially that had content creators that had been contracted by through this organization to make these sort of posts, really knowing little about the issues themselves, but just pumping them out on a contract basis. At the moment, we don't know that there's any state direction behind that. It looks a bit more opportunist, but we will see what happens in the future.
0: It's really, to me, as I laid out in the intro, to me, it just seems to be very, very significant, this convergence of American and Russian interference. What do the authors of this report say about that in particular, Matt?
20: Well, I think that one thing to take away when we're looking at this broader interference, and so the authors are careful to differentiate between these different strands, and rightfully so, as for us trying to make sense of how foreign actors...
0: So it doesn't seem to be, it's not coordinated. There's no indication it's coordinated. Is that what you're saying?
20: There's no indication, certainly here in the report, that it's coordinated, but it's definitely the sort of activity that that one monitors to see for signs of any future coordination. I mean, if we take a quick step back on this, one factor, I think we've talked a lot about different events going on over these kind of tumultuous few years, Jeff. And one thing that I think is worth driving home is that this political interference in this way, I think it's important that Canadians and that Albertans understand that these foreign actors, they're interfering for a variety of their own interests. They're not interfering in this to, and we can touch a bit more on this maybe if we have a second, but they're pursuing their own interests and using this as an opportunity to distort the discourse that is already happening in Canada, the domestic conversation that's happening about this for their own purposes, including sowing division, including reducing kind of trust in Canadian democratic institutions, including reducing social cohesion that keeps Canada a more resilient actor on the world stage or a more resilient ally and effective ally in things like NATO. And so really, to a degree, something that fascinates me is many of these actors, depending on how they're trying to push these buttons, don't really care even what the outcome is.
0: They're not helping, quote unquote, helping the Alberta separatist movement. They're not necessarily sympathetic to it. It's just, it is an issue they can weaponize.
20: That's 100% the case. They don't even necessarily, now they might, depending on who you look at. Let's take Russia, for instance, as a really clear, easier adversary for the sake of it. They might relish, just like they looked at the 2016 or other high-profile elections, relish the idea of increasing divisions between Canada and the United States or amongst Canadians themselves or those sorts of things. But whether or not they, let's say, they support this campaign or not, they're getting involved because it advances those sort of objectives I mentioned, that it increases the concerns about the legitimacy of our own institutions and about federalism and confederation itself. And so that alone is the objective that they can kind of win either way.
0: Right. But that there are, you know, again, legitimate, I guess, concerns, you know, when it comes to Alberta, feelings of alienation out there and what might be at the heart of the legitimate separatist movement, there are authentic or legitimate reasons or basis for that, perhaps, but this has nothing to do with that, and maybe even undermines that.
20: It's such a good point because, for instance, this comes from a longer history, really, of Russian active measures by things like the KGB and now the FSB and GRU in these intelligence agencies, where they identify real divisions. So the concerns of groups might be really real, and they might be based on longstanding justifiable grievances, but these are divisions that they get to press upon and push divisions further than they might otherwise be. The Mueller report around the 2016 interference was really illustrative on these points because it really described that at that point, they didn't really think that they could support Donald Trump to the point of victory. They just kind of wanted to muddy the waters and damage Hillary Clinton's presidential bid. And so they were supporting both angles. They were supporting candidates that were kind of on the left who were against Hillary Clinton, but candidates on the far right who would never vote for her. They arranged Facebook events and meetups for both sides to increase the partisanship and the division that was going on.
0: Could we be seeing that same sort of thing here, Matt? Would they be kind of fomenting support for the Alberta separatist movement at the same time that they are stoking the vitriol against it?
20: I think that's absolutely something that would be what we would be wise to be on the lookout for, while at the same, for 100%, as far as the MO of these sorts of influence operations. Well, at the same time, I think at the moment, we're seeing mainly support for the separatist side. And this includes lots of things kind of from the report's perspective, like making separation look inevitable, making it look as though there's foreign support that is coming to legitimize this effort and things along those lines.
0: And what do the authors say? I know they understand they use something called the breakout scale, which is, and or in this case, they have their own adaptation of the breakout scale that is kind of a better, I guess, metric at looking at the effectiveness of a mis or disinformation campaign compared to just the volume of operations out there. What does the breakout scale indicate to the authors about the scale of the impact of these interference?
20: Well, the authors actually use a number of, kind of highlight a number of different ways to evaluate the kind of effectiveness of this. And they use a lot of kind of tools like artificial intelligence to understand this. So I don't know enough about the breakout scale to
0: right,
20: answer
0: right
20: on that. But I think what struck me about about it is, in some ways, some of the really easy things to recognize. So, for instance, when they're monitoring the Russian publication Pravda, which is a prominent outlet, whereas this, in just the kind of 6 months leading up to the report, there's been, I forget the number now, let's say maybe 47, I'd have to check, articles about Alberta and mm-hmm. about 14 on Ontario, all driving the sort of narratives that they're talking about. And another thing that they really highlight is the way these things get amplified. And so part of the mission here, certainly when we're looking at a group, at an operation like Storm 1516, the way that this group operates is, one of the ways that they operate is by trying to launder mis- and disinformation into the credible conversation. Mm. And so they'll do this by planting stories, sometimes in kind of either weak papers or even as almost ads in places around the world or in Canada, pushing a message that they want. And even more, it's been more and more understood that they will create websites that look very, very similar to, say, legitimate news outlets, for instance, the BBC or CNN. And they'll actually make the page almost like a virtual copy. Mm-hmm. And then they'll use a URL, a domain name that's essentially like bbc-uk.news. And so it will kind of sneak these into the national conversation through social media and through other outlets. And then the report tries to monitor to a degree how much these are then reshared by kind of
3: right
20: by Canadians who might not be checking carefully enough where the information's coming from.
0: Matt Heffler is a specialist of international history and intelligence studies. Used to be a history instructor here at SMU. Now he is a senior research fellow in the Center for Statecraft and Strategic Communication at the Stockholm School of Economics. 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We're going to have more on this conversation about foreign interference after a quick check on traffic with Roberto.
2: Well, a little bit of good news for users of the McKay Bridge. The bridge itself is moving much, much better. After an earlier incident had things tied up, getting through the exchange much better as well. I think the only sticking point there right now is that Massachusetts Avenue quite backed up, maybe as far back as Roby as you're trying to get into the exchange. In the other direction, we still see heavy traffic coming down the 111 from about Burnside Drive down to the former tolls because of that earlier incident. And if you're trying to avoid, you know, that, the McDonald Bridge moving really well into Halifax, there is some busyness on North Street. Unfortunately, the McDonald's seeing most of its heavy traffic as you're heading over into Dartmouth. Also, I will note that if you're heading for the McDonald's, there's quite a bit of traffic coming down Woodland, you know, that route, Woodland to Victoria to Nantucket and down to the bridge. So just be aware of that. 902-222-3802.
0: Thank you for that, Rob. 23 minutes now past the hour, 4 o'clock. Among the recent signals of what feels like a fundamental shift in the relationship we have with the United States, on Monday, the American Undersecretary of War, Eldridge Colby, announced the Trump administration is walking away from the Permanent Joint Board on Defense. The Permanent Joint Board is an advisory body on North American continental defense that was established in 1940. It is one of the things that I asked Matt Heffler about in this second part of our conversation. But before we get to that, I also asked Matt what the new report says about the potential combined power of the American overt or open and Russian covert disinformation coming at us at the same time. Here we go.
20: So while the report is careful not to link these together or suggest that there's real collaboration between these other sides, the very existence of them together, I think, still presents a unique challenge for Canadians and Canadian officials to be grappling with at once. What concerns me the most, and you and I have had the chance, I think, to discuss over the last few months, a lot of the different posturing, the statements, the attitudes that this second Trump administration has taken. You've underscored some of them here. Comments about the 51st state, and we know that they can even be a bit more kind of intense when the early statements about economic pressure and things like that, forcing the country to kind of turn towards America or even join the United States. I think that these open statements about Alberta are an obvious pressing on a vulnerability that Canada is currently having through this kind of really fair, democratic, legitimate conversation, but it's an obvious attempt to push on that. And what concerns me more is that it really reflects, to a degree, the strategic steps that we've discussed in the past. So, for instance, the national strategy that they released that really added on that Trump corollary of the Monroe Doctrine around American predominance in the Western Hemisphere. We've seen this in really dramatic fashion in actions around Venezuela and in the kind of removal of Maduro, of the forcible removal of the leader Maduro out of there. We've seen now pressure on Cuba. We've seen the intense pressure that was brought against our ally Denmark over Greenland. And so this really, to me, fits into a willingness that was even stated quite explicitly in that strategy to exert American dominance in the region, including around what countries could, who they could deal with, who they could make deals with, especially around kind of critical supply chains or around critical strategic assets. And we know Alberta with its oil, this is of interest to the American administration. And certainly it was mentioned explicitly around Venezuela and even at points around Iran, that oil will be in the mix and that America would benefit from this oil. So there's obvious low-hanging fruit for us to, I think, be legitimately concerned about when American leaders speak about Alberta.
0: Well, and I think I hear a dovetail here into the other point that I led into is the fact that, what's his name, the Undersecretary Eldridge Colby had announced that the Trump administration is going to walk away from this Joint Board on Defense. It's been around for 86 years. Is this a flex, Matthew, do you think? What do you make of this?
20: You're right. I think that when we're seeing an administration that has taken the opportunity, either in really kind of strategic ways or trying to gain leverage on trade, to kind of adopt a hostile or an openly hostile posture, this seems to be kind of, for me, in line with some of that. And part of the way you mentioned it, you're right. It's a longstanding board, 86 years, established under William Lyon Mackenzie King and President Franklin Roosevelt in 1940. During the Second World War, when Canada was a belligerent as part of the British Empire, but the United States were not yet in the conflict. And so kind of a beginning cooperation on this, and even something that has built on other cooperation among Canadian and Americans. So on one hand, it struck me on two angles why it was kind of more of a statement than really a strategic step here, kind of one. So one is that that Eldridge Colby actually kind of retweeted the Prime Minister's remarks at Davos in this statement, which I know he was mentioning while he was announcing this. He kind of put that as a connection. And so for me, that was, well, yes, I understand that he mentions rhetoric and reality because they're ostensibly saying Canada is not living up to its new comments about defense. But really, going back to that struck me as kind of a politicization in an interesting way that was somewhat unnecessary. But then also we're at a time that Canada is, I think, moving quite seriously on our defense commitments. We've just reached 2% of that previous NATO target. And we've recently, even more, just seen leaked plans that have then been confirmed, at least by the Canadian forces, about a new, essentially division level strength, I think, force to be established in Edmonton using drones and armored vehicles and a really significant expansion of the Canadian Armed Forces fighting power to contribute to allied or our own defense through these, at least, again, plans. So for me, when I saw that, this is purely wild speculation on the part of an intelligence historian, but I had to really imagine that was almost pressure on kind of these other points, but in particular, perhaps on our going back and forth on the F-35 purchase and whether we buy the full load of them. That's personally a guess of mine, but again, a speculation, but I think there's reasons to support it.
0: Matt, thanks so much, man. Thanks for taking the time. Enjoy Cambridge.
20: Thanks for having me. See you later.
0: Take care, buddy. Matt Heffler is a Nova Scotian who's a senior research fellow at the Center for Statecraft and Strategic Communication at Stockholm School of Economics. And we're going to bring Matt back tomorrow or play some more of this conversation wherein he shares some tips on what to watch for so you do not get taken in by this foreign disinformation. Now here with some information. I hope Robert Duplay.
2: Might not like it, but it's information for sure. Massachusetts Avenue into the Windsor Street Exchange, still pretty busy. So is Joe Howe. Once you're into the Exchange and up onto the McKay, if you're heading over to Dartmouth, things are fine. In the other direction, we still see heavy traffic coming down the 111 for the McKay. And now, if you're on Burnside Drive headed for that 111, we do have a report of an incident at the intersection of Burnside and Commodore. Not entirely sure what's happening, so I could use some help on that one. If you're using the McDonald, it's heavy traffic over into Dartmouth and quite busy on Wise and Nantucket. We also see quite a bit of traffic on the Forest Hills Extension headed towards Maine and Hammonds Plains Road outbound before Kearney Lake and Lucasville is quite busy.
3: Good afternoon. I'm Danielle Edwards. Here's what's making news in Nova Scotia.
1: Nova Scotia's premier says he's concerned about wait times some women are facing in order to have a mammogram. Some women in the Halifax area spoke out this week, saying it's unacceptable that they can't get an appointment for more than 15 months. Carolyn Ray has the latest.
3: Premier Tim Houston says he understands why some Nova Scotian women are raising the alarm about the wait time for mammograms.
21: And I am concerned about that. We're making progress across healthcare in general, but there are certainly areas where, you know, more progress is needed.
3: Appointments in the Halifax area are now booking in the late summer and fall of next year. The IWK says the problem is staffing. There's a 30% vacancy rate for medical radiation technologists.
22: And we know that it's very distressing for individuals.
3: Health Minister Michelle Thompson says a long-term solution should see results next year with the first graduation of an expanded class of radiation technologists.
22: What I want people to know is there is work underway. We've seen success in other areas, and our shoulder is to the wheel on this effort as well. But there are some time-limiting things that are like the training process, as an example.
3: Opposition leader Claudia Chender says the province's benchmark for a mammogram is about 3 months, not 15.
23: What I didn't hear from the minister was urgency.
3: Chender is demanding the province create

0: Catherine McDougall, but has also been known by the aliases Alyssa McGilvery and Alexandra Ryan. Crown Prosecutor Will Mather says he's never seen a case with such a broad range and scope of crimes.
1: One of the most egregious offenses was one of the ones that she failed on, and that was where she went after a man for child support for a child that didn't exist. She manufactured the creation of the child, manufactured a medical condition that would explain the unexpected pregnancy. I believe she claimed that she had thought her uterus had been removed and yes. that it wasn't. And she forged medical documents and operation records, I think, with respect to surgery on her uterus.
0: In another case, McDougall told co-workers at a Kent building supply store that her daughter had died. The employees started a fund to help her and raised $1,500 out of their own pockets, with Kent matching the amount. McDougall's only daughter is still very much alive. Two people in Escassone, Cape Breton, are facing charges after the sudden death of their daughter 2 years ago. In August 2024, Escassone RCMP responded to the death of a child under 16 at a home in the community. A 37-year-old woman and a 42-year-old man are now facing charges related to failing to provide the necessities of life and criminal negligence causing death, including failing to treat and secure medical treatment for their child. The RCMP say they conducted a complex and lengthy investigation. Both the woman and the man are from Escassone. They have since been released on conditions. They have also may not possess any weapons, with the exception to their indigenous rights to hunt, but are scheduled to appear in court on June 30th. Premier Tim Houston says he's hoping to work with unions to find a resolution to legislation passed by a former government that was recently deemed unconstitutional by the Supreme Court. As Michael Gorman reports, the price of that resolution won't be cheap.
2: More than 10 years ago, the government of former Premier Stephen McNeill passed the Public Services Sustainability Act. The Liberals used that bill to impose wage restraint contracts on a number of unions, who in turn challenged it in court. Earlier this year, a Supreme Court justice said the bill was unconstitutional because it violated charter rights to fair bargaining. She ordered the government and unions to try to find a remedy. Today, Premier Tim Houston said lawyers are still reviewing the matter, but he expects the cost of any remedy could be at least $300 million. Houston says he's hoping the two sides can resolve the issue without returning to court, although he acknowledges the unions are likely seeking a bigger number. If the two sides can't reach an agreement after a year, the matter would revert back to the judge to deal with. Michael Gorman, CBC News, Halifax.
0: The best friend of a woman who was murdered by a neighbor after reporting sexual assault says a police watchdog investigation means a lot to her. Suzanne Davis had been best friends with Susie Butlin since they were in kindergarten. She says the CRCC's report that found the RCMP mishandled Butlin's sexual assault hasn't sunk in yet. Davis says the recommendation that each RCMP division should have a sexual assault unit with specially trained officers is a step in the right direction.
3: There should be a special division on sexual abuse, on misogyny, on, you know, femicide, basically, because that's what Susie's murder was. She was literally stalked.
0: Susie Butlin was shot and killed in September 2017. Her neighbor, Ernest Ross Dugan, is serving a life sentence after pleading guilty to second-degree murder in 2019. And finally, the response to a wildfire in Queens County marks the first time Nova Scotia is using four fixed-wing aircraft contracted from New Brunswick. Crews have a 7.5-hectare fire burning near Port Lebert under control after it started yesterday. Scott Tingley is the manager of forest protection for the Department of Natural Resources.
4: The fire department's the ground crews. They were very quick to get hose deployed to the fire. You know, we get them to clear the area while the fixed wing drops are happening. And then we also had a DNR helicopter on site as well. So yeah, a huge collaborative effort from all involved. And they definitely were effective in stopping and slowing the spread of this fire.
0: Tingley says the cause of the fire is still under investigation, but it is believed to be caused by human activity. And that's the news to this hour.
5: All right, Danielle, thanks so much for that. Robert Dublay is here to do a bit of weather.
6: A little dibble of this and dabble of that.
5: Yep. Drip
6: salt,
5: of weather and
6: pepper, a little Swiffer.
5: A dime of traffic.
6: Yeah, the dime of traffic. Yeah, let's start with the weather. So tonight, a few clouds with a northwest wind 20 kilometers an hour, becoming light this evening. Expect a low, I'm kind of surprised, 4 degrees overnight, except it's entirely possible that you could see zero in some low-lying inland

0: areas, which of course does bring with it a risk of some frost. So if you have plants outside, which I'm sure many people do by now, you're going to want to cover those up. And you're actually going to want to do that tonight, tomorrow, and Saturday, because when we get into the weekend, Friday, it's sunny during the day. Sure, daytime high 15 degrees, UV index of 6. Northwest winds will pick up to about 40 kilometers an hour in the afternoon. The night is where it happens again. Clear skies, that temperature dropping down to about 4 degrees. For Saturday, sunny skies continue with a high of 18. Cloudy periods move in overnight. A low of about 8. Possibly cooler throughout areas like Canso and Port Hawkesbury. Up in the sort of northern parts of mainland Nova Scotia, you could see temperatures of about 2 degrees. Sunday, we're expecting a mix of sun and cloud with a high of 19, followed by a cloudy night, 30% chance of showers for Yarmouth, low of 7, again, cooler up through that Canso area. Port Hawkesbury, you could see numbers as low as 1. And then Monday, cloudy periods with a high of 14. Showers will develop overnight as the temperature drops to a low of 9. Tuesday, showers through the day, a high of 15. The night will bring some cloudy periods, temperature of about 8. And then Wednesday, a mix of sun and cloud with a daytime high of 13. So a couple nights where you're going to want to cover up those plants. And if you have an umbrella, you might want to keep it on the passenger seat for Sunday, Monday, Tuesday, just so you know where it's at. Just in case. As I tell everybody, it's always better to have it and not need it than need it and not have it.
1: Better to be looking at it than looking for it.
0: That's right. Right now, if we took a look at the temperatures, 15 degrees in Halifax, 17 in Liverpool, it looks like 12, 13 in Yarmouth, 15 in Amherst, 9 in Port Hawkesbury. And as far as the highs and lows go, the hot spot in Nova Scotia right now, Western Head in Queens at 17, which is actually only down 1 degree from 3 o'clock. And North Mountain, a whopping 4.3 degrees. Now, looking at the traffic, things for the McKay Bridge moving much better. Even getting onto it from either side, we're seeing some pretty decent improvements happening. The McDonald Bridge, still very heavy as you're moving over into Dartmouth. And then once you get there, it looks like Wise Road is having a bit of a time this afternoon. So if you're getting off the bridge and you're hanging the left or the right, you'll probably move a little bit slower than you would prefer. If you're in downtown Halifax, no big surprise that there's heavy traffic on Lower Water and Barrington. Bell and Roby getting into that Willow Tree is busy, so is North. On the Dartmouth side of things, it's the Burnside Drive headed for the 111. That's backed up to Wright Avenue, which is quite mentionable for this time in the afternoon. The 118 headed south towards the 111 alongside Dartmouth Crossing there, that is slow. And Forest Hills Extension towards Main is still quite backed up. Out in Bedford, again today, we're seeing heavy traffic heading out west on Hammonds Plains Road. It is backed up quite a bit before both Larry Utech and Lucasville Road. So if that is your typical commute home, you might have to add a couple of minutes to the drive.
2: 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Please leave a message after the tone.
3: Join the Aeolian Singers with Artistic Director Dr. Francis Farrell as we present Looking Forward, Looking Back, celebrating 50 years of the Aeolian Singers. This milestone concert brings together music chosen by past and present members, and will include the world premiere of Her Eyes on the Horizon by local composer Jenny Trites. Joining us are Rhea Kim on piano, Megan Chandler on double bass, and Dante Kierstead on percussion. The concert takes place Saturday, June 13th at 4 p.m. at the Joseph Strug Concert Hall in Halifax. Attendees are invited to a light reception following the show. Tickets are $30 in advance, $35 at the door. For more information or to purchase tickets, please visit aeoliansingers.ca.
1: Federal government is currently converting a men's prison in Edmonton into a women's facility. This is part of an effort to address a crisis of overcrowding at women's prisons across Canada. Earlier this month, the federal government estimated Correctional Service Canada will be short 300 beds for women in the next 5 years. Incarceration rates for women in this country have almost doubled in the past two decades. The Canadian Association of Elizabeth Fry Societies provides support for these women. Emily Coyle is the Society's co-executive director. She is in Regina. Emily, welcome to Halifax.
4: Thank you very much for having me.
1: Yeah, I'm gathering... spend a fair amount of time in women's prisons, working closely with women who have found themselves in the carceral system. Mm-hmm. What are some of the common reasons that women end up incarcerated in this country?
4: I think it's important to tell a little bit of what I see when I go into the prisons in order to answer that question appropriately. And when I first go into prisons, the first thing that strikes me is often how many young people are there. And I say that because I'm a mother of young adults. And so when I see a 19-year-old in federal prisons, I ask myself, how did a 19-year-old get here? And, you know, I think we really have to be careful about the stories we tell about who is in the prisons and why they are there. And a lot of the times when we say, who are in these prisons, who are in these jails, these must be very dangerous people. But instead, what I see is people who are deeply victimized, who have lived in poverty, who have responded to gender-based violence in their lives, who have untreated addiction and mental health issues, people who are carrying the most harm in our society, the most trauma, and who have the least access to what they need to survive. And so that's why they end up in our jails and prisons.
1: Correctional Services Canada as well says that individuals, women, I guess in this context, women who have mental health or substance abuse issues also are far more likely to be incarcerated. How do these issues lead to women ending up in custody?
4: Well, if you're poor and you need to survive, you're going to figure out a way to find food for your family, for example. If you live on the streets and you don't have a home, you're going to be coming in contact with the police more often, for example. You know, we see people who've been pushed to the margins long before they ever came in contact with the criminal legal system or the prison system. And what people aren't talking about as well is that this, you know, before this new tough on crime agenda that we're hearing a lot about, Canadian jails and prisons were already struggling with overcrowding and were already subjecting people to terrible conditions. But now it's just getting worse and worse as we are not meeting people's needs in community, but rather using jails and prisons as our default response.
1: You know, I'll be honest with you. I find it, Emily, very strange. Like whenever we see, you know, you would think that incarceration should stay pretty consistent over time. Incarceration rates, you know, per capita, folks who end up, it just seems to be one of these things that my intuition would tell me this is should remain constant. And yet we've seen this doubling of women who are incarcerated in this country over the past two decades. And I can't, I guess, figure out what is happening to us societally that would suddenly create, quote unquote, this increased amount of criminality. And I'm saying that, you know, in quotation. So what are the factors that lead us as a society to increase our rate of incarceration?
4: Yeah, I mean, it's complex, but certainly there is, you know, a gendered element to this. There's a feminization of poverty. All of our communities are struggling right now. People are talking a lot about how it's hard to make ends meet. You know, people are talking about how they can't find therapists. People are talking about, how there's not enough beds in treatment centers. All those things are true. But if you have money, you're able to get a therapist. If you have money, you're able to find a treatment center. I tried to help someone find a treatment center who had no money. I can tell you there are no beds. And so if you don't have the adequate supports and community for people who are poor, people who are struggling with all the things that we struggle with, they're the ones who are going to end up becoming criminalized because we don't have adequate supports to meet their needs. The Canadian Women's Foundation says that 10% of women in Canada are living under the poverty line. And truly, those are the people who end up in our prisons and jails.
1: And that is higher in some places. It's got to be higher than that in Nova Scotia. I know that our poverty rates themselves are high.
4: And the rural aspect is something that we also need to take into consideration. Disability is something that we don't talk about, but many of the people in our jails and prisons have invisible disabilities that they live with that end up, exacerbating their experience in prison as well. So they end up just staying in prison for longer.
1: But just to clarify too, like the doubling of folks being incarcerated is you are seeing this as a reflection of a poverty crisis across this country.
4: Yes, and unstable housing. Mm. We were actually in Nova Scotia last year both the provincial and the federal prison. And we were speaking to women about their experience with housing insecurity. Nearly 100% of the people that we met with in the provincial jail had experienced housing precarity. They didn't have a home before they went to jail, and they didn't have a home when they were getting out of jail. And when we asked one of the women what adequate housing meant to her, it was really heartbreaking because she said, you know, all I want is a key that I have to my own house so I know who's coming in and coming out.
1: You know, Emily, I know that some of the changes, the amendments to the criminal code and to parole and some discretion, I guess, sentencing discretion. When the government released this, they were said, we're looking at repeat offenders and we're looking at violent crime. Be interested to know what percentage of women incarcerated in this country are incarcerated for even a ballpark for a violent crime.
4: Not many, I can tell you that. But I can also tell you that especially federally sentenced women are, well, and provincially sentenced women are, women in general are, who are incarcerated are themselves more likely to have histories of physical and sexual abuse. Mm. And the Office of the Correctional Investigator has, you know, a ton of research on that. And so when women are responding to gender-based violence in their lives, and we don't often talk about this in the context of, you know, the crisis of gender-based violence in our communities, but wherever women are responding to gender-based violence in their lives in a way that doesn't match with what our society says a victim looks like, they can then themselves become criminalized in their responses to the violence that they've been experiencing. And so we have to remember that most of the people who are in our jails and prisons are survivors of violence, and then they are subjected to the violence of a prison.
1: What are conditions like right now? If things are overcrowded, what does that do on top of being incarcerated, not perhaps having access to the programs that folks need or the care that they need? What does life look like for a woman incarcerated provincially or federally in this country?
4: Provincial jails are really at a crisis point in most of the provinces. In Ontario, the Council of Elizabeth Fry Societies of Ontario went in last year and produced a document that describes some of the conditions, and people were triple bunked. So that meant that some women were sleeping on the floor with their head beside the toilet. And the condition in the cells were such that there was feces, blood, and vomit that was not cleaned up that remained in the cells. One woman had no access to running water, so she was resorting to drinking water out of a toilet. Certainly that was a really acute experience. And then what happens is, because most of the people who are in the provincial jails haven't been convicted of anything yet, they're usually waiting for trial, the majority. So for women who are 65 to 75% of women in federal prisons are mothers. So let's, you know, imagine that that same number exists in the provincial jails. They're in there in these terrible conditions. Their child has been taken from them. And what they want to do is get out and get back to their lives. Even 2 days in a provincial jail means that someone may have lost their job, their home, and their children. And so often people will plead guilty so that they can get out of these conditions, take a plea deal, so that they can try to get back to their family and resume their normal life. And so you have inflated numbers of convictions because of the overcrowded conditions. In the federal prisons, it means that women who are meant to be closer to their families, we have 6 federal prisons across the country. If there's overcrowding, it means that these women are being taken from Edmonton to Nova Scotia, or Nova Scotia to Ontario, far from their communities, their legal supports, their children. And that has really negative repercussions, not only for the incarcerated woman, but we say when you incarcerate a woman who's a mother, you also incarcerate her children.
1: Emily, thank
4: you. We see that. Sorry.
1: Yeah, no, I realize, though, that you've got a lot of these, and I want to get you, give you a bit of time to get ready for the next one. Thank you so much for this.
4: Okay, thank you as well. Have a great day.
1: Emily Coyle is co-executive director of the Canadian Association of Elizabeth Fry Societies.

0: The Habs are in Carolina tonight for Game 1 of the Eastern Conference Finals. Earlier this week, they beat the Buffalo Sabres Game 7 to move on. The Carolina Hurricanes been off for 11 days. They swept their first two series. The first team to open the playoffs 8-0 since the NHL implemented four rounds of best of seven in 1987. So all through that second round, we checked in with Habs superfan Ashley Renahan. We thought we should invite him back to get into round three. Ashley's a hockey content creator on TikTok and Instagram and a 2024 Special Olympics Team Nova Scotia floor hockey gold medalist. Today, we've reached him at Barrington Passage. Ashley, welcome back.
1: Thank you guys for having me once again.
0: You bet, brother. And we're looking at now the battle of rust versus rest. Carolina, 11 days off. A lot of time to rest, but a lot of time also to get maybe a little too rested. Montreal just played on Monday. How's tonight going to play off?
1: I think where Carolina's had so many days off, I honestly feel like Montreal will most likely win this game one. But if not, I do see them winning the second one if they don't win tonight. I think they'll win one of the two road games.
0: You don't think that? Are you intimidated at all, or do you think that Carolina's 8-0 is something that Montreal is going to be intimidated by?
1: I don't think so. I mean, not that the season mattered per se, but Montreal did beat them the three matchups they played in the season. So I think the guys know they can beat this team. Once again, the playoffs is a different story from the season.
0: And beyond the track record against Colorado, what do you think, Ashley, Montreal has going for them as they go into this Eastern Conference final?
1: I think the team chemistry is something that speaks for itself. Like, they seem to gel very well together, play really good as a team. Their speed is also excellent. And just stuff like that. Everybody pitching in. And the goaltending, when it's on, it's on.
0: Did you catch any of the Victoire game last night?
1: I caught like about 14 minutes of the third period, and I seen the second goal was a very nice backhanded goal, and it was shorthanded, I think. So it was called a jailbreak goal over there where the penalty's over if you score shorthanded, from what I understand.
0: That was it. I mean, the Victoire won its first ever Walter Cup. A big game. Do you think it bodes well for Montreal? Do you think the Habs are going to take some inspiration from the Victoire?
1: I think so. Yeah, I'm sure they, if they had a chance, they watched it. But yeah, I think they'll take some inspiration that should motivate them.
0: Are you watching from home tonight?
1: Yeah, I'm going to be watching from my place at the 9 o'clock start time instead of 8.
0: Yeah.
1: We're here.
0: Does that bother you, the late game?
1: No. No, I like it better so I can edit the videos after. It gives me a little extra time.
0: Quiet time. Well, Ashley, I've a super. Any other thoughts on tonight or the series ahead of us? This Eastern Conference final. Before I let you go.
1: Like I said, I hope they can stay out of the penalty box as much as they can and play their best. And I'm expecting Carolina to play a little more of a defensive style than what Buffalo did. I think Rob Brenmore is going to have his team defense staying a bit back a little bit more than what Buffalo's were, for example.
0: You, I understand that you've been impressed by Alex Newhook.
1: Yeah, I think if by somehow Montreal goes to the finals and is lucky enough to be able to win the cup, I think he would be their Conn Smythe guy. Of course, they got to get to the final first.
0: Yeah. Yeah. What's impressed you about his play?
1: He seems like he's the type of guy who can step up in the big game moments. I know he won was part of the Stanley Cup team in Colorado a couple of years ago there. They beat Tampa Bay. But yeah, both round one and round two, game sevens, he got the winner both times, and he's also stepped up in other games to get the team on the board. It's just the warrior scenes with them.
0: Are you confident about this series?
1: I am. I think if Montreal does win, it's going to be seven again. I feel like they're the type of team that's just going to go seven games every series.
0: Do you see them, like, you see them winning tonight? Do you see Colorado pulling out a lead in games, or do you see Montreal driving it through?
1: Do you mean like
0: Carolina? Sorry, yes. Sorry, I said Colorado, but I meant Carolina. Do you see them taking a lead in the series, or Montreal?
1: I mean, based off Montreal's round one, round two, usually it swings one game there, one game there. So it could, depends on who wins tonight, I guess. But yeah. I could see it going one game there, one game here kind of thing again, like it was the last couple series.
0: Playoffs, man. Magic. Ashley, thank you for this.
1: Yeah, no problem. I love coming on here and talking.
0: We love having you, man. We'll talk to you again soon, I'm sure.
1: Yeah, Monday's game three, I know, and Saturday's game two.
0: Okay. We'll probably talk before game three. Take care.
1: Okay.
0: All right.
1: Thank you, buddy.
0: Ashley Renahan is a content creator, hockey content creator on TikTok and Instagram, and a 2024 Special Olympics Team Nova Scotia floor hockey gold medalist. He was in Barrington Passage this afternoon. Roberto.
2: Yeah, a couple of busy spots. The McKay Bridge getting busier coming into Halifax, and the McDonald Bridge maintaining some heavy traffic as you're getting over into Dartmouth. Wise Road, both sides of that bridge, quite busy as well. Burnside Drive headed for the 111, the 118 headed for the 111, and the Forest Hills Extension towards Maine, all still seeing some heavy traffic.

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1: 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It's coming up on The Current.
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2: I'm Christine Birak. Tonight, new concerns over Ebola. As the U.S. blocks travelers from several countries, Canada is instead screening passengers being sent back. We break down how the two countries' approaches differ. 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
3: From CBC News, The World This Hour, I'm Kaz Bovin. Alberta Premier Danielle Smith has shuffled her inner circle after two of her ministers resigned from cabinet. The changes come at a crucial time for the province, as some groups are demanding to make separation from Canada a referendum issue. CBC's Nicole Healy explains.
4: Congratulations once again to all the new ministers.
5: Alberta Premier Danielle Smith shuffled a quarter of her cabinet Thursday, with six ministers now assigned to new positions.
6: I, Jason John Nixon, do solemnly and sincerely promise and swear.
5: One of Smith's most veteran MLAs, Jason Nixon, will now serve as Alberta's finance minister, replacing Nathan Horner, who recently resigned cabinet by not seeking re-election. Replacing Matt Jones as Minister of Hospital and Surgical Health Services is Adriana LaGrange. She was moved to that position after Jones also decided not to seek re-election. Alberta's opposition NDP leader, Naheed Nenshi, has suggested Smith demoted Jones and Horner because both have publicly come out against separatism. The shuffle comes shortly ahead of Smith's televised address later in the day. Sources say the premier is expected to outline her approach to call a separatist referendum. Nicole Healy, CBC News, Edmonton.
3: Conservative leader Pierre Poilievre says he will campaign for Alberta to stay a part of Canada if the province puts that question of separation to a referendum this fall. Poilievre says he will do everything he can to keep Alberta in the Federation.
7: I will be campaigning across the province of Alberta, encouraging Albertans to stay as part of the Canadian family and encouraging nationwide unity for all Canadians.
3: Poilievre promises other Conservative MPs will also be campaigning for Canadian unity. Foreign Affairs Minister Anita Anand says all Canadians who are detained by Israel after trying to reach Gaza by boat are safe and being sent to Turkey. The group were part of an aid flotilla, which was intercepted by Israeli forces. Video showing the activists being restrained, as well as being taunted by an Israeli cabinet minister, prompted international outcry. Anand repeated that Ottawa has summoned Israel's ambassador over the treatment of its citizens, adding that Canada expects full respect for the rights and safety of all civilians. Protesters in the Democratic Republic of the Congo set medical tents on fire after clashes over the burial of someone who died after contracting Ebola. Police fired warning shots and tear gas outside the hospital. The victim's family had demanded the return of their loved one's body, disputing that Ebola was the cause of their death. There have been at least 139 suspected deaths of Ebola in the region, as well as 600 suspected cases. The Canadian Red Cross is sending workers to the DRC to help with contact tracing, as well as getting people to treatment centers. The Atlantic hurricane season will officially begin on June 1st. Forecasters in Canada and the U.S. are predicting this year will be less active than usual, but as Nick Logan explains, that doesn't necessarily mean less risk.
8: Between 8 to 14 named storms could form in the Atlantic Ocean in 2026, beginning with Arthur on this year's rotating list of names. 3 to 6 of those storms are likely to become hurricanes, 1 to 3 of them major hurricanes. That's lower than the long-term average. The reason?
9: There's a 98% chance of El Nino conditions occurring later this season.
8: Neil Jacobs with the U.S. National Oceanic and Atmospheric Administration says El Nino creates conditions that can disrupt the formation
10: formation of tropical cyclones in the Atlantic. But even a slow season can have storms that pack a punch.
9: We have had Category 5s make landfall in the past during below-average seasons.
10: That's exactly what happened last year, when catastrophic Hurricane Melissa ripped across Jamaica last October after rapidly intensifying in the Caribbean Sea. The Canadian Hurricane Center, which released the same predictions for this year, cautions that one or two Atlantic storms a year can have some sort of effect on this country. Nick Logan, CBC News, Vancouver.
3: 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For CBC News, I'm Kaz Boivin.
11: All right, Kaz, thanks so much for that. Hello again, Nova Scotia. My name is Jeff Douglas here with Robert Dublé in Studio A. This is Hour 3 on Main Street. Some grade 5ers and 6ers at St. Joseph's Alexander McKay in Halifax are going to tell us what they learned taking part in history challenges. 20th annual African Nova Scotian History Challenges. Big event happened yesterday. They brought home some hardware, details forthcoming. Then, with a campaign called Off the Table, discouraging restaurants from serving open net pen farmed salmon, what are we to make of the Monterey Bay Aquarium Seafood Watch website telling consumers that open net pen farmed salmon from Nova Scotia is a, quote, good alternative if you can't get Atlantic salmon grown in an indoor recirculating tank with wastewater treatment. So we're going to hear, we're going to ask, and we're going to hear, we're going to listen, we're going to learn. After the 5:30 news, we're going to hear what the head of, what the executive director of the Aquaculture Association of Scotia makes of that campaign. So that's it, Rob. That's it. Yep. Everything else is you.
12: Oh, okay. I
11: 1 hour of traffic.
12: Just give me a second to warm up here.
11: Details. Just take a deep breath, crack your knuckles, and get into it.
12: The first 30 feet after the Cogswell Exchange. So traffic on the peninsula is surprisingly busy. There's a lot of red out there. Lower Water Street end to end quite busy. Barrington is clearing up. But we still see, you know, mentionable amounts of traffic happening on Roby and Bell trying to get into that Willow Tree. And usually that sort of clears up by now. Of course, Quinpool is busy. North is quite busy. A lot of traffic in both directions between Windsor and Gottigen. If you're headed that way to use the McDonald Bridge, still heavy traffic right across the bridge over into Dartmouth, and then either side of Wise Road seems to be fairly busy as well. Moving up towards the McKay Bridge, we'll start with the Windsor Street Exchange. We still see a lot of traffic on both Joe Howe and Massachusetts Avenue trying to get into the exchange, but once you seem to be there and up onto the bridge, if you're heading over into Dartmouth, it does seem to move fairly well. Just getting into the exchange seems to be a bit of a problem. In the other direction, it's been this way for a while now. Heavy traffic on the 111 from Birdside Drive down through the tolls, probably clearing up about the halfway point across the McKay Bridge as you're coming into Halifax. Burnside Drive, still busy from at least Commodore to the 111. The 118 still seeing a lot of traffic from Wright Avenue down to the 111 and the Forest Hills Extension towards Main. I think it's about almost 3 kilometers of tailback from that intersection with Main Street. Hammond's Plains Road has cleared up very little in the last little while. We still see heavy traffic before both Larry Utech and Lucasville. And then if you're coming south on the 102 around that interchange with the 101, things get pretty slow between Glendale and the 101. So just be aware of that. 902-222-3802 if anything else comes up in traffic, but I think we're going to hope it does not. Here's Danielle with the headlines.
13: Thanks, Rob. The premier is trying to convince thousands of long-term care workers on strike to accept the collective agreement that's on the table. Workers, including continuing care assistants, housekeeping staff, and physiotherapists, have been on the picket line for nearly 6 weeks now. Also, a CBRM counselor is speaking out for the first time about his battle with cancer. Kyle Moore will have more on that story. And firefighters are at the scene of a wildfire in the area of Lake Echo, east of Dartmouth. The deputy fire chief says crews were called earlier this afternoon when someone spotted flames over the treetops and smelt smoke off Jen King Boulevard. As of 3:30, there were no buildings at risk and no requirement for evacuation. We'll have that and more news at 5:30.
11: All right, Danielle, thanks for that. 8.5 minutes now past the hour. A few days ago, we made some calls. We were looking to connect with some folks who could talk about the 20th anniversary of the African Nova Scotian History Challenges. And if you were with us on Tuesday, you would have heard, or maybe you heard, Gabby Clancy Carvery. Gabby is a grade 11 student at Bayview High who got an award yesterday during this year's event. And we also heard from Tony Kolayakovo, who created the History Challenges 20 years ago. Yesterday, Alex Mason heard back from Amy North, who teaches grade 5 and 6 at St. Joseph's Alexander McKay in Halifax, known as SJAM for short. So Amy North was with some of the students who had just returned from collecting their own hardware. Here we go. Or maybe here we don't go, looking for a bit of tape. Okay, we found it. So again, here is Amy North and some students from SJAM.
14: Can you guys all hear me?
15: Yep.
16: Yes.
14: And Amy, yeah. What do the kids call you, Miss North, or?
16: They call me Madame North because we're a French immersion class, actually.
14: All right. Yeah. Well, it's so nice to meet you guys on the phone. Who should I start with? Who wants to tell me first about their project this year, what they did, and the award that they got for it?
16: Well, I think Sophie is a great person to start because Sophie's taken part in these challenges for many years and has had so much success and so much learning.
14: So what did you do this year, Sophie?
15: I made an advent calendar for the month of February. And each week has a different color and a different category. So the first week is people and the color is red. And the second week is places, right, Madame?
16: Yep.
15: And it's yellow.
16: Yes.
15: And the third week is green and it's historical landmarks. And the last week is black and it's all about Buddy Day.
14: Amazing. And how much work was it for you to put that together and then to create the calendar?
15: It was a lot of work. We made the calendar of wood and then we had to make the doors and we had to make the things that we put inside the advent calendar. So it took a really long time. And we made mosaics to put on the back. And one of them says all of the group's name. And then one of them has a 20, like a happy 20th anniversary.
14: For the 20th anniversary of the African Nova Scotian Heritage Challenges. This sounds incredibly elaborate. Could you zoom in for us on one of those dates in your calendar for February? What is something that you learned that you share through this calendar, maybe that you didn't know before you did this project?
15: Well, I didn't know much about Buddy Day, but I thought that it was interesting that due to racism, he made his own gym, and it's called Creighton Street Gym, and other boxers and people also came to the gym.
14: And did you know that he won his first fight in a boxing ring in 19 seconds?
15: I didn't know that.
14: Can you believe that? That guy was tough.
15: Wow.
14: He knocked his opponent out. He wasn't even supposed to be fighting. He was just in the crowd and the challenger didn't show up. And so he fought the reigning featherweight champ in the Maritimes.
15: Wow.
14: So if I open that door on your advent calendar, as you described it, for African Heritage Month, what's behind the door? Is it a picture or is there an item in there?
15: There's a lot of different things. So we made some items of clay or they're felted. And we drew some of the things we 3D printed. I mean, not 3D printed, but we had a doodler pen. Like a 3D pen that we made some of the stuff with. And we painted things. So it kind of depends on the door that you're opening.
14: This is an amazing undertaking. Thank you for telling us about it. And I'm just fact-checking myself. I said 19 seconds. It was 21 seconds. 2 seconds longer than I said, but still, totally amazing. Lolia, can you tell me about your project? Or are you and Pierre, are you guys talking about the same project?
15: Yeah.
14: Well, tell me all about it. What did you do?
15: We made like a landscape of Africville. We put like houses, the dump, the water, the train tracks, and like some rocks.
14: Kier, what did you make for it? Or what is one of your favorite items in the landscape that you've created?
15: the church.
14: Had you seen pictures of Africville, or how did you know what you should make this project look like?
15: I seen pictures. Like, I went to Africville. Like, I seen the church there, like the museum, but mostly pictures.
14: So tell me about the award that you won.
15: We won Challenge 2. What was it called?
16: African Nova Scotian Communities. Yeah.
15: Yeah, we won that one.
16: Yeah, they won the top prize.
14: In that category. That's amazing.
16: Yeah, it was quite a grand undertaking, because what started with a Bristol board became a double plywood. They had to use some woodworking to put it all together that we'd found in the basement of our old school. And they used gravel, mosaic pieces. We used Lego and train tracks, popsicle sticks. They used fabric and made clotheslines. They created the well, as well as, you know, the boil water signs.
15: And we made the dump.
16: And they made the dump. And then, one of the important parts was that they also, through reading about or speaking about, because Africville is a huge part of the community of SJAM's history and many ancestors who were born and raised in Africville. So some of the important things that they learned about, they wrote about and then stuck in little signs along their diorama, which is very massive. We couldn't get it back on the bus today.
14: That sounds incredible.
16: As you go through and look at all of the places that they learned about, then you could also read and learn yourself. The amount that they learned and then were able to share through their project, and as well as presenting it to younger classes in the school, it was pretty inspiring to watch them then share what they learned with younger ones with so much passion for what they had learned about this amazing historic community.
14: Well, thank you so much, Lolia, Kier, Sophie, and Madame Noor. Thank you for telling us about these projects.
16: Absolutely. It is literally my favorite time of year when we start to undertake these. And we often spend about 2 months of very intense labor, which is sometimes when we do the mosaic includes blood, sweat, and tears. But it's so much learning and much pride when we get to go as a class and celebrate that learning together.
11: Alex speaking yesterday with Amy North and her students, Kier Upshaw-Crawley, who's in grade 5, Lalia Smith, who's in grade 5 as well, and Sophie Crossland Page, who's in grade 6 at St. Joseph's Alexander, or SJAM, in Halifax. They were all winners at this year's African Nova Scotian History Challenges.
17: An email!
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17: That's new. You don't even understand your feelings for the mailman.
19: You can't mail a letter like this.
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21: And now, one song in a row.
11: We got an email from Wilma Needham at Samba Nova. In case you are still doing the one song in a row, could you please play Magdalena by Sergio Mendez for Samba Nova? We're celebrating our 34th anniversary with a bigger than ever party at the Seahorse on Friday, May 22nd. P.S. If you have time, we can offer 2 free tickets to the gig. Who doesn't have time, Rob? Is life so short? We can do it. Let's give it a couple of tickets. If you'd like 2 tickets to the Samba Nova 34th anniversary party at the Seahorse Tavern tomorrow night, Friday, May 22nd, be Rob's 6th caller. 1-800-565-1940. While you dial, here it is, Sergio Mendez, Magdalena.

0: That is at least part of it. Sergio Mendez with Magdalena. Thank you so much to Wilma Needham at Samba Nova for that request. Congratulations to Lisa Meacham of Halifax. They were our sixth caller. They picked up a pair of tickets to Samba Nova's 34th anniversary party at the Seahorse this weekend. It's going to be a good one. If there's a song you'd love to hear, we, frankly, would love to play it for you. Call the One in a Row request line, 1-888-686-6246, 1-888-686-MAIN, or, like Wilma did, email us, mainhfx@cbc.ca. All right, 8.5 minutes down to the bottom of that clock, 21 and a half minutes past the hour. There is a campaign underway to convince people who work in the hospitality sector to remove open net pen farmed salmon from their menus. Yesterday, Alex Mason asked a couple of people involved if current scientific research is on their side. Their website, offthetable.ca, links to a number of resources. One of them is a 21-year-old study that found that farmed salmon had higher levels of contaminants than wild salmon. But that is contradicted by some other studies, not noted on their website, including one out of Norway last year that found contaminant levels had dropped as the composition of the food given to farmed salmon became more plant-based. Another Norwegian study from 2020 concluded contaminants are now more prevalent in wild salmon compared to farmed salmon. So if you missed that conversation yesterday, you can catch it on our listen page. And after the 5:30 news, we're going to find out what the head of the Aquaculture Association in Nova Scotia makes of Off the Table. Right now, a couple more questions Alex put to Catherine Collins and Doug France yesterday. In addition to working on this campaign, they are the authors of Salmon Wars, The Dark Underbelly of Our Favorite Fish, which was published in 2022.
1: You know, the change has occurred within my lifetime. I grew up eating wild-caught Atlantic salmon because my father was an avid angler. He loved fishing the way some people love playing golf. Yet he stopped in the 1990s because he saw what was, he had a front row seat to seeing the decline of wild Atlantic salmon. He would come, I can remember him coming home, talking about the river and, you know, he'd fish in the Gulf of St. Lawrence, he's fished in New Brunswick and Nova Scotia, and he'd come home talking about the rivers running stiff with salmon. I mean, he would feel like he could walk across the water. And you know, you're lucky now to find a half dozen salmon in those rivers. It's just, it's sad, and it's been so fast.
2: Well, and you talk in your book about how aquaculture got underway in Norway, in part in response to declining wild populations. Do you think that is aquaculture, if done well, a logical response to a miserable situation?
3: That's an interesting question. And here's what Catherine's dad, Paul Collins, found out. They lived in Eaglehead, which is down on Liverpool Bay. And in the early 90s, the first salmon farm, one of the first salmon farms in Nova Scotia, went in within sight of their cabin on the water. And that was at the Coffin Island site. And Paul thought initially that this would indeed protect wild salmon. It would take some of the pressure off in terms of commercial catching and things like that. And so he was optimistic. 2 years later, he and a neighbor who had a lobster boat that he turned into a glass bottom boat with plexiglass.
1: They're lucky they didn't sink.
3: They went out to take a look at the farm. And what Paul was just so graphic in remembering and telling us about how it was a desert around that salmon farm. The eelgrass was gone. The feces, the excess feed, and the chemicals from a salmon farm sink to the bottom. They form a toxic stew that robs everything else of oxygen under there. And so they found a barren desert. And Paul changed his tune on the benefits of salmon farms. And similar things happened with scientists. The Atlantic Salmon Federation initially in that same time period embraced this as an idea that might help protect wild salmon. Well, the Atlantic Salmon Federation has turned on a dime and they've discovered that, in fact, salmon farms are a major obstacle to endangered wild salmon everywhere they're farmed.
2: With the federal government seeming to be winding down open pen farming of Atlantic salmon off BC, what do you think Nova Scotians should expect to see happen here, where the state of the wild stocks, it's so different here, right? Fewer species, fewer fish.
1: This is a really interesting issue in this country because on the West Coast, it's a federal, the salmon farming is monitored by the federal government. On the East Coast, it's monitored by the provincial governments. And the four maritime governments have a memorandum of understanding to run this and to regulate this industry as agriculture. And we're terribly concerned that when they've closed down, it's great if they close them down on the West Coast. I'm not begrudging that. Well done. But we're concerned that it may turn these companies toward the East Coast to expand their operations here. And it would just make a bad situation worse.
3: And unfortunately, we don't have any faith in the government of Nova Scotia in particular when it comes to protecting our coastline from erosion, from the effects of climate change, and from the damage caused by salmon farms. I mean, the government a few months ago came out with a study basically showing areas in green where salmon farms and other parts of aquaculture will be welcome. It seems to us that that is going backwards. And the recent approval of the Cook expansion in Liverpool Bay, which was opposed almost unanimously by municipal government officials, by the public down there, by an organized group called Protect Liverpool Bay, a unanimous, almost unanimous opposition there. You know, the Aquaculture Review Board went ahead and approved it anywhere. And that's something that we're seeing all around the world, where salmon farms are expanding. So is public opposition, but it's very difficult for the public to get any traction with governments, which is one of the reasons, to bring this full circle, which is one of the reasons that Catherine is running Off the Table Canada.
1: With Living Oceans and ASF, yes.
3: Yes.
1: Yes.
2: If you go to the Monterey Bay Seafood Watch website, does it bother you that if I'm reading the site correctly, it seems to suggest that marine net pen farmed salmon is generally regarded as a good alternative. Not the best choice, not the best choice you can make, but a good alternative to the best choice. What do you make of that?
3: Yeah, it's a little more nuanced than that. I think that they particularly object to Chilean farmed salmon because of the heavy use of antibiotics there. But yeah, it does bother us. It bothers us a lot, but you know, we don't have enough power, leverage, influence to make them look again at this issue. We think basically Monterey Bay, the Seafood Watch folks out there do a pretty good job, but I think that they're not up to date on the full scope of the environmental damage caused by these salmon farms and on the risks to wild salmon.
0: It's Doug France and Catherine Collins in conversation with Alex Mason. They co-wrote Salmon Wars, published in 2022. They are now involved in a campaign encouraging people in the hospitality sector to remove open net pen-farmed salmon from their menus. The Monterey Bay Aquarium Seafood Watch website says that open net pen-farmed salmon from Nova Scotia is a good alternative, and fish from some other locations also considered okay. As Doug France noted there are locations the website says consumers should avoid, including New Brunswick, Newfoundland, and BC. You can find the details at seafoodwatch.org. After the news, we're going to hear from the Executive Director of the Aquaculture Association of Nova Scotia.
4: Good afternoon. It's 5:30. I'm Danielle Edwards. Here's what's making news in Nova Scotia. Premier Tim Houston is trying to convince thousands of long-term care workers to accept the collective agreement that's on the table. A variety of workers, including continuing care assistants, housekeeping staff, and physiotherapists, have been on the picket lines for nearly 6 weeks.
5: What I have said to some of the workers that I've had a chance to chat with is... We have a pretty solid track record on collective bargaining. We've negotiated over 400 agreements, so we are We believe in the collective bargaining process.
4: The agreement the province is offering has been accepted by other unions and bargaining units representing more than 25,000 workers. Those agreements include a Me Too clause that would change their terms if the striking CUPE members get a better deal. A Nova Scotia missing persons case is now classified as a murder. Stephen Boudreau was first reported missing from Hopewell on April 19th. Police said at the time they considered his disappearance to be suspicious. Late this afternoon, RCMP announced that they have charged 29-year-old Cody Reed Palmer with first-degree murder. They say he was arrested yesterday at a home in Torbrook. A woman who invented children, university degrees, and other lies has been sentenced to 4.5 years in prison for multiple fraud convictions. She goes by at least three names, Catherine McDougall, Alyssa McGilvery, and Alexandra Ryan. In one case, she told co-workers at a Kent building supply store that her daughter had died. Her co-workers took up a collection for her and managed to raise $1,500, which the company matched. Crown Prosecutor Will Mathers

0: anticipated report on improving transportation in Halifax. More than 9 months later, the Public Works Minister says the province is acting on its recommendations, but it will take time for traffic to get better. Taryn Grant reports.
1: Traffic in Halifax. According to Public Works Minister Fred Tilley, there's nowhere to go but up.
2: You know, if you talk to the public, I don't think things can get much worse.
1: Tilley says the province has started work on more than half the recommendations in the Regional Transportation Plan, a sweeping strategy for improving commutes in Halifax and communities within an hour's drive. Crown Corporation Link Nova Scotia has hired a number of firms to review peninsular roads and suburban highways for upgrades and redesigns. It's also submitted a request to Ottawa for money from a public transit fund. How much? It won't say.
2: A lot of these initiatives that we're working on, yes, they'll take a little bit of time, but I think in the end it'll be very positive for the motoring public.
1: Opposition leaders are skeptical that the government's plan will lead to change. NDP leader Claudia Chender says it doesn't adequately address walking, biking, and other modes of active transportation.
3: They don't seem to be taking the issue seriously, and it's something that is literally driving people out of our city.
1: Interim Liberal leader Ian Rankin says plans for increased housing density need to better align with transportation plans.
4: I don't see a horizon where that the traffic is ever going to start to get better in the province with this plan.
1: Taryn Grant, CBC News, Halifax.
0: And finally, a CBRM counselor is speaking out for the first time about his battle with cancer. He was only on the job a short time before he had to go off on medical leave. Now, after 8 months, he'll be back on the job, cancer-free. Kyle Moore has the story.
5: Paul Nikituk will return to work as a counselor in more than a week, but the last several months has been a difficult road.
6: When I first found out I had cancer was August 4th of 2025. August 4th is our wedding anniversary as well.
5: Nikituk says he found a lump on the right side of his neck. What started as a virus mutated into cancer, affecting his tongue and tonsils. The thought of getting sick sent his mind racing.
6: Are you going to survive? What are you going to do? How are you going to tell your family?
5: Many doctor's appointments and treatment followed.
6: I felt great for the first couple of weeks, but then slowly that I couldn't swallow anymore. And then when I couldn't swallow, I had to use the feeding tube to get hydrated and to get fed.
5: Nikituk says he's been overwhelmed by support from the public and colleagues. Tom Urbaniak is a political science professor. He says Nikituk's council position is an important one.
7: It's not an exaggeration to say that the municipal councillor representing Dominion, representing New Aberdeen and neighboring communities is expected to function full-time.
5: Nikituk will be back on the job June 1st and plans to spend the summer meeting with his constituents. Kyle Moore, CBC News, Glace Bay.
0: And that's the news to this hour.
8: All right, Danielle, thanks so much for that. Chris Edwards now is here with today's business news. Chris, let's start with Elon Musk. Might be the world's first trillionaire soon. SpaceX has plans to go public. How big will that be?
9: This will likely be the biggest initial public offering in the history of Wall Street. SpaceX makes and launches rockets, along with managing global internet service Starlink and Musk's AI agent Grok, and it's aiming for an IPO target of at least $1.75 trillion. 12 zeros. Elon Musk, who owns SpaceX, made the announcement yesterday, and if everything goes to plan, then yes, he will become the world's first trillionaire next month. He also owns Tesla, and that company's worth $1.3 trillion already. Now, the key here is that now that SpaceX is going public, we all finally get to look at its books, and we now know the company generated just under $19 billion in revenue last year, but it had a net loss of $5 billion. I asked tech analyst Ritesh Kotek about that, and he said that, while SpaceX is technically losing money still, the future profit potential is huge.
10: It's not about the money that they're making currently. It's about potential forecasts of where the market is actually headed. If you're able to grab that crystal ball and look into the future is these types of industries. And that is what the market is going to value. Is if I put in a dollar today, how much is that going to give me a year from now, 2 years from now?
9: Once it goes public, SpaceX will also be able to raise enormous amounts of money to fund further expansion. And right now, it's on schedule to be traded publicly mid-June.
8: Right. And, you know, speaking of trading publicly in the stock market, the Canada Pension Plan has revealed its latest results

0: and they are not awesome. What's happening there?
1: Yeah. For the third year in a row, the CPP has underperformed the market. Today, we got the official returns numbers for the 2026 fiscal year from the Canada Pension Plan Investment Board, and they say they generated a return of 7.8%, which isn't bad per se. The fund grew to just under $800 billion, but 7.8% falls well short of the market benchmark of 13.2%. We spoke to money manager John Zechner about this, and he said, while the return wasn't great relative to the market, there are caveats here.
2: The reality is these large plans have been diversifying for years. So, you know, publicly traded securities have become a smaller and smaller part of the overall. And, you know, a lot of it's in private equity. And we, you know, that's getting revalued. And you never know how that's being revalued lately, most likely somewhat lower infrastructure assets and other things like that, as opposed to, you know, the market that we all follow every day.
1: I should note that the CPP has what's called an active investment strategy when it actually tries to beat the market. So 3 years in a row of underperforming isn't fantastic. Pension Plan Investment Board CEO John Graham said the performance gap is due primarily to big tech stocks driving a disproportionate amount of stock market returns, while by its nature, the CPP is highly diversified.
0: Right. And finally, the end of an era tonight, the last ever taping of The Late Show with Stephen Colbert. Any idea how he's going to go out?
1: At the moment, we know very little. Everything about tonight's final show is being kept under wraps. That said, we do know the show is going to be extended and go longer than 1 hour. So be ready for a monologue for the ages. And by the way, The Late Show is officially ending with tonight's broadcast. No one is replacing Stephen Colbert as host. As for why this is happening, that has been the subject of plenty of controversy. CBS, the show's owner, says they're canceling it for, quote, purely financial reasons. The show has lost 20% of its audience in the coveted 18 to 49 age group since 2022. But Colbert himself, along with many other people, believe it's because CBS is bending the knee to Donald Trump, who frequently criticized Colbert's show, which did become a lot more political in recent years. So, like I said, very curious to see what Colbert says in his final monologue. The show is going to air tonight at just after 11:30.
0: All right, Chris, thanks so much for this.
1: Thanks a lot.
0: Robert,
3: what a night of television.
0: What a night of telly.
3: Yeah, you watch the hockey game and then
0: go back and forth.
3: Probably, yeah, for a while. But I mean, it's not 11:30. Is it 11:30 our time? No, it's not 11:30 our time.
0: Is it 11:30 Eastern?
3: I think so.
0: Yeah, it might be over by then. The hockey game might be over.
3: Clearly, an indicator that I late night
0: television people.
3: That's right. There is an 11:30 at night. What?
0: Not really.
3: If I saw 9:30 at night, I'd be impressed. Traffic on the peninsula, not entirely impressive either. Lower Water Street, end to end, still really heavy. Barrington Street from Spring Garden Road all the way up, still lots of heavy traffic moving through there. I guess North Street is cleared up, which is some good news. But there's also quite a bit of traffic coming off the 102 at Connaught. That's backed up to Joe Howe. The Windsor Street Exchange is better, and both bridges are better, but the 111 headed for the McKay is still one line of heavy traffic from Burnside Drive right down to the former tolls. No great clearing happening for the Forest Hills extension towards Maine. That tailback from that intersection is still about 3 kilometers, and there's still a pretty heavy section of traffic coming down the 118 alongside Dartmouth Crossing that does slow down around the Commodore Drive area. Same thing for the Hammonds Plains Road heading west. Tiny bit of traffic buildup before Larry UTech, and then it gets decent, and then it gets really heavy again before Lucasville. That one's got quite a tailback, but once you get through that intersection, it gets heavy again for some reason all the way out to the community center. So you have to take some patience with you if you're moving through there. And just so you know, it is there. If you are on Old Sackville Road out in Lower Sackville, the intersection with Beaver Bank, there does seem to be a report of an incident that happened. It's really, I think, on Old Sackville, but it is affecting traffic right through that intersection. So just be careful and call us with details, 902-222-3802.
0: As we have been hearing in the news, a 53-year-old woman here in Nova Scotia has pleaded guilty to multiple fraud charges, and she faces 4.5 years in prison. Catherine McDougall is also known by the aliases Alyssa McGilvery and Alexandra Ryan. Among her fraudulent claims, McDougal told co-workers at a Kent building supply store her daughter had died. The employees started a fund and raised $1,500 out of their own pockets. Kent matched that. McDougal's only daughter, very much alive. She also invented other children. Reporters, including our colleague Blair Rhodes, spoke with Crown Prosecutor Will Mathers about the woman's broad range of falsehoods.
4: In my oral submissions, that even on the last date, which was just last week, she was, you know, she had really been continuing to make false assertions. And even after she had told the court that she was resiling from the facts in the PSR, she then wrote two letters privately to the court, reasserting many of those same false claims, and then re-withdrew those claims. So yes, it really kept going throughout the sentencing process. And like Justice Chipman said, that's a relevant factor. It's not aggravating. She's not being sentenced for her dishonesty to the court, but it is relevant in assessing her character and her prospects for rehabilitation when she's telling the court, you know, I'm taking responsibility, I've changed, I've done these programs, etc., all the while she's continuing to make direct lies to the court during the sentencing process.
5: She made up two kids.
4: Yeah, well, more than two kids, I think I'd have to count them up. But there were a number of children, certainly in the pre-sentence report, Blair, I think you're right, I think it was two, but obviously the sum total of the facts, there were a number of different children that she sort of created out of whole cloth.
5: How many people did she ensnare?
4: I guess it's hard to, it depends on how you define it. Like certainly at Kent, there was a wide amount of support for her from good people who all put money into this pool to support her. So I don't, like if you count Kent as kind of one victim, that's one way of looking at it. But if you count all the kind of minimum wage employees who put together chunks of their paycheck for her, it's quite a number of people who were ensnared. So I guess it depends on how you count that overall number. It would be quite a number of people. Some offenses were more towards single people, certainly. For instance, one of the most egregious offenses was one of the ones that she failed on, and that was where she went after a man for child support for a child that didn't exist. She manufactured the creation of the child, manufactured a medical condition that would explain the unexpected pregnancy. I believe she claimed that she had thought her uterus had been removed and yes, that it wasn't. And she forged medical documents and operation records, I think, with respect to surgery on her uterus, and then used a real lawyer's letterhead and signature and an American website that generates false DNA results to attempt to pursue a male for child support for a non-existent child. So that was one of the one victim offenses. She used a very realistic website that I think has been shut down, and I must say we deal with DNA results all the time, and the language used in the report that she had generated was very real. And if you look at the letters purportedly written by the real lawyer, there's a whole set of correspondence, I believe, explaining how to provide the DNA sample so that the match can be made. And these letters are very threatening to someone who isn't a lawyer to receive letters like that from a lawyer, essentially saying, if you don't pay child support, you know, this is gonna happen to you legally. that was, I think you would have heard from Ms. Lordrip's decision, that was one of the more serious offenses in terms of moral culpability.
6: What do you think this kind of, some of the information in this case will have on people's just ability to trust the system, and just if someone's able to get away with these kind of activities for so long, they might look at this, I think it was mentioned about the Kent employees, they might be a little bit more, you know, skeptical now if someone says...
4: Yeah, that is a tragedy. I mean, there's another way to look at this, which is, you know, I mentioned this on the last date. Ms. McGillivray bragged in the text message exchanges with the person identifying as her daughter that people don't ask any questions when you tell them someone's died. They kind of laugh about it in the exchange. And she had figured out that there's certain types of lies that kind of decent people don't question when you create stories about tragic death, about horrible medical conditions, about you know, she'd forged letters purportedly from a doctor speaking to sexual abuse. When you make up narratives like that, sort of kind of good people in our community aren't willing to question those things and are going to come together to support you. And yeah, this sort of thing deeply affects that kind of trust. But On the other hand, it's nice to think that our community still does come together to support people, to support victims, to support survivors, to try and assist people who appear to have gone through these horrible experiences. So I'm trying to take it as a positive that here in Halifax and Nova Scotia, our community still tries to do that. I hope this doesn't have an effect on that kind of trust. I hope it doesn't make it harder for legitimate victims and survivors of these kind of horrible experiences when they're coming forward and people are saying, you know, don't believe them. I like to think that our community is stronger than that. This woman was exceptional and unusual.
0: Will Mathers, Crown Prosecutor in the case of Catherine McDougall, speaking with reporters today in Halifax, including our very own Blair Rowe.
7: Friday on Maritime Noon, taking stock of your life's possessions is part of the process of writing a will.
8: I love this concept of understanding what finances are that pertain to an estate. And the reality is we need to do a mental inventory of all of the things we own.
7: Wills and Estate Planning with lawyer Jessica Lyle, Friday on Maritime Noon.
0: The executive director of the Aquaculture Association of Nova Scotia says a campaign against open net pen farmed salmon includes misinformation. The Canadian Off the Table campaign, which is distinct from the American campaign by the same name, encourages people in hospitality to take Atlantic salmon off their menus if it was farmed in open net pens in the ocean. Alex Mason reached Jeff Bishop at the Aquaculture Association this afternoon. Jeff Bishop, welcome back to Main Street.
9: Thanks for having me, Alex.
0: What do you make of this campaign?
9: It's interesting. Your guests yesterday talked about, one of the goals of their campaign of ensuring that there's educated consumers. Couldn't agree more that needs to be the case in any factor, especially when we're talking about the production and buying and eating of food. My concerns and that of colleagues within the sector about the more of the tactics, the semantics, the misinformation that the Off the Table campaign uses to share their point of view, if you will.
0: What's an example of something that you see there that you just consider outright misinformation or disinformation?
9: Well, it's, as I say, it's everything from, examples that they use, a couple from yesterday's discussion, their concerns around social justice issues, bringing fish meal from the coast of Africa to Canada to make food. That's just simply not the case in Nova Scotia. The fish food is made here, actually in Truro, at a facility for one of our larger producers in the area, from products from locally sourced. It doesn't make sense if you think about it financially, about someone hauling fish meal across the world to make. It's issues like that. It's talking about concerns on around wild populations around. They use the example of the Mersey River and the Medway River. Well, sort of not even touching on the topic of those two river systems in Nova Scotia having a significant historical decision making that we wanted to generate power by damming up the rivers to use to generate power in the 20s and 30s, 100 years ago, that there's potential impacts of those kinds of decisions. They didn't talk about seal populations naturally in our region and the impacts that research shows that those have on wild salmon populations. And then it's things like, as I say, from the semantic side of things, using words like chemicals and when talking about salmon and forgetting that water is a chemical. So it's the context of what they're talking about and the way in which they talk about it that is very misleading.
0: Is your industry feeling any impact from this campaign? Or like, I know, just for example, like this morning on the morning show, they were talking about how haddock was harder to find than usual. Are you feeling this campaign to the degree that you would be benefiting from a shortage of haddock?
9: No, I'm not hearing that at all from the companies, of that there's a direct impact on what they're doing. Now, again, it's one of those things, if someone's making a decision not to buy your product, that may be harder to trace than someone who's making a shift in whatever product that they're using. So not seeing that. Is it impacting their future decisions on developments in Nova Scotia? I can't really speak to that. That would be business to business that they would be thinking about those kinds of impacts there. But again, what they do share with me again is that shared concern around the misinformation. And so that's the off the table and the partners that they're working with are providing misinformation to the system on a completely, well-regulated and legal, you wouldn't think it is by the rhetoric and semantics that they use, a food producing sector in Canada and in Nova Scotia specifically.
10: Does that campaign have you or anybody in the industry talking about ways to be as transparent as possible with the public so that people in Nova Scotia have a good sense of what's going on in aquaculture around our coast? And so if they do, like, for instance, Catherine Collins said yesterday, Google sea lice, it's not a pretty sight. But then if people do see information online, what can your industry do to be as transparent as possible so that people can put whatever they see online in context, so that they have a clear understanding of what the reality is around our own coast?
9: Right. Transparency is a big part of any sector that, in any industry that's improving constantly from the research that they're doing and putting that out and discussing that, in public forums and at conferences, those sorts of things, looking at that, what's next? How can we constantly be doing things better? Transparency is also a huge part of the regulatory system for approvals of farms, through the Aquaculture Review Board and the regulatory system that they have to meet on a regular basis, the reporting requirements that they have for environmental and water quality and fish health within, reporting if there are issues with pests that are impacting a farm. We've been very fortunate in Nova Scotia not to be set with almost 30 years of finfish farming in this province, only a handful of times where sea lice has impacted and required any kind of a treatment opportunity. Those things have to be reported to the federal and provincial partners and are reported publicly for folks to be able to find. So being able to do the looking for, I guess, if you will, to find that information from the folks that are overseeing. And we have to remember the discussion that we're focused on here is about the off-the-table folks are questioning the regulatory system and oversight for a food production. And these folks are calling into question and using, as I say, misinformation to talk about food production for Canadians and for the world if a company is selling on the broader market. It's a well-regulated system under Health Canada or CFIA's division for that production of food and for the regulations of the operations of the firms here in Nova Scotia. It's a combination of federal and provincial oversight and those two departments, DFO and DFA in the province. And so there's a lot of transparency that's built into that regulatory system that is there for people to play a role in, even, thinking about the farm approval process for a new farm or expansion or changes to a farm, that there's an opportunity that if someone comes to the table, with evidence of something being wrong with a farm or concerns about research that backs that up, they have the opportunity to play a role within that approval hearing process. As an example, two of the latest approvals within the province of Nova Scotia, the ARB has found that some of the arguments that concerned folks have put forward, including folks connected to the off the table or associations connected to off the table. They've been dismissed because they're not accurate or they're not evidence-based.
10: Jeff, I appreciate you making time for us today.
9: Thank you, Alex, for talking about this. You know, it's an important industry, you know, that supports rural parts of this province and creating jobs and serving food to Atlantic Canadians with some great pride.
0: Jeff Bishop is Executive Director of the Aquaculture Association of Nova Scotia. Mentioned some of this earlier, but if you're just joining us, I'll re-mention. Monterey Bay Aquarium Seafood Watch website lists open net pen farmed salmon from Nova Scotia as a, quote, good alternative if you can't get Atlantic salmon grown in an indoor recirculating tank with wastewater treatment, which it considers the best choice. It also says open net pen farm salmon from Maine is also a good alternative. Recommends Atlantic salmon from anywhere that is certified by the Aquaculture Stewardship Council. There are places of origin that the website says consumers should avoid, including New Brunswick, Newfoundland, and BC. A lot of detail there. You can find it at seafoodwatch.org. Roberto.
3: Yeah, most things have cleared up. But if you are a user of the Forest Hills Extension as you're headed towards that intersection with Main Street, there's still 2.5, 2.75 kilometers of tailback getting into that intersection, which is, I guess, technically an improvement, but still a bit of a wait if you're moving through there. Also, if you're out towards the Lower Sackville area, Old Sackville Road and Beaver Bank Road. Report of an incident happening there. It's really on Old Sackville Road, but it does affect traffic seemingly moving through that intersection. So just be careful and call us or text us with anything tomorrow, 902-222-3802.
0: All right, Rob, thanks for that. Up next, Your World Tonight, and then As It Happens. See you tomorrow.
11: Feel that? That's the thrill of the Northern Super League. And it's back on CBC Gem, with six fierce clubs battling all season long for glory. From coast to coast, Canada's first professional women's soccer league is bringing the heat. 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
13: Hi, I'm Chris Howden. Mark Tewksbury remembers his friend, the late Frank Hayden, who founded the Special Olympics and challenged sports fans all over the world to rethink the relationship between accessibility and athletics.
14: Oftentimes, it feels like the politics of the UCP is a stage play to exercise their power to do what they want.
15: DP opposition alleges the deck is stacked in favor of a fall referendum on separation after the government caucus announces a decision before it's been voted on. This is Your World Tonight. I'm Christine Birak, also on the program.
16: I overheard him say that there was a passenger who could not be taken to Detroit.
17: There's always going to be anxiety about a new strain of virus.
15: Questions about international screening protocols after an Air France jet is diverted to Montreal when the U.S. refuses entry to a Congolese passenger coming from a region of Africa struggling to contain an Ebola outbreak. That's where we begin tonight. Rising case counts and escalating tensions in the Democratic Republic of Congo are sparking fear in communities there. Protesters clashed with police today, setting fire to a treatment center run by a medical charity. The anger and worry is spreading globally. But as Colin Butler reports, health experts stress the risk to Canadians still remains low.
18: For Deborah Mister, the first sign something was wrong came when the surgical masks went on.
19: My first thought was, honestly, I wish I had one.
18: As passengers searched their bags for masks, flight attendants moved through the cabin with their faces covered. They also offered little explanation about why the plane was suddenly being diverted to Montreal.
16: I overheard him say that there was a passenger who could not be taken to Detroit.
18: The flight was diverted after U.S. authorities determined one passenger on board could not enter the country under new Ebola-related travel restrictions. Authorities later confirmed the passenger removed from the plane did not have the virus. Back on board, however, anxiety was growing over a virus most people know little about.
17: There's always going to be anxiety about a new strain of virus.
18: Dr. Rob Fowler works in critical care. He's treated Ebola patients during past outbreaks in Africa. He says for Canadians, the threat remains largely theoretical and the public risk low.
17: You know, we've never had a case of Ebola in Canada.
18: The risk to Canadians might be low, but in Central Africa, health officials are struggling to contain a growing outbreak involving a rare strain of Ebola with no approved vaccine.
20: This is going to be a big outbreak.
18: Dr. Isaac Bogosh is an infectious disease specialist at the University of Toronto. He says the virus has already crossed borders from the Congo to Uganda and has been detected in big cities like Goma and Kampala, and in one case in the U.S. He says the best way to stop it is at its source.
20: You should be diverting a ton of resource to quelling the outbreak so it doesn't go for a longer period of time.
18: Canadian aid workers are already heading to the Democratic Republic of Congo to support the response. Still, experts say there is no reason for panic in Canada.
21: Ebola is not easily spread through casual contact, and it's not airborne like measles or COVID.
18: Dr. Don Vinh is a rare disease specialist at McGill University. He says Canada already has safeguards in place, including screening, self-reporting, and isolation protocols for travelers returning from affected regions.
21: There's no sign that Ebola is in Canada, nor is spreading in Canada.
18: In the end, there was no confirmed Ebola case, just a diverted flight and a reminder of how quickly uncertainty travels in a connected world. Colin Butler, CBC News, London, Ontario.
15: The temperature could be cranking up on a hot-button issue in Alberta. While one petition supporting separation has been fizzling in the courts, a different petition against separation is suddenly the subject of a sizzling controversy. Josh McLean reports from Calgary.
14: I have just had the opportunity to review an absolutely shocking news release.
22: That was the moment a legislative committee meeting went off the rails yesterday in Alberta, reviewing a pro-Confederation petition submitted late last year and tasked with recommending if it should be on the referendum ballot in the fall. That news release announced that it would. The problem, the vote hadn't happened yet.
14: It continues on with quotes from you, Mr. Chair.
22: Infuriating NDP opposition House Leader Christina Gray, who angrily referred to UCP politics as a, quote, stage play.
14: Because it has been never more apparent than the fact that this committee is still meeting and still debating this motion, and a press release from you as the chair has already gone out.
22: From there, the meeting descended into chaos as the NDP called on committee chair Brandon Lunty to recuse himself. Ultimately, the meeting ended without a vote, scheduled to meet again today. Afterwards, cabinet member Jason Nixon downplayed the significance of the premature press release.
23: If we were to go after every member of the legislature every time staffers make a mistake, it would be ridiculous.
22: It's the latest speed bump on what has been a rough road to the referendum. After a judge quashed the petition gathered by a pro-independence group last week, even though the vast majority of Albertans oppose separation, with a majority of UCP supporters saying they would vote to leave, Smith is under pressure to have some kind of question on the ballot come October.
24: This element is there, and they're holding her feet to the fire.
22: Elizabeth Smythe is a political scientist with Concordia University in Edmonton and says that separatist faction inside the UCP wields considerable power over Smith's future as premier.
24: She has to somehow walk this line between getting enough for Alberta in terms of enhanced sovereignty to keep the separatists off her back. And I think this referendum is part of that strategy.
22: A risky gambit, according to Smythe, in an age of social media information and online foreign interference.
25: So now we're in a position in Alberta politics where reality has to catch up to advertising.
22: Thomas Lukaszczyk is a former Alberta deputy premier and the organizer behind the pro-Confederation petition that the committee was debating.
25: This is now really only and exclusively about the premier's survival as a leader of that party and a premier of Alberta. And it has nothing to do anymore with the future of our province or the future of our country.
22: Premier Smith is scheduled to give televised remarks later this evening and is expected to address which questions may or may not be on the ballot. Josh McLean, CBC News, Calgary.
15: Coming right up, are changes coming to Canada's labor code. Some unions say they have concerns about a government review. They say it questions whether more federal workers should be denied the right to strike. And Elon Musk files the paperwork to take his SpaceX company public. What opening the books has revealed about the rocket company and the owner who may soon become the world's first trillionaire. And later, we'll have this story.
1: End of an era. Tonight's final curtain call for The Late Show with Stephen Colbert. A goodbye that's drawn both sadness from fans and political scrutiny.
2: That the show has to end not on Stephen Colbert's terms, but because of a business deal is ultimately really disappointing and angering.
1: I'm Talia Saab in Toronto. Later on Your World Tonight, what this means for late night television.
15: The Carney government is eyeing changes to Canada's labor code. Some businesses have called for the law to be modified, but the proposals are not sitting well with labor groups and opposition parties. David Thurton breaks down what those changes could be and the reaction.
4: And that's not acceptable, so we're quite alarmed at the moment.
5: Christopher Manette is with Teamsters Canada, a union that represents thousands of truck drivers, rail, and airport workers. He's concerned by an attempt by the federal government to modernize Canada's labor code. Among the changes the government is considering in a discussion paper is introducing an essential services designation.
4: Think doctors, police officers, firefighters. Those workers can't go on strike because we need to protect human life. But the government is now looking at expanding these essential service designations to other categories of workers, airline workers, port workers, railroaders, to protect corporate profits. And that's not right.
5: Other possible changes include reviewing Section 107, a controversial labor code provision that allows the minister to get involved to end strikes.
6: The federal government to get involved in our business?
8: No,
6: we must force them to the table.
5: Canadian businesses say, though, reform is needed.
26: And I think we've seen a lot of uncertainty, especially over the last year with the election of Donald Trump.
5: Pascal Chan is with the Canadian Chamber of Commerce. Chan says labor disruptions like strikes make it tough to attract foreign investment as Canada pivots away from the U.S.
26: But what we're hearing overseas is that they need to have that degree of certainty from Canadians. They need to know that our ports aren't just going to shut down 2 years in a row, seemingly at random.
5: But Canada's opposition parties are worried. Conservative labor critic Kyle Seaback has questions about whom Ottawa is consulting.
27: It kind of seems like a rigged process, if I'll be honest. It seems like they know what they're going to do.
5: His NDP counterpart, Don Davies, says the window for feedback is too short.
28: You know, Canada's collective bargaining regime has been in place for decades and decades and decades. You can't make changes within a month.
5: Canada's Minister of Jobs, Patty Hajdu, defends the government's work.
29: The government doesn't have a preconceived idea yet about what kinds of solutions we'll propose once we get back all of the feedback from both employers and labor unions.
5: Hajdu said there's an urgency to modernize Canada's workplaces in the face of automation, artificial intelligence, and Donald Trump, making sure both workers and employers have the modern tools and rules to do their jobs. David Thurton, CBC News, Ottawa.
15: Canada's communications regulator wants American streaming giants to contribute more money to Canadian programming. The CRTC says it will triple the amount that streaming platforms like Netflix and Disney are required to pay into a fund promoting Canadian production. The move would increase the levy from 5 to 15%. Streaming companies are already challenging the existing figure in court. Some American lawmakers have also protested the levy, accusing Ottawa of unfair trade practices. Whether it's streaming or trade or defense, Canada's relationship with the U.S. seems more strained than ever. Today, Pentagon officials are shedding light on why they recently decided to step away from a joint defense panel. Aaron Collins is in Washington. Aaron, can you walk us through this?
0: Sure, Christine. So this is the first time we've heard from the Pentagon on this issue, and Defense Department officials said today that they describe the Joint Defense Board that they've pulled back from as a premier bilateral defense policy talk that occurs between the U.S. and Canada. So, you know, what does that mean? It's been happening since like 1940, and some of the concrete policies that have come out of that over the years are really notable, right? So NORAD came out of these talks. So did the construction of the Alaska Highway. But I should say that Mark Carney said on Tuesday that the last time the board met was at the end of 2024, and that pausing it was more of a signal from the Pentagon than a huge deal.
15: Okay, so what have we learned about why the U.S. has decided to pause its participation?
0: Right, that's the key question, right? And all of this came out of a social media post on Monday when the U.S. Undersecretary of Defense, Elbridge Colby, announced online that Canada had failed to make credible progress on its defense commitment, so it was pulling back from this board. Today, we got specifics on what he meant by that. So first off, these Defense Department officials that spoke today say they haven't seen a plan from Canada on how it's going to meet its commitment to spend 3.5% of GDP on defense by 2035. That was their key point. Canada has recently announced reaching an earlier commitment to get military spending at 2%, but that's not good enough for the Americans. And another irritant that they touched on was the review by Canada of its purchase of F-35 fighters. The official said that review lacked transparency, and they suggested it was an example of the prioritization of politics over our shared responsibility for North American defense.
15: So, Aaron, how does all of this impact how Canada and the U.S. work together to defend North America?
0: Yeah, Christine, I think that's the key question, right? For Canadians sitting at home, like, are we more or less safe because of this? And there's a couple of key points from what we were told today, I think, that are good to highlight. First, and perhaps most significantly, they say it does not impact operations of our binational North American Aerospace Defense Command, NORAD, right? So that's key. And secondly, the officials say they'll be constantly monitoring Canada's progress towards the new defense targets that every NATO partner, including Canada, committed to reach. So that's that 3.5%. And you could read that. That could suggest that this pause could be more become a restart sort of thing if those commitments are met down the road, or at least if there was a plan to meet them. And I should say that the federal government has said its goal is to get defense and defense-related spending to 5% of GDP by 2035.
15: All right, Aaron. Thanks for this. Aaron Collins in Washington. U.S. Secretary of State Marco Rubio is signaling the White House intends to step up its pressure campaign against the Cuban government. The Justice Department indicted former leader Raul Castro on murder charges Wednesday, dating back 3 decades. Today, Rubio declined to comment on how officials would bring Castro to American soil. He says Washington is treating the current regime as a national security threat.
3: The president's preference is always a negotiated agreement that's peaceful. That's always our preference. You know, the likelihood of that happening, given who we're dealing with right now, is not high. But if they have a change of heart, you know, we're here. And in the meantime, we'll keep doing what we need to do.
15: A U.S. embargo choking off fuel supplies has triggered a near-total collapse of Cuba's electrical grid. Havana maintains the American sanctions amount to an illegal blockade.

0: Backlash is intensifying over the Trump administration's plan to create a nearly $2 billion fund to compensate people who feel they've been victimized by the justice system. Critics call it a mega slush fund to give cash payouts to the president's supporters, which could include rioters involved in the January 6th attack on the U.S. Capitol. Katie Simpson reports from Washington.
1: I was outraged. I was angry.
2: When former Washington, D.C. police officer Michael Fanone first learned about this new Trump administration fund, it rekindled a familiar sense of rage and disappointment. Fanone was severely beaten by rioters during the January 6th attack on the U.S. Capitol. The same people who now may qualify for compensation from the Department of Justice.
1: As if it wasn't enough that he went and pardoned those individuals, he's now going to use American taxpayer dollars to pay them.
2: Backlash has been mounting ever since the Trump administration revealed plans to create a nearly $2 billion anti-weaponization fund, a program that will allow individuals who feel the justice system was weaponized against them can apply for cash payouts.
3: Just to be clear, people that hurt police get money all the time, okay?
2: Acting Attorney General Todd Blanche is not setting any boundaries around who may or may not qualify, saying a five-person panel will adjudicate claims on a case-by-case basis. According to a Department of Justice memo obtained by PBS News, examples include Americans who had their online speech censored by the government, parents silenced at school board meetings, and suspects charged by the FBI.
4: I mean, people were destroyed. They went to jail. Their families were ruined.
2: There is bipartisan opposition to the plan, including from Republican Senator Susan Collins.
5: I do not support the weaponization fund.
2: And from Democrats, including Senate Minority Leader Chuck Schumer.
6: It's the most blatant act of corruption in American history.
2: Lawmakers have postponed a planned vote on a funding bill in order to give them more time to ask questions about the fund. And two U.S. Capitol police officers have also filed a lawsuit to try to block it. Still, Michael Fanone expects the Trump administration will push to make this program a reality.
1: Anyone in America who's shocked or surprised by this hasn't been paying attention. This is what Trump supporters voted for. And so, you know, my anger has since turned, like I said, to the American people.
2: Fanone is disappointed by the lack of outrage over the way the Trump administration has reframed the history of the Capitol attack.
1: Betraying me and betraying my colleagues who fought to defend democracy. Because what did we do it for?
2: Fanone says he still regularly gets death threats and worries this fund will inspire more political violence. Katie Simpson, CBC News, Washington.
0: Efforts to rebuild Gaza may never come to fruition if Hamas doesn't disarm. That's according to the so-called Board of Peace overseeing the post-war transition in the territory. Its first report, delivered to the UN Security Council today, warns the main obstacle is Hamas's refusal to hand over weapons. Nikolai Mladenov heads the Board of Peace. He says further delay could entrench current conditions and threaten both Israeli security and Palestinian self-determination.
7: The risk is that the deteriorating status quo becomes permanent. Those people are likely to remain trapped in the rubble, dependent on aid, with no meaningful reconstruction, because reconstruction financing will not follow where weapons have not been laid down. No investment, no movement, no horizon.
0: The report says aid is trickling in at a fraction of the agreed amount in the original peace plan. It says efforts are complicated by restricted access and near daily ceasefire violations. Investing in space has historically been a financial black hole. Elon Musk is hoping to erase that by betting on AI to catapult the value of his company into the stratosphere. The world's richest person plans to take SpaceX public with a record-breaking offering. Lane Harrison has the details.
8: And liftoff of Falcon 9, go SpaceX.
9: Elon Musk's SpaceX is looking to launch an initial public offering that could be worth more than $1 trillion. That could immediately make it one of the most valuable publicly traded companies on Earth, with a focus on the future of AI in space. And investment advisor Joseph Lukoski says excitement is building as shares of the company could be available by mid-June.
10: It's a historic IPO. It is going to have volatility to the likes that we probably have never seen before.
9: SpaceX has grown to be the world's largest space business, with Starlink internet satellites and reusable rockets. At the center of its ambitions to attract investors is a plan to build AI data centers, not just on Earth, but in orbit by 2028.
10: Like any other company, they want to raise a boatload of money. They want to continue to innovate. And it's really hard to do that, you know, when you're private. They're talking about raising $75 billion. You just don't do that by going, passing around the hat.
9: Going public brings extra scrutiny to what has largely been an unprofitable business. But now shareholders will decide how much the company is worth as SpaceX trades on the open market. Though in this deal, Musk will still retain the majority of voting control over the company's directions.
11: The critical breakthrough that's needed for us to become a space-faring civilization is to make space travel like air travel.
9: SpaceX has long been known for its goal of getting humans to Mars, but most of its revenue last year came from its internet offering, Starlink, and it now owns Musk's unprofitable XAI.
12: I think it's safe to say that at this point, SpaceX is less a space company and more of an AI data company.
9: Eric Berger wrote Liftoff, a book chronicling the company's early days. He says Mars is still a goal on the horizon.
12: Very much in the near term, they're focused much more on these orbital data centers. Musk views that as a profit source that could eventually fund some kind of Mars mission. They're biting off a lot. We're going to see if it's more than they can chew.
9: As SpaceX brings more AI on board, there are reports that OpenAI and Anthropic are both eyeing their own public offerings. Experts say they'll be watching SpaceX closely as it tries to go public this summer. Lane Harrison, CBC News, Toronto.
0: 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I'm Christine Burak. 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The final curtain is officially closing on a 33-year television institution. Stephen Colbert will host The Late Show one last time tonight, with the show's cancellation drawing intense public and political scrutiny. Talia Sarve has more on what the end of this era could mean for late-night TV.
13: 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I'm your host, Stephen Colbert.
14: The familiar opener from a man who needs no introduction, cementing himself a household name over an 11-season run. But an announcement by CBS last July, confirmed by Colbert himself.
15: Next year will be our last season. The network will be ending The Late Show in May.
14: Has the comedian taking his final bow with the late night franchise on Thursday? CBS claimed it was a cost-cutting measure, citing huge financial losses for the show.
16: The idea that Stephen Colbert is the one that's going off the air seems unfathomable to me.
14: But host of CBC's Commotion, El Amin Abdelmahmoud, says there's fair skepticism around the cancellation being, at least in part, politically motivated. Colbert openly criticized CBS's parent company, Paramount, for settling a hefty lawsuit with President Trump days beforehand.
16: He was a top-rated one in his slot.
14: And never shied from political jabs. Just last week, Colbert mocked Trump for praising Chinese leader Xi Jinping.
17: You're a great leader. Sometimes people don't like me saying it, but I say it anyway because it's true. I only say the truth.
13: Congratulations. I only say the truth was Donald Trump's 1 billionth lie.
18: There's not many performers out there who have his track record for holding up a mirror to American society and the political establishment and the media establishment.
14: Eric Deggans is a TV critic for NPR. He says satire is a great way of distilling effective criticism of administrations, making the likes of Colbert and Jimmy Kimmel targets.
18: That's why so many politicians are so uncomfortable with really good satirists.
14: Non-political show Brian Allen's Comics Unleashed is set to fill the vacant slot at the network, but experts say the demand for late-night talk TV is strong and can remain relevant as media consumption shifts to streaming and viral clips. Robert Thompson is a professor for television at Syracuse University.
19: It was a genre designed for TikTok. Decades and decades and decades before TikTok even existed. It's completely modular. You can chop it up.
14: However, Deggans warns it will still be a struggle financially.
18: I think these late night shows are going to have to figure out new sources of revenue or new ways of reaching viewers beyond just taking their content and throwing it on YouTube and letting Google make most of that money.
14: One thing's for sure, Colbert's curtain close will be felt.
13: Thank you so much for being here.
14: Talia Saav, CBC News, Toronto.
0: Finally tonight, for almost 90 years, people have wondered what happened to Amelia Earhart. The trailblazing American pilot disappeared while flying over the Pacific in 1937, with no trace ever found. But a bronze statue of Earhart met a better fate this week, returning to its rightful place in Harbor Grace, Newfoundland and Labrador.
20: I honestly didn't think it was we'd ever find it, but I'm very pleased, and it's kind of full circle.
0: That's Sam Bruce. His late grandfather, pilot and Earhart fan Roger Pike, donated the statue to Harbor Grace, the place where Earhart began her famous 1932 solo flight across the Atlantic. Then last year, the 300-kilogram artwork was stolen, cut off at the base. People feared it had been melted down or thrown into the ocean. But 4 months later, it was found in the woods in rough shape. Metal sculptor Morgan McDonald.
21: It was in pieces. It was, you know, she had been cut off at the neck and chest and legs. And I think everybody was hopeful that, that it could be put back together and repaired.
0: McDonald was tasked with that repair job. He spent months at his Newfoundland bronze foundry welding and reinforcing the piece, his admiration growing as he worked.
21: I'm going to miss her because, you know, she was in the foundry for, last year. You know, you'd wake up every day, you know, you'd start your day, you know, have a cup of coffee and, you know, start your practice in the foundry. You know, it's a bit of a, you know, bittersweet for me because, you know, she's back where she's rightfully belongs, but she's not in the foundry there anymore. So it's a bit of an emptiness feeling.
0: Yesterday, the town rededicated the statue on the 94th anniversary of Earhart's celebrated departure from Harbor Grace. Thanks for being with us. This has been Your World Tonight for Thursday, May 21st. I'm Christine Birack. Good night.

0: This is CBC News serving the Maritimes. Good evening, I'm Danielle Edwards. Here are some of the stories we're working on. Firefighters say a wildfire in the area of Lake Echo east of Dartmouth, Nova Scotia, is now under control. Halifax Fire Deputy Chief Roy Hollett says crews were called at about 1:40 this afternoon after someone spotted flames over the treetops off Jenking Boulevard. By 4:30, the union representing Halifax firefighters said on social media the fire is responding well to suppression efforts and is not expected to grow. Also, paramedics in New Brunswick will soon be able to deliver life-saving drugs to patients experiencing certain types of heart attacks. The New Brunswick government announced it's investing $2.5 million to equip advanced care paramedics with pre-hospital thrombolytics. The medication breaks down blood clots and restores blood flow to the heart. Health Minister John Dornan says paramedics are often the first healthcare professionals on scene to evaluate and treat patients. And there's been an outbreak of RSV at Prince Edward Home in Charlottetown. Health PEI says it's affecting people who live in the facility's Sunrise household. People in that part of the building will be limited to one visitor at a time. Visitors will need to follow infection control measures, including wearing a mask, and people are reminded not to visit vulnerable settings if they feel unwell.
1: Things at the precinct haven't been the same.
2: I know we've been understaffed since Ellis left, but maybe today things will turn around.
1: But now, the most unlikely pair is back on the case.
3: Hey, Max, you miss me?
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3: Yeah, guess it is.
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5: Hello, I'm Neil Kirkstall.
6: Good evening. I'm Chris Howden. This is As It Happens. Tonight.
5: Working wounded, a former U.S. health official tells us international cuts and the shutdown of USAID is hampering the response to the growing Ebola outbreak in Congo, and recovery will not be easy.
6: Keeping their heads above water, the tiny island country of Vanuatu convinces a majority of the world's countries to back a UN motion our guest says could make it a legal duty to fight climate change.
5: The unrest is history. The Department of Justice is creating a fund for people who say they were mistreated by the federal government. Police who defended the Capitol on January 6th are horrified that rioters are among those looking for a payout.
6: He let the games begin. We remember Frank Hayden, who helped found the Special Olympics. Canadian Olympian Mark Tewksbury says his late friend changed millions of lives for the better.
5: It's getting a little snuffy in here. Scientists are finally able to classify an exciting fish with a long nose and what appears to be orange hair and name it after the long-nosed, orange, hairy, elephant-like Sesame Street character it most resembles.
6: And clerical error. For years, a souvenir Roman calendar has appeared to offer 12 months of photos of handsome priests. But now an Italian newspaper has revealed they're not men of the cloth at all, just men. As it happens, the Thursday edition, radio that has to admit they're all pretty hot under the collar.

Health officials in Congo are calling for more boots on the ground to help contain the Ebola outbreak. NGOs and governments have been rushing medical staff and supplies to the region, but until recently, a lot of the help they need was already there. Last year, the Trump administration shut down USAID and fired most of its staff. The U.S. also cut its funding to Congo from $1.4 billion in 2024 to just $21 million allotted for this year. Money

0: a very difficult outbreak to control in the region. And so my concern level is high, and I think most people who know much about Ebola would share that. That does not mean that my concern level is high or other people should have a lot of fear or worries about Ebola, you know, coming to other places. Your average person who lives outside of that area of Africa, you know, their risk is extremely small. So it doesn't mean that we don't need to be aware and alert and in different countries, but there's certainly no reason for panic outside of that area.
1: And knowing what you know about dealing with an outbreak like this one, on a practical level, to not have the kind of USAID funding and staffing on the ground to help, what kind of impact does that have?
0: I think it has impact, and it's not only USAID, obviously, you know, that's the one that we always focus on, and because the funding just completely got cut. But if you look at almost any multilateral organization, WHO, Global Fund, Gavi, the funding has been cut really across the board. And so all of them are dealing with significant decreases in funds, and that means decreases in personnel and capacity to respond. My prediction is that this is going to be a tough outbreak to put out very rapidly. And so it's one thing to say, well, we have the people who can respond today, but it's very fatiguing, right? And so, you know, the last outbreak in this region went on for 2 years. And when you think, okay, it's, you know, if I use a sports metaphor, you might still have the funding and the people who are the starting five on your basketball team. But, you know, when they get tired, do you have good replacements? And we've seen really big cuts. And so I think that over the long term, the impact will be significant.
1: You've talked before about where some of the workers in the country who have expertise, previous expertise, community health workers, where are they now if they're not employed in the ways they were before?
0: That's exactly what happens is when you get into these situations, and a lot of the local labor, if you think, you know, I mean, now we have 500 suspected cases. So how many contacts of those suspected cases do we need to follow on a daily basis for 21 days? So quite a large number. And who does that work? You know, those are often people that are brought in from other organizations that have a footprint in the area. And if those organizations in the last year have not been able to maintain a footprint in the area, you know, the person who you would want as a contact tracer last year or this year now, you know, may be driving a taxi in Kinshasa.
1: Given what you just said, given how this outbreak is playing out right now, the number of cases, the concerns, can there be a mobilization from countries such as the United States, others that can help to fill in the gaps?
0: I mean, there definitely can, but it's a matter of political will, right? And so we still have capacity. We've lost a lot of capacity. If we look at the United States, we've lost a lot of capacity at USCDC, at obviously USAID, which no longer exists. NIH has lost a lot of capacity, but there's still expertise there. There's still solid people. And they can be mobilized if we so choose. I'm not sure that on the highest level of government we're choosing. The information that I got in terms of CDC's ability, US CDC's ability to respond was pretty concerning in terms of how many people were actually engaged. So far, it's not many. And so it's a question of political will to send the people that we have. But even if we decide to do that, I do have concerns about how deep that expertise is in terms of, you know, just doing it over time.
1: In terms of surveillance, I wanted to ask you about that. In a news release, the State Department says it mobilized $23 million in foreign assistance. And a senior State Department official said, quote, there was no specific person or program associated with USAID in this region that would have detected this, unquote. How do you respond to that? If these kinds of international supports, this money was still in place, could this outbreak have been detected earlier?
0: I can't really say that. These are hard to pick up in the early phases in the best of times. I do think that our capacity to respond now that we know that it's happened is probably, it definitely has an impact.
1: Have you been speaking with any of your former colleagues? What have they been telling you about, you know, seeing those cuts, feeling the effect of those cuts, and now seeing something like this?
0: I speak with former colleagues almost every day, but most of that is that they're looking for work. So let me put it this way. Having worked for CDC for quite a few years and knowing what the CDC response normally would be in terms of technical expertise rapidly

0: deployed to the field and supporting laboratory and epi investigation and different things, what I'm hearing is a significantly less than normally would be the case prior to last year.
1: And doctor, just before we let you go, I mean, there's previous experience with Ebola, as you talked about. There's a COVID-19 pandemic and all the warnings that came after that about the need to be prepared. What do you make of this moment that we're in? You know, cuts may come at certain times, but that we're here after what we've all experienced.
0: You know, when COVID was happening, we all said, well, we can't allow this to ever happen again. And what's happening right now is not COVID. It's not happening again, but it's nevertheless a significant event that we have to respond to. And then let's not forget that, you know, last week, the discussion was about hantavirus. Some of the people who were in Tenerife last week and responding to hantavirus and may still be there are needed actually now in Africa for Ebola virus. And then, as I say, you know, then they may be needed next week for measles somewhere and cholera and different things. And so, you know, it is very concerning about our capacity to respond over the long haul for this outbreak and maintain our preparedness for lots of different things that still go on.
1: I appreciate this, doctor. Thank you.
0: Okay, thanks a lot. Have a good evening.
2: Dr. Daniel Bausch is a visiting faculty member at the Geneva Graduate Institute and a former medical officer at the Centers for Disease Control and Prevention. We reached him in Geneva.

0: Donald Trump loves making deals, and he loves lawsuits. And now he has beaten himself at his own game and still come out on top. First, he sued the government he himself leads, seeking $10 billion from the IRS as compensation for the leak of his taxes. Next, he cut a deal with his own Justice Department, which is currently run by his former personal attorney, Todd Blanche, in which the DOJ agreed to settle the IRS lawsuit by creating a $1.776 billion fund financed by taxpayers. Acting Attorney General Blanche describes it as a, quote, anti-weaponization fund to compensate people who claim they were unfairly targeted by federal prosecutors, including many January 6th defendants. Over almost three decades at the DOJ, Rupa Bhattacharya oversaw some of the American government's largest damages programs, including the September 11th Victim Compensation Fund. We reached her in Arlington, Virginia.
1: Rupa, if you were back at the DOJ and you got a memo proposing something like this anti-weaponization fund, as they've called it, what would your first reaction be?
2: I would have so many questions. First of all, the way in which the settlement came about is quite concerning, given the sort of collusive nature of the litigation at play. The president here is on both sides of the V. He is both the party asking for the settlement, and he's the party ultimately controlling the offering of the settlement, which is highly unusual. I can't think of another instance where it's happened before. So unusual, in fact, that the court itself was concerned that the case did not present a real case or controversy that it could decide. And the timing of the settlement seemed tied to the fact that the court was probably going to issue a decision on that question relatively soon. Secondly, I have concerns about the funding of the fund, of the new anti-weaponization fund, as it's being called. It's not clear to me how it's coming out of the judgment fund. Obviously, the judgment fund does provide authority for the Department of Justice to settle cases in litigation or to settle or to pay judgments that are entered against it by a court. But in most cases, that's done because there's an assessment of litigation risk. And there is some reason why it is in the best interest of the United States to settle as opposed to continue to take the case forward and defend it. I have no idea what the underlying assessment of litigation risk is here or why they think that the settlement is in the interest of the United States.
1: And we're talking about $1.8 billion, billion with a B. Our listeners heard it as well. Is that usual in terms of the amounts you were dealing with in your role when you were at the DOJ?
2: In a case that is being settled where there are only a handful of individual plaintiffs, that's unheard of. Even in some of the most severe cases that I settled, tort claims involving young children, where the settlement money had to pay for continuing medical expenses and an entire lifetime's worth of loss of income, you rarely saw a settlement anywhere approaching even $10 million. At $1.8 billion settlement in a lawsuit brought by a handful of plaintiffs, there's no precedent for that.
1: Can an attorney general and a president just come to an agreement like this under American law? Is it legal?
2: I think that's a hard question, and I think there are two parts to it. Whether or not the money can come out of the judgment fund is the harder legal question in the sense that I do think it probably can, although I think the way it has been done here, given the collusive aspects of this litigation, is very contrary to the purposes for which Congress created the judgment fund. The more complicated question for me, and the one that I think does raise real problems about the legality of this action. The administration is taking settlement money coming into the United States and diverting it to another fund that Congress did not create, over which Congress will have no oversight, that no court is overseeing, and where the memorandum creating the fund creates no guardrails for how this money might be allocated, to whom, and for what reason. That's terribly concerning and potentially illegal, especially where you're talking about $1.8 billion in taxpayer money.
1: Two police officers, Capitol Hill police officers, who were there on January 6th are already challenging this. could this be blocked by the courts? Do you think that is a likely outcome?
2: I worry that there are concerns about whether or not the plaintiffs in these cases will have standing. In other words, whether or not they have alleged a sufficient case or controversy because they were themselves injured. I hope that they can demonstrate that that's true. But ultimately, I do think that the solution here probably lies with Congress. It is Congress's powers that are being intruded upon. And I really hope that Congress is able to do something about it.
1: Politicians have been voicing their concerns as well, Republicans included. And just before coming in to speak with you, it was reported, on the wires that U.S. Senate Republicans, basically fled, abandoned plans to vote on an ICE funding bill. You know, they're upset about this. They're upset about the ballroom funding. As well, Senate Majority Leader John Thune among them. What does that suggest to you? Does that signal to you that they could stop this?
2: I hope that's right. Unfortunately, we have not seen Congress exercise a lot of the power that it has to control the excesses of this administration. I hope they do so here.
1: Ultimately, Rupa, what message do you think this sends to the prosecutors who worked on the cases against January 6th rioters, working to secure convictions, or others who might end up getting payouts?
2: Honestly, I find it really troubling. Obviously, it undermines all the work of the prosecutors. It devalues the injuries that the many, many federal officers who were present that day suffered. Ultimately, I fear that it condones the violence that happened on January 6th, 2021, and may even encourage it. When I was the special master of the September 11th Victim Compensation Fund, we used to have signs up in our offices. We handed out billions of dollars to tens of thousands of claimants, but we had a sign up in our office, in every office in the building, that said we wanted to administer the fund in a way that was fair to claimants, that was faithful to the statute that created the fund, and that was accountable to the taxpayers, because we understood the responsibility that we had to ensure that taxpayer money was properly and fairly allocated.
1: Rupa, I appreciate this. Thank you.
2: Sure, anytime.
0: Rupa Bhattacharya is a former official with the U.S. Department of Justice and the legal director at the Institute for Constitutional Advocacy and Protection at Georgetown Law. We reached her in Arlington, Virginia.

0: More than 20 years ago, marine biologist David Horasty caught his first glimpse of an orange fish known as the hairy ghost pipefish. No one knows how it got that name. I'm just kidding. Everyone does. It looks hairy, it's ghostly, and it has a long pipe-like nose. And Mr. Horasty was hooked. But it's elusive. Took years of searching before he saw the hairy ghost pipefish again. And now he and his colleagues are ready to introduce it to the rest of the world. And they've given it a new scientific name that will undoubtedly sound familiar to Sesame Street fans. Solenostomus snuffleupagus. Ichthyologist Graham Short is a co-author with Mr. Horasty of the paper confirming the new species. We reached him in Chicago.
1: Graham, I have to say, I was skeptical before seeing any photographs when I heard that it was named after Mr. Snuffleupagus, and then I saw the pictures. I was wrong. Tell our listeners who haven't seen the photographs what it looks like.
2: So Snuffleupagus, or Snuffy for short, as it's now being called, literally resembles the character of Snuffleupagus on Sesame Street. And this is because the fact that it's very shaggy, very hairy, it has the same coloration as Snuffleupagus on Sesame Street, reddish-orange hue. And so the resemblance was quite uncanny and readily apparent. And so it was a natural fit.
1: Yeah. How quickly did you and your colleagues land on that name?
2: So my co-author and colleague, David Horasty, who lives in Australia, he has been 100,000% wanting to name it Snuffleupagus ever since he first encountered it in Papua New Guinea. When he first saw this shaggy little fish that resembled a tuft of floating red algae, he knew right away, I'm going to name it Snuffy if I ever find this again.
1: For those who, you know, are uninitiated in this world of Sesame Street, I'm sorry, I hope you'd get that initiation soon, but Mr. Snuffleupagus was first introduced as a friend of Big Bird, but only Big Bird could see him, right? He seemed to be invisible to adults in particular. The fact that this fish is so, or had been so elusive, was that part of the appeal as well?
2: That was definitely part of the appeal. And more importantly, because these fish resemble their environment, you know, their strategy is to camouflage themselves in their environment to avoid being eaten. They've evolved to resemble things in the environment, such as red algae or green algae. And particularly the way they move about in the water column, they even mimic the way the floating red algae moves in the water. So it's really easy to miss these little fish when you are in the same area. And so honestly, you're quite lucky to see them at all.
1: And is that why it's taken so long to document them? I mean, your colleague, you mentioned the co-author on this paper, David Horasty, first saw it himself. Others had seen it before. But when he first saw it in Papua New Guinea in 2003, he realized that it had not been described yet by science.
2: Correct.
1: Or scientists. So is the fact that they're so elusive the reason that it's taken so long?
2: Yes, part of it's they're elusive and they're cryptic. The other reason is they're apparently seasonal. This family is known to be seasonal, and no one knows where they disappear to after the season, which they're seen a lot. So for over 6 years, or more than 20 now, mm-hmm. David's been going back to Papua New Guinea and even the Solomon Islands to try to find it again with absolutely no luck. And then he started receiving reports of its occurrence at the Great Barrier Reef in far north Queensland of Australia. And it turns out some good buddies of his, this dynamite scuba couple, started seeing Snuffleupagus. So that motivated Dave and I to head up there to try to find them with them. And the second dive, we found them. And it's an understatement to say that we screamed underwater.
1: I was going to ask what it was like to see it.
2: We high-fived, gave each other a hug, and we were just so excited. And we're just observing their movements. You know, they like to be near towards the bottom of small coral reefs, or bommies, as the Australians say. And it was phenomenal to see them just hang around this red algae just to blend in.
1: And they're very, very small as well, right?
2: They are. They're about 1.5 to 2 inches in length. Quite small, even for other members of the family. There's six other species, and a few are considerably larger than Staphylobagus.
1: And you've been, we should let our listeners know, you were analyzing them by looking at specimens taken from the Great Barrier Reef, along with the older ones that were already being housed at the Australian Museum but had not been described or categorized. What more did you learn about the role they play in the environment?
2: Oh my gosh. You know, every fish has a role, and they are either eating or being eaten. And it's been assumed that they only eat small crustaceans, like small shrimp, for example. But it turns out they have small fish skeletons in their gut or stomach. So they definitely eat small fish. Mm. And that's really one cool fact that we found out about these guys.
1: Is Snuffy your favorite now? Can you choose a favorite given the work that you do?
2: Oh, that's so easy. Yes, yes. Snuffy is my favorite.
1: It's going to be hard to talk.
2: They're just so cute. And it's been wonderful that Snuffy's gained so much attention, and Sesame Street has been so supportive. It's just a wonderful convergence of events that made this happen.
1: The next time you're naming a new species, is it automatically, you know, in the Muppet universe?
2: I was thinking that, because there is another species that goes pipefish that is known to divers around the Pacific, but it hasn't been formally described. So we are thinking of that.
1: Okay, but you're not going to say which one it is yet.
2: Yeah, not yet, because I need approval.
1: Right. Well, you'll tell us first, Graham, I'm sure.
2: I will. I promise. I promise.
1: Okay. Graham, a pleasure speaking with you. Thank you.
2: Likewise. You too, Neil.
0: Nailing down the exclusive. Graham Short is an ichthyologist at the California Academy of Sciences and the Australian Museum. We reached him in Chicago.

from the 2011 movie Priest. That was Paul Bettany as Priest. In that scene, a bad guy tells Priest that his words mean nothing to the vampires, which are there. But then Priest throws some crosses in the air, and the crosses sprout knives, and then Priest throws them at the vampires. All in all, a convincing portrayal of life as a cleric. But of course, we know Paul Bettany is not really a priest. He is an actor. We saw him play a bright red guy in a Marvel movie. But what about those priests in the Calendario Romana that you bought at a souvenir shop in Rome? These handsome, fresh-faced men of the cloth smiling warmly at us from every page, from Gennaio through Dicembre. Are they priests? Well, why would they not be priests? Why, indeed? Because they're not. The Rome newspaper La Repubblica has just revealed that the calendar of priests is actually just a calendar of good-looking dudes dressed as priests. The paper tracked down a man who has appeared on the front of the calendar many times over the past 23 years. His name is Giovanni Galizia, and he says that he's smiling in that photo because he was 17 when it was taken, and his friends were all standing around laughing at his priest outfit. The photographer who made the calendar insists that a third of the men in the 2027 version of the calendar are real priests, but he did not offer any proof or explain why two-thirds are not priests. That must be disappointing for people who thought they were looking at 12 cute, clean-cut clerics, when really they were just seeing models who were turning the other cheekbone. Here's Lola Dutronic with The Model.

0: Lola Dutronic with their cover of the classic Kraftwerk song, The Model.
1: A short break for us now. When we return, Frank Hayden was a Canadian academic who helped bring the Special Olympics to the world. Olympian Mark Tewksbury tells us his friend believed anyone could be a competitive athlete.
0: And global warning, a tiny island nation in the Pacific is at risk of being engulfed by the ocean. So Vanuatu's climate justice envoy is relieved that a majority of UN countries support the idea of making fighting climate change a legal requirement. Stay tuned. I'm Chris Howden.
1: And I'm Neil Kirksall.

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1: On the next Information Morning, the Prime Minister wants to double the capacity of Canada's electrical grid over the next 25 years. We look at the role Nova Scotia could play in that plan, and our community contact will tell us about a whale that washed up recently in River John. That's Friday on Information Morning.
0: The CBC News is next. Coming up in an hour, it's Ideas with Nahla Ayed.
2: Forget the ruins of antiquity, their glorious empires and great philosophers, and make way for free love, farming pirates, and escaped slaves who lived on the ancient world's margins. Coming up on Ideas.
3: This is CBC News. It's 7 o'clock. Good evening. I'm Danielle Edwards. Here's what's making news this hour. A PEI teenager was seriously injured this morning when a tractor trailer struck them. They were crossing the road to get on a school bus. Isabel Gallant reports.
4: The collision happened just before 8 this morning on Route 2 in Dunstaffnage, east of Charlottetown. RCMP say at the time of the accident, it appears the school bus hadn't stopped, but had slowed down with its yellow lights flashing. The students started crossing the road to get on when they were hit by the tractor trailer heading in the opposite direction. It was a straight, flat section of road with clear sight lines. Queens District RCMP, Island EMS, and the North Shore Fire Department all responded to the call. The teen was taken to hospital and then off-island for further treatment. RCMP say it does not appear at this time that drugs or alcohol were factors in the collision. The investigation is ongoing. Isabel Gallant, CBC News, Charlottetown.
3: Two people in Escasoni, Cape Breton are facing charges after the sudden death of their daughter 2 years ago. In August 2024, Escasoni RCMP responded to the death of a child under 16 at a home in the community. A 37-year-old woman and a 42-year-old man are now facing charges related to failing to provide the necessities of life and criminal negligence causing death, including failing to treat and secure medical treatment for their child. The RCMP say they conducted a complex and lengthy investigation. Both the man and the woman are from Escasoni. They have since been released on conditions and are scheduled to appear in court in June. Nova Scotia's Public Works Minister says the province remains committed to improving traffic in and around Halifax, even if things don't appear to be changing yet. A report was released 9 months ago on transportation around the provincial capital, where gridlock has become common in recent years. Fred Tilley said today that his department has started acting on more than half of the report's recommendations.
5: You know, if you talk to the public, I don't think things can get much worse. And we recognize that. We recognize the frustration that people feel when they're commuting. And a lot of these initiatives that we're working on, yes, they'll take a little bit of time, but I think in the end, it'll be very positive for the motoring public.
3: Tilley says the province has asked for money from Ottawa's Public Transit Fund. Advanced care paramedics in New Brunswick will soon be able to deliver a drug that can reduce the damage done by some kinds of heart attacks. The New Brunswick government is investing $2.5 million, allowing some first responders to provide pre-hospital thrombolytics. Also known as clot busters, the medication breaks down blood clots and restores blood flow to the heart. That can help minimize damage and stop a heart attack that could be severe or fatal. Health Minister John Dornan says paramedics are often the first healthcare professionals on scene when a heart attack occurs.
6: The heart is served by three arteries. The heart needs oxygen as well, and it gets it through these arteries. What happens in a heart attack is that those arteries get blocked, one, two, maybe three. And when that happens, you start to get pain because your heart is suffocating, doesn't have enough oxygen. And that pain continues. Oxygen helps a bit. But when you give these clot buster thrombolytics, it goes right to the clot, dissolves it, and instantly you have an improvement in flow to that area of the heart.
3: Ambulance New Brunswick will start using thrombolytics this summer. Paramedics are already using these medications in BC, Saskatchewan, Manitoba, Ontario, and Nova Scotia. And finally, Premier Tim Houston says the cost to remedy wage restraint legislation passed by a former Liberal government could cost at least $300 million. Earlier this year, a Supreme Court judge ruled the Public Services Sustainability Act is unconstitutional. The government of former Premier Stephen Neal used the bill to impose contracts on a number of unions who later challenged the legislation in court. The judge gave the government and unions a year to find a remedy on the matter, or the matter would revert back to her to deal with. Houston says his preference is to resolve the matter without returning to court, although he acknowledges that the union will likely be seeking a larger number. And that's the news to this hour. I'm Danielle Edwards. 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
7: Hi, I'm CBC meteorologist Tina Simkin. Expect a mix of sun and clouds today with temperatures reaching highs of 17 degrees with the winds out of the northwest, 20 gusting up to 40 kilometers per hour, keeping the temperatures feeling cooler than what the thermometer is reading. Tonight it stays mainly clear. The winds back off somewhat, northwesterly winds at 20 kilometers per hour. Temperatures will fall between 2 and 7 degrees in low-lying areas away from the coast. There is the potential for patchy frost. More sunshine for tomorrow and slightly warmer.
8: Hello again and welcome back. I'm Neil Kirksall.
9: And I'm Chris Howden. This is As It Happens, the Thursday edition, part two. Coming up.
8: Beer today, gone tomorrow. Schlitz Beer has apparently been making Milwaukee famous for nearly 200 years. Now it's being discontinued. I'll speak with the self-proclaimed Wisconsin brewery nerd who is making one final batch this weekend.
9: You won't believe it. A new study looking at the eating habits of Quebecers reveals that they don't just love cheese. They eat it at almost every meal.
8: And pulling out all the stops, a 14-year-old in Norway is caught stealing a city bus and taking it for a joyride not once, not twice, but three different times. Stay tuned.
9: Leanne Sackett scored a big win yesterday, a win that could change international law around climate change. Ms. Sackett is the climate justice envoy for the tiny Pacific Island nation of Vanuatu. She has been lobbying countries around the world to back a UN motion recognizing a groundbreaking International Court of Justice finding from last year. Yesterday, the motion went to a vote at the UN General Assembly, where it was approved, with 141 countries voting in favor. We reached Leanne Sackett in New York.
8: Leanne, I wonder for you what it felt like watching those votes come in, 141 supporting Vanuatu's motion.
10: Oh, gosh, it was a very intense moment. To be honest, I was shaking with the adrenaline the whole time after going through so many votes to get to that final vote. Attempts to continue changing the text of the resolution all the way up until the last moment, or potentially derail the entire support for the resolution. So we managed to defeat all of them, and 141 states voting in favor of it was really a great relief, I have to say.
8: Do you celebrate afterwards?
10: Yes, of course. We had a really nice reception too. We invited all of the supporters, and even those that didn't. I mean, it's a process, right? And this is diplomacy and multilateralism. I have to say, it was only the supporters that showed up, but we had a really nice evening afterwards.
8: And what about people back on the island? How have they been reacting? What are they saying to you?
10: Oh, my phone's been inundated with congratulations messages. I think it's something that we all have a lot to be proud of. It's, you know, we're a tiny nation and relatively new state. We've only been part of the diplomatic and UN world since 1980 when we, you know, became independent. And so to be able to, such a historical initiative, it's really something for us all to be proud of.
8: Canada voted in favor of this, but how will yesterday's vote, what will it actually do to change the legal responsibilities of big oil and gas producers, including Canada?
10: We were very happy to see that Canada was able to support in the end. That was really positive. And I'm sure not an easy decision for the government to make, knowing that there is a larger industry to take into consideration. In terms of what the resolution impacts, the impacts of the resolution, we always talk about climate ambition, and this is the way it's phrased, and that's fine. But essentially, it's optional or pledges, sometimes considered to be a form of charity from it's sometimes perceived this way, not entirely accurate. But what this shifts is essentially how governments need to factor in the different elements and the different risks about continuing on with fossil fuel extraction and uncurbed emissions, because what's driving them at the moment is economic gains and the economy of any country. But what the court said was that governments are responsible for acts within their jurisdiction, including those of private actors. And so then this extends to the government regulating big fossil fuel companies that are operating in their jurisdiction as well. And then if they fail to do so, potentially being legally liable for the failure to do that, or potentially having breached obligations, and then legal consequences flowing on from that should they be chosen to be enforced.
8: What kind of consequences could there be?
10: Well, under international law, there's these rules of state responsibility. And so reparations is the one that's probably talked about the most because it links to compensation fits under reparations. And so compensation, of course, is the one that everybody talks about because there's a monetary value attached to it. But all of these legal consequences are important because some of them, for example, link to primary obligations, like to restore ecosystems, for example. And so a form of restitution would be to, make sure other states are fulfilling their obligations to restore ecosystems. But then compensation is the one that would have a monetary value to it. And so coming back to your question that you asked before about what could Vanuatu do against states like Canada if they're not fulfilling their obligations, well, there is the option of going through international courts. And so while I say it's an option, I have to be very careful to clarify that's not a direction that Vanuatu is taking at the moment. But it is now available and has been since the advisory opinion was released.
8: You'll have time for more celebration back home, perhaps, and some time to relax, maybe, but you're still fighting. What is next in your fight, Vanuatu's fight, against climate change?
10: Yeah, I can't wait to go home, to be honest. It's been a very long battle over here. We were hoping to have this resolution passed last year, and so it's resulted in me being here in New York for many, many more months than I'd hoped for. I can't wait to get back to my small island. But in terms of the next work following up, so in the resolution itself, there were these follow-up actions in the elements in the resolution. And one of them was the part of the amendments that were being proposed. I think that it was the amendment proposed by Kuwait to actually have the entire paragraph removed so that there couldn't be any more follow-up action on the ICJ advisory opinion within the General Assembly. And this is really significant because the General Assembly operates by majority, unlike almost every other climate forum. All of them are agreed to by consensus, which means that if any one state doesn't agree, then all states have to come down to a consensus decision, which is often leading to agreement on the lowest common denominator within the international community. And so having this alive in the General Assembly and being able to come back to it again is really important because it keeps the issue alive and it allows us to continue building on multilateral efforts to see how states are complying with obligations and also to identify gaps that are in multilateral efforts that could be strengthened in our combined efforts. So another thing that's in the resolution is a request to the Secretary General to produce a report. And that means that we have an opportunity to give our views and perspectives and hopefully influence what ends up being in the report of the Secretary General, which will drive subsequent action again.
8: Good to speak with you, Leanne. Thank you.
10: My pleasure. It was very nice to speak with you as well.
9: Leanne Sackett is the Climate Justice Envoy for the Pacific Island Nation of Vanuatu. We reached her in New York.

0: Just watching the HBO hospital show The Pit on your couch drives up your heart rate to the point where you might consider going to the real-life ER. And it seems like they work very hard on that show to make things as realistic as possible. But ultimately, of course, stressful as it is to us viewers, it's nowhere near as stressful as the daily grind for actual healthcare workers. Today, actor Noah Wyle, the star of The Pit, took healthcare advocacy to Capitol Hill, where he joined lawmakers and hundreds of healthcare workers to call for new laws to support them. Here is Noah Wyle talking about what real-life Dr. Robbies need.
1: I am an actor. I'm the son of a nurse who spent 50 years caring for other people, and I've spent decades trying to do justice to what she and the rest of you actually do. That is the only credential I am claiming today. The Pit is what happened when a group of us got obsessed with one question. What does the job actually look like right now? And to answer that question, honestly, we listened. We listened to emergency physicians. We listened to charge nurses. We listened to residents being asked to function on 3 hours sleep after working 18-hour shifts and then being asked to head right back in. We listened to social workers, to techs, to attendings, to chaplains. And we did not have to go very far. The reality was right there. You were all living it every day. And what I learned from this show and what is now in my bones is that medicine is hard enough, but so much of the damage is coming from everything around medicine. It is the prior auth that takes the surgery off the schedule. It is the staffing ratio that turns a manageable shift into a moral injury. It is the tuition bill from a decade ago that still dictates where you can live and what you can afford. It is the fear of telling the truth that could cost you your job. Let me say plainly what we're asking Congress to do. Pass the Health Care as a Human Act, a federal tax credit of up to $6,000 a year for healthcare professionals serving the communities that need them the most. And let me put that into a little bit of context. The U.S. tax code has tax credits that encourage all sorts of things, like restoring historic buildings and maintaining railroad tracks, creating wells for oil and gas production, semiconductor manufacturing, even keeping distilled spirits in warehouses. And I'm not weighing in on any of those. But if the tax code can value all of that, supporting the people who keep us alive should not be the harder call. This is not a luxury. If healthcare professionals aren't paid fairly, they leave the profession and patients get sick and die, full stop.
0: Actor Noah Wyle of The Pit speaking at a rally for healthcare reform on Capitol Hill today.

0: When Canadian academic Frank Haydon started doing research on sport for people with intellectual disabilities in the 1960s, he was basically starting from scratch. And his findings that people with intellectual disabilities could not only participate in sports, but excel at sports, were so groundbreaking at the time that they caught the attention of the Kennedy family. And that research sent Professor Haydon on a decades-long journey promoting and growing the Special Olympics around the world.
1: We needed a system, like if it's going to happen, it doesn't happen from casual play. It just like everything in fitness, like you have to have a goal, you have to have a progressive overload system, you have to stress the body in a particular way. But in order to do that, you've got to be motivated to do it. The big key was, how do we get them to do it? We know if they get the exercise, they'll change and they'll get better. How do we get them to do it? And to me, sport was the way. Sport was the way that certainly kept me active all through my childhood. And I said, but now you talk sport and you talk mental handicap. That was a contradiction of terms in those days. How do we bring the two together?
0: From a 1997 interview with the CBC's Peter Zosky on Morningside, Special Olympics co-founder Frank Haydon reflecting on the origin of the Games. Mr. Haydon died on Saturday at the age of 96. Thanks to his efforts, the Special Olympics now involves millions of athletes in over 170 countries. Mark Tewksbury is a former Olympic swimmer and gold medalist who sat on the board of Special Olympics Canada with Frank Haydon for many years. We reached him in Toronto.
2: Mark, Frank Haydon clearly had a vision and a plan. When you think about accessibility in sport now, what kind of a footprint does Frank Haydon leave in this arena?
3: Well, first of all, you caught me off guard by playing his voice.
2: Yeah,
3: and that was so frank in that statement. I mean, he just believed in access for all and to give every human the benefit of the doubt, to think that people are beyond even just play. People need goals. People need things to aspire to. And that was what made Frank such an incredible pioneer in the Special Olympics movement.
2: I think a lot of people will be surprised to find out that he proposed a Special Olympics program in Canada, and it was rejected. That's when he took that same proposal to the United States. What happened?
3: I think it is a product of its time. Frank was ahead of his time. And I think in the United States, he had the good fortune of having Eunice Kennedy Shriver, who had a certain notoriety and access to government and funds, et cetera. And so that was, an avenue that he saw that this idea actually that he had could come to life. And thankfully, Canada was not far behind. Once the idea took and Frank was part of it, he brought that movement to Canada very quickly.
2: And when you became involved with the Special Olympics and you started to work together, I mean, was that your first meeting and introduction and collaboration with Frank Haydon?
3: Well, I actually met the Special Olympics athletes a few years before I met Dr. Frank Haydon. I mean, he's the founder of a movement. So as I got more involved with Special Olympics, eventually Frank and I crossed paths and then knew each other for decades. But for example, that clip you played sounds like it was just after the Collingwood World Games that happened up here, or maybe right around that time, that Canada hosted for the Special Olympics World Winter Games. And that was a big time that I spent around Dr. Frank Haydon.
2: And what was he like to work with and spend time with?
3: Slightly mischievous, extremely intelligent, very thoughtful, the biggest heart, and just such a deep caring. I mean, one of the most impossible tasks was trying to walk through a venue at Special Olympics with Dr. Frank Haydon, because there's just like, we wouldn't get 2 inches before the next person came up to hug him or thank him, and the athletes adored him. And he was, and he wanted that time with everyone too. He reveled in that experience of seeing these young people reaching for goals and feeling great about themselves.
2: One of our producers spoke with Special Olympian Amy Van Amp. In 2014, Amy was awarded Burlington's Female Athlete of the Year. Frank Haydon gave her that award. Here's a little bit of what she told us about him.
4: I did a speech for Dr. Frank Haydon, and I got to tell him how, like, he was my superhero and how he impacted my life. I work at Staples because of Special Olympics. He shopped there and he actually remembered my name every time he came in. He remembered my story He's just a wonderful man.
2: Does that line up with the person you came to know?
3: Absolutely. And I know Amy, too. Oh. I recognize Amy's voice. You're killing me today. This is the legacy that Frank would be so proud of. Also, I remember Jackie Barrett was a powerlifter in the Special Olympic movement, and he got inducted into Canada's Sports Hall of Fame. And that was really an intersection of all the things that Frank cared about, you know, providing opportunity for people with intellectual disability and connecting to the traditional sports systems that are built on progression and, you know, commitment to getting better and that sort of discipline.
2: You were at the top of your career, the top of your game when you met and were doing this work as well. But what would you say he taught you?
3: He was just so welcoming. Even though you're top of your game and you're an expert at what you do, when you join something new, like when I joined the Special Olympics leadership, it was a little overwhelming and intimidating. And Frank just always made people feel at ease and at home and shared why, the purpose, the caring, and just instilled that in you from day one.
2: But he wasn't shy about giving feedback, right? You gave a speech,
3: never,
2: I think, right?
3: I know. Yeah, years later, you know, I was talking because for me, I really appreciated coming from a competitive background, the joy that Special Olympics brought. Because sometimes as a mainstream athlete, you can get lost. You know, that kind of goes away. And Frank reminded me that actually, Mark, that's great. You're focusing on that. But really, please don't undermine the actual athletic ability of these athletes and the system that they're working within. And I absolutely never forgot that. He made just a great point.
2: And so he shifted it for you, but shifted it for millions of other people too, by helping to create this.
3: Yeah, that interview, right? Just to hear him talking about the system and the process and getting practices. And he's so right. If you don't create that, where do people go to play and train? And he was such a visionary from that perspective.
2: How do you think he felt? I don't know when you were last able to meet or speak, but, you know, the Special Olympics, of course, is in more than 170 countries, millions, more than 5 million athletes. How did he feel about its reach, or did he want more and bigger and better?
3: He always wanted more. He always wanted it.
2: Like any great athlete, yeah.
3: Like any great athlete and any great founder. And he put in the miles too. This is a man that took the programs that Canada developed because we had terrific programs and made sure they made their way around the world. So I'm so happy later in his life, he became a companion of the Order of Canada, the absolute highest honor. He was inducted into Canada's Walk of Fame, like, you know, in his late 80s, I think. So it's just so amazing to see the world catch up to the work that he did.
2: Mark, I'm very glad we could speak. Thank you for this.
3: My pleasure, and thanks for honoring Dr. Frank.
0: Mark Tewksbury is an Olympic gold medalist who worked alongside the late Frank Hayden for many years. He's in Toronto.

0: It's as star-studded and colorful as any major fashion event, but in London, England this week, the beauty is not on the runway. It's sticking out of the ground. The Chelsea Flower Show, hosted by the Royal Horticultural Society, is currently in full swing. The grounds have been graced by the likes of David Beckham and King Charles, who never misses it. And there's representation from Canada, too. Charles Marriott works with Solus Decor, a Vancouver company that designs garden features. He spoke to the CBC's Stephen Quinn and Brad Carpenter from the Chelsea Flower Show this morning, and he answered one particularly pressing question.
1: Charles, I understand that this year they've lifted the ban on garden gnomes. Is that correct?
2: Yes, well, that was news to me. There was a huge load of rumours going around, and people thought, oh, gosh, garden gnomes, that's hardly RHS. But then again, of course, I got a big shock when Brad told me about the Aphrodite one with being sponsored by Love Honey, just because that is a completely off the wall. I mean, I've never heard of them accepting a garden like that, but it seems very popular.
1: Describe it for me if you could.
2: Well, it's a lot of neon lights, but obviously it's breakfast television, so I can't tell you too much other than to say that Love Honey are a sex aids. Let's put it that way. They're a sex aids company.
1: Ooh. Okay, I was not aware.
2: Yes. Well, I wasn't aware until the other day that they were actually exhibiting here with a garden.
1: And how are they featured in this garden?
2: Well, as I say, it's a lot of neon lights and a lot of inference, let's say, with a big love heart on the frontage of it.
1: Gotcha.
2: Yeah, so... but yeah, that is a first. I've not seen anything quite like that. But going back to, say, King Charles's garden, which obviously naturally attracts a lot of interest, particularly as he's recently done, you know, significant trips to America. And so, yeah, that's a lovely garden. And, of course, he's a very, very keen horticulturalist himself. So he takes real interest, you know. And when he goes round on a Monday night on press day, he stops and talks to a lot of the garden designers and a lot of the people who are involved at Chelsea. He's very good like that.
1: Brad, back to you. And we are having a good giggle in the studio here. Charles, thank you.
2: Sorry about that.
3: This segue to King Charles and Aphrodite.
1: That was what got me too. Charles, thank you so much for your play-by-play there. We really appreciate it.
2: And okay, Brad? No problem.
0: Charles Marriott is a sales consultant with Solus Decor. He is in London this week for the Chelsea Flower Show. He was talking to Stephen Quinn and Brad Carpenter on the early edition in Vancouver. 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

0: The Temptations with a 1970s radio jingle for Schlitz beer. And those were much frothier times for the brand. Now the beer that made Milwaukee famous is about to be chugged for the last time. Schlitz, one of the oldest beer brands in the U.S., will be discontinued after 170 years in production. And one self-described Wisconsin brewery nerd wants to make sure it gets the send-off it deserves. Kirby Nelson will be brewing the final batch of Schlitz on Saturday using a recipe from 1948. He's the brewmaster at Wisconsin Brewing Company. And we reached him in Verona, Wisconsin.
1: Kirby, you're going to be drinking the last can of Schlitz beer pretty soon. You're going to be brewing it before that. So is it excitement, anxiety? What's the overriding emotion right now?
2: It's all the above. I mean, you know, Schlitz is a grand brand, the beer that made Milwaukee famous. And, you know, when we heard that Pabst is going to have to put the brand on hiatus, whatever the word is, because of, you know, market acceptance was dropping for the beer, we felt it was our responsibility to see if we could do an example of Schlitz from the golden era of the beer.
1: Yeah, it's a 1948 recipe, which we'll get to in a moment. But for people who, from this conversation, are hearing about Schlitz beer for the first time or have heard about it but never tasted it, how would you describe its significance?
2: Well, its significance that, you know, Milwaukee became known as a brewing center. A lot of Germans had settled in Wisconsin, and they bought their love of beer and their brewing skills with them. And Milwaukee became home of a number of great brands, Gettleman, Blatz, Pabst, Miller, and of course, Schlitz. And Schlitz ended up in the mid-20th century being on top of the heap. You know, for example, in 1950, Schlitz was the number one selling beer. And so what I want this beer to do is be representative of the beer, what the beer was, as best as we can, during that, again, golden era.
1: And how would you describe what it tastes like?
2: Well, I'll put it this way. If you've had your standard American standard lager or something like Molson's, you may have heard of that.
1: Yes, of course.
2: Basically, this is what a mass market beer would have tasted like in the 50s as opposed to today. It's got what we call in brewing a higher original gravity. And the simplest way to describe that is in the brewing process, the liquid that we're reducing, the original gravity is the percentage of solids that we extracted from the grains in the brewing procedure. And we get our fermentable sugars from that. Today, the original gravity of a lot of American beers, I would guess, is in the 10.8 to 11.2 range for the premiums. Back then, it was 12.7. So you're still getting the same beer personality, but amplified. It's just a little bit gutsier. It's going to have a little bit more hop bittering, and it's going to have a little bit more body and mouth feel. So it basically is a bit of an amplified beer compared to what they are these days.
1: You mentioned the highs, the historic highs, but there have been lows as well. The Detroit News says that Stroh Brewery collapsed because it bought Schlitz. Then there was the uproar in the 70s about, you know, the taste. People stopped drinking it because the recipe changed. Is the brand cursed or mismanaged? What do you think?
2: Well, you know, number one, I do think that the claim that Schlitz took down Stroh is overstating the case, all right? There's a number of reasons that companies like that struggle. But Schlitz's problem was in the 1970s, I believe it was,

0: all unpalatable, and people literally, dropped it like a hot potato and went to other beers in droves, unfortunately.
1: The 1948 recipe, how much can you tell us about it,
0: Oh, you know,
1: and
0: well, it's
1: why did you
0: actually
1: decide to latch on to that?
0: very cool. I have a good friend named John Lupowitz, who's a Schlitz collector, and he went into Schlitz when they were literally clearing out all the offices and selling everything they had. And he got a number of very cool items. Among these, there were 5 volumes of brewhouse records slash logs. And it was keeping track of how many raw materials were used. And from this, and it was from 1912 to 1948, I got a fascinating study in how the beers kind of evolved in terms of things like original gravity that I discussed, hop types, hop amounts, hop rates, what have you. And the original gravity was much higher pre-prohibition. It was in the 13.5 to 14 range. Well, as times went on, especially post-prohibition, when the big breweries really started to gain momentum, they were lowering gravity to make it for a much more palatable product. The best definition I've ever heard of how to mass market a product to offend the least number of people possible. And so brewing went in that direction. Apparently, they felt the American palate was demanding milder, more pleasant beers like Schlitz in the late 40s. One of their sayings was, it's just a kiss to the hops.
1: Do you remember the first time you cracked open a Schlitz?
0: I didn't even crack it open. My parents used to drink it, and underneath the basement steps, they'd keep the empty bottles. And I went down there and took a few sips, and it was just oxidized nonsense by that time. I go, what is the attraction here? But I figured it out.
1: You figured it out. There must be so many memories for you.
0: Oh, you know what? I have been totally blessed with what I do for a living. I've been working in breweries since 1978, and the craft breweries started coming in, seriously in the mid 80s. And by 2023, there are almost 10,000 breweries in the United States. So it was just such a huge, cultural change in beer. And it was just fascinating to be a part of. I could go on for years of the cool stuff I've been lucky enough to be involved with.
1: Given that boom though, and changing tastes, are people really missing out if they don't drink a Schlitz?
0: Well, I believe so because I, look, my definition of a beer, it should be an adjunct to the enjoyment of life. In other words, it's a pleasant companion. It sits, it's got personality, but it's a good one to hang with where you have one or how many you choose to have. And unfortunately, I believe I've seen too much in the craft industry become liquid freak shows. If it's soluble, let's put it in a beer. And if a little is good, then a lot's got to be great. And I taste so many unbalanced, quite frankly, show-offs. Whereas a beer like Schlitz was, again, made at a time when just beer was supposed to be enjoyed and relaxed with, not analyzed and discussed over and over and over.
1: Hiatus, you used that word earlier. You think it's going to come back?
0: Well, anything's possible. I sure hope so. You know what I mean? Again, I'm very proud to be a Wisconsin brewer, and I just love the heritage of breweries in the States, like I mentioned. And Schlitz, I think, is such an integral part of it that I just want to see it around forever.
1: Kirby, thank you.
0: Oh, of course. It's such a pleasure. Thank you.
2: Kirby Nelson is the brewmaster at Wisconsin Brewing Company. We reached him in Verona, Wisconsin.

0: Mariah Jackson and her partner, Fernando Gonzalez, live just 7 minutes from the Upper River Valley Hospital in Waterville, New Brunswick. So she did not imagine she would end up giving birth on the side of the Trans-Canada Highway. But that's exactly what happened last month. Labor and delivery services were closed at the local hospital that day. So the couple was told to drive more than an hour to Fredericton instead. On their way there, Ms. Jackson's contractions intensified and the couple were forced to park and deliver the baby before paramedics arrived. Now with baby Liam healthy and at home, the couple is speaking out about the ordeal.
1: So we got the car packed up and we left here probably, what, 8:30? I want to say we made it to Canterbury when my contractions got super intense. Like, I could breathe through them, could talk through them. And then right around when we hit Nackwick, I had said, okay, I feel like I need to push. So I called my mom on my phone and I said, Mom, the baby's coming. We're not going to make it. So she ends up calling 911 for us. She's ahead of us in her car. So when they called us, they were asking, where are you? So we were at marker 242, and they told him, pull over. Don't keep driving, just pull over. So as soon as he pulled over, I immediately was okay.

0: this baby's coming like right now. So I put the seat back. I was gonna get in the back seat, but there was absolutely no time. So I put the seat back, and within like 3 minutes, like he was born at 9:18, and he was laying on my chest. It was definitely very scary. Like, I was probably actually the calmest one out of all three of us. My mom showed up probably 2 minutes after he was born, and the ambulance showed up 10 minutes after he was born. He was blue when he came out. Like, I was the calmest one, but that was the worst part because, like, neither of us know what to do with that scenario.
1: You're not prepared. I thought in my head that I'm always prepared. I will always be there for my kids. That's what I thought in my head. But in the moment, like, I was just in shock. It's just not something how do you wake up and you'd be like, okay, you're ready to deliver a baby.
0: Towards the end of my pregnancy, Upper River Valley was shutting down quite a bit. So I had stress. Like, I knew that my labors were really quick. So with him, I was like, if I have to drive down to Fredericton, I was like, what if I don't make it? Like, it was always in the back of my mind. I never thought it would actually happen.
1: And you started kind of almost blame yourself. I was like, okay, well, I could have done things differently and stuff like that. Even herself, like, but at the same time, we realized that we're not doctors. We have people that do that, right? And then we should have been able to had at least another, I don't know, another procedure happen, like go to the ER where we our local emergency room or something like that, you know? These things really shouldn't be happening.
2: That's Mariah Jackson and her partner Fernando Gonzalez, who delivered their baby on the side of the Trans-Canada Highway last month. They were talking to the CBC's Savannah Odd.

0: The Walter Cup is coming home. Last night, for the first time, a Canadian team won the PWHL championship. The Montreal Victoire secured a victoire over the Ottawa Charge, thanks in part to a jailbreak or a shorthanded goal by Abby Rock. After the game, Marie-Philippe Poulin described what it was like to get the win and to experience that goal from the penalty box.
1: Yeah, I mean, we know people have been talking and we see it, we hear it, but at the end of the day, it's the people in that dressing room that's going to show up day in and day out. And that's what we did. We focused on ourselves and we knew coming tonight in this building was going to be hard. But honestly, we stayed patient. We chipped away. We stayed composed the whole game. And honestly, it just showed having that goal in the second period of Abby kind of gave us a second win there. In the third, obviously, people stepped it up. And again, Abby, that jailbreak goal, unbelievable, honestly. I think I peed a little in the penalty box. I was so excited. And honestly, for them to see and come see me, it was just unbelievable. A lot of emotion there. Yep, I said it.
2: I want to ask you a bigger picture question about the league, but, I've seen hockey card shows where there's a huge lineup for your autograph now. You're on a lot of TV commercials. You're in the Tim Hortons Upper Deck card set. They did 20 million packs of cards, so there's millions of kids in Canada that have your hockey card now. And I just wondered, how you see the excitement of that. Like, I don't know if you were a girl, have you ever imagined you'd be on a hockey card, but did you ever see this happening? And maybe comment too on the investment and the commitment that Upper Deck has made to grow the PWHL, not in the league as much as the players.
3: Let me start it on her ads.
1: I mean, it's, to me, what's most special, it's when you see like little girls, little boys, waiting for us and showing us our card and wanting to have autograph, wanting to see us. It's something that's really special. Like, remember when I was a kid, obviously you watch the NHL, you want to be part of that, but you know that it's not going to be a possibility. But now seeing women's on TV, seeing ads, seeing people supporting, talking about it on social media, on TV, it's all about visibility. Like, honestly, when you see parents taking their kids from Montreal, driving all the way to Ottawa and being able to see this game tonight, that's going to make a big difference. They're able to go back to their school tomorrow and talk about it and see what they saw. And it's all about everybody together, talking about it, growing it together. But to be able to see all the girls on different hockey cards, to see little boys, little girls wanting to have their autograph is something that's truly cool. And we're going to keep growing and keep going.
0: Marie-Philippe Poulin speaking after the Montreal Victoire won their first PWHL Walter Cup last night.

0: Given when, as it happens, airs across Canada, a lot of people listen to it while eating dinner. And I have to tell you that if I weren't talking on As It Happens right now, I would also be eating dinner. Because at this point in the program, I start to get hungry. A little while ago, I popped out to the kitchenette to rummage through the fridge and cupboard, see if anybody had left any lunch in there. Unfortunately, the only edible thing was a jar of mayonnaise, which really hit the spot. In a way, my job is a lot like Benoît Lamarche's. Mr. Lamarche is the director of the Nutrice Centre at Université Laval. He's also in charge of the Nutri-Québec project, which involved peering inside the fridges and pantries of Quebecers to learn about their eating habits. This week, it released its findings. And one key finding was lots and lots of cheese. We reached Benoît Lamarche in Quebec City.
1: Benoît, I don't have to tell you that Quebec is known for its cheese. Quebecers are known for their love of cheese, but how deep is their love?
2: Well, our recent survey of more than 7,000 people, 26,000 meals revealed that cheese occurs in almost at every meal in the plates of Quebecers. It's very present, and even in snacks, for example, this is something unusual. You wouldn't see that, I think, in the U.S. or perhaps elsewhere in the world. But yes, we love our cheese, and our data just support that.
1: Maybe some others, a few other countries, but the amount that you saw in your research, the frequency of this cheese consumption, what does that suggest to you?
2: The fact that we see cheese at every meal suggests that we are indeed very attached culturally to that food, and that's perhaps an heritage from our European cousins. We do eat cheese in a different way, I think, than in the U.S. In the U.S., and again, the example is finding cheese in snacks, and in the U.S., the main sources of cheese are cheeseburger and pizza. So definitely, we have a different cultural experience with cheese here in Quebec.
1: Yeah, and in terms of processed cheeses, how would they go over with Quebecers? Just anecdotally, do you think?
2: So processed cheese is not included in our analysis of cheese. So we're talking about real cheese here. So it's there at almost every meal in a lot of people. So yeah, we do away with processed cheese in many people.
1: I mean, there will be people, as you know, in a lot of places, not just Quebec, who say, I mean, cheese is necessary to my life. It tastes great. They feel that it's healthy as well. Where do you put cheese? Unhealthy or healthy?
2: I would say neither, because the epidemiology and the research and in large cohorts of people followed for many years, they show that high consumers of cheese, and that's, you know, many servings per day versus very low consumers of cheese, have no higher or lower risk of heart disease, for example. It's kind of neutral. And it's counterintuitive because cheese is a significant source of sodium and of saturated fat in the Quebecers' diet. We've seen that in our recent survey. So it's kind of you wouldn't expect that, but there's cheese is a complex food. It has a lot of other nutrients, calcium, proteins, bacteria, and so the overall effect of cheese on health seems to be relatively neutral. So yeah, that's where we stand because that's what the science says.
1: And you mentioned the sodium and saturated fat part of all of this. Mm-hmm. I mean, what does that mean for their overall health? What you found here? What could it mean?
2: Sure. I mean, we could be concerned about cheese being the third food source of sodium in the diet, but there's 75% of other, even more 80% of the sodium that comes from other foods. So there's a lot of wiggly room for playing with sodium sources. And the other thing about saturated fat is that there's more and more research is showing that when the saturated fat is in its original food, as it is with cheese, it may be less harmful than when it's put in other foods like ultra-processed food, for example, because it's part of its own matrix. So that's, again, some very rigorous research showing that.
1: When you say other foods are worrisome, which ones are you talking about?
2: Well, the talk of the day is ultra-processed food, all the packaged foods that we buy ready to eat. You have your ready-to-eat dinner, or even breads that are packaged at the groceries are considered, many of them anyway, ultra-processed. And there are a significant source of sodium, surprisingly. So yeah, almost 40 to 50% of calories in Canada, and we're doing the analysis in this cohort in Quebec, comes from ultra-processed food. So that's a big concern. For sure.
1: You're trying to look and learn about eating habits there. Is the goal to try to shift those habits? I mean, are you going to take on messing with how much cheese Quebecers eat?
2: Well, we don't want to tell people what to do. The Nutri-Québec is really a research that observes and has no judgment on what we're seeing. But what we're doing, however, is we're providing the policymakers, we're providing the communities data so that we can actually inform the best actions and see, okay, which nail should we hit in our next policy for healthy eating? And so having a picture of our dietary habits is extremely useful, and it's actually necessary to do that. So we hope, and because we're tracking down the dietary habits of our participants, we hope that we're going to see shifts over time. But this takes a lot of time to do, for sure.
1: In the work that you've done with these participants, were they asked if they could imagine, cutting out cheese from one of those meals a day or any?
2: No,
1: or was that
2: we didn't
1: not part
2: ask,
1: of the question?
2: Yeah, we didn't ask.
1: You didn't
2: want
1: to offend them right off the bat.
2: No, and this is an observatory study, so we don't want to influence what people think or what people do. But it's a great question, actually. And I think people are attached to the cheese, and we've not documented that from a behavioral perspective, but we see the cheese in the plate of Quebecers, so they certainly relate to cheese a lot.
1: Do you have a favorite cheese?
2: Yes, I don't like to reveal my own taste, but let's say goat cheese is among the top of the list.
1: Okay, you can still maintain your neutrality. You're allowed to like a particular type of cheese.
2: Yeah.
1: Benoit, I appreciate this. Thank you.
2: Thank you so much.
0: Benoit Lamarche is the lead researcher for Nutri-Québec and the director of the Nutrice Center at Université Laval. We reached him in Quebec City.

0: Ben Proud is already one of the fastest people in the pool, but this weekend he will push himself past his limits in an attempt to break a world record at the Enhanced Games in Las Vegas. Mr. Proud is one of dozens of athletes participating in the games, which offer them the opportunity to take FDA-approved performance-enhancing substances, which are banned in traditional competition. The events include swimming, track and field, weightlifting, and a performance by the Killers. Ben Proud, who won a silver medal at the Paris Olympics, received a lot of public criticism when he declared his retirement from traditional competition and his participation in the Enhanced Games last September. At the time, he told Neil why he'd made the decision.
1: You know, I might bring you back to when I first kind of heard about it, you know, back in May when they announced it and Christian, the current athlete, had broken the world record. And for me in my life, you know, I've always pursued to be the fastest man in the water. Racing the 50 freestyle is very much, you want to be the best, you want to be the fastest. It's all to do with speed. And so suddenly when he broke this in the enhanced format, it suddenly diverged everything I knew about my event and my domain into these two categories. You know, one was traditional and one was this new enhanced route. And so to go for the title of the fastest man in the world, you know, if you do that in the traditional route, suddenly you might not be the fastest man in water. I'm really satisfied with my career. I think I've had a fantastic time. I think I've realistically achieved everything I could have wanted to. And, you know, I'm kind of searching for something new, some new motivations, like something that will kind of push me on these next few years.
2: There's a $1 million prize associated with this. How much did that money factor in to your decision?
1: Yeah, it definitely affected it. And to be honest, that first day when I found out and, you know, I saw one of my old training partners break the world record and get handed this $1 million deal or prize money, it did kind of fill me with a bit of envy, because you don't see that sort of money in swimming. You know, if we take out the world records and look at the wins, they're offering $250,000. And in the traditional sense, it would take about 13 years of winning world championships just to get that sort of money. Maybe somewhat selfishly, I kind of felt like I should deserve to give it a go and see what I can do.
2: Aquatics Great Britain, as you know, but I'll let our listeners know, released a statement after your announcement saying, quote, that they stand firmly behind the values and principles of clean sport, unquote, and that they condemn your decision in the strongest terms, unquote. How do you respond to those kinds of concerns?
1: Well, with this statement, you know, I fully expected it. And to be honest, I really respect it, because they have their corner protect. You know, they have clean sport to really protect and ensure that it stays as clean as possible for the time to come. I know it brings a lot of controversy, but I'm trying to do it with as much respect to the sport that I've been a part of for so long, and not, you know, casting sort of like doubt or shame on this move. That's why I made my retirement yesterday, to make it very clear that, you know, I'm not trying to do both. This is me retiring from traditional swimming. So I fully believe in clean sport, even though I am moving on to something which is, yeah, quite controversial.
0: From our archives, that was swimmer Ben Proud, an Olympic silver medalist, talking to Neil last September. He'll be participating in the Enhanced Games in Las Vegas this weekend.

One stolen bus is a fluke. Two stolen buses is a pattern. Three stolen buses by the same bus stealer, well, that's a sign that Norwegian bus companies need to step up their security. This week, a 14-year-old stole a city bus in Oslo and drove it to the nearby city of Kristiansand, which is more than 300 kilometers away, actually, in a three-hour-plus drive. Police eventually apprehended him after getting a number of calls about an empty bus with a driver who seemed too young to be dealing with such a gigantic steering wheel. They're not revealing the boy's identity due to his age, but they are saying this exact 14-year-old has stolen two other buses. Last month, he stole a bus in Oslo, Norway, and drove it all the way to Sweden before police stopped him. And last November, he stole a bus in Stavanger and drove it around for 3 hours before considerately returning it all on his own. Now, we don't know anything about what motivates this serial thief. All police are saying right now is that he won't face criminal charges and, quote, just like in previous cases, we take it very seriously that a boy at such a young age steals a bus and drives it into traffic, unquote. Maybe you should take it more seriously than the previous times, since, you know, he just did it again. But look, I'm not pointing fingers. I don't want to throw anyone under the bus. Here's Kay from the album My Name is Kay with Bus Stop.

0: Kay with Bus Stop, and that will take us to the end of As It Happens for this Thursday, May 21st.
1: As It Happens, we'll be back again for you tomorrow. I'm Neil Kirksall. Enjoy your evening.
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2: Forget the ruins of antiquity, their glorious empires and great philosophers, and make way for free love, farming pirates, and escaped slaves who lived on the ancient world's margins. 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
3: From CBC News, The World This Hour, I'm Kaz Boisvert. Members of Alberta's United Conservative Party caucus have voted in a committee to ask Premier Danielle Smith to call a referendum relating to separation. The province has been debating putting that question to the public for months. Opinion polls have suggested that the vast majority of Albertans oppose separating from Canada, but a majority of UCP supporters say they would vote to leave. Smith is scheduled to give a televised address later this evening. She's expected to address which questions may or may not be on the ballot come October. Quebec police arrested a 40-year-old man on suspicion of terrorism-related activities. The RCMP say the man was posting videos online in support of ISIS. Steve Rukavina has more.
4: Eric Goss speaks for the RCMP in Quebec. Goss says the investigation began a year ago after an online tip.
5: It was regarding a TikTok user who was sharing content related to the Islamic State.
4: Goss says investigators have reasonable grounds to fear the man may commit terrorism offenses, but at this point, they don't have enough evidence to lay charges. Goss says investigators want the man to sign a terrorism peace bond, which allows a judge to impose conditions and allows police to closely monitor the suspect. Goss says investigators are searching the man's home today and will scour his electronic devices for more evidence.
5: It's not only bombs and guns, but just the fear that these people are putting on the internet is enough here in Canada to lay charges.
4: Goss says police may lay charges in the coming days. Steve Rukavina, CBC News, Montreal.
3: Canada's communications regulator wants U.S. streaming giants to contribute more money to Canadian programming. The CRTC says it will triple the amount that platforms like Netflix and Disney Plus are required to pay. That will go to a fund promoting Canadian productions. Streaming companies are already challenging the existing figure in court. Right now, they pay about 5% of revenue. Nova Scotia's premier says he's concerned about how long patients in his province have to wait for a mammogram. Some women in Halifax say they haven't been able to get an appointment for more than 15 months. Caroline Ray has more.
6: Premier Tim Houston says he understands why some Nova Scotian women are raising the alarm about the wait time for mammograms.
7: And I am concerned about that. We're making progress across healthcare in general, but there are certainly areas where more progress is needed.
6: Appointments in the Halifax area are now booking in the late summer and fall of next year. The IWK says the problem is staffing. There's a 30% vacancy rate for medical radiation technologists.
8: And we know that it's very distressing for individuals.
6: Health Minister Michelle Thompson says a long-term solution should see results next year with the first graduation of an expanded class of radiation technologists. Opposition leader Claudia Chender says the province's benchmark for a mammogram is about 3 months, not 15.
9: What I didn't hear from the minister was urgency.
6: Chender is demanding the province create a women's health plan. She says without one, women and gender diverse Nova Scotians are being left behind. Carolyn Ray, CBC News, Halifax.
3: Protesters in the Democratic Republic of the Congo set medical tents on fire after clashes over the burial of someone who died after contracting Ebola. Police fired warning shots and tear gas outside the hospital. The victim's family had demanded the return of their loved one's body, disputing that Ebola was the cause of their death. So far, there have been at least 139 suspected deaths of Ebola in the region and 600 suspected cases. The Canadian Red Cross is sending workers to DRC to help with contact tracing. One of the biggest names in NASCAR has died. The family of Kyle Busch, a two-time NASCAR Cup Series champion, announced he died after being hospitalized. No cause was given. Busch won more races than anyone else across NASCAR's three national series. He's recognized as one of the most skilled stock car drivers of all time. Kyle Busch was 41 years old. That's your World This Hour for CBC News. I'm Kaz Boivin.
10: Hi, I'm CBC meteorologist Tina Simkin. Expect a mix of sun and clouds today with temperatures reaching highs of 17 degrees with the winds out of the northwest, 20 gusting up to 40 kilometers per hour, keeping the temperatures feeling cooler than what the thermometer is reading. Tonight it stays mainly clear. The winds back off somewhat, northwesterly winds at 20 kilometers per hour. Temperatures will fall between 2 and 7 degrees in low-lying areas away from the coast. There is the potential for patchy frost. More sunshine for tomorrow and slightly warmer.
11: Welcome to Ideas. I'm Nahla Ayed. Let me ask you something. When you picture the ancient world, what do you imagine? Maybe crumbling ruins?
12: Every morning, these soldiers raise the Greek flag above their ancient citadel, the Acropolis of Athens.
11: Ancient sites like the Acropolis are more than just columns and steps. They embody the wisdom and philosophy of antiquity.
12: It harks back 2,500 years to a time when Athens gave birth to the idea of a city run by free citizens.
11: Democracy, the Athenians' greatest and most enduring achievement.
13: Most of all, we're indebted to Greece for the most precious of gifts. The truth, the understanding that as individuals of free will, we have the right and the capacity to govern ourselves. For it was here, 25 centuries ago, in the rocky hills of this city, that a new idea emerged. Demokratia. Kratos.
11: But if you shift your lens just a bit to the outer margins of those great civilizations, a whole new picture comes into focus.
14: My partner, as I was researching, writing that chapter, would see me staring out the window on occasion, and she would just say, "Are you thinking about pirates again?" And I said, "Yes, I am."
11: Historian, religious scholar, and author Christopher Zeichman.
14: I just found them just so incredibly fascinating, where just here's these people who are isolated, right? If you're a merchant sailor, you're on your boat, not surrounded by anyone at this point, you know, other than your fellow crew members. You're enslaved. Mm-hmm. You've got no family or friends. You're not treated well. You're not getting paid for this or anything. And so I think they present a pretty compelling example of how, even in the worst situations, you can say, "I've had enough. We're going to do things a different way here."
11: Societies that decided to do things in a different way, their own way, they're the focus of Christopher Zeichman's latest book. Christopher Zeichman's book is called Radical Antiquity: Free Love Zoroastrians, Farming Pirates, and Ancient Uprisings. And in it, he goes back to the Age of Empires, to ancient Greece and Rome and elsewhere, to reveal how various communities broke away and then reconfigured the way political power was exercised to create a more equitable society. And like the most powerful kinds of history writing, the book reflects and refracts our present moment and invites us to rethink the way we operate in the here and now. I spoke with Christopher Zeichman in front of a live audience at the Toronto Reference Library. Please join me in welcoming Christopher Zeichman. Radical Antiquity, of course, focuses on the ancient world, but the impetus comes from what you see when you look around the political landscape today, especially how democracy as practiced right now may not always be very democratic or fair. What are the main flaws that you see in how democracy is practiced today.
14: Sure. Yeah. So when we think about democracy today, we tend to think elections, we tend to think voting, and so on. And I think our level of engagement today is quite limited, right? I became a Canadian citizen 2 years ago or so, and I was excited last year to be able to vote in a provincial election and a federal election there.
11: Congratulations.
14: Thank you. Thank you. But I feel like my engagement beyond that is often quite limited. I've not met my MP or my MPP. And I think that often we are quite disconnected from the ongoings of political engagement, of lawmaking, and so on. And I would like to see that change. That's kind of what I see as one of those key flaws there today.
11: So that's one of the key flaws. What about one of the key differences between the way we practice democracy today and the way it might have been practiced in ancient times?
14: So this kind of contemporary conception of democracy as sort of elections and voting is quite a bit different from what we think about in ancient Athens or other sort of Greek city-states of the classical period. Where for them, democracy was, I think, heavily grounded in active participation. So things like everyone gets to vote directly, right? You don't have a representative. You don't have people running for office, but this kind of system known as sortition. Hypothetically, anyone who wants to be a politician, stick your name in the hat. Whatever name gets drawn out, it might be you. You've got just as much chance as anyone else there, regardless of your wealth, status, anything like that. I think those systems really fostered a deep investment on top of things like paying people actually to attend these public and popular assemblies there. It's often difficult to get people to go to political rallies. Activists know this stuff, let alone just show up to kind of controversial protests for laws that might be very divisive today. And I think that we're really not encouraged to be there, to feel engaged, to directly interact with this lawmaking process that is pivotal to how we imagine our society.
11: One illustration that you quote of how different it was back then, the critique anyway, and maybe also the way it was practiced, is you quote Plato saying that democracy is a system in which the poor accumulated too much power and used it to punish the wealthy.
14: Consider the philosopher Plato, who had nothing good to say about Athenian democracy. Plato was an aristocrat who characterized democracy as a system in which the poor accumulated too much power and used it to punish the wealthy. Plato lamented how the city's uneducated played as significant a role in governance as he did, that every citizen was free to do as they pleased, and that men of disparate social status were treated as equals. Plato wanted to replace Athenian democracy with a strong state grounded in a strictly stratified system that assigned people a role based on a single skill. Plato thought that the government should regulate sexual relationships to develop a system of eugenics to maintain the purity of the guardian class and institute a monarchy that, unsurprisingly, was ruled by aristocratic philosophers like himself. This was very much what ancient people characterized as aristocracy, the idea that a few people who have money are running for political office and kind of dictating the laws and kind of how society is run. This is the aristocratic form of government that is very much directly opposed to democracy in the ancient world. And so you find aristocrats like Plato and Socrates and others who are just really disgusted with the idea that anyone, hypothetically anyway, can voice their opinion just as loud as old money aristocrat. And so this just disgust that we find with it, right? The idea that common people have a say in things. I think if anything now, especially when we look to the South, the role of money in politics is precisely what people are finding disgusting.
11: You mentioned aristocracy. We still obviously use these two words from ancient Greece, aristocracy and democracy. Can you just sharpen what these terms meant back then compared to what they mean today?
14: Democracy is sort of what? The kind of the Greek words behind this, demos and kratia, so the people, the common folk, and kratia meaning power. And aristos and kratia, the best in power, right? So bit of a depth behind those meanings there. Democracy in this sense that, again, everyone who is a citizen, and let's be clear, this is referring to men, not immigrants, not slaves, not freed peoples. This is maybe 1/6 the population, but among that 1/6 of the population that is freeborn, a citizen and so on, and a man, you're all at least hypothetically legal equals there. That you're able to engage, you're able to participate directly in just sort of this full way, right? There's no sort of preference based on social status or anything like that with who can run for whatever political office. And by contrast, aristocracy is this system. I would say it's a bit of clever propaganda, as it were. So if you're trying to create a system that's opposed to everyone being able to be engaged, you got to sell it well if you're going to take away people's rights. Aristos, the best, Kratia, of course. Anyone who says they don't want the best people to run society, you just want the biggest bozos around to do it, right? And so the sort of aristocracy was built upon different proposals depending on the ancient theorists there. But generally, the idea is that you need to have a certain amount of land. You need to be independently wealthy, because one of these key ideas is that if you have to work for a living, well, you're just focused on putting about bread in your own mouth there. You're focused on paying your own rent. You're not really focused about those weighty matters that affect everyone there. This idea, very chauvinistic idea that, you know, a common person could have genuine concern or insight about how a well-functioning society might look there. And so people would just call this aristocracy, these various, what we would call aristocrats, would call it that, right? So aristocracy, both in that sense of a social class, but also as a sort of political regime in kind of dialogue with democracy.
11: Whenever we look back at ancient civilizations, we tend to marvel at some of the same things, don't we? We admire their buildings and their statues and their art and their thought and philosophy and literature. But in a way, your book is actually about the failure of ancient civilizations to be civilized.
14: Absolutely. Yeah. So I think that what survives are often those magnificent buildings. You know, they've eroded over the years. They've fallen over the years. You know, we reconstruct them to make them look better and everything. We dig them out. But in the end, that's kind of what stands there. And what's remarkable is how small a portion of society that actually represented, right? Really was mostly the people in kind of urban centers who had received the benefits of, say, aqueducts and of education, of a good healthcare system and so on. And yet these sort of Greek and Roman empires, just a fraction of the population is actually living in these cities there. And so how are the vast majority of the population who are kind of left to live on their own there dealing with this is sort of one of those central questions.
11: So just if we had a thought exercise and imagine that we had a time machine and could go back from our own era of liberal democracy to any ancient society, how do you think we'd react to the way like Rome or Greece was socially constructed? How would we see it?
14: Yeah, so I think one of the big things for us, especially in these liberal democracies like Canada, right, we're very big on multiculturalism. We're very big on, like, at least the pretense of equality. I don't think we're quite as equal as we like to pretend we are, but this is at least one of those language that we use to talk about ourselves in terms of the equality of gender, you know, it's, you know, race, et cetera, et cetera. In a way, there's no such pretense within society. It's very much bounded within hierarchies that were sometimes quite formal, other times quite informal, right? So slavery being an obviously formal one, gender being a formal one. But these other things like honor and shame that kind of signify at birth that you're born into a lower family and you're never going to ascend above a certain height there, right? If you were ever a slave at some point in your life, even if you were freed eventually, you were still going to be marked as a freed person with limited rights, limited abilities of what you can actually accomplish there. I think another key difference, though, would be sort of the limits of political power at the time too, right? That for us today, whether you're living in Toronto, whether you're living in Timmins, whether you're living somewhere else, nevertheless, there's a sense that the government plays a role in how we live our lives, right? How we get our electricity, how we, you know, get the internet, how you pay your taxes and so on.
11: You mean outside of urban centers?
14: Absolutely, right. It doesn't matter where you are, that it's still we receive benefits from it. And, you know, of course, those things that we may like less and less, you know, if you feel like you're getting harassed by cops or whether, you know, taxes you don't want to pay, what have you, that still has a huge effect on our lives, right? Even getting the census and stuff like that that's happening now. And I don't think that's quite the case in antiquity, too.
11: You mentioned slavery, and I just want to underline this. It was so common that even slaves themselves didn't think that it was out of the ordinary. And I'm just wondering what you think accounts for that kind of naturalization of slavery across these societies.
14: Yeah, I think this is the thing that when it was first pointed out to me, I was absolutely astounded when it was just observed that we find basically zero calls for abolition of slavery until about 300 years ago.
11: It's extraordinary.
14: Yeah, across so many different civilizations before then.
11: Why?
14: Yeah, this is a great question, right? There's a great deal of naturalization through these social processes that we find people who are kind of what caught up in systems of honor and shame, whose life is valuable, whose opinion is valuable, whose life is not, and just kind of codified socially in different ways. I think one of the most egregious examples would be the city of Sparta, where they kind of had basically annual rituals where you could murder a slave and get away with it. This is part of becoming a Spartan citizen, to go through this ritual of having this sort of murder spree of slaves, and that makes you a Roman citizen. So kind of really creating a sort of identity around it makes it unimaginable that even if you don't like slavery, just because you don't want to be a slave, not because there's something inherently wrong with the system,
11: right,
14: or anything
11: and
14: like
11: and
14: that.
11: They were truly owned. Their bodies were owned. And what we might call exploitation or abuse, you know, in today's kind of world, actually was protected by the state or had state sanction. And that included women, men, and children.
14: The Roman writer Seneca offered a maxim. Sexual depravity is a crime for the freeborn, a duty for the freedman, and a necessity for the slave. Although sexual misdeeds were punishable crimes for Roman citizens, former slaves were expected to show gratitude to their former masters by submitting to their advances. And slaves were required to satisfy the sexual urges of their owners. In one Roman work of fiction, an attendant reminds a love-struck slave owner, "You are her master with full power over her, so she must do your will whether she likes it or not." The idea that masters were entitled to use their slaves for sexual pleasure was pervasive in antiquity. Slaves found creative ways of resisting their owners. This sometimes involved malingering, pretending to be ill. The Roman physician Galen wrote about a slave who rubbed his skin with a poisonous flower to create a rash to get some time off work, for example. Others fled their owners in hopes of living a life of freedom. Some even chose death over enslavement. Around 250 of the Common Era, some 400 young captives on a ship drowned themselves to avoid being sold to Roman brothels. And there are, you know, of course, minor protections afforded to slaves, right? There's certain things where you can't, mutilate their bodies and stuff like that. But this makes, of course, no guarantees, right? There isn't much to prevent a cruel or capricious owner from engaging in whatever acts they want to upon a slave, abusing them and so on. And again, this whole idea that you're marked this way from birth for most people, that if your mother was a slave, well, there's no guarantee your father was a free person anyway. And so you were just marked by this and just this horrific system perpetuated through that.
11: Looking at these conditions that we've sort of outlined, in the book you say it was inevitable that radical societies would form. And I'm wondering why you think it was inevitable.
14: So I think that there's an inevitability to human resistance in general. Societies tend to have a lot of rules, but what makes societies function is how people sort of doing the secret things behind the scenes. And so, for instance, when we see post offices or whoever going on strike or work to rule, as it were, when you strictly follow those laws and rules, you see, in fact, that our societies function in large part by those invisible customs. And so people resisting in various ways, saying these rules aren't working for me, our customs are a bit better there. Of course, people are going to be unhappy with being a slave there. Of course, people are going to be unhappy with patriarchy. Of course, people are going to be unhappy with imperial powers taking their land, exploiting them, forcing them to spend money in ways they don't want to. I think in any society, really, there's an inevitability to these acts of resistance. Wherever there is any sort of form of exploitation at all, whether overt or covert.
11: Gives us a bit of hope, doesn't it?
14: It does. I think so.
11: Let's talk about the Third Servile War, more popularly associated with Spartacus, the ex-gladiator, associated with slave revolt against Rome. So the Third Servile War kind of suggests, of course, that there were two others prior to that. What defined these wars? What were they about?
14: Yeah, so there's a number of these slave revolts that we find throughout Greek and Roman antiquity. The servile wars in particular are associated with revolts against sort of Roman slavery in the late Roman Republic, so the first century BCE or so there. And in each case, it's these sort of situations where there's often a charismatic leader who kind of rises up, inspires others to do otherwise, and briefly, right, these are not really successful in the long term anyway, right, that they kind of create this sort of space of one or another sort to say, we want to have a society without this. Might be just us anyway, but we're going to imagine things differently here where we get to be free and really pushing back against these sorts of legal systems and oppressive systems that they're experiencing.
11: How long did these wars last?
14: 2-3 years, something like that. The Romans, of course, with their legions, usually devote maybe one legion to it at first to say, we're going to suppress this little ragtag group of slaves here, often significantly underestimating people willing to fight for the death. Even if you win this battle, stakes are a lot higher for that than knowing that you're inevitably going to be executed if, in fact, you lose anyway, right? So putting that all into it. So usually what would happen is sort of after a few battles or so. A second legion, a third legion gets brought in, maybe a bit more better known general who's got a bit more military prowess there to ultimately try to put these down. It's also kind of striking that Rome regarded these as pretty shameful too. They didn't really talk about them as real wars. And so this is a bit of a controversy when you look at ancient politicians. They'd say, hey, I defeated the slaves in the Third Servile War. And the others would say, that wasn't a real war. It shouldn't really be a problem to put down slaves. But I think in the process revealed vulnerabilities that the Roman Empire had that they were unaware of.
11: Of course, many of us would associate Spartacus with the movie, that famous scene when the Roman authorities demand to know which of the rebel slaves was Spartacus, and they all say, I'm Spartacus.
15: Slaves you were, and slaves you remain. But the terrible penalty of crucifixion has been set aside on the single condition that you identify the body or the living person of the slave called Spartacus.

0: You remember that?
1: Of course. It's a beautiful movie. I love it.
0: Yeah. And so do I, actually. My family likes it. But the assumption here is that the rebel slaves had a clear hierarchy with Spartacus at the top as their leader. That's the movie. What was it actually like in reality?
1: Unfortunately, that famous scene is one that was invented for the movie that didn't actually, or we have no ancient text to indicate that happened anyway. But the way he gets depicted in that movie is really as a political leader and significant organizer in a way that the ancient texts don't really support. It would instead seem to suggest that he was sort of one among many equals, that there's sort of this confederation going on there between other kind of rebel movements of slaves rebelling there. He's got his own batch of people he's supporting there, people who are Gallic, people who are Thracian, right? So kind of certain ethnic groups of slaves. But by and large, everything seems to suggest that he was not a king. He was not a dictator. He was just sort of one among many.
0: This is a bit of a flyer, and I know you're not a film critic, but what do you think it says that Hollywood decides to kind of augment that role when really the reality is so different than what's presented?
1: Sure. And I think famously with that, you know, that screenplay was written by someone who was, you know, brought before the House Un-American Activities Committee, right? You know, someone who was accused of communist sympathies and so on. Yeah, absolutely, right?
0: Interesting wrinkle. Yeah,
1: but it would seem to suggest that we have a hard time not imagining more egalitarian leadership forms there, right? That it's kind of being framed as governance that we think of with liberal democracies rather than kind of imagining radically different ways of governing a society.
0: We couldn't get our heads around it.
1: Yeah, absolutely. I couldn't agree more.
0: Yeah. So who's in charge, I guess, if no one in particular is in charge? How do they organize themselves politically?
1: There isn't a lot of data from the ancient texts about this. What we do find tends to point to the idea that there's probably something more like governing councils where we might find more directly democratic participation, because these are all slaves in this revolt. These are people coming from wildly different backgrounds. Slaves tended to be drawn from prisoners of war, from wildly different parts of the Roman Republic at this time. And so with that, they're kind of bringing different experiences about what governance might look like.
0: If we think about that time and we think about Spartacus, how do they work out how, you know, if they disagree about something, how do they resolve arguments?
1: There isn't a ton of evidence for exactly how they did this. There's no evidence that there is any sort of formal legal entity that would make these decisions. So no evidence of, say, a court system, no evidence of, say, a judge or a jury or anything like that. So every society is going to have disputes with one another site and people being accused of doing, you know, antisocial behavior, right? Committing crimes, theft, you know, assault, things like that. And what's striking is how they don't talk about it in ways that would suggest that there's any sort of punishment, so any sort of coercive punishment or physical punishment or anything like that when there are these disputes emerging there. But the evidence is really limited when it comes to how they resolve disputes and things like that.
0: Any guesses? I mean, do they have theories?
1: Theories, yeah. I guess I would speculate that because these are escaped slaves, my speculation is they're trying to do things that's, again, avoiding any sort of physical punishment, anything that's going to be building upon other sorts of violence more broadly construed. And here I'm thinking about like gendered violence or kind of hierarchical stuff in this case, because the community of Spartacus seems to be pretty averse to the idea that hierarchy should play a role in how a society is governed or structured or anything like that.
0: Well, I think we do know, and you talk about this in the book, is that women in rebel slave communities have a distinct status that they didn't have in Roman society. What was that?
1: One of the horrific things about the ancient world in its slavery is this idea of what scholars often euphemistically refer to as the sexual availability of slaves, which is to say that there's this widespread assumption that slave bodies were available for rape anyway. And so this is just assumed, taken for granted within the ancient world. And when we look at the society of Spartacus, the Third Servile War, what is very striking is it seems to be one of the very few instances in the ancient world where they say, you're not doing that. That there's a pretty clear prohibition on sexual violence, which is taken for granted for women along with young people. And I think what's striking is how they were quite critical of that and prohibited it in a way that I think is maybe not entirely unprecedented, but at least very rare within the ancient world. And there's other signs that women, even apart from kind of those basic protections, also afforded things like certain roles of leadership, right? So we have evidence of priestesses and stuff playing an important role.
0: Priestesses, rebel slaves, and radical antiquity. I'm speaking with historian, academic, and author Christopher Zechman. This is Ideas. I'm Nahla Ayed.
1: Today, every inch of landmass on the globe is claimed by one or another nation state. We often assume this is an entirely natural way of doing things. Sometimes, we even assume this is the only way of doing things. To tweak the phrasing of cultural theorist Mark Fisher, it's easier for most people to imagine the end of the world than to imagine the end of the state as a political institution. Many people of antiquity found the state an encumbrance that could be readily discarded in favor of something more equitable and empowering. They recognized that the empires of the day held only a fraction of the power they claimed. These empires exerted minimal influence in rural and peripheral regions. Back then, governments had difficulty performing rudimentary functions such as introducing money to the economy, maintaining a basic quality of life, or preventing revolts. Life was remarkably free for anyone more than half a day's walk from a city.
0: A reading from Christopher Zeichman's book, Radical Antiquity, Free Love Zoroastrians, Farming Pirates, and Ancient Uprisings, in which he tries to denaturalize our assumption that the nation state as we know it is the only way to organize ourselves politically. And to do that, he turns to the ancient world and to groups of people who rejected the oppression of empires to establish more livable societies for themselves. I spoke with Christopher Zeichman in front of a live audience at the Toronto Reference Library. What really kind of caught my attention was your description of what these societies generally had in common. And one of the things you say they do is that they value leaderlessness. How do we know if they valued or didn't value leaderlessness?
1: Throughout the book, we're looking at different societies that kind of break away from one or another empire, right? And what I would look at is sort of how are they distinguishing their political systems in a way that says, we can create whatever society we want, and here's how we're going to do things different from what we are used to, what we already know, things like that. And when you're creating your own society, and it's getting rid of things like kings, presidents, or premiers, that says something about what your values are. And pretty consistently, we find that there are, well, at least the groups in the book anyway, are wanting to do away with it. Even when we think about our own organizations, our own groups, whether it's a religious community or a book club or whatever the case may be, how are we organizing ourselves? What are we imagining this space is going to be there? And that says something about at least the values that are animating this group.

0: Persia. It's a system we call polygynous. So it'd be one man who's got many wives. Think of the harem being a significant social institution at the time. This real commodification of women's bodies, dehumanization. There's this very weird distribution of gender throughout society too. The group that I talk about in this book, the Mazdakites, say, we don't like that. This is not the way that's working for us. And so they create a different society that has its sort of different marriage norms. One woman might be married to a handful of men and kind of having elaborate rituals around this as well. Pretty striking, right? So a good example of people saying, here's one thing we don't like about our society, this sort of way women's bodies are being commodified. Let's do things a bit different. In fact, quite the opposite in that case.
1: While the Zoroastrians were defying the sexual norms of the ancient world, other breakaway societies gave women intellectual freedoms they weren't allowed in larger centers. Women in the ancient Jewish community also had status that they didn't have elsewhere.
0: The Therapeutae are a group of Jewish philosophers of both genders living outside of Alexandria, Egypt. And they're living in this very isolated community, you know, about a day's walk away from this metropolis of Alexandria, right? The great city of learning. We think the Library of Alexandria. Many famous intellectuals in the ancient world are from there. And what's striking with them is how women were really encouraged to participate in sort of full way within this little society, right? Really encouraging a deep degree of learning that was otherwise not really a big part of sort of gendered learning in antiquity. Certainly there were women who learned to read and write, but there's a huge part of how this community functioned of the Therapeutae.
1: Do we know how that came about? I mean, what was it rebelling against?
0: Sure, yeah. So in this case, the Therapeutae, we don't have any like origin stories, as it were. We don't have any accounts of like, but the timing of it seems to indicate that likely what it was is this is at a time shortly after, very famously, Cleopatra, the last queen of Egypt. She'd been defeated. Romans come in and really are directly ruling this land of Egypt now. People are finding frustration with new Roman leaders, pagans who don't like it. There's Jewish people who don't like it. And through this weird controversy, ultimately Jewish people receive a great deal of blame for kind of the Romans having a bit of power there. It's kind of a weird long story. And where it ends up going is I think people are getting sick of sort of Roman power within this region. And at least this one group of Jewish ascetics, right? People are giving up a comfortable life, living sexually ascetic, eating very bare foods. I think we'll be a bit happier if we get out of town, set up our own thing here, and it'll be just us studying the Bible together, reading together, and living a way that we think is ethical.
1: How do they structure themselves as a leaderless society?
0: Because patriarchy is such a huge part of ancient society, what I think is interesting about them is how they engage in this sort of separation within it. Half the community is men, half the community is women, roughly anyway. They separate them pretty significantly, right? That this is not a system where people are intermingling the way we are here in this very room, you and I and so on. And one of my suggestions is that this is kind of serving to undermine patriarchy, that in a world where people are kind of deeply socialized into patriarchal ways of interacting with others, well, how do you prevent that from influencing your interactions with other people if you're not confident you can contain that part of your personality, of your way of being? Well, let's make sure that we limit contact in that case. And so everything would seem to suggest that women ran their own kind of sub-society within this group, and the men kind of ran their own sub-society within this group, really only coming together when they had these kind of symposia where they'd have these philosophical debates.
1: Sounds ideal.
0: Yeah.
1: You point out that some breakaway societies actually rejected cash, and they avoided the use of coins and hard currency. What to your mind is kind of one of the strongest examples of that rejection?
0: Yes. So the money was a very controversial thing in the ancient world, something that was very much imposed from above. I think the example of Spartacus from earlier would be another good example of this. It's quite clear in the ancient text that they had no money and that they also prohibited kind of precious metals as well. So there's pretty clear accounts of Spartacus saying, hey, you know what? We've got all this loot, all this gold that we got after this battle that we took from the legionaries. What are we going to do with that? Well, let's sell it so we can kind of get what we do need. Let's make sure we can get more bronze so we can kind of build better weapons, better armor, better shields, and so on. I'd say it's a pretty clear example of them just saying straight up, we do not want to have cash. We don't even want to have precious metals, anything that can kind of create a hierarchy status, anything that can be bartered, which is significant, I think, because these are people who were also formerly slaves, right? Their own lives were bartered for it at an earlier point in their lives.
1: Right. So that's rejecting money and coins.

0: there are other societies that actually shunned reading and writing. So you pointed out that one society, Phrygia, was literate at a time when many societies were not, but they shunned reading and writing to break free from oppression. It kind of sounds counterintuitive.
1: It does. I think we talk a lot about reading as a source of liberation today. And obviously I published a book, I'm pro-reading, I'm pro-literacy and everything like that. And I also a professor, right? For any students here, I'm glad that you're here for this.
0: We're in the library.
1: Yeah, we're in the library right now. And even when we think back in the past, right, we think the United States having those anti-literacy laws for slaves, right? That slaves were not allowed to learn to read and write. Frederick Douglass being a very famous way of cleverly rebelling against that. And yet, what we find in the ancient world is that literacy is kind of understood as a tool of imperial power. Well, how do you force people to follow laws? Well, you force people to kind of learn to understand or write these laws, to articulate these laws, to pass those laws on to others as well. And so in this region of Phrygia, what would be part of modern-day Turkey, what's striking is we find that kind of at one point, they seem to be literate. Then over the course of several centuries, this very steep decline in literacy, quite intentionally, right? And only later, kind of in the late Roman period, do they start to kind of have literacy return there. And throughout this time, it's pretty clear that they just don't want to have anything to do with Rome. They don't have anything to do with Greece before that, or the Achaemenid, the Persian Empire, even before that. Kind of several consecutive empires, they said, thanks, but no thanks. We're not going to learn to read. We're not going to learn to write. We're just going to kind of make our language an oral spoken language. And that way, there's no laws being written in this. There's no demands being issued by emperors to us in this language. If we can't understand it, what's it matter to us anyway, right?
0: So if they didn't write it, who wrote about that? Like, how do we know about that?
1: So this is kind of important work that's being done by looking at ancient inscriptions and ancient papyri. An important scholar, Peter Toneman, did this important work on this topic. And he traces sort of the decline of the Phrygian language over the course of this time, basically disappearing for several centuries. It only briefly comes back a bit later, things like tombstones, monuments, stuff like that. And because it disappears from the record, this would be a significant suggestion with that too, right? And certainly when we find ancient Roman and Greek writers talking about the region, this seems to be a theme in what they talk about.
0: So that's a really drastic action to distance yourself from the state. Just how did that work out for them? I mean, did they actually get the autonomy they wanted?
1: It would seem to suggest so. So Rome and the various Greek empires before them would occasionally kind of create these little cities saying, hey, great civilization here, right? If you want to come join us, we've got little gymnasium, we've got this and that, these various Greek and Roman institutions. Why not come and enjoy these pleasures of civilization? And what is very clear archaeologically is the people of Phrygia said, thanks, but no thanks. We're going to be happy here. We're going to stay in our little kind of hamlets, these little tiny villages. And so even though Rome and Greece would kind of try to create these cities, the inhabitation of them was never growing. And it seemed to only be immigrants specifically from Greece and Rome who were living there, right? With no real deep integration with the kind of people living in Turkey, Phrygia.
0: I have to ask you this just quickly as an aside, but maybe the most unlikely leaderless society that you write about is Mediterranean Greco-Roman pirates.
1: Pirates felt contempt for Romans, whose conquests drove them from their homelands and who now occupy those lands, enslaving many of their kinfolk. Cilician pirates mocked Roman values by adopting outlandish dress that emphasized their shameless lives. Big hats, eye patches, rust-colored cloaks. Pirates enjoyed annoying Romans with their obnoxious songs. Particularly the comical, if cruel, was how Cilician pirates treated aristocratic Roman hostages. Plutarch said that when someone objected to being held captive on grounds that he was Roman nobility, pirates pretended to regret the error and begged the man's forgiveness. Then they outfitted the prisoner in a toga, the tuxedo of the time, and other luxury gear, claiming they did not want to repeat the mistake. The pirates would continue the charade for some time to amuse themselves. But once they were out at sea, they invited the Roman prisoner to go free, dropping a ladder into the Mediterranean. If the hostage refused, they simply threw him overboard.
0: But we all know, of course, from countless pirate movies that they always have a pirate captain.
1: Yes.
0: Really? Just explain that to me. How's that possible?
1: Right, absolutely. And the pirate captain was certainly part of these societies, too, when we talk about the ancient world. So when we think about leaderlessness, what I would encourage us to think about is sort of how is power actually functioning within these societies? What power does the captain actually have? And when we look at both kind of the, you know, the golden age of piracy, think of Pirates of the Caribbean, you know, Long John Silver, that sort of stuff, as well as antiquity, In both situations, we find that the pirate captains really don't have much authority or power within them. Pretty consistently, in both situations, the captain has sort of the power to command in battle. Often these societies need someone to be able to make split-second decisions, right? We're about to be attacked. Do we go left? Do we go right? Not a time to hold a vote on these things. We need someone to just say, we're going to attack with this. We're going to do that instead. And really, that seems to be basically the only power that a captain had. He gets to speak first whenever they have a public assembly where they're kind of debating issues. But beyond that, really not much. He doesn't get any more loot than anyone else. Mutiny is a liable issue to him if he does something the crew doesn't like. We find pirate captains in both antiquity and kind of the golden age not really having anything that I would call meaningful leadership, more symbolic than anything else. Even more striking is pirates' collaboration with each other. Often, when sailors deserted the authoritarian regimes of merchant ships, they organized in profoundly egalitarian ways. Pirates preferred non-hierarchical decision-making processes, what is nowadays called horizontal leadership. Although the captain was the only officer aboard a pirate ship, he held very little authority. Indeed, the captain was afforded few special privileges and only held the power to command the ship and issue orders in battle. In nearly all other respects, he was equal to the crew.
0: Before we head back to antiquity, I wanted to just ask something again that's quite general. It appears as though the examples that you give throughout are societies that are universally shunned or condemned or, you know, condemned effectively by neighbors or the state. Just how much did that contribute to, I guess, their challenges in longevity?
1: Yeah, most of these, you're right, do not last very long, right? The pirate ship, of course, has got a short shelf life, as it were, right? That as soon as you run into Romans, you better either win or run away because you're not going to survive the encounter. And same thing when we talked about with the Third Servile War and these other slave revolts, right? These are often very temporary things that almost have this sort of utopian quality to them. Got this brief window, we can create a world we want to live in, the society we want to live in there. And especially, I think, you know, implied within your question there, right, that sort of these are people who are kind of experiencing the worst parts of society. Slaves, you know, if you're working on a merchant ship, you're a slave. Gladiators, slaves, women who are treated like garbage. You know, what's your way of resisting? Well, let's try to create something better, something more meaningful. And even if it doesn't last forever, hey, this is better than the way we've been doing things. And I think that living out that dream is something that probably meant a lot to these people.
0: Back to ancient Greece, like I said, and specifically to the cynics. Today, we use the adjective cynical to denote being negative or jaded. But the original cynics constitute a real school of thought and even a way of life. How would you characterize that way of life? How would you characterize the cynics of ancient Greece?
1: So yeah, cynic today, like you said, kind of means someone who's very skeptical, someone who's very negative. Literally, it means dog-like. But what do dogs do, right? They lick their crotches, they eat stuff off the ground. They do all sorts of stuff that you're not really supposed to do, right? And this is very much what the cynics of antiquity did. They were very big on sort of shameless behavior, all sorts of bizarre things that they did to say, hey, we don't think that sort of these norms that govern society, right, that honor and shame, that certain people deserve to be treated a certain way, whereas others don't. This is not how we should be doing things, right? I would almost characterize as like a sort of performance art. What happens if we just say we live ethically and not with respect to what creates honorable or dishonorable way of doing things?
0: But the most well-known cynic is probably
1: Diogenes.
0: Exactly, Diogenes. And the famous story that he'd go out in broad daylight with his lamp, you know, when he was asked kind of why he was doing this, he replied, I'm looking for an honest man or a wise man, depending on the version. What insight does that story give us or offer us into cynic philosophy?
1: Yeah, I think it's sort of this quest for living a natural life and a good life. And that how our society is often built around a lot of artifices, right? I guess he's talking about ancient Greek society, but our own society as well here. We often have these artifices about what makes something worthwhile or not worthwhile, what makes something worth respecting or not worth respecting, whether it's clothes, whether it's money, whether it's the way someone looks or acts. And so by kind of encouraging people to say, well, broad daylight, I'm trying to find an honest person, a good person, a wise person here. Well, it's not obvious, right? You have to kind of see beyond those things that are superficial, right? To those sort of deeper questions about what's really within a person.
0: You mentioned in the book, the story of Diogenes meeting with Alexander the Great. There's clearly a huge difference between or a disparity in the status of those two people and their sociocultural standing. So why would Alexander the Great, who conquered most of the known world, want to meet a philosopher like the Diogenes.
1: Absolutely, yeah. So, well, Alexander the Great himself was a student of

0: there, I think I found very fascinating. And if I were to live among any of these sort of groups there, I think that would be maybe the most appealing to me, right? Because when we think about slaves in the ancient world, frankly, they're the ones doing all the important work. They're entertainers, they're cooks, all these sorts of things there that you're going to have a pretty well-functioning society if you're living among a bunch of, you know, disgruntled slaves and everything there. Yeah.
1: Ladies and gentlemen, please join me in thanking Chris Zeichman. Thank you so much. It's really fascinating. Thank you. I also would like to thank the Toronto Public Library, especially Sergio Elmer and Gregory McCormick and the entire staff here at the library. Thank you very much for supporting these talks. Thank you.

You just heard my conversation with author, religious scholar, and historian Christopher Zeichman. His book is called Radical Antiquity: Free Love Zoroastrians, Farming Pirates, and Ancient Uprisings. This episode was produced by Greg Kelly and Donna Dingwall. Technical production by Will Yar and Danielle Duval. Our web producer is Lisa Ayuso. Nikola Lukšić is the senior producer. Greg Kelly is the executive producer of Ideas. And I'm Nala Ayed.

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4: Anthony Cimolino spent 40 years with one of the world's biggest theater festivals, Canada's own Stratford Festival in Ontario. Now Anthony is stepping away, so he'll be here to tell you some amazing stories and also how it feels to leave for his exit interview.
5: From CBC News, The World This Hour, I'm Kaz Boivin. Major streaming companies will have to pay more of their Canadian revenue to the federal government. The Canadian Radio, Television and Telecommunications Commission unveiled its new rules for streaming platforms today. Rafi Bujikanian has the details.
6: The CRTC says the online streaming giants of the world, think Netflix or Amazon Prime, will have to start paying 15% of their Canadian revenue toward Canadian and Indigenous programming. The new rules will also force them to make Canadian and Indigenous content easier to look up. These changes sweeping in more than 3 years after the federal government passed the Online Streaming Act, with the goal, it said, of making everyone pay their fair share into protecting culture in this country. But that initial 5% tax on streamers already got some pushback from industry. Netflix, Prime, Disney Plus, and others are currently fighting it in court. The CRTC says it's confident in the policy it's setting out and expects the companies to comply. It's also lowering obligations on private traditional broadcasters, saying they will only have to put 25% of their revenues, a reduction from a current maximum of 45%. Rafi Bujikanian, CBC News, Ottawa.
5: Members of Alberta's United Conservative Party caucus have voted in a committee to ask Premier Danielle Smith to call a referendum relating to separation. The province has been debating putting that question to the public for months. Opinion polls have suggested that the vast majority of Albertans oppose separating from Canada, but a majority of UCP supporters say they would vote to leave. Smith is scheduled to give a televised address later this hour and expected to tell Albertans which questions may or may not be on the ballot this fall. A Vancouver Island man has been